0: Lloyd envelope with a 3-cent stamp in it that the cancellation was upside down onto it?
1: You had a collection of 1 3-cent stamp?
0: Uh-huh. It was the nucleum of a collection. The guy's got to start someplace. You better let me clean out that closet, Molly. Well, frankly, I don't think Carstairs coming to tea is a very good reason for it.
1: Do you want her to think you married a bad housekeeper?
0: What that old gooseberry thinks is frantically unimportant to me, Mommy.
1: Well, I don't want her to think now that...
2: Hello, Mrs. McGee. Hello, Mr. McGee.
1: Hello, Alice.
0: Hi, kid. Now, don't get in the way here now.
2: Creepers, are you cleaning out that closet? May I watch?
0: Sure, but don't touch things, Alice. I got a lot of personal valuables in there. I don't want mauled around. Like this stuff here.
1: McGee, if that's what's been making this closet smell like a cider mill, throw it out.
0: What? Throw out my old chemistry set? Wow. I went clear through high school with this stuff.
2: Gee, did you really, Mr. McGee?
0: Yeah.
1: Yes, and I remember the day he did it, Alice. Yeah, he went clear through the high school and through the roof of a laundry a block away. You know, his eyebrows haven't grown quite back yet. Look at him, Alice.
0: Wish I could remember the formula I was working on that day. Seems to me I was on the track of a new kind of high-powered gasoline. I was going to call it Ethel in honor of my chemistry teacher, Ethel Fadich.
2: But they've been making Ethel gasoline for years and years, Mr. McGee.
0: What? They have?
2: Sure.
0: Well, by George, if I had the dough, I'd fight for my rights all through the juvenile court.
1: Juvenile court?
0: Well, sure, I was just a kid when I invented it.
2: Oh, I think chemistry is wonderful, Mr. McGee. My cousin is a chemist, and he's just patented a new kind of glue that simply won't stick to anything.
1: Why, Alice, what good is a glue that won't stick?
2: Well, he says it will teach people not to break things in the first place.
0: Well, it's simple stuff like that that makes fortunes for some people. I stumbled onto a freezing compound one day that kept a bottle of water cold for 2 days.
1: What'd you call it, dearie?
0: Ice.
2: Creepers. I've been using it for years, and I never knew who thought it up.
1: Yeah, and you know, he never got a nickel from Sonia Henny for it either.
0: Well, I got an idea I'm going to work on one of these days that'll put us all on Easy Street. And I'm not going to breathe it to a soul, except a few close friends.
2: What is it, Mr. McGee?
0: Well, I... Shut the door, Molly.
1: Okay.
0: Thanks. After what happened with that ethyl gasoline deal, I'm kind of suspicious. You know what they feed silkworms on to make them make silk?
1: Certainly. Mulberry leaves.
0: Ever think what might happen if you fed them on leaves from a rubber plant?
2: Jeepers! Girdles!
0: Exactly. Now, not a word of this to anybody, see? The nylon people would shoot me down like a dog if it ever got out. But that's for the future. Right now, I got to straighten out this closet. One side.
3: Billy Mills and the orchestra, and The More I See You.

0: Sure.
1: I think when you get that hall closet cleaned out, dearie, the house will look very nice.
2: You know, it's a lot of wasted effort just to make an impression on old Mrs. Carstairs. Well, that old man trap is so nearsighted that last week in the grocery, she paid 2 bits for her left hand, thinking it was a bunch of bananas.
1: Ah, you're exaggerating.
2: Yeah, I was exaggerating. She only paid 23 cents.
1: You know, you'd like Mrs. Carstairs if you'd stop antagonizing her.
2: Me? Stop antagonizing her? You got the slipcover on the wrong love seat, Snooky. She antagonizes me. Why, she looks at me like I was something unpleasant she just found in her club sandwich.
1: Well, my goodness, I don't think she's so... Come in. Oh, it's Dr. Gamble.
2: Yeah, I recognize him.
1: Hello, Doctor.
3: Hello, Molly. Hello there, Rumpelstiltskin.
2: Rumpelwhatskin?
3: Rumpelstiltskin. A legendary character, like you.
2: Oh, thanks.
1: Excuse the looks of the place, Doctor. McGee is cleaning out the hall closet.
3: Voluntarily, or did you go to court order?
2: As the trout says when he snapped at the fly, I'm doing this on my own hook. Don't get in my way, Fatso. I'm busy.
3: Well, interesting evidence of a misspent life you have there, Chubby. Where'd you get the school bells? Christmas present from Mr. Chips?
1: Those are Swiss bells, Doctor. He used those when he was in vaudeville. Play something for the doctor, dearie.
2: He wouldn't appreciate it, or I would. That guy's got less music in him than a wet drum.
3: As usual, beanbag, you are speaking from the depths of your abysmal ignorance. I was seriously considering an operatic career at one time.
1: My goodness, were you really, Doctor?
3: Mm-hmm.
1: Tenor or baritone?
2: You sang second base with the Brooklyn Dodgers, didn't you, Doc?
3: I refuse to be drawn into a musical controversy with you, you illiterate little pack rat. You're the kind who'd sit through a movie 3 times to hear the Hoosier Hotshots play the Hawaiian war chant on a washboard and auto horn.
2: You're darn well right I would, big boy. That's real music.
3: See what I mean, Molly? Every time he mentions the sextet from Lucia, he asks if you'll pardon the expression. Remind me to sing for you sometime, my dear.
1: Oh, that I will, Doctor. I will indeed.
2: Sing her something from Ada, Doc. She loves Ada.
3: From what?
2: Ada. That's the opera, Ada.
3: Are you by any chance referring to the opera Aida by Verdi?
2: Oh, yes.
3: First presented in Cairo, Egypt, December 24th, 1871.
1: I think that's what he means, Doctor.
3: I think so, too. And if you'll excuse me, I'll get out of here before I lose what little respect I have for the little music lover.
2: No, I was just kidding, Doc. I know my music. I didn't study the mandolin 25 years for nothing, you know.
3: That's one man's opinion.
1: Well, he really knows more music than you think, Doctor.
3: If he knows any music, it's more than I think. Let me ask you one question, Rigoletto.
2: Shoot, Siegfried.
3: What is counterpoint?
2: Why, that's when a kid in a candy store asks, how many of these do you get for a penny?
3: That's all, brother. So long, Molly.
1: Oh, for goodness sakes, McGee, I don't know why you have to tease people like that. Why do you pretend to be so dumb?
2: I like to be underestimated. Then when I do something unintelligent, I get twice the credit. Well, I better get busy. Got a
1: lot of stuff. McGee, I wish you'd get rid of that old moose head.
2: Oh, I will after she has her tea. Wouldn't be polite to give her the bum's rush the minute she gets here, you know. I can't...
1: Oh, I was not referring to Mrs. Carstairs. I meant that one in the closet there.
2: Oh, that. Well, I still think that'd look swell over the fireplace.
1: I think it would look better in the fireplace. It's such a... Oh, my goodness, I almost forgot. We're practically out of sugar. I wonder if Mr. Sale would send some over right away.
2: I'll call and ask him. He owes me a favor.
1: For what?
2: I called his attention to a misspelled word in one of his ads last week. He had an L in salmon.
1: Oh? Well, call him anyway, dearie.
2: Hand me the phone.
1: Here.
2: Thanks. Hello, operator. Give me Jimmy Sales Grow. Is that you, Mert?
1: Oh, dear.
2: How's every little thing, Mert? It is, eh? What's that, Mert? Your brother. Judge gave him 20 years, eh? Gee, that's great, Mert.
1: Good heavens, McGee. What's great about that?
2: Mert's brother helped old Judge Jeffrey husk some green corn. Did such a good job, the judge gave him 20 years. Oh. What's that, Mert? Yeah. Okay, I'll call later.
1: Well, maybe we can squeeze by with what sugar we have, dearie.
2: Carstairs shouldn't ought to use sugar anyway. She shows every lump she's ever eaten. Particularly around...
0: Hello, folks. I was just going by, and I thought...
2: Oh, gone it. Oh. Watch your step there, will you, Junior? Now look what you did.
0: Oh, I'm sorry, pal. Very clumsy of me. What did I step on?
1: Just an old cigar box, Mr. Wilcox. Think nothing of it.
2: What do you mean, just an old cigar box? You know what I was saving that for?
1: No, what were you saving it for?
2: Well, I was... Oh, well, I don't remember right now, but I'll bet I had a definite use for it.
0: Excuse me for pointing, but just what are you doing, pal? Playing store?
1: No, he's cleaning out this closet, Mr. Wilcox. Mrs. Carstairs is coming for tea, and we want things to look real nice.
2: Yeah, she's the kind of old Snoopy puss that'll be poking her snozzle into all the closets, Junior. You know the type. Talking about the weather with one hand and counting the pillowcases with the other.
0: Oh, look, you've got her wrong, pal. Mrs. Carstairs is a very nice person.
1: That's what I keep telling you, Mr. Wilcox, but they just don't seem to get along together.
2: Ah, pata. She's just a wilted petal off the Mayflower. Why, she's one of the worst old... Hey, what are you doing, Junior?
0: Just looking in this closet, pal. I never saw it empty before. I want to satisfy my curiosity.
1: Curiosity about what, Mr. Wilcox?
0: The floor in that closet. Gee, it's wonderful. In spite of all that junk piled in there, year after year, the floor's in wonderful condition. What did you protect it with?
2: Waxy. If I wasn't a truthful guy with whom loyalty to a sponsor was a prime consideration, I could break your little heart.
1: Ah, but we have to tell the truth, Mr. Wilcox. Johnson's wax it is.
0: I knew it. Gee, I'd like to have a photograph of that closet floor. You throw moose heads in there, you toss in horseshoes and ice skates, you bang it with golf clubs and wet snow shovels, you heave in a lot of fishing tackle, shotguns and mandolins, and look at it. Hardly a scratch. What a perfect example of how Johnson's wax protects and preserves a wood surface.
2: Look at his eyes flash, Molly. I'll bet Balboa looked just like that when he discovered the Panama Canal.
0: Ah, what a beautiful, beautiful floor. What luster. What a tactile delight to rub one's digits over such a luminescent patina.
2: Hush, aw.
1: What on earth is the man talking about?
2: Is the guest room made up? Maybe he better lie down a little while. You feel okay, Junior?
0: Oh, I feel marvelous, pal. Magnificent. What a day in my life to have everything I've ever said about Johnson's wax so completely justified, so marvelously exemplified. Its qualities of beautification, preservation, protection. Oh, I've got to write to Racine about this. See you later, folks.
2: Right, Racine. There goes the greatest ham actor since the Three Little Pigs.
1: I thought he sounded very sincere, Mickey.
2: Oh, he meant it all right. It was those gestures that pulled my cork. Those rolling eyes. Clenched hand on the forehead. Like William S. Hart bidding farewell to his favorite horse.
1: Well, never mind him, McGee. Mrs. Carstairs will be here very shortly. Better get this stuff put away.
2: Okay, I'll have it out of the way in two jerks. Now, let me see. Oh, gee, look what I found. My old camp stove. I'd like to have $5 for every pound of bacon I've ruined on that thing.
1: Speaking of stoves, dearie, I better see how Beulah's coming with the refreshments. Oh, Beulah! Beulah!
4: Somebody bowl for Beulah?
2: Yeah, Mrs. McGee was just wondering if you were all set for the tea clutch, Beulah.
4: Yes, everything is 6-2 and even. Best china laid out, cake all frosted, silverware polished, and a napkin start like Mr. Hoover's collar.
2: Well, we want to kind of spread it on for Mrs. Carstairs, Beulah. Send the lady fingers out for a manicure if necessary. And see that the seams are all straight on the tea bags.
4: Oh, you just leave everything to Beulah, folks. Everything going to be done with finesse, eclair, and savoir faire. Genesee pas?
1: Genesee what?
4: Genesee pas, ma'am. That's a French expression meaning you think I'm kidding?
2: You speak French, Beulah?
4: Well, just enough to get by with folks that don't speak it at all, sir. I try to learn it it once by phonograph records, but there was a bad rattle in the speaker, so I never know if my accent is wrong vocally or mechanically.
1: Mr. McGee tried to learn Spanish that way once, Beulah.
4: You have any luck with it, sir?
2: Nope. I took 5 lessons, then tried to order dinner in a Spanish restaurant. The hat check girl slapped me, the waiter gave me an apron, and the cashier handed over all her dough and called the cops. I guess I'm strictly a Latin from Peoria.
4: Get his face laughing away to hell. A Latin from Peoria. I love that man.
0: The King's Man and the Fireman's Pride.

0: McGee, I just looked into the hall closet, and I want to congratulate you. I think it looks wonderful.
1: No, it's nothing that any red-blooded American boy couldn't have done. His wife kept hollering at him about it. Hey, how does this shirt look?
0: Very nice when you put a tie on.
1: A tie? This is a sports shirt. Didn't you see that picture of Jack Carson in last night's paper? He was wearing a shirt exactly like this one.
0: Jack Carson is a comedian.
1: Hmm?
0: You're more the Herbert Marshall type.
1: My George, I think I am at that.
0: You are?
1: Does Herbert Marshall wear a bow or a four in hand? Because I want to... Oh, I'll bet that's her. Too late for a necktie. If you can casually drop Jack Carson into the conversation, I'll explain about the sports shirt.
0: Just forget it, dearie. Let her take you as you are.
1: Okay.
0: Come in. Oh, how do you do, Mrs. Carstairs? Do come in.
2: How do you do, my dear? So nice of you to have me for tea.
1: Hi, Carsty. Wiggle out of the mink and toss the weary frame on an orange crate.
2: Good day, Mr. McGee. Am I to construe that bit of jargon as an invitation to be seated?
1: You ain't whistling Dixie, babe. Try this chair over here. You can sink down in that like a sow in a swamp.
0: Oh! Let me take your coat, Mrs. Carstairs. I'll hang it right here in the hall closet.
1: Hey, look out. Don't open that. That's... Oh, yeah, I forgot. That's okay. My gosh, I'm not used to this yet. Go ahead, open it.
0: Yeah, he's joking, Mrs. Carstairs.
1: Yeah.
0: He's always kidding me about this hall closet being too full of everything.
2: I'm sure it looks very neat, my dear. You are evidently an excellent housekeeper.
0: Oh, I sometimes think I'm almost too fussy.
1: I sometimes think so, too, myself.
0: Oh, well, it was so nice of you to come over, Mrs. Carstairs.
2: I have been looking forward to it, my dear. I think afternoon tea is such a pleasant custom. The English do those things so well, you know.
1: Yeah, but I bet it gets monotonous day after day, Carsty. 3 or 4 weeks of it, and I'd run out of small talk.
2: Oh, I rather doubt that, Mr. McGee. The longer I know you, the smaller your talk seems to get.
1: You're not saying that just because you admire me, are you, Carsty?
2: I rather doubt that my statement was motivated by any such consideration, Mr. McGee.
1: Well, you're not a bad kid yourself. Have a cigarette?
2: Thank you, I don't smoke.
0: Neither do I, Mrs. Carstairs.
1: Well, that needn't stop you kids from picking up a few packages for the old man now and then.
2: Are you quite sure we're not keeping you from some important masculine affairs, Mr. McGee?
1: No, I got nothing particular to do, Carsty.
2: This is such a charming little living room of yours, Mrs. McGee. And may I say that is an extremely handsome piano you have.
0: Well, thank you. I think very highly of that piano.
1: Yeah, I gave her that piano for Christmas 8 years ago, Carsty. I just happened to be walking through the Bon-Ton department store one day, see? Thinking about nothing in particular.
2: Naturally.
1: And I seen this piano, and I says to myself, there's the piano.
0: Excuse me a minute, Mrs. Carstairs. Come in.
3: Hello, Mrs. McGee. Hi, Mr. McGee.
1: Hi, Jimmy, my boy. Here's your check. It's all made out. $2.40.
3: Oh, thanks a lot. Here's the receipt.
0: How are the wife and family, Jimmy?
3: Just swell, thanks. My little girl was 8 years old yesterday.
1: Gee whiz. The time sure flies, don't it, kid?
3: Yeah. You know, she was born just a few months after you bought that piano.
0: Yes, she must have been if she's 8 years old now.
3: You're going to have that thing paid for before you know it. Well, thanks a lot, folks. See you next week.
0: Now then, what were we talking about, Mrs. Carstairs?
2: You were saying that Mr. McGee gave you this piano as a Christmas gift 8 years ago.
1: Yeah.
2: It was so thoughtful of him to make it a weekly remembrance. My dear, I would like to see the rest of your house.
1: Why, sure, Carsty. Come right along. It may not be a palace, but it's home.
0: Yes, do come and see it, Mrs. Carstairs.
2: Oh, thank you.
0: This is the dining room in here.
1: Yeah, you can tell that by the table. This table seats 12 people when we put the extra leaves in, Carsty. The only thing is we haven't got any extra leaves. I used them to make some shelves in the garage. Yeah.
2: Interesting. Mm-hmm. Personally, I think large parties are such a bore.
1: Oh, you're just self-conscious, Carsty.
0: And right through here's the kitchen, Mrs. Carstairs.
4: Something you wanted, ma'am?
1: No thanks, Beulah. Just giving Carsty the 40-cent tour.
2: Good afternoon, Beulah.
4: Oh, afternoon, Miss Carstairs.
0: You can take the tea things in any time, Beulah.
4: Coming right up, ma'am.
2: What a cozy little kitchen, Mrs. McGee. So convenient.
1: No, it's a pip for a small family like us, Carsty. You can build yourself a 5-decker salami sandwich and open a bottle of beer in here without walking 5 acres.
2: Really? And that, I suppose, is the service porch through that door, Mrs. McGee.
0: This door? No, this is just the back stairs, Mrs. Carstairs. You see...
5: Hey, don't open that. That's where I put all the... I'll pop the steps.
6: 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Floors that are regularly waxed with Johnson's Wax become more and more beautiful. They set off your furnishings to best advantage. There are many other uses for Johnson's Wax in a well-groomed home. Picture frames, ornaments, windowsills, even the fireplace and the andirons. And, of course, you know that the tough film of wax protects all of these surfaces from wear, dirt, and moisture. Also, that it saves you hours of housekeeping work, because waxed surfaces are so easy to keep clean. Careful housekeepers call this protective housekeeping with genuine Johnson's Wax, which comes in three forms, paste, liquid, and the new cream wax, especially developed for use on furniture and woodwork.
1: How long did Carstairs stay after I left, Molly?
0: Oh, about 3 cups and 6 crumpets. But what made you leave in such a hurry?
1: Look, Mommy, when a woman like Carsty takes my own mandolin back in the living room and starts playing Tea for Two on it, I can take a hint. I don't have to be hit with a brick bat.
0: No, although I'll admit the idea crossed my mind.
1: Huh? Oh, good night.
0: Good night, all.
6: This is Harlow Wilcox speaking for the makers of Johnson Wax Finishes for Home and Industry, inviting you all to be with us again next Tuesday night. Good night.
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8: 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You've just heard an episode of Fibber McGee and Molly, which originally aired Tuesday, June 5th, 1945, 81 years ago today, titled Cleaning the Hall Closet. This episode of Fibber McGee and Molly first aired Tuesday, June 5th, 1951, 75 years ago today, titled New Fish Bait.
6: The Pet Milk Program with Fibber McGee and Molly. The first evaporated milk, Pet Milk, presents Fibber McGee and Molly with Bill Thompson, Gail Gordon, Arthur Q. Bryan, Dick LeGrand, Cliff Arquette, and me, Harlow Wilcox. The show is written by Phil Leslie and directed by Max Hutto, with music by the King's Men and Billy Mills Orchestra. Because you want to give your baby the best possible start in life, naturally you will want him to have the milk that can go do the most for him. And no milk you can buy can do more for a baby than Pet evaporated milk. Strong, straight limbs and sound teeth? Yes, Pet milk has what it takes to enable a baby to build bones that are straight and strong. And Pet milk also provides the substances that build sound teeth. And how will your baby grow on Pet milk? Well, if you could see how steadily and sturdily hundreds of thousands of babies are growing on this favored form of milk, you'd have your answer. And remember this, Pet milk, with all its beneficial qualities, costs less generally than any other form of whole milk. Ask your doctor about Pet milk, the first evaporated milk, the first food for babies. Behind every great inventor in history, you'll always find a patient wife. And behind the inventor who's working on a new kind of fish bait at 79 Wistful Vista right now, you'll find a patient wife with a horrified look. as we join Fibber McGee and Molly.

0: are 3 dry flies, a couple of wet flies. 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McGee's Wonder Bait.
1: Bait, is it?
0: Yep.
1: It looks like a batch of dirty dough. And I don't mean muddy money.
0: It'll mean money when I put it on the market, kiddo. This stuff will be snapped up like a busted garter. Hand me the flour. Thanks. 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
1: tell me, baby. How does it work, anyhow?
0: Huh?
1: Does the fish take a bite out of it, scream, and jump out of the lake? Or do you roll it into loaves, bake it, and then beat them over the head with it?
0: Save the jokes, Mrs. McGee. You'll need them if we're going to be on all summer. No, but this is for keeps, kiddo. You're looking at the greatest thing that's happened to fishermen since Isaac Walton invented the alibi. This thing is so big, it scares me.
1: It's getting bigger all the time, too. Maybe you put too much flour in it.
0: I'm putting everything into it. Everything a fish ever bites on. Dry flies, wet flies, salmon eggs, dough bait, hamburger, minnows. Oh, hand me some more of that liver there, will you? Oh, never mind, I got it.
1: Heavenly days, what an idea.
0: I had to make a few substitutions, of course. We didn't have any minnows in the cupboard, so I opened a can of sardines. Going to mix everything in the dough good, and then I'm going...
1: Somebody at the back door. Come in.
0: Oh, hi, old-timer.
2: Hello there, kid.
1: Hello, Mr. Old-timer.
2: What you doing, Johnny? Baking a cake? Because that's no way to bake
0: a cake. This is a new type of fish bait, old-timer. Gonna make myself $1 million in no time on this stuff. I'll be rolling in dough, touring the country in my own private yacht. Servants, imported cigars.
2: Son.
0: Huh?
2: Let me give you a word of advice.
0: Yeah?
2: Being a millionaire ain't happiness.
0: Oh, no. If I had $1 million, boy, I wouldn't care whether I was happy or not. I bet I'd be the laughingest unhappy millionaire you ever met.
1: Mr. Oldtimer, did you ever know any millionaires?
2: Just one, daughter. My great uncle Sludge.
0: Uncle Sludge?
2: Had a lot of oil wells down in Texas.
0: Texas? Panhandle?
2: Nope, he won them in a poker game, Johnny. Oh. Had so much money, he was miserable.
0: Yeah?
2: Come in faster than he could spend it.
0: Well.
2: Took to smoking $5 cigars and hired a boy just to bite the end off of him.
0: Now, that's for me.
2: Paid a feller just to stand next to him all day and light him with $100 bills.
0: Boy.
2: Got so if he lit him with anything less than a 50, he'd give him the hiccups.
1: Oh, my goodness.
2: Had a special manicurist to take care of his fingernails and another one to look after his thumbs.
0: Sounds pretty soft to me.
2: That's how he got, Johnny. Soft living made him lazy.
0: Yeah.
2: Got tired of feeding himself and hired 2 butlers. One to handle his knife for him and the other one to handle the fork. And then, labor trouble.
1: Labor trouble?
2: Uncle Sludge liked to be knife-fed, daughter. Fellow holding his knife for him worked harder than the fork man, and he struck for higher wages. Got into an argument, and they both walked out and left him. And that was the end.
0: The end? You mean?
2: Yep. Uncle Sludge sat there at a table full of fried chicken and slowly starved to death. Take my advice, son. Stay poor and keep your health. So long, daughter.
1: Goodbye, Mr.
3: Billy Mills and the Orchestra and the Wang Wang Blues.

0: Boy, this bait is really shaping up now, Molly. I got everything in it now.
1: Well, it certainly is a fascinating-looking hunk of gunk.
0: Now, I'm going to pinch it off and roll it into little balls now. Bait size.
1: Oh?
0: Like that. Got a new name for it, too. McGee's Unbeatable Bait Balls. Like it?
1: Love it.
0: Ah, this is the greatest idea I ever had, kiddo. This is the greatest idea. I'll clean up.
1: You can stand it. Soak in that sink.
0: Don't you worry about the sink, baby. You've been a good kid, and I ain't going to never forget it.
1: Well, good.
0: The very first million I make out of this new invention, I'm going to buy you a new sink.
1: Ah, you're sweet.
0: Yeah.
1: If we make 2 million, can I have a new mop? Or is that expecting too much? You know, it's getting so that you can't...
2: Jean? Molly? Anyone home?
1: Oh, out here, Mr. Mayor.
0: Now, Latrivia's the fisherman. Wait till he hears this idea, boy. You'll find... Oh, hi, Latrivia.
1: Hello, Mr. Mayor.
2: Hello, Molly. McGee?
0: Hi.
2: Well, making yourself some marbles, I see. You play much?
0: These ain't marbles, Latrivia. These is bait.
2: Bait?
0: Yep. Look, Latrivia, did you ever fish all day and not get a single nibble?
2: Doesn't everybody?
0: Well, yeah, but look, what would you do if you got handed you a, if a guy handed you a type of bait that every time you threw it in the water, you'd catch a fish? I made it.
2: Well, I'd drop dead, I suppose. Like anyone else. Why?
0: Because this is it, boy. This is the bait that's got everything. Yes, sir, and only a buck a dozen. Whatever they're biting on, this is it. Minnow, dough bait, hamburger, dry flies, breadcrumbs, pork rind, wet flies, salmon eggs.
2: Oh, now you're joking, McGee.
0: Oh, no, I'm not either.
2: It's a very amusing idea, but it couldn't possibly work, of course.
0: Oh, no.
2: Well, of course not. I've seen fish caught on feathers, fur, rubber bands, egg sandwiches, and scraps of old red flannel underwear. But if you think I'd be foolish enough to go for a silly thing like this, sell me a dozen. Make it 2 dozen.
1: Well, heavenly days, your first sale, dearie. You're in business.
0: I told you fishermen would go for this idea, Molly. Yeah, get a bag, kiddo. I'll count them out. 1, 2...
2: Dr. Gamble and I are going out to Dugan's Lake around 4 o'clock anyhow, McGee.
0: Well, we'll see you there. We're going out there ourselves after a while. Yeah, here you are. 2 dozen. That's $2.
2: Yeah, good.
0: Thanks, boy. Yeah. Now, is there anything else I can do to help you make your fishing trip more enjoyable today, Mr. Mayor?
2: Why, yes, there is.
0: What?
2: Stay home. Stay home.
1: The mayor is sweet, isn't he, dearie?
0: Hey, you know, the more I think about this bait, Molly, the more ideas I get. For instance, I'm going to put bacon powder in the next batch of bait balls.
1: Wonderful.
0: Yeah.
1: Why don't you butter them, too, and serve them to the fish hot with strawberry jam?
0: No. Listen, will you? With bacon powder in them, all you do is put it on your hook and drop it in, see? As soon as it gets wet enough, it rises to the top so you can check and see if your bait is still on there, see?
1: Yeah. An interesting theory.
0: I'm loaded with stuff like that there. If I don't make $1 million out of this...
3: $1 million out of what, pal?
0: Oh, hi, Junior.
1: Hello, Mr. Wilcox. I didn't hear you come in.
0: Just talking about a new idea of mine, Junior. So big, it scares me. I really got a bull by the tail this time.
3: Well, go ahead and throw it, pal. You're the boy that can do it.
1: It's a new type of bait for fishermen, Mr. Wilcox.
0: McGee's Unbeatable Bait Balls.
3: Well, pal, that sounds great.
0: Uh-huh.
3: The thing I like about it is you have such a tremendous market for an item like that, fishing supplies.
0: Yeah.
3: It's, well, it's like the market I have for pet evaporated milk.
1: How did we get way over there?
0: Don't we always?
3: Well, as a matter of fact, you ought to thank me, pal, because I'm working for you right now. I'm helping to raise your future customers.
0: You are?
3: Certainly. Look, you're going to sell to fishermen, right?
0: Right.
3: Every fisherman was a baby at one time, and every baby has a chance of growing up to be a fisherman, right?
0: Right.
1: And even after they grow up, some fishermen are still the biggest babies in town, right?
3: Right. Right. So, to give a baby the best possible start in life, to make sure he grows up with strong, straight bones and good sound teeth, you simply raise him on pet evaporated milk.
0: Hey, I wonder if fish would like pet milk. Maybe the baby fish
3: would like
0: milk.
3: You see, pet milk is just good whole milk concentrated to double richness by evaporation.
0: Yeah, but maybe the baby
3: All the good milk minerals a baby needs to grow on are left in. Only water is taken out.
0: Yeah, and in these unbeatable bait balls, water.
3: Because, look. If you could see how babies grow on pet milk, how strong and sturdy and happy they are.
0: Mm-hmm.
3: Because pet milk is so uniformly rich and so easy for tiny tummies to take.
1: Speaking of tiny tummies, your belt's unbuckled, McGee.
0: I didn't.
3: But gee, if you could see that, you'd know. If you could just see that, pal, you'd know why pet milk, the first evaporated milk, the first food for babies.
0: Hey, Milky.
3: Yes. Yes, pal.
0: You want to come out to Dugan's Lake this afternoon with us? Ole's coming, and Doc and Latrivia, we're all going to be out
3: there. Oh, thanks, pal. I'd love to, but I can't make it. Got to go to listen to a lecture this afternoon.
1: Really? Who's giving the lecture?
3: My wife. To me.
0: Mm-hmm.
3: I had a date to take her to lunch and forgot it.
0: Yeah.
3: So long, kids.
0: So long, Hilo. Gotta get some more bait roll here. We want to take plenty of this bait with us.
1: I'll help you roll some of the
0: bait. No, I can handle it. I'll tell you what you could do, though, kiddo, long as you offered. You can get my tackle out.
1: Oh, all right.
0: Untangle my line and string the rod, will you?
1: What? Oh.
0: You better pack a lunch, too. I get hungry.
1: Oh.
0: Then after you back the car out and find my fishing license for me and make a thermos full of root beer.
1: Oh, yeah.
0: And you get that.

0: Let's set the stuff here, kiddo. See about renting a boat.
1: Good. Now, don't step on your bait there. Oh, my, isn't it beautiful out here, McGee? Just look at that lake. Doesn't that do something to you?
0: It sure does. It makes me mad.
1: What?
0: All them fishermen out there hogging all the good spots.
1: Oh, well, don't you worry, dearie. When you get rich this time, you can buy this lake and run everybody off of it. Fish it all by yourself.
0: What? And have nobody to bum matches off of? When my cigar goes out after I fell in and got everything wet? You see Ole anyplace?
1: No, where's he meeting us?
0: Right in front of the little office on the dock here. I left a note for him at the Elks Club and... Oh, here's the boat guy. Hi, Admiral. You in charge of the fleet here?
2: Yes, I am, sir. Although most of our boats are not very fleet, really.
0: Now, look, bud, we're in kind of a hurry. My name is McGee. I'm the inventor of McGee's unbeatable bait balls.
2: Oh, I love bait balls, sir.
0: Huh?
2: I pitched four innings myself yesterday. Yes, and I was unbeatable, too.
1: No, he didn't mean that.
2: I tell you, my pitching was absolutely sensational. I was magnificent.
0: Well, now, look, bud, what I...
2: Held the mound for 3.5 innings and only allowed 67 hits.
0: Wow.
2: Fought off the manager 4 times, and if you ever tried to pitch up to your hips in pop bottles, you'd realize that
0: Let's talk some sense here.
1: Yes, we want to rent a boat, sir. Himself here wants to fish, and I just like to get out in a boat.
2: Oh, well, I can take care of that, baby. We'll set Pop down on the edge of the dock there with his fishing pole, and I'll give you a canoe ride.
0: Wait a minute. I ain't her Pop. I'm her husband.
2: Sorry, babe, wrong number.
3: What can I do for you, sir?
0: Show me a boat, and I don't want a canoe either. They rock too much.
2: Well, let me see now. You'll need something you can be comfortable in, with a flat bottom.
0: Now, don't get personal, Buster.
1: He means the boat, dearie.
0: Huh?
2: Yeah.
0: Oh.
2: Yes. How about those two boats down there?
0: Huh?
2: The green ones. Now, the one on the left rents for $3, and the other one is 40 cents.
0: 40 cents? What's the difference?
2: The $3 one, sir, has a bottom in it. That is our deluxe model. Yeah.
1: Well, let's take that one, McGee. We'll need some place to put the lunch, you know.
0: Yeah. Well, here's your $3, bud.
2: Thank you, and bon voyage.
0: Well... Molly, I'll get our stuff.
4: Hey, McGee, missus, wait for me.
1: Oh, it's Ole, McGee. Good.
0: Yeah, about time, too. Well, hurry up, Ole. Where have you been?
4: Hey, don't talk to me about where I've been, my goose. Where was you?
0: Huh?
4: You didn't meet me where you told me.
0: What do you mean I didn't meet you where I told you? I told you I'd meet you right here in front of the dock office. I even wrote it down for you.
4: The dock office?
0: Sure.
4: It says on the door, "Dear Ole, I meet you in front of Doc's office."
0: Huh?
4: So I've been sitting for an hour and a half in front of Doc Gamble's office.
0: Sitting in front of Doc Gamble's office?
4: Sure, just donating my time.
5: The King's Men and My Truly, Truly Fair.

0: care for another sandwich, Ole? There's plenty.
1: Oh, I might as well, Messrs. The only bites I got all day is from sandwiches.
2: You probably ain't fishing right, Ole. I've been busier than a picnicker on an anthill. You know, these bait balls of mine
0: Oh, Doctor, you boys want a sandwich over there?
3: No, thanks, Molly.
4: Thanks. Like to catch some fish, though.
2: Ain't you guys caught anything yet? What's the matter, Fatso? You want the old master to come over there in your boat and show you how to use them bait balls? Boy, I've been hauling fish out like... Uh-oh, another nibble.
1: Oh, no, this is no justice.
2: Hey, I got him hooked. I got another one.
0: Good for you, dearie. Hang on to him.
1: His luck I wish I had for brains.
2: Watch it, Molly. Watch it coming in. Hey, fellas. Hey, look at this.
0: Oh, that's a beauty.
2: Boy, look at that. Boy, oh, boy.
3: Did you hear some rumor to the effect that little Jughead caught a fish, Latrivia?
4: Why, yes, I believe I did hear some small mention of the fact.
2: Hey, Doc! Hey, Latrivia! I got another one. That makes 8 so far.
4: I'm so happy for you.
2: Look, it's a big mouth bass.
3: Yes, one big mouth attracts another, I suppose. We see it. Pipe down, Noisy. We're trying to fish, too.
2: Oh, go fry a pig, you big crab. Move your boat if you don't like it here.
0: Oh, now, McGee, don't talk
2: well,
0: like that.
2: Well, gee whiz, nobody asked them to anchor their boat right next to our boat in the first place. Did we, Ollie?
1: No, we didn't, McGee. No. They was here a half an hour first.
2: Certainly. String that bass, will you, Ollie? I don't want to waste time when they're biting like this. I'm going to move up the front end of the boat.
0: Watch your feet, McGee, now.
2: What'd I kick over?
0: The mosquito oil.
2: Oh, I'll skip it. Let the mosquitoes go oil themselves someplace else. Well, here I go again.
1: You know, I don't know what I do wrong, McGee. Maybe I don't fish deep enough. How far down is your bait?
2: How far down is my bait? Well, that's a silly question. All the way down to the end of my line, naturally.
1: Thanks very much. You're very helpful.
0: To help. He'd like to see you catch some fish.
2: Why, sure, there's plenty to go around. Besides, these unbeatable bait balls of mine... Oh, quiet, everybody! Quiet! I got a nibble!
4: Quiet, he says.
2: I got it! I got it! I got another one!
0: Watch it now. Good, good.
2: I got it.
3: Oh, this is ridiculous.
2: Look at, fellas! The biggest one yet! Boy, oh, boy,
1: hey,
2: that is...
1: watch the feet, McGee. The lunch basket.
0: The lunch basket, dearie.
2: Well, I'm busy, kiddo. My gosh, somebody else will have to watch my feet. I'm moving around catching fish like this. Let Ollie watch my feet. He ain't busy. Boy, oh, boy, what a day this is. Look at that mess of fish. Almost a limit. What a demonstration for McGee's unbeatable bait balls. Well, how about it, you guys? Ain't that the greatest...
5: Oh, boy,
0: sweetheart. Give the boys a chance to fish.
2: Well, okay. Let them fish. My gosh, I ain't stopping them.
1: Ben, Gallen, the next time I go fishing with this fella, I stay home. My house with 4 kids is quieter than a boat with one McGee in it.
2: Oh, my gosh, Ollie, this is important stuff. History's being made today. This ought to make great publicity for my new product. 9 bass in an hour and a half.
4: Reel in your line, Doc.
2: How about that, you guys? Boy, I can just see my picture right now in Outdoor Life magazine.
3: Yeah, I can see that too, McGee.
2: You can?
3: Picture of you lying in the shade on that bank right over there.
2: Huh?
3: Face down. The caption says, Blabbermouth fisherman found strangled with stringer. Police suspect doctor and mayor.
4: And they're so right. There's something fishy about this, Doctor, and it's not fish. Have you been using those bait balls of yours all afternoon, McGee?
0: Why, of course he has, Mr. Mayor. That's the idea, to prove...
2: Oh, it just takes a little special technique. That's all the trivia. You guys just ain't good enough fishermen. Hey, what are you doing?
0: What's
2: going
0: on?
2: Hey, let go of my arm.
3: We're just helping you into our boat.
2: No, I don't want to go...
3: I want you to show us how we...
0: No. Be careful, Doctor.
1: Well, I hold the boat steady, Master.
2: No.
4: Take it easy, my boy. We just want to ask you a question.
3: Well, I don't... We just want to learn how to catch fish like the old master does it.
4: Yes, we're just jealous of your skill, that's all.
2: Uh-huh. Oh. Oh, well, I got my little trade secrets like any artist. But I ain't going to tell you guys.
4: Grab his feet, Doc.
2: Hey, now, wait a minute. No, I got him.
0: Oh, boys, now be careful with
4: him. Hold him over open water, Doc.
0: Oh, no, that's it. Don't do that.
4: Come on now, open up.
2: Huh?
4: What did you do to those bait balls of yours to make them catch fish?
5: If I tell you, will you let me go?
3: Yes.
5: Well, I pushed the bait ball way up to the top of the hook.
4: Yes.
3: Yes, yes.
5: And down on the bottom of the hook.
4: Yes, yes.
5: I put a great big gob of worms.
4: Worms!
5: Now, will you let me go?
4: Let him go.
5: Ah!

0: Mother and Molly return in a moment. 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
1: Did you finish cleaning the fish, McGee?
2: Yep. 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I'm going to sell them for $2.50.
1: What?
2: Sure.
1: Why, McGee, nobody will buy those things now.
2: Oh, no.
1: Why, the boys didn't get a bite with them all afternoon. The fish wouldn't touch them.
2: Exactly. And that gave me a whole new idea for a sales campaign, kiddo. McGee's unbeatable bait balls. Each one guaranteed to last a lifetime. No fuss. No bother.
1: No, McGee.
2: Oh? Oh. Good night.
1: Good night, all.
0: The first evaporated milk, Pet Milk, brings you Fibber McGee and Molly each week at this time. Be with us again next Tuesday night, won't you? What kind of person is the happiest? Young wife Sally Carter thinks she can answer that question until a dramatic development helps her rediscover an old truth about what happiness really is. It all happens in the story of the week on Pet Milk's Mary Lee Taylor program next Saturday morning. Be sure to listen next Saturday for the story of the week and the second big feature, the recipe of the week. Next Saturday, it's for Fruit Sundae, a Pet Milk icebox dessert that needs no cooking and costs surprisingly little. 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
3: 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Here's an episode of Information Please, which originally aired Tuesday, December 5th, 1939. Its title, Deems Taylor, Henry Pringle.
4: 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You may submit from 1 to 3 questions with the correct answers. For every question we use, whether or not it's answered correctly, the sender gets $5. And if your question stumps our board of experts, you not only get $10 more, but in addition, you receive a complete 24-volume set of the Encyclopedia Britannica. Mind you, this is only if your question stumps our board of experts. Our editorial staff may reword your question a trifle. Don't worry about it. Whenever there is a duplication of questions, Information Please uses the one that was submitted first. All questions become the property of Information Please and should be addressed to Canada Dry, 1 Pershing Square, New York City. And now may I present our Master of Ceremonies, Mr. Clifton Fadiman, literary critic of the New Yorker magazine. Mr. Fadiman.
5: Ladies and gentlemen, Information Please continues in its gay, unrehearsed, and spontaneous course. Tonight, our board includes our two regulars, Franklin P. Adams, conductor of the famous Conning Tower in the New York Post, and General Wiseman, and John Kieran, the sports authority with the most preposterous memory this side of an elephant. As our guests, we welcome back the distinguished musician, composer, commentator, and all-round scholar, Deems Taylor. That takes you in, doesn't it, Deems? And the well-known author, Henry Pringle, author of the Pulitzer Prize-winning biography of Theodore Roosevelt some years ago, and of a recently published life of William Howard Taft. Now remember, for each question that's missed, Canada Dry rings up $10. And that's paid out to the sender, plus 24 volumes of the Encyclopedia Britannica. Gentlemen, we're off with a question from Ruth Morrison of Charlotte, North Carolina. Miss Morrison wants you to name five books, count them, five, the titles of which suggest astronomical bodies. Astronomical bodies. Mr. Taylor had his hand up first.
6: The Moon and Sixpence.
5: The Moon and Sixpence by whom?
6: Somerset Maugham.
5: Somerset Maugham, that's one. Now, I think, Mr., you had your hand up at Springle?
7: Stars Fell in Alabama.
5: Stars Fell in Alabama. Who wrote it?
7: Carl Kammer.
5: Carl Kammer, yes. Two very good books. Mr. Adams.
8: My Son, My Son.
5: You want me to count that twice, Mr. Adams? I'll have to let it go because Mr. Adams can outstare me.
8: That's my son.
5: I refuse to spell it. Who wrote it, by the way, Mr. Adams?
7: Mm-hmm.
5: Anyone know who wrote My Son, My Son? Well, who, you know, who
8: Howard
5: wrote My Son?
8: Son?
5: Give me half of it.
8: Howard.
5: Beg pardon?
8: Howard somebody.
5: No, I don't think it was. I've forgotten for the moment.
7: Howard, yes.
5: Maybe it was Howard. All right, we'll come back to it. That gives us three.
8: Howard, and last name begins with T.
7: Tight.
5: Let's have two more titles of books. That would include plays if they were published later on. Mr. Kieran?
9: This Frenchman... Exupéry, or whatever his name is.
5: Exupéry?
9: Yes.
5: Yes.
9: This latest book of his, Wind, Sand, and Stars, isn't it?
5: I think that is the name of it. Very good. Yeah, I think that's right. That's four. Mr. Adams has another one for us.
8: Stars Fell on Alabama.
5: When did you come in, Mr. Adams? I think Mr. Pringle gave us that a little while ago. Now, you ought to listen to Mr. Pringle.
8: I wasn't listening.
5: All right, Mr. Taylor.
8: The Sun Also Rises.
5: The Sun Also Rises. Very good. Who wrote
8: Ernest Hemingway.
5: Yeah, Ernest Hemingway. And there are many others that you might have mentioned. Let me see. No Star...

0: I think there was not.
1: No, I think Theodore Roosevelt would be the only possible answer. William Gibbs McAdoo was Secretary of the Treasury and later a senator. Name a later man who held these two positions. Mr. Kieran had his hand up first. Do you want to take it down, Mr. Kieran?
2: Yeah, I think I'll pull
1: That's
2: it down.
1: That's the first
2: I'm
1: time
2: you've
1: pulled it down for a long time. I hardly recognize the gesture. Any guesses, gentlemen? Secretary of the Treasury and later a senator. Name one who held those two positions. Not necessarily in that order, though I think in that order in this case.
2: Can I make a guess?
1: Oh, and there's not the slightest doubt that you're going to do something.
2: Well, I mean, we'll be ruined if we don't say something.
3: Yeah, we're going
1: to... Yeah, say something. Say something.
2: Was Carter Glass ever...
1: That's right.
2: All right.
1: Karen. Had you been holding us in reserve all this time just to build us up? Carter Glass is right, and I think that's the hardest of these four. Here is the last. James A. Garfield was senator from Ohio and president of the United States. Name a later man who held these positions. Mr. Adams had his hand up.
4: Warren G. Harding.
1: Warren G. Harding, I think, would be the only possible answer. That gives us all. Very good. Here's one for H. Prince of this city. Identify the person or thing referred to in the following light opera titles. The first is Floridora. What is Floridora? Floridora. Now, Mr. Taylor.
4: This is a pure guess. I think it's an island.
1: It is an island. Know where it is?
4: Well, around.
3: In the shade of the sheltering palms.
1: It would be where, do you think, Mr. Adams?
4: I don't know.
1: Still in the Philippines, and the action of the first act of that operetta takes place there. I think also it's the name of a perfume which has some place in the story. Do you remember, Mr. Adams?
4: No.
1: Your memory goes back.
4: No, before my time.
1: Really, before yours?
4: Believe it or not.
1: Not. Roberta. What is Roberta? Mr. Taylor. That's all right. You can change the name if you wish.
4: Not Roberta.
1: Remove the horse from
4: I'm thinking of another current operetta. Roberta is a couturier.
1: Yes, that's rather fancy.
4: Well, a dressmaker. Then.
1: Yes, that's all right. Much better. A dressmaker, what city?
4: Oh, come now.
1: Name a city.
4: Quibble over cities. Minneapolis.
1: No, Paris.
4: Paris.
1: I like a good quibble now and then.
4: Well,
1: it's the name of the dressmaking
4: nice
1: shop in Paris.
4: Too.
1: And, of course, it's involved in the musical comedy or light opera by Jerome Kern and Otto Harbach, Roberta, which later was made into a movie, I think, wasn't it, Mr. Taylor?
4: Yes, with Irene Dunne.
1: Madame Sherry. What does that mean to you, gentlemen? I think this goes back quite a long time. Certainly before my own time. Mr. Adams, I'm kind of depending on you for this one. Madame Sherry.
4: I don't know where it was. It was a play with
3: Lena Abarbanel.
1: I'm very glad to get that information, but I want to know what Madame Sherry means exactly. Well, it was a light opera in which there was an Irish landlady who was presented as Madame Sherry by Edward Sherry, a man about town. He fooled somebody into believing that she was Madame Sherry.
4: Certainly
1: and she really
4: sounds
1: was an Irish
4: like
1: landlady.
4: A light opera.
1: Doesn't sound very light.
4: Not
1: but...
4: too light.
1: Mr. Taylor, what is the... I've always wanted to know this, and you're the man to tell me. Mr. Taylor, what is the difference between a light opera and a musical comedy?
4: Well, partly the talent.
1: Of which way? I mean, I've always wanted to know where one becomes the other, and the other becomes
4: well,
1: the one.
4: Well, there's a very faint line. I should say that in a light opera, all of the songs have some... if only dim, relation to the story.
1: Yeah.
4: In a musical comedy, many of them are stuck in where they'll do the most good.
1: I see. Well, I think that makes it all perfectly clear, and I will know how to listen to a musical comedy next time. We were supposed to get 2 out of 3 on that one, and we did. The next question comes from Celia Higley of Blassburg, Pennsylvania, and it involves your knowledge of some well-known poems, 3 of them. The following lines from well-known poems describe the manner in which certain characters walked or moved. Name the character and name the poem. First question. Who staggered down the stairs? Who staggered down the stairs? Mr. Kieran.
2: The captain. We are lost, the captain shouted as he staggered down the stairs.
1: That's right. Do you know where those famous lines come from?
4: By
1: Mr.
4: a
1: Kieran?
4: Poem by James T. Fields.
1: This is Mr. Adams reciting very correctly. Yes, James T. Fields. You couldn't give us another line or two, could you?
4: We were crowded in the cabin. Not a soul would dare to sleep.

0: It was midnight on the waters, and a storm was on the deep.
1: That's right. That's right. And you remember what happened after the captain shouted and staggered down the stairs? Remember what his little daughter did? This is the most affecting part. Mr. Taylor.
2: Isn't there something about 'tis a fearful thing at midnight to hear
0: in
2: that?
0: In winter.
2: Winter?
0: To be shattered
2: and to hear
0: by the blast.
2: Captain shouting, cut away the mast.
1: Yes,
2: and
1: that
2: the little
1: wasn't what
2: captain's
1: I meant.
2: Daughter said, isn't God upon the waters just as well upon the land?
0: Just the same as on the land.
2: All right. Why don't you?
1: Well, this quarrel could go on all night. I shall read the stanza. But his little daughter whispered as she took his icy hand, isn't God upon the ocean just the same as on the land?
2: I got about 40 on that, didn't I?
1: I think you did fairly well. Now, gentlemen, who glittered when he walked? Who glittered when he walked? This is not so easy. Who glittered when he walked? It's a poem by no means as famous as the one which we've just had a little lesson on. I'm sorry, gentlemen, it's a famous short poem, I think in the sonnet form, by Edwin Arlington Robinson, and it's called Richard Cory. Remember that now? Remember it, Mr. Kieran?
3: It's after my time.
1: No, I'm afraid it is. Well, it's a very good poem, Mr. Adams. You should read it. And it's about a gentleman who apparently was as well-favored and popular and well-set up as any gentleman could be, and everybody was very envious of him. He glittered when he walked, and one day, as I remember in the poem, Richard Cory went back to his home and put a bullet through his head. Do you remember that now, Mr. Kieran? Mr. Adams, sorry.
2: Sounds like a lizard.
1: Well, you read the poem. Now, the third and last of these questions. Who goes hoppity-hop? Who goes hoppity-hop? Mr. Pringle.
4: Bunny Rabbit.
1: That's very cute, but isn't the right answer. Mr. Taylor.
2: Christopher Robin, I
1: Christopher
2: mean.
1: Robin, yes. There's a real distinction between Bunny Rabbit and Christopher Robin. Remember the poem in which he goes hoppity-hop, Mr. Taylor?
2: It's all yours, Adams.
1: Remember, Christopher Robin goes hoppity-hop.
2: I know he goes hoppity-hop.
1: Hoppity-hoppity-hop.
2: Yeah.
1: Whenever I tell him politely to stop it, he says he can't possibly stop.
2: Yeah.
1: From A.A. Milne's famous poem. That's right. We got 2 out of 3, but that's not enough. That's going to cost Canada Dry $10 plus a set of Encyclopedia Britannica. Now, gentlemen, here is a question about certain famous groups or parties in American history. M. Hetker of Hasbrook Heights, New Jersey, sends this one in. How do the following groups get their names? The first is Tammany Hall. Tammany Hall. How did Tammany Hall get its name? Mr. Pringle.
4: The Society of Tammany, which was a patriotic organization, had nothing to do with politics.
1: Yes, but how did it get its name?
4: They adopted the name after the Tammany chieftain, the Indian named Tammany.
1: Yes, that's what I wanted to know. After an Indian named Tammany. The Society's building, Tammany Hall, was leased to the political club, which was supposed to be distinct, I believe, from...
4: It had nothing to do with
1: nothing
4: politics,
1: to do with
4: nor ever has.
1: That's right. Now, Bull Moose, which is perhaps a little easier. Bull Moose, how did the party... Bull Moose Party get its name. Don't tell me it was named after Bull Moose, Mr. Kieran. What were you going to tell me?
3: It was named after Theodore Roosevelt.
1: Oh, why?
3: Well, he was given, ticketed with a large number of animal names, and that was the emblem. By the way, I mean, he was called Bwanatumba in Africa and the Bull Moose in American politics and all that sort of thing.
1: He was after the Bull Moose Party got the name of Bull Moose, but why was it selected? You're all right so far, Mr. Kieran.
3: Well, they broke away from the herd, for one thing.
1: No, that's rather clever. I'm not sure that it's correct. Mr. Pringle? Mr. Pringle,
4: I think Mr. Kieran's bullying about it. What it really was that Theodore came home one day and said, I feel as strong as a bull moose.
1: That's right. That's right. Why did you let Mr. Kieran just batter around that way?
4: I
1: you
4: thought he was
1: the
4: having
1: answer
4: fun.
1: All along, Pringle. Well, I think between the two of you, you certainly got that correct. Now, gentlemen, how did the Brain Trust get its name? Now, there's been a certain amount of controversy about this, and I'm going to accept only one answer. Mr. Adams.
0: I think it was given to the some helpers, men who were down in Washington, and I think it was conferred on them by Mr. James Kieran of the New York Times at
1: yes,
0: the time.
1: Yes, that's quite right. Not to be confused with Mr. John Kieran of Information.
0: On au contraire.
1: Yes, James Kieran is Mr. Kieran's brother. And
0: did you know that, John?
3: I knew it. Yeah.
1: Oh,
3: it
1: you didn't
3: family
1: tell
3: secret.
1: Us and I think there are some other theories of how the term brain trust arose, but apparently Mr. James M. Kieran did actually use the term, though in the plural, the Brains Trust, once, referring to the group of Columbia professors who were Mr. Roosevelt's advisors in his first campaign. The authority for that, by the way, is Stevenson's A Book of Quotations, page 1555, number 6, in case anyone wishes to quarrel with us. Now, so far, we fish around in our change pocket and find that Canada Dry has lost $10 and one set of encyclopedia. And now, Mr. Cross, it's your turn.
5: Thank you, Mr. Fadiman. The other day, I decided to read what the Encyclopedia Britannica had to say on the subject of ginger ale. In the text of the interesting article, I found the following sentence. I quote, "The Jamaican variety of ginger yields the finest flavored beverages." Now, of course, the Jamaican variety is the only ginger ever used in the making of Canada Dry. And within the Canada Dry bottle that's become so well known all over the world is found the exact flavor and bouquet of this superior ginger from the tropics. Canada Dry employs a special process whereby the delicate taste, essence, and aroma are transferred without the slightest loss from the sun-cured ginger root to the sparkling ginger ale. Yes, Mother Nature and modern science work hand in hand in the creation of Canada Dry. And all you have to do to enjoy the delicious, refreshing result is to write Canada Dry Ginger Ale at the very top of tomorrow's shopping list. Have it ready to serve when your children come home.
0: Mr. Cross.
6: Take a heap of ginger ale to make a house a home.
1: Thank you, Mr. Adams. The story of Mr. Cross's curious excursion into the Encyclopedia Britannica was told in precisely 61 seconds. Plus one extra second by Mr. Adams. The next question is a rather tricky one. It comes to us from Mr. C.O. Partridge of Chicago, Illinois. Listen attentively, gentlemen. What have the following items in common? One, a lottery ticket. Two, a bottle of whiskey. Three, a live rattlesnake. What do they have in common? Mr. Pringle.
4: They're all dangerous.
1: Well, I don't know that I'd say that necessarily about a lottery ticket. Not if you win.
4: But if you lose.
1: If you lose, yes. But why look on the sad face of things?
4: But I do, characteristically.
1: No, that isn't the answer. It is an answer, but not the answer.
2: May I ask, what was the second object?
1: You've never heard of it, Mr. Taylor. It's a bottle of whiskey. A bottle of whiskey. It's
0: Taylor
1: a sort of...
0: Whiskey.
2: How do you spell it?
1: Well, it's a kind of brownish liquid that comes in a tallish bottle.
2: Oh, I know, yes.
1: You may have seen them.
2: Uh-huh.
1: Yep. Well, it is a tough question. Anyone you want to guess? Mr. Kieran, you're good at guessing.
2: A live rattlesnake, you say?
1: A live rattlesnake. Does that make it clearer to you, Mr. Taylor?
2: No, but at least I don't have to worry about studying a dead rattlesnake.
1: All right. The answer is that a lottery ticket, a bottle of whiskey, and a live rattlesnake are all inadmissible to the United States mails, which is a bit snobbish.
2: Why?
1: Inadmissible to the United States mails.
2: That's discrimination, isn't it?
1: It may be discrimination, but it's the answer to the question. And Mr. Partridge, for thinking up this very ingenious question, gets $10 plus a set of Encyclopedia Britannica. Now, gentlemen, get your mind off that rattlesnake, Mr. Taylor.
2: But there are a lot... But you wouldn't be admissible to the United States mails.
1: Well, which of those three do you think... I think that's an ad hominem argument, Mr. Taylor. Next question from E. Henry of Philadelphia, Pennsylvania. This is a musical one. You're going to listen to a medley consisting of parts of four familiar compositions. Can you identify them? Disentangle them. Now, listen carefully, gentlemen. We'll run through the entire medley.

0: How about it, Mr. Taylor?
1: I rather hate these, but I can give you one and three. Number one is Myself When Young from Liza Lehmann's cantata in a Persian garden.
0: That's quite correct, Mr. Taylor.
1: Number three is My Heart Opens at Your Sweet Voice from Saint-Saëns' Samson and Delilah.
0: That's right. That's two.
1: Now, the other two
0: you want to turn
1: more
0: those
1: popular strains, I leave to the younger element here.
0: All right. Now, will the younger element kindly respond?
2: I can't remember. Play them again.
0: Would you like to have it played again?
1: Over and over.
0: Well, I think we can have it do it once more. Sounds just the same.

0: That's pretty tough, I imagine.
1: I surrender.
0: All right, Mr. Adams surrenders. You surrender, Mr. Kieran, Mr. Taylor?
2: I know that second song.
0: I think you do. I think you do.
2: I just can't.
0: Oh, were you going to guess, Mr. Pringle?
2: I don't know it, and I can't remember the name.
0: You had. Well, that's a very nice answer, thank you. That covers the ground thoroughly. The other two songs are Swanee, George Gershwin's Swanee, which was intertwined in that medley, and Look for the Silver Lining by Jerome Kern. Get it now, Mr. Taylor?
3: Fair enough.
0: Not very easy, perhaps. $10 goes to Mr. Henry Philadelphia, plus a set of the encyclopedia. Now, gentlemen, Gertrude Carroll of Brooklyn, New York, sends this one in. To prove the oft-repeated phrase that history repeats itself, which you may have heard, state the event in the 20th century that parallels the following. The first is the Battle of Trafalgar in 1805. The Battle of Trafalgar. What event in the 20th century more or less parallels that battle? Mr. Kieran.
2: Battle of Jutland.
0: The Battle of Jutland in 1917. How would you say it paralleled it, Mr. Kieran?
2: Well, it settled a question of open sea supremacy for capital ships.
0: Yes, and whose favor did it settle it?
2: England.
0: Yes, although I believe Germany still believes, and many of her apologists do believe, that she really won that battle.
2: She might have won the battle, but she didn't gain the supremacy of the sea.
0: No, but she made a strategic retreat. I believe, however, it did prove that Napoleon, in the case of Trafalgar, Napoleon couldn't beat Britain at sea, and in 1917, the same thing was proved of Germany as against England. Now, the Congress of Vienna took place in 1815. In the 20th century, what historical event would you say paralleled the Congress of Vienna? Mr. Pringle?
2: I would say Versailles.
0: I would say Versailles, too. And why would you say that, Mr. Pringle?
2: Because I think it confused the European situation more than it had been confused before.
0: but do you think that Versailles is going to confuse Europe for 100 years as
2: Congress of Vienna did?
0: It looks pretty bad. Well, in both instances, of course, the major European powers met to divide...
3: The swag.
0: An empire, yes. The swag, as you so neatly put it, Mr. Taylor. Now, in 1808... What is called the Peninsular War was fought. The Peninsular War. In what country? Mr. Kieran?
2: That's all right, he said it.
0: All right, Mr. Taylor, I didn't hear you.
3: I got as far as the first syllable of Spain.
0: Yes. Spain
1: there ain't
0: is right.
1: No other syllables, Taylor.
0: You can't fool Mr. Adams.
3: Well, if you'd heard me saying you would have.
0: How about the Spain?
3: Yeah.
0: How about the 20th century parallel? That's rather easy. Mr. Taylor, go ahead.
3: You mean that Spanish Revolution?
0: That Spanish Revolution, as some call it, the recent Civil War in Spain.
3: Yes.
0: And what made the parallel even more pronounced is the fact that there was foreign intervention in both cases, was there not?
3: Yes.
0: That gives us 3 out of 3. History not only repeats itself, apparently, but doesn't improve with repetition. The next question from Theodore Buschemeyer of Louisville, Kentucky, is about the word dry. I might not resist the temptation for a plug, gentlemen. I might ask you, why is Canada dry? None of you know the answer, and I'm going to tell it to you. Because when it was introduced on the market, it was less sweet than the generally accepted ginger ales. Just as we make a distinction between dry and sweet wines.
4: We all know that.
0: We all know that. All right, but I want to tell it to you anyway. Now, if you all know that, perhaps you can tell me what dry farming is, what dry ice is, and what dry cleaning is. Mr. Kieran, dry farming?
2: I'll begin at the wrong end.
0: All right, dry cleaning.
2: Dry cleaning is getting out the spots on a suit with some kind of a spot remover. I've forgotten the exact chemical reaction involved, but it merely spreads
0: destroys
2: out.
0: Destroys the suit is a chemical.
2: No, no, that's something else does it.
4: That's Moore's.
2: Dry ice is...
0: That's about right. Cleaning without the use of water, which is what my 8-year-old son generally does, as far as I can figure out. And dry ice would be...
2: Dry ice is solidified CO2, carbon dioxide.
0: That's right. That's quite correct.
2: And what's the other...
0: Dry farming.
2: Well, dry farming...
0: If you want to throw this to some of the farmers
2: dry
0: here...
2: Dry farming is farming without the use of irrigation.
0: Without the use of irrigation.
2: Yes.
0: Principally by what methods, would you say?
2: Well, the ordinary methods of plowing, sowing, harrowing, and... finally, reaping.
0: Well, that's rather general. Rather special methods which conserve soil moisture or by the use of drought-enduring crops, I think. The crops that resist dryness, particularly. But we got all on that. Miss Eva No of Plainfield, New Jersey, sends in the following. Give 4 common expressions that are used to describe a state of mental or emotional upset and which in themselves picture physical distress. If that seems too hard to you, I'll give you an example. Cut to the quick would be one. Cut to the quick. Mr. Kieran, another one?
2: I lost my head.
0: Yes, that'd be very good. I lost my head. True. Mr. Taylor?
1: Sore as a crab.
0: Sore as a crab? Seems to me perfectly all right. Very good. That's two. Mr. Kieran again.
2: I was weak in the knees.
0: Weak in the knees. Yeah, that's all right. Very good. Three. Mr. Yeah, Taylor?
1: Well, you can have mad as a hornet or a wet hen.
0: I can?
1: Yes, you can be.
0: Generous of you, Mr. Taylor. Which in themselves picture physical distress. Yes,
1: or she cut him dead.
0: Pardon?
1: She cut him dead.
0: She cut him dead would be very good. Stabbed by jealousy, frozen by a glance, any of those metaphors.
1: Transfixed by admiration.
0: Transfixed by admiration. Oh. Very good. Milton N. Lieberman of Paterson, New Jersey, wants to know the following. In what occupations or industries are the following measurements used? The first is a hand, the second a cord, the third a scruple, and the fourth a stick. A hand is used where, Mr. Pringle?
5: In horses, with relation to horses.
0: Yes, tell us a little more about this, Pringle. What
5: well,
0: is
5: I mean,
0: a hand?
5: If a horse is so big, it's 14 and a half
0: yes, but
5: hands.
0: How big is it? Then?
5: I don't know.
0: How big is a hand? Mr. Kieran?
2: 4 inches.
0: 4 inches. Oh, the first time you get on a horse, your hand is more like a foot. A cord would be what, gentlemen? Mr. Adams?
6: Wood.
0: Yes, lumber. It's a measure of lumber. A scruple, gentlemen, a scruple. In what trade is that used? Mr. Kieran?
2: Jewelry, weighing.
0: Well, I think not so much
2: well,
0: in jewelry.
2: Well, druggist.
0: Druggist, use it. Yes, it's 20 grains. A stick would be what? Oh, well, of course, everyone knows that. Mr. Pringle?
5: It's a measure of type.
0: Yes, and what does it measure?
5: It's about 2 inches.
0: Well, a square print of the width of the column would be quite right. That gives us 4 out of 4. Now, the man with the cash register tells me that Canada Dry has paid out a total of $30 and 3 sets of the encyclopedia. Mr. Cross wants a word with you, and then I'll be back with the lineup for next week.
7: On many occasions, we have told you that Canada Dry's scientifically developed process, pinpoint carbonation, keeps sparkling Canada Dry water fresh and full of life for over 24 hours after the bottle had been opened. On last week's program, we demonstrated this fact by reopening a bottle before the microphone that had first been opened more than 24 hours before. Now, we would like you to keep this demonstration in mind, for whenever the occasion calls for a club soda, serve Canada Dry water. It adds flavorful goodness to your drink, and you will have the assurance that the final sip will be just as fresh, just as tasty as the first. This is the reason that wherever smart people gather, you will always find sparkling Canada Dry water the popular favorite. Now here's Mr. Fadiman.
0: Canada Dry thanks you, Mr. Taylor and Mr. Pringle, for coming down tonight. Now next week, Mr. Adams, Mr. Kieran, and Mr. Levant will be on hand. And as our guest, we'll present Walter B. Pitkin, psychologist and educator, known to millions as the author of Life Begins at 40 and many other books. 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If you have a stumper to stump our board of experts, let's have it. There are $5 in it for you if we use your question, and if it stumps the experts, you get another 10, plus a complete set of the Encyclopedia Britannica. So you can win this new prize in addition to $15. 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
8: 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Its title: Man Without a Face, 10 of 16.
9: Faster than a speeding bullet. 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It's a bird.
10: It's a plane.
9: It's Superman.
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0: today as Clark Kent returns to Metropolis with Bucky Taylor, the far-flung enemies of world peace are alerted by the Man Without a Face and commanded to stand by for immediate action.
1: Hello there, gang. This is your pal, Dan McCullough. Say, you know what I heard? Well, I heard that you fellows and girls are practically making a stampede for packages of Kellogg's Pep these days. Because, of course, it's such a sunny, golden, toasted whole wheat flake cereal. And because it's the prize package where you get those exciting comic buttons in Pep's new series. Real, true-to-life pictures of your favorite funny sheet characters. 18 of them in all. Like Pat Patton and Tess Trueheart and Chief Brandon, Vitamin Flintheart, Judy and Corky, and Superman, of course. And every single one's a doggone real. You'd think those comic strip characters could talk. Why, it's no end of fun to compare notes with your friends to see who's got the most different buttons and to trade duplicates, too. And these Pep comic buttons are so easy to get. You don't send it any money, not even a box stop. And you can't buy them anywhere. All you do is to look for your comic button inside each package of Kellogg's Pep you open. And look for some mighty swell eating at breakfast, too. These whole wheat flakes taste doggone sunny and golden toasted and delicious. Good for you, too. Sure, give you vitamin B1, an energy vitamin, and that important sunshine vitamin D that Mom knows you need so much. So ask Mom to get you some P-E-P, the Sunshine Cereal Kellogg's Pep.
0: And now the adventures of Superman. Knowing that a former Daily Planet correspondent had learned of his plot against the World Peace Organization and had written down the details of it before he was shot, a mysterious individual known only as the Man Without a Face captured young Bucky Taylor, orphaned son of the late correspondent. Imprisoned in an ancient French castle, Bucky was forced to reveal the hiding place of his father's story and then left to die. Superman rescued the boy and went with him to the former Nazi concentration camp where the plucky youngster had hidden his father's story. But when they arrived, the story was gone. And to make matters worse, Bucky had forgotten the names of the men involved in the plot against the peace organization. As we continue now on the peaceful, deserted grounds of what had once been a vile German concentration camp, Bucky says,
2: "See, Superman, the last 2 years when I was in this concentration camp and then dodging the Nazis all over Europe, I made myself forget the names. So if the Nazis caught me and tortured me, I wouldn't be able to tell them."
3: Uh-oh, this isn't so good, Bucky. You can't recall any details of the plot against the World Peace Organization either?
2: No, sir. You see, Dad never had a chance to tell me much about that.
3: I see.
2: All I remember is Dad saying that unless the plot was stopped, the World Peace Organization would be wrecked, and we'd probably have another world war.
3: He wasn't fooling. But look, Bucky, about the names of those men involved. You say your father told you they were the two men who were working for the Man Without a Face?
2: That's right. He said something about their being in the perfect spot when the time came. But nobody would ever suspect them, or something like that.
3: Mm-hmm.
2: Does that mean anything to you?
3: Well, I'm not sure, but it does give me an idea. Look, son, if you heard those names again, do you think you'd recognize them?
2: Why, I think so.
3: Good. You're going to get the chance to try.
2: How?
3: I'll explain later in Metropolis.
2: Metropolis? Are we going there?
3: Yes, but first we're going to stop off in Le Havre to see Herbert Calkins. Up under my arm with you.
2: Who's Herbert Calkins?
3: One of Scotland Yard's best detectives who's been working on this case with me. Incidentally, you're going to meet another friend, Clark Kent.
2: The reporter? Oh, my dad told me about him.
3: Good. All set now?
2: Let her rip.
3: All right, hang on then. Here we go. Up and away!
4: Kent, I am relieved to see you. I've been searching for you since last night.
5: Sorry to have worried you, Calkins, but
4: I've had the local police, the French intelligence, and everyone else looking all over for you.
5: Sorry to have caused all this trouble, but
4: tell me all about it, old chap. You say you found Bucky Taylor?
5: I have.
4: Where is the lad?
5: He's taking a nap right now. Had a pretty rugged time of it, you know.
4: I dare say. Well, bring me up to date on everything, will you, old boy? I'm fairly bursting to hear what you know.
5: Right. I'll be as brief as possible because we've got to work fast. So here it is. After I left you at the hospital last night, I checked. Story today, Calkins. The Man Without a Face must have flown directly to the Orgenburg concentration camp, dug up the story that Bucky's father wrote. And now that he's sure nobody else can find out about it, he'll be able to go through with his plot to wreck the World Peace Organization.
4: Bucky has no idea of what the plot is, eh, old boy?
5: No, but I'm taking him to Metropolis, where I'm going to show him a certain list of names. among which I'm hoping the two his father mentioned will be included.
4: What list? Oh, in Metropolis, you say. I get it.
5: Yes. If those names are on the list and Bucky recognizes them, we'll have a lead to the man without a face. And maybe we'll be able to stop him before the damage is done.
4: That's a pretty long chance, eh, what?
5: Well, we've got to take it and hope it pays off. Now, look, Hawkins, here's what I'd like you to do.
4: Yes?
5: See that all the information we've got is given to the British and French intelligence. Tell them we have reason to believe that the man without a face is really Count von Luder, an individual whom the inner circle of Nazis called Hitler's brain.
4: I'll do it at once. Maybe we can turn something up from that.
5: I hope so. Well, I'll be leaving now.
4: One moment, old chap. There's still something I don't quite understand.
5: Yes, what's that?
4: In the 18 hours since I last saw you, you've been to Germany, to that blooming French castle at Cape René, then back to Germany to the concentration camp, and now back here to Le Havre. There's only one way you could have done all that, old man.
5: Now, look.
4: And that is if you're Superman.
5: Oh, please, Hawkins, let's not go into that routine again. You know every minute counts.
4: Very well, but I just want you to know, old boy, that I think I've got you this time.
5: Not really, old bean. Distances in Europe are short, you know, especially with a fast fighter plane.
4: But you didn't have a plane at your disposal. Or did you?
5: I didn't say I did.
4: What? Oh, no, look here, old top. You're just trying to confuse me.
5: Oh, stop it, Hawkshaw. We haven't time to play games. I've got to pick Bucky up and push on to Metropolis. Good luck. I'll be seeing you again.
4: You certainly will, old boy. One day I'm going to prove definitely whether you are or are not you know who.
5: That'll be the day. Toodaloo.
4: Cheerio, Kent, old chap. I'll carry on here.
5: Good.
4: Oh, Kent.
5: Yes?
4: Please pay my respects to Perry White and Miss Lane.
5: Thanks, I will. I'm heading their way now.
6: Any word from Clark yet, Chief?
7: Nothing, Lois. Not since that cable a couple of days ago telling us he's in France. But why should he bother to keep me posted on what goes on? I'm only his editor, after all.
6: Oh, now relax, Chief. I'm sure he would have cabled us again if he'd found out anything about Bucky Taylor. He knows how worried we are.
7: Yeah, a lot he cares about that. The trouble with him is he's got a swelled head.
6: Oh, now, look, I don't think so, Chief.
7: And so have you.
6: I?
7: Yes, you. Well, if you and Kent manage to pick up a lucky scoop now and then, and when you do, you get too big for your britches.
6: Well, I
7: Then
6: like...
7: the first thing I know, you're both trying to run the whole paper.
6: Now, wait a minute. I think you're being...
7: I've had enough of it. How dare he chase off to France without even a by your leave, and then send me one measly cable which says exactly nothing.
6: But, Chief, maybe he's in a spot where
7: I don't... I won't have it, you hear me? I'll fire the both of you. That's what I'll do.
6: Oh, murder. Do we have to go through that again?
7: There's room for only one editor in this shop by Caesar, and I'm it. And you two will have to get that through your heads or you're through. You understand?
5: Home, sweet home. Fired again.
6: Clark! Chief, look!
5: Come on in, Bucky.
6: Bucky?
5: Folks, I want you to meet Bucky Taylor.
7: It is Bucky.
2: Oh, yes, sir, and I remember you. You're Mr. White. How are you, sir?
7: Oh, fine. Fine, son, fine. I'm delighted to see you.
2: Oh, thank you. So am I.
7: Oh, I can't tell you how well, what a pleasure it is to see you well and safe.
2: Well, it does feel good.
5: Bucky, this is Lois Lane, our star reporter. Next to me.
2: How do you do, Miss Lane?
6: Welcome home, Bucky. I'm happy to see you.
2: Thanks, Miss Lane. I'm sure glad to be home.
5: Now, listen, please, everyone. There's something very important.
7: Now, wait. Hold everything. We can make the afternoon additions with this story. So get a rewrite man in here, Lois, and
6: okay.
7: Can you start...
5: Oh, wait a minute, Chief. Come back here, Lois. Nobody must know that Bucky is here, that he's alive. Not yet.
7: Hey, why not?
6: What do you mean, Clark?
5: If the man without a face hears of it, Bucky's life will be in danger, and that goes for everyone else around this shop.
2: You said it.
7: Who did you say?
2: A man known only as the man without a face is behind a plot...
5: Skip it, Bucky. There's no time to explain now. But
6: now, don't give us that fast brush-off routine, Clark.
5: Believe me, Lois, every second counts. The future of the World Peace Organization, and perhaps of the whole world, is at stake.
7: What?
6: Look, what is this? What are you talking about?
5: You take my word for it. Now listen, Chief. You know the secretary of the World Peace Organization, don't you?
7: Why, of course I do. I had dinner with him last night.
5: Fine.
7: But what the...
5: I want you to get him on the phone and ask him to let Bucky and me examine the names of everyone connected with the organization. Everyone. Delegates, secretaries, undersecretaries, servants, everybody. You think he'll do it?
7: I don't see why not.
5: All
7: but why
5: I can
7: do you
5: tell
7: want...
5: you now is that I believe two men who are working with the mysterious man without a face to plunge the world into another war... are connected with the World Peace Organization in some capacity.
6: Good
7: but
6: heavens!
7: Chance.
5: Bucky's father told him the names of those men before he was shot by the Nazi Gestapo.
6: Yes?
5: But the boy's forgotten them. Well, I'm hoping he'll recognize the names when he sees them.
6: Oh, I get it.
7: But wait, Ken.
5: Believe me, Chief, there isn't a second to waste. Get the secretary of the World Peace Organization on the phone right now. Tell him Bucky and I are on our way and we'll be there in a few minutes. Come on, Bucky. Let's go.
0: Taking Bucky Taylor by the arm, Clark Kent hurries him from Perry White's office bound for the headquarters of the World Peace Organization. We'll be back in a moment for the exciting climax of today's episode. So stand by.
1: You know, when you get a picture of one of your friends, you want it to look real and lifelike. Well, that's one reason why that new series of comic buttons from packages of Kellogg's Pep is making such a hit with all you fellows and girls. Because these pictures of your funny paper friends are real and lifelike. Sure, look like they could almost speak. And there are 18 of them in all, like Brenda Starr and Cindy and Spud, Little Moose, Goofy and Beezy, and Superman himself. And you can have no end of fun working on your collection and trading duplicates with your pals. And you're doggone proud to wear these Pep comic buttons on your jacket or your dress or cap, because they're really smart looking. Now, how you get these prizes is important. 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And you can't buy them anywhere. All you do is to ask Mom to get you some Kellogg's Pep. And inside every package you open, there's your comic button, your exclusive prize. Yes, and Pep has an exclusive on good eating, too, because it's loaded with that catchy sunshine flavor that your appetite takes to at breakfast time. Every spoonful of those toasted whole wheat flakes is so crisp and fresh and delicious, well, you practically can't resist it. So ask Mom to get P-E-P, the sunshine cereal, Kellogg's Pep.
0: As Clark Kent and Bucky Taylor hurry to the headquarters of the World Peace Organization, two middle-aged, distinguished-looking men are in a house surrounded by tall hedges in an exclusive suburb of Metropolis. Seated at a small table playing backgammon, they suddenly stiffen in their chairs, their game forgotten, as a radio signal shatters the stillness of the room.
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9: Yes, turn it up quickly.
10: Attention. I speak for the face.
9: Ah, this is it.
8: Quiet.
10: He arrives within the hour. Stand by for immediate action. That is all.
8: He's on the way here.
9: That means he must have found the Daily Planet correspondent's story.
8: Of course. Now, at last, our time has come.
0: Their eyes gleaming, the two middle-aged, distinguished-looking men reach for the two glasses on the table, raise them to each other in a silent toast, and then drink happily. Who are these men? Stand by for immediate action, said the message. Will Clark Kent's desperate hope that Bucky Taylor will see and recognize the names of the two accomplices of the man without a face on the rolls of the World Peace Organization succeed? And in time? Don't miss tomorrow's tense, exciting episode, fellows and girls. Tune in, same time, same station.
1: And remember, for breakfast, it's Kellogg's Pep.
0: For excitement, the adventures of...

0: Superman is a copyrighted feature appearing in Superman DC comic magazines and is brought to you Monday through Friday at this same time by Kellogg's Pep, the Sunshine Cereal. Say, gang, do you know what it means when Kellogg's Rice Krispies go snap, crackle, and pop in milk? Why, it means they're crisp. Crisp as crisp can be. Sure, Kellogg's Rice Krispies are the only cereal so crisp they snap, crackle, and pop. That's why you see so much of those little famous elves, you know, snap, crackle, and pop in cartoons and on the Rice Krispies package. They stand for the crispiness of Kellogg's golden bubbles of oven-popped rice. The one and only snap, crackle, and pop cereal, Kellogg's Rice Krispies. And be sure to be with us tomorrow for the thrilling adventures of Superman. 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
1: This is ABN, the Antioch Broadcasting Network. The episode of Superman you just heard was first broadcast Monday, March 31st, 1947. Titled, Man Without a Face, 10 of 16. This episode of Superman originally aired Tuesday, April 1st, 1947. Its title, Man Without a Face, 11 of 16.
2: Faster than a speeding bullet. More powerful than a locomotive. Able to leap tall buildings at a single bound. Look, up in the sky. It's a bird. It's a plane. It's Superman.
0: Kellogg's Pep. P-E-P, Pep. Kellogg's Pep, the Sunshine Cereal, presents...

0: Today, as Clark Kent and Bucky Taylor check the names of all affiliated with the World Peace Organization for a possible clue, the man without a face rehearses his plot to plunge the world into chaos.
1: Hello there, gang. This is your pal, Dan McCullough. You know, after you've followed the adventures of your favorite characters in the funny papers for a long, long time, you feel almost as if you know them personally. Sure, as if they're old friends. And that's one reason why those nifty comic buttons in the new series are such swell prizes for Kellogg's Pep to be putting out. Because the pictures of your funny sheet favorites are real speaking likenesses. You'd know them anywhere. Like Chief Brandon, for instance, with his official uniform and his cap. Or Beezy, fat and laughing and so jolly. Or Superman himself, complete with bright blue jersey and red cape flying in the wind. Yes, sir, these characters are straight from the funny papers, done up in full comic strip colors, too. Boy, you'll want to collect all 18 buttons in the new series. And you can, too. Sure, easy as anything. You just ask Mom to get you plenty of Kellogg's Pep and look inside each package for your prize. Now, you don't send in a single penny, not even a box stop. And you can't buy these comic buttons anywhere. You get them from Kellogg's Pep. And Pep gives you a mighty slick dish for breakfast, too. A bowl of these golden toasted whole wheat flakes is something to cheer about. So crisp and tender and full of catchy flavor. That's the dish for breakfast, gang. P-E-P. The Sunshine Cereal, Kellogg's Pep.
0: And now the adventures of Superman. Just before Daily Planet foreign correspondent Hovey Taylor was murdered, he told his 13-year-old son, Bucky, that a sinister individual known only as the Man Without a Face was perfecting a plot to wreck the World Peace Organization. Taylor mentioned the names of two men, which Bucky later forgot. But Clark Kent, who as we know is Superman, hoped that Bucky would recognize the names if he saw them, and he took the boy to the headquarters of the World Peace Organization in Metropolis, unaware that the Man Without a Face had also just arrived in the city and had issued a secret command to his henchmen to stand by for immediate action. As we continue now in a room in the Peace Organization headquarters, Kent and Bucky sit at a table where Bucky pores over long lists of names. Listen.
2: Well, the two names Dad mentioned aren't on this list, Mr. Kent.
3: What list is that, Bucky?
2: Let's see. Undersecretaries to the delegates at large.
3: All right, now have a look at this list of delegates, Bucky. When you get through that, there are still more.
2: Oh, jeepers. How many people are connected with the World Peace Organization, anyhow?
3: Great many. Delegates and their staffs, specialists in public relations, newspapers, radio, movies, education, secretaries and clerks, servants, and a lot more.
2: Oh, boy, what do they need so many for?
3: Well, it takes a lot of work, Bucky. Patient work. First to break down the old feuds and mistrust among nations, and then to get them to work together in friendship and understanding. But that's the only way we can preserve peace. And unless we do, Bucky, the next war with atomic weapons may destroy the whole world.
2: Yeah, that's exactly what Dad used to say. Oh, golly, if only I could remember those two names he mentioned.
3: You keep looking, Bucky. I've got a hunch they're somewhere in these lists, and I have a feeling we haven't much time.
2: Why do you say that?
3: Because the Man Without a Face thinks you're dead, that there's no chance of anyone finding out what he's up to until it's too late. That means he'll act at any moment, any time.
2: Jeepers. Oh, if only I didn't get so dizzy.
3: Dizzy? What's the matter, son? Don't you feel well?
2: Oh, sure, but all these names, row after row of them, and page after page...
3: Well, now, look, I've got an idea. Suppose I read the names out loud, and you just sit back and listen. How'll that be?
2: Oh, gee, that ought to help a lot, Mr. Kent.
3: Okay, here goes, then. Close your eyes, if you like, but listen closely, Bucky. You ready?
2: Shoot.
3: Arbuckle. Ashley. Atwater. Betsahi.
0: As Clark Kent calls out name after name to young Bucky Taylor, a limousine rolls into a fashionable suburb a few miles away, passes through a gate and comes to a stop before a large house surrounded by tall hedges. A liveried chauffeur opens the door, and a tall man holding the loose sleeve of his overcoat over his face steps swiftly from the car and goes into the house. As he enters, two middle-aged, distinguished-looking men rise to their feet, then start in surprise as they recognize their visitor, a man who wears a flat, dull gray mask where his face should be.
4: You, Count von Luder.
5: Why are you so surprised? Did you not receive word that I was in Metropolis?
4: Yes, but you have never appeared in person before.
6: Always we heard only your voice.
5: The time has come for action. I have recovered the story that Taylor, the Daily Planet correspondent, wrote about us before our men liquidated him.
4: Good,
6: but what of the boy? His father had told him about...
5: Bucky Taylor, has joined his father.
6: You mean...
5: Dead. I saw to that myself in the old castle at Cap Grenet. So now we need have no further fears. We are free to act.
6: Good.
4: At last.
5: That is why I came to tell you myself. I wish to make certain that you are fully prepared for your mission. That you are letter perfect in every detail, so that nothing can now go wrong.
4: We are prepared.
6: Fully prepared.
4: We have observed our men every day for the past 2 years. We have studied every detail of their dress, their speech, their habits.
6: That is true. For myself, I feel I know my men almost as well as I know myself.
4: And I am likewise confident.
5: Excellent. Tomorrow, then, we act.
4: Tomorrow.
6: But what of those men, Renasi and Salim Shah?
5: They will be taken care of tonight. After a certain dinner party they will both attend. Masks will be made of their faces, and tomorrow you, Bergson, and you, Milch, will appear before the full assembly of the World Peace Organization as Renasi and Salim Shah, the noted men of peace. At that time, with no one aware that you have assumed the identities of those two delegates, you will read these declarations.
4: What are they about?
5: Here they are. Read them.
6: Let me see.
4: They are here. But this... Have you prepared enough evidence to make what I'm to say be a true count?
5: Don't worry. Everything is prepared, Bergson.
4: Then this will split the peace organization wide open.
6: It will wreck it.
5: Exactly, my friends. When we have finished, there will be no more World Peace Organization.
4: I hope you are aware that this may well bring on war.
5: No. If it does, let it. The men who back me, powerful isolationists throughout the world, wish the end of the peace organization for their own purposes. For myself, as one deprived of his estates and position, I wish it too.
4: Yeah, I understand.
5: Yes, I welcome another war. And this time it will not be fought on German soil. Since there is little left in Germany to destroy, the other nations will annihilate each other with their atomic weapons.
4: And Germany will then rise again.
5: Exactly. That is my ultimate goal and fondest hope.
6: Wunderbar, Bergson, pour the wine. We will drink a toast to Count von Luder and to the new Germany.
4: Yeah, it is a pleasure.
5: Wait. There is no time for toasts. There is much to be done this afternoon and tonight. Right now, I wish to see you two impersonate the delegates Renasi and Salim Shah. Also, I wish to hear you read the declarations, which will, I hope, put an end to the World Peace Organization. You first, Bergson. Read as if you are Delegate Renasi.
0: As the man without a face and his two henchmen rehearse their plot to wreck the World Peace Organization, Clark Kent has read aloud list after list of names of men connected with the organization to young Bucky Taylor, who, with his hands cupped over his eyes, sits concentrating on each name.
7: Antonella. Rawlings. Raymond. Hey, you aren't falling asleep, are you, Bucky?
2: Are you kidding, Mr. Kent? Just keep going. I'm with you.
7: Oh, good boy. Reber. Robertson. Rumley. Renasi. Sampwell.
2: That's it.
7: What? Sampwell?
2: No, the name you read just before. Renasi? That's it. And now I remember the other name my father told me, too.
7: Yes, what was it?
2: It was... Oh, wait a minute. I just had it. Another strange kind of a name. Sort of Arabic or... Oh, yeah, Salim Shah, that's it.
7: Salim Shah?
2: Right, those are the two names, Mr. Kent. Renasi and Salim Shah.
7: Are you sure, Bucky?
2: I'm positive. Those are the two guys my father said are working with a man without a face.
7: But that's impossible, Bucky. There must be some mistake.
2: No, there isn't, Mr. Kent. I remember Dad telling me those names. Renasi
7: and... wait a minute, son. There's something wrong, I tell you. Luigo Renasi and Salim Shah are both fine men with wonderful reputations as fighters for world peace.
2: Oh, jeepers.
7: Why, they've been leaders in the world peace movement all their lives. First in their own countries and now in the World Peace Organization.
2: No kidding.
7: Definitely. Those two men couldn't possibly be mixed up with a vile character like the man without a face.
2: Gee whiz, if that's so, I can't understand why Dad would give me their names in connection with this plot against the organization.
7: Well, I can't imagine, Bucky. This has me stumped. Really stumped.
0: His face lined with thought, Clark Kent tries to understand what Hobie Taylor intended when he gave his son the names of the two noted men of peace. Will Kent find the answer, and in time? We'll be back in a moment for the exciting climax of today's episode. So stand by.
1: Say, gang, are you planning to send any Easter greetings to your friends? Well, be sure that you seal the envelopes with an Easter seal put out by the National Society for Crippled Children and Adults. Because every time you buy Easter seals and every time you mail a letter or a postcard with an Easter seal on it, you're helping to keep that fine society going. And you know how much good they do, giving valuable services to folks who are crippled and can't take care of themselves so well. So make sure that Mom and Dad buy their quota of Easter seals this year and chip in some of your allowance, too. You'll be giving good help to crippled children all over the country.
0: In the headquarters of the World Peace Organization, young Bucky Taylor has just remembered the names his father told him before he died. The names of two men apparently connected with the mysterious plot directed by the Man Without a Face. But Clark Kent said,
7: "There must be something wrong, Bucky, because those two men, Luigo Renassi and Salim Shah, are great leaders in the fight for world peace. Why, they're absolutely beyond suspicion."
2: Jeepers.
7: This has me stumped, Bucky. Really stumped.
2: Oh, gosh, me too, Mr. Kent.
7: Only thing I can figure is that your father must have meant something else. If only we'd been able to get his written story of the plot before our faceless friend did.
2: Oh, yeah, it was all my fault.
7: No,
2: if I hadn't talked in that old castle...
7: There might be some angle I don't see. Some answer to what your father meant. Try to remember, Bucky. Try to remember anything he said about the plot or about Renassi and Salim Shah.
2: I've been trying to remember, Mr. Kent, but it's no soap.
7: Well, okay, then. Let's try it from another angle. Let's see if we can figure out how anyone who wanted to wreck the World Peace Organization could hope to make use of two irreproachable men like Renassi and Salim Shah.
2: Gee, I can't imagine.
7: No, neither can I. On the surface, it's ridiculous. This doesn't add up at all. Unless... Wait, Bucky.
2: Huh?
7: Got an idea.
2: Yeah, what?
7: It's crazy, far-fetched, but maybe, just maybe, I've hit on it. Come on, son. Grab your coat and hat. We're going places.
2: We are? Where, Mr. Kent?
7: First to the office of Stuart Morgan, chief of the federal investigators attached to the World Peace Organization. Let's go, son. Maybe we're on the right track at last.
0: Seizing his cap and coat, Bucky Taylor follows Clark Kent from the room, en route to the office of chief federal investigator Stuart Morgan. Has Kent discovered the plot of the Man Without a Face? And will he be able to prove and stop it in time? The first act of the plotters against the World Peace Organization is set to take place tonight. And the second and big act, when they expect to split the organization and perhaps even plunge the world into another terrible war, is scheduled for tomorrow. Tomorrow's episode is packed with thrills and suspense, gang, and a startling surprise. So don't miss it. Be sure to tune in again tomorrow. Same time, same station.
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0: Superman is a copyrighted feature appearing in Superman DC comic magazines and is brought to you Monday through Friday at the same time by Kellogg's Pep, the Sunshine Cereal. Say, gang, do you know how crisp Kellogg's Rice Krispies are? Well, they're so crisp they snap, crackle, and pop in milk. Sure, that's their song of crispiness. It means these golden bubbles of oven-popped rice are crisp as crisp can be. And whenever you see those famous little elves snap, crackle, and pop in cartoons or on the Rice Krispies package, think of how light and delicate and crisp this grand breakfast dish is. 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
3: Los Angeles Police calling all cars, attention all cars, broadcast 132 regarding missing adult. Be on the lookout for Mr. and Mrs. Henry Steinhauer. This elderly couple have not been seen since 5:30 Friday morning. That's all. Rosenquist.

0: Many listeners must wonder why it is that year after year, Rio Grande cracked gasoline continues to power more police and emergency cars than any other brand. It is because Rio Grande cracked has one advantage which no other gasoline can claim. Here in the West, Rio Grande is the only company licensed to manufacture gasoline by the Sinclair cracking process, which is recognized the world over as the most efficient refining process known. Rio Grande has invested millions of dollars to build one of the finest cracking plants in America. The gasoline that is cracked in this great refinery has qualities you'll find in no other gasoline. Many cities and counties have tested Rio Grande cracked, and their unbiased records prove conclusively that motors develop more power, speed, and acceleration with this scientifically balanced gasoline. And yet, instead of being more expensive, Rio Grande cracked with tetraethyl is actually the cheapest gasoline they can buy. Figure your own gasoline purchases from the viewpoint of miles per dollar, and you too will find you can enjoy police car performance in your own car at no extra cost. And now it is our pleasure to present Chief of Detectives H.S. Seeger of the Los Angeles Police Department. Chief Seeger.
1: Good evening, friends. The average citizen's concept of the police is limited, naturally, by his contact with them. The motorcycle officer, who, perhaps, gives him a ticket for a traffic violation, or the radio patrolman, who may answer his call about a barking dog. It is our hope, and the hope of the sponsors of Calling All Cars, that this broadcast may give the citizen and taxpayer a clear idea of the complicated organization which lies behind the officer he may casually contact. It is an organization of highly trained specialists, criminologists, chemists, ballistic experts, an organization of hundreds of men employing the most modern systems of communication, an organization whose efficiency is not limited to the community it serves, but is an important cog in a great machine of similar organizations which represent society's only bulwark against the forces of crime. Your policeman is an honored soldier of a vast army which 24 hours a day does battle in your name in the never-ending war against crime.
0: November 20th, 1935. In the University Division headquarters of the Los Angeles Police Department, Sergeant A.H. Wingerton is taking down a routine report.
2: What are the names of the missing persons?
3: Mr. and Mrs. Henry Steinhauer.
2: Their address?
3: 1839 West 43rd Street.
2: How long have they been missing?
3: As far as we can tell, since 5:30 yesterday morning.
2: Your name?
3: Britton, George Britton.
2: Mm-hmm.
3: I'm the engineer at the Lewis Radio Company. Mr. Steinhauer works for me.
2: Well, what makes you think that something's happened to Mr. and Mrs. Steinhauer?
3: Well, Henry Steinhauer's worked for me for 3 years or more. He was always punctual. Sometimes he would tell me that he might be late the next day because he had to pay the gas bill or something like that. But the thing about Henry was that he never was late. He'd manage to do his errand and still get to work on time.
2: Mm-hmm.
3: When he failed to show up for work yesterday morning, I thought it was strange he hadn't told me that he'd be late. And then when he didn't show up all day, and wasn't at his desk this morning, I began to get worried, so I called the house. Mr. Drake here answered the phone, and, maybe he'd better tell you himself what he knows about it.
2: I see. What's your full name?
4: Leroy Drake.
2: Address?
4: I live with the Steinhauers. I'm their nephew.
2: When did you last see them?
4: Well, my aunt came to my bedroom door about 5:30 Friday morning and said that she and Uncle Henry were going to San Pedro to see the landlady about the house. She said they'd be back later, but they didn't come back. It's got me worried. They never went away like this before.
2: Well, we'll get a broadcast out to all cars to look for them.
3: Now, wait a minute. I don't know whether that would be a good idea.
2: Why not?

0: Lieutenants Guy Rudolph and Frank Condaff are the facts and assigns the two officers to the case. Their first step is to visit the Steinhauer residence. For several minutes, they stand on the front porch, ringing the doorbell.
1: Well, I guess the kid's not home, Frank.
2: Well, I didn't expect him to be. Captain said he was in court today.
1: Well, let's try the house next door. See what the neighbors know about the Steinhauers.
2: Yes, good idea. Come on.

0: Yes?
1: We're looking for Mr. and Mrs. Steinhauer.
0: And nobody here by that name.
1: Yes, I know. They live next door, but they don't seem to be at home. Do you know where they've gone?
0: I didn't even know until just this minute what their name was.
1: Oh, I see. You're not very well acquainted with your neighbors, then.
0: I haven't had time. They just moved in a couple of weeks ago.
1: Oh, they did.
2: Have you seen them in the past day or two?
0: Oh, I haven't noticed. I've got too much to do around the house to keep tab on my neighbors. But I saw the kid drive in a new car, though.
1: You mean Leroy Drake, their nephew?
0: Well, I don't know what his name is. I suppose he was their son.
2: When did the boy come in with a new car?
0: Oh, I don't know. A couple of days ago, I suppose. Well, I really didn't notice much.
2: Well, what make of car was it?
0: I don't know. It was a flashy thing, though. One of those stripped-down Fords, I guess.
2: Is there anything else you know about them?
0: Anything else? I don't know anything about them.
1: Well, thank you just the same.
0: Oh, you're welcome.
2: The kid shows up in a new car on Saturday. The day he got $5 from Britain because he didn't have enough to eat on. That looks a little strange.
3: That night, the officers tail Leroy Drake as he drives off in his stripped-down Ford. Their trail has not much consequence, for the youth only goes to Long Beach, picks up his girlfriend, and takes her to a movie. But the officers have not wasted time, for they are now in possession of the address of the girl and the license number of Leroy's car. Next morning, while a check is being made on the car, Condapper and Rudolph present themselves at the Steinhauer house.
2: Now, Mr. Drake, we'd like to get your angle on the disappearance of your aunt and uncle.
4: Oh, gosh, I don't know what to make of it. They never went away like this before. I'm sure something terrible's happened to them.
1: Well, maybe they just went away for a little trip.
4: Oh, no. They wouldn't have done that without leaving me any money.
2: And they didn't leave you any?
4: No, not a cent. I had to borrow $5 from Mr. Britton Saturday.
1: And what exactly did your aunt say to you on Friday morning?
4: Well, she came to the door of my room about 5:30. She said she and Uncle Henry were going down to San Pedro to see the landlady about the house and that they'd be back home soon.
2: Is that all she said?
4: That's all I can remember. I was pretty sleepy, of course. I feel sure something terrible has happened to them. I haven't been able to sleep ever since Friday. The suspense is awful.
1: Now, look, Drake. It doesn't seem likely anything could have happened to your uncle and aunt without us knowing about it. We sent their description and the description of their car all over the state by teletype. And we're broadcasting their description to all police and sheriff's cars every hour. We've checked all the hospitals. If they'd had a serious accident, it would have been reported to us by now.
4: Maybe they went over the edge of a canyon someplace up in the mountains. They might not be found for days. They might be in some lonely place now, suffering, needing help.
2: No sense in getting so excited, Drake.
1: You're letting your imagination get away from you, my boy.
4: I'm sorry. But you see how upset I am?
1: Yes, I see.
2: Do you mind showing us through the house, just to check if everything's in order?
4: Well, I've already looked all around, and there's nothing out of place.
1: Well, do you mind showing us?
4: No.
2: Let's start with this room first.
4: That's their room.
1: Oh. Well, nothing seems out of place here.
2: How about those clothes in the closet? Anything missing there, Drake?
4: Oh, no, sir. Your clothes are all there.
1: Would you mind checking them over again, please?
4: No, of course not. I say, two of my aunt's dresses gone. And one suit.
2: How about baggage?
4: Yeah, there's a suitcase gone, too.
1: Well, then they could have gone on a trip, eh, Drake?
4: Yes. It looks like it, doesn't it? But even if they did, they'd have gotten in touch with me before this. Something must have happened to them.
1: Where is your room, Drake?
4: Down the hall.
1: Let's see it.
4: Why? What do you want to look in there for?
1: Oh, just for fun. Do you mind showing us?
4: Very well. This way.
2: Does your uncle have any money, Drake?
4: Yes, a little.
2: Where is it?
4: It's in the bank in Long Beach.
1: Why in Long Beach?
4: Well, we used to live there until the first of the month.
2: How much did your uncle have?
4: About $1,500, I guess. And here's my room. It's pretty much of a mess without my aunt here to clean it up.
1: Well, nice cozy room.
4: Yeah, it's comfortable.
1: Is that your car out back there, that strip Ford?
4: Yeah, that's mine. My uncle...

0: Father, for me.
1: What's this piece of glass here on the desk?
0: Oh, that's an old porthole from a ship. I'm grinding it down to make a lens for a telescope.
1: Hmm. Interested in astronomy, huh?
0: Yeah. I've been working for a year on that lens.
1: What's this done here? More astronomy?
0: Oh, no. There's some gadgets I got from my car last week. But I've been so worried, I haven't felt like putting them on.
2: Are these your papers in the desk drawer here?
0: Yeah, just some old junk I threw in there.
2: I see.
1: Anything important, Frank?
2: No, just a lot of old junk. Well, what do you say you ride over to the station with Guy and me, Drake? We've got to make a report, and then we'll all go out and have lunch, huh?
0: Okay. Be glad to.
3: At the station, the two detectives receive their report on Drake's car, and then discussing the broadest generalities, they take the youth to lunch. An hour later, they drive him out to Exposition Park and begin to question him in earnest.
2: Drake, we understand from what you and Mr. Britton told us that you were broke Saturday, and Mr. Britton lent you $5.
0: That's right, he did.
2: Yet among these unimportant papers we found in your desk drawer were receipts from an automobile supply store for tires and other car supplies amounting to more than $12. These receipts were dated Saturday.
0: You see, Lieutenant Conlever.
2: Now, don't start explaining until you've heard what we've got to say. You also stated to us this morning that your uncle had some money in a bank in Long Beach. In your desk drawer, we found bank books for savings and checking account in your uncle's name on a branch bank at 49th and Western.
0: I can explain that, you see.
4: You told us that your uncle had bought you that car. But we've checked the car and find that you paid $150 for it Saturday afternoon and that you bought it in your uncle's name.
2: Now, how about it, Drake? What's the real story?
0: I think you fellows know more about this than you're telling. Please don't keep me in suspense like this. What's happened to my uncle and my aunt?
2: No hysterics. Drake, we want to know the truth about that money.
0: Well, I lied to you about the money, I guess.
4: You guess?
0: Yeah. Uncle transferred his bank account last week from Long Beach to the branch out on Western. And on Saturday, I transferred $400 from his savings account to his checking account.
2: You transferred it? What do you mean?
0: Well, I drew it out.
4: You mean you forged your uncle's signature?
0: Well, you could call it that, I guess, but I didn't figure it made any difference.
2: You didn't? Why not?
0: Well, you see, that money was left me by my grandfather. Uncle Henry was keeping it for me until I was 21. I figured I was entitled to it, seeing as how Uncle and Aunt had gone away and left me.
2: Hmm. Where are your Uncle and Aunt, Drake?
0: I don't know. I wish I did. But you guys know. You know a lot more about this than you'll say. They're dead, aren't they? Take me to them. Show me the bodies.
2: The only one who can do that is you, Drake.
0: What do you mean? I don't know anything about them. I don't know where they've gone. But you know. You found them. Probably dead in an accident, and you're keeping it from me. You're torturing me. Tell me what you've done with them. Where are you taking me now?
2: Down to Long Beach.
0: Down to Long Beach? What for?
2: To see Maybelle.
0: Now, listen, Lieutenant. You keep Maybelle out of this. She doesn't know a thing about it. She hardly knows me, even.
2: It didn't look that way the other night when you drove her home after the movies.
0: What do you mean?
2: We were following you.
3: The two detectives drive the frantic youth down to Long Beach to the house of his girlfriend, Maybelle. The officers interview the girl on the front porch where they can keep an eye on Drake, whom they have left seated in the police car.
5: Why, yes, Leroy came down to see me on Friday night.
2: Well, what did you do?
5: We went to a movie, but we only stayed through the first feature because he said he had to be home early.
4: Did he give you any reason?
5: Yes, he said that his uncle and aunt were leaving early the next morning to go on a vacation. What's this all about? Is Leroy in trouble?
2: Well, not exactly, miss, but you see, his uncle and aunt, Mr. and Mrs. Steinauer, are missing. We're trying to locate them.
5: They're not missing. They're on a vacation.
4: How do you know that?
5: Why, Leroy told me.
2: Well, when did they go away?
5: Saturday morning.
4: Now, how do you know this?
5: Why, Leroy came down to see me Friday night. He left early because he said he had to see his uncle and aunt off early the next morning.
2: That'd be Saturday morning?
5: Yes.
4: You're sure of the days?
5: Positive.
2: Well, then something is wrong because Mr. and Mrs. Steinauer have been missing since Friday morning.
5: Oh.
2: Take her inside, Guy. I'm going to have another talk with Drake.
4: Come along, man.
0: What's Rudolph going inside with her for? What's he going to do to her?
2: Nothing, kid. She's just getting her hat and coat, and we're taking her up to jail.
0: What for? She has nothing to do with this. She doesn't even know my uncle and aunt.
2: We can't take any chances.
0: Well, if you're taking her to jail, what about me? Am I under arrest?
2: What does it look like to you?
0: For what? Why are you arresting me?
2: Suspicion of murder.
0: Listen, Condaffer. Maybelle doesn't know a thing about this. She's absolutely innocent. You can't mix her up in it.
2: We can't take any chances.
0: Listen, I'll tell you all about it. Only don't get Maybelle mixed up. Take me in there and I'll tell you all about it in front of her.
2: All right.
0: Come on.
2: Drake's ready to talk, Guy.
4: Good.
5: What's it all about, Leroy?
0: Just sit down, honey, and I'll tell you all about it. It's going to be hard to take, but I got to tell the whole thing. In the first place, Maybelle, they got me on trial up in L.A. for auto theft.
5: Leroy!
0: Oh, I ain't guilty, honey. That's beside the point. I didn't tell you because I didn't want you to worry. But I couldn't keep it from my uncle and aunt. And they've been worrying plenty. Auntie's been brooding. Saying she couldn't face the shame of it. They sent me away. Uncle felt the same way, too, I guess, but he didn't say much. Anyway, they were a proud couple, so I guess that's the reason they did it.
2: Did what?
0: Committed suicide.
2: Oh. Go on, tell us about it.
0: Well, when we were finishing up supper Friday night, Uncle Henry emptied his coffee cup, and a minute later he was gasping for breath and asking for water. He got up and stumbled into the front room and fell down. I was bringing the water into him, and I heard a thud. And I looked around, and I saw Auntie fall in her tracks. I ran back and took her pulse. And she was dead. And I went back with the water for Uncle Henry, but he didn't need it. He was dead, too.
5: Oh, no.
4: Where are the bodies?
0: I'm coming to that. I didn't know what to do for a while. I just sat there and looked at them. Then it occurred to me that they were so afraid of the disgrace of me maybe going to Quinton, they'd be more ashamed if there was a lot of publicity about them committing suicide. So I figured I'd get rid of the bodies and tell people they'd gone away, disappeared. Then they wouldn't be disgraced, see?
2: I see quite clearly.
4: Go on.
0: There's nothing more to tell. You two guys know the rest. You found the bodies. That's the reason you've been playing with me all day like a cat with a mouse. You've got your confession. Only, ain't you surprised? It isn't a confession at all, see? I haven't done anything. Except help a couple of old people to hide their shame.
2: Now, take it easy, kid. Take it easy. You jump at conclusions. We haven't the slightest idea where the bodies are. We had no suspicions of you when we started to question you this morning. It was your own guilty knowledge and the fact that we didn't accuse you that made you tell us the whole story, if you have. Now, finish it up. Where are the bodies?
0: I drove them off the pier over in Wilmington.
2: You drove them off the pier?
0: Yeah. I put Uncle Henry in the front seat and Auntie in the back seat and propped them up so they'd look natural.
5: Pardon me, please. I can't stand any more of
2: this. Go ahead, Drake.
0: And I drove them down to Wilmington. I went out on a couple of piers, but there were too many people around. They were loading ship. And I found a nice deserted pier, and I got the car rolling, slipped it in a high, and jumped out. Went right off the end.
4: Which pier was it?
0: Graceline dock. I hung around for an hour to see if the bodies would float, but they didn't come up. So I went home.
2: Are you telling us the truth?
0: Of course I am.
2: It's unbelievable.
4: Well, I guess I'd better call headquarters and have them send a diver over there, Frank.
2: Right. And we'll go straight over from here. That is, if Drake doesn't mind showing us his uncle and aunt's watery grave.
0: Not at all. I'd be glad to.
3: Rudolph's call to Chief Detective Joe Taylor has immediate results. By the time Drake and his police escort arrive at the end of the dock, a delegation of reporters and police officials are already there. And the fireboat, under the command of Captain Dykeman, with diving apparatus aboard, is steaming down the harbor.
4: Here's the fireboat coming in. Think you can show us where the car went down, Drake?
0: Yeah, I guess so.
4: Okay, let's start dragging.
3: The flat, dead sun drops its molten disk into the diurnal grave. Its steaming spirit silently hisses across the gray waters of the harbor as the tiny boat drops its ghoulish fingers over the side. As night squats across the world, they scrape furtively at the harbor floor, metal hands groping for the lost dead. The silent group of the living, huddled together on the deck of the fireboat themselves, become the image of the dead as the tiny licking fingers of the fog embrace them, transform them into formlessness. And each man, peering into the black, oily water, dreads the accomplishment of the mission which has brought him there. Dreads that moment of horror to which no man can ever become accustomed. That moment when the sea gives back her dead. Hour after hour, the living slowly steam back and forth, vainly enticing the dead with bait of steel and wire. And time again, the sea with grim humor raises their hopes and their fears as the hook takes hold, is carefully hauled aboard, bearing not a corpse, but a waterlogged barrel, a rusted snarl of cable, the hull of a wrecked dinghy. At last, the grappling hook catches, holds fast, will not move. The diving gear is quickly assembled. Captain Dyckman, assisted by two helpers, slowly squirms into the massive leaden shod suit. The great apocryphal helmet is placed over his head, bolted into place. The pumps are started, the telephone tested, and supported by his men, the captain takes his place on the stage. Here is a figure worthy of the mission. Here indeed is an emissary to Hades, a god who wears 40-pound boots, whose head is one huge eye. Here is a cyclops who wrests the dead from Neptune. Slowly the stage drops beneath the surface. The harbor water slips up to the captain's waist, to his shoulder, laps about the window of his helmet, covers him. A grapefruit rind floating out to sea pauses to dance amid the bubbles of his exhaust valve as he disappears from sight. A moment of silence. And then the earphones of the helper on deck speak.
6: Hold your cable. I'm on bottom.
7: All right, hold the cable. Have you found it, sir?
6: Yes. It's buried pretty deep in the mud. Over on one side. If I can get this door open... There. This must be Mr. Steinhauer's body in the front seat. It's quite a job moving him. There. I've got him clear. Put him on the stage, and you can haul him up while I get Mrs. Steinhauer out of the back seat. There you are. Haul away the stage. Easy. Easy. Mr. Steinhauer's on it.
3: A few moments later, Mrs. Steinhauer's body is hauled aboard to lie beneath the tarpaulin beside her husband. Con, Dapper, and Rudolph lead the emotionless Drake across the deck to the gruesome addition to their company.
8: Drake, I want you to take a good look at these bodies and tell me if they're your uncle and aunt.
0: Well, they look different. That's them, all right.
3: Drake is taken back to University Station, where he is questioned by Con, Dapper, and Rudolph, and Lieutenant Jack Donahue and Captain Stone. Stoutly, he sticks to his story that his aunt and uncle had entered into a suicide pact. But as midnight thins into dawn, it is evident that the relentless logic of the police is beginning to take effect.
9: I don't see why you guys keep asking me these fool questions. You know more about this than you're telling. You've known more about it all along. You've been playing with me like a cat plays with a mouse. I'm sick of it.
10: And we're sick of that crack-brained story of yours, that your uncle and aunt committed suicide.
11: Listen, kid. In the first place, we've got forgery on your own confession. You're in a tough spot, and it won't hurt you any to tell us the truth.
9: I know I'm in a tough spot, but I can't do anything but tell the truth, can I?
10: And that's all we want. You told us that your uncle and aunt died from poisoned coffee they gave themselves. Is that true?
9: Yes.
10: When did this happen?
9: At dinner Friday night.
10: But you told the sergeant last Saturday that the last time you saw your aunt was at 5:30 Friday morning, when she told you she was going to San Pedro.
9: Well?
10: Is that true?
9: Yes. No, that is...
10: Well, both statements can't be true. Now, what is the truth?
9: Oh, will you let me go to sleep if I tell you the whole story?
10: Gladly. We're just as sleepy as you are.
9: Well, this is the way it happened. I told you how worried my uncle and aunt were about me being in trouble. That's the truth. And I worried about it, too. Not for myself, but it upset me how they were worrying. They were getting along. Over 60. I figured they wouldn't survive the shock and disgrace if I was to be sent to prison. It seemed to me that the kindest thing I could do would be to kill them. And then they'd never be unhappy about me. They'd never know what happened to me.
11: Sort of a mercy killing, eh?
9: You could call it that. Well, I thought of all the ways I could do it. I thought of driving them over a cliff. But I was afraid they'd only be crippled instead of being killed. Then I thought of poison. But I was afraid that an autopsy would show that up. Finally, I decided to poison them and then drive them off the dock where they'd never be found. And that's what I did.
10: Oh. And you did this because you wanted to spare them the disgrace of your going to prison, eh?
9: That's right.
10: That $1,500 bank account of your uncle's that you've already committed forgery on couldn't have influenced you at all, I suppose.
9: Of course not. Then anyway, that money was rightfully mine.
4: Further investigations by the officers proved that this third story of Leroy Drake's was indeed true. The youth was identified at the store where he had bought the cyanide that killed his uncle and aunt, and the bottle which contained the poison and also carried Drake's fingerprints was subsequently discovered. Drake was quickly brought to trial and pleaded not guilty, and not guilty by reason of insanity. But when the defense counsel realized the magnitude of the case we had built against his client, he threw him on the mercy of the court. On December the 17th, 1935, Drake was sentenced to life imprisonment in San Quentin Penitentiary on two counts of first-degree murder, and with a recommendation that he never be granted parole.
3: 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Ladies and gentlemen, for complete stories and descriptions of the true crime cases to be broadcast on this program, get the new June edition of the Calling All Cars News, given away free wherever Rio Grande cracked gasoline is sold. 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While you're in the Rio Grande station, ask about Sinclair Motor Oil, the oil that pioneered the new processes you hear so much about nowadays. As one of the world's largest manufacturers of lubricants, Sinclair perfected the de-waxing and the de-jellying process, which extracts all waste material, leaving only pure oil that gives instant and complete lubrication the second you step on the starter, and provides an amazingly thin and unbelievably tough film of protection. 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

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These missing persons have been found. Murdered. That's all. Rolls and quits.

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1: 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Its title? Drive Him Off the Dock. This episode of Dragnet originally aired Thursday, June 5th, 1952, 74 years ago today, titled The Big Whiff.
2: 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The names have been changed to protect the innocent.
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3: Dragnet, the documented drama of an actual crime. For the next 30 minutes, in cooperation with the Los Angeles Police Department, you will travel step by step on the side of the law through an actual case transcribed from official police files. From beginning to end, from crime to punishment, Dragnet is the story of your police force in action.
4: It was Thursday, October 16th. It was cloudy in Los Angeles. We were working the night watch out of homicide detail. My partner's Frank Smith. The boss is Captain Lorman. My name's Friday. It was 9:48 p.m. when I got to Georgia Street Receiving Hospital, Dr. Hall's office.
5: Joe, how are you?
4: Hi, Doc. How about that case you got in from 7th and Union? How's she doing?
5: She died about 5 minutes ago.
4: Uh-huh. Fill me in. What do you got on it?
5: You talked to the radio car officers, ones that handled the call?
4: Frank's talking to him now out in the lobby. Thought I'd check in with you while he was handling that end.
5: Not an awful lot to tell you, Joe. Ambulance G2 brought her in from the location. She was alive when they brought her in. Did everything I could for her. Didn't help much. Too far gone.
4: Yeah, what's it look like?
5: Chloroform poisoning. Pretty obvious. Probably self-administered. Looks like that anyway. She didn't last long.
4: It's a little unusual, huh? Chloroform?
5: Yeah. Under the circumstances, it sure is.
4: Anything else?
5: How do you mean?
4: Well, any probable causes? Any marks on her?
5: No, a little scratch on her wrist. That's about all.
4: Where you got her now? Can we look at her?
5: Yeah, bag number 3. Come on.
4: All right. Ed Barrett called us, asked us for help. It's a rough night, huh?
5: Yeah. Traffic went crazy tonight. A dozen cases in the last 2 hours. A couple of homicides, too. Busy night.
4: You got the weekend coming up, huh?
5: Yeah, not looking forward to it. Here we go. Over here.
4: Chloroform sure hangs on, doesn't it? Sure strong.
5: Notice the burns around her mouth, the nose, discoloration.
4: Well, who is she? Any idea?
5: We got her down as Jane Doe. You're going to have to take it from there. I understand the radio car officers couldn't identify her.
4: Apparently pretty well off, huh? Nice clothes. Seems to be well kept.
5: I'd say so. Expensive jewelry there. The rings, wristwatch.
4: A little strange for a probable suicide, isn't it? Looks like she took good care of herself. Hair all done up, fingernails. About how old, would you say?
5: Not more than 35. Just about that. Here's the chart on her.
4: Mm-hmm.
5: Time arrival, 9:38 p.m. from southwest corner of 7th and Union. Vacant lot. Reason for call. Possible drunk woman down. Jane Doe, number 4. Mm-hmm. Female, Caucasian. Approximate age, 35. Weight, 128 1/4. Height, 5'4". Brown hair, hazel eyes. Listed as Nordic descent. Probable suicide. That's it.
4: Okay, Doc, thanks. I better look up Frank, see what he's got, huh?
5: Okay. Haven't notified the coroner yet. You fellas want to take care of that?
4: Yeah, sure, we'll call her. About all we can do unless we find some relatives to notify, huh?
6: Joe?
4: Yeah, Frank.
6: Oh, hi, Doc. How are you?
5: Frank, looks like you're losing weight.
6: Yeah, 4 pounds in 2 weeks. Not too bad for me, anyway.
4: What'd you get, Joe?
6: Chloroform poisoning. Probable suicide. Find out who she is?
5: I gotta get back to my office. If there's anything I can help you with, come on back.
6: You're right, Doc. Thanks very much.
5: Okay.
4: How about it? Any identification?
5: No, I talked to the fellas that took the call. Unit 182 was a routine call. 390W down, they couldn't find out who put the call in. Said they found her in a vacant lot lying over against the side of the building.
6: Yeah.
5: They said she looked like she'd been drinking. Then I got a whiff of the chloroform. And they found this empty container by her side. Here.
4: Yeah. It ties in.
5: They were careful handling it.
4: Anything else?
5: Well, while they're waiting for the ambulance, they talked to some of the people in the neighborhood. They couldn't tell them anything about the woman. The building they found her next to is a vacant store.
4: No identification on her at all?
5: No, nothing. No purse or wallet. I checked missing persons. No one of her description reported. Fellas who handled the call said they went over her clothing. No marks of identification.
4: Mm-hmm. Better notify Leighton Prince, huh? Maybe they can identify her.
5: I already called him, Joe. Looks like probable suicide. Sure, a new twist, though. Chloroform rope.
4: It hasn't figured out.
5: What do you think?
4: I don't know. No violence committed on the body. No indication of robbery. She had a wristwatch on. Rings, too.
5: Wouldn't figure anyway. Chloroform angle.
4: Yeah. No other physical evidence out there, huh? I mean, besides the chloroform container?
5: Nothing else besides the handkerchief.
4: Hmm?
5: Yeah, a plain white handkerchief. Chloroform on it. They found it next to the body. It's the only thing that doesn't fit 100%.
4: What do you mean?
5: It's a man's handkerchief.
7: 10:25 p.m. Frank and I took the dead woman's clothing, the handkerchief, and the almost empty container of chloroform and drove back downtown to the office. We dropped off the clothing and the handkerchief at the crime lab to be processed for possible identifying marks. The chloroform container was taken to Leighton Fingerprints for examination. The following morning, the body of the unidentified woman was taken to the county morgue for posting. As soon as the dead woman's prints were made available to us, they were checked through our record bureau and also through the record bureau at the sheriff's office. In addition, they also made a run on her description. They were unable to identify her. We checked with the crime lab, but they couldn't help us either. A detailed examination of the dead woman's clothing failed to yield any leads as to her identity. Leighton Prince didn't have any better luck with the chloroform container. The only prints they found on it were those of the dead woman. Meantime, the morning papers had picked up the story and given it front page billing. 11:16 a.m.
5: How's that again, Doc?
8: Uh-huh.
5: Yeah, I see.
8: Mm-hmm.
5: A little unusual, wouldn't you say? Yeah. Okay, we'll pick it up after lunch.
8: Right, goodbye.
4: Anything?
5: Yeah, Doc Cephalo at the morgue just finished posting the body.
4: What'd he say?
5: The chloroform killed her. They even found traces of it in the stomach.
4: Huh?
5: That's right.
4: It's a weird one, isn't it?
5: Doesn't leave much doubt. Suicide.
4: No indication it was anything else, is there? I got it. Homicide, Friday talking. Yes, sir. Yeah? Mitchell?
9: Mm-hmm.
4: That's so. Yeah, sure, be glad to. Yeah, we'll be here. You want to give us your address? Hello? Here we go.
5: What was it, Joe?
4: Somebody by the name of James Mitchell. He's on his way down to see us, wants to talk to us about the dead woman.
5: Yeah?
4: He says he killed her.
7: 11:50 a.m. While Frank and I waited around for Mitchell to show up, we checked his name through R&I, but we were unable to find anything on him. A few minutes before 1 p.m., a short, blonde-haired man in a blue serge suit entered the squad room and asked for us. He introduced himself as James Mitchell. Frank and I took him to the interrogation room where we started to question him. He told us he was a steel worker by trade, currently unemployed. He said he was originally from Alabama, that he'd been in California for approximately 2 years. After that, he lapsed into silence. We tried to question him about the dead woman, but we made little headway. The only admission we could get from him was that he killed the woman. Outside of that, he refused to say anything.
5: Now, how about it, Mitchell? What's the trouble? You called us, volunteered a confession. You said you killed the woman. You wanted to tell us a story. Now, why don't you answer our questions?
4: Jim, how about it? Aren't you feeling well? Want us to call a doctor? Jim?
5: You're not giving us much of an out, mister. You volunteer to make yourself a suspect in this thing. You say you killed a woman. Now, why didn't you answer the questions?
4: We can't keep this up forever. You ought to know that. You haven't answered a question in almost an hour now. Look, if you're not going to talk, Jim, there's only one thing we can do. We're going to have to book you.
5: Mitchell? Is that what you want?
9: Go ahead and book me. I killed her. Go on, book me.
4: Well, why can't you tell us the story? Now, you admit you killed the woman. Why won't you tell us about it?
9: Why should I? I killed her. That's all you have to know.
4: You said on the phone you'd tell us the whole story, didn't you? Now, what made you change your mind?
9: You got the story. I killed her. All there is to it.
5: You know better than that, Mitchell. You know the woman very well?
9: No, not very well.
5: What was her name?
9: Mary.
4: Mary what?
9: Mary, that's all. I met her in a bar. I didn't know her well. I killed her. That's all you got to know. I had to.
4: Why'd you have to, Jim?
9: I don't have to tell you. I had a reason. Good reason.
4: Robbery?
9: I don't have to say.
4: You have a fight with her? Lover's quarrel?
9: Maybe. What's the difference?
4: Now, this bar where you met Mary, that in downtown L.A., was it?
9: Yes, downtown. She had it coming. I'm glad I did it.
4: Not worth much, huh?
9: She was when I met her.
4: Well, what happened? She go off the deep end?
9: Guess so. What's the difference? She's dead.
4: But why'd you turn yourself in, Jim? Figure you couldn't beat it?
9: Maybe.
8: How do you mean?
9: I could have stayed out of your way if I wanted to. For a while, anyway. I didn't want to.
4: Why not, Jim?
9: Good reason. I'm glad I killed her. She had it coming. Now go ahead and do what you want. I know what the rap is. I'll pay for it.
4: Well, if you're willing to take the rap, Jim, why not tell us the whole story, huh?
9: You got the story. I killed her. That's all you need.
4: Don't you want to brief us in on the details? How it happened? How it came about? Might be extenuating circumstances. You can't tell.
9: Well, how you mean?
8: Different things that might throw a new slant on the case. Court's not going to hand down a decision until they get the whole story.
9: You mean about Mary? I'll never tell them about her. Lousy thing she did to me. Never tell anybody about it.
4: Must have been pretty bad, huh? I mean, the way you took it out on her.
9: She was rotten. All the way through. I had to kill her.
4: Well, what happened with the chloroform, Jim? Didn't it work fast enough for you?
9: Chloroform?
4: Yeah, uh-huh. Didn't it react on her fast enough for you?
9: No. No, it didn't. I hated her.
4: Yeah, I guess you did. You must have had quite a scrap with her. Struggled quite a bit, didn't you?
9: Yeah, she fought me all the way. I got her, though. I hated her. Out of my mind, I hated her so much.
4: Well, we've been trying to figure it out, Jim. What'd you hit her with? I mean, around the head and on the neck. What'd you use? Piece of metal?
9: Yeah. Angle iron.
4: Uh-huh.
9: Kind of lost my head. I kept beating her. She tried to scream, but I had my hand over her mouth. And then she fell down. She didn't make a sound after that.
4: I see. Well, how come you took her jewelry? I mean, if you just wanted to kill her, how is it you took all her valuables, too? Jim?
8: How about it, Mitchell?
9: Well, I don't know. Spur of the moment, I guess. I took them, but I didn't keep them. I threw them away. I don't remember where. I'm glad it's over.
4: All right, Jim. Now, what's this all about? You didn't kill that woman. You know that as well as we do.
9: Well, what are you talking about? Of course I killed her. She's dead, ain't she? How many times do I have to admit it?
8: The woman had one mark in her body, Mitchell. A small scratch on the wrist.
9: Huh?
8: Not a single wound on the head, none on the neck either.
9: Well, I killed her, that's all you gotta know, not saying anything there.
4: All the woman's valuables weren't taken either, Jim. She was found with a couple of rings on her hands, an expensive watch, a bracelet, too. Now, come on, Jim, what's the angle here?
9: You can't prove I didn't do it. You can't prove that.
8: I think we can.
9: Now, why can't you just take my word for it? It's the queerest setup I ever saw. I'm willing to admit I killed her and you won't believe me. What kind of cops are you anyway?
4: Where'd you spend last night, Jim? Where were you?
9: I don't know. I don't remember.
4: You remember. Now, how about it?
9: The queerest setup I ever saw. Whole town. You wouldn't believe it.
4: Yeah?
9: Look, I come here from Alabama. I told you that. I've been here for 22 months. A long time. It's almost 2 years.
4: Mm-hmm.
9: Queerest town I ever saw. Thousands of people all over. Millions of them. People all around you, all over the place, everywhere you go. I didn't know any of them. Not a one. They didn't know me. 22 months. Couldn't get to know nobody. I still don't. They don't know me either.
4: Yeah?
9: Tried to get acquainted. Just seemed I never could. Nobody knew me. Nobody cared. Didn't even know who I was. Well, what kind of town is that? 22 months right here, they don't even know who I am. Nobody knows. Living alone, you just get sick of it. Get sick and tired of it.
4: And that's what brought all this on, huh?
9: Well, I mean, at least they'll notice me. They'll know I'm here. I killed a woman. They'll know who I am now.
8: You ever spend any time in a hospital, Mitchell? Institution?
9: Now, what'd you have to ask that for? Just because I want to know people, want to notice me? That doesn't make me crazy. Can't be alone all the time. You got to have somebody notice you.
4: Were you ever in an institution, Jim?
9: Just once, only a couple of months. It wasn't anything. Look, can't you just forget what I said? I mean, I told you I killed a woman. The paper's going to be out pretty soon. Pictures and things, probably a big write-up.
4: Yeah.
9: Well, can't we let it go at that? I killed her. Just forget the rest?
4: No, I'm afraid not.
9: Why not? We'll just make out it's that way. People get to know me anyway. At least they'll know I'm around. I won't be alone.
4: There's no use worrying, Jim.
9: Huh?
4: You won't be alone anymore. 1:38 p.m. We continued to question the self-accused suspect, James Mitchell, and he finally told us that he'd been confined for a period of 18 months in a state mental hospital in Alabama. That had been more than 3 years before. The questioning also left no doubt in our mind that Mitchell had nothing at all to do with the death of the unidentified woman. A sister of Mitchell's living in Alabama was contacted, and she agreed to come out west as soon as possible to look after her brother. In the meantime, he was delivered to the care of psychiatrists at the county hospital. The incident of a man confessing guilt of a crime of which he's wholly innocent certainly wasn't anything new. Like police officers all over the country, all over the world, we've come to accept it as almost a routine part of a criminal investigation. Most of the time, the would-be criminal's suffering with mental trouble. Sometimes it's a thirst for notoriety. In any event, they all have to be checked, every one of them.
7: It means time, trouble, and money. Hours of cautious interrogation. More hours of checking stories that have basis only in the imagination of a sick mind. They slow the investigation. They waste hundreds of man hours. But like anonymous leads or would-be witnesses, they can't be ignored. It's part of the job. Saturday, October 18th. The newspapers continue to cooperate by giving us front page space to the story of the unidentified woman.
10: Joe?
11: Yeah, how'd you do?
10: Nothing. Identification wasn't even close. How about Brian Lopez? What'd they do on that call of theirs?
11: Well, they're over at the morgue now with a boy, 16-year-old. Kid was pretty wrought up when he came in.
10: Well, we sure had a parade of them. All last night, all this morning.
11: Well, it doesn't hurt our chances any. The more, the better.
10: I suppose so. Not going to make much headway if we can't identify her. Any answers on the all points we got out on it?
11: Yeah, four of them. They all been checked. Nothing.
10: Chewing gum, Joe? New kind, tangerine flavor.
11: No, thanks.
10: How about that check of the hospitals around town? Anything show up there yet?
11: No, not so far. The scar on the woman's leg was from an operation, all right. Doc figures it might not have been done in a hospital, though. It was a minor operation. Could have been done in a doctor's office, maybe.
10: I'd stop it, sure. Tough enough checking hospitals for a record of the operation. Next to impossible to check every doctor in town for it.
11: Well, even then, we could miss. Don't know where the woman's from. She could have had the operation done anywhere.
10: Mm-hmm.
11: I'll get it. Homicide, Friday talking. Yeah, Tom. No. You did? That's so. Yeah, okay, fine. You bet. Thanks, Tom. It was Brian. He and Lopi are driving that boy over to Georgia Street, the 16-year-old.
10: What happened?
11: Well, they took the boy to the morgue. They showed him the body, asked him if he recognized it.
10: What'd she say?
11: It's his mother.
7: 2.05 p.m. Frank and I left the office and drove over to Georgia Street Receiving Hospital. The 16-year-old boy who had identified the dead woman as his mother was being treated for shock and hysteria. The youngster told Brian and Lopez that his name was Arnold Hopkins and that he'd been living with his mother at a Norwood Street address. After he was given a sedative and recovered himself a bit, the boy was driven to the home of his aunt and uncle out near Barnsdale Park. That night, Frank and I called on the boy and found him sufficiently recovered to answer a few questions. He confirmed his identity of the body he'd viewed that afternoon as that of his mother, Mrs. Jeanette Hopkins. He said he was an only child and that his father was dead. He told us his mother had been working for the past 6 years as coast representative for an Eastern cosmetics firm. We asked him what had happened the night his mother disappeared.
12: The phone just rang about, well, when we were finishing dinner.
10: Mm-hmm.
12: About 8 o'clock, maybe quarter after.
10: Uh-huh.
12: Well, when Ma hung up, she said something important come up. She had to go out to see somebody. She said she had to see him right away. She got her coat and left. It's the last time I saw her.
11: Well, who was she going to see, Arnold? Did she tell you?
12: No, she didn't. I heard her talking on the phone, though. Heard her say Leo. She said it a couple of times. Leo.
11: Where was she going to meet this person, Arnold? Did you happen to overhear that?
12: No, I didn't. I think she said, okay, I'll meet you there, Leo, and she hung up. Then she got her coat, kissed me goodbye, and she went out.
11: Did she leave on foot, or was she driving, you remember?
12: Oh, on foot. My mother didn't drive.
11: Who's Leo,
12: so?
11: Your mother ever talk about him?
12: Heard her talking to him on the phone a couple of times. That's about all.
11: Well, do you know where he lives? What he looks like? Can you tell us anything about him at all?
12: No, sir, nothing. I wouldn't know him if I saw him.
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7: Saturday, October 18th, 8:30 p.m. Frank Smith and I continued interviewing the dead woman's son, 16-year-old Arnold Hopkins. The big lead pointed in the direction of the man known as Leo, who telephoned Mrs. Hopkins Thursday night, little more than an hour before she died, and made an appointment to meet her. It was a good lead, but it didn't go too far. All the boy could tell us was that the man's name was Leo. He'd heard his mother address a man by that name on the telephone several times, but that was the extent of it. He didn't know Leo's last name. He didn't know where he lived. He had no idea where his mother was to meet the man the night she died. We talked to the boy's aunt and uncle, the dead woman's brother and sister-in-law, but they couldn't help us either. Frank Smith and I obtained a list of all of Mrs. Hopkins' friends and business associates known to the son and the aunt and the uncle. We spent the rest of the weekend checking with them. Most of them gave us pretty much the same story. Mrs. Hopkins was well-liked and well-respected, both in her business and private life. She was devoted to her teenage son. She didn't drink, and socially her behavior was beyond question. She attended church regularly. She was active in several women's clubs, engaged in social and religious work. None of the people we talked to could think of any reason that she would want to end her own life. All of them denied any knowledge of the man known as Leo. Monday afternoon, October 20th, Frank and I had another meeting with the victim's son, Arnold Hopkins. We had him check over the personal effects found on the body.
12: Yes, sir, that's hers. The other ring, too.
8: How about this bracelet, sir?
12: Yes, sir. She always wore that. My dad gave it to her, I think, when he was alive, I mean. She always wore it.
8: Mm-hmm. Now, the wristwatch, two rings, the bracelet, and this lapel pin here. That's about it, son?
12: Yes, sir, I guess so. You have her necklace, too.
8: How's that?
12: My mother's necklace. She was wearing it that night. She had it on when she left the house. Didn't you find it?
8: What kind of necklace is it, son? What's it look like?
12: Well, it's made like the bracelet is. That one there.
8: Mm-hmm.
12: See, the two of them go together. It's a set.
8: Your mother wear expensive jewelry like that every day, did she?
12: No, sir. She wore the bracelet quite a bit, not the necklace, though. She only wore that when she was dressed up. I thought about it yesterday. I meant to tell you about it.
8: What's that, son?
12: Well, right after she got the phone call that night, when she told me she had to go out.
8: Yeah.
12: Well, she went back and got her coat, and then she came in the living room and kissed me goodbye. She had the necklace in her hand.
8: You sure she took it with her?
12: Oh, yes, sir, I'm positive. After she kissed me goodbye, she went over to the mirror, and I saw her put the necklace on. She was wearing it when she left. I didn't think much about it till later on. Most of the time, she only wears it when she dresses up. She wasn't very dressed up that night.
8: Joe, yeah. Can you describe the necklace for us, son, exactly what it looks like?
12: Yes, sir, I think I can.
8: When you saw your mother with a necklace on, did you think to ask her about it?
12: Yeah, I did. She said she was wearing it because she wanted to look pretty. She was going to meet a good friend.
8: Mm-hmm. And she didn't say where?
12: No, sir. I guess she was wrong, huh? About her necklace, I mean.
8: No, son, about her friend.
7: Monday, 3:18 p.m., we got a description of the necklace from the Hopkins boy, confirmed it with his aunt and uncle, and then we double-checked it at the jeweler's, where it had been purchased. After that, we contacted the pawn shop detail and burglary division. The necklace and its description was put on the stolen property list, and copies were sent to secondhand jewelry stores and pawn shops throughout the area. We also got out a broadcast and an APB on it. 4:15 the following afternoon, we got a reply from the San Diego Police Department. A pawn shop owner down there had reported taking in the necklace the Friday before, which matched the description of the one we were looking for. The man who pawned the necklace listed his name in the pawn shop's buy book as Raymond Butler. San Diego officers had checked out the home address that he'd given. It was a vacant lot. The necklace was sent back to Los Angeles, where it was identified as Mrs. Hopkins. The description of the man who'd pawned the necklace was forwarded from San Diego together with a photostatic copy of the suspect's signature, and we got out an all-points bulletin on him. 2 days passed. Nothing. Along with Brian and Lopez, we continued checking all public places in the general area where the body of Mrs. Hopkins had been found.
8: You got anything, Frank?
13: Talked to a man by the name of Wagner, Joe. He told me she used to do a lot of traveling, business trips, most of them to San Diego.
8: Uh-huh.
13: Wagner says he heard she had a boyfriend down there, a tall, dark-haired fellow. That's all, no name.
8: Mm. I get it. Homicide Friday. What? Oh, yeah, Lopey. Mm-hmm. Where? Checks out, does it? Yeah, that's good. Fine. Okay, thanks, Lopey. Yeah, right away.
13: Anything, Joe?
8: Lopez. He and Brian just checked a bar out in the neighborhood where the body was found.
13: Mm-hmm.
8: They talked to the bartender in the place, showed him the description of the man who pawned the necklace. Bartender says he knows the man.
13: You sure?
8: Pretty sure. He told Brian and Lopey that the man's either a boxer or a wrestler, something like that, anyway.
13: You know the man's name, where he lives?
8: Says his name's Taylor. No home address.
13: You know his first name?
8: Yeah. Leo.
7: 1:25 p.m. After interviewing four other people who were in the bar the night of Mrs. Hopkins' death, Lopez and Brian checked back in at the office. They told us that at least one of the four persons they talked to, in addition to the bartender, was sure that the description of the suspect who pawned the necklace fitted a man known as Leo Taylor, who was in the bar the previous Thursday night. He was seen in the place between 8:30 and 9 p.m., and he was seen with a woman answering Mrs. Hopkins' general description. The bartender had no idea where the man lived, but he seemed fairly certain of the man's name, Leo Taylor, and his occupation, either wrestling or boxing. 5.05 p.m., we made a run on Taylor's name and description through R&I, and we got a make. We checked his handwriting, and that matched out also. He had one previous arrest for assault and disorderly conduct. His residence was a West 11th Street address. We checked it out, but he'd moved 6 months before. The landlady had no forwarding address on him, but she told us one of the places he used to frequent was a gym on South Olive down near Olympic. We ran it down.
14: How about it?
15: All right, come on.
14: I'm getting tired of punching the back. Come on.
16: I checked with the fellow in the office over there, Joe. Says the man we once taken a shower back there, locker room.
7: All right. Wait a minute.
14: Out of the way.
7: Sure. In here?
16: Yeah.
7: Go ahead.
16: Yeah.
7: Hey, excuse me. Your name Leo Taylor?
14: How's that?
7: I said, are you Leo Taylor?
14: Yeah, that's right. What is it?
7: Police officers would like to talk to you.
14: Oh, I'm taking a shower right now. You want to wait a while?
16: Well, keep, Taylor. We want to talk to you now.
14: All right.
16: All right, what's the rush? What's it all about?
7: We want to talk to you downtown.
16: What do you want me downtown for?
7: A routine check. Like to ask you a few questions.
16: About what?
7: Jeanette Hopkins.
16: That's so? What about her?
7: When's the last time you saw the woman, Taylor?
16: I don't know. A couple of months ago. At least that. Why?
7: Well, you can talk about it downtown.
16: Well, let's talk now. It'll take me a little time to get dressed. What's the pitch?
7: You know as well as we do.
16: You want to throw me that shirt, Mac? Thanks. What do you mean I know as well as you do? Know what?
7: No rush, Leo. We can talk downtown.
16: I read about it in the papers. It's a terrible thing. I was going to look her up one of these days. It's too bad.
7: You live in Los Angeles, Taylor?
16: Yeah, why?
7: Ever get down to San Diego?
16: Once in a while, not too often. You don't think I had anything to do with it, do you?
7: How do you mean, Leo? With what?
16: I mean, Jeanette, she's dead. You don't think I had a hand in it, do you?
7: I tell you, I'm on a level with you, Leo. We've been on this thing a week. We've got you placed in San Diego. We've got you placed here. You say you haven't seen Mrs. Hopkins for 2 months. We can do a lot better than that. You were with her in San Diego 2 weeks ago. You were drinking with her in a bar out there last Thursday night. You were with her 20 minutes before she died. We got all we need, Leo.
16: Got my coat there, Graven?
7: Check the pockets, Frank.
16: Yeah. Gonna take a lot of proof. I guess you know that. Gonna take a lot of it.
7: We got it.
16: You better have. Let's see. Keys, wallet, comb. Yeah. Okay, let's go.
7: No, just a minute, Leo.
16: Yeah?
7: Pawn ticket here. You forgot it.
2: The story you have just heard was true. The names were changed to protect the innocent.
3: On January 28th, trial was held in Superior Court, Department 89, City and County of Los Angeles, State of California. In a moment, the results of that trial.
2: Now, here is our star, Jack Webb.
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3: When confronted with the evidence and testimony against him, Leo Francis Taylor broke down and confessed to the murder of Mrs. Jeanette Hopkins. She'd been paying blackmail to Taylor in order to keep their affair secret, but a month before her death, she refused to pay him any more. Taylor threatened her again, and she agreed to give him the necklace as a final payoff. At their meeting, Taylor demanded cash. His victim threatened him with arrest, and he administered the chloroform. Taylor was tried and found guilty of first-degree murder and was sentenced to a life term in the state penitentiary. Just heard Dragnet, a series of authentic cases from official files. Technical advice comes from the Office of Chief of Police W.H. Parker, Los Angeles Police Department. Technical advisors Captain Jack Donahoe, Sergeant Marty Wynn, Sergeant Vance Brasher. Heard tonight were Herb Ellis, Mick Perrin, Gil Stratton, Jack Crucian. Script by Jim Mosey. Music by Walter Schumann. Hal Gibney speaking.
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0: 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Here's an episode of The Falcon, which originally aired Thursday, June 5th, 1952, 74 years ago today. Its title, Dirty Dollars.
1: Hello? Yes, this is The Falcon speaking. Oh, Lois. I'm glad you called. I will be able to make it tonight. No, you heard right, Angel. I've given up being a private detective. I've retired. Yeah, I'm going to learn to take it easy if it kills me.
2: Once again, the National Broadcasting Company brings you the transcribed Adventures of the Falcon, starring Les Damon. The Adventures of the Falcon, dedicated to private investigators everywhere. Those hard-hitting detectives who, like Mike Waring, risk their lives to aid law enforcement agencies. So join him now when the Falcon solves the case of the dirty dollar.
1: According to the World Almanac, New York is the city of churches. But you'd never guess it from my business. Instead of peace and quiet, all I've known is violence and death. Well, I've had it. No more playing cops and robbers for me. No more dealings with offbeat characters like Johnny Stone and Steve Haynes. Oh, in case you're curious, those are the two gentlemen getting out of the convertible on Forsyth Street. They're bookmakers bookies, which means they take layoff money. That's other gamblers are afraid to handle. I guess you might say they live dangerously. Which often makes me wonder how they're going to die.
3: Johnny, maybe you better let me handle this.
4: No.
3: I don't like the way you look.
4: I don't like it either, Steve, but what can I do?
3: You know what I mean. Well, supposing I
4: said no, Steve. I'll take care of Mr. Dollar myself. This the place?
3: Yeah.
4: Certainly doesn't believe in putting up a front, does he?
5: That you, Lisa?
3: I was just getting ready to...
4: What's the matter, Paul?
3: Nothing except this is a surprise. Isn't every day you get to entertain your boss?
5: I suppose that's true.
4: Shut up, Steve.
3: Well, say, why don't you sit down?
4: No, thanks, Paul. We can't stay long.
3: Well, can I get you a drink?
4: Mm-mm.
3: You sure you wouldn't care for something?
4: Now that you mention it, maybe I would. If it's all the same to you, I'll take... How much is it, Steve?
3: $2,568.23. Huh?
4: Well, that's the way we figured it.
3: I don't understand.
4: You've got sticky fingers, Paul. Unfortunately, you got them glued to my money.
3: But you're wrong. I've worked for you for 9 months. Did I ever once get out of line?
5: There's always a first time.
3: I give you my word.
4: What did you do with the money?
5: I think I know, Johnny. Our friend Mr. Dollar is a student of the racing form. I see you picked Gallant Kid today at Hollywood.
4: Is that how it went?
3: I was going to return it, Johnny, honest.
4: You never should have taken it in the first place. I trusted you, Paul. I don't let anyone abuse my confidence. Oh. Get up.
3: No.
4: I said get up.
3: Let me go.
4: Now, I'll give you 24 hours to make it good.
3: Look.
4: $2,568.23.
3: Look.
4: And I want it to the last penny.

0: Just a second. I said just a second.
1: Is Mr. Stone in?
0: He's asleep.
1: Where is he, in there?
0: Now, look, lady.
1: Get your hands off me.
0: You nuts. Now, get out of here before I...
2: Hey, what's going on there?
0: Nothing, Johnny. Go back to bed. I can handle this.
1: No, you can't. So you are Johnny Stone.
3: That's right.
1: Well, this is a great...
0: Hey, what's the idea?
3: I wouldn't do that again.
1: Why? Would you beat me up, too?
0: Look, sister...
4: Who are you?
1: Lisa Dollar.
3: Oh.
1: You recognize the name? I believe my husband works for you.
3: You got your tenses wrong. He did work for me.
1: How could you do such a thing? How could you hit a man half your size just because he stood up to you? But you're not used to that, are you, Mr. Stone?
0: What?
1: You're used to people falling all over themselves to cooperate in your crooked deals.
3: Is that what you think?
1: That's what I know. But you don't frighten me. I've met men like you before. Bullies who always pick on someone weaker.
0: Listen, sister.
3: Shut up, Steve. Anything else you care to say?
1: No, I think I've said enough. You just keep away from Paul. You are never to go near him again. You understand?
3: I understand.
0: Are you going crazy or something, Johnny? How could you take that, especially that slap in the puss?
3: Forget it.
0: Forget it? I wouldn't believe it if I didn't see it with my own eyes. That Paul must have really sold her a bill of goods.
3: Guess she must trust him. Kind of nice, isn't it, Steve?
0: Huh?
3: Being able to believe what someone tells you.
0: I don't get you.
3: It's not important. Did she say her name was Lisa?
0: Hey, you feel all right?
3: I feel fine. Get the car. I'm going out.
0: Without me?
3: Without you.
0: What's come over you, Johnny?

0: I've retired.
1: I heard, but I don't believe it.
0: It's true. I've had it. I've had much too much.
1: What are you talking about?
0: This business of being a private dick finally got to me. They told me it would.
1: You're not making sense. What are you, 36, 37?
0: In this racket, you age fast. You see people at their worst. Guys would stab you in the back for two bits, even with inflation. Yeah, and sometimes you even feel sorry for some of them, especially when you find out what makes them tick.
1: You must be bathing in lanolin plus. You're getting soft.
0: I never claimed to be in your league, but that's the story.
1: Now, suppose you hear mine.
0: I hope it's more interesting.
1: I had a boy, Paul Dollar, working for me. He's married to a girl named Lisa.
0: Well, so far it ain't.
1: I'd like you to find out everything you can about her.
0: Johnny, you're not receiving me. I told you I quit. Why don't you get Martin Kane?
1: This Lisa seems to be quite a gal, Mike. She slapped me.
0: You sound like you enjoyed it.
1: I did.
0: You better watch yourself, Johnny. You're acting almost human.
1: And that would never do?
0: Never.
1: Well, see what you can find out about it.
0: Look, I told
1: you. I know you're retired. But, Mike, you're a betting man, aren't you?
0: So?
1: So, I believe all women are alike. They're only out for one thing. I'll give you 1,000 to 1 this Lisa Dollar is no different from the rest.
0: I'd be a sucker to refuse those odds. Okay, Johnny, keep your checkbook handy. You got yourself a bet.
2: Taxi. Oh, taxi.
3: Hello, where to, lady?
2: 1427. Just a second. I hate to repeat myself. Oh, mister.
3: Me?
2: Yes, in case you're interested... I'm going home.
3: Why would I be interested?
2: Well, you must be. You've been following me for days.
3: Oh, I'm slipping. I guess I was right to retire.
2: Who are you?
3: Mike Waring.
2: And why are you doing this?
3: Well, let's just say that...
4: Hey, will you people make up your mind? Either you want a cab or you don't?
3: He's right. Mind if I join you?
2: What?
3: Well, you want to know why I'm making like a bird dog?
2: All right.
3: Thanks. Okay, driver, let's head uptown. I'll tell you when to stop.
2: I don't know why I'm doing this. It makes absolutely no sense.
3: You're curious.
2: And you're a private detective.
3: Well, let's say I was a private detective.
2: Was?
3: No, skip it. I admit I'm acting like one now.
2: You're working for Johnny Stone, aren't you?
3: What makes you say that?
2: Just a feeling I've got.
3: Well, you're right. Peculiar boy, Johnny. He's very interested in you, Lisa.
2: I'm overwhelmed.
3: You should be. Johnny's got a very low opinion of mankind. Guess he's been burned too often. And your husband gave him a hot foot, too.
2: What are you talking about?
3: Why do you think Johnny slapped him around?
2: Because Paul wouldn't cooperate in some crooked gambling scheme.
3: Uh-uh. Paul got his hand caught in the till.
2: Now, just a moment. That's not true.
3: Look, Mrs. Dollar, I've done a little investigating. It's happened before with Paul. Once in Des Moines, another time...
2: Yeah, but that was different.
3: Mm-hmm. Well, there's one way to convince you.
2: What's that?
3: Your husband's IOUs. He owes over $8,000 around town.
2: How did you get these?
3: Johnny made them good.
2: I told him if it ever happened again, I'd...
3: You'd what?
2: Never mind. I hope your Mr. Stone is pleased with himself.
3: Oh, this wasn't Johnny's idea. He didn't mean...
2: Driver, will you please stop?
3: Now, look, Mrs. Dollar...
2: All right, now, either you get out or I will.
3: Okay, Angel. Thanks for the ride, anyway. Sorry you didn't enjoy it. Okay, buddy, take the lady home.

0: That you, Lisa?
1: Yes, Paul.
0: Where have you been? You said you'd be home by 5.
1: I guess I'm undependable. But then so are you. Why did you do it, Paul?
0: Why'd I do what?
1: Lie to me.
0: I lied to you?
1: There wasn't a word of truth in that story you told me about Johnny Stone. I made a fool of myself.
0: Honey, I swear...
1: Oh, don't deny it, Paul. I saw the IOUs. You've been gambling again.
0: Oh, Lisa, I'm no good. I don't know why you put up with me.
1: I'm not going to.
0: What are you doing?
1: I'm leaving.
0: Oh, no, you can't. I won't let you. I swear I'll never do it again.
1: Please, please get out of my way.
0: I know I've said it before, but this time I mean it. I couldn't live without you. Lisa, please don't do it.
1: It's no use, Paul. We've played this scene for the last time.
0: Just give me one more chance. You won't be sorry.

0: Please, darling. You know how I love you.
1: No, don't.
0: I'll make it up to you. You won't ever regret it.
1: I've got to have time to think it over, Paul.
0: But you'll be back. Say you'll be back.
1: Let me go.
0: No, not until you promise.
1: All right, Paul. I promise. One way or the other, I'll be back. Now let me go.

0: Hello?
1: Is that you, Trudy?
0: Yes.
1: This is Paul Dollar. Is Lisa there?
0: No.
1: Now, you got to tell me the truth. Have you seen her?
0: Well, she was here, Paul, but she went out at 9 o'clock.
1: Did she say where she was going?
0: No.
1: She promised to come home, but it's almost 11 now.
0: Oh, don't worry, Paul. I'm sure she's all right.
1: You're lying to me. She is there.
0: No.
1: Please, Trudy, let me talk with... Talk to...
0: What is it, Paul? Paul!
2: 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Unfortunately, a lot of us will never have those pleasant plans come true. Yes, for thousands, those dreams will turn into tragic nightmares because of a traffic accident. Highways are more crowded than ever, and make no mistake about it, that means greater danger whenever you drive. Just remember, excessive speed is the greatest cause of traffic accidents. Obey traffic signs and signals. Observe traffic laws and regulations. Follow those simple rules all the time. The life you save may be your own. Now back to the adventures of the Falcon.
3: They say a dollar doesn't go very far these days. Well, this one was going nowhere. 2 hours later, they had his wife down at headquarters. When I waltzed in, Sergeant Corbett was finishing his pitch. It's a lovely bit of salesmanship.
4: Now, you've got to understand, Mrs. Dollar, I'm your friend.
5: Thank you.
4: No, I mean it. I don't blame you at all. Why, anybody in your place would have been fed up years ago. Your husband was no good.
5: He was weak.
4: Well, it's the same thing.
5: No, it isn't, Sergeant. Paul meant well. He just couldn't help himself.
4: Well, the point is...
3: He's trying to trap you, Lisa.
4: Well, if it ain't that high-flying bird, the Falcon... I thought you retired.
3: I have. I just dropped by the kibitz.
4: Obviously, you know the lady.
3: Obviously. How are they treating you, Lisa?
5: All right.
4: Why don't you tell them the truth? We're just getting ready to beat her when you walked in.
3: Have you booked her?
4: Yeah. The charge is murder in the first. Now, if she tells the truth, she might get off with 10 and 20.
5: I have. I didn't kill my husband.
4: You were going to leave him?
5: No.
4: Your bags were packed.
5: I've been packing and unpacking them for the last 8 years.
4: And when you got fed up playing mama, you murdered him.
3: Isn't that a little drastic? She could have divorced him.
4: Maybe he wouldn't let her go.
3: Oh, for Pete's sake, Corbett, why...
5: Excuse me, Sergeant. Is it necessary that he stay?
4: Well, not if you don't want him.
5: I don't.
3: Now, look, Mrs. Dollar, I want to help. After all, this is partly my fault.
4: Come again?
3: Well, I was the one who told her that Paul was up to his old tricks.
4: How'd you find that out?
3: I was doing a favor for a friend.
4: Who?
3: I'm no name dropper.
4: You're forgetting something, aren't you? Concealing evidence in a murder case is a little more serious than passing a red light.
3: You don't have to tell me that.
4: I thought maybe it slipped your mind since you retired. Now, who's the guy, and why did he want you to check up on Mrs. Dollar?
3: It doesn't have any bearing on this.
4: Oh, doesn't it? It supplies a whole new motive. Suppose this man was in love with her.
5: That's ridiculous.
4: You know who he is?
5: Yes, Johnny Stone.
4: Oh, thanks a heap. Haskell, get a car ready. I want to pick up Johnny Stone.
3: You're making a mistake.
4: When I need your advice, Mr. Waring, I'll come and get it. Now, why don't you find yourself a park bench and wait like Barney Baruch?

0: Hi, Johnny.
1: Oh, Mike. Come on in.
0: Well, I see I got here before Sergeant Corbett.
1: Come again?
0: He's on his way.
1: What are you babbling about?
0: Well, haven't you heard? Paul Dollar was murdered.
1: What's that got to do with me?
0: Well, this may come as something of a shock, Johnny, but you're a potential suspect. When was the last time you saw Lisa Dollar?
1: Why?
0: Because the police are inclined to think you two might have had a romance cooking.
1: Oh, they're crazy. I only saw her that once.
0: And that's the time you fell.
1: I didn't fall.
0: And why did you ask me to check on her?
1: Oh, let's just say I was intrigued.
0: No, you say it. I wouldn't attempt to sell that to Corbett. Did you kill her husband?
1: Mike, why should I?
0: Well, you know human nature. You might have figured she'd never leave Paul as long as he needed her, and that would be forever.
1: Well, you know a little about human nature yourself. Do I impress you as the kind of guy who'd let a woman take the rap?
0: Why not?
2: You're late.
3: How did you get here before me?
0: I got connections. I know a motorman on the Lexington Avenue Express.
3: Tain't funny, McGee. All right, Johnny, get your coat.
1: Is this a pin?
3: That's what it is. Now let's shove off.
4: Well, it's about time, Mike.
1: What?
4: Hold it. Don't move.
1: You've blown your cork, Steve.
4: Just stand still. Okay, sit down.
0: Thanks. You won't think me nosy if I ask what's the idea.
4: Just heard the cops picked up Johnny for Paul Dollar's murder.
0: And you think I had something to do with it?
4: No one else knew he was interested in that dame.
0: She did.
4: You're lying.
0: Okay, have it your way.
4: I'm gonna. He didn't kill Paul.
0: Well, since you seem to know so much, who did?
4: Me. Well, why don't you say something? Do you want to turn me in?
0: How far would I get?
4: You mean the gun? Forget it. Here.
0: Huh?
4: Well, what are we waiting for? Let's go.
0: Relax. Why did you do it?
4: What difference does it make?
0: They're going to ask you that at headquarters.
4: Okay. I was a lush till I met Johnny. It was 14 years ago. He straightened me out. I swore someday I'd make it up to him.
0: And he told you he wanted Paul Dollar knocked off?
4: He told me nothing of the kind. It was my own idea. I got eyes. I could see he went for Lisa.
0: No, it won't wash, Steve. The cops will never buy it.
4: Why not? I'm handing him a confession.
0: Yeah, that's just the trouble. An unsubstantiated confession to murder is worthless. There has to be at least one outside piece of evidence linking you to the crime. Is this the same gun?
4: No, I got rid of the other.
0: Where?
4: Down at Coney Island.
0: That's pretty vague.
4: You couldn't expect me to make a map of the place?
0: No, it's no good, Steve.
4: I tell you, I killed him.
0: I'm still waiting to be convinced.
4: I shot him twice.
0: That was in the papers.
4: It was a .38.
0: Likewise.
4: Look, you gotta believe me. Johnny had not... Wait a minute. How would it be if I dug up a witness?
0: You mean there was one?
4: Yeah. Where didn't I think of him before?
0: Who?
4: Never you mind. Just set up a date for us at headquarters. I'll meet you there in 20 minutes.

0: Hiya, Steve. What's the good word?
1: Is Cokey Myers around?
0: He's in the back.
1: Thanks.
0: What do you want with that crumb, anyway?
1: Just be a good fella and see we're not bothered.
2: Are that you, Doc?
1: Sorry to disappoint you, Cokey.
2: Ah, oh, hiya, Steve. If you're looking for more...
1: No, I'm looking for you.
2: Yeah?
1: Smoke?
2: Thanks, yeah.
1: I got a job right down your alley.
2: You better get somebody else, Steve. My nerves are shot.
1: It'll pay $100.
2: Huh?
1: 100 clams. You could do a lot with that kind of dough.
2: No, it's no use. I'm sick. If you could hold off a couple of days, maybe...
1: I can't. Suppose I made it 2 bills.
2: When would I get it?
1: Right now.
2: I guess I ain't so sick after all. Start counting out, fella. You just got yourself a boy.
3: Hi, Sergeant.
4: Huh? Oh, what did I do to deserve this?
3: Nothing. That's why you should be grateful. Steve, come on in here and bring your friend, will you?
1: Come on, Cokey.
2: Yeah, right, Steve.
5: Hey, does this look like the Y? Why don't you find some other place to hang out?
3: Quiet. Steve Haynes, Cokey Myers, Sergeant Corbett.
1: Glad to know you.
2: Hi.
5: Haven't we met before?
1: It's possible. I work for Johnny Stone.
5: Oh.
1: Can I see him?
5: His lawyer sprung him 20 minutes ago.
1: Oh, that's swell.
5: You'll be back.
3: I wouldn't make book on it. I got Paul Dollar's murderer right here.
5: You what?
3: Okay, Steve, that's your cue.
1: I did it, Sergeant. I killed Paul.
5: Why?
1: Well...
3: Now, hold it. Don't you think we ought to have a stenographer in here?
5: Why waste his time?
3: Look, lunkhead, this isn't a rib. We've got everything, including a witness. All right, Cokey, tell him what you told me.
2: Hey, where do you want me to start?
3: Right at the top of the page.
2: Well... Last night around 10:30, Steve here came to see me. It seemed he wanted somebody to drive him.
5: So?
2: We took his car and ran over to Forsyth Street. He got out and he told me to keep the motor running. About 5 minutes later, he was back. There was a gun in his pocket.
5: How do you know that?
2: Because while we drove down to Coney Island, he got a screwdriver and took it apart. And
3: then what?
2: We parked in front of Steeplechase and walked down to beach.
5: Never mind the rest. Let me congratulate you boys. That's a lovely story. You put it to music, you might have another South Pacific.
3: Why, what's the matter? Don't you believe it?
5: No.
1: I tell you, I killed him, Sergeant.
5: And Cokey's your witness?
1: Yes.
5: How much did you pay him?
2: I resent that.
5: You don't remember things so well, do you, Cokey?
2: I get by.
5: Well, what time did you get to Paul Dollar's place on Forsyth?
2: Around 11:05.
5: Well, then how do you account for the fact that at 9:30 last night, a Cokey Myers was picked up for vagrancy on Chambers Street and wasn't released till 1 a.m?
3: Oh, no.
5: Oh, yes. You were right to retire, Mike. Only your timing was off. You should have done it a week ago. Now all you phonies clear out.

0: There's a price tag on almost everything. Whether you drive a shiny new 1952 model or a pre-war jalopy, you had to pay the price. And when you're driving that car, remember that speed also has its price. Death or injuries that can cripple you for life with endless bills to pay and endless years of suffering and regrets. The price tag on speed violations last year was 15,000 killed and 500,000 injured. This year, thousands of lives can be saved if you and millions of other motorists resolve to slow down before you or someone else pays the price that must be paid for speed. At all times, drive as though your life depends on it. It does. Now, back to the adventures of the Falcon.
1: Well, there were no two ways about it. The Falcon had done it again. After Sergeant Corbett unveiled his haymaker, I watched him toss Steve Haynes and Cokie Myers out of the office. His footwork was beautiful. Then he turned on me, but I jabbed him off balance. I demanded to see Lisa Dollar. I always say, if you're short on brains, gall does just as well.
2: Oh, I don't know why I'm doing this.
1: Because you love me.
2: Yeah, your regular store-bought doll. Haven't you got it through your thick skull what this is?
1: Suppose you tell me.
2: Another Snyder Gray case. The two of them teamed up together to murder her husband.
1: Oh, you're crazy. Johnny only saw her once.
2: That was enough. Mrs. Dollar.
3: Yes?
2: You got company.
1: Hello, Lisa.
3: I don't want to appear ungracious, Mr. Waring.
1: But you could do without me.
3: Exactly.
1: Now, you've got to believe I've been trying to act in your best interests.
3: Why? You are not being paid.
1: And that's just the way I want it. Doesn't jeopardize my retirement status. Did your husband have any other enemies?
3: No.
1: You sure? He'd embezzled before.
3: And we'd always made the loss good. I'll do it this time, too.
2: I don't see how.
3: I'll manage it some way. I told Mr. Stone he wouldn't lose a penny.
1: You told Johnny that when?
3: Right after I discovered Paul had lied to me.
2: Yeah, what'd I tell you? She's been seeing him all along.
1: Do you remember the time, Lisa?
3: Yes, it was 9 o'clock. The clock was striking when I left Trudy's apartment.
1: Who's Trudy?
2: Her girlfriend, the one who reported the murder.
1: But how could she... Hey, wait a second. I see it now. Let's go, Corbett.
2: Where?
1: Don't worry. I'll lead you there by the hand. Don't go away, Lisa. I'll be back for you real soon.

0: Hello, Steve.
1: Oh, hiya, Mike. Sergeant?
0: Hi. Johnny home?
1: No.
0: Mind if we wait?
1: What do you want with him?
0: Oh, I just dreamed up a couple more questions I'd like to ask him about Paul Dollar's murder.
1: I tell you, I did it.
0: Oh, no. Let's not have that again.
1: All right, so I got Cokie to perjure himself, but there was nothing else I could do. You wouldn't believe me.
0: Maybe Trudy could help you out.
1: Who?
0: The girl Paul was talking to when he was killed.
1: There was no girl. Oh, you mean on the phone?
0: Haven't we had enough of this nonsense?
1: Must be Johnny now. Hi, pal.
2: What's going on here?
0: Well, you're just in time to offer congratulations. Steve finally made it.
2: Made what?
0: The chair. And he did it the hard way.
3: What are you babbling about?
0: Corbett, who reported Paul's murder?
3: I told you, a girl named Trudy Bergner.
0: Well, if she didn't live in the same building, she must have heard the shots on the phone.
1: That's what I said.
0: Don't you see, Corbett? That piece of information wasn't released to the papers. No one but the killer could have known it.
1: Why didn't I think of that before?
2: Steve, you crazy fool. Why did you do it?
1: I always wanted to do something for you. You know, to make up for all the swell things you did for me. When I saw how you went for Lisa, it came to me. You're not sore, Johnny?
2: No. No, I'm not sore, Steve.
1: And everything worked out fine. All right, fellas. Let's go.

0: tell me something, Mike. Just between us girls, you were kind of lucky, weren't you?
1: No, I told you right at the beginning Steve was our boy. I figured if he was willing to confess to murder for Johnny, he might very well have gone whole hog and committed it.
0: I still don't see it.
1: Well, what's so hard? Johnny was Steve's god. All his life he's wanted to prove his devotion. Well, when he thought Johnny wanted Lisa...
0: He tried to get her for him, even though it meant killing her husband.
1: That's right.
2: You think he's crazy?
1: What do you think?
0: Well, he certainly was sane when he planned that killing. He covered his tracks so well that when he confessed to save Johnny, he couldn't prove it.
1: Yeah, isn't that a beautiful hunk of irony? But then the whole case was loaded with the stuff. You think Johnny wanted Lisa?
0: But didn't he?
1: No, I doubt it. I think he just admired her.
0: I'll give odds you're wrong. I know human nature. He won't stay away from her no more than you could quit this racket.
1: Don't you kid yourself. I have.
0: Maybe so, but I'll lay 8 to 5. I see you next week. Good night, Mike.

The Case of the Faded Rose. The Case of the Faded Rose. That's the title of next week's adventure of the Falcon, when Mike Waring learns that sometimes an American beauty can be more trouble than poison ivy. The adventures of the Falcon are based on the famous character created by Drexel Drake. Produced and transcribed by Bernard L. Schubert, written by Eugene Wang, and directed by Richard Lewis. Les Damon was starred as the Falcon, with Chuck Webster as Sergeant Corbett. All you regular listeners of the Falcon will want to know that in the current issue of True Detective Magazine, now at your newsstand, Mike Waring challenges you to solve an exciting case told with both story and pictures. Get a copy of the July True Detective on sale at your newsstands today. This program came from New York. Fred Collins speaking.

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1: Thursday,
0: June 5th, 1952, 74 years ago today. Its title? Dirty Dollars. From the ABN Reel-to-Reel Library. Here's an episode of Let George Do It, which originally aired Monday, June 5th, 1950, 76 years ago today. Its title? The Witch of Mill Hollow.
2: Personal notice, danger's my stock in trade. 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

0: Standard Oil Company of California, on behalf of independent Chevron gas stations and Standard stations throughout the West, invites you to Let George Do It. 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
1: My dear Mr. Valentine, my name is Silas Orrick, and from my experience as editor of a small-town weekly newspaper, I know that I'll have to say but a few words in order to attract your attention. Let me only preface my statement with the remark that Mill Hollow is just an ordinary town with an ordinary number of secrets and the ordinary amount of gossip. That until a year ago, we all got along quite well together, without any disturbing element to ruffle the surface of our peaceful existence. Further, that this is the year 1950, and what happened seems almost impossible. But happen it did. And yet now, as of this morning, our town is once more peaceful. The disturbing element is no more. And why? Because, Mr. Valentine, last night there was a fire. And in that fire, the witch was burned.

0: Oh, now, wait a minute, Mr. Valentine. There ain't no such thing as witches. You know that. I don't care what Cy Auric wrote you. He's sort of a windbag anyway.
1: But we wanted your opinion, Mr. Stern.
0: He ought to be back in his office over there pretty soon. I'm a busy man today, Miss Brooks. A couple of real estate deals.
2: Mr. Stearns, we can catch Auric later, all right. But the cleaning woman at his place, Olga, says you're the man who can tell us the facts in a hurry. Says here in Mill Hollow, you're the head of the fire department.
0: Well, all right. Come on in. Fire department. In addition to my other duties, I am. Proud of it. Sort of a volunteer basis. But we got three boys on regular and two trucks.
2: And there was a fire last night, huh?
0: Sit down. We even got prizes for competition with the other small town departments. I keep them on their toes, let me tell you.
1: But last night, wasn't there a fire?
0: Mr. Valentine, let's get this absolutely straight. Yes, there was a fire. The old mill itself went up. Oh, it's nothing but a ramshackle landmark down by the creek back of Widow Lawrence's property. Good for nothing but spooners and cobwebs. Condemned it myself as a hazard 5 years ago. It went up around midnight like a four-alarmer in Hades. See the flames 10 miles. Well, when it was over, one of the boys spotted, what used to be a woman.
2: Was that the witch?
0: Miss Abby, that's her name. A couple of kids said they seen her out late, seen her sneaking up to this place, the mill.
1: You mean she was alone out there?
0: Of course, and I'm telling you from that. And the fact that I can't find a trace of intent in the fire itself, incendiarism to you, that nobody in the proper sense of it got burned, that is, by anybody else. Miss Abby just got herself trapped in an accident.
2: Unless she set fire to the place herself.
0: But I just told you that... Oh, I don't know. The witch is burned, period. That's what everybody says.
2: What was she doing out there anyway at that time of night?
0: Well, how should I know why a witch does it?
1: Yes, you were the one who said there aren't any such things as witches.
0: Well, she wasn't one the way I remember her. I never had any trouble with Miss Abby.
2: How is it you do remember her, Mr. Stern?
0: Doc Ransom. I suppose he could give you a better idea what made people hate her. Kids be afraid of her. Made her be so ugly, the way she peered at you, shook her umbrella. Oh, little Miss Abby. And she's dead now. Out there at the mill to put a spell on the place. That's what the kids think.
2: Well, go on. Tell me about her. What is it you remember?
0: Well, she was the piano teacher. Yes, piano teacher. That's the main thing. Just as nice to everybody. Never spoke a hard word. Not a whisper of gossip crossed her lips. Not for 20, 25 years, maybe. Regular institution. Just like choir practice or the town elm trees. Only, well, about a year ago, I remember, the change began. One of my daughters was taking a lesson while the wife and I listened. I remember the wife's dog. Big, fat spaniel it was. He was howling along at the piano the way he always did.

0: Thumb under faster, thumb under faster. Start again. One, two, three, keep your wrist off, that's better. Four, five, six, seven,
1: he doesn't bother you, does he, Miss Abby? The dog doing that, I mean.
0: Dog? No. My lands, no. Wrist, one, two, be dead soon anyway, let him enjoy himself. Wrist up, one, two,
1: what?
0: Three,
1: what was that? Miss
0: no,
1: Abby,
0: no, no, no.
1: Miss Abby, what did you say?
0: Wrist up, that's it. Lance, I don't know.
1: About the dog.
0: The dog. The dog. Why, just that he'll be dead. The big fat nuisance won't whine anymore. He'll be dead very soon.
1: Miss Abby!
0: I just... Oh! Mr. Stearns, what's the matter? What did I say?

She fainted right there on the piano. I remember she came to and said it was just the heat. Nobody mentioned the dog again, of course. Oh, now look, Doc Ransom, he can tell you more than I can. I don't know how a reputation gets started. I'd warned my wife myself about that spaniel. Feeding it so much and he was so old and wheezy. It was a nuisance, too. Only, well, I'll tell you this. Next morning, the dog died.

0: Fred Stearns is a fool. I don't know why a sweet little lady should start saying strange things. A country doctor, Mr. Valentine, is not a psychiatrist or any highfalutin.
1: But Dr. Ransom, Miss Abby did change about a year ago.
0: Oh, the ugliness? That's glands, I suppose. And suddenly talking so much might be from the repression of the years of silence. But I never had any trouble with Miss Abby. She never cut loose on me any more than she did on Auric or the Widow Lawrence.
2: What do you mean, cut loose? The whole town seems to be buzzing with the idea that a witch got burned. Now, can you blame me for being curious why Miss Abby went up in such spontaneous combustion in the midst of such universal dislike?
0: In the midst of fire, you mean? An accident. Oh, I don't know, Mr. Valentine. Of course, there's no such thing as predicting death or being in tune with the supernatural, but...
2: But what?
0: Oh, shooting a mouth off it at funny times. A wedding rehearsal once, I remember that. Nothing to do with her or me or anything else, but just funny the way it happened, that's all. People don't even live here anymore. Miss Abby was playing the music. Anyway, just a fancy rehearsal. Everybody patting each other on the back. Big, successful marriage. Only along right in the middle of it.
3: No, my land, what am I playing this for? Does anybody have any idea? Why play for rehearsal of a wedding that's never going to happen? Doesn't anybody else know there's not going to be a wedding?
4: Oh,
3: doesn't anybody else know there just isn't going to be any wedding tomorrow? Because there isn't, you know. There isn't. There just isn't.

0: Of course there wasn't a wedding. But don't get the idea Miss Abby predicted it or put a hex on it. Well, the bride. Seems she was mixed up with some other boy, married him instead later on.
1: But the point is, the old lady liked to spill secrets, is that it?
0: I don't know how she could have known.
1: Well, maybe she didn't even know she was doing it or why.
2: Yes, it seems to me Miss Abby was just a little
0: crazy, eh? A lot of people thought that. It was even a growing move on to put her away. Everybody had always been so fond of her before, but I tell you, I wouldn't have wanted to sign the papers, Mr. Valentine. Yes, I might as well admit. It always seemed to me there was, maybe some method in her magic.

0: She was mean. That's what she was, mean and spiteful. This little Roxette kid.
1: Only when they called her name. Go on with your cleaning, Olga.
0: She would have got around to you sooner or later, Mr. Olga.
1: Mr. Valentine didn't come here to listen to gossip and superstition.
2: Maybe I did, Auric.
3: Olga here has been more help than you have, Mr. Auric.
1: I can see how you spent your time waiting for me. Your ears getting bigger and bigger. Quite a story, isn't it? But I had my reasons for asking you.
2: Yeah, well, let's hear them fast. Because me, I'm going to ask what the police have to say.
1: That's where I've been. Where there is smoke, there is fire. It's scarcely the appropriate expression.
0: What did the cops tell you, Mr. Auric? They knew she was a witch.
1: I'm sorry, but if you don't mind, I prefer a little privacy today. There. The police said nothing. They're investigating.
2: Uh-huh. And do you think they should investigate?
1: Well, Miss Abby got so she almost couldn't keep her mouth closed. Every secret she'd ever heard. Every little thing the town was unwilling to face. Of course, from my standpoint, it made a good news source for the paper, her shouting.
3: Naturally, she never attacked you, did she, Mr. Auric?
1: What?
3: Oh, nothing. Just that everyone we talk to seems to be an exception.
1: Oh. Well, it wasn't only the people she defended, or the ones she began to pry about, spy upon. And it wasn't just the ignorant reaction like Olga there, like the unkind children who told stories. No, even the nicer people began to lose patience. I was present one night at the school board meeting when we found it necessary to explain to Miss Abbey that her services as teacher of our little music appreciation class were no longer desired. It was really quite
4: strange. Gosh sakes, you explain it to her, can't you, Doc?
5: No. No, leave me out of it, Fred.
6: My lambs, I don't see why you want to discharge me. I certainly don't drink like the chemistry teacher does every night or give poker parties like that man.
5: Now, Miss Abby, never mind.
6: Is it because I can't stop talking? Is that it? For 20 years, I've never said a word. I've never raised my voice. But the things I've seen and the things I know inside me about people, yes, every one of you, whether I'm a witch or not, you'll never know. But I'll get you. Yes, I will. And you'll see whether I can be got rid of. Last, that pointed tooth. I'll get you, Dr. Ransom. And you, Fred Stearns. And you, Widow Lawrence. And even you, Cy Auric, with your sweet little newspaper. All of you who are afraid of me. Everyone.

0: And then last night, this poor little mixed-up lady who hated the town as much as it hated her, she dies by accident.
1: There's her picture. One hesitates to print the story, Mr. Valentine. The witch would die in a fire.
0: Mm-hmm. Come on, Brooksy, let's go.
2: George, here's another place.
0: Sure. Charred at the base of the wall, just like the other one.
2: A woman could get trapped in a place like this very easily.
0: Not if these burn spots tell the story. Besides, what was she doing out here at the mill? Hey, look, there's another one, see?
2: Oh, by the door foundation. Blacker than the rest, isn't it?
0: Yeah. Three places burned worse than the rest. You know what that means, don't you?
2: Well, most accidental fires only start in one place.
0: Look, see, it wasn't an accident. I'd be willing to bet on that. Miss Abby was hated and feared by the whole town. And last night she was in here and somebody set fire to...
3: Last night somebody murdered her.
2: What?
3: Oh, hello, Mr. Valentine. I'm Dudley, the sheriff's office.
0: Oh. I didn't know you were out here.
3: Yes, I already got us nosing around. I didn't notice those burn spots, but... Oh, here. Dug this out of the floor.
2: The bullet?
3: Mm-hmm. Fired from the .38 revolver, I'd say. I dug it out of the floor right here. Yeah, about the same place where what was left of the witch was found.
2: So maybe somebody shot her and then set fire to the building to destroy the evidence.
3: Enough people around here hated Miss Abby, I guess.
0: Yeah, the wicked little lady who dug into their secrets then shouted what she knew, even about the nice people, like Ulrich and Stearns and Ransom and... Say, Mr. Dudley, mm-hmm. I've kept hearing about the name Widow Lawrence.
3: That's so? In what connection?
0: Well, never mind. Who is she?
3: The exact opposite of Miss Abby, I'd say. Keeps to herself pretty much. Straight-laced. You know, I'd never talk about other people. Richest woman in town, too, I suppose. Always was loudest to say Miss Abby should be put away. That enough?
0: Enough to make me want to see the Widow Lawrence right now.

0: doesn't answer, George, but her door is partly open.
1: Small town hospitality. Mrs. Lawrence? Mrs. Lawrence? Step down for a minute.
0: Yeah. George, why do so many people speak of Miss Abby as a witch even after she let herself die? I mean, if you're going to talk about the supernatural, witches aren't supposed to... Hmm? Oh, George.
1: Yeah. Mrs. Lawrence? Are you home, Mrs. Lawrence?
0: In here, I think, George.
2: Look out! Get out of my way!
1: Huh?
2: My land is no place a woman can... Don't touch me! Don't touch me! I'll get you! I'll get every one of you!
0: George, did you see...
1: That wasn't the widow, Lawrence.
0: The witch, George. Miss Abby, it was she, the witch!

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0: Now back to tonight's adventure of George Valentine. The Witch of Mill Hollow, Miss Abby, who for 20 years was only a shy, retiring piano teacher, and who then suddenly became a vindictive, spiteful woman, or a witch. Which is it? Yes, just what is Miss Abby? Because if your name is George Valentine, you came to Mill Hollow on the report that the witch had been burned. And yet you've just seen her, heard her scream as she ran to get away from there, to run outside in the dark.
1: She went this way. Listen.
2: No, she didn't. Okay, quick, around here.
1: You don't see anything now, do you?
2: It's so dark, so many trees.
1: But she couldn't just fly away on her broomstick.
2: Well, it looks like she did, Angel.
1: Oh, stop it. She's alive. That was she in the flesh.
2: Of course it was, Brooksy. And don't worry, we'll find her, too. Come on back to the house.
1: Sure,
2: come on. Hey, see what I mean? She'd been rifling the place, going through the desk, frantic. Stuff spilled all over.
1: This is the Widow Lawrence's house.
2: Yeah, only what was the witch looking for here?
1: More important, George, where is the Widow Lawrence?
3: Well, Doctor, you re-examined the body?
4: It's the Widow Lawrence, all right. It was her body at the mill, not Miss Abby's.
2: Uh-huh. Well, Mr. Orrick, now, who'd want to murder the Widow Lawrence, richest woman in town, exact opposite of the witch? The widow always kept her mouth shut.
4: Wait, wait, Mr. Valentine. You understand it was a logical mistake to make about the body and all, don't you?
5: Of course it was. The witch was generally hated, but no one had anything against Mrs. Lawrence.
4: I said wait. She was murdered. Definitely murdered. I found where that bullet had scraped the bone.
2: Well, what do you think, Mr. Orrick?
5: I don't know. Isn't it possible that in the dark...
2: No, a person doesn't get hit by a bullet by mistake.
4: No, no, of course not.
2: No. It wasn't that somebody thought it was Miss Abby.
5: But the children, they saw Miss Abby last night.
2: Add it up. Don't you see what I'm driving at? We have exactly one suspect for the murder of the Widow Lawrence.
5: Yes, yes. The only person in town who might have done such an irrational thing as to...
6: Hey, the witch! I saw her!
2: Huh?
7: What's that?
6: Fred. The witch! What? Outside! Ran up into her house!
7: Her own place? Well, come on!
8: Third floor.
9: Get away from that door, or I'll
10: jump.
2: George.
10: Now, take it easy, Miss Abby. Take it easy. Nobody's
2: going to
10: hurt you.
2: Hello, Stern.
6: I saw her. It was just a second ago. She came up the dark street, tried to duck in there without being spotted.
2: Yeah.
5: She's been running since yesterday, been hiding.
4: It's my fault. Should have had her locked up long ago.
9: Get away from that front door, or you'll never get this.
5: Yes, why would she hide, Mr. Valentine?
4: All right, stop it.
5: But look at her. She must be the one. She hated Mrs. Lawrence. The widow was trying to get her sent out of town.
4: I said stop it. No, it's not true. You know it's not.
10: Miss Abby, I'm warning you.
2: Take it easy, Dudley.
4: Now, it's got to be. She killed
2: her. It's not. Oh,
4: she
2: cut it out. Cut it out, both
4: of
2: you.
4: Mr. Valentine.
2: Hey, Brooksy, get over there. Tell Dudley to calm her down. Do anything but calm her down.
4: Valentine, please. Listen.
2: All right, Doc. Let's have it fast. Your conscience has been bothering you all day. Now, what is it?
4: The Widow Lawrence, about people hating.
2: Come on, hurry it up, hurry it up.
4: Well, I never collected a bill from the widow. I did her favors, I loaned her money.
10: Now, take it easy.
2: The richest woman in town,
4: that's
2: huh?
4: That's what I mean. She never told anything. She was close-mouthed, never gossiped.
2: What did she have on you, Buster? What were you hiding?
4: Nothing much, just about some gambling when I was younger. But do you see, if people knew my
2: Never practice... mind, you said enough, friend. Okay, Dudley, let me try.
10: Oh, but she just stands there standing.
2: Sure, Miss Abby's out of her mind now, all right.
6: Valentine, wait.
2: Huh?
6: Look, don't you see it? That's why she came back here. That's why she won't let anybody near. That's smoke.
10: Smoke.
6: Smoke.
10: Oh, hey,
6: call for the engine. I'll get her myself.
1: George.
11: She set fire to her own house.
1: Oh, George, she'll jump.
2: No, she won't, Angel. We gotta take a chance. We're the ones who are gonna get the witch.
1: George, there's smoke coming from in back, too.
2: Yeah, from both sides. You get out of here, Brooksy.
6: Get out of this building. It's built like paper.
2: Come on, Brooksy. Step on it. I can do it myself.
1: Well, all right, George, but hurry.
2: Come on. Hey, Stearns, wait. Where are you? Stearns!
6: Oh, you crazy idiot. I know what I'm doing in a place like this. You don't.
2: Shut up. Where is she, Stearns?
6: We're both crazy. Out there. Ought to be able to see her from this.
2: Wait a minute.
6: Stearns! Let go of me!
2: Stand still! If she sees us, she will jump.
6: So what? The batty old banshee? Listen to her.
9: I'll get you, every one of you! Don't touch me!
2: Take it easy, lady. I wouldn't come near you for sour apples.
6: Hey, Valentine, look at that. There's even the gun over there on her table, see it?
2: Yeah.
6: Come on, we're being suckers. I know what I'm talking about.
2: Sure, you're the expert, I know, fire chief. The guy who couldn't spot any indication of incendiarism when the mill burned. Not a trace of it, you said.
6: Valentine.
2: And I'm a rank amateur, and I found it. And now the same thing happens all over again. Fire started in several places.
6: Here, listen, there's the engine.
2: And you say there's the same gun. Only how do you know? What gun?
6: Well,
2: Stearns, your eyes aren't that good. No, you're not going to rescue her. I am. Because you sure were busy today, Stearns. Planting the gun here, trying to find Miss Abby, trying to kill her like you killed Mrs. Lawrence.
6: Valentine, no. No, listen.
2: Miss Abby was out at the mill last night, but not as a murderess. As a witness, my friend, a witness who saw you there.
6: You're just guessing.
2: Saw you and been scared to death ever since because she knew nobody believed her. She didn't have proof. And if you think I'm wrong, Mr. Stearns, just look at the way her eyes pop every time you move a muscle.
6: I'm not staying here.
2: That's the one thing you're going to do. Bust
6: your gun.
2: Okay. Okay, Miss Abby. Did you hear all that? Now, look. I'm a stranger, Miss Abby. I won't hurt you.
7: No, no. Don't touch me. I was... Witches!
2: Hey, you... Okay, lady. And we'll just let somebody else rescue the fire chief.

0: Of course, Miss Brooks, that's the way it was. I saw them out there that night at the mill. They were having a fight, the widow and Mr. Stern.
1: Only he saw you, too. Is that right, Miss Abby?
2: Sure. Sure, Brooksy, he admitted it. Tell me something, Miss Abby. Let me ask you what you were doing out there. It was midnight, a deserted place.
0: Well, the spying on them, naturally.
2: Oh, I see.
0: They were up to no good, I could tell. Been meeting out there for years, so nobody would be suspicious.
1: What was she blackmailing for, George?
0: Oh, I can tell you. I can tell you. Found someone over at her house. He'd made crooked real estate deals, that's what. And money off the fire department, too.
2: Oh.
0: You see, Fred Stearns came from a family of three boys. And every one of them has a piece of scandal that you could cut with a...
2: Look, please, never mind that.
0: Well, don't you want to hear about it? And about the other nice ones, too. Mr. Silas Orake and Dr.
2: Miss Abby, I'm only interested in putting together a crime.
0: Well...
2: Yeah. Stearns fought with a widow and killed her. In passion, he claims. Then he was terrified with a witness running loose. Even if it was a witch... excuse me, I'm sorry. He got his one feeble chance at you when you came back to your own house blind with fear. He knew he'd be caught if he just plain murdered you. So he set your house on fire and set up the alarm, knowing that as fire chief, he'd have first crack at you. He could perform your rescue in the most ungentlemanly manner.
0: Well, of course. Now, let me tell you about Cy Orick and Dr. Ransom.
1: Miss Abby, really.
0: They are...
1: What they did wasn't very important.
2: Miss Abby, look, please, can't you understand that everybody has little secrets? Oh, sure, the widow Lawrence, she capitalized on them in a small town, but...
0: 20 years I kept quiet. Never said anything. Besides, every word I said is true.
2: But look, you overstate it. It gets so that you hate the world as much as it hates you. Oh, I'm sorry.
0: No, why should you be? I see things, that's all. Now, I mean, like you, Miss Brooks. I've noticed that between you and Mr. Valentine...
2: Now you're doing it again. Stop it.
0: All right. I don't really want to be the witch of Mill Hollow. What about you, Julie?
1: Now, George, why should she stop? You go on, Miss Abby, just this once about us. What was it you were going to say?
0: Wait.
2: No!

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0: Have you heard the strange tales of The Whistler?

0: I'm the Whistler.
1: Don't. Not again, please. I can scarcely think now. I won't be able to think at all if you do it again. Please, I couldn't stand it. There just won't be anything left if you do. Please.
2: Another Saturday night, and again, CBS presents The Whistler.
0: I, the Whistler, know many things, for I walk by night. I know many strange tales, many secrets hidden in the hearts of men and women who have stepped into the shadows. And so I tell you tonight the weird story of Shadow of a Mind. See that man working there in his laboratory? That's Dr. William Richter. He's brilliant. He works hard at his research because he believes he can do more for posterity through research than he could had he continued his regular practice as a surgeon, a brain surgeon. It's good that a doctor can retire from his practice and have a laboratory all his own, with all expenses paid, where he may carry on his experiments. Good also that he can afford an assistant.
3: Ernest? Ernest?
4: Yes, doctor?
3: Come here, will you? Think there's something here you should see?
4: Certainly, doctor. Yes, doctor? What is it?
3: This piece of tissue. I've just taken it out of the solution.
4: Oh, yes, that's the tissue from the monkey's brain.
3: Yes.
4: Seems to be alive still.
3: Yes, the solution has kept it in perfect condition, at least to all outward appearances.
4: Of course, we can't really tell until it's tried along with undisturbed tissue.
3: That's right. That's just what we're going to do.
4: Today? You're going to try it today?
3: Yes. Remember the little chimpanzee we brought in last week?
4: Yes.
3: Prepare him, will you? We'll try the experiment at once.
4: Oh, it will be wonderful if it works. Wonderful for humanity, I mean.
3: Well, that's why I'm doing this work, Ernest. Because of the great benefit it will be to mankind if I can find a way to keep tissue living when completely severed from a body.
4: And then replace it. That will be wonderful.
3: I don't mind telling you, Ernest, that if this experiment is successful, we will have gone a long way toward proving the feasibility of tissue transplantation. Then there will remain only to try it with larger sections of tissue. Who knows? Perhaps sometime, due to our experiments, man will be able to perform this operation on complete sections of the human brain.
4: It's a great work you're doing, Doctor.
3: Yes. Now, prepare the animal, will you?
4: Yes, Doctor.
0: Yes. A great work, Doctor. Such a benefit to mankind. And such a benefit to you if it's a success and to those whom you love.
3: Come in. Oh, Elaine. Hello, I'm glad to see you.
5: Oh, I didn't want to disturb you, Father, but I have wonderful news. Terribly important.
3: Wait a minute. Don't you think you should give me an opportunity to at least say good afternoon to your young man?
5: Oh, I'm sorry, Father.
6: How do you do, sir?
3: Hello, John. And now, Elaine, what is this news that is so vital?
5: Well, it's about John and me. That's why I brought John along. We're going to be married.
6: We came to ask your permission, sir.
3: You are in love?
5: Oh, yes, Father.
6: Very much, sir.
3: Oh, at least that's what you think now.
5: But, Father...
3: Oh, I know. I know love hits you hard when you're young. I just want you to be sure, my dear. You see, this comes as rather a surprise to me.
5: A surprise?
3: Yes, a surprise, and I might say a slight disappointment.
5: Disappointment?
3: Yes, I'd hoped you'd finish your school and then come here to help me.
5: Oh, I know how you feel about your work, Father. I know how important it is to you. It's important to me, too. I want you to continue it, but... Well, I don't want to give up love simply to assist you. Don't you see, it's your work, not mine. Marriage is what I want.
3: Yes. How soon do you wish to marry?
6: As soon as possible, sir.
3: Then I can only tell you that I advise strongly against it. As you know, Elaine, I cannot order you not to marry this man.
5: No, Father, you've been wonderful to me. I want to repay your kindness. And I think I can do so better if I'm leading a happy, normal life.
3: I hope you're right, Elaine. I can still only advise against this marriage. If you do it, you will do so against my will and judgment.
4: The specimen is ready, Doctor.
3: Huh? Oh, thank you, Ernest. And now, if you'll excuse me, I'm in the midst of a rather important experiment.
5: Just a moment, Father. If there's something about John to which you object, I think it's only fair that you should tell us now.
3: Oh, my objection has nothing to do with John. I admire him. I've always considered him a brilliant young man.
6: Oh, thank you, sir.
3: If I wished you to marry anyone at this time, I should assume it were John as anyone else.
5: Then why? What is it, Father?
3: It is simply my wish that you do not marry at this time. You see, my dear, I'm not young, and the thought of losing you perhaps makes me slightly selfish about you. I only ask that you consider my request. I do not demand that you obey it. Oh, I'm talking too much. I must go. Think it over. Carefully.
5: Oh, I'm sorry, Johnny. I had no idea he'd behave this way about it. I thought he'd be glad. He's always been so nice to me. I thought, of course, he'd be happy to see me married.
7: Well, he didn't seem much concerned over your happiness. He seemed more interested in the effect your marriage was going to have on him or his works.
5: But if I were happy, you'd think he would be. I don't see how marrying you could have any adverse effect on him.
7: I wonder.
0: Several days have passed during which John has thought about it, wondered why the doctor doesn't want his daughter to marry, thought and searched for a reason, and he's found that reason. But he hasn't told Elaine, not until he has another talk with the doctor privately. John and Elaine are

0: You needn't have had that wreck if you'd been watching. Even in your haste to settle things with the doctor, you should have been more careful. More careful with the life of the woman you loved. Now her father works feverishly trying to bring her to.
1: Will she...
2: Quiet. Looks pretty bad. I'm afraid it's a concussion.
1: Yes, but will she...
2: I suppose you are satisfied now. Should have forbidden her seeing you rather than suggesting it would be better for her not to marry.
1: Oh, I'm sorry. I'm terribly sorry. I wouldn't have had her hurt for the world.
2: Then why did you insist on going out?
1: I love her.
2: Oh.
1: I do love her. And I hope she loves me. If she's still willing, I'm going to marry her just as soon as she's able.
2: Well, looks as though it will be some time before she's even able to discuss such a matter.
1: But she will be all right, won't she? I mean later. You'll do all you can now, won't you?
2: She's my daughter. I shall do anything in my power to help her. However, I shall undertake it because I want her to get well, not because you do.
1: Oh, I know how you feel about me. I came here to tell you that our marriage would make no difference in your plans. But that's not important now. The only thing of importance is her recovery. I want you to know if there's anything I can do, you can count on me.
2: What you can do probably will not be much. However, we shall see.
0: Not much you could do, John. If you'd only realized then just how much you would do, maybe you wouldn't have been so anxious. It hasn't been pleasant, though, has it, all these days of waiting? Waiting while Elaine came out of her coma and then lapsed back in again. And when the doctor operated on her, that was hard on you, too. These short visits you've been allowed with her. Does it seem strange that the doctor won't let you stay too long in the room with her?
2: You'll have to leave now, John. Remember, I told you you could only have a few minutes.
1: Oh, yes, all right. I'll come again soon, Elaine. And don't you worry. Everything will be all right.
3: Goodbye, John. I hope you can come again soon.
2: What does he mean, everything would be all right?
3: Oh, just about us.
2: Well, what does he know about it? What does he know about your condition?
3: He thinks, as I do, that I'll soon be well.
2: Oh, does he?
3: Yes. Won't I?
2: We shall see. What else did he tell you?
3: That he loved me enough to give up anything in the world for me.
2: And are you still as much in love with him as you were?
3: Oh, yes, Father, more so.
2: Then I want you to tell him that you will marry him.
3: Oh, Father, you... Oh, Father, I knew you'd see. I knew you'd want me to be happy. I knew you'd see what was best.
2: Yes, yes, I do see what's best. Probably better than you.
3: Well, what do you mean?
2: Elaine, you know how much you've always meant to me.
3: Yes, you've always been very good to me, Father.
2: Then believe me when I tell you I know what's best for you. Tell John you will marry him right away.
3: But why so soon?
2: Because it is important.
3: But your attitude has changed so... Have you grown to like him?
2: Oh, I've scarcely seen him.
3: But then what's the reason for this sudden reversal of your feelings?
2: I was looking at it before from the standpoint of an ordinary marriage with the average benefits and drawbacks. But now, my dear, we must look at it differently.
3: I don't understand.
2: This will be no ordinary marriage, Elaine. It will be a marriage in which you alone will benefit.
3: I don't understand.
2: Oh, my dear, I would rather do anything in the world than to tell you what I have to, but your accident, well, it left... Well, you're just not improving satisfactorily.
3: What do you mean?
2: A growth has started where I removed that clot. I've got to operate again, and I... cannot say how successful I'll be.
3: You mean you're afraid it won't be a success? And that's why you want me to marry John?
2: Yes, because I know what may happen if it isn't. And I want you to have all the things you want while you have the chance.
3: But that wouldn't be fair to him.
2: He's always said he would give up everything. Well, now he will have the chance.
3: Oh, no, I won't do it that way. I wanted to marry him because I thought we'd have a happy life together. I don't want him to do all the giving.
2: You've got to, Elaine.
3: No.
2: But you are going to need him, Elaine. Need him more than you can possibly imagine.

0: that is the way things are, John. She told me how much you love her, and now's your chance to prove it.
1: Oh, Elaine, that poor girl. It's awful.
0: There's not a thing I can do except try and prolong the final outcome. She may go on for years this way, but someday she will crack and her mind will become a complete blank. She's going to need somebody then. Somebody that loves her as much as you say you do.
1: Oh, there's no question about that. Of course I love her.
0: And you will still marry her after what I've told you?
1: Well, yes, of course. That can't make me love her any less.
0: Then you will try and convince her that it is best that she marry you.
1: Yes, I will. Because, you see, regardless...

0: Don't you see, darling? This can't make any difference in my love for you. Simply that you've got to undergo another operation.
1: Yes, but Father said he couldn't be certain how it would turn out.
0: I think he's pretty certain.
1: He told you then?
0: Yes.
1: And it doesn't really make any difference?
0: Except that I've waited longer. And now I love you more.
1: Oh, John.
0: So please, darling, say you'll marry me.
1: You still think it's wise?
0: Yes, I know it is.
1: All right, John. I'll marry you.
0: When? How soon?
1: Anytime you say, John.
2: It's good to know that someone loves you enough to marry you even when you're ill, isn't it, Elaine? Only you don't know what John knows. You think you have a chance, but John knows better. The doctor told him. He loves you enough to give up anything, though. Yet he doesn't suspect what he's going to be called upon to do, and neither do you, Elaine. Neither do you. But the doctor knows. He knows what sacrifices both he and John must make for you.
3: Oh, Doctor? Doctor, can I speak to you for a moment?
4: Oh, of course. What do you want?
0: It's about Elaine. She seems to be getting worse. She's been in a coma every time I've seen her in the last several days.
4: Yes?
0: Is she really worse? Do you know what's causing the comas?
4: I do.
0: Well, isn't there something you can do, some way to stop them?
4: I have something in mind. I shall have the opportunity to try it soon.
0: And you think you can?
4: We can only hope. Oh, by the way, I may need your help in the morning. I suggest you get a good night's rest.
0: Well, are you going in to see her now?
4: Yes.
0: Then may I go in with you?
4: You are very nervous tonight. I don't think your presence would be good for her. Besides, I want you to rest. We have quite a task ahead of us in the morning.
0: Oh, yes, but...
4: I suggest you go to your room now. Over here, in this envelope are some sleeping powders. Be sure you take them. You'll need a good night's rest.
0: Yes, but Elaine,
4: If you will cooperate, I think I can assure you that Elaine will improve rather rapidly from now on. Now, please do as I say.
0: Well, all right, then. And good night. And please let me know in the morning.
4: I shall.
5: Elaine? Elaine, dear, are you awake? Elaine?
1: Oh, Father.
5: Wake up, Elaine.
1: I didn't realize I'd been asleep.
5: Didn't you?
1: No, I don't feel as though I'd been asleep, exactly.
5: Oh, don't worry about that. I want to talk to you.
1: What about?
5: Please, my dear, don't let this upset you too much, but I'm afraid we have to operate again. Oh. That is our only way out, otherwise you'll lose your mind.
1: My mind? Oh, Father.
5: Easy, Elaine. I told you there's a way out.
1: Way out?
5: Yes, you see, I have known for a long time this was going to be necessary. The growth has started again, and it's spreading. And wherever it's spread, that part of your brain is dead, so I must remove that part.
1: But I must trust you, Father. I know if any surgeon can do it, you can.
5: I can remove it, I am certain of that. The question is, in what condition it will leave you?
1: What do you mean?
5: Well, it's too large a part of your brain to leave you, well, entirely the same. It's the part that controls your will. We can't just remove it and leave you that way.
1: But how?
5: That is where John and his willingness to sacrifice for you comes in.
1: I don't understand.
5: I am going to perform the same operation on John.
1: But there's nothing wrong with John's brain.
5: No.
1: He has a brilliant mind.
5: I know. That's why we chose him.
1: We chose him? I don't understand.
5: I told you once that you were going to need somebody that really loved you. Somebody willing to give up everything for you.
1: Then that's why you wanted me to marry him.
5: Yes. You see, it was the only way to save my little girl. He seemed like a very intelligent young man. That was important because, you see, I didn't want just anybody's brain taking the place of that part of yours, which I shall remove.
1: You mean you're going to...
5: Yes.
1: Oh, Father, listen to me. I love John. You can't do this thing to him. Oh, let me die. I don't want to live if it means this. Please, Father, listen to me.
5: I'm probably the only brain surgeon in the world who can do it, and I've prepared well. Everything is ready, including John.
1: Father, please.
5: Oh, you mustn't become overwrought, Elaine. Here, I'll just give you this hypodermic. There, and it will quiet you.
1: Oh, but Father...
5: Don't you see, my dear? If I succeed in this, it will be just like handing back life to the little girl whom I love.
1: But if you fail... If you fail, Father...
5: There's no reason why you should fear any ill effects.
1: But, John...
5: I am perfectly confident that the operation will be a success from John's standpoint as well. But even if I do fail, it will be better than letting you live on without a mind.
1: Father, you can't do this. You're mad. That's it. You're mad. Father, you're mad. You couldn't dream of such a thing if you weren't.
5: I not only can dream of it, I'm going to do it. And when it is over, you'll be glad you had a father who was willing to do this for you.
1: Father...
5: Quiet, Elaine.
4: Soon the medicine will take effect and you'll be unconscious. And when you waken, a part of John's brain will have taken the place of that part of yours that's deceased.
2: The operation was a success, a complete success for Elaine. A fine piece of surgery, Doctor. You must feel highly pleased with your ability. A pity this operation can't become a contribution to surgical science. But I doubt that you'd want the world to know. And you, Elaine, you look so different since you've been up and around. Your will seems so strong. And your attitude toward John, what's happened to your love for him?
0: Elaine, what are you getting ready to do?
1: I'm going out.
0: You're going out again?
1: Yes, do you mind?
0: Well, I thought maybe you'd stay with me tonight. You were out last night. It's awfully lonesome just sitting here in this room. Never getting out, never seeing anyone.
1: You're in no condition to see anyone.
0: But I'd like to see you, Elaine. When you stay home, I like to see you.
1: Well, I'm not staying home. I'm not sitting around here spending another dull evening with you.
0: Suppose I am dull. I can't think. I had something I wanted to tell you. I remembered it this afternoon, something I intended doing before we were married. Oh, I can't remember what it was.
1: Oh, you can't remember anything. All you can do is sit around and whine.
0: Oh, why do you talk to me like that, Elaine? You used to love me. I remember you said you loved me once. And I love you, Elaine. I've always loved you. What have I done to make you stop loving me?
1: Don't you know?
0: Well, it seems like there was something. Something I did that concerns you, but I don't just remember what it was.
1: You really don't remember, do you?
0: No.
1: I wonder if you ever really knew.
2: You're very smug about it, Elaine. Is that a normal way to treat a man who gave up so much for you? Oh, but you're not entirely normal anymore, are you? Maybe that's because you're no longer completely Elaine. You have parts of two minds, yours and John's, his will. You couldn't be expected to have completely normal reactions. No, not with two minds.
4: Elaine, may I come in?
1: Certainly.
4: Thank you.
1: Not at all. What do you want, Father?
4: Elaine, I hardly know how to say this, but I've got bad news for you.
1: About
4: your trouble. Those X-ray pictures we took, they show a return of the growth. We didn't get it all last time.
1: Is it bad?
4: Well, it's very small now. If we get it soon enough, we should be safe.
1: Then you're going to have to operate again.
4: Yes, if we're to save your mind.
1: And what about Elaine? What's going to happen to her?
4: What did you say?
1: I said... Funny, I don't remember what I said.
4: Never mind. Do you think John will be agreeable?
1: Oh, he's agreeable to anything I want. He doesn't seem to do anything of his own volition. Just what I wish him to do.
4: Then you had better tell him.
1: All right. John, come in here.
4: He's been a very good husband for you, Elaine.
1: Yes, hasn't he? Not as husbands go, perhaps, but...
0: You tell me to come in here, Elaine?
1: Yes.
0: Well,
1: John, do you still love me?
0: Oh, you know I love you. I always have.
1: Then you can do something more for me.
0: Oh, well, that's good. What can I do for you, Elaine?
1: The same thing. Again.
0: The same thing? Well, I don't remember. No, I didn't do anything for you. You did something to me. Don't do it again. Not again, please. I can scarcely think now. I won't be able to think at all if you do. I couldn't stand it. There just won't be anything left.
1: Oh, yes, there will. There will be me. And you love me. Remember, John?
2: Another good job, Doctor. Another great piece of surgery. No one else could have done it. The first time, taking just the part of John's brain which controlled his will, giving that to Elaine and making her will so strong she cared nothing for anyone but herself, and leaving John so that he'd resist no more, that was well done. And this time, just a little bit more. Only this time you made a mistake, Doctor. This time you took too much of John's brain. This time you took the part that remembers. You took too much, Doctor, and now John is dead. You've given his will to Elaine, and now his memory. And the part of John's mind that remembers also hates, Doctor.
6: Come in.
7: Oh, Elaine, my dear. Come in, my child. I didn't expect you so late. Elaine, what are you doing with that gun?
1: I have something to settle with you, Doctor.
7: Doc? Why? I don't understand. You have never called me Doctor before, Elaine.
1: It is not Elaine you're dealing with, Doctor.
7: What do you mean?
1: This is John. You killed my body, but you put my mind in this body. My will and my memory. This body is Elaine's, but these thoughts are John's.
7: That is impossible.
1: Not for you, Doctor. Not for the great brain surgeon. But this time you've gone too far, you and Elaine. You took my mind, only you took too much of it. And now it is no longer Elaine. It is I, John, who controls the actions of this body. And the mind of John hates you for what you did.
7: I only did it to save my little girl.
1: Had you not objected to the marriage in the first place, nothing would ever have happened.
7: What do you mean?
1: I remember now. Now John's thoughts remember what it was he found out about your objection to the marriage. That's what we were coming to tell you when we had the accident. John found out about your wife's will.
7: What?
1: The money that made it possible for you to continue your work would all go to Elaine when she married.
7: Oh, but...
1: You didn't want that, did you, Doctor? Because you weren't her real father.
7: But I've always loved you as a real father. I've done everything for
1: Excuse
7: you.
1: Excuse me, Doctor. For Elaine. You forget you're dealing with the memory of John. And with his will and his memory in this body, you can see why it's perfectly natural to kill you.
7: Wait. Now listen to me. For a long time, I've known that something went wrong, and I didn't intend it that way, but I have prepared for it. I have a signal bell connected with this room to the laboratory. Ernest has been instructed to come here immediately upon hearing it. Well, I've just rung it. He'll be here in a second. You wouldn't dare to kill me because you'd be convicted as a murderer.
1: How many times do you think a man can be afraid of death, Doctor?
7: Oh?
1: Remember, you've been through the process of killing my body for a long time now. I shall be easier on you. I shall kill you quickly now with this gun.
8: What is it?
7: That gun. Stop her.
1: Good heavens. Stand back, Ernest. I have no desire to harm you. He's the only one my memory hates. The only one my will says to kill.
8: You killed your father.
1: No, Ernest, I didn't.
8: But I saw. I stood here and watched you kill him.
1: Yes, but Elaine didn't pull that trigger, and he was not my father.
8: I'll call the police.
1: Stop. Stand over there in that corner. Now throw me the keys to the car. That's it. Now stay here. If you try to follow me, I'll kill you.
2: And so you've settled scores, haven't you, John? Your mind, together with Elaine's body, have made him pay for his greed. But where are you going? It's really over. Why do you hurry so? Why do you drive so fast? Do you know where you're going? Remember, this is a crooked road. And that bridge ahead, that's where it all started, remember? The wheel. Is something pulling on it? Pulling it off to the left? Pulling harder than you can pull? What could have a hold of it? You're alone. But something is pulling the wheel around, isn't it? Pulling it until... That's really the best way. They couldn't go on with John's mind and thoughts in Elaine's body. And now they're all dead. John, William, and Elaine. John, the innocent victim. Elaine, the guilty accomplice. And William, the great brain surgeon who tried so hard to save Elaine. You think so? Well, what neither of them knew was that there was never anything wrong with Elaine's brain in the first place. Her comas were induced by medicines administered by William in his efforts to convince them that something was wrong with her. Because that way, he'd have a reason for attempting his fiendish experiment in brain surgery. He was a good surgeon. He was too good. But he didn't think his transplantation of brain tissue might also carry with it the will and memory. And when a will as strong as John's combines with the memories he had, well, you could hardly blame him for killing the doctor, could you?

0: Original music for this production was composed and conducted by Wilbur Hatch. Tonight's story was written by Dwight Houser and directed by J. Donald Wilson. The Whistler originates from Columbia Square in Hollywood. Next week, same time.
1: I, the Whistler, will return to tell you another unusual tale. Good night.
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0: 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The episode of The Whistler you just heard was first broadcast Saturday, June 5th, 1943, 83 years ago today. Its title, Shadow of a Mind, from the ABN Reel-to-Reel Library. This episode of The Whistler originally aired Sunday, June 5th, 1949, 77 years ago today. Its title, Letter to Melanie.
1: 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Yes, the Signal Oil Program. The Whistler.

0: I am the Whistler, and I know many things, for I walk by night. I know many strange tales hidden in the hearts of men and women who have stepped into the shadows. Yes, I know the nameless terrors of which they dare not speak.
1: Yes, friends, it's time for the Signal Oil program, The Whistler. 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And Signal gasoline is tops, too. Tops in quality. 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And Signal is the famous Go Farther gasoline. So look for the Signal circle sign in yellow and black that identifies independently operated Signal stations from Canada to Mexico. And now the Whistler's strange story. Letter to Melanie.
0: The tiny beanery on the main street was called the Heart of Gold. But the title bore little, if any, reference to the people who ate there. The miners, tranchants, local merchants, and people like Hal Benton. Perhaps the Heart of Gold held something more for Hal Benton. He was there regularly enough. Every time he came into town from the mine in the backcountry of Sonora. Hal's partner, Walter Reese, was interested only in the mail and supplies. But for Hal, tall, young, and good-looking, there just might have been another attraction.
2: Well, what'll it be for dessert, Hal, honey? Anything your little heart desires.
3: Oh, you mean it, Terry?
2: You know I do.
3: Oh, fine. A piece of pie.
2: Oh, the pie, he said.
3: I'll bet you baked it with your own two little hands.
2: Sometimes I don't think you'd notice if I had three. What about your partner?
3: How about Walter? Walt!
4: Huh? Oh, sorry. Nothing for me, Terry.
2: Okay, I'll get your pie, Hal.
3: Oh. Another letter from Melody, huh? I don't get you at all. Joining a pen club, writing to some dame you never met. I don't get it.
4: No, I guess you wouldn't, Hal.
3: Now, you think a good-looking guy like me,
4: I know. A good-looking guy like you. Have to beat them all for the club.
3: Oh, I was just kidding, Walt.
2: Here's your slab of blueberry, honey.
3: Oh, thanks, you gorgeous hunk of stuff.
2: Oh, eat your pie, you two-timer.
4: Hal, we should be getting back to camp soon.
2: Oh, now, Walter, don't rush Loverboy out of town. He wants to play post office.
3: Yeah, sure. Relax, Walter, relax. What's your hurry?
4: Well, it's just that I...
3: Oh, you're anxious to get back to your typewriter, huh?
2: Hey, why don't you take in a movie, Walter? Do you could.
4: Well, I don't know. How much do I owe you, Terry?
2: $1.03.
4: Here you are.
2: Okay.
3: Look, what time do you get off tonight, Terry?
2: Oh, a couple of hours.
3: Oh? You know something?
2: What?
3: This pie is lousy.
2: Oh.
4: Well.
2: Hey, you leaving too?
3: Yes, sir. I'm the impatient type, honey. 2 hours is a long time. Walt is right. Got to get back to camp.
2: Oh, fine.
3: So I'll see you around, sugar. Come on, Walt. Come on.
0: It's back to camp for you, isn't it, Hal? Yes, with all your other interests. The mine you and Walter are working in the back country is the most important thing in your life. It's most important to Walter, too. Although he makes you wonder sometimes, like right now, back at your camp in the hills, sitting across from you by the lantern, pecking away at the old battered typewriter. Another letter to Melanie. Melanie Lawton, Walter's Correspondence Club sweetheart.
3: Walt, what's the good of all this letter writing to your bashful widow in Tacoma if you never plan to meet the dame?
4: Well, perhaps I do intend to meet Melanie.
3: Sure.
4: You don't believe me, Hal, do you? Just because it doesn't mean anything to you. You can have any woman you want, anytime, sure. You're handsome, Hal. Well, maybe you'll be surprised. Melanie's driving to San Francisco next week.
3: No. Really?
4: That's right. And she intends to stop by Sonora.
0: In the days that follow, you wonder about your partner. He's acting nervously, and you're certain it has to do with a visit from his pen partner, Melanie Lawton. And then one evening on your next trip into town, as you approach the hotel, Walter stops suddenly.
3: What's the matter, Walt?
4: Hal.
3: Yeah?
4: Hal, I'd like to go in alone. Could you perhaps go on down and meet Terry, maybe? I'm a little nervous.
3: About what?
4: About meeting her, Melanie.
5: You really mean it? She's here?
4: Inside, yes. That's her car up front. She wrote me about it.
5: Well, well. Okay, Walter, sure. Go ahead, go meet your girlfriend. Are you going to tell her you're really Walter Reese instead of using that phony pen name that you've been using, William Blaze?
4: Yeah. Yeah, I think I should, now.
0: It surprises you, doesn't it, Hal? Even more as you walk past the huge convertible car parked in at the curb. And then a thought hits you very suddenly, doesn't it, Hal? The big car. What it must have cost. The money that Melanie Lawton must have to own it. And then another thought. Something Walter said. Something that suddenly has a new meaning.
6: You can have any woman you want anytime. Sure. You're a handsome Hal.
5: Yeah. Yeah, you know, maybe you're right, Walt. I wonder just how lonesome your rich girlfriend is. I wonder.
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0: Your curiosity is aroused, isn't it, Hal? As it always is when there's money in sight. Any kind of money. And now you wonder if Walter hasn't found the real answer without knowing. Yes. His letters to a wealthy, lonely woman, Melanie Lawton, who drove all this way to see him. And you decide that the situation is worth looking into. Yes. And a few minutes after that decision, you enter the hotel cocktail bar, approach Walter and the woman who's sitting with him at the bar.
1: Well, hello.
2: What? Oh.
1: Huh?
3: Oh.
1: Walter, you old fox. Well, aren't you going to introduce me?
3: Well, of course.
2: But this must be Mr. Benton.
3: Yes, Melanie. Miss Melanie Lawton, this is my partner, Hal Benton.
2: How do you do?
3: Hello.
2: Walter was just telling me about you, Mr. Benton.
1: Well, that's just like him. What'd he say?
2: Oh, that's a secret. I promised him I wouldn't tell you.
1: And you're not a gal to break a secret, huh? Well, here. Look, can I borrow a stool here and buy a drink, huh?
3: No. Melanie, Mrs. Lawton's had quite a drive, and she was just going to turn in, and I thought
2: it's quite all right, Walter, really. I don't mind.
3: Well...
1: Things out of the car, Mrs. Lawton?
2: I know, they're...
1: Oh, bad service in a town like this, Mrs. Lawton. But I'll take care of it. That is, unless you'd rather, Walter. I don't want to interfere, you know.
3: No, of course I'll do it. I'll be right back, Melanie.
0: You watch him go. Realize that he isn't angry, only embarrassed and confused. And you concentrate on talking pleasantly with Melanie Lawton. It's easy, isn't it, Hal? Easy and pleasant. And in the next few moments, you turn on the charm all the way.
1: You know, Mrs. Lawton, Melanie, I'm going to make a little threat right here and now.
2: Oh?
1: Yep. We're outspoken up here, straight from the shoulder. So I'm telling you, that partner of mine isn't going to have all your time to himself.
2: Oh, well, really, Mr. Benton?
1: Hal.
2: All right.
1: You say you got to turn in, but I'm not going to let you get away with that. No, sir, not when there's a moon out and...
2: Oh, now, don't be silly.
1: Huh?
2: Anyway, here comes Walter. I've got to say goodnight to you both right now.
1: Okay. You can try, but I'm a stubborn man. Very stubborn.
2: Yes? Oh. Oh, Mr. Benton.
1: How?
2: Oh, Mr. Benton, really?
1: I know. You just said goodnight to me and to Walter. He believes it, too. Went down to the depot, a red-hot game of checkers on tap.
2: Well, you don't believe it that I meant it when I said goodnight?
1: Not with that moon. Like I said...
2: Oh, now, please.
1: Oh, Melanie, I'm like a little boy at heart, really. I just have to drive that convertible around the block, at least.
2: I'll give you the keys. You can...
1: Oh, I'm not that much of a little boy. Oh, come on. Just around the block, Melanie.
2: All right. Just around the block, Mr. Benton.
1: How? Another block?
2: Oh, no, Mr. Benton. I don't think
1: How?
2: All right, Hal. Another block.
1: Well, like I said, Walter, I was on my way down here about a quarter of an hour ago, and I bumped into Melanie as she stepped out of the hotel.
3: Don't you think it's strange? I mean for her just to go to San Francisco without a word.
1: Well, she told me to say goodbye to you. Oh, women are funny, Walter. Come on, let's get back to camp.
3: Yeah, let's do. Hal, I know this must seem silly to you, but Melanie's leaving like that without saying goodbye, well, it's kind of knocked me out. Do you think you could handle the mine alone for a couple of weeks?
1: What? Why, what do you got in mind?
3: Well, it's just like I said, this thing with Melanie ending like it did, it kind of knocked me out. And if you don't mind, I'd like to run up to Sacramento and spend a couple of weeks with my sister and her husband. I'm just nuts about the kids.
1: I think it's a good idea, Walter. A great idea.
0: You didn't expect a lucky break like this, did you, Hal? The one thing that worried you... How to keep Walter in camp every evening while you gave your attention to the attractive and wealthy Melanie Lawton has been solved by Walter's decision to visit his sister in Sacramento. The next evening, dining with Melanie, you're very sure of yourself and your charm.
2: Hal, how come Walter didn't come in with you tonight?
1: Well, he's gone.
2: Gone? But I don't understand.
1: Neither do I. He just up and left for Sacramento. Told me to tell you goodbye for him.
2: But he wrote so many nice letters to me.
1: Look, let's forget it, huh? They weren't wasted, the letters. After all, they brought us together.
2: Yes. Yes, Hal, they did do that, but... Oh, I still can't see why Walter left like that. It's all so strange and yet so nice, too.
1: Sure it is, and it'll keep getting nicer if you decide to stick around. Look, you don't really have to go down to San Francisco now, do you?
2: No. No, it isn't important, really. I've been thinking about it, Hal, thinking that, well, I'd sort of like to stay here in Sonora a while. Oh, it's such a lovely town.
1: And the people are so friendly, hmm?
2: So very friendly.
0: There are other evenings with Melanie. Evenings when she picks you up at the bridge a quarter of a mile from your camp. And the two of you go for long drives through the countryside. The mine has become unimportant to you now, hasn't it, Hal? Because you found another way. An easier way to make money. Yes. You've a definite plan in mind, haven't you? And one evening when you're out with Melanie...
2: You're very quiet tonight, Hal.
1: Huh? Oh, sorry. Business on the brain.
2: Oh, the mine?
1: Yeah, yeah. And it looks like Walter picked another lemon. I had a different spot all staked out. Mexico, but Walter couldn't see it. Even Muller couldn't talk him into it.
2: Muller? Who's he?
1: Oh, C.J. Muller. He's a friend of ours in San Francisco. Pretty shrewd speculator.
2: Oh.
1: Yeah, but Walter wouldn't budge. Says Muller's percentage of the take is too high. Maybe he's right. Who'd be willing to take a chance on a couple of eggs like Walter and me?
2: Oh, I see.
1: Oh, look, look, it's too nice a night to talk about business. How about driving over to Jimtown? You ever been there?
2: No. No, is it fun?
1: Well, you'll love it. You'll love it. Turn right at the next intersection.
0: It's done, isn't it, Hal? You've made the first move of the campaign. The subtle beginning of your plan to sell Melanie Lawton the idea of investing some capital in a Mexican gold hunt. And in the evenings that follow, you keep the subject alive, casually mentioning it from time to time, dropping a word now and then at just the right moment. Then you purposely avoid the subject for several days. And finally, at the end of the week, it's Melanie who brings it up again. It's just what you've been waiting for.
1: You know, it's a funny thing, Melanie, you mentioning Muller. I got a letter from him this morning.
2: Oh, still interested?
1: He's frothing at the mouth.
2: Well.
1: Here, read it.
2: My dear Mr. Benton, I could persuade your business partner, Mr. Reese, to accept my terms. I am certain that we... Oh, he is interested, isn't he? Wants to see you.
1: Yeah, I talked to him on the phone this afternoon. I told him it was still no go.
2: Hal... You're sold on this idea, aren't you? Going to Mexico.
1: Oh, completely.
2: And all you need is $10,000.
1: Mm-hmm. $5,000 to start with, at least. What? What are you thinking about, baby?
2: Oh, nothing. Nothing at all, Hal.
1: Come on. Come on, help me squander some quarters in that slot machine, huh?
2: What, again?
1: Hey, yes, sir. I have a hunch, Melanie, I'm going to hit the jackpot before long.
0: You're fully confident now, aren't you, Hal? Your little scheme won't fail. The letter from Muller was all you needed. It's an old letter, and you changed the date on it. But Melanie doesn't know that, does she, Hal? The next evening, you're at the bridge waiting for Melanie as usual. An hour goes by. She's never been this late before, has she, Hal? And you're beginning to wonder if something has gone wrong when...
2: Sorry, I'm late.
1: Well, you had me worried.
2: Oh, really? Oh, I just got back from San Francisco.
1: San Francisco?
2: Yeah, and you want to know why? Here's this envelope.
1: Huh?
2: Open it. Open it. Go on. Go on.
1: Hey, wait a minute. What's this?
2: Oh, it's $5,000, Hal. And it's yours to get you started. I'm your new partner.
1: Oh, now look, baby, look, I can't take this.
2: Why, nonsense, it's a business deal. And I'm certainly old enough to know how to handle my money, and besides, I want to do it, Hal.
1: Well, well, this calls for champagne, baby, a lot of it, and a very big evening.
0: You congratulate yourself, don't you, Hal? Everything has worked out as you knew it would. You could slip out of town in the morning, but you decide to wait a week or so for Melanie's other $5,000. The future looks bright, doesn't it? And the next evening, after you close the mine shaft, you drive into town. Suddenly, you almost freeze with shock at the wheel. Your partner, Walter, is standing at the entrance to a drugstore talking excitedly to Melanie. You quickly turn a corner and stop the car where you can watch them unobserved. When Melanie leaves, Walter motions a nearby taxi, tosses in his traveling bag, and starts off in the direction of camp. You have to find out how much Walter and Melanie have told each other. You walk half a block and slip down the alley leading to the back door of Melanie's hotel. No one sees you as you hurry up the back stairs to room 204.
1: Hello, Melanie.
2: You lied to me about the mine, didn't you, Hal?
1: I saw you talking to Walter. What did he tell you?
2: He didn't have to tell me anything. I knew something was wrong by the way he acted.
1: Where'd he go?
2: Back to camp.
1: Oh, listen, he's putting on an act, honey. He's sore. He's trying to make trouble between us because you and
2: I... No use, Hal. I phoned Mr. Miller in San Francisco.
1: Oh, I see.
2: He's been in Europe the past year. You were very clever, Hal. And I was very foolish.
1: Okay. Well, what now? You want the money back?
2: What? I don't care about the money.
1: What?
2: That doesn't matter.
1: Oh, well, look, baby, look, we can straighten this out.
2: Oh, no, we can't.
1: What are you doing?
2: I'm going to see to it that you never get the chance to pull this cheap trick again on some other foolish woman.
1: Oh, now, wait a minute. You can have the dough back.
2: I'm calling the police, Hal.
1: No, you're not. Give me that. Give me that phone. Call the police, will you?
0: It happens suddenly, doesn't it, Hal? A moment of blind rage. Now, as it leaves you, Melanie slips from your grasp, drops to the floor. It was an accident, wasn't it? You didn't really mean to kill her.
1: Melanie!
0: You drop into the chair at the desk. The clever little plan that was to put you on Easy Street has now led you down the road to murder. And it's all Walter's fault, isn't it? If he hadn't talked with Melanie, this wouldn't have happened. Suddenly, your eyes fall on a sheet of paper lying on the desk. A letter. A half-finished letter. Melanie's. You pick it up.
1: I find it difficult to write this, my dear Catherine. Difficult to admit I've been a fool. You were right all along. Becoming involved in the Penn Club was a mistake. And that mistake has cost me $5,000. I was stupid enough to let a cheap swindler take it from me. I don't care about the money anymore. I just want to forget the William Blades incident.
0: There, the letter ends abruptly. You stare at the lifeless body on the floor. Then back at the letter. William Blades, the name Walter used when he wrote to Melanie. There's no mention of you in the letter anywhere. Suddenly, the way out becomes clear to you. Minutes later, you hurry back out to the alley behind the hotel. Unseen, you reach your car and race back to camp. Walter isn't around anywhere. An hour goes by, and still no sign of Walter. Then shortly after 10, a twig snaps behind you, and Walter steps into the clearing.
4: So you're back?
5: Yes. I got in this afternoon.
4: Where have you been?
5: Out for a walk.
4: Hal, I saw Melanie earlier this evening. You've got to give back that money.
1: Never mind about me. You better start packing. You're leaving.
4: Leaving?
1: Unless you want to stick around to face a murder rap.
4: What?
1: It's Melanie. She's dead.
6: Dead? You...
1: Maybe you'd better sit down. I'll explain the whole setup to you, and I'll make it real, real clear.
0: You tell Walter exactly what's happened, don't you, Hal? And you mention the letter Melanie was writing. The letter that will implicate William Blades. That everything will point to him. That you'll have to tell the police about his connection with Melanie Lawton. Reveal him as William Blades. Walter stares at you, an expression of horror on his face.
3: Why didn't you destroy the letter? They would never have known about William Blades.
1: I had to protect myself. I'm sorry at you, Walter, but I had to have a clay pigeon. You're it.
3: You'd really do this to me?
1: I have to. But I'll do the best I can to help you get away. Now go on, pack your stuff and beat it. When the police get here, I'll tell them you took the car and headed for San Francisco. You can go in the opposite direction and get the jump on them. Now here are the car keys. Happy journey.
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0: It's over, isn't it, Hal? And you're in the clear. Melanie is dead. And the letter in her room implicating William Blades will lead the police to your partner, Walter Reese. He knows that too, doesn't he? And you're certain the panic that grips him at the moment will force him to run. That's just what you want him to do. It will help to convince the police that he's the man responsible for Melanie's death. And now as you stand facing him across the campfire...
3: So, you thought you'd frame me, Hal.
1: You'd better start rolling, chum.
3: I know. Thanks for the car keys.
1: Thanks. What's the idea? You crazy throwing the keys away?
3: Nah, you won't be able to get away, Hal.
1: You're confused, Walter. I'm not running. You are.
3: Look, Hal. Down there on the road, a car coming this way. That red light. Must be the police. You must have made more noise in Melanie's room than you thought.
1: Listen, you fool, get out of here.
3: The police can't prove I'm William Blades. I could tell them you're William Blades. I think I will, Hal.
1: You're forgetting one little detail, Walter. You and Melanie exchanged photographs, remember?
3: Yes. We exchanged photographs.
1: And I wouldn't be surprised if she still has yours in that hotel room. That would cinch it.
3: She had the photograph with her, yes. Carried it in her purse. But it's not going to work out the way you figured.
1: Oh, no?
3: No. You see, I never thought I was much to look at. You've always said you could get any girl, any time. You're handsome Hal. You never let me forget it. So when Melanie wrote me as William Blades and asked me to send her a photograph, I made myself look good. I sent her one. I sent her yours.

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1: This is The Mysterious Traveler, inviting you to join me on another journey into the realm of the strange and the terrifying. I hope you will enjoy the trip, that it will thrill you a little and chill you a little. So settle back, get a good grip on your nerves, and be comfortable, if you can, as we drop in on a very clever gentleman. A gentleman who perfected an ingenious plan to be rid of people he disliked without ever having to suffer for it. I call his story Killer at Large. My friend, Mr. Jeffrey Andrews, is temporarily confined to a hospital. So we're going there to meet him. He's just been given a routine checkup by a new staff physician, Dr. French.
2: Well, Dr. French, how am I?
3: You seem to be in fine physical shape, Mr. Andrews.
2: Guess you'll have to be letting me go soon, eh?
3: Well, I certainly hope so.
2: Well, I've had a good rest, but I look forward to getting back into harness again. I'm Andrews First, you know.
3: Andrews First?
2: That's the name of my business. You see, my name is Andrews.
3: Yes?
2: So I named my firm Andrews First. And all my advertising carried the line. When you think of building materials, think of Andrews First.
3: Oh, yes. Very clever.
2: Used to drive my competitors crazy with my advertising. Yes, I pulled off many a smart deal. And I always let the world in on it. After all, what's the use of doing something smart if no one knows about it?
3: Well, the urge to boast is certainly human.
2: For instance, you probably don't know why I'm here. Haven't had a chance to study my case yet, I suppose.
3: No, not in detail.
2: Oh, then sit down. I'll tell you. It's really one of the cleverest deals I've ever swung. Now tell me, have you ever wanted to get rid of someone?
3: Get rid of someone? You mean, kill them?
2: Exactly. Kill them.
3: No, I don't believe I have. Why?
2: Because most people have at one time or another. But they don't do it. They're afraid. Afraid of the law and of being punished.
3: That's what the law is for. To restrain people's violent impulses.
2: Exactly. Unless you happen to be smarter than the law, as I was. Because, you see, I figured out how to get rid of not just one person, but of two. Two people I disposed of and can't ever be punished for it.
3: That's an unusual achievement.
2: You disprove? But I'm going to tell you how I did it. As I said, what's the use of being clever if people don't know about it? And since the law can't touch me, why not? To make it clear, Doctor, I'll go back to the very beginning. To that evening when I arrived home from work to find my wife Judith and my best friend and personal physician at that time, Alex Hearn, deep in conversation. They jumped apart guiltily as I entered the room and closed the door.
4: Oh, Jeff, it's you.
2: Yes, I left the office early. Hello, Alex. How are you?
5: Fine, Jeff. And you?
2: Oh, a little tired. I've been working late quite a bit recently.
5: Yes, so Judith was saying. What's this about you buying a share in a new invention that's going to make you richer than Rockefeller?
2: I've picked up a half interest in a new system of television, Alex. Three-dimensional television in color. Mm.
5: Sounds big.
2: Big. It's colossal, man. It's still in the blueprint stage, but we'll iron the bugs out soon. But what were you two plotting so busily when I came in?
4: Plotting? Well, dear, we were just talking. Nothing serious.
5: I was giving Judith a little professional advice, that's all.
2: Oh, don't you feel well, darling?
4: It's nothing, Jeff. Nothing at all.
2: Oh, whatever it is, I want to know about it.
4: Well, it's just that I've been having headaches lately. That's all.
2: But why didn't you tell me, Judith?
4: I didn't want to worry you over nothing.
5: It's really nothing serious. I've given Judith the prescription that will help her. Well, I think I better run along now. Got another call to make. You take care of yourselves now, both of you.
2: As Alex left, I knew from his manner he and Judith had not told me the truth. They were keeping some secret from me. Could Judith be seriously ill and they didn't want me to know? Or was it possible Judith and Alex were... No, no, that couldn't be. A thing like that might happen to other couples, but not to Judith and me. And yet, they were concealing something, and I had to know what. So I took steps to find out.
6: Mr. Andrews, I'm from the Apex Detective Agency. I have here the report on your wife you asked for.
2: Yes, please sit down.
6: Thank you.
2: What have you learned?
6: Your wife left the house at 11:30 this morning. She caught the noon train into town. From the station, she went directly to the Union Department Store.
2: Whom did she meet there?
6: Oh, she didn't meet anyone, Mr. Andrews. She just looked around, then had lunch in the restaurant. But afterwards...
2: Yes, go on.
6: Well, she made a telephone call. A few minutes later, she's picked up at the entrance by a man in a dark green car.
2: You got the license number, I hope.
6: Yes, sir. The car belongs to Alexander Hearn, who lives...
2: Never mind. I know his address.
6: We need to handle hundreds of such cases, Mr. Andrews. I suppose you'll want me to keep following it till I get all the necessary evidence.
2: No. I know what you're thinking. It's not so.
6: Yeah, and naturally, I sympathize, Mr. Andrews. Of course, it's a shock to learn your wife is deceiving you, and...
2: Why, you... Stop! You're choking me.
7: It isn't so, do you hear? My wife loves me. There's nothing between them. Nothing!
6: I didn't mean anything. I just thought you'd want me to...
2: Get out of here. There's nothing between them. How easily I'd said that. And yet... Why should Judith meet Alex secretly in town? Where had they gone after they had eluded the detective? I wanted to trust her, but what was their secret? I had to find out. That night, when I returned home, I casually questioned Judith.
8: What did you do with yourself today, darling?
4: Oh, I got so bored, I went into town for some inexpensive window shopping.
8: Oh, why didn't you phone me? I'd have taken you to lunch.
4: Well, I knew how busy you were, dear, so I ate by myself.

0: them. But they were lies, all of them. Could the detective have been right and I wrong? No, I couldn't believe that. I had no proof. I had to have faith in Judith. I made myself believe I was doing her an injustice. But the very next evening, I found Alex at the house again. He and Judith were walking in the garden, speaking together in low tones, so secretly, they didn't even notice me.
1: Now, Judith, you must listen to me.
2: No, Alex, I won't.
1: I tell you, we can't go on like this.
2: But if we're careful, Jeff may never find out.
1: But he's bound to. People will begin to notice and talk. Sooner or later, Jeff will know that something's wrong. And the longer we wait, the worse it'll be in the end.
2: I know. Oh, Alex, I can't bear to hurt him.
1: Oh, Judith, I understand how you feel, but it can't be helped. Now, I have a plan worked out that can't fail.
2: A plan, Alex?
1: Two psychiatrists who are friends of mine will sign the papers, and Jeff will be quietly committed to a private sanitarium. We'll make him think it's just for a short rest. He'll never suspect a thing.
2: Oh, Alex, I couldn't.
1: But we can't go on hiding the truth from him like this. Believe me, Judith, it's the only way out.
2: All right, I'll do whatever you say. But we mustn't let Jeff suspect what's happening.
0: And I had faith in her. I thought I was misjudging her when all along she and Alex had been scheming to railroad me into a sanitarium. Oh, it was a clever plan. Alex could manage it through his professional connections, and Judith would become administrator of my fortune. I almost let them know I'd overheard them. And then I got control of myself. There was a better way to handle the situation. I had to think about it and decide what to do. So I slipped quietly away. And a little later, I took Judith out for a drive as though I suspected nothing. But as I drove, I pondered how best to punish them.
3: What are you thinking about, Jeff? You've hardly said a word all evening. Jeff, I'm speaking to you.
0: Oh, I'm sorry, dear. I'm afraid my mind was on business.
3: You really are working too hard these days.
0: Oh, I'm not working that hard. Too bad we couldn't persuade Alex to come with us tonight. He's always such fun when he forgets he's a doctor.
3: That's because he puts his work completely out of his mind when he gets a chance to relax.
0: I suppose it would be better if I were like Alex.
3: Of course not, dear. I like you just as you are, Jeff. Silent moods and all. I wouldn't want you changed.
0: She lied. I knew she was lying. By now, I found it impossible to believe a word she said. I had too much evidence of the contrary.
4: Mr. Andrews, it's a shock to learn your wife is two-time in here.
5: But if we're careful, Jeff may never find out.
4: I have a plan worked out that can't fail. Two psychiatrists who are friends of mine will sign the papers, and Jeff will be quietly committed to a private sanitarium.
5: I like you just as you are, Jeff. Silent moods and all. I wouldn't want you changed.
0: How easily she said that. How smoothly she continued her deception. Bitter rage burned inside me, and deliberately I stepped hard on the throttle. We went faster and faster until Judith became frightened.
2: Jeff, why are you going so fast? We're doing more than 60, and there are a lot of curves in the road.
0: Don't worry, Judith. I'm a good driver.
2: Yes, but darling, we're almost up to 70. Now, Jeff, please slow down. We'll be killed.
0: Too bad Alex isn't with us. He'd enjoy this.
2: Now, Jeff, please, darling, slow down. There's a crossroads ahead, then a curve. Jeff, you'll kill us both.
0: I kept my foot hard on the throttle. I knew there was a curve ahead, and behind it, a 300-foot drop into a canyon. I made up my mind. I'd drive over the cliff and end everything for both of us. If only I'd had Alex in the car, everything would be perfect. He deserved to die, too. At the thought, my mind cleared abruptly. How stupid it would be to kill myself and leave Alex unpunished when I knew perfectly just how to make him pay. I slowed the car as I planned all my moves. They were going to try to commit me to a home, were they? All right. I'd fall in with their plot. I'd actually help them by pretending to be unbalanced. I'd make it easy for them, and in a few days, a week, perhaps, we'd see who was the clever.

0: We'd see.
1: Alex, I tell you, there's millions in this new system of television. Maybe billions.
2: Darling, you're speaking so loudly, everyone in the restaurant is watching.
1: Well, let them. What does it matter? Nothing can stop me now, man. In 5 years, I'll be one of the wealthiest men in the world. With my genius for organization...
3: Jeff, Judith tells me that last week you didn't go to your office at all. You just sat around the house and wouldn't say a word to anyone.
1: Oh, well, you know how it is, Alex. Sometimes a man feels a little blue. All geniuses are like that. Now, when I set up my new television network, I'll revolutionize world communication. I'll have a monopoly no one will be able to buck. And furthermore...
0: I went on talking, seeing Alex's eyes narrow as he watched me. He saw in me all the symptoms of the manic depressive, the exaggerated ideas of importance, the extravagant dreams of wealth. Soon others would notice, my business associates, my friends, the servants. When that time came, I could count on a visit from Alex, bringing his psychiatrist friends to look me over. Yes, that visit would be coming very soon now. Very soon.
2: Jeff, darling, Alex has come to see you. He has two friends with him.
3: Hello, Jeff, old man. How are you?
1: Oh, just fine, Alex. For the last month, I've been working on the plans for my television network. It's going to be the biggest thing of the century.
3: Jeff, I want to talk to you. And I want you to meet some men I brought with me.
1: Oh, Alex, I've no time to talk with strangers.
3: They're two doctors. Close friends of mine.
1: Oh, what do they want? With my plans taking up all my time,
3: They're here because of your new project, Jeff. You see, Judith has been afraid you're working too hard these days.
2: I'm probably just being silly, darling. But I would like you to have a thorough examination before really starting on your new enterprise. You don't mind, do you?
1: Oh, I haven't time to bother with such things. You know, I have too much to do.
2: Hey, Jeff.
1: Oh, well. All right, but it mustn't take too long now.
3: They're waiting in the hall. I'll bring them right in.
0: At last, my patience was being rewarded. Alex and Judith's scheme was working perfectly. And so was mine. Alex brought in his friends and introduced them as Doctors Carlton and Marshall. Without waiting for them to question me, I plunged into an excited description of my plans. As I went on and on, I saw them look at each other and nod slightly. Then, as though they were satisfied, Dr. Marshall brought the conversation to a close.
4: That'll be enough for the time being, Mr. Andrews. I should like to continue this discussion another time.
1: But, Doctor, I haven't finished telling you of my plans yet.
3: You need some rest, Jeff.
2: Yes, dear, you look so tired. Let me take you to your room.
1: Well, all right, Judith, but I can't rest long. I have too much work to do.
4: Alex, watch him carefully. There should soon be a definite change. The elated mood should give way to despondency. After that...
0: I couldn't help overhearing Dr. Marshall's words as Judith led me out of the room. Alex, watch him carefully. There should soon be a definite change. And he was correct. I knew the right symptoms just as well as he did. So the next day I became depressed. Refused to speak, claimed that I was being persecuted, and even pretended to cry in self-pity. And the following morning, Alex and his two friends were back again.
4: Good morning, Mr. Andrews.
3: You remember Dr. Marshall, Jeff, and Dr. Carlton?
2: Jeff, say hello to your guest.
0: No, leave me alone. I don't want to talk to anyone.
4: The other day, you were highly enthused about your new business venture. Don't you want to tell me more about it?
0: No. No one cares about my plans. I'm alone, all alone. Everyone's against me.
2: Jeff.
4: Do you feel this way often? I mean that everyone's against you and life isn't worth living?
0: Yes. How did you know?
4: Well, that's because I'm your friend. You can tell me all about it.
0: You don't know what it's like. To be all alone, to have no friends, to know that everyone hates you, wants to hurt you.
4: Yes, I understand. Well, I'll see that no one hurts you. Wouldn't you like to go someplace where you'd be safe? Where you'd be surrounded by people who were your friends, wanted to help you?
0: Yes, yes, I'd like that, but... there isn't any such place.
4: I think I know one. But we've talked long enough for now.
3: Shall I have Judith take him in the garden?
4: Yes. I think it will do him good.
3: Judith, perhaps a little fresh air would make Jeff feel better. Why don't you take him for a walk in the garden?
2: Yes, of course. Come, give me your hand, darling, and we'll go out in the sunshine for a while. That's it.
5: I'll call you when we're ready.
2: Yes, all right, Alex.
0: I let Judith lead me into the gardens. Through the library windows, I could see Alex and the two psychiatrists. Alex wasted no time getting them to sign the papers that would commit me to a home from which he and Judith would see I never emerged. But he didn't know that the signing of those papers meant my scheme had succeeded, not his. After a few minutes, Alex came to the door and called.
5: Judith, will you bring Jeff in now?
2: Yes, all right. Come along, dear.
0: All right, I'll come.
3: Oh, Jeff, we've been talking things over, and Dr. Marshall knows a place where you would be very happy.
4: Yes, Mr. Andrews. Small rest home upstate. You'll be able to get a good rest there among friends.
0: Anything, I don't care.
4: No reason you shouldn't go up today. Alex can drive you up this afternoon.
0: I don't care when we go. Nothing makes any difference to me.
2: And, darling, in a little while, you'll be home again. Feeling so much better.
3: Come, Jeff. Judith and I will help you pack.
2: Yes, give me your hand now, Jeff. And we'll go with Alex to your room and pack your things.
0: And we'll go with Alex to your room to pack your things. My best friend and my loving wife. And they couldn't wait to get rid of me. But I was smiling to myself in triumph as Judith opened the door to my room.
2: Come in, dear. Now, you just sit down and we'll take care of everything.
3: Now, you must have courage, Judith. It's almost over. I think two bags will be enough for now. If Jeff needs anything later, you can take it to him.
2: Yes, Alex. Jeff, dear, what suits would you like? Jeff, what are you looking in that golf bag for?
0: Just something I've been keeping here. I've got it now.
2: Jeff, a revolver?
0: Yes. And fully loaded.
3: Well, what do you want the gun for, Jeff? Here, give it to me. I'll take care of it for you.
0: Stay where you are. That's better. I want to talk to you. I've been waiting quite a while for this moment.
2: What are you saying?
0: Oh, come, Judith. You don't have to pretend anymore.
3: Jeff, let me have that gun.
0: I want you to stand still or I'll shoot.
2: Alex, you mean it.
0: Yes, I do mean it. Your little plot's been an extremely clever one.
3: Our little plot? What do you mean?
0: The idea of having me committed so you two could be rid of me. But you must admit I did help it along by my cooperation.
2: Jeff, what are you talking about?
0: It's no use pretending anymore, my dear. I've known everything for weeks. Ever since I overheard the two of you talking in the garden one evening.
2: You heard us talking in the garden? Then that was why you almost killed yourself and me that night when you were driving so fast.
0: Yes. I changed my mind because that would have left dear Alex still alive.
3: Jeff, you don't understand. That conversation you overheard was...
0: My best friend and my loving wife. Well, you'll be together without me, all right. But we'll be in different worlds.
2: You're mad, really mad.
0: Of course I am, my dear, of course. Haven't two reputable doctors signed papers testifying to the fact? Which, in the eyes of the law, relieves me of responsibility for my actions.
3: You aren't going to...
0: But I am.
2: Oh, no, Jeff.
0: Yes, my dear, yes. I'm going to give you both what you deserve. Death.
2: Oh, no, Jeff, no. You're wrong, darling. You must
0: There's
2: listen
0: There's nothing to,
2: our...
0: to listen. But I shall be as considerate as possible, my dear. I shall punish Alex first.
3: No, Jeff. We have been keeping a secret from you, but it's not the secret you think. You're wrong about the whole affair.
0: I don't think so, Alex.
2: Jeff, put that gun down. Jeff! Jeff!
3: Jeff, you should have listened. You...
2: You've killed him.
0: Yes, Judy. And now it's your turn. I shall be lonely without you. I loved you so much.
2: Jeff, Darling, you mustn't kill me because you're wrong. I still love you. I do.
1: I wish I could believe that, but I can't.
2: Jeff, you've misinterpreted what you heard. Really, you have.
1: I think not,
2: now,
1: Judy.
2: Now, Jeff, please, please give me time enough to explain everything.
1: Forever
2: to
1: would
2: you.
1: Not be time enough, my dear, and I would rather not think of you dying with lies upon your lips.
2: But they're not lies. No, Jeff, no, no. Put down that gun. Dr. Marshall, help, help!
1: No one can help you. You see, the door is locked. It'll all be over long before anyone can get here. Now look into my eyes, Judy.
2: Dr. Marshall, Dr. Carlton!
6: What is it, Mrs. Andrews?
2: Break the door down, quickly!
6: Come on, Carlton, it's very vital.
1: They can't get into this room in time, my dear. Now look into my eyes. It's because I loved you so much that I have to do this. Now, goodbye, Judith.
0: So, Doctor, that's how I did it. I pulled the trigger just as Dr. Marshall and Dr. Carlton broke the door down. Too late to save Judith. And you see the beauty of my plan, of course. It was perfectly safe. I was certified as being of unsound mind, so I couldn't be punished. Oh, naturally, for the last 2 years, I've been confined here in this institution, but I haven't minded it, really. I've been gradually responding to treatment. I've been careful not to respond too fast, you see. And soon, you'll be letting me go as cured. I'll be free as air. Now, I ask you, Doctor, wasn't that rather clever?
4: It might be considered so, Mr. Andrews. But why have you told me all this? Aren't you afraid I'll report it?
0: The police will never believe it. Besides, they could do nothing if they did. No, Doctor, I'm in the clear. I'll start a new life and take up my plans where I left off. That television invention is still waiting to be developed.
2: Hello, may we come in?
5: Doc Marshall said it'd be all right for us to speak to Jeff today. Well, hello, old man. How are you?
0: Judy. Alex. Oh, no.
2: Darling, I'm so glad to be able to see you again at last.
1: No.
0: No.
1: You're not real. You're dead.
4: Mr. Andrews.
1: Send them away. They have no right to come back. I killed them. They're dead.
4: Mr. Andrews, calm yourself, please. I'll take care of them. I'll send them back where they belong. Please, both of you, come outside.
1: They have to go back. They have to stay in their graves! The dead must stay buried!
3: Yes, of course, Jeff. We won't bother you again. Come, Judith.
1: They can't be allowed to disturb me with the dead! I won't stand for it! I tell you, I won't stand for it!
2: Alex, no! He still isn't well.
1: No!
3: We'd never have come, Dr. French, but we thought he was almost well.
4: Yes, so did we. But we were wrong. Just temporary improvement. He still believes that you were plotting against him and that he killed you for it.
2: But you understand the truth, don't you?
4: I think I do, yes.
2: Well, he overheard us talking about his mental condition and trying to decide what to do about it. And he completely misinterpreted what he heard. And then he tried to shoot us and had to be brought here.
4: Of course, Mrs. Andrews. But I'm afraid we'll never be able to make him believe the truth.
2: Doctor, no.
4: You see, in his mind, he's killed you. As far as he's concerned, you're dead. I'm afraid you must never see him again. He'll live out his life here, believing he has committed a murder for which he cannot be punished.

0: This is a mysterious traveler game. Well, Jeff's idea looked like a good one for a while, didn't it? But I don't advise you to try it. You might wind up the way Jeff did. In fact, my advice is to forget the whole thing. You'll be much happier. There's no such thing as the perfect crime.
1: Which brings me to my story for next week. Death has two faces. It's about a gentleman who discovers a new way to die, in which he lets someone else do all the work, and he...
0: Oh, you have to get off here. I'm sorry. But I'm sure we'll meet again. I take this same train every week at this same time.

You have just heard The Mysterious Traveler, with a title role played by Maurice Tarplin. Others in our cast were Ralph Bell, Charlotte Holland, Matt Polan, and Chester Stratton. All characters in our story were fictitious, and any resemblance to the actual persons living or dead is purely coincidental. Original music composed and played by Al Finelli. Phil Tonkin speaking. 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
1: Tuesday,
0: June 6th, 1950, 76 years ago today, titled Killer at Large. This episode of Escape originally aired
1: Sunday,
0: June 6th, 1948, 78 years ago today. Its title, Bugest.
2: 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Around you stand a legion of dead men, and over you, an unseen menace hangs in the African night.
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2: Tonight we escape to Africa, to the Sahara, to an earlier day, in one of the greatest adventure mysteries of all time, Percival Christopher Wren's Bugest.

0: report had been brought to my headquarters in Tokotiu 3 days before, and I'd had the squadron on horse and ready to leave within 10 minutes. We've been on continuous forced march ever since. The camel scout had reported that the Zindanov outpost was under attack from a force of at least 2,000 Arabs, and that the tiny garrison had little chance of survival. As we came up to the last crest of sand dune, shutting off our view of the lonely mud fort, I ordered my sergeant major to dismount the men and form skirmish lines, while I rode on ahead to reconnoiter. At the top of the ridge, I reined in my horse and sat staring in amazement. Over the 200 yards of bare sand stretching up to the walls of the fort, nothing moved. There was no sound, no sign of life. The oasis off to my left was deserted. The Arabs were gone. And the tricolor of France still waved overhead. Just then, two shots of welcome were fired from the fort, and the bullets kicked up spats of dust off to one side of me. I rode in under the walls and stopped in front of the tall wooden gate. I could see now that every gun slit above me was manned by a grim-faced legionnaire, holding his rifle leveled and ready.
1: Congratulations, mes amis! Rose and I are proud to salute you! Come now! Why so grim? You are victorious! Inform your commandant that a major of the spies awaits his pleasure. Legionnaire! You up there with the pipe in your mouth. Go inform your commandant. Do you hear me?
2: Is everything in order, mon commandant?
0: I'm not sure. Bugler, sound the regimental call.
2: They do not answer, mon officier.
0: Believe me, Sergeant, when I get inside this fort...
2: Look, mon capitaine, the man over the gate, he has been shot in the forehead.
0: Sacre, you're right, Sergeant, he's dead.
2: And the one next to him also.
0: Wait, all along this wall.
2: They are all dead.
0: Impossible. Then who fired the shots when I rode up? Sergeant, get a volunteer. Have him climb up the wall and open this gate from the inside.
3: If you will pardon me, mon commandant.
0: Yes?
3: I will volunteer.
0: Huh? Oh, all right, Bugler, go ahead.
3: Oui, mon commandant.
0: Sergeant, this could be a trap. Have the men take open order at 50 yards and wait. And watch the gun slits there along the wall. And wait we did. 5 minutes. 10. The men began to look at one another and to stir uneasily. The fort was silent. Nothing moved. 15 minutes passed. The gate was not opened. And the bugler did not come back. Finally, my sergeant and I climbed the wall ourselves, and we searched the eerie outpost room by room. But we could find no sign of our bugler, nor of any other living soul. The bodies of the entire garrison were on the battle ramp at the top of the wall, their heads and shoulders jammed grotesquely into the gun slits where someone had brought them, while their dead hands clutched the rifles they would never fire again. Only two bodies were not so placed. One was that of a light-haired young man who lay peacefully on his back, his hands crossed over the rifle wound in his chest. And the other body...
2: This one was the commandant. See, he was a gold star.
0: So he does, Sergeant. But he also has a French bayonet in his heart. He was murdered by one of his own men.
2: Rifles fired from an empty fort. The bugler has disappeared. I do not like this place.
0: How in the name of heaven did they stab him? His revolver is still in his right hand. And in the other, a scrap of paper.
2: Perhaps the paper explains all of this, eh?
0: Perhaps. To the High Commissioner of Scotland Yard, I hereby confess fully and freely that I, and I alone, stole the great sapphire known as Blue Water. Signed, Beaugest.
4: What is this all about? What does this mean?
2: Mon commandant, these things are impossible, but they have happened. They do not make sense. Why do we not go outside?
0: Well, this was not to be the end of it. Shortly after dark, a tongue of flame flared suddenly in the heart of the silent fort. And in a matter of moments, the whole interior was ablaze, throwing a great pillar of fire up into the black desert night. We sat and watched it burn. There was nothing else to do. And as I stared at the leaping flames, kindled by some unseen and unknown hand, I realized suddenly that neither I nor any man alive would ever know what strange things had really happened here at the lonely fort of Zinderneuve.

0: My name is John Gest, and I am the only person alive who knows all that happened at Saint-Denis. My two brothers and I grew up at Brandon Abbey, south of London. Beau was the oldest, then Digby, and finally myself, 2 years younger. I can remember very little of those days as I look back, except that we were happy, as only young boys can be. We read thrilling tales of the French Foreign Legion, sailed toy boats on the pond, and gave flaming Viking funerals for the tin soldiers who fell in our battles, burning them on funeral pyres of kindling wood, with toy dogs and horses at their feet, while Digby blew taps on his trumpet. Our only queen was cool and lovely Aunt Patricia, with whom we lived. Her husband, Sir Hector, was seldom in England, and if the hurt in Aunt Patricia's eyes grew deeper with the years, while the great estate fell slowly into ruin, then we children knew nothing of it. There were the two girls, of course, our cousins. Only girls didn't count at that age. But those days are far away now, and gone forever. And I can remember clearly only that one last night when the three of us came home from Oxford. Our cousins were there, and we were all together for the holidays. It was on that night the story of Saint-Denis really began. We'd finished dinner and played games for a while. Now we just sat in the library talking. Gradually, our attention became focused more and more on the small black satin box, standing in the center of the table.
1: Please, Aunt Patricia, can't we open the case now and look at it? You've had it sitting there for half an hour.
2: Why, Claudia, dear, I thought you always liked to draw out the suspense as long as possible.
1: Well, it's been long enough.
3: I must say, I agree with her, Aunt Patricia.
2: Why, Beau, you do.
3: I'm afraid so. Come on, let's have our semi-annual look at the family jewel, shall we?
2: Well, all right, then.
4: I should have my trumpet and blow a fanfare.
2: There we are.
4: Ladies and gentlemen, one of the six largest and most perfect sapphires in the world, the blue water.
1: Oh, it's beautiful.
0: Rather, and I've seen it half a dozen times a year all my life.
3: Go ahead, Claudia. Pick it up.
1: Oh, no. It's nice to look at, Beau, but when you touch it, it always feels cold.
4: What about you, John? Oh, yeah. Would you like to juggle a stone worth 50,000 pounds?
0: I think I'll just look for a while, Dig. After all,
1: the lights.
0: What's happened to the lights?
4: Oh, it must be a fuse. Burden will have them back on again in a minute.
2: Please, don't move about and bump into things. I'm quite sure everything will be all right in a moment.
1: Sort of ghosty. Makes you think of skeleton hands and cobwebs.
5: Oh, don't be afraid, Claudia. You're among friends, you know.
1: I could swear I felt something touch me.
2: I can't understand why Burden did... Oh, there we are.
4: Not a soul got lost in the dark. We're probably
1: Aunt
4: all
1: Patricia,
4: a lot of...
1: look.
2: Please, ladies and gentlemen, and I think all of us are... who decided to play this joke?
0: The sapphire's gone.
6: The next hour became a nightmare. None of us present would admit having taken the sapphire. And if the thing had been done as a joke, then already it had been carried too far. Aunt Patricia went to bed finally, telling us that the library would be left open all night, so the prankster, which we're not using the word thief, could return the blue water to its case in secret. The rest of us drifted off to our rooms. And an hour before midnight, Digby came in to tell me quietly that our brother Beau had packed a bag and left Brandon Abbas. I turned out my light and sat there in the darkness, listening to the ticking of the clock. I was not surprised when 2 hours after midnight, I heard a sound below my window and looked out to see Digby slipping off down the drive. I was fairly certain that neither of my brothers had stolen the sapphire, but I understood what they were doing. Gallant as always, Beau had run away to draw suspicion from those innocent ones who might be hurt, and Digby had followed in order to split up the search for Beau. I could only guess where they'd gone. But long before dawn, I decided where I must go and what I had to do. And so it was that 5 days later, I walked into the fortress, into the recruit barracks of the French Foreign Legion in Algeria.
4: And if they refer to this cattle barn as a barracks, heaven knows what
7: Digby, look who just came in the door. Good Lord, Beau. It's John.
8: Hey, John.
7: Hi, youngster, come here.
8: Digby.
3: Hello.
6: Oh, I'd have wagered 10 to 1 I'd find you in the Legion.
5: You brainless young idiot. Both of you.
6: Why? What's wrong, Bo?
7: Oh, Bo wanted to be the only noble one in the family, John. Pay no attention to him.
5: Well, there was no need for all of us running away. After all, I stole the blue water.
6: Don't worry, sir. You could have, Bo, since I brought it with me. Had a deuce of a time getting it through customs.
5: Oh, you did, did you?
7: Oh, now, look, you two. I've had that sapphire all the time. And if either of you would like to take a look at it...
6: I wonder who did steal it.
5: What's the difference? It's driven all three of us into the Foreign Legion now. We're in for 5 years, whether we like it or not.
6: Fine. What do we do?
7: Well, we haven't done anything yet. It's supposed to be some kind of an inspection any minute.
5: You know, you shouldn't have come, either of you. But, well, I'm glad you're both here.
6: Thanks, Bo. So am I.
5: I can't say exactly what we're in for, lads, but we're in it together. Oh, Lord.
6: I think we're supposed to stand up.
7: What is it, a man or a gorilla?
5: I think it's Sergeant Lejeune. The other men say he's a
9: killer. Hands on there, my dirty little dogs. Three sniveling little purse snatchers, if I ever saw one.
6: Oh, I say now.
9: Shut up. One more remark, and I will be most happy to kick your teeth out of your head. Put out your hands. All three of you. Palms up! Never done a day's work in your lives. Well, we are going to change all that, my little pigs. Sacre bleu, if we are not going to change it, I shall march you through the sand until you drop on your faces. When that happens, I shall kick you until you get up or die. If you choose to die, perhaps I shall go on kicking you after you are dead. You are in the Legion now, my little dogs, and I shall give you cause to know it. You will curse Sergeant Lejeune 10,000 times if you live long enough. And each time, you will wish you had stayed in England to be hanged, as you no doubt properly should. Is all of that perfectly clear?
5: Yes, sir.
9: Yes, sir. Well, that is much better. Recruits, report in full kit to the parade ground in 10 minutes. Meanwhile, fall out and clean up this pigsty. Yes, miss.
7: Oh. If anybody wants him, I'll sell my shirt.
6: How are you? 5 years of that? He's not even human.
5: Well, he's part of the Legion, lads, and after all, they didn't ask us to come over here and join, did they?
10: If you will pardon me, gentlemen, yes. I would like to take the liberty of introducing myself. Francisco Blondin at your service.
7: Well, we're the Smith brothers, Monsieur Blondin. Bo there, John, and I'm Digby.
10: This is my third enlistment with the Legion, so I know what I am saying. And I can tell you, mes enfants, you have started off on the wrong foot. You should not have antagonized him.
6: How did we antagonize the good sergeant, Monsieur Blondin?
10: Well, who knows? Perhaps your hands were too clean, but no matter. For now, you have Francisco Blondin as your advisor.
5: We are honored.
10: I stand in very well with Sergeant Lejeune. There are reasons. And I have other contacts, too. I know all the ins and outs of this business, and I can be most useful to anyone who has something very valuable to hide.
11: These men here, they are all thieves, of course.
6: Oh, good heavens, not really.
10: Ah, there is no time to talk now. But after drill, we will meet in the canteen for a bottle of wine, and I think we shall become very good friends. Au revoir, mes amis.
5: What? Well, chaps, I can't quite see Mr. Oily as one of our close friends. He overheard us talking about the sapphire, of course.
6: Yeah, between him and Sergeant Lejeune.
12: Hey, signore, pay no attention to me. Pretend I'm only polishing this boot, eh? But listen carefully.
5: Yes?
12: Do not trust that man, Blondin. He's a thief, a liar. He's a little bloodhound who works for Sergeant Lejeune. When you wish to know something, you come to me. Juan Tayo, I will take a good care of you, eh?
5: I'll bet you would at that.
12: Soon we find the chance to talk. I, Juan Tayo, will fix everything. Do not let anyone steal it, huh? I go now. You be very careful.
5: Well, along with Lejeune, we now have a bunch of thieves who probably try to steal the sapphire. Oh-ho. Come along, lads. Let's find out how they march in the Legion.
6: And march we did. Hours in the glaring sun and the dust. Day after day, and we wondered how much worse it would be on the desert. We grew hard and tough, and we learned the ways of the Legion and the ways of the Legionnaires. Some we liked, and some we hated. But either way, we learned to live with them, talk with them, drink with them. We became soldiers, legionnaires. We longed for active duty, and we got it even sooner than we hoped.
8: Garde à vous! Défilé! Partir de côte! En avant! Marche!
6: We marched out of Sidi Bel Abbès to the south, and we learned how beastly cruel the desert is. Le Cafard broke out the second week. That madness that comes when the brain is cooked by the sun. And men became gibbering idiots and died. At Tougourt, some of the men were detached and sent to Tokotu for cavalry training. Among them, my brother Digby. And the rest of us marched on. 2 days later, our commandant went mad and shot himself. And the detachment's command passed to Sergeant Lejeune. On southward, we marched to the last southern outpost. Straight into the mouth of hell. The fort at Zindernuf. We'd hoped for action. We didn't find it at Zindernuf. Day after day went by with no sight of the Arab forces. Nothing but eternal sentry duty. And each dull day was like the one before. In full command now, Lejeune became more brutal than ever. And the men glowered and growled under their breath and whispered together in small groups. In a month, the fort was seething under the surface with madness, hate, and even worse. Off duty for the moment, Beau and I were sitting at the oasis and talking one afternoon, when we heard someone coming toward us across the sand.
5: Uh-oh. Hold on to your watch, Johnny. Here comes that little weasel, Guantayo.
12: Buona sera, signore. You haven't seen no one around, huh?
5: Not a soul, my little puppy. Goodbye.
12: No. I must talk with you. You should know what is going to happen.
6: It must be good. It couldn't be any worse.
12: You, of course, know the legionnaire named Schwartz, the one who was once a butcher?
5: I know him. What about him?
12: Perhaps he's going to become a butcher again very soon, signore. Perhaps he's going to kill a pig.
5: There are no pigs here.
12: Oh, but there is one, a great fat pig, a real commandante of a pig.
6: Lejeune.
12: I did not say that.
5: Mutiny, huh? It may take a lot of butchers to kill that pig.
12: There are a lot of butchers, but for you too, the question is whether to be a pigs or butchers, huh?
5: We should like to be butchered, of course, but... neither would we like to be eaten by the pig.
12: Yes, very difficult, but you must decide. It will happen soon.
5: Suppose the butchers did kill the pig and started across the desert. They'd be dead in 3 days, of thirst or from the Arabs.
12: One must take a chance. Besides, this Lejeune, he plans to kill you for the great jewel which you have. I heard him tell Blondin.
5: I see. Well, we'll let you know, Guantayo.
12: Decide quickly if you wish to live. I must go now. Say nothing to anyone.
6: Beau? Rather think we're going to die, one way or another. Glad Digby's out of it.
5: So am I. Well, we'll wait and see what happens, shall we?
6: But we were not forced to wait any longer than that same night. I was awakened an hour before dawn by someone whispering in my ear. It was Lejeune, and he held a pistol in his hand.
9: If you make one sound, I shall blow your brains out. Follow me.
6: I followed him quietly out of the barrack room with its rows of sleeping men, and we stood beside the oil lamp that burned in the caserne.
9: I've been informed of a plot to mutiny, and I've been told that you and your brother have not joined it. I'm going to nip that little scheme in the bud. Do you understand?
6: Yes, sir.
9: Eh bien, you will go back in there and wake your brother while I keep you covered from the door. I have 2 rifles here. Your brother will take one of them and kill any man who tries to leave his bed. You will take the other and come with me. We are going to disarm the guard.
6: Whatever you say, mon commandant.
9: Va bien. Come on.
6: We left Beau on guard at the barrack room door and made our way through the sleeping fort, up the ladder to the battle ramp.
10: Everything is very quiet up here, mon commandant. I have just ordered the sentry into the guardhouse and the arsenal is locked.
9: Va bien, bien. Go down to the guardhouse and take their guns. Tell them 2 rifles are covering the door, and any man who steps into the light will be shot.
10: Oui, mon commandant. Portez-vous bien.
6: We stood there on the ramp, our rifles aimed at the square of light in the doorway, and we waited. I watched the first gray light of dawn filter over the walls and wondered if Lejeune was going to get away with it. I was given no chance to find out. Lejeune, look! Outside the fort!
9: Arabs! Thousands! Sacre nom du cochon! We are under attack! London! Turn out the guard! Open the arsenal and pass out the guns! Bugler! Sound us on! Look at the little pigs out there, Sir Crebleu, but they'll find before they're done is Lejeune they're fighting. Come on, soldiers! Fire that gun!
0: The men streamed up the ladders onto the ramp, loading their rifles as they ran. They were soldiers, first and last, legionnaires. And in the face of battle, all thoughts of the mutiny were swept aside. Through the whole of that long, hot day, we fought the Arab mob, met their fierce charges, reloaded smoking guns, and fought them off again. All through the night, the snipers crept in close and poured deadly fire into the gun slits. And slowly but surely, our tiny garrison melted away. Lejeune was everywhere, cursing and firing thistle, grabbing bodies as they fell and jamming them back into the ramparts so the Arabs could have no way of knowing how few we were. As the ghastly night drew to a close, only four of us were left, Beau and I, Lejeune and Blantin. And before dawn, Blantin was gone. And then, as the first red rays of the sun swept over the sand...
12: Beau!
9: Never mind, soldier. Get below and bring up a pail of soup. The devil seemed to be letting up for the moment.
12: But my brother, perhaps he's only wounded.
9: I said get below. I'll take care of him.
0: I propped my rifle against the wall and went down the ladder. At the bottom, I stopped suddenly. Lejeune would take care of him. He was not going to take care of Beau the way he did the others, by making a grotesque dummy out of his dead body. I climbed back up to the ramp. Lejeune was bending over Beau's body. He torn open his tunic and was pouring over some papers he'd taken from it.
9: I thought I'd send you below.
12: You beastly thief! Take your filthy
9: Stop
12: hands off!
9: Where you are! There is no reason why I should not shoot you. You have disobeyed orders.
12: You...
9: I have no need of you now. I sent off a runner when I heard of the mutiny. There should be a relief force here in an hour or two. Perhaps two or three bullets in the stomach would be...
12: Johnny!
9: I've got
12: his
9: ankle, Johnny! Take it!
0: I plunged forward, whipping my bayonet out of its scabbard, and I drove it into his...
5: Nice work, Johnny. I'm glad I could help.
0: Oh, Beau, then you're all right. You weren't dead.
5: That's what you think, youngster. Deliver those letters. Be sure the confession's made public. Be sure.
0: Beau! He gathered up the letters, closed his eyes, crossed his hands over his chest. There's nothing else to do. Then I filled a knapsack with bread, water, and ammunition, prepared to slip out of the dead fort. At that moment, an officer in the relief force rode over the ridge to the north. I wasn't sure whether the Arabs were still in ambush, so I fired two shots to warn him, then slid over the wall on the far side and sprinted for the nearest sand dune, 100 yards away. I must have dropped there and fallen asleep immediately. When I woke up, it was dark, and the moon was just rising behind the black walls of the fort. And even as I watched it, a tongue of flame shot up, and in a moment, the whole interior of the fort was ablaze. But why? Why was the relief force burning Saint-Denis? Just then, the figure of a man slid over the wall nearest me and came running in my direction. I raised my rifle. Halt, you're covered!
13: Huh? Oh. Well, hello, old boy. I thought you'd be out here somewhere.
0: Digby, how did you get here?
13: A bugler with the relief force, Johnny. They sent me to open the gate. I hid instead. Things are pretty rough.
0: Fairly so. Digby, they killed Beau.
13: Yes, sir. I know. I saw it.
0: Did you start the fire?
13: Beau always wanted a Viking funeral. I had to give it to him, you know.
0: Yes, I remember.
13: I piled all the furniture together and I covered it with sheets, poured lamp oil around. It was the best I could do.
0: He'd have liked it, Digby.
13: I didn't have a horse or a spear, but I did find a dog to burn at his feet.
0: A dog?
13: Yes, Johnny. A dirty, rotten dog I found on the battle ramp. It used to call itself Lejeune.

0: what came afterwards. How we fled southward for many weary miles across the desert, fought bandits, starved and thirsted. All those things matter very little now. It suffices to say that the day did come when I sat once again in the great library at Brandenevis, in the same room where it all began on that other night, long before. And I told the story to Aunt Patricia.
1: Oh, it was all so completely horrible and so useless, John. Why did Bo steal the sapphire? Why did he have to do such a thing?
0: I couldn't say, Aunt Patricia.
1: So useless.
0: I have a letter here that he left for you. I haven't opened it, of course.
1: Please do so at once, John.
0: Very well.
1: Read it to me.
0: He says, "My beloved Aunt Patricia, if I may still call you that, when you read this, I should be dead. I took the blue water, of course, or rather the imitation which you had made after you sold the real stone. Oh, yes, Aunt, I knew about that. You wanted the money for the tenants on the estate. I approve. But I also knew how much you feared Sir Hector would find out. I thought that stealing it might help you. If I was wrong, I only hope that you may forgive me."
1: Oh, dearest Beau.
0: "For my part, I remain affectionately as always, your own, Beau Jest."

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4: I woke up in bed. Nothing strange about that except that it was a hospital bed. I couldn't imagine how I got there. I didn't remember any accident. I didn't feel sick. Why the hospital? I laid there trying to puzzle it out. Last night was Christmas Eve. I was stopping at the Beacon Hotel in Boston. I was going to get up early this morning and go to Fitchburg and find Helen, my wife. After 3 years of separation, it would be nice to be with her again on Christmas Day. I turned in bed and looked out of the window. Christmas? Why, it was summer. There were trees and grass and flowers in bloom. I guess I twisted around or something, because the next thing I knew, a girl was leaning over me, smiling.
5: Hello there. Feeling better?
4: Well, I guess so. Am I supposed to be sick?
5: Well, no, not if you feel all right. We were beginning to get worried about you. You didn't seem to want to wake up.
4: We? Who's we?
5: Oh, Dr. Dunlap and all of us.
4: Well, what happened to me? Well, why am I in a hospital?
5: You've been very ill. Don't try to think about it, Mr. Lewis. Just get well.
4: You're, Amy, aren't you?
5: That's right. Good for you.
4: Amy. How did I know her name? Why was her face so familiar to me? I tried to think, and suddenly I remembered. I'd been dreaming about her. In one dream, I was up to my neck in quicksand, and she was trying to save me. She was crying, and her tears fell on my face, and she kissed me. That would have to be a dream, wouldn't it? Still, as I looked up into her eyes, it seemed very real. I could almost feel her lips. I dozed off, thinking of her, and when I woke up, Dr. Dunlap was standing beside my bed.
6: Well, Mr. Lewis, Miss Adams tells me you're bright and snappy this morning.
4: Yeah. Any reason why I have to stay in bed?
6: Oh, none at all. If you feel able, we'll get your clothes, and Miss Adams will take you down to the solarium, and you can sit in the sun. Now, how's that?
4: The solarium was a big glassed-in veranda where the patient sat around and took it easy. Played cards, and read, and talked. It was quite a crowd when we walked in, but nobody seemed to notice us. Amy, Miss Adams, introduced me to a girl who ran the newsstand. Her name was Ella. She sold cigarettes, candy bars, magazines. I sat down over to one side and looked the people over. Nobody seemed very sick, but they said silly things and laughed a lot. One man acted like he was catching a ball and throwing it to second base. Then he'd argue with the umpire over a bad decision, and suddenly it hit me. Like a smash in the face. This wasn't a hospital.
7: It was an insane asylum. I jumped up, but Amy put her hand on my arm. Dr. Dunlap appeared out of nowhere and pushed me back into the chair.
6: Easy, Mr. Lewis, easy now. Don't get excited.
7: I'm not excited. I just found out where I am, that's all.
5: Let's go up to your room and talk it over.
7: Talk what over? I'm in the wrong place. Maybe I'm a little sick, but I've got all my buttons. Get me out of here.
6: Mr. Lewis, please, you're making a disturbance. Go along with
7: Miss Adams.
5: Doctor, I can manage.
6: Then please do it. We'll have a riot here if he doesn't quiet down.
5: Mr. Lewis, you don't want to get me into trouble, do you? We were getting along so nicely.
4: When she put it that way, I let them take me out of there and up to my room. But then I put up an argument, demanded to see the head man. Amy backed me up, too. She said she was sure I was okay and didn't belong in such a place. Dr. Dunlap hit the ceiling. They had a battle with Pip. He slammed out of the room and she had a fit of crying. But the net result was that I was taken to the office of Professor Bird, the man who ran the asylum. He was a strange little guy, with a head cocked to one side like he was listening to something nobody else could hear.
8: Ah, Mr. Lewis, feeling better?
7: Why does everyone ask me that? Yes, I feel great.
8: Good. Do you remember me?
7: Should I?
8: Well, not necessarily. What seems to be the trouble?
7: You just made a mistake, that's all. Got the wrong fellow. I don't belong here.
8: Well, that's strange. Your commitment papers seem to be in order.
7: I don't care about that. Listen to me.
8: Here, Mr. Lewis. Let's discuss this calmly. We're not in the habit of picking people off the streets haphazardly. Someone had to sign you in. Who was it, your parents?
7: My folks have been dead for years.
8: Your wife, perhaps?
7: She doesn't know I'm back in America. Probably thinks I'm dead. Come on, Professor, stop stalling. You've got it all on that paper.
8: Never mind this paper. Tell me about yourself. Were you in the war?
7: No, they wouldn't take me. Blood pressure or something. I went to Burma for the International Oil Company.
8: Oh? How was it in Burma?
7: Pretty rugged. I was there for 3 years. I'd be there yet, only I fell in front of a bulldozer and got my leg crushed. They shipped me back to San Diego, thinking they'd have to cut it off.
8: Well, fortunately, they didn't have to, huh? Did your wife know you were hurt?
7: Funny you should ask that. No, she didn't. You see, we used to go to dances a lot.
8: I see. You didn't fancy yourself with a crutch.
7: Does anybody?
8: But after you were discharged from the hospital in San Diego, did you communicate with her then?
7: No, I wanted to surprise her. She thought I was still in Burma. I took a train for Boston, arrived on December 23rd, a Thursday.
8: Yes?
7: So I went home, looking for Helen. She wasn't there. Somebody else lived in the house. She'd sold it. Knocked me a twister. I was born in that house. My grandfather built it. And it was gone.
8: Where was your wife?
7: Helen? She was in Fitchburg, working in a defense plant. But I didn't find that out until I ran into an old pal of mine that night. He almost keeled over when he saw me because everybody thought I was dead. You know, not hearing from me for more than a year.
8: And did you go to Fitchburg? See your wife?
7: No, I didn't want to see her right then.
8: Why not?
7: Oh, I was upset, I guess, about her selling the house. Besides, I'd been away more than 3 years. One day more wouldn't hurt. So I checked into a hotel, the Beacon House, room 305, I remember. I stretched out on the bed and tried to think things out.
8: Yes, yes. You were lying on the bed and...
7: Huh? Oh, well, I fell asleep, that's all.
8: I see.
7: No use telling him how I laid there, thinking of Helen and wishing I'd gone on to Fitchburg. How I kept seeing her face like a great big painting on the ceiling. He'd think I was nuts if I told him how I could smell that queer perfume she used. And the feeling I got that she was there in the room with me.
8: And how long did you sleep, Mr. Lewis?
7: I don't know. What woke me up was someone knocking on the door. I got up and opened it and... That's all I remember.
8: Who was it at the door?
7: I don't know. It's just like the lights went out. I don't remember a thing. Until I woke up here this morning.
8: I see. Do you know where you are?
7: No.
8: This is a hospital for the mentally ill. This is the Flowerdale Hospital for the criminal insane.
7: Criminal insane?

0: mind has drawn a certain a curtain across something it doesn't want to remember. The crime you committed is buried in your subconscious mind. Until you can remember everything that happened from the time you opened that door down to the present moment, I shall have to detain you. When you remember your crime and the reason you committed it, you can walk out of here a free man.
1: But you're pretty sure I won't do it, aren't you? Okay, I'm going to fool you. Dr. Dunlap, Miss Adams, you're witnesses to what he said.
0: Understand, Mr. Lewis, I'm interested in reasons.
1: You'll get everything. You're a man of your word. I'll be on the street tomorrow. Come on, Miss Adams. Outside in the corridor, I felt so relieved, I threw my arms around Amy and gave her a big kiss. Then we walked hand in hand toward the stairway. We met a couple of nurses, and Amy stopped to talk to them. I walked back to Professor Bird's office and listened at the door. He and Dr. Dunlap were still talking about me. I heard them mention my name. I opened the door real easy so they wouldn't notice it.
2: Why, he's been a walking zombie. He couldn't talk, had to be fed, bathed, and put to bed like a child. I'm really very encouraged. It wouldn't surprise me a bit if he recovered.
0: Don't be absurd, Dunlap. Such cases never recover. You'll struggle a few weeks, try to remember, then chuck it.
2: Oh, by the way, I think I ought to know. What did he do?
0: Well, understand, I don't want it noised around. But you'd better tell his nurse that he's dangerous. Especially when he thinks he smells perfume.
2: Oh, yes. Yes, he did mention perfume.
0: For your information alone, the man's a killer.
2: Really?
0: A rattlesnake. He strangled a woman with his hands, and he'll do it again. Here, read his history.
1: That's all I heard, because Amy picked that moment to come and get me. But I'd heard enough to realize that something was terribly wrong. Me? A killer? Why, I'd never hurt anyone in my life. I'd been framed. Somebody had committed a murder and pinned it on me because I'd lost my memory and couldn't defend myself. The only way to get free was to recall everything that happened, every single thing from the moment I opened that door. What if I couldn't remember? What if I never remembered? It meant being kept here, locked up for life, for a crime I didn't commit. Nice spot for an innocent man.
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4: Between the acts of Suspense, this is Truman Bradley for Roma Wines. 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
3: 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A tale well calculated to keep you in suspense.
1: When I promised Professor Bird that I'd give him the whole story the next day, I was absolutely sure I could do it. But I couldn't. I couldn't remember a single thing that happened during that lost time. Absolutely blank I was. I racked my brain for a clue, lay awake nights torturing myself until I nearly had a nervous breakdown. Then, after about 3

0: months, I gave up. Just like Professor Bird said I would. Chucked it. When I did, a great feeling of relief came over me. It was like a heavy weight had been lifted off my chest. Amy noticed the change in me, and I told her the reason one night very late when she came in. She didn't like it a bit.
1: Bob, no, you mustn't give up. Don't stop trying.
0: Amy, there must be some easier way to get out of this place.
1: Escape, you mean? You can't do it, Bob. There's a high wall.
0: Yeah. Oh. Well, there is another way. A sure way. I can go out feet first.
1: Feet first? Bob. Bob, you wouldn't do that.
0: I'm not going to spend the rest of my natural life in this insane asylum. If there's no other way to escape, I'll go out, like I said, in a box. Suddenly, she was crying like a kid. Helen used to cry like that. It never struck me before, but Amy was a lot like Helen. As I watched her, it almost seemed like she was Helen. I guess I got a little mixed up because I put my arm around her and lifted her face up to mine. For a second, I seemed to be holding Helen. Then I got things straightened out in my mind. I stepped back. Sorry, Amy. I guess I got a little out of line.
1: That's all right, Bob.
0: I wouldn't want you to think I was, well, you know.
1: No. Why not?
0: Hmm? Well, you're going to be Mrs. Dr. Dunlap.
1: No, that's off, Bob. There's somebody else.
0: Oh, who is it? She didn't answer. Didn't have to, I knew. She stood there looking like she expected me to do something about it, but I didn't. Then she beckoned to me and made a hush sign, and I followed her out of the room. The ward was quiet. Everyone was asleep. We tiptoed into the solarium and shut the door.
1: I suppose you know this is liable to cost me my job.
0: Look at that moon.
1: Bob, you wouldn't really do anything to yourself, would you?
0: Why not? I'm not doing myself or anyone else much good locked up in this place.
1: Bob, dying isn't the answer.
0: Yes, it is, Amy. Dying is the answer to everything.
1: Oh, Bob, don't talk like that.
0: You know, in Burma once, in the jungle, I saw a snake right close to me. A king cobra, it was. I stood perfectly still, hoping it hadn't seen me. I didn't breathe. Then finally, I couldn't stand it anymore. I made a quick jump. But he got me. Right through the leg, here. It was a swell chance to die. But I didn't want to. I crawled through the jungle to a first aid station, and I managed to pull through. For what? I'd have been better off to die right there.
1: Oh, no, no.
0: I kept on talking like that, hardly knowing what I was saying, because I had a queer feeling that I was telling it to Helen and letting her know what I'd gone through for her. Helen always wanted security, and I went out there to get it for her. Those oil companies paid big money.
1: Bob, if you could only remember who it was when you opened that door.
0: Yeah. What's that perfume you're wearing?
1: What? Perfume? You know we aren't allowed to use perfume.
0: Funny, I could swear. Lean closer. Of course you are. It's that same stuff that...
1: Go on. Why don't you?
0: What?
1: Kiss me. I want you to.
2: Sorry to interrupt, but we do have rules here.
0: Hold it, Dr. Dunlap. The light isn't necessary.
2: Go to your room, Mr. Lewis.
0: That's all right, but don't throw the hooks into Amy. It wasn't her fault.
1: Never mind, Bob. I can defend myself. Go along.
0: I knew she could handle him, so I went up to my room. Besides, I had something on my mind. While I was holding Amy in my arms, I had a vision, I guess you'd call it. I saw Helen. She was lying on the bed. The doctor was bending over her. The room was crowded with people. Everyone was tense, frightened. Then the doctor straightened up and said, "She's dead." Helen, my wife, was dead. I remembered it now, distinctly. But that was all. I couldn't remember how or why it happened. It was just like a photograph. Nothing led up to it, and what happened after was perfectly blank. But the fact that Helen was dead didn't seem like a surprise, exactly. After a while, I heard Dr. Dunlap come up and lock me in. He hesitated outside the door like he wanted to come in and bawl me out. Then he went away. The next thing... Amy was shaking me, trying to wake me up.
1: Bob. Bob.
0: Huh? What's the matter?
1: We're sunk, Bob. He was furious. I'm discharged, and you're going to be put in another ward.
0: By the louse, he can't get away with it.
1: Listen, listen. Shh. I know how you can escape.
0: What? How?
1: Ella quit her job. She's leaving in the morning. Her car will be parked in the driveway outside the solarium. All you have to do is get in the car, lie down on the floor, and pull a rug over you.
0: Oh, Amy, that's screwy. How would I get outside? The solarium door is always locked.
1: That's it. Ella's going to unlock it before she turns in her keys.
0: Yeah? But I'd be seen.
1: No, no, they'll all be in church. It's Sunday, Bob.
0: Oh.
1: The minute they start to sing, open the door and slip out. Oh, Bob, it's the chance of a lifetime. Ella leaving makes it easy. She'll drive right through the front gate and they won't even stop her. Oh, Bob, say you'll do it. I can't go away and leave you here.
0: Well, what did I have to lose? Besides, she started to cry and carry on, so I said, all right. And the funny part of it was, it did work. I'll bet we were 50 miles from the asylum before they knew I was missing. Ella picked up Amy at the edge of town and hit for the open road. We kept going. The girls got me a hot dog at a roadside stand. We kept on. We began to wonder where we'd spend the night. I didn't know where I was, but Ella said she knew of a little motel, one of those places where they don't ask any questions. It was late before we found the place. We took two bungalows, the girls in one, me in the other. I got them settled for the night and then started to leave. Amy followed me outside.
1: Bob, just a minute. Goodness, it's dark. Where are you?
0: Here.
1: Oh. You forgot something, Bob.
0: Oh.
1: Oh, Bob.
0: You're sweet. Why, you're trembling like a leaf. Scared?
1: It could be that. We've been very lucky all day.
0: Yes. But I think we'd better split up tomorrow.
1: Oh, no.
0: Don't you see? They're only looking for me. They don't connect me with you girls, but Dr. Dunlap's no fool. He's probably figured it out by this time. If we travel together, we're sure to be caught.
1: No, no. If we separate, I'll never find you again. Bob, don't you want me?
0: Amy, don't talk like that.
1: If you're still thinking of Helen...
0: I'm not. She's dead.
1: Oh. You know.
0: Sure. But who told you?
1: Dr. Dunlap.
0: Funny, never mentioned it to me. What else did he tell you?
1: Oh, Bob, she isn't here anymore, and we are.
0: I pulled away from her and walked across to my bungalow. I guess she thought I was sore.
1: Bob?
0: I wasn't. It was just that I knew I couldn't make her understand. It was something I couldn't explain to anyone. Helen wasn't gone. She'd never be gone, not to me. I opened the door and went in. The bungalow was a crummy little place. Reminded me of that hole I lived in Burma. I was groggy from driving all day. Amy had started me thinking of Helen. I laid there on the bed, remembering things. The night I met Helen. The first time we danced together. Our wedding. Our honeymoon at Jack Pomeroy's cottage in the Berkshires. I didn't know Jack very well then, but she did. Those were happy days. What you don't know doesn't hurt you. I was happy afterwards, too. Each time I forgave her, we'd go on another honeymoon. She called it starting over from scratch. But I never should have gone away. That's what did it. She couldn't take it. Well, I'll go up to Fitchburg tomorrow and we'll patch things up. Someone's knocking at the door. That's funny. Nobody knows I'm back in town. Hello?
3: Bob, let me in.
0: Who is it?
3: Bob, I want to talk to you.
0: Well, I'll be... Who told you I was here?
3: What?
0: Come in.
1: Bob, listen, I was talking it over with Ella, and she thinks you're right.
0: Oh, I get it. I met Sam Bradley today. He must have phoned you.
1: Bob, you're half asleep.
0: Or maybe he phoned Jack Pomeroy.
1: Who in the world...
0: That's the answer. You and Jack want to beat me to the punch.
1: Oh. No. No.
0: Why didn't Jack come with you? Didn't he have the guts?
1: Easy now, Bob. Let's sit down and talk.
0: Get away from me.
1: Very well, I'll have to call Dr. Dunlap.
0: Get away from that phone. Sit down. Better sit down. Ah. Merry Christmas, Helen.
1: So, that's it. All right. I'm sitting.
0: Who did you say you'd call?
1: Dr. Dunlap.
0: Is that a new one?
1: Or Dr. Hoffman. He'll give you a nice cold bath.
0: That's supposed to be funny. What do you want here, anyway?
1: Well, you've been sick. I thought you might need me.
0: Need you? I never needed you. I know it now.
1: All right. Then maybe I need you.
0: And that's a lie. Because I happen to know what the score is. Sam Bradley told me. What about my home? Somebody else is living in it. What a rotten deal. I'm fighting snakes and mud and slime, sweating it out in swill piles and wondering if I'll ever see daylight again. And you're here in Boston having the time of your life on my money. You didn't want me to come back. But me, like a fool, I used to drop off to sleep thinking of you. And then pick you up in my dream. I could hear you laugh. See you dancing. Smell the perfume in your hair. I talked to you and you answered me. We planned things we'd do when I got back. And all the time you were hoping I'd never come back.
1: Bob, dear, don't cry. Don't cry. Come on, let's go talk to Ella.
4: Sure.
1: I'm only trying to help you.
4: You helped me enough. I promised Bradley I'd kill you when I found you. I've got to go through with it.
1: Bob, I love you.
4: Oh, not frightened, huh?
1: You won't hurt me, Bob. I love you.
4: The last time you begged for mercy.
1: Bob, I'm Amy. This is Amy. I'm Amy. Don't do it. Bob. Bob.

I was pressing my fingers into her throat. She died game this time. Didn't kick or make much of a struggle like she did before. It was almost like she wanted me to do it. And yet, as long as she lasted it, she seemed to be begging me with her eyes not to do it. It didn't take long. Then she went limp and I let her fall to the floor. When I let go of her, I kind of lost track of things. Another blackout. I woke up about a week ago. It's taken me this long to get things straightened out. It's winter now, my nurse tells me. I think she's lying, but I can't prove it. You see, there's no window in my room. The walls are padded, and the furniture's nailed to the floor.

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0: Robert Young may soon be seen in the Hal Wallace Paramount production, The Searching Wind. 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

0: 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The episode of Suspense you just heard was first broadcast Thursday, June 6th, 1946, 80 years ago today. Its title? The High Wall. This episode of Suspense originally aired Sunday, January 19th, 1958. Its title? The Crowded Void.
1: Suspense. 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
2: Life is a series of choices, many of them uncomfortable. As when one is compelled to choose between what he wants to do and what he ought to do. The child learns through tears, chastisement, and example to curb his compulsive desires and cooperate in his society. And in this, he is assisted by the grown-ups around him. But what about the grown-up? Who is there to assist him when he is caught between the horns of the ancient dilemma, love or duty? Caught also 8,000 feet above the earth, with the lives of 47 people depending on his decision. 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
4: Joe?
5: Huh? Huh?
4: Come on, Joe, get up. It's 2 o'clock.
5: What do you want?
4: Joe, you gotta get off that couch and fix up the yard.
5: Oh,
4: Joe.
5: Saturday. Let me sleep.
4: No, we've got to keep the place in good shape. Now rise and shine.
5: Oh, come on, Daphne. I'll do it tomorrow.
4: Tomorrow. Always tomorrow. You can't keep putting things off.
5: I don't. Who was it bought the savings bond to take care of our future?
4: Who suggested the idea?
5: Well, who read the story in the paper that told about bonds being a good investment because they pay off $4 for every $3?
4: And who pointed out the article for you to read?
5: Well...
4: Right. And now I'm pointing out the yard to you. Our bonds are guaranteed by the government. Our grass isn't. Mow.
5: That proves it.
4: What?
5: A little knowledge in the hands of the wrong person can be dangerous.
4: What does that mean?
5: You know one plain, simple fact. Bonds are a good investment. Now, you not only use it to get me to buy a bond a month on a payroll savings plan, but you'll probably use it against me the rest of my life.
4: If it gets you to mow the yard, I will. Move out, boy.
5: I'm going. But understand this. My next wife is going to show more respect for my hard work.
4: So would I if I ever saw any. Bye.
5: Murder.
1: And now... The Crowded Void, starring Bartlett Robinson. A tale well calculated to keep you in suspense.
6: Your attention, please. Pacific Central Airways announces the immediate departure of southbound flight 17 for Los Angeles. Now loading at gate number 2.
7: I stood on the ramp at San Francisco Airport and watched my passengers string out to the plane. And the telegram in my jacket pocket felt like a sheet of lead. Usually it made me proud to think that these strangers would trust their lives to me in the blackness overhead. Tonight, I was scared.
8: Hey, Sam.
7: Yeah, Mel.
8: I've got our Los Angeles weather.
7: Oh, how is it?
8: Not much better than it is here. Fog and drizzle, 500-foot ceiling, lowering, half-a-mile visibility, extreme turbulence.
7: Whew. Anything else?
8: Yeah, they got planes stacked up to 5,000 feet over L.A. International, waiting to land.
7: Oh, brother.
8: Dispatcher wants to know if you're going to cancel.
7: Well, I'd sure hate to.
8: I know. You heard anything more?
7: No, not since the telegram. I should never have taken this flight.
8: Oh, look, Sam, you didn't know when you left L.A. that she was...
7: I shouldn't have left her.
8: Well, there's no use beating yourself for it now.
7: Yes, and there's no use bouncing around over L.A. with a plane full of passengers. Well, we'll cancel for a while and wait it out here until the traffic thins out.
6: Captain
7: down
6: Bradley
7: south.
6: Captain Bradley of Pacific Central Airlines.
7: You have
6: Airlines.
7: Sally tell the passengers.
6: Captain Bradley of Pacific Central Airlines.
7: Hey, that's
6: Airlines.
7: Me.
6: You have a long-distance call at the dispatcher's desk. A long-distance call.
7: Yes, I'm coming.
6: For Captain Bradley. Roger, R.T. Eckler, please report...
2: Now, here you are, Captain. It's Los Angeles.
8: Thanks. Hello?
9: Sam, this is Dr. Lambert.
8: Yes, Doctor.
9: You get my wire?
8: Yes.
9: When are you getting in, son?
8: Well, I don't know. We're canceling the flight. The weather's all socked in down there, Doctor.
9: Oh.
8: Well, what's wrong?
9: Well, she's in labor. I'm with her now.
8: Is she all right?
9: Well, I don't like it. Not after the last one.
8: Well, Doctor, she'll pull through, won't she?
9: She's afraid she won't. What? She's afraid she'll die, Sam, without seeing you. Now, you get down there, son, just as soon as you can.
8: Yes, yes. Can I talk to her?
9: Well, all right.
10: Sam?
8: Oh, Jeannie, I'm sorry. I shouldn't have left.
10: It's all right, darling. I guess the stork caught a tailwind. Sam, I'm scared. I'm so scared.
8: Jeannie.
10: What if I never see you again? Oh, darling, get here quick. Please get here.
8: I'll be there. You hang on. I'll be there. Dispatcher?
11: Yes, sir?
8: Flight 17 will go out on schedule.
6: This is the last call for Pacific Central Airlines flight number 17 for Los Angeles. All aboard, please.
12: Hi, Sam. Is we is or is we ain't?
8: We'll go, Sally. Where's Mel?
12: In the cockpit. Sam, would you stop and talk to the woman in seat 11 with the baby?
8: Hmm? Oh. All right. Why, first flight?
12: Yes, she's terrified. Her name's Gordon.
8: Okay. Oh, pardon me, sir. Excuse me, may I get through, please? Well, Mrs. Gordon?
13: Hmm? Yes?
8: What's this little character's name? Hi there, Butch.
13: She's a little girl, Captain. Her name's Nita.
8: Yes, she sure is cute. Hey, Nita.
13: She likes you, Captain. Do you have children?
8: No, not yet. My wife's expecting now.
13: Oh?
8: She lost the first one. Hey, look at that yawn.
13: Yes. She's not about to let an airplane ride interfere with her sleep. Captain, are we going in this fog?
8: Why, sure, it's perfectly okay. Well, good night, Nita. You sleep tight. Oh, Mrs. Gordon.
13: Yes?
8: Don't worry.
13: All right, Captain. Thank you.
8: You bet. Oh, Sally.
6: Yes, sir?
8: Come on forward, please. You're right, that woman's scared to death. Keep an eye on her. It's going to be rough over L.A.
12: All right, Sam.
8: And you'd better get dinner cleared away by the time we make Paso Robles.
12: I'll start serving as soon as we're aloft.
14: Sam, the dispatcher's on with the 9 o'clock weather.
8: Oh, hand me my headset, huh?
14: All right.
15: Bakersfield report ceiling 500, 1 mile visibility. Los Angeles weather. Los Angeles International now 300 feet, 1/4 mile visibility, light drizzle. Situation deteriorating, extreme turbulence. This is Pacific Central.
14: Not so good, Sam. You're going to cancel?
8: Nope. Let's crank them up.
14: Well, whatever you say. Number three prop clear.
8: Turning number three.
14: Eight blades, switch and boost on.
8: Bring in mixture on number three.
14: All right.
8: Number four clear.
14: Clear.
8: Turning number four.
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14: This is Pacific Central 462. Go ahead.
15: 462, San Francisco Center advises possible delay over Los Angeles due to weather, extremely heavy airway traffic. Do you wish to cancel?
14: Sam, you catch that?
8: Tell him negative. We're going.
14: Negative. 462 departing on schedule. Out.

0: In a moment, we continue with the second act of Suspense.
1: Memo on medals. Interesting information about our military awards and decorations. For almost the first half century of its existence, from 1862 till 1904, the original design of the Medal of Honor was identical for both the Army and Navy. A five-pointed star with a large medallion in the center showing the goddess of wisdom, Minerva, warding off the figure of discord. The Navy Medal of Honor hung suspended from its ribbon by a small anchor. The Army Medal of Honor by an eagle resting on crossed cannons. Originally, the ribbon was the same for both branches of service. 13 vertical stripes of red and white topped with a blue border. In 1904, the Army changed its medal to the present design, with just the head profile of Minerva in the center of a smaller star backed with a green enamel laurel wreath. In 1913, the Navy changed its Medal of Honor service ribbon, and in 1919 made an additional change, resulting in the present-day design, five white stars on a field of blue. The Medal of Honor, today as in the past, remains the highest military decoration that can be earned by an American serviceman for devotion and valor above and beyond the call of duty. It is an inspiring call to great sacrifice and dedication, undimmed throughout the long years of our history as a free people.
0: And now, starring Bartlett Robinson, Act Two of The Crowded Void.
2: Awful rough out there. You getting tired, Sam?
3: No, I'm okay. Hey!
2: What's the matter?
3: I forgot to make our Santa Barbara position report.
2: Relax, boss. I made it.
3: Oh. I don't know what's wrong with me tonight.
2: I do. Jeannie will be okay, Sam.
3: I hope so, Mel.
2: I have us at Malibu intersection in 30 seconds. We're 4 minutes late.
3: Okay. Call Los Angeles Approach Control.
2: Roger. Los Angeles Approach Control, this is Pacific Central 462, over.
4: This is Los Angeles Approach Control, go ahead.
2: This is 462, over Malibu intersection at 2255. 8,000 feet, instrument flight plan to Los Angeles International. Estimate Los Angeles at 2302. Do you have an approach clearance for us? Over.
4: Negative. Hold on the Los Angeles range. Maintain 8,000 feet until further instructions. Out.
3: Oh, no. Ask him how long we'll have to wait.
2: Okay, Sam. Approach control, this is Pacific Central 462. Can you give me an estimate on how long we'll have to hold? Over.
4: 462, at least 20 minutes delay. Request you hold your radio transmissions to a minimum. There are five other commercial airliners and a flight of Air Force jets stacked below you. Out.
2: I guess he told us.
3: 20 minutes.
2: I'm sorry, Sam.
3: Yeah. Well, at least we're in line. Brother, that's rough. Better put on the seatbelt light, Mel.
2: It's been on for 5 minutes.
3: What? Well, thanks.
5: Sam. Sam, how long until we land?
3: About 20 minutes more. Why, have you got a date?
5: Oh, Sam.
3: Oh, I'm sorry, Sally. What's the trouble?
5: It's Mrs. Gordon.
3: Mrs. Gordon?
5: The woman with the baby. She wants to speak to you. She knows we're late and the rough air doesn't help, and now the baby senses it and it's howling its head off. The others are getting nervous, too, and I just can't handle it.
3: Well, take it easy, Sally. Mel, go on back.
2: Yes, sir.
5: No, Sam. You, she wants to talk to the captain.
3: She wants me to leave the cockpit now? Don't be silly.
5: Please, Sam, please.
2: Go on back, Sam. I can handle it.
3: I know you can, but... Okay, Mel. But hold our assigned altitude. You wait here, Sally, until you get hold of yourself. Well, here, here, what's this? Now, what's the matter, Nita?
6: What do you suppose is the matter? She's scared to death.
3: Now, now, Mrs. Gordon, why don't you let the stewardess take her and give her some warm milk?
6: No, we're going to crash. I want her with me.
3: Mrs. Gordon, nobody's going to crash.
6: How do you know? You don't even know where we are. We're lost, that's what.
3: Mrs. Gordon, if we were lost, do you think I'd be back here with you?
6: Well, no. Oh, Captain, I'm sorry. But when you talked to me before, you seemed worried yourself, and I got thinking about it.
3: Well, you thought I was bothered about the weather?
6: Yes.
3: Well, it wasn't that. I'll tell you why I looked worried. My wife is in the hospital having a baby right this minute. The doctor called me just before we took off.
6: How awful. And you're flying anyway?
3: Well, she's in Los Angeles.
6: In Los Angeles?
3: Yes.
6: And that's why we came?
3: What do you mean?
6: That's why we came, isn't it, Captain? You wouldn't have tried it otherwise, would you?
3: Mrs. Gordon, this is a scheduled flight. My wife's condition has nothing to do with it.
6: It does, too. You're afraid for her, and you brought us with you. Now we're all going to be killed. You have no right to do this.
5: I'll take care of her. I'll try to get her to take care of you.
3: Well, you'd better, Sally. I don't know how much more I could take tonight.
5: Oh, Sam. Mel wants you in the cockpit. Something's gone wrong down below.
3: Yeah, Mel, what's wrong?
2: Put on your headset. We got trouble.
3: What?
4: Air Force Jet 439. Any Air Force jet in the flight of 7,000 holding on Los Angeles radio. Do you read me? Over.
2: He's been trying to contact a flight of F-100s for 5 minutes.
3: At 7,000? We're still holding 8?
2: Yes, sir. Listen.
4: Attention all aircraft holding on Los Angeles range. We've lost contact with a flight of 3 F-100 jets holding at 7,000 on Los Angeles radio. All aircraft above 7,000 maintain present altitude until further advised.
3: Oh, Mel, we've had it. They can't get them out of there until they contact them. They'll never clear us through a flight of jets.
2: Clear us through them? I hope to tell you they won't. If they do, I get out and walk.
3: Ask approach control for the estimated delay.
2: Sam, how is he going to know until he contacts the jets?
3: Ask him.
2: You're the boss. Los Angeles approach control. This is Pacific Central 462. You have an estimated approach time for us. Over.
4: This is approach control. Negative. The delay is indefinite. Repeat. The delay is indefinite. Indefinite.
3: It couldn't be indefinite. Give me a time. Something to wait for. Don't just say indefinite. Suppose I let down anyway. It's a big sky. They're fast and I'm slow, but it's a big sky. What are the odds? What are Jeannie's odds?
7: Oh, darling, get here. Please get here quick. Please get here.
3: I'll be there, Jeannie. You just hang on. I'll be there.
2: Sam! Hey, Sam, what's wrong?
3: I got the controls.
2: No, Sam, let me fly, will you?
3: Tell him I'm letting down.
2: You what?
3: Get your hands off. Tell him.
2: Approach control, this is 462. We're... Sam, we can't...
3: Tell him!
2: This is 462. We're commencing descent from 8,000. Out.
4: Say again. 462. Maintain your altitude. Do not descend. There is jet traffic at 7,000. Do you read me?
3: Start the landing checkoff lift.
2: We can't do it, Sam. Those jets will clobber.
3: Checkoff lift. Mixtures full rich.
2: Carburetor air direct.
3: Carburetor air direct.
2: Throttle's coming back.
4: Do you read me, 462?
2: Throttle's coming back.
4: 462.
2: Sam, don't do it.
0: In just a moment, we continue with the third act of Suspense.
1: We have together ample capacity in freedom to defend freedom. This is NATO, the North Atlantic Treaty Organization. The military organization of NATO has four major components. The military committee, consisting of the chief of staff of each member country. The standing group, which represents the chiefs of staff from France, the United Kingdom, and the United States. The commands, by geographic location. And the Canadian United States Regional Planning Group. Of these, the military committee is the senior authority. The United States of America is a part of NATO. You should be aware of and alert to the programs and objectives of the North Atlantic Treaty Organization.
0: And now, starring Bartlett Robinson, Act 3 of The Crowded Void.
4: Air Force Jet 439. Any Air Force jet at 7,000.
3: What's her altitude?
4: There may be traffic.
3: 7,500 feet.
4: Clear the pattern.
3: Sam, you just can't do this.
4: Intersection.
3: Dropping into a flight of F-100s and this monster, they'll run us down in seconds.
2: Just read me my altitude.
4: 462. What is your altitude? Are you descending?
3: Don't answer him. And keep your eyes open, Mel.
2: Keep my eyes open? I can't even see our wingtips. Sam, for the last time, you're at 7,300 feet. 300 feet more and we'll be in them.
3: Close my cowl flaps.
5: Sam, are we landing?
3: Yes.
5: Oh, wonderful.
3: Altitude, Mel.
2: 7,200, old brother.
5: Sam, I tried the sedative on that woman. It worked. Mrs. Gordon, the baby, the other passengers, they're all as calm as clams now.
3: What? What did you say?
5: Mrs. Gordon and the baby and the other passengers are just as calm.
2: 7,100.
3: Mrs. Gordon, the baby, the passengers. Mrs. Gordon, the baby, the passengers. 47 human beings. 49 counting Mel and Sally. They're depending on me. And I'm gambling their lives. Down there somewhere beneath those lost screaming jets, one human being depending on me. The odds? They're too great. Mel!
2: Yeah, Sam?
3: Give me climbing power, quick!
2: Bringing in climbing power.
3: Let's get up out of here. Oh, let's get up out of here.
2: Altitude 71, lifting, climbing.
3: Whoa!
2: You hear that, Sam?
3: Yes, I heard. Jeannie, darling, hang on for a little while longer. Hang on, Jeannie. I'll get there as soon as I can.
8: Pacific Central Airlines announces the arrival of flight number 17 from San Francisco.
3: You taxied up to the ramp, Mel. I've had it. Just follow that last jet.
0: Okay, Skipper.
4: Pacific Central 462, this is Los Angeles Tower. Is your captain's name Bradley, Sam Bradley?
0: Uh-oh. There goes your license, Sam. Mine too, probably.
3: No, no, not yours. Just answer him.
0: This is 462. Affirmative.
4: I have a man waiting at your spot with a message. Don't miss him.
3: Message? It's Jeannie. I know it. I'm going back. You shut her down, Mel. Oh, pardon me, sir. Please, ma'am, will you excuse me? Move, will you, please?
9: It was a nice landing, Captain.
3: I'm sorry. Let me through, please. Hey, you from approach control?
10: Yes, Captain Bradley.
3: Yes.
10: Captain, I'm sorry I blew my top at you on the radio. Everybody is jittery tonight. We thought you said you were letting down.
3: Look, there's a message. They said you had a message.
10: Oh, yeah, the hospital call.
3: Yes.
10: You got a little boy. 7 pounds, 3 ounces.
3: What about my wife?
10: Well, now, take it easy, Captain. Take it easy. She's all right.
3: She's all right. Are you positive?
10: Well, that's what the man said.
3: She's all right. Sally, she's all right. Help, Mrs. Gordon. She had a little boy, and she's all right.
11: Oh, I'm so glad. You were frantic about her, weren't you?
3: Oh, God, I guess so.
11: And I had to be so silly. I'm sorry, really, I am.
3: No, no, Mrs. Gordon, you were all right.
11: No, I wasn't. I wasn't, but I'm glad we came.
3: Yes, Mrs. Gordon. I'm glad you came, too.
0: Suspense. In which Bartlett Robinson starred in William N. Robeson's production of The Crowded Void, by Michael Frost. Supporting Mr. Robinson in The Crowded Void were Ellen Morgan, Shirley Mitchell, Dee Tatum, John Daner, Barney Phillips, and Sam Pierce. 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
2: I am the Whistler, and I know many things, for I walk by night. I know many strange tales, hidden in the hearts of men and women who have stepped into the shadows. Yes, I know the nameless terrors of which they dare not speak.
1: Main story, Round Trip Tickets.

0: standing at the window of the cheap hotel room and looking out over the outline of lights and neon that was Kansas City after sundown, Eve Benton felt a pressing sense of concern. That the condition was past, she was certain. She'd managed before, she would manage again somewhere. But she wasn't thinking of that now. Eve Benton was being sorry for herself, forgetting her good points, the quiet, restless beauty in her face, the sullen attractiveness of her features. She was annoyed at the city and the world. Her action of raising the window seemed almost a preparation for the voicing of her resentment. But the words never came. Instead, other voices nearby caught her interest.
1: I fool. $30,000, that's the deal. A lot of money. A lot of money.
2: Not for the return of retirement stuff.
1: $30,000 and no questions asked. That's what the insurance company says.
2: Yeah, that's what they said.
0: You smile strangely, don't you, Eve? Listening in ironic amusement. $30,000, one of the men next door said. They're talking in thousands, while you stand so close by, wondering where you'll get the money to pay your hotel bill. You start to close the window when the voices grow suddenly louder and raised in anger.
1: It won't work. You can't get away with anything like that.
2: I'll worry about that part. You just worry about this.
0: You freeze to the spot, don't you, Eve? Your outstretched hand touching the windowsill remains fixed and rigid like a statue. And then you hear someone climbing out onto the fire escape. A man is outlined by the staccato flashing of a neon sign on top of the building next door. He hesitates, turns to cast a last glance back at the room he just left. You get a clear look at his face, don't you, Eve? And then he starts down the escape steps. You lean out. See the man drop to the ground and disappear into the shadows of the alley below. You wait, staring. Then run out of your room into the hall. The door to the room next door is partially ajar. You run to it and glance inside. A man on the floor, lying very still. You're about to turn and run when your eyes fasten on something you see. A wallet, isn't it, Eve? Yes. With part of the contents spilled out, a few bills, and among them, a train ticket. Something that you could use. Yes, Eve. A train ticket for the West Coast, San Francisco, and nearly $200 in currency. It's an answer to your problem, isn't it? You lose little time in packing, leaving your room by the same method as the man who fled only a few moments before. The fire escape.

0: I startled you?
1: Well, no. No, it's just that you look like someone I knew.
0: Now, I have another reason to be sorry that I'm not. You just get on this train?
1: To Kansas City, yes.
0: An interesting place, huh?
1: Yes. Yes, it is.
2: He smiles, doesn't he, Eve? He can even do that. This man pretends to be so nonchalant, so much at ease. You wonder how he would feel if he knew that you'd recognize him. That you were certain he was the man you saw fleeing from the hotel room next to yours. That you shared his grim secret of murder.
0: Hey, something wrong?
1: What?
0: The way you're staring at me, you said I'm not the guy you thought I was, but is there some other reason?
1: Oh, no, there isn't anything.
0: We some distance to travel together. There's no reason why we shouldn't become better acquainted now, is there?
1: No, there isn't. No reason at all.
2: You're unable to avoid the young man sitting across from you, aren't you, Eve? A man who's introduced himself as Frank Gilby. A man you are certain committed a murder in the hotel room next to yours. By the time you reach Oakland and board the ferry boat that will take you to San Francisco, the young man has become quite persistent.
0: You know, I do think you're trying to avoid me, Miss Benton. Eve, any reason?
1: No, it's just that I've had things on my mind. I've been thinking about a job.
0: Well, perhaps I can help you. I know lots of people.
1: Well, no, I have something waiting for me in the city.
0: Well, just a thought, huh? In case it doesn't work out, I wish you'd give me your address.
1: Well, I'm not sure what it will be.
0: Oh. Well, mine's 4950 California Street. I've got a flat there. And I'd really like to see you again.
2: You want only to rid yourself of the persistent Mr. Gilby, don't you, Eve? Finally, once ashore and in a taxicab, you feel he's no longer a worry. You register at a small hotel on Geary Street. Dismiss him from your thoughts. But late the following morning, as you're having breakfast in a small diner, you're listening to the radio, and something the news announcer says that you were thinking about Frank again.
3: Either increase or decrease during the balance of this year. And in local news, the Perryman jewelry case has reached a stalemate with the valuable still unreturned. According to private investigator Leonard Quinn, a contact with an underworld character in Kansas City failed to take place. It has since been revealed that the insurance company had made a tentative offer of $30,000. With, as we understand, no questions asked for the return of the necklace to Mr. Quinn or to the home of wealthy Mrs. Evans Perryman in Hillsborough. However...
1: Oh! I wanted to hear that.
4: Huh? Oh, sorry, lady. The guy was just about through.
1: What was that name he mentioned, Mrs. Evans somebody?
4: Perryman. Mrs. Evans Perryman. Lives down the peninsula.
1: Perryman, I see.
4: You were acquainted with the lady?
1: No. No, but I've heard of the name.
2: Yes, the words of the newscaster set you thinking, didn't they, Eve? Especially the mention of $30,000. That was the figure you heard Frank Gilby mention in that Kansas City hotel room. Strangely enough, after you've taken a cab to 4950 California Street, walked up the stairs to his flat, you hear the words again.
0: Yeah.
2: This time over the transom as Frank talks on the telephone.
0: Quinn, yeah. Well, that $30,000 of the Perryman deal, you get me the money and you'll get the necklace back. Yeah, that's right. Take a couple of days. The contact's out of town. Yeah, sure. All right. Bye. Yeah?
5: Oh, Eve. Hello there.
1: Hello, Frank.
0: Hey, you changed your mind, huh? Thought you looked me up after all. Uh-huh. Come on in. Come on in.
1: Thank you.
0: Say, how'd that job go? Is it all set?
1: Well, no, I didn't go there.
0: Well, now maybe I can help on that, like I said, huh?
1: I'm sure you can. I'm sure you can help me, Frank.
0: Yeah, anything at all.
1: I'm glad you feel that way. Because I'm referring to the Perryman deal, the $30,000 you're going to get from Leonard Quinn and the insurance company.
0: What?
1: Mm-hmm. The $30,000 you wanted all for yourself. That's why you killed your partner back there in that Kansas City hotel and took the necklace.

0: Look with him. He thinks I'm just a go-between.
1: Well, naturally, you wouldn't tell him you killed a man to get the necklace. What sort of arrangement you made with him?
0: Well, he gives me the dough, and a couple of days after I contact the guy with the necklace, I bring it back to him. That's all.
1: Quinn trusts you that much?
0: Sure. Yeah, I've handled deals like this before, Mr. Quinn.
1: When's he going to pay off?
0: Tonight.
1: Fine. Well, it's all settled then. I'll meet you here after you've collected from Quinn. What time?
0: I'll be back by 9.
1: We'll open a bottle of champagne to celebrate.
0: I'll buy.
1: Naturally, it's your party. See you tonight, Frankie. 9.
2: It was simple, wasn't it, Eve? Easier than you thought. And now you're in partnership with a murderer. A temporary partnership, you tell yourself. And it'll be worth $15,000. And that's all you want from Frank Gilby. After it's over, you'll move on, start a new life. Yes, it was all so simple, talking your way into that partnership. But as the day wears on, you begin to wonder about it. Perhaps it was too simple, Eve. You really hadn't expected Frank to accept your demand so readily. The more you think about it, the more certain you become that he'll bear watching. Early that evening, you hurry back to his flat. And as your cab turns into California Street, you see Frank board a cable car.
3: Oh, driver.
4: Yes, ma'am.
3: Don't stop. I've changed my mind. I want you to stay close to that streetcar.
4: Yes, ma'am.
3: But not too close.
4: Okay, I guess.
2: At Montgomery Street, you watch Frank step into an office building. And sitting in the cab, you wait, keeping your eyes on the entrance. A quarter of an hour goes by, and then he comes out, walks back to the corner, and hops onto a cable car as it starts the climb up the hill.
3: A driver.
4: I know. Keep close, but not too close.
3: Exactly, driver. Close, but not too close.
4: You know, lady, it ain't none of my business.
3: You're quite right, driver. It's none of your business.
2: You follow Frank back to his flat. See him hurry inside. You're quite certain you know what he's up to, aren't you, Eve? But you want more time to think about it alone. So you tell your cab driver to keep going. Finally, an hour later, you return to Frank's place.
0: Well, hello. You're sort of early, aren't you?
3: Well, I've changed my mind, Frank. I'd like to go with you when you get the money.
0: Oh, well, that's been called off.
3: Called off?
0: Yeah, postponed, I mean, you know, until tomorrow night. I just got a phone call from Quinn. He said he hadn't had time to get that money from the insurance company yet.
3: Oh, I see.
0: Well, sit down, sweetheart.
3: I was looking forward to that champagne.
0: Well, now, there's no reason why we can't celebrate in advance. Matter of fact, I was just about to call you.
3: Oh, were you?
0: Mm-hmm. Yeah, I thought we might have dinner together, you know, North Beach, Fisherman's Wharf, maybe.
3: That sounds interesting.
0: Yeah? What do you say?
3: Well, I've always wanted to see Fisherman's Wharf.
0: Fine, we'll start there then, huh?
3: All right.
0: Oh, say, there's a nice little restaurant on Broadway I think you'll like. It's got the best veal scallopini in town.
3: Oh, I'm sure I'll love it, whatever it is. Oh, Frank.
0: Yeah?
3: My gloves. I must have left them on the chair.
0: Oh, sure. I got them.
2: The moment he turns around and steps back into the room, you release the lock on the door. Now you won't need a key, will you, Eve? Then quickly you reach down and tear a hole in your stocking. In a moment, Frank returns.
0: There we are.
3: Oh, thanks.
0: All set.
3: All set. Oh, dear.
0: What's the matter?
3: Oh, will you look at that, a run in my stocking? Just look at it.
0: Yeah. That's quite a run. Nicest one I've seen in a long time.
3: That's my best pair. You won't mind stopping by my hotel for a moment, will you?
0: Of course not. Let's go.

At your hotel, you leave Frank waiting in the cab parked at the entrance while you hurry inside the crowded lobby and right on out the door on the other side. You go back to Frank's place, slip quietly into the apartment, find what you'd expected, an envelope containing $30,000 in

0: suitcase. Frank was going to double-cross you after all, wasn't he? Yes. You've proof of that now. You hurry back to your hotel room. You put in a phone call to the railroad station. Check the trains leaving town and make your reservations. As you hang up the receiver...
1: I got to wondering about you, sweetheart.
2: Oh, Frank, I'm sorry I took so long, but I had a phone call.
1: Oh?
2: My brother.
1: News from home?
2: Yes, and not too good, I'm afraid. My father's had another attack. I'm terribly worried.
1: Oh, it's too bad.
2: Frank, about tonight, I don't feel much like celebrating, you understand.
1: Oh, sure.
2: I wouldn't be much company.
1: Don't give it another thought, baby. We'll have dinner tomorrow night.
2: All right, Frank. I'm really sorry.
1: Sure. I'll see you tomorrow, huh?
0: You watch from your hotel window. See Frank get into the cab and drive away. Quickly, you pack your things and check out of the hotel. It's 2 hours before your train leaves. Time to have dinner. But first, there's one thing you must do. You've made up your mind about that, haven't you, Eve? From the moment you found the $30,000 in Frank's flat. You step into a phone booth and call the police department.
3: I want to report a murder, officer. The Alton Hotel in Kansas City 5 days ago. The killer is here in town.
4: What?
3: He's arranged a deal with Leonard Quinn, a private investigator.
4: Anything to do with the Perriman necklace robbery?
3: Everything. The party I'm talking about took the Perriman necklace off the man who was killed in Kansas City.
4: Go ahead.
3: I suggest you contact Mr. Quinn. Get him to tell you who he's made that deal with, and you will have the killer.
4: Will you give me your name, ma'am?
3: No, I won't. Goodbye.

0: Now you're settled comfortably on the train for Los Angeles. It moves out of the station, rumbles through the outskirts of San Francisco. You lean back and close your eyes. Been an exciting day, hasn't it, Eve? And as you listen to the rhythmic click of the wheels, you doze off. And then suddenly you're awake again. You're staring at the headlines of the newspaper in the hands of the man sitting opposite you.
1: Man murdered in Kansas City hotel. Linked by police with theft of Perryman necklace.
0: A cold wave of fear sweeps over you. Then he lowers the paper.
2: Hello, sweetheart.
3: Thanks.
2: Surprise? Switchboard operator at your hotel just couldn't resist a 10 spot.
3: I see. How stupid of me.
2: Wasn't very smart of you to walk out with my $30,000, either.
3: And what were you going to do?
2: Oh, you got me all wrong, honey. I was going to surprise you.
3: I'll bet.
2: Okay. So each of us try to double-cross the other. What do you say we call it even now and split the money between us, huh?
3: All right, Frank.
2: Oh, look, we ought to try to get along. Now, sweetheart, you have something on me, but I can make trouble for you if I want to.
3: No, can you?
2: You're in this as much as I am. Now, I can always say you helped me do that job in Kansas City. Our coincidental appearances would make it pretty hard for you to deny.
3: Yes, I guess it would at that.
2: So let's just bury the hatchet, huh? I still have to turn in the necklace. You know, we can go back to San Francisco in a couple of days.
3: Why not?
2: And after that, we can do the town together, baby. Have a lot of laughs. You know, I got a hunch this partnership could turn out okay.
3: I was just thinking the same thing, Frank. We'll just forget the past. Think only of the future.
2: All right. A bright future for both of us, sweetheart, if you play it smart.
3: Don't worry, Frank. I intend to play it smart.

It was a shock to find Frank Gilby on the train to Los Angeles after you thought you'd slipped away from him in San Francisco with the $30,000 all for yourself. But now he's on the train with you. And though he's agreed to an even split, you're certain he has plans to get the full $30,000 from you. And sitting beside him in the club car, you decide on a plan of your own, don't you, Eve? You listen attentively as Frank sips several highballs and continues to talk about your bright future as his partner. Sometime after midnight, the club car now deserted, except for you and Frank, you decide it's time to put your plan into action. You yawn, say goodnight, leave Frank alone in the club car.

0: next morning when the train pulls into Los Angeles. You will have the $30,000 safely tucked into your suitcase, and you're certain it's all yours. You're still confident as the police board the train, talk quietly to some of the passengers. Finally, the lieutenant comes around to you.
1: Yes, that's right, miss. According to the conductor, this man talked with you in a club car last night for quite a while.
2: Will you say he fell off the train, Lieutenant? How terrible. He seemed like such a nice young man, too.
1: You didn't know him before, I mean?
2: Well, no. I'd never even seen him. We chatted in the club car for a while, just train conversations.
1: Yeah, I see.
3: Hey, Lieutenant!
1: What? How do you reporters hear things so quick?
3: Oh, we gotta keep our readers up on what's happening in our little old world. Come on, Lieutenant, I want this to hit the next edition. What's with this guy who fell off the train? Where did it happen?
1: Just out of San Luis Obispo. And he didn't fall. He was pushed.
2: No. Pushed? Why, what makes you think that, Lieutenant?
3: Yeah, what's this all about?
1: The San Francisco police got a tip last night. Phone call from a woman about a payoff. A private investigator hired as a go-between was making a deal for the Perriman necklace. And the party this woman said killed a man in Kansas City.
2: Another killing?
1: Yeah. Looks like the investigator and the party that had the necklace agreed to meet on this train for the payoff. Quinn completed his part in the deal all right, because when his body was found, the Perriman necklace was in his pocket.
2: Quinn?
1: Yes. The man who was pushed off the train, Leonard Quinn.
2: You mean the man I was talking to was a private investigator?
1: That's right.
2: Well, he told me his name was Frank Gilby.
1: Hmm. Well, Quinn probably wanted to keep his identity covered until he'd completed the deal.
2: I see.
1: Quinn was the last person to leave the club car. The killer must have opened one of the outside doors between cars, then waited on the platform, and when Quinn came along, pushed him off the train.
3: You think the killer who pushed Quinn off the train was a Kansas City killer, too?
1: Well, that's what the woman who tipped us off told us. Now all we have to do is search the passengers and examine their luggage if necessary.
3: I get it. And if you find the 30 grand...
1: We'll have our killer. Oh, I'm sorry to bother you, miss, but as long as we're here, we might as well start with you.
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1: You're listening to The Whistler Hour on ABN, the Antioch Broadcasting Network. From the ABN Reel-to-Reel Library, the episode of The Whistler you just heard was first broadcast Sunday, June 6th, 1954, 72 years ago today. Its title, Round Trip Tickets. From the ABN Reel-to-Reel Library, this episode of The Whistler originally aired Wednesday, September 17th, 1947, titled Death and the Emperor.
2: HFC means Household Finance Corporation. Money when you need it.

0: I am the Whistler, and I know many things, for I walk by night. I know many strange tales hidden in the hearts of men and women who have stepped into the shadows. Yes, I know the nameless terrors of which they dare not speak.
1: Yes, it's time again for The Whistler, brought to you by the 423 branch offices of Household Finance Corporation throughout the United States and Canada. You know, friends, at some time or other, almost everybody is faced with a money problem. Perhaps many of you listening right now need some extra cash to meet an emergency, to pay overdue bills, or for any worthwhile purpose. Well, no matter who you are, what your job, or where you live, HFC, Household Finance Corporation, can provide you with the money you need when you need it. And now, The Whistler's strange story, Death and the Emperor.
0: Timothy Murdoch was in excellent spirits. As he stepped into his car for the drive down to New Jersey, he was whistling and happy, glowing at the prospect of the deal he was about to consummate in favor of Splendid Emperor Pet Food. Splendid Emperor. There was magic in the name, selling magic, and there was good reason. Only a few days before, the National Cat Show, mecca of the nation's thoroughbred cat fanciers, had reached its moment of climax. Champions in every class had been awarded their blue ribbons. And now the crowd of trainers, owners, and spectators awaited the most important decision of all.
2: Ladies and gentlemen, your attention, please. The judges have conferred, and their choice of grand champion of the show will be announced in a moment.
0: Grand champion, a coveted title. But to Edith Elsmer, standing close to the cage of a huge white Persian, with eyes as clear and blue as chunks of frozen sky, there was little doubt as to which animal would win. Edith was proud of Splendid Emperor, thrilled at the thought of her own tireless contributions to his success. But Edith Elsmer was also bitter, hurt, and angry as she listened to those familiar words tumbling from the loudspeaker.
2: By unanimous decision of the judges, the grand championship is awarded for the fourth consecutive year to Splendid Emperor, white male Persian, owned and bred by Mrs. Margaret Cole of Meadow Hill, New Jersey.
3: Thank you very much. It's very kind of you, I'm sure. Well, Edith, I've won it again.
4: Congratulations, Mrs. Cole.
3: I must say I'm not at all surprised by the judge's decision. It's no more than I expected. What's the matter, my dear? You don't seem very pleased.
4: Of course I'm pleased, Mrs. Cole. I'm delighted.
5: Mrs. Cole, let me congratulate you. Four times winner of the Grand Championship. Why, it's never been duplicated in the history of the association.
3: Oh, thank you.
5: Take skill, Mrs. Cole. More than that, the breeding of fine cats requires true artistry. And to win four Grand Championships, well, that takes genius.
3: Here now, you make me conceited, Mr.
5: Murdoch.
3: Mr. Murdoch.
5: Timothy Murdoch, president of Murdoch's Processed Foods. If you can spare it, Mrs. Cole, I'd like a few minutes of your time on a matter of business.
3: Business with me?
5: Indeed. I have a proposition that should be profitable for both of us. You see, my firm is launching a new brand of prepared pet food.
3: Oh?
5: We need a name for our product. A magic name, like Splendid Emperor.
3: You mean you'd like to call your product Splendid Emperor?
5: Exactly. And we're prepared to pay you well for the privilege. Say, $5,000 a year?
3: Well, $5,000?
5: And furthermore, we'd like to put out a pamphlet on the breeding and grooming of fine cats. If you would write the booklet for us, perhaps for another $2,000?
3: Well, I
5: hope that you're interested in this proposition, Mrs. Cole, if there's anything
3: interested?
5: That disturbs...
3: Oh, yes, indeed.
5: Fine, fine. I'll have my lawyers draw up the necessary contracts. Nice to talk to you, Mrs. Cole. You'll hear from me soon. Good day.
3: Good day, Mr. Murdoch. Edith, did you hear what he said? $5,000 a year for the use of the Emperor's name.
4: Yes, Mrs. Cole, I heard.
3: And the booklet, with me as the author. The Care and Breeding of Thoroughbred Cats by Mrs. Margaret Cole. Why, I'll be famous, Edith. Famous.
4: It's really no more than you deserve. Is it, Mrs. Cole?
0: You couldn't resist saying that, could you, Edith? Because in spite of the praise and attention showered on your employer, you know that without your efforts, the Emperor would not have been 4 times champion. And that's why your feelings flare into the open that evening as the long black sedan takes you and Mrs. Cole home to New Jersey, to the sprawling green acres and the white picket fences of Meadow Hill Estate.
3: Edith, I've been thinking about that booklet Mr. Murdoch wants me to write.
4: Yes?
3: It's a wonderful opportunity to set my theories down on paper. And I could write it easily enough, but, well, it would be such a bother,
4: And so you want me to write it for you, Mrs. Cole?
3: Now, that's exactly what I had in mind, my dear. It would only take you a day or two. And
4: if I do write it, will my name appear as the author?
3: Why, Edith.
4: Well, then, co-author.
3: My dear girl, you surprise me. I'm pained by your ingratitude.
4: I don't see what I have to be grateful about. And I don't see why you should bring that up at all.
3: You don't? I've told you again and again that when I die, you shall inherit the houses, the cats, and almost everything that I own. That's why I'm hurt, Edith. To think that you should react like this when I ask a small favor.
4: Oh, all right. If you insist on having me write the booklet, I'll do it.
3: I don't insist on anything. Never mind, Edith. I'll write it myself. And I dare say I'll do a better job of it than you might, my dear. After all, the Emperor is my cat.
0: Well, Edith, a dozen angry answers to Mrs. Cole are racing through your brain, but suddenly you realize you can't afford a real breach with Mrs. Cole. That all your work, all your subservience has been directed to one end. Someday you'll be mistress of Meadow Hill and all it stands for. And for that, you'll accept almost anything. So, when you arrive at Meadow Hill, you go about your accustomed duties. But when it's time to bed Splendid Emperor down for the night, the great white Persian has disappeared. You search frantically and then hurry to the little cottage occupied by Martin Hawthorne, the caretaker.
4: Martin, open up.
6: Just a minute. Well, Miss Edith, come down to see if I'm comfortable in my little abode?
4: Certainly not. The Emperor's missing. I wondered if you'd seen him.
6: Oh. I'm still playing second fiddle to that cat, huh?
4: I asked if you'd seen him, Martin. That's all.
6: Uh-huh. Well, I guess it is. Why don't you try looking in the kitchen?
4: The kitchen?
6: I saw him there a few minutes ago. Why are you unpacking the car?
4: Why didn't you say so in the first place?
6: I guess I was thinking of something else.
4: Don't be insolent, Martin.
6: All right, okay. But down at the bottom of that heart of yours, you know you love it.
0: You turn from him, rush back to the main house and into the kitchen. You stop short as you see the splendid Emperor. You're startled at where he's standing.
4: Emperor, come down from there. Come down off the stove. Do you hear? Get off there. Come here.
0: And suddenly your pent-up frustration bursts forth again. You step toward him, slap out at him.
3: Edith!
4: Mrs. Cole.
3: Are you out of your mind?
4: I didn't see you standing.
3: Didn't see me indeed. How dare you, Edith? How dare you slap the Emperor?
4: I'm sorry, Mrs. Cole. I lost my
3: head. And your temper. This is the end of it, Edith. The end. I will not permit my cats to be mishandled. You can pack your things in the morning.
4: What do you mean?
3: Simply that I no longer want you in my employ.
4: You're discharging me?
3: Exactly.
4: But you can't do that.
3: No.
4: After all the years I've worked for you, it's not fair.
3: I'll be the judge of that.
4: No. You can't rule my life like I'm a puppet on a string. You haven't any right.
3: I'm not asking to rule you, Edith. I told you that you're free to go.
4: Please, Mrs. Cole. I'm sorry. I don't know what's wrong.
3: You've been acting badly. You do know that.
4: Yes. Perhaps it's because of the strain I've been under, getting the Emperor groomed for the show and all.
3: You groomed the Emperor?
4: Well,
3: I like that.
4: Well, I didn't mean it that way, Mrs. Cole. Of course, you did most of the work.
3: Nerves, my dear, are a luxury one cannot afford when dealing with thoroughbred cats. Go on now. Take the Emperor and handle him gently. He means more to me than...
4: I understand, Mrs. Cole.
0: It was a frightening moment, wasn't it, Edith? And as you go back to your room, you hope that it's really over, that Mrs. Cole realizes her inadequacies, knows you must remain at Meadow Hill if her booklet is to be written. The next day, you start out of the house to attend to the morning feeding. Mrs. Cole's voice reaches you as you pass the study, stops you in the hall.
7: Hello? Universal Employment Agency? This is Mrs. Margaret Cole of Meadow Hill, New Jersey. Yes, I want to hire someone who's experienced in the care and breeding of Persian cats. Persians? Yes, that's right. I'll need someone with considerable knowledge of the subject. I may need help in preparing a booklet. Yes. Yes, the first of the month will be time enough. If you'll just call me before you send me...
0: You walk on, almost unable to think. In the shed where the stores are kept, you sort the cat food mechanically, moving about in a dazed routine. So it was only a reprieve, Edith. The first of the month is just 2 weeks away, and then you're through. That is, unless you can think of some way to prevent Mrs. Cole from dismissing you, killing outright your dream of one day becoming mistress of Meadow Hill Estate. There has to be a way, Edith, some way.
6: What is it, Edith?
3: Martin.
6: No, don't turn away. What were you staring at there on the shelf? Was it the rat poison?
3: You shouldn't come sneaking up behind a person without...
6: I didn't want to interrupt your thoughts, but... You know, you're a fascinating woman, Edith. I've always thought that behind that sober face, there lurked a matter, Harry.
3: Martin, someday you'll go too far.
6: Perhaps. But you know, Edith, somehow, watching you just now, I couldn't help thinking that in a pinch, you'd go even farther than I would.
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1: And now, back to The Whistler.

0: So now you know what you're going to do, Edith. You weren't sure of yourself when you heard Mrs. Cole calling the employment agency, hiring someone else. But in that instant in the storage shed, when Martin caught you staring at the rat poison, your mind was really made up, wasn't it? You had decided to murder Mrs. Cole. You've already dismissed the poison idea. That would be too crude. And it might bring on suspicion by Martin. You'll have to find another way. Strangely enough, it's Mrs. Cole herself who provides the solution.
1: Edith, aren't you watching the Emperor? Look at him.
2: What? Oh, he's up on the stove again.
1: Well, what's got into him? What does he do that for?
2: Just a habit he's formed lately.
1: I don't like it. It's dangerous.
2: Dangerous?
1: Certainly. Jumping up there, he could turn on the gas jets accidentally. Asphyxiate us.
2: Oh, no.
1: My dear girl, don't argue with me. Why, with the back stairs leading right up to the bedrooms, it's quite possible.
0: At that moment, the plan began to take shape in your mind. But there was something you had to know. What attracted Splendid Emperor to the gas stove? It's after Mrs. Cole leaves the room and you start to lift the big cat down that you make a discovery.
2: Come on now. Down, Emperor. What are you after up here anyway? You'd think... Why, the catnip bag. I hung it back there myself. So that's it.
0: Yes, Edith. The catnip bag, hanging half-concealed on a nail in back of the stove. That's what does it. But now there should be someone else who knows of the big cat's odd habit. It's a simple matter for you to get Martin into the kitchen. He hurries across the garden the moment you call.
3: Yeah, my sweet, you suffering from loneliness?
1: No, from annoyance. Look at the Emperor up there on the stove.
3: What about it?
1: He keeps jumping up there, Martin. It worries me.
3: He's a sensitive character. He won't get burned.
1: I don't mean that. Those gas jet handles, they turn so easily. Supposing he jumps up there someday and asphyxiates us.
3: Yeah, the jets do turn kind of easy. Hey, you're right, my love. There's danger there. Somebody might sleep the deep sleep.
1: Oh, it's no joking matter. I want you to tighten those handles, Martin.
3: Oh, sure. You know, Edith, it'd be kind of cozy, two of us working around this kitchen here.
1: Martin, I...
3: Well, I do believe my charms begin to have an effect on you.
1: Your charms, as you prefer to call them, Martin, have nothing to do with it. I was merely trying to say that I don't want you around while I'm getting dinner. You can attend to the jet handles first thing in the morning.
0: That glib tongue of Martin's has a way of upsetting you, hasn't it, Edith? But you were careful to use just the right tone of reproach. And now you have your witness and you're ready for the final move. That comes very late after you've all retired. Mrs. Cole is sleeping soundly when you steal into her bedroom and close the window very softly. Then you go down to the kitchen, turn the handles of two of the gas jets. You wait on the stairs until the house begins to reek with fumes, listening for a sound of stirring upstairs or for footsteps approaching the house, hearing only the furious beating of your own pulses. Once you nearly lose your courage and a warning scream forms on your lips, but you fight it back, and instead you scoop up Splendid Emperor and go outside. It's hours later when you run stumbling to Martin Hawthorne's cottage.
1: Martin! Martin, open the door!
3: What?
1: Oh, Martin, hurry, try to save her.
3: What's wrong, Edith? What's happened?
1: Mrs. Cole. She's still in the house. I couldn't wake her. Martin, the gas! Huh? The Emperor turned on the gas!
4: Miss Elsmer. I know from what Mr. Hawthorne here has told me that you've been terribly shocked by what happened last night. There are some questions I'd like answered.
1: Whatever you want, Sheriff. Poor Mrs. Cole. She He was so kind. So good.
4: About the windows, was Mrs. Cole in the habit of sleeping with them closed?
1: Not usually, but the night was chilly.
4: Yeah, it wasn't bad. Now, you say the cat was in the habit of jumping up on the gas stove?
1: That's right.
4: That's mighty peculiar.
1: Sheriff, I don't know why the cat liked to get up there, but he did. Martin noticed it, too.
3: That's right, Sheriff. Miss Edith called my attention to it. She said she thought it was dangerous, that the jets ought to be tightened. I shouldn't have put it off, I guess.
4: Yeah. Well, that ought to do for now. Thanks very much.
0: You accompany the sheriff to the door. Thank him for being so considerate, and for the first time, you're able to get control of your nerves. But late that afternoon, the sheriff returns, and your pulses leap again to the knowledge that something's wrong. And as he brings you and Martin in the study, you clutch your hands together, afraid their trembling might betray you.
4: All right, sit down, both of you. Might as well tell you I'm convinced something's wrong with this whole setup, and I intend to get to the bottom of it.
1: Well, what do you mean, Sheriff?
4: I've been doing some work around town, Miss Elsma. Had a talk with Mr. Ives, the lawyer for Mrs. Cole's estate.
1: Yes?
4: He told me the terms of her will. You inherit practically everything. You knew that, of course.
1: Of course, I've been a very faithful assistant to Mrs. Cole for years.
4: Yeah, but that was all over.
1: I don't know what you mean by that.
4: I mean, I checked on the phone calls out of here. Mrs. Cole called the Universal Employment Agency yesterday. The man at the agency says she wanted to hire someone to replace you. You knew that. You knew it meant the will would be changed.
1: No,
3: wait a minute, Sheriff.
4: I'll get to you in a minute.
3: You'll get to me now. I resent the insinuations you're making about Miss Elsmer, but that's beside the point. Point is that this was accidental death. Every evidence points to the fact that the cat turned on those jets.
4: I have Miss Elsmer's testimony for that.
3: Miss Elsmer's, yes, and mine.
4: I was waiting for that. Point number three that I learned in my investigation in town. At least a dozen people told me that you, Martin, and Edith here are in love with each other.
1: That isn't true. That's the most outrageous lie. Martin, tell him.
3: I see. All right, Sheriff. It's true. I am in love with Edith Elsmer. The feeling's all mine. Edith has never, even a word or a glance, given me the slightest encouragement. If you're trying to prove this conspiracy...
4: I'm trying to get to the bottom of what I think was a murder in cold blood.
1: I won't listen to this. I won't stay here. Sheriff, wait. You're saying you don't believe that Splendid Emperor got up on that stove. Is that it?
4: Yes, that's exactly it.
1: I see. Well, in that case, I'll ask you to step over here, Sheriff. Look through the kitchen door.
4: Well, I'll be hanged.
3: The cat is on...
1: Yes, Splendid Emperor. Up on the stove, Sheriff. Now, do you want to make any more insinuations?
4: No, I owe you an apology, Miss Elsmer. And I give it gladly. It seemed like such a fool thing for a cat to do.
3: Your own eyes, Sheriff.
4: Yeah, my own eyes. I'll be testifying at the inquest, Miss Elsmer. I'll tell him, of course, that it was an accident. No hard feelings.
1: No, Sheriff. No hard feelings.
0: So fortune at last played at your way. By the chance jump of a cat, you've traded disaster for everything you've always wanted. Meadow Hill, Splendid Emperor, perhaps even Martin. When Mr. Murdoch phones later in the day to announce that the contracts are ready for Mrs. Cole's signature, you tell him the bad news.
1: Yes, Mr. Murdoch. And so now I own Splendid Emperor.
5: I see. Of course, Miss Elsmer, I'm as shocked as you are about Mrs. Cole's death. However, I'm prepared to offer you the same proposition we made Mrs. Cole. $5,000 a year for the name, $2,000 more to write that booklet.
1: I think your offer is very fair, Mr. Murdoch. And I accept.
5: Good, good.
1: I particularly want to write that booklet for you.
5: Fine, Miss Elsmer. I was wondering, would it be too soon if I drove down with the contracts in the morning?
1: No. Well, that'll be all right, Mr. Murdoch. You may come ahead.
5: Thank you very much. I'll see you then. Goodbye, Miss Elsmer.
1: Goodbye, Mr. Murdoch. Oh, come up here, Emperor. Splendid Emperor. Up in my lap. That's it. Oh, there's a lot ahead for us, Emperor. For you and me.

Whistler will return in just a moment with a strange ending to tonight's story. Now, we'd like to introduce a gentleman standing by in your community to speak on behalf of your own household finance representative.

0: Yes, Timothy Murdoch was a very happy man as he turned into Meadow Hill Estate. He was pleased at the arrangements he was about to complete with Edith Elsmere. She had sounded so cooperative over the phone, so willing to accept the same terms he'd agreed upon with Mrs. Cole for the use of the name Splendid Emperor on Mr. Murdoch's cat food. As he left the car and stepped up onto the porch, Mr. Murdoch allowed his shoulders to sag slightly. He removed his hat, assumed the solemn air in deference to the late Mrs. Cole. Then, as he reached to press the door buzzer...
1: Hey! Huh? Won't do you any good to ring, mister.
2: Why, I don't understand. I'm calling on Miss Elsmere. I have an appointment.
1: I'm afraid Miss Elsmere won't be keeping any appointments. Apparently you haven't heard what's happened here.
2: Oh, yes, yes, I have. Terrible tragedy, terrible. Poor Mrs. Cole.
1: I'm not talking about Mrs. Cole. It's Miss Elsmere that's the real tragedy.
2: Miss Elsmere?
1: Yes. She died practically the same way.
2: What?
1: Fell asleep in a chair. Cat jumped up on the stove. We found out he was after a catnip bag someone forgot and left hanging there.
2: Why, then Miss Elsmere is...
1: Yeah, gone. Cat, too. That cat was an emperor, all right. But it seems his kingdom was death.

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This is Ken Niles speaking for HFC, the Household Finance Corporation, and reminding you, never borrow unless you must. But if you have to borrow, do it the right way at HFC, Household Finance Corporation. Featured in tonight's story were Mary Lansing and Martha Wentworth. The Whistler is produced by George W. Allen, with story by Michael Sklar, music by Wilbur Hatch, and was transmitted to our troops overseas by the Armed Forces Radio Service. 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The Whistler is heard in Canada over the facilities of the Dominion Network of the Canadian Broadcasting Corporation. 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

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The episode of The Whistler you just heard was first broadcast Wednesday, September 17th, 1947. Its title, Death and the Emperor. 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

0: are more than 5,000 crimes committed in the United States every day. When you pause to think about that fact, your mind conjures up the dark streets of a big city late at night. But the experience of your FBI in dealing with crimes in every one of the 48 states is that crimes don't happen because of geography, but because of people. Crimes are being committed tonight in crowded tenement slums and in peaceful moonlit valleys because there is a criminal president in each case. It is true that there are more crimes committed in big cities, but no section of the nation is so remote that it remains isolated from the crime wave. Tonight's FBI file opens in a farmhouse located in a hilly section of one of our eastern states. It is early evening. A young girl is seated alone on the back steps of this hillside dwelling. In a valley below, a passenger train moves swiftly through the dusk. The girl watches the train, her eyes follow it intently.
1: Ned! Ned!
2: What? Oh. What is it, Aunt Bessie?
1: I've been calling you for the last 5 minutes.
2: Sorry, I didn't hear you.
1: Did you bring in some wood?
2: Yes, ma'am.
1: Did you feed the chickens?
2: Yes.
1: Did you bring in the eggs?
2: I think I did.
1: Well, where are they?
2: Didn't I put them on the kitchen table?
1: No.
2: Oh, I must have left them in the barn.
1: In the barn? Why?
2: I just forgot them, I guess.
1: Well, go get them.
2: Oh, Aunt Bessie, please, not right now. Just let me wait till the train goes around the hill.
1: Oh, good heavens, child. When will you stop this foolish nonsense? Mooning over trains, mooning over books, mooning over going to far-off places.
2: I'll get the eggs.
1: If you'd just give a little more thought once in a while to the fact that I'm an old woman trying to run this farm all by myself, and at least that a strong young girl like yourself...
2: I'm getting them, Aunt Bessie.
1: Well, try and remember to bring them right back in the house. We still have to do the dishes and the icebox. Need cleaning.
2: I know.
1: Say, books,

0: Mister. Mister.
1: Who are you?
0: Who are you?
1: Never mind.
0: Look at your arm. It's bleeding.
1: Yeah.
0: Let me go in the house.
1: Wait. Oh. Who else is in that house?
0: My aunt.
1: Is that all?
0: Yes, just the two of us. How did you get here? Where did you come from?
1: I fell off a train, a freight train.
0: Oh. That's how you were hurt?
1: Yeah. Yeah, that's it.
0: I see.
1: Look, I just want to rest a while, and I'll get out of here.
0: But you're bleeding so you need a doctor.
1: I'll find my own doctor.
0: Did you come from far away?
1: What's that to you?
0: I just wondered.
2: Len? Len?
1: Who is it?
0: My aunt. I've got to go.
1: Wait a minute. Do me a favor, a big favor. Don't tell her I'm here.
0: Why?
1: Just do me that favor, please.
0: All right. I'll come back later.
3: Some 50 miles away from the lonely farmhouse in a nearby city at the local FBI field office, Special Agent Jim Taylor is approaching the desk of the agent in charge.
4: You wanted to see me, Mr. Henderson?
5: Yes, Jim. Come in.
4: All right, sir.
5: Jim, you're about finished with the Brooks case, aren't you?
4: Yes, I dictated my full report this morning.
5: Good. We just received a teletype that you can go to work on.
4: Oh, what's it about?
5: Criminal named Ralph, alias Rip Gibson, was being transported here from the penitentiary to testify at a federal trial.
4: Yes.
5: He was traveling by train, had an armed guard with him.
4: I see.
5: While en route, he requested to go to the washroom. Guard consented. Once he was in there, Gibson smashed the washroom window and jumped off.
4: While the train was in motion?
5: Yes.
4: Well, when did the guard discover this?
5: Almost immediately. He heard the glass crash and rushed to the train platform, saw Gibson rolling down the embankment. Fired at him, believes he wounded him.
4: But Gibson still got away.
5: Yes.
4: When did all this happen, sir?
5: Several hours ago.
4: Any trace of him since?
5: No. The train was stopped. Searching party was organized. But Gibson must have found some means of transportation that took him out of the immediate neighborhood.
4: Well, if the guard did wound him, and it's serious enough, he'll most likely be needing medical attention, and so...
5: We've already notified all doctors in the escape area. Local police are cooperating, too.
4: Oh, good.
5: I want you to stand by, Jim.
4: All right.
5: As soon as we get a definite lead, we'll go to work.

0: Hello.
1: Hello.
0: How's your arm?
1: Okay, I guess.
0: I brought some bandage, some water. Maybe you'd like me to take care of it.
1: Yeah, go ahead.
0: I'd have been out sooner, but I had to wait till my aunt went to bed.
1: Didn't tell her about me?
0: No. I've got to rip your shirt sleeve. It may hurt a little.
1: It's all right, I won't mind.
0: Sorry.
1: Okay.
0: Now let me bathe it.
1: Yeah, sure.
0: I've got to get the wound clean first. The bullet went right through, didn't it?
1: What bullet?
0: The one the guard fired at you.
1: What are you talking about?
0: I know who you are.
1: What is this?
0: I just heard the report on the radio. Your name is Gibson, Rip Gibson. You escaped from your guard, jumped from a moving train. He shot at
1: Look,
0: you.
1: Look, I don't know what you're talking about.
0: They gave you a description. Now, just lift your shoulder a little.
1: Did your aunt hear this report?
0: No.
1: Did you tell anybody else?
0: No. Please lift your shoulder.
1: Okay.
0: That's fine. Now I can put the bandage on.
1: Look, Miss...
0: Nan. Nan Carroll.
1: Nan. Why didn't you blow a whistle?
0: What do you mean?
1: Why didn't you call the cops? Let them know I'm here.
0: Doesn't matter.
1: I want to know.
0: I know what it's like to be caged.
1: Huh?
0: To not be able to get away. Be free. I've spent my whole life right here.
1: Oh.
0: Anyone who can escape from anything, I envy.
1: I get it.
0: That's the best I can do with the bandage.
1: Well, thanks.
0: I better go now. There's some milk and cheese that I brought out. I'll bring you a real meal in the morning.
1: Swell.
0: Good night.
1: Good night.
2: Mr. Henderson?
3: Yes, what is it, Jim?
2: If you've got the time, sir, I'd like to have you give a report on Ralph Gibson.
3: Let's have it.
2: All right. Well, 2 hours ago, we received word from a witness who saw a man answering to Gibson's description hop a freight train about half a mile from the point where he jumped.
3: I see.
2: This witness was a railroad employee. He said the train was a westbound freight. Its destination was a point about 50 miles down the line, Centerville to be exact.
3: This was 2 hours ago?
2: That's right, sir.
3: The train should be there by now.
2: Yes, I know. I've already contacted the yards. Some railroad detectives are going to search the train for me.
3: Good.
2: We have no guarantee, of course, that he didn't jump off somewhere en route.
3: No. Excuse me.
2: Sure.
3: Anderson speaking. Yeah, just a minute. It's for you, Jim.
2: Oh. Here you are. Thanks. Hello. Yes. Oh, hello there. Really? Well, did you pick up any other clues? Yeah, I see. Well, thanks a lot.

0: in the barn.
1: The barn?
0: I just saw you coming out of there.
1: I was putting away some tools.
0: Oh.
1: I think I'll go...
0: Wait a minute.
1: What?
0: That plate in your hand, that's my best china. What were you doing with it?
1: I just picked it up.
0: You had it in your hand when you came in.
1: Well, if you must know, I used it to feed the chickens.
0: My best china?
1: I'm sorry, Aunt Beth.
0: Wait. Huh? What's that all over your apron?
1: Where?
0: Right there. Looks like blood.
1: Oh.
0: It is blood.
1: I cut my finger.
0: Let me see it.
1: Please, Aunt Bessie, leave me alone.
0: Now, just a minute, young lady.
1: But there's no point in making a fuss over just a little cut. I'm going to go upstairs and fix it right now.

0: back here.
1: Oh, you were able to move.
0: Yeah. I thought you weren't coming back till later.
1: Something's happened.
0: What?
1: It's my aunt.
0: She knows I'm here?
1: No, but she saw me come from the barn before, and she saw the plate and some bloodstains on my apron. I didn't know how to handle it. That's why I came here. What should I do?
0: Let me think.
1: I won't let her come into the barn. I promise you that.
0: Uh-huh.
1: Even if she wants
0: wait
1: to,
0: minute,
1: I'm not...
0: Wait a minute. Tell me something about her, would you?
1: What?
0: She got a car?
1: Yes.
0: Is it around here now?
1: Yes.
0: How's she fixed?
1: I don't know what you mean.
0: Has she got dough, money?
1: Well, she has a bank account, yes.
0: How much are you keeping it?
1: I don't know for sure.
0: Well, about how much?
1: Well, the last time she gave me her bank book to take into town, there was $800.
0: Geez, huh? That ain't too bad.
1: Why do you want to know all this?
0: Well, I'll tell you, honey. I feel sorry for you. Real sorry, see? A kid like you should get a chance to live big.
1: Yes?
0: I'm going to give you that chance.
1: How?
0: By taking you away from here.
1: Oh.
0: Well, of course, we're going to need some cash and a car. That got to get from your aunt.
1: Oh, she'd never help us. I'm sure she wouldn't.
0: Honey, she won't have much to say about it.
1: Huh?
0: We're taking.
1: Oh, I couldn't do that.
0: Look, you told me last night you've been spending your whole life in a cage. This is your chance, baby. Your chance to bust out.
1: I know.
0: If you don't take it, you'll spend the rest of your life in this trap. You can sit here watching trains.
1: Wait.
0: Huh?
1: Look out the window. My aunt's coming.
0: Coming here?
1: Yes. I'll stall her. Keep her out.
0: Hold it.
1: But she's...
0: Let her come in.
1: What?
0: Let her come in. I'll let her find out what it feels like to be caged.

0: Tonight's case from the official FBI files will be reopened in just a moment.
1: Home, where Claire and I have lived together all these happy years. Where Sonny took his first steps. The place and all the world we love the best.
0: If that's the way you feel about your home, then it's time you knew about the Equitable Society's Assured Home Ownership Plan. 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
0: 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What's more, every dollar previously paid on principal is returned to the widow along with the canceled mortgage. Second, mortgage interest is only 4%, and there is a liberal allowance to help cover title search, lawyer's fees, and other closing costs. Third, during the owner's lifetime, a special cash fund is built up in this plan, ready for use if sickness or unemployment threaten home security. Fourth, as your mortgage shrinks, the cash fund increases. You can use it to pay off a 20-year mortgage, for example, in approximately 14 years.
2: Well, that sounds good to me, paying off my mortgage in 14 years with that cash fund.
0: Yes, you might be very glad by then to get rid of further payments. All in all, a man is mighty lucky if his health, age, income, and the location of his home qualify him for an Equitable Assured Home Ownership Plan.
2: Well, how can I find out if I qualify, Mr. Keating?
0: Ask your Equitable Society representative. Get full information on the plan that protects you against the two major hazards of home mortgages, death and hard times.

0: in the phone book or send a postcard care of this station to the Equitable Society.
1: That's EQUITABLE.
0: The Equitable Life Assurance Society of the United States. And now back to the FBI file, The Fugitive Traveler.
2: Tonight's case from the files of your FBI points up two important morals. Important because they concern you. The first is that wherever you are, however hidden your shelter may be, the crime wave in this country is your problem because it is a wave that may wash up on your shore at any time. The second moral, and one which your FBI cannot impress upon you too strongly, is that you, the decent citizen, should have nothing whatever to do with any criminal. You do not help him by condoning his crime. Instead, you only endanger yourself and become an accessory to his crime. When you come in contact with a criminal, your duty is clear. You should do one thing and one thing only. Notify your local police. Tonight's file continues at the FBI field office. Special Agent Jim Taylor is just reporting to the agent in charge.
3: Well, Mr. Anderson.
4: Yes, Jim.
3: Sending out that crew to cover the railroad tracks has brought results.
4: Really? What happened?
3: They're pretty certain they've located the exact spot where Gibson left the freight train.
4: Good.
3: It's about 25 miles east of Centerville, near a community called Ridgewood.
4: Well, I know Ridgewood. I have a good sheriff up there. His name's Morgan.
3: Yes, that's right, sir. I just talked to him.
4: Oh, fine.
3: The track crew called him in on the case as soon as they established where Gibson had jumped. He's taking over right now.
4: I think you better get right down there, Jim.
3: All right, sir.
4: Get Morgan to work with you. I'm sure he'll be helpful.
3: Good. I'll let you have a report, sir, as soon as anything breaks.
5: Nan?
6: Yes.
5: How's your aunt?
6: I just brought her some soup.
5: You didn't untie her?
6: No. She was awful mad at me.
5: Look, she's lucky we brought her in the house. She could still be tied up in that barn.
6: How do you feel?
5: Yeah, I'm okay.
6: Did the walk in from the barn tire you?
5: No, I'm doing fine.
6: Rick? When do we leave here?
5: Just figuring it now. Look, what about this bank account?
6: My aunt?
5: Yeah. What is it, savings or checking?
6: She writes checks.
5: Would the bank take your signature?
6: Oh, no.
5: We gotta get her to sign one.
6: Rip, I wish we could just leave here and forget about the money.
5: Are you kidding? You wouldn't get as far as that next corner.
6: Well, she'll never sign a check for you. I know she won't.
5: Where's the checkbook?
6: Over there in her sewing basket.
5: Bring it here. I'll get her to sign.

0: Sheriff Morgan?
1: That's right.
0: Hello, I'm Jim Taylor.
1: Well, how do you do, Jim?
0: I'd know you. Any word on Gibson, sir?
1: Nothing yet, I'm afraid. We have a number of searching parties out looking for him.
0: I see.
1: Our bad break was that it rained last night.
0: How do you mean?
1: Well, as you know, Gibson's presence in this territory was established by that railroad crew who found bloodstains leading down that embankment.
0: Yes.
1: When I got out there, I picked up Gibson's trail. I followed it to a stream about 100 yards away. It's a shallow stream. Gibson waded into it.
0: Obviously, to avoid detection.
1: Right. Just at that point, the rain started.
0: Hmm.
1: We worked both sides of the stream up and down for several miles, but we weren't able to find any trace of where he came out. The rain, of course, had washed it away.
0: I see. Well, Sheriff, could you determine if he was bleeding much?
1: I think he lost quite a good deal of blood.
0: Well, then he couldn't have gotten very far.
1: I know. I've set up a house-to-house search for him.
0: Oh, I'd like to join you in that, if I may.
1: You certainly can. Did you drive down here?
0: Yes.
1: Well, we'll divide up our assignment. I'll give you half a dozen farmhouses all on one road.
0: Okay.
1: You'll have no trouble finding them.
0: Fine. Let's have that list, and I'll get started.
2: Signed a check.
3: But was there any trouble?
2: Of course not. She was very happy to do it.
3: That's not true. You didn't hurt her.
2: I didn't have to. What time is it?
3: Almost 1 o'clock.
2: This bank stay open till 3?
3: I think so.
2: All right. You better get into town and cash this.
3: How much is it for?
2: $500. What else? Keep going.
3: Rip, I don't think they'd give me that much money.
2: Look. You've got a check here with your aunt's signature on it. Tell them that she sent you in for the dough. Tell them she needs it to take a trip.
3: Yes, but I...
2: They know you at the bank, don't they?
3: Yes.
2: All right, then get it.
3: Rip.
2: Shh. Get rid of whoever it is. I'll hide it here.
0: Hello.
3: Yes?
0: Are you Miss Carroll?
3: That's right.
0: My name is Taylor. I'm a special agent of the FBI.
3: Yes?
0: Here are my credentials.
3: What do you want here?
0: Well, I don't wish to alarm you, but we have every reason to believe there's rather a dangerous criminal at large somewhere in this vicinity.
3: Oh.
0: Have you seen any strangers around your place in the past 24 hours?
3: No, sir.
0: Hmm. Well, I have the man's picture here. I'd like to have you look at it, please.
3: All right.
0: Now, will you try to remember him? And if you should see anyone resembling this man, get in touch with your sheriff at once.
3: I will.
0: I understand you live here with your aunt.
3: That's right, but she's upstairs taking a nap.
0: Oh, I see. Well, just pass this information on to her, too, will you?
3: Yes, sir.
0: Thank you. Oh, by the way, would you mind if I took a look around in your bar?
3: No, go ahead.
0: Thanks again. Goodbye, Miss Carroll.
3: Goodbye. Rip, he was from the FBI.
2: Yeah, I know. I heard the whole thing.
3: He's gone to the barn.
2: He won't find anything. I cleaned up around where I'd been.
3: Oh.
2: Now, look. You wait long enough for him to pull away from here. Then get into town and cash that check.
1: Well, Jim, how'd you make out?
0: I didn't get a thing, Sheriff.
1: I drew a blank, too.
0: Look, I'll tell you what. I'll review all the calls I made and see if by any chance I missed a farmhouse.
1: Go ahead.
0: Well, my first call was a family named Pastor, a man and wife.
1: Right. Did you have any trouble getting in?
0: No, why?
1: Well, they're not usually very sociable to strangers.
0: They were very cooperative.
1: Good.
0: My second call was a man named Stewart.
1: Old Pop Stewart. You have to shout at him, I bet.
0: He seemed pretty deaf.
1: He is.
0: My third stop was at the Carroll farmhouse.
1: Who'd you talk to, Nan or Aunt Bessie?
0: The girl, Nan. Her aunt was taking a nap.
1: Probably just as well. Aunt Bessie's a man-hater.
0: Oh?
1: She won't have one around the place.
0: Wait a minute. Not even a hired hand?
1: No, sir. Hasn't been a man around there in years.
0: Sheriff, I think we ought to go back to the Carroll place.

0: Rip.
1: I'm right here.
0: Oh.
1: I stayed behind the door just in case. Well, how'd you make out?
0: They cashed the check.
1: Good, baby. It's at the door.
0: Just a minute. Here.
1: Okay. Small bills. That's good. Where's the car?
0: Out back.
1: Give me the keys.
0: Are we leaving right now?
1: Let's have the keys.
0: Don't you think we should do something about my aunt first? We just can't leave her tied up.
1: Honey, will you give me those keys?
0: Sure. Here. I'll go get my bag.
1: Wait.
0: What?
1: I've changed the schedule.
0: What do you mean?
1: You stay here.
0: Oh, no.
1: You heard me.
0: But everything we planned, the reason I did all this was to get away. You've got to take me with you, Rip.
1: No dice.
0: You promised.
1: Look, sweetheart, you're better off here.
0: I don't want to stay here. I want to go with you.
1: Honey, I might as well tell you right now. Going away with me was strictly a routine.
0: What?
1: What would I do with you?
0: All the things you said we'd do together. The places you'd take me. The clothes I'd get.
1: Baby, did you ever look at yourself in the mirror?
0: What do you mean?
1: Guys just don't go any place with an ug like you.
0: Oh.
1: I'm getting out of here.
0: No, wait.
1: Let go.
0: You can't leave me here.
1: Let go, I said.
0: No, no.
1: Okay. You just stay put.
2: Hello, Gibson.
1: Huh?
2: You saved us the trouble of coming in for you.
1: Who are you?
2: A special agent of the FBI.
1: What?
2: I was just showing the sheriff here why I came back to this farmhouse. Your footprints there in the mud.
1: Huh?
2: Now I think we should arrange to put you back behind bars.
3: Gibson was returned to prison after being given an additional 20-year sentence in a state court for his brutal assault on the elderly farm woman. And thus another criminal was brought back after escape by your FBI and a local policeman. Another instance in which local authorities lent a very important hand to the Federal Bureau of Investigation. Your FBI has stated before and wishes to repeat that it owes a great debt of gratitude to local police departments all over the nation for the cooperation it has received from those departments. And on this official broadcast, it wishes publicly to thank every local law enforcement agency in the United States.

0: In just a moment, we will tell you about next week's exciting case from the files of your FBI.
1: You say my Equitable Society representative is the man who'll tell me if I can qualify for an assured home ownership plan, Mr. Keating?
0: That's right, Joe. 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And mortgage interest at only 4%. 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
1: That's EQUITABLE.
0: The Equitable Life Assurance Society of the United States.
2: Next week, we will bring you another colorful story from the files of the Federal Bureau of Investigation. The Curious Cameraman.
0: The incidents used in tonight's Equitable Life Assurance Society's broadcast are adapted from the files of the Federal Bureau of Investigation. However, all names used are fictitious, and any similarity thereof to the names of persons living or dead is accidental. Tonight, the music was composed and conducted by Frederick Steiner. Your narrator was Dean Carlton, and Special Agent Taylor was played by Stacey Harris. This Is Your FBI is a Jerry Devine production. This is Larry Keating speaking for the Equitable Life Assurance Society of the United States and the Equitable Society's representative in your community, and inviting you to tune in again next week at the same time when the Equitable Life Assurance Society will bring you another thrilling story from the files of the Federal Bureau of Investigation. The Curious Cameraman on This Is Your FBI.
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4: 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You just heard an episode of This Is Your FBI, which originally aired Friday, June 6th, 1947, 79 years ago today. Its title? The Fugitive Traveler. From the ABN Reel-to-Reel Library, here's an episode of This Is Your FBI. This episode originally aired Friday, June 6th, 1952, 74 years ago today. Its title? Jackpot.
0: 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This is your FBI, the official broadcast from the files of the Federal Bureau of Investigation. 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You'll never do yourself or your family a bigger favor. In about 14 minutes, I'd like to tell you more about Equitable Society representatives and how they may help you provide for your future security and enjoy the advantages of membership in the Equitable Society. Tonight, the subject of our FBI file, Interstate Transportation of Gambling Devices. Its title, Jackpot.

0: In connection with tonight's case from the files of the Federal Bureau of Investigation, we bring you a statement from FBI Director J. Edgar Hoover. I quote, "The experience of your FBI in observing the growth of crime in the Prohibition era, its sharp decline in the mid-30s, and now its gradual rise convinces me of one thing. Crime is basically a problem to be met and solved on the local level. In facing this task, one fact is certain. In those communities where public opinion is enlightened and aroused, crime is at a minimum. In such communities, crime has not become entrenched, does not enjoy unholy alliances with those in public office, and it is unable to secure recruits from the usual incubators of crime, the honky-tonk saloon, the gambling dive, the cheap pool hall. My experience has also taught me another fact that bears on this subject, and that is invariably true. Local law enforcement in any city is only as effective as the citizens demand." Tonight's FBI file opens in a small Midwestern city near an army base. It is late at night as two men sit playing cards in the steam room of a local club.
1: These cards are murder.
2: What are you, saw winner?
1: No, I mean the way the steam makes them soggy.
2: All right, come on, come on. Play a card.
1: Try this for size.
2: Thanks for nothing.
1: You know how a guy could make $1 jillion? Make cards you could use in the steam room.
2: Yeah. Great. Here's another king.
1: In England. You know, they got cards like this made out of celluloid or something. But they're dangerous.
2: Yeah.
1: Yeah, I know a guy was sitting in a bath last year in New York. He's playing pinochle. He gets a lay down 400 in spades. He leans over to pick up the buy. As he that touches the card, the poor bum not only gets a third degree burn, he don't collect on the Duke.
2: Uh-huh. Hey.
1: Huh?
2: Look who's in the locker room. The new DA.
1: Oh, he ain't a member here. Hey, is he coming in here with his clothes on? Hey, we're in the middle of a game.
2: All right. Come on, bring the score. We'll finish outside.
1: Now, don't forget you're on two blitzes.
2: I know. Go ahead.
3: Walsh, well, get dressed.
2: What for?
3: We're going to my office. I want to question you.
2: Hey, Steve, grab a towel for me.
4: Oh, yeah, here. Catch.
2: You mind letting me in on what this is about?
3: You were warned not to let soldiers gamble in your place.
2: What gamble? You've been listening at the wrong keyholes. I run a saloon.
3: We raided your back room tonight. Besides your books, we seized slot machines, chips, and dice. You use them for serving drinks?
2: That the kind of questions you want to ask me?
3: Yes. We'll get to the others at the office. And Harper, you better call Bradley.
4: Why?
3: He may not know about the raid yet.
2: You trying to tie him into my place?
3: Oh, of course not. I know a public-spirited citizen like Martin Bradley wouldn't own a saloon where soldiers get rolled and a gambling room where they get clipped for their pay.
4: Now, why should I call him?
3: Because he's so public-spirited.
4: I don't get it.
3: I thought he might be interested in finding out I've started to clean up Union City.

0: Come in.
1: Oh, hello, Steve.
2: Mr. B, that new DA snagged Frank.
1: Yes, so I understand.
2: Who told you?
1: One of the elevator boys at City Hall phoned.
2: Did he tell you the DA knocked off the back room?
1: No, but I assumed that when the watchman at the city warehouse called. He said the slot machines arrived.
2: Why does this DA want to make so much trouble?
1: He's young, Steve.
2: Well, he said to tell you he's cleaning up the town.
1: Don't take it seriously. A lot of men are reformers. Till you find out what their price is. I'll have a talk with him tomorrow.
2: Yeah, how about the machines?
1: I've made arrangements for them. What's the name of the man who owns a small moving company on the north side?
2: North side?
1: The one who stuck a couple of thousand to the dice table.
2: Dan Douglas?
1: Yes. Call him tonight. Tell him his account is wiped clean after he drives to the city warehouse at 1:30. The watchman will show him where our machines are.
2: Well, he'll do it for less than 2 G's.
1: Steve, never looked for a bargain in life preservers. Have Douglas deliver the machines to Harry Chester's place in Freeport.
2: Okay to use the phone here?
1: Yes, when you're finished, call Frank's apartment. If he's back from the DA's, I'll talk to him.

0: Good morning, Mr. Campbell.
1: Oh, hello, Bradley.
0: May I sit down?
1: Certainly.
0: Thank you. Well, I see you've redecorated the office.
1: You've come to talk about that or my raid last night on the Key Club?
0: Don't be impatient, son.
1: I don't have much time.
0: Yes, that's true. Filling out the unexpired term means that you'll have to run in the November election. I can understand you wanting to get a reputation quickly.
1: Well, I'm sure you do.
0: The people of Union City seem to want a reform district attorney. I think it's a fine idea myself.
1: Well, I'm glad we agree on one thing.
0: As we get to know each other better, you'll find that we agree on many things.
1: Are you suggesting something?
0: No one was ever corrupted by listening.
1: Go on.
0: You can be a very successful reformer by raiding one place a week with photographers at your side.
1: Would you pick that one place a week?
0: If you like.
1: Then you admit you run them all.
0: I haven't admitted anything. I've only offered to help you try to clean up the city.
1: And what would you like in return?
0: Let the rest stay open.
1: You do own them all, don't you?
0: Well, for the sake of discussion, assume that I do. There's nothing wrong in it. I've never taught anyone to drink or gamble.
1: You think that excuses you?
0: I'm not looking for an excuse. For some people, drinking and gambling are biological necessities. A man who supplies those things is as important to the community as a doctor.
1: In the next few months, I'm going to prove you're wrong.
0: How?
1: By closing every place I find breaking the law.
2: Meanwhile, at the FBI field office in a large nearby city, Special Agent Jim Taylor approaches the desk of Agent Tommy Morgan.
3: Tommy, the SAC just put us on a case together.
4: Oh, what kind, Jim?
3: Interstate transportation of gambling devices.
4: First one of those I've worked on.
3: Same here. State police raided a gambling house in Freeport this morning, seized four slot machines. These are the serial numbers. Here's your copy.
4: Oh, thanks.
3: The machines were seized while they were still in their crates. The spare parts were wrapped in yesterday's Union City Journal.
4: Oh?
3: Mm-hmm. Our problem is to find out who took them across the state line.
4: Who owns the gambling house in Freeport?
3: A man named Harry Chester.
4: Wouldn't he be suspect number one?
3: Yeah, ordinarily, but from what he told the state police, he can account for every minute of the last 48 hours, and if he's telling the truth, he hasn't been out of Freeport.
4: I see.
3: The SAC suggested that you go there and look into Chester's alibi.
4: You going to Union City?
3: Yeah. If you want me, check with the district attorney's office. Mr. Campbell?
1: That's right.
3: My name is Jim Taylor, sir, of the FBI.
1: Oh, nice to meet you.
3: Thank you. My office was supposed to call you.
1: Yes, they did. And I've got the records you wanted.
3: Oh, that's fine.
1: The slot machines found in Freeport have the same serial numbers as four I seized here last night.
3: Seized here?
1: Yes, at a place called the Key Club.
3: Uh-huh.
1: It was stolen from the city warehouse during the night, crated, and taken to Freeport.
3: And you have no idea who stole them?
1: No. The watchman says he fell asleep around midnight, and when he awoke, the machines were gone.
3: A very convenient nap.
1: Many conveniences happen in this town if they help a man named Martin Bradley.
3: Martin Bradley, who's he?
1: An ex-bootlegger who's become the political and gambling boss here.
3: Uh-huh.
1: Two of his old henchmen work for him, Frank Walsh and Steve Harper. Walsh operates the gambling places.
3: I see.
1: Officially, Bradley has no connection with them. They're all owned by a dummy corporation named the Acme Company. Because of the political situation, nobody's ever tried to prove that Bradley is the Acme Company.
3: You think he stole the machines?
1: No, but there's no doubt in my mind that he had it done.
3: Mm-hmm. Where can I find this Bradley?
1: He has an office in the Palace Building. You going over to see him?
3: Maybe, but first I'd like to go over whatever records you have.
0: Sit anywhere, Mr. Taylor.
3: Thank you. I came over to ask you a few questions.
0: Well, go right ahead.
3: District Attorney Campbell told me he raided a local gambling casino called the Key Club last night.
0: Yes, I saw that in the paper.
3: Well, Mr. Bradley, he's under the impression that the Acme Company, which owns the club, is really you.
0: You know, I'm sorry for Campbell. He's looking for a dragon to slay. Unfortunately, the supply here is very limited.
3: The State Bureau of Records lists a man named Paul Crane as owner of the Acme Company. You know him?
0: No.
3: Mm-hmm. Well, I should tell you I've requested a photostat of the Acme Company's papers of incorporation.
0: What for?
3: So our laboratory can compare the signature of Paul Crane with a few others, including yours.
0: Now, Mr. Taylor, assume you find the signature of Paul Crane is my handwriting. That would indicate I own the Key Club, correct?
3: That's right.
0: The district attorney says soldiers were drinking and gambling at the club. Suppose they were. Here are men defending our country and our very lives. Aren't they entitled to have a last fling before they go to war?
3: No one's entitled to break the law.
0: I hope you won't be insulted, Mr. Taylor. But that not only isn't true, it's un-American.
3: Oh? In what way?
0: In a democracy, the wishes of the people should be respected. They didn't like prohibition, so they drank. They don't like the blue-nose laws here, so they violate them. And they're better off doing it where the games are honest than getting cheated in an alley crap game.
3: Well, there's really no point in our discussing this, because gambling in Union City is strictly a local law enforcement problem.
0: I agree thoroughly.
3: I'm here to investigate the transportation of 4 slot machines from Union City to Freeport. Moving gambling devices or causing them to be moved across a state line violates a federal statute.
0: And how does that concern me?
3: The slot machines found in Freeport are the same ones that the district attorney seized at the Key Club. Now, somebody moved them across the state line. My job is to find that somebody.
0: Well, I wish I could help you.
3: You have any idea at all how they got to Freeport?
0: Well, according to the paper, the district attorney placed them in the city warehouse. Why not ask him?
3: Thank you.
0: Leaving so soon, Mr. Taylor?
3: Unless there's something you can tell me.
0: Yeah, well, I'll walk to the door with you. Are you staying in Union City very long?
3: Well, that's hard to say.
0: Well, if you've got the time, maybe we can have another chat.
3: Yes, we'll do that.
0: Goodbye.
3: Bye, Mr. Bradley.
0: Get hold of Frank. Have him meet me at the club right away.

0: Sorry I'm late.
1: Sit down, Frank. You too, Steve.
2: Well, Barry.
1: I had a visit a little while ago from an FBI man. We violated the federal law shipping those machines to Freeport.
2: How do they know we shipped them?
1: They don't. That's why I called this meeting. When Dan Douglas delivered those slot machines to Harry Chester, I told Chester to give him a blank check. I had Douglas type up the check, and then to make it look more official, I used the check writer here at the club to fill in the amount. Now, as you know, I usually run the business, so everything depends on me. This time, though, we're all depending on an outsider. On Douglas.
0: Don't worry about him. He won't talk.
1: But I want him to.
0: Huh?
1: One of the reasons for my success is that I never overmatch myself. We can't fight the FBI, so we're joining them. They want to know who shipped those machines to Freeport.
2: Yeah, but if Douglas talks...
1: Unless he loses his nerve, he'll explain about picking up the slot machines at the city warehouse, taking them to Harry Chester, and then delivering Chester's check to his partner, the district attorney.

0: We will return in just a moment to tonight's exciting case from the official files of your FBI. But now here's a message from Mr. John Farnell, a member of the Equitable Society for 6 years. Mr. Farnell, will you tell our audience what decided you to become a member of the Equitable Society?
1: Mr. Keating, I was listening to this program, and I heard about a life insurance plan that sounded like what I needed. So I called up my local Equitable Society representative and asked him to drop in and tell me more. Well, I did myself and my family a big favor when I called him. He was friendly, he was helpful, and he knew the answers.
0: That's a good description of Equitable Society men everywhere. Friendly, helpful, and they know the answers.
1: Matter of fact, Mr. Keating, that meeting did turn into a friendship, and he's one of my best friends today. He saved me a lot of worry over the years.
0: Well, that's what equitable men are for. Most people worry about money. If they do, they need a plan. And the men who have the plans are your Equitable Society representatives. You see, providing answers to life insurance problems is what every equitable man is trained to do. Life insurance is his career. He studies all kinds of life insurance plans. He knows the facts. He knows the advantages of every type of Equitable Society life insurance. And back of him is a staff of highly trained experts in the Equitable Society's home office. 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If you want to take the uncertainty out of tomorrow and assure yourself peace of mind today, get acquainted with your local Equitable Society agent. You'll be glad you did. Consult your local telephone directory for his name or write to Equitable Society, care of this station.
1: That's EQUITABLE.
0: The Equitable Life Assurance Society of the United States. And now back to tonight's FBI file, Jackpot.
2: The gambling problem must be viewed as a phase of the entire crime picture. Organized gambling is a vicious evil. It corrupts our youth and blights the lives of adults. It also becomes the springboard for other crimes. Embezzlement, robbery, even murder. However, like any other crime, it can be controlled. It can be eliminated within 48 hours in any community in the country if the local anti-gambling laws are earnestly and vigorously enforced. If this problem exists in your community and you want to help rid your city of crime, join other decent citizens. Make the fight with them. And you will find that an aroused public opinion acting on a local level through local law enforcement agencies will wipe out this menace. What your police need is not more laws, but your backing to do the job with the tools at hand. Tonight's file continues at the FBI field office.
3: Tommy, we've got to take another trip.
4: Where to this time?
3: Freeport and Union City again. The case is broken open.
4: Oh, what happened?
3: The Union City police got an anonymous tip this morning. They arrested a truck operator named Dan Douglas on charges of stealing the slot machines from the city warehouse.
4: Oh.
3: He gave the police a full confession and named the district attorney as his employer.
4: Campbell?
3: Yeah. Douglas claims he got a check from the man in Freeport for $3,000 and, as per instructions, turned it over to the DA.
4: Has anybody seen that check?
3: Well, I don't know. Oh, Douglas also said he got a traffic ticket in Freeport night before last while he was delivering the machines.
4: Well, we can certainly find out whether he's telling the truth about that.
3: Yeah.
4: You spoken to the DA?
3: No, not yet. But if you'll cover the Freeport angle, re-interview the boss of that gambling casino, I'll handle the Union City end.
5: Boys, did you see the late... paint?
6: Yeah, I figured while the room's closed, we might as well clean it up.
5: Oh, Frank, nobody comes here because of the way the place looks. As you know, I'm not cheap, but why spend money without a guaranteed return?
6: This is for free.
7: Yeah, see that wall? That part of the job's a hard way 10 one of the painters didn't make.
6: Yeah, they were on our books for a couple hundred, so I'm letting them work it out.
5: Have you boys seen the late paper?
6: Yeah, that's a good picture of Campbell.
5: I'm glad now that FBI man came to see me.
7: I'll bet Douglas ain't so glad.
5: I checked that interstate law. The most he can get is 2 years and a fine. Being a first offender, he'll probably be given a suspended sentence.
6: I hope I'm that lucky on Friday.
5: Frank, without those slot machines as evidence, there's no case against you.
7: What do you think the DA will draw?
5: He's ruined politically, so let him go free.

0: Come in.
1: Hello, Taylor.
0: Oh, hello, Campbell. I asked you over to the hotel here because I thought it'd be a little more private than your office.
1: I don't have an office.
0: Oh?
1: A few minutes after you called, I was informed that I'm on involuntary leave of absence till after the grand jury hearing Friday.
0: Well?
1: Have you seen anyone else since you got here?
0: The truck driver and the bookkeeper at the bank.
1: Mm.
0: I'm just writing a report now on the interviews.
1: You must repeat the same lies he told the police?
0: Well, his statement was the same.
1: You don't think I'm guilty, too, do you?
0: Well, as you know, it makes no difference what a special agent thinks about a case. We are prohibited from making any recommendations or drawing any conclusions in our reports. All we can include are facts.
1: What facts could you have gotten from Douglas?
0: Well, he told me he gave you a check of Harry Chester's for $3,000.
1: That's a lie.
0: Your account at the bank shows a deposit of that amount made by a check drawn on a Freeport bank.
1: I never deposited that money. But anybody else could have put it into my account or yours. Did you see the deposit slip?
0: Yes, it was typed.
1: Oh.
0: Tell me, why should Douglas try to implicate you?
1: Bradley's behind it. Douglas owes him a lot of money.
0: Oh, can you prove that?
1: Yes. When I raided the Key Club, I not only seized gambling equipment, I took their books and files. I remember the name Dan Douglas among the debtors.
0: Mm-hmm. Where are those records now?
1: In my office, but I can't get them.
0: Well, maybe I can get a court order to examine them.
1: That's possible. Have you checked Douglas' story over in Freeport?
0: Another agent's doing that.
1: I see. Well, Taylor, whatever happens, I'd like to thank you for one thing. You're the only person in Union City who's looking for facts, not headlines.
2: Tommy.
3: Hi, Jim.
0: Hi. What'd you find out in Freeport?
3: Well, everything over there adds up just as Douglas says. Harry Chester gave me permission to examine his bank account records.
0: Yeah.
3: And I saw the microfilm of his canceled checks. The one deposited to Campbell's account is cleared.
0: You see the endorsement?
3: No. No, they only photographed the face of each check.
0: Oh.
3: I also saw the Freeport traffic records. Douglas got a ticket the other night and paid a $15 fine.
0: Mm-hmm. Come on, our car's out that door.
3: Yeah. Jim, everything over there was a little too easy.
0: Oh, how do you mean, Tommy?
3: Well, Chester not only gave me permission to go through his bank account records, but he answered every question. The day before yesterday, he barely admitted what his name and address were.
0: Huh?
3: And take that check. The word cash was typed in. The amount was inserted with the check writer.
0: So?
3: That was the only one of Harry Chester's checks not completely handwritten.
0: Hmm. Well, we've got one court order to request in the morning. Maybe we'd better ask for a few more, see if any of the suspects owns a check writer.
3: Jim, here's the microfilm on the Key Club checks.
0: Good. Put it on the projector, will you?
3: There. That's tight.
0: Okay.
3: Looks like the same check writer as the Freeport check.
0: Well, the laboratory can tell us for sure. Here comes our report now, Tommy. Key Club checks employed same check-writing machine as specimen submitted from Freeport account.
3: That ties Frank Walsh into the case.
0: Add report word cash on Freeport check written with same typewriter employed on Campbell's deposit slip.
3: Now let's try looking for that typewriter.
0: Tommy, look at this letter. It's from the Key Club files.
3: Dear Frank, you'll have to wait for that $2,000. I just haven't got it now. Dan Douglas.
0: Yeah, now look at the W and the D there.
3: Yeah.
0: Could be the same typewriter. I think we'd better re-interview Mr. Douglas.
4: I'm glad I got up for this.
5: Well, if it isn't Mr. Campbell.
4: Yeah, didn't he used to be the DA?
5: Steve, don't gloat. Can't you see the poor man's not feeling very well?
1: What do you want, Bradley?
5: I stopped to tell you Walsh's trial is over.
4: Pretty quick, wasn't it?
1: I assume from your smiles the verdict was not guilty.
6: There was no verdict. There wasn't even tried.
5: Really, Mr. Campbell, you should know there can't be a case without any evidence.
6: Yeah, come by the club tonight. We're having a big party.
1: No, thanks.
5: I don't suppose you'll feel much like partying after you get through in there. That is the grand jury room, isn't it?
1: You've testified enough to know.
5: I'm sorry to see you take it this way, Campbell.
0: Pardon me, Bradley.
5: Ah, hello there, Mr. Taylor.
0: I've just been to city jail re-interviewing Dan Douglas.
5: Who?
0: Dan Douglas, the truck driver who took those slot machines over to Freeport.
5: Oh, yes, yes.
0: He gave us a full confession?
5: That news was in the paper the other day.
0: Oh, he repudiated that first confession. This time he told us the real story.
1: Taylor, is that true?
0: Yes. And these papers are warrants for the arrest of Bradley here and his two partners.
7: Tried and convicted in federal court, Bradley was fined and sentenced to a prison term. Walsh and Harper also received prison sentences. The arrest of the trio who had tried to frame District Attorney Campbell was announced to the grand jury when it met. As a result, the expected indictment was never voted, and Campbell resumed office. The later conviction of Martin Bradley, Frank Walsh, and Steve Harper helped clean up the gambling situation in Union City. However, Union City is a small dot on a big map of the United States. Gambling still thrives in many other communities. If you live in one of them, and you'd like to see it wiped out, don't lean back and expect George to do it. The police can't fight entrenched criminal machines without your help. In November, most of you will go to the polling places. Study the qualifications and backgrounds of candidates for public office in order to unmask the crook and aid the self-sacrificing honest man in public service. Here, party lines cannot exist. By making an effort first, then voting intelligently, you can help democracy live.

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1: Next week, we will dramatize another case from the files of the Federal Bureau of Investigation. Its subject, auto theft. Its title, The Respectable Felon.
0: The incidents used in tonight's Equitable Life Assurance Society's broadcast are adapted from the files of the Federal Bureau of Investigation. However, all names used are fictitious, and any similarity thereof to the names of places or persons, living or dead, is accidental. Tonight, the music was composed and conducted by Frederick Steiner. The author was Jerry D. Lewis. Your narrator was William Woodson, and Special Agent Taylor was played by Stacey Harris. Others in the cast were Bill Conrad, Ted DeCorsia, Dick Crenna, Sheldon Leonard, and John Stephenson. This is Your FBI is a Jerry Devine production. This is Larry Keating speaking for the Equitable Life Assurance Society of the United States and the Equitable Society's representative in your community, and inviting you to tune in again next week at this same time when the Equitable Life Assurance Society will bring you another thrilling transcribed story from the files of the Federal Bureau of Investigation. The Respectable Felon on This Is Your FBI. Stay tuned for the adventures of Ozzie and Harriet. There's fun for the whole family when I...
2: 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Here's an episode of Sherlock Holmes, which originally aired Sunday, June 6th, 1948, 78 years ago today. Its title, The Case of the Complicated Poisoning at Eel Pie Island.
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0: This week's adventure, the case of the complicated poisoning at Eel Pie Island. Well, here it is, time for our weekly visit to Dr. Watson, but hello, his study's empty. Say, don't tell us the good doctor has forgotten his appointment.
1: Certainly not. I'm out here on the terrace.
0: Oh, yes. Now we see him on the other side of the French door, stretched out in that deck chair.
1: Come on out.
0: Thank you.
1: There's another for you, Mr. Harris. Make yourself comfortable and I'll divide a very superior sunset with you.
0: Fair enough, Doctor. Hello, what's this you've got on? Joseph's coat of many colors certainly couldn't rival that one, Doctor. Don't tell me that's one of Clippercraft's new sport jackets.
1: Well, no. This is what we called a blazer in my younger days.
0: Oh, yes.
1: The sort of outfit Holmes and I used to wear punting on the Thames. As a matter of fact, my wife was going through an old trunk and ran across it the other day. Puts me in mind of the adventure of the poisoning at Eel Pie Island. A case at once violent and diabolically complicated. Yes, having decided to tell that story this afternoon, I appropriately don the old blazer for the occasion, don't you know?
0: Well, what does Mrs. Watson think of it?
1: Oh, she's threatened to leave me if I step off the premises in it.
0: I see what she means, Doctor. It is a bit, shall we say, spectacular.
1: Oh, that's the trouble with the rising generation, Mr. Harris. No individuality. No dash, no style. How do you expect to impress the young ladies of your acquaintance on summer picnics or beach parties and boating expeditions?
0: Well, by wearing Clippercraft sport coats, of course, Dr. Watson.
1: Yes, I seem to have led with my chin that time.
0: Oh, not at all. Just you take Mrs. Watson along when you go down to look at the new Clippercraft tropical suits and sport jackets. She'll be pleased to take you anywhere in any of them, I'll bet you. And she'll be doubly pleased because they won't knock holes in the family budget either. The man who insists on Clippercraft clothes says goodbye to high prices insofar as his clothing budget is concerned, for Clippercraft clothes have never been anything but high in quality and low in price. 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But now, back to the fatal poisoning on Eel Pie Island. The title sounds indigestible to begin with, Dr. Watson. Eel Pie Island. Look, is there really such a place?
1: Oh, the ignorance of the man. If you'd ever been boating on the Thames, you'd know it well. Yes, Eel Pie Island lies in the prettiest stretch of the river between Richmond and Hampton Court. Furthermore, it has a very popular inn which is famous for its ale and its eel pie.
0: Oh, naturally.
1: A cold, refreshing mug of ale after a pull up the river in the hot sun and a delicious slice of cold eel pie.
0: I could certainly go for the first item, Dr. Watson, but I'm not quite so sure about the second.
1: You know, Mr. Harris, that's exactly what Holmes said some 20 or so years ago. It was Sunday afternoon and Mary was expecting some relatives for tea. Noticing my agonized expression, she handed me this blazer and suggested Holmes and I go for our annual June boating expedition up the Thames. Consequently, 4 o'clock found us in a four-oared skiff, briskly skimming past Ham House, the Jacobean seat of the Earl of Dysart, back in 1610, of course.
0: Oh, obviously.
1: Yes, we were skimming. Holmes was as fresh as a daisy after a mile's pull up from Richmond. I'm afraid I had begun to melt.

0: put you back into it, Watson.
1: Broke. Broke.
0: Watson, that's the third time you've missed count.
1: Stroke.
2: Sorry, Holmes. My stomach keeps getting in the way.
0: That's what comes of being a married man. Meals at regular hours. Nothing to jolt you out of your rut.
2: I was jolted out of it 4 years when I rejoined during the late war. I enjoy my rut, thank you. I don't wish to be jolted out of it again.
0: You mean you don't ever miss the old Baker Street days? The excitement, the suspense, the danger?
2: I enjoy it all in retrospect. I say, Holmes, that's Eel Pie Island up ahead. What do you say we pull under those willows for a bit of a breather, eh?
0: I don't need a breather.
2: I wonder if the ale at the inn is as cool as I remember it. Brown, tangy, I can just feel it trickling down my throat. And the eel pie, crust all flaky and tender.
0: I have no interest whatever in eel, Watson. Nasty, slimy fish. Besides, we're in duty bound to demolish the contents of the hamper Mrs. Watson prepared for us with such loving care. From the contents, I suspect she hoped we'd be gone a week. No, Watson, no eel pie.
1: Stroke!
2: Holmes, you unfeeling.
0: However, I do think I could be interested in a mug of ale.
2: Yes?
0: Yes, Watson, they're right.
1: Stroke!
2: Thank God you have some human weaknesses.

0: Ah, there we are, all tied up in shipshape. Watson, you unpack the hamper while I go for the ale.
1: Oh, no, no, don't bother. I'll go. I want to stretch my leg.
0: No, Watson, I'll go. I thought of it first.
1: Oh, so you can have an extra mug while you're waiting. No, you don't. We'll both go for the ale.
0: Come along, then. Oh, careful. You nearly landed in the river.
1: Oh, it's these white trousers. They must have shrunk since last summer. Can't go bounding about like a mountain chamois the way you do.
0: That's a perfect day. What is more charming than the Thames on a Sunday in June? The little boats filled with the flower of the countryside, the dainty parasols, the airy dresses, the lacy petticoats so coquettishly displayed.
1: I thought you were supposed to be a woman hater.
0: I was admiring the scene quite impersonally, Watson, from the artist's viewpoint. Yes. I have artistic blood in my veins, you know, on my mother's side.
1: Oh, balderdash.
2: Help! Help! I've been poisoned!
1: Oh, did you hear that?
0: Yes, it's a fat woman in the purple bombazine of the next punt. She's managed to terrify completely the little wispy man who's her escort.
2: Walter, you fool! Get a doctor! You want me to die?
1: I'm a doctor, madam. May I be of assistance?
3: Oh, yes, please. Please help us. My sister thinks she's been poisoned.
2: I know I've been poisoned. It's in my tea.
3: I just made us a nice pot of tea. It was quite all right, Minnie. I drank some too, you know.
2: My cup wasn't all right. It tasted bitter.
0: Then why did you drink it?
2: I didn't. Just a mouthful. Ooh. My stomach. The pain in my stomach. My neck felt stiff all day. The pain in my stomach. Here's a... The diaphragm, it's contracting.
1: I shall want hot water.
3: The kettle is still half full. I can light the spirit lamp.
1: We haven't time. Salt. Have you some salt or mustard?
3: We have both. Minnie always brings everything.
1: Good, we shall have to give her a good emetic. Clean out her stomach.
2: An emetic? No, I won't take it. I won't.
3: Oh. Minnie, don't. Oh, good Lord. She's having convulsions.
0: Yes, marked opisthotonos.
3: That grin. That horrible grin.
0: The rhesus sardonicus, Watson. Chronic spasm. I'm afraid we're too late. Oh.

0: Oh, dear. I do wish the police or the coroner would get here. It seems so awful to leave poor Minnie stretched out in the boat. Oh, that dreadful grin on her poor dead face. If only she hadn't suffered so before she died.
1: She was very fortunate, Mr.
0: Weatherby. Walter Weatherby. Minnie was my sister.
1: Miss Weatherby was very fortunate, Mr. Weatherby. She died remarkably fast, all things considered. If she'd been a younger, stronger woman, death might have been delayed for hours, even days. I take it she had high blood pressure and...

0: Mother Bain, did your sister have anything in her tea that you didn't share? Cream? A drop of rum? Bit of mint?
1: No, no. Nothing like that. We both took it weak with a lot of milk. Oh, Minnie did have strychnine, of course. That is saccharine, I should say. I prefer to go without sweetening myself. We aren't allowed sugar, you know, because of the diabetes.
0: Saccharine, of course. She carried the pills in a box, a reticule?
1: Oh, no, sir. She had a plain paper envelope. Here it is on the floor of the pantry.
0: Don't touch it. Don't touch it, I say.
1: Oh, no, sir. Not if you say not.
0: Hand it to me, Watson. With your handkerchief.
2: Very well, Holmes.
0: Empty.
1: She used up all the pills, I guess. No wonder she had 6 cups of tea. Minnie did enjoy her afternoon tea. She did enjoy all her meals. Poor Minnie.
2: Holmes, how do you account for the fact that the 5 previous cups were drunk without complications?
0: Probably because only the 6th saccharin pill was poisonous and bitter. The shock of finding it poisoned, you know, to a woman with her heart, that certainly helped to bring on the convulsions. It was undoubtedly pure accident that pill was saved to the last. You say your sister suffered from diabetes, Mr. Weatherby. She doesn't look it.
1: Oh, that's because my brother Robert took such good care of her, of all of us. He gives us injections of that new drug, insulin. They discovered it last year. It does wonders for people with diabetes, Mr. Holmes. My brother's been lecturing on it at all the medical schools all over England.
2: By Jove, of course your brother must be the famous Dr. Robert Weatherby.
0: Obviously, Watson. Tell me, Mr. Weatherby, how long have you and your sister suffered from diabetes?
1: Oh, only about 4 months. My other sister, Nellie, had it too. She died 2 months ago. Oh, dear, poor Nellie. She was really my favorite, you know.
2: Too far gone for the insulin to do much good, I suppose.
1: Oh, no, sir. We none of us had any symptoms of diabetes before last year. I did have my dizzy spells, of course, but we never thought it was anything like that. Oh, no. Thank heaven insulin was discovered in time for us. Not that it seems to have saved Minnie or Nellie either.
2: But surely you must realize that your sister didn't die of a diabetic seizure, Mr. Weatherby.
1: Oh, no. Minnie went the same way as Nellie went, of poison. I didn't do it. You must believe me. I didn't do it.
2: I say, Holmes. Here comes a boat. It's turning in here.
0: Yes. It's the police launch.
1: Oh, thank heaven for that. I thought they'd never get here.
3: Hello there! Is this where there's been a murder?
0: Well, well, if it isn't our old friend, the bellowing beagle of Scotland Yard, Inspector Lestrade himself. Welcome, Lestrade. Welcome aboard. We have quite a cargo for you to inspect.
3: How in thunder did you get here?
0: I am a bird of ill omen, Lestrade. I'm attracted to a crime like a vulture to carrion.
2: Oh, Holmes, really?
3: So you admit it is a crime, eh?
0: A murder, Lestrade. A beautifully staged little murder.
1: But look here. I didn't do it. I'm innocent. I wouldn't hurt a fly.
3: So it's Mr. Walter Weatherby again. And I suppose this is another sister you've done away with so you could inherit her share of the Weatherby bills.
1: No, I didn't do it. I didn't hurt Nellie either. I swear I didn't.
3: I know. You slipped through our fingers the last time. We had our suspicions right enough, but we couldn't prove anything. The jury thought you looked so meek and mild butter wouldn't melt in your mouth, so they brought in a verdict of suicide. And the poison was found in her cough medicine that time.
0: Which poison, Lestrade?
3: Strychnine, Holmes. Oh. What else gives people convulsions like the woman just had here, they tell me? This chap's got a potting shed of vermin killer all full of strychnine.
1: But I've kept it locked up ever since Nellie killed herself. I carry the key with me.
0: Interesting.
3: We don't need any of your fancy deductions this time, Holmes. This time we caught him red-handed. There was no one in the boat but him and his sister. He gave her a cup of tea and it killed her.
0: He gave her 6 cups of tea, Lestrade. Only the last one seems to have contained anything suspicious. There it is on top of the hamper, and still 3/4 full.
3: Oh, really? I'm surprised it didn't empty it out.
0: I never tamper with clues, Lestrade. I merely point them out. It's up to you to draw your own conclusion.
3: Well, don't worry. I've done that already. This Weatherby chap's guilty, and he won't wiggle out of it this time.
0: By the way, Lestrade, what do you make of the wool scarf

0: wrapped around the victim's neck. It's a hot day, but Minnie's wearing a purple scarf.
1: Next, I suppose you'll tell me she wasn't poisoned. She was strangled.
2: Oh, no. I wouldn't... I mean, I'm not strong enough. Minnie was suffering from a stiff neck. It came on this morning. Robert suggested that I take her out on the river to see if the sun would bake it out.
0: Nevertheless, the scarf is significant, Lestrade, and the violent contractions of the diaphragm. Don't forget those. I suggest you have your best surgeon perform the autopsy.
1: We won't need any autopsy if we find strychnine in that teacup.
0: Oh, you'll find strychnine, Lestrade. Never fear.
1: What makes you so sure?
0: I tasted it, you know. I tasted it.

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0: And now back to Sherlock Holmes and Dr. Watson. We find them in the waiting room of the famous Dr. Robert Weatherby. Watson is decidedly ill at ease.
2: Holmes, I don't know why you insisted on coming here.
3: To present our condolences, of course. After all, we were in at the death, as you might say.
2: Holmes, really?
3: And to find out more about this new drug. What's it called? Oh, yes, insulin.
2: Yes, I might have known it was your insatiable thirst for information that brought you, not your humane instincts. Of all the cold-blooded...
3: Shh, quiet, Watson. Someone's coming.
4: Mr. Holmes and Dr. Watson.
3: Quite.
4: The doctor will see you now. Step this way, please.
2: Thank you. After you, Holmes. This was your idea.
5: Well, well, Mr. Sherlock Holmes. This is indeed an honor. I'm indeed grateful for your efforts on my poor sister's behalf.
3: My colleague, Dr. Watson, was the physician on the case, Dr. Weatherby.
2: Everything possible was done, you understand. I can't begin to express my regrets.
5: Oh, please don't blame yourself, Doctor. I couldn't have done more for her myself, I'm sure. An overdose of strychnine is so violent and so sudden, don't you know?
3: Then the autopsy showed strychnine.
5: There was no autopsy necessary, Mr. Holmes. The contents of the teacup proved the case. And then, of course, when my brother confessed...
3: Confessed?
5: Yes. It seems he had one of his dizzy spells while my sister was drinking her tea and lay down in the boat for a moment. He must have been unconscious for several moments. At least he doesn't seem to remember what happened during that length of time.
2: Of course, a trance. Somnambulistic. He must have administered the poison while in a semi-conscious condition.
5: Yes, poor Walter. I've always known he subconsciously resented both his sisters. They were so big and robust. Walter was always rather frail. I suppose I should have had him committed after Nellie's death, but, well, somehow I couldn't persuade myself that he was really dangerous.
3: I see. Would it shock you very much, Dr. Weatherby, if I were to assure you that your brother did not kill either of his sisters?
5: But, Mr. Holmes, the evidence. The death struggle indicated strychnine. Now, strychnine was found in the teacup. He was the only person with her all afternoon. And then his confession. You can't get around that.
3: I imagine your brother Walter takes rather easily to any form of suggestion, Dr. Weatherby. With your permission, I should like to have a talk with him. He's in Bow Street Jail, I understand.
5: That's correct, Mr. Holmes. But I'm afraid you must postpone your interview until later in the day, when he's had time to recover from his insulin injection.
3: He's already had it?
5: No. As a matter of fact, I was just about to go around to the jail and give it to him.
3: Splendid. We'll go with you. Dr. Watson is particularly anxious to learn this new technique of administering insulin.
2: Holmes, really not.
5: Some other time I shall be delighted.
3: But what better time than the present? We promise not to discuss your sister's murder, Dr. Weatherby.
5: But I understand... Well, that is, Scotland Yard is in charge of the case. Would they permit interference?
3: Scotland Yard has learned it's always wise to allow me to interfere, Dr. Weatherby. It so frequently saves them... from making fools of themselves.

0: This way, gentlemen, please. He's in here. Wait a moment till I unlock his cell. Step inside, please, gentlemen.
1: Thank you. Well, Walter, we've come to see you. You remember us, Mr. Holmes and Dr. Watson?
2: Oh. Oh, Robert. Robert, I didn't think you'd ever want to speak to me again. And these kind gentlemen, Robert, they did all that they could, Robert. Oh, it was too horrible the way she died.
3: Easy, old chap, easy.
2: Oh, but how could I? Oh, my mind is all blurry. Everything is all confused.
3: Yes, that's because you haven't had your incident.
1: That's right, Walter. Now, you just wait till I fix the hypodermic. You'll feel better in no time after your injection. Just sit down, Walter. Roll up your sleeve.
4: Well, quite a little party we're having here this morning. They told me you'd crashed in again, Holmes.
5: Morning, Lestrade.
1: Well, if it's against the regulations, Inspector Lestrade, I mean, it was his idea, not mine. He assured me...
4: Quite all right, Dr. Weatherby. Scotland Yard grumbled a good deal about Sherlock Holmes's interference, but we found out it's sometimes a good idea to let him rave.
5: Many thanks, Lestrade. As a matter of fact, you came just in time. We are about to witness a very interesting demonstration.
1: An injection of insulin isn't as drastic as all that, Mr. Holmes. In a few years, thousands of people will be getting insulin daily, injecting it themselves in all probability. Hold out your arm, Walter.
5: Then it's really quite harmless. I mean, even to a person not suffering from diabetes.
1: Oh, yes, yes. It might accelerate the rate of metabolism slightly for a time, but nothing to worry about.
5: Then Nellie's death and Minnie's death couldn't possibly have been caused by the injection you gave each of them the morning of the day in which they died.
1: Good Lord, no. What a fantastic idea.
5: Not so fantastic, Dr. Weatherby. I'm quite convinced that neither Minnie nor your brother here suffer from diabetes. Your sister Nellie, I didn't see, unfortunately.
1: My dear Mr. Holmes, without a blood test, how can you possibly tell?
5: I have the eye of the trained diagnostician, Dr. Weatherby. The tone of the skin was too healthy, particularly in Minnie's case. No. I suggest you were giving your brother and sister injections for a much more sinister reason, Doctor.
1: But that's preposterous. Even if they proved not to be diabetic, insulin injections wouldn't harm them.
5: I grant you all but the final injections were harmless, Doctor.
1: Nonsense. My sister certainly didn't die from any injections I gave them. Death in both cases was later, much later.
5: You're positive those injections were harmless?
1: Positive.
5: You wouldn't care to prove it by giving yourself the injection you've just prepared for your brother.
1: Why, that is, if I do, I won't be able to give him his dose. I only have one with me. As you can see, Walter is near collapse. I won't be responsible if he doesn't get his insulin.
5: I've prepared for that emergency, and Dr. Watson has brought along a small amount of the drug. I'm sure it'll suffice.
1: But this is really too ridiculous.
4: Well, now, I'm not so sure. You say it won't hurt you to take that insulin. Go ahead and take it.
1: I know it sounds silly, but I've never had the nerve to give myself an injection.
3: Oh, I'd be happy to oblige.
5: No, Watson, let me. I'm quite good at it. And I don't want any accidents with the contents of that hypodermic. Now then, give it to me. Give it to me, I say.
1: No, you can't make me. You can't.
5: Stand back. Don't anyone touch that broken hypodermic or the fluid it contained.
4: Good Lord. Why not?
5: Unless I'm very much mistaken. It's a particularly deadly culture of tetanus bacteria. I'll just take a sample. Carefully. Between these glass slides. Now, Lestrade, if you'll tell the guard to bring the strongest carbolic acid he can find, I'd say we'll have this case just about washed up.

0: a nice fellow that Robert Weatherby turned out to be, eh, Dr. Watson? But look, why the strychnine in the first sister's cough medicine and the second sister's teacup?
1: Because the symptoms of tetanus poisoning and strychnine poisoning are so remarkably similar. Tetanus takes much longer, of course, to develop. Robert could be sure of being at a safe distance when the death occurred.
0: Diabolical, I'd say.
1: Yes. Holmes suspected tetanus when he heard of Minnie's stiff neck and noticed the contraction of the solar plexus. Those symptoms do not occur in strychnine poisoning. Of course, I should have noticed them too, but what with the presence of strychnine in the cup, it's so easy to jump to the wrong conclusions, which is what Robert Weatherby had counted on.
0: But again, why did Dr. Weatherby plant the strychnine?
1: To implicate his brother, who was known to have a quantity in his possession.
0: Nothing like killing off the whole family in one fell swoop.
1: Yes, and he would probably have gotten away with it if Sherlock Holmes hadn't happened along. But now, isn't it about time for that suggestion about next week's story?
0: It certainly is, Dr. Watson.
1: Well, next week, now, let me think. Suppose I tell you about a visit Holmes and I paid to Castle Mortlake, and how I was splattered with blood from a famous silver chandelier that was supposed to bleed whenever a catastrophe occurred in the family. It wasn't ordinary blood, however. Yes, that was an adventure in which Holmes' knowledge of bee culture came in very handy.
0: The makers of Clippercraft clothes and 1036 leading stores from coast to coast have brought you another in the new series of broadcasts featuring the world's most famous detective, Sherlock Holmes. Our stories are based upon the character Sherlock Holmes, created by Sir Arthur Conan Doyle. Sherlock Holmes is played by John Stanley, Dr. Watson by Alfred Shirley, and the dramatizations are by Edith Meiser. Sherlock Holmes is produced and directed by Basil Lochran. Special music by Albert Berman. If you don't know your Clippercraft dealer, write Clippercraft, 200 Fifth Avenue, New York City. Be sure to listen next week to Sherlock Holmes in The Case of the Bleeding Chandelier. 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
2: 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You just heard an episode of Sherlock Holmes, which originally aired Sunday, June 6th, 1948, 78 years ago today. Its title? The Case of the Complicated Poisoning at Eel Pie Island. Here's an episode of Let George Do It, which originally aired Monday, June 6th, 1949, 77 years ago today. Its title? Death in Blue Jeans.

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1: Personal notice, changes my stock and trade. If you feel as though you've just read your own name in the obituary columns, you got a job for me, George Valentine. Write full details.
2: My dear Mr. Valentine, as the librarian in a small motherlode town like Benson Flats, I don't see much of the world, but right here in my own books, I can see murder. And the horrible part of it is the man who will die won't believe it. Mr. Valentine, he's the man I've chosen to marry. Please come, please hurry. But don't on any account let anyone know why you're coming, or all of us will be in terrible danger. You can find me alone at the library in the evening. Yours truly, Miss Emily Wintry.

0: cold.
1: Fresh air, Brooksy, fresh air. Yeah. You're in the mountains.
0: Oh. Well, you don't have to drive over every one of them, do you?
1: Sorry, Angel. They must have built this road back in the gold rush. Hey, you hear that? Sounded like...
0: Hey, George. Where are they coming from?
1: I don't know. It's so dark and all these trees.
0: Well, maybe someone's out hunting.
1: Hey, hang on, Brooksy. Get down, get down.
0: Golly, could you see anybody?
1: Flashes by the side of the road. They were aimed at us, all right.
0: But how could they find out about Miss Wintrick riding to us? Hey, George, what's that?
1: That's a roadblock. Somebody's stopping all the cars.
0: Yeah, there's a man with a lantern talking to them.
1: Yeah, well, he looks official. Maybe now we get the answer.
2: All right, drive on.
1: Well, good evening.
2: Hello, folks. Welcome to Benson Flats.
1: Well, does everybody coming to town get shot at, or were we just lucky?
2: That happened to you, stranger?
0: Don't tell me you didn't hear. It was just around the last curve.
2: That's all. Excuse my lantern, got to check. That's all.
1: Well, you don't have to hold that gun so close I can count the notches.
2: We don't aim to hurt nobody, so just step out of the car quiet-like. Come on now.
0: You better, George.
1: Okay, Jesse James. Now, do you mind telling me what this is all about?
2: Don't be so far touchy, stranger.
3: You need me, Pete?
2: Yeah, Dusty. Suppose you drive the girl into town.
1: Oh, no, you don't, Frank.
4: Hey, stranger, cut it out.
3: Look out, Pete.
4: I got him. Don't worry.
1: Oh, now, look, little Abner.
2: For the last time, stranger. Nobody's going to get hurt unless you want it that way.
0: What do you characters think you're doing?
2: Just taking your boyfriend to a nice, safe place, lady.
0: Huh?
2: The jail.
1: Hey, come on. Jailer, anybody.
5: All right, simmer down. I don't feel so good. I don't like all that noise.
1: Well, that's tough, Buster. What's this all about?
5: Just call me Saddlebags, partner. Everybody else does.
1: Why, because you wear them under your eyes?
5: Hmm? Oh, hey, that's pretty good. No, I'll tell you. I come to see you because I'm the judge.
1: Judge? You look about as legitimate as this jail does.
5: Well, it used to be the jail back in the old mining days. I remember back in...
1: Forget it, will you? Now, what do you want? What do they do with a girl, Miss Brooks?
5: Ain't interested in history, huh? Okay, partner. That's the way you feel. Come on. But I want to remind you, no tricks now.
1: Don't worry. I'll wait till we're using my deck.
5: Maybe it's ulcers you got to make you act like... Oh, I know. All you care about is the girl. All right, partner, take a look.
1: What?
0: Hello, George.
1: Hey, Brooksy, what on earth is this?
5: Order in the court, everybody! Order in the court!
0: Oh, George, you look so funny.
5: He sure does, miss. And it's going to cost him $20.
1: What? Would you...
0: You don't have a beard.
5: $20 or back to jail. If you shave while you're in town... $20 more.
1: You... A beard? Oh, brother, now I've heard everything.
5: Welcome to the Benson's Flat Centennial Week, partner. Everything like it used to be 100 years ago. Oh, door, and the foot, don't worry. Blank cottages won't hurt you now. Come on, boys. Let's get another stranger without a beard.

0: Oh, Mr. Valentine, I'm so glad you finally got here.
1: It took him a little time to count out $20, Miss Winthrop.
0: Shh, not so loud, huh? Please.
2: Does one always whisper in a library, even when there's nobody around?
0: Oh, but there is someone over there behind the magazines. Now, if you'll follow me, we'll go in here where we can talk. But take a good look at me as you go by.
2: Yeah, all right, Miss Winthrop.
0: There. That's why I asked you to come in this evening. Did you see him?
2: Yeah. Tall, graying, dignified, but dressed in homemade clothes.
1: He looked like he was just staring at those comic books.
0: He comes in here every night. He just sits there. He's trying to be casual, that's all. But then he takes his real books out.
2: Miss Winthrop, suppose you start at the beginning.
1: Yes. What does all this have to do with the murder you said you were afraid of? He's certainly not the one you... chosen?
0: Well, I hope to goodness not. But you see, he, the man out there, is Henry Benson.
2: Benson, like in Benson Flats?
0: Yes, it's an old-time mining family. Only Henry's never been in town until the last 2 weeks. He's always lived in the hills alone, ever since he was a boy. Most people don't even remember there was such a person.
2: I see.
0: He came to visit his brother unexpectedly. His brother, who's considerably more well-to-do than he.
2: In mining?
0: Oh, there's very little mining here these days. But his brother is the owner of the big family house and so on.
1: And it's the brother you're going to marry, is it?
0: Yes. Yes, Saddlebags Benson.
2: Saddlebags? You mean you and...
0: Yes, yes, indeed, Mr. Valentine. Of course, it's still a secret to everyone else, but I assure you we've already asked each other.
1: Well, how nice. But frankly, I'm a little surprised myself, Miss Winthrop. Saddlebags didn't impress me as being, well, exactly your type.
0: Then you've met him.
2: Yes, we could hardly avoid it.
0: Oh, I know he's rough and full of good spirits, but that's what I love about him. He's so, well...
2: Miss Winthrop, what makes you think that you're...
0: Oh, Mr. Ben...
3: Excuse me.
0: Why, not at all.
3: You're busy. I'll wait.
2: Oh, no. Miss Wintrick's just showing us around. You see, we're magazine reporters covering the centennial.
3: You'll find most of that outside, mister.
0: Did you want me to check some more books out, Mr. Benson?
3: I can wait, thanks.
1: Oh, don't be ridiculous. We still have lots of questions we want to ask Miss Wintrick.
0: Oh, yes, of course. I'll take care of you right now.
2: That's quite a stack of books you have there, friend. You must do a lot of reading. And, you must like science, Mr. Benson.
3: Huh? Why? Just give me back the book, please.
2: Yeah, sure.
3: Night, Miss Winthrop.
0: Good night, Mr. Benson.
1: Hey, strange, isn't he?
2: So he's reading An Introduction to Basic Chemistry and Beacon's Guide to...
0: Oh, I've made a list of the others he's taken. Here it is. Every book we have in the library on poison.
2: Uh-huh. And it's your idea from that he's going to poison his brother, Saddlebags?
0: Oh, I know it sounds far-fetched, but Henry's penniless. And they're the only two left in the family, so he's everything to gain.
1: Oh, but really, Miss Winthrop?
0: Listen, please. Saddlebags has always been as healthy as an old horse. Even the doctor told him so the last time he was in the city. But three times, mind you, he's had attacks. Spells.
1: George, he didn't look too well tonight.
2: Yeah, I remember. Well, what's his explanation, Miss Winthrop?
0: Oh, he just laughs and says I'm being silly. But, Mr. Valentine, you're not going to say that, are you? You will stay. You will help me, won't you?
2: All right, Miss Winthrop, all right. We'll check in at the hotel and see you in the morning.
0: Oh, thank you.
2: And don't let it worry you if I'm wearing a beard.
0: Good night.
1: Good night, Miss Winthrop.
2: Brother, will you listen to that? Really whooping it up, aren't they?
1: Yeah, and the little spinster sits there in her library scared to death of something else. You know, George, now I'm the one who's beginning to wonder.
2: Uh-huh. I know what you're thinking, Brooksy. If there is anything to her idea, poison's a funny weapon for any man up here to pick, isn't it?
1: Poison? A woman's weapon. Oh, no, she couldn't. George!
2: I'm sorry, Angel. I didn't mean to shove so hard. But I think we'll make a complaint to the local sheriff in the morning.
1: What's the matter?
2: There's too much shooting going on here. Look at my coat.
1: Oh, George.
2: Yeah, that hole didn't come from a blank cartridge or from a spinster's imagination.

0: square dancing in the street. 10 o'clock in the morning. Oh, boy.
1: Yeah, sounds like fun, Sheriff, but I wish you'd...
0: Yeah, sure is. But being shot, that's a little different, eh, Mr. Valentine? Yes, I know. My assistant out there, Stevens, told me you complained about it.
1: Well, I'm just touchy about things like that.
0: And last night, eh? And you're magazine people, he said. Not very good public relations for Benson Flats.
2: You don't seem to take this very seriously, Sheriff.
0: Oh, but you must realize it was just an accident, Miss Brooks. You do. Now, don't you, Mr. Valentine?
1: Maybe.
0: Mr. Valentine, you don't impress me as a man who'd be complaining about a near miss.
1: Well, Sheriff, maybe I just want to do a little horse trading.
0: Huh? What do you mean?
1: We forget to advertise the bullet. And in return, you give us some good stories. You know, good local color.
0: Oh, well, now you're talking my language.
1: What do you know about the Benson family, Sheriff?
0: Huh? Benson's? Why?
1: Well, it's Benson Flats. That'd make a good article.
0: Yeah. I can see how you'd feel that way.
2: Saddlebags is certainly a colorful character.
0: No soap. Saddlebags is pretty busy right now. Centennial committee and all. I'm not sure he'd want to be bothered.
1: I'm asking you, Sheriff.
0: Yeah. Sorry. Can't help you, Mr. Valentine.
2: Well, what about his brother, the big silent mountain man? They're such a contrast.
0: I don't know much about Henry either, miss.
1: Now look, we thought there might be something in why he came to town for the first time in years, you know, that's all.
0: Did you? Oh, say now. No. You're off on the wrong tack, folks. What you want is some real color, like the hang tree.
1: Then there's... nothing you want to tell us about the Bensons, eh, Sheriff?
0: But if there's... well, if there's any other way I can help, I... Oh, any other
1: what's
0: way...
1: the matter? Hey,
0: oh,
1: Sheriff.
0: Oh, it's nothing. I...
2: George!
1: Oh, I've got it.
2: Mrs. Stevens! Oh. Anybody get a doctor, quick!
1: It won't do much good, Brooksy.
2: What?
1: That poison Miss Winfrey worried so much about. The sheriff seems to be full of it.

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0: You drive to an isolated little town in the mother lode, only to find that they've rolled back the sidewalks for a centennial celebration. Before you know it, you're not only charged $20 for not sporting a beard, but you're shot at. You go to see your client, a timorous spinster who fears that the man she's chosen to marry will be murdered by his brother. But it's the cagey local sheriff who dies instead. Well, when the doctor confirms that the weapon was poison, you turn the crime over to the proper authorities. But then at least if you study the primer as well as George Valentine does, you waste no time in chercheing La Femme.
1: Oh, dear. But what did you tell them about me? Oh,
2: not much, Miss Vintry.
1: But what?
3: Well, the man who's handling it, Mr. Stevens, seems both efficient and trustworthy. But I didn't tell him much. Because I don't think you told me much.
1: Well, I explained to you last night.
3: Yeah, I know, Miss Wintrick. You showed us Henry Benson, who's been taking out books on poison. But you gave us no reason why you were so sure he was thinking of murder.
1: But I told
2: you. Come to think of it, why all this secrecy in the first place?
3: Yes, everything's secret. Even your engagement to Saddlebags.
1: Oh, stop it. Stop it, both of you.
3: Now, look, Miss Wintrick. I'm afraid you'll have to trust us a little more.
1: Oh, I'm so confused. The poor sheriff dying. No, dear.
2: Please, we just want to help you.
1: Did you ever see what happens in a gold rush?
2: Gold?
3: You mean somebody's actually...
1: I did, Mr. Valentine. Right here in my own library, I found gold.
3: Go on.
1: Well, I was doing the research for the centennial, old papers and letters and so on, and I came across a description of a lost mine, one of the old Benson mines.
2: And so you went to Saddlebags with the news.
1: I didn't know what else to do. I knew I could trust him, and anyway, it really belonged to him. Besides, I'd always... Well, if he found out about the mine from me...
2: I think I understand, Miss Winter.
1: Oh, it's been the most thrilling thing in my life, having a secret with him. With a man.
3: Yeah.
1: Of course, you understand, I wasn't asking for a share of the mine or anything like that, but... Now, Willie, he does like me. There's no reason we can't be happy together.
3: Yes, I'm sure he loves you for yourself.
1: Well, thank you. He might someday. Anyway, there was so much to be done at first. The legal things on the property and arranging the claims without letting anyone guess.
2: Well, what about his brother, Henry?
1: Well, I told you he came to town unexpectedly, and of course, Saddlebags intended to save him his proper share, but Henry was always so unpredictable, so unreliable. So Saddlebags just told him a little bit about some good luck and begged him to be patient.
3: Uh-huh. And just about then, Henry started coming here to the library to take out books on poison.
4: Emily! Emily!
2: Saddlebags!
4: Where in tarnation are you? Emily! Oh!

0: Now, come on now, saddlebags. The doctor said you should keep drinking this. Come on.
1: No. Don't taste good, Miss Brooks.
0: Yeah, I know.
1: Why can't I have some whiskey?
2: You'll have no such thing, saddlebag.
1: No, oh, blast your skinny soul, Emily. Okay.
0: That's better. Come.
1: Where am I, anyway?
3: You're all right, saddlebags. Doctor will take you home in a few minutes.
1: Oh, hello, Stevens. And partner. Going whiskers now, I see. Good.
4: Yeah, that's right. I wanted to be in the spirit of things. For the gold rush.
1: What?
2: Well, I told them. I had to tell them. Oh, saddlebags, I'm so sorry.
1: It's all right, Emily. It's all right. Everything's been taken care of anyway. Legal stuff all finished.
4: Okay, then maybe you'll answer some fast questions.
1: Maybe.
4: We talked to the sheriff earlier, but he didn't want to talk about you.
1: That's natural.
3: Why?
1: Well, he's in on it with me, that's why. Helping with the legal end. He's sort of a small partner.
3: You mean was. The sheriff's dead.
1: Dead? But he stopped at the house just after breakfast for a little...
4: The sheriff was poisoned.
3: And he ate breakfast in the drugstore. We checked.
4: Who's we?
1: Him and me and...
0: And Henry?
1: Told him all about the mine this morning. Figured it was time to.
2: But then he poured the drinks. I know he did. He must have.
1: Oh, shut up, Emily. No, he didn't. Only, come to think of it, he didn't take one either. He said he'd wait till later.
3: Do you know where he is now?
1: No, darn it, I don't. Look, Stevens, he's a Benson, and I don't care what Emily thinks.
4: Hey, saddlebags. The doctor said you had more poison in you than the sheriff. Now, come on. You've got a pretty good idea where he is, don't you? Why don't you spill it?
1: All right. Heading for the mine, of course. A little while after the sheriff left the house, I went into my desk to look up the papers.
3: Yeah?
1: Only when I opened the desk, I saw the old original letter telling about the location of the mine was missing. Yelled for Henry. He wasn't anywhere in the house. Well, I thought maybe Emily had it. I was on the way to the library to ask her when the pains got me.
3: Okay, saddlebags. Thanks.

0: All set, Valentine? You ready?
1: Look, Stevens, do you mind telling me what you're going to do with the rest of those people out there? You don't need that many deputies to go beating the brush for Henry.
0: We can handle the crowd, all right.
2: How'd they find out so fast, anyway?
0: In a little town, you'd be surprised how well folks add two and two, Miss Brooks. Here's a gun for you, Valentine.
1: Hey, wait a second.
3: Richard Lady!
1: Hey, listen to that.
3: Richard
2: Lady,
3: he's just like in the good old days.
2: Are you sure?
0: I said don't worry. The minute that crowd finds out it's gold Henry's up there for, they'll forget all about him. Then we'll have the whole state of California on our necks.
1: Okay, Stevens, but we're not going with you.
0: But I don't...
1: No, no, we're out of it. You've got your crimes and you know who you're looking for. Come on, Brooksy.
0: Okay, see you later.
2: George, what on earth?
1: They just don't know where to look, Brooksy, that's all.
2: Huh?
1: Come on, Angel, out the back way. We're going to get Henry Benson first.
2: Say, this must have been quite a place in the old days when it was kept up.
1: Yeah. Take it easy, Angel. I don't know exactly what we're going to find, but I think we'd better go in without knocking.
2: California hospitality.
1: Yeah. Well, here goes nothing. Mr. Benson? Mr. Benson?
2: Well, George, it's only a hunch Henry's here anyway. It's only...
1: Listen. Hey, that's upstairs. Yeah. Come on. Not in here.
4: This room, George.
1: Yeah, there he is, all right.
2: Oh, not again.
1: I'm afraid so, Brooksy. More poison.
2: Look, George, he's still holding a bottle.
1: Come on, get his collar loose.
2: Now,
1: must have just taken it a few minutes ago.
2: George, the bottle's even marked. Penciled on the whiskey label. Special bottle.
1: I guess that's it, all right. Exhibit A. Now, look, Brooksy, there's got to be a phone. Or if there isn't, take the car and...
2: Yeah, I know, George.
1: Hey, how about that? Right in your pocket, huh? The old mine letter.
4: Saddlebags! Doctor!
1: Uh-huh.
4: Doctor, hurry!
1: Hey, hurry up here, will you? Come on, get up here.
5: Yes, I'm coming. Hey, what is it?
1: Got another customer, Doc.
5: Well, looks like he paid his own bill, don't it?
6: Henry! Partner, what happened?
5: All right, clear out of here, all of you. Go on, out of here. Get out.
6: Can he do anything? Can he save him?
1: I don't know, Saddlebags.
2: Henry must have seen all the excitement in town. He knew everybody was out to find him, so... Instead of going to the mine, he came back here.
1: Yeah, it looks that way.
2: And then because he knew the jig was up, he drank his own whiskey.
6: I won't believe it.
1: Well, it's what the evidence says. The bottle was in his hand, this was in his pocket.
6: Mm-hmm. The mine letter from my desk. Description of where the mine is.
1: Uh-huh. And nobody could have planted this stuff on him after the poison hit, because that only happened a few minutes ago. Anyway, he was the one who took those books on poisoning out of the library in the first place.
6: I know, but don't...
1: Buck up, Saddlebags. Buck up. You're taking this too hard.
2: George, he's gone.
6: Partner.
1: Sidearms, Brooksy. Only now I've got it. How do you like that, tenderfoot? Little trick I learned from seeing Westerns. And I'll bet this isn't loaded with blanks either. And the bullet that just missed me last night came from this gun.
6: Partner, what's the matter with you?
1: Your brother didn't leave this house since breakfast, did he? He didn't even know there was a mine to go look at.
6: Well, what are you talking about?
1: You, Saddlebags. A guy who's so greedy for gold, he's got to rub out everyone who owns a share and blame it on his brother. What are you going to do with Emily? Just not marry her?
6: You're out of your mind.
1: You've been working on it for a couple of weeks. You even gave yourself small doses of poison to build up a resistance, so you wouldn't die when you drank it this morning with the sheriff.
2: George!
6: You just been saying the evidence is the letter.
1: That's easy, friend, like the bottle. Just suppose after the sheriff left, you gave the bottle to Henry knowing he'd drink from it sooner or later.
6: What?
1: And the letter. Suppose you gave him the letter and told him to keep it. Only he never knew what was in it. Just like he never knew what was in those books you sent him down to the library to get.
6: You're not making sense, partner. Henry, he'd bind.
1: No, but he's a better patsy than if he were. Because you've been keeping a secret for your bashful backward hillbilly brother, haven't you?
2: George, what are you driving at?
1: That everything that happened does make sense. If you just suppose for a minute... that Henry can't read.

0: Yes, Hendry took the books out by number, index number. I understand, but...
1: Oh, well, Miss Wintrick, we have to be going. It's a long drive.
0: But how did Saddlebags persuade Hendry to run his errands for him? And why was Hendry so bashful about not being able to read?
2: Do we have to draw you a diagram? Ask him. He's all better. Hendry liked to come to the library. He liked to sit there pretending he was reading the comic books.
0: What's that?
1: You see, Emily, he really wanted to look at the library.
0: Oh, but you don't. Oh, Hendry Benson? Do you really think so?
1: Goodbye, Miss Winfrey.
0: Good luck.
1: Well, if at first you don't succeed, try again.
2: Oh, George, do we have to go so soon? We haven't even seen the centennial.
1: We have much time, Angel. Hey, what are you doing?
2: Promoting a square dive part. Oh, darling.
1: Maybe it's not such a bad idea, then.
2: Ooh, your beard, George. I forgot. Well, so long, Benson Flat. See you when you have a share.

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0: Next week, when we catch up with the very groggy George Valentine aboard a luxury cruiser in foreign waters, we'll hear...
1: Oh.
2: Take it easy, darling. You've been out, that's all.
1: Yeah, sure, and the hammer works. Hey, Brooksy, the ship isn't moving. What time is it?
2: 10 o'clock. In the morning. What happened, George?
1: Oh, I don't know. I was walking on the deck and the Empire State Building fell on me. 10 o'clock, huh? Well, then we've dropped anchor. Come on, quick, Brooksy, give me my coat.
2: George, you're not going ashore.
1: Not yet, because there's a fortune in smuggled stuff on this ship. And, Brooksy, I want to be sure it's still there.

0: Tonight's adventure of George Valentine has been brought to you by Standard of California on behalf of independent Chevron gas stations and Standard stations throughout the West. Robert Bailey is starred as George, with Francis Robinson as Brooksy. Let George Do It is written by David Victor and Herbert Little Jr. and directed by Don Clark. Also heard in the cast were Sarah Selby as Emily, Horace Murphy as Saddlebag, Stephen Chase as Henry.
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2: In just a moment, X-1, but first, one man whose personality belies his name is Quizmaster Groucho Marx, because Mr. Marx is hardly one of the grouchy kind when it comes to welcoming guests and dispensing good humor on his Wednesday night quiz show, You Bet Your Life. Why don't you tune in and hear for yourself tomorrow? And while you're listening, don't forget that each Wednesday night there's more great entertainment when Jack Bailey and contestants play Truth or Consequences. 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

0: From the far horizons of the unknown come transcribed tales of new dimensions in time and space. These are stories of the future. Adventures in which you'll live in a million could-be years on a thousand maybe worlds. 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
1: X minus one.
0: Tonight, the dramatization of a story by Jerry Sowell, The Seventh Order. Brentwood, Illinois, would have been just about like any other average community of 10,000 had it not been for Presser College, one of the country's finest small institutions of learning. Its residents were used to the pranks, the hazings, and the practical jokes of the students. But even Professor Ansel Tomlin was surprised when the blue humanoid came down the street and up to the porch where the professor was sitting in an old wicker rocking chair.
2: Pardon me.
3: Of course.
2: You are Professor Ansel Tomlin.
3: Yes, and you, I take it, are somebody from one of my psychology classes dressed up as a sort of a robot.
2: No, I am George of Xanthar.
3: Who?
2: I am here to learn all I possibly can learn of the planet Earth and its inhabitants. Less than 10 minutes ago, I landed not far from here in a spaceship, which I subsequently blew up and destroyed.
3: Now, let me explain. I am Tomlin of Brentwood. Less than 10 minutes ago, I was sitting on my porch peacefully marking exam papers. I intend to resume right now. Helen, would you get the phone?
2: It is your wife's sister calling with reference to the explosion of my spaceship.
3: Sure it is.
2: She merely wants to ascertain that your family was not affected.
3: Listen, George, be a good fellow and...
4: Oh! Mike.
3: Well, don't be alarmed, dear. It's a fraternity initiation or something.
4: Oh, well, it does look like the real thing. Oh, did you know there was an explosion outside of town?
3: An explosion?
4: Yes, blast of undetermined origin is what they said on the radio.
3: Oh?
4: My sister just called. She heard about it in the local station and wanted to make sure we were all right.
3: I see.
4: Well, I have something in the oven. My goodness, that's a wonderful costume.
3: Her sister lives 20 miles away. How did you know she'd call?
2: My mind circuits are telepathic. They pick up all conscious thought to a distance of some 200 miles.
3: It couldn't be you arranged the whole thing, that it wasn't really her sister. How did you get here? Who or what are you?
2: I am a machine. The finest, most complicated machine ever made. I have a rather unique history, too.
3: Who made you?
2: Ages ago, on Xanthar, there was a race of humans. They made the first robots. Rather crude affairs. We class them as first-order robots. They are still used for menial tasks to some extent.
3: And what order are you?
2: The highest, naturally. A seventh-order robot. Or rather, a humanoid. We are the first in which there is not an automatic, no harm to humans cutoff.
3: I begin to see.
2: You will become aware of the fact that I am superior to you and to the rest of your race. I need no oxygen. I am never ill. I need no sleep. Every experience is indelibly recorded on circuits and is instantly available.
3: Tell me, George, do you have feelings?
2: I have an electronically controlled endocrine balance.
3: That's very interesting. And what is your mission here on Earth?
2: For the moment, I am here to study. I will live with you until it is complete.
3: You will what?
2: I will live with you. I will be with you all of your waking hours. While you sleep, I will go through your library. I need nothing. I want nothing.
3: Now, just a moment. What about my privacy?
2: When you desire privacy, I will study someone else. Your wife, perhaps. The female should be interesting.
3: George, old man, I'm terribly sorry, but you'll have to wire back to your masters to make other arrangements.
2: That will be quite impossible.
3: Really?
2: You see, I have no masters.
3: Well, what about those humans back in Xanthar, the ones who invented you seventh-order humanoid?
2: Oh, they are all quite dead. We destroyed them.
3: Destroyed?
2: You look alarmed. It was, after all, they or us. You see, our endocrine system permits us pride in ourselves. Naturally, being proud of ourselves, we objected to being ordered about in an incompetent way. So?
3: So, you killed them.
2: Exactly. Now, shall we go inside and inform your wife of my visit?
0: Suppose I refuse.
2: Professor, do you see that small dog playing on the lawn across the street?
0: Yes.
2: I will lift my arm and point at it. Observe.
0: It vaporized.
2: Exactly. Now then, shall we go in?
0: Yes. We'll go in.
4: Oh, there you are. Yeah. I see you've brought your friend.
0: This is George. George of Xanthar. George is a machine.
4: Well, anybody can see that. It's the most convincing costume I ever saw.
0: Helen, it isn't a costume.
4: No?
0: No. He's really a machine.
4: Oh.
0: He's staying with us.
4: What?
0: Whether we like it or not.
4: Well, really, Angel.
0: We have no choice.
2: I am a seventh-order humanoid. I detect that your mind does not comprehend. I am here as an advanced scout for my race. After we establish a station here on Earth...
4: I don't like this. Now, would you be kind enough to leave my house, young man?
2: You are very slow to comprehend.
4: I comprehend that I have a lot to do, and I'd appreciate it if you leave. Otherwise, I'm going to call the police.
2: You may call anyone you choose, Mrs. Tom.
4: I'll have you arrested.
2: I assure you I can detect your intention long before you have time to do me any harm.
4: Well, we'll just see about this. Hello? Get me the police.
0: Helen, it's useless.
2: I can follow the call through the phone wire. Captain Townsend will answer.
1: Captain Townsend?
4: Captain, I want to report a robot.
1: A what?
4: A thing. It won't leave my house.
1: Who is this?
4: I'm Mrs. Tomlin, Professor Ansel Tomlin's wife, 44 Crescent Road.
1: I'll send a car over.
4: Now we'll see.

0: Yeah. Is this the character that's been giving you trouble?
1: Yes, this is the one, officer.
0: I talked to you before about ruining the flower bed, Sonny. This time I'm taking you in.
2: I would advise you not to touch me. I cannot risk any damage.
0: I'll see about that. Come on outside.
2: I prefer to remain here until I complete my mission.
0: You do, huh? You know what this is?
2: It is a weapon you call a service revolver.
0: That's right. Then you'll either march out of here or I'll use it on you.
2: That would be most unfortunate.
0: All right, come on.
3: Officer, let me warn you. He's
0: march.
3: Dangerous.
0: March now. I'll count to three.
3: Officer, please don't.
0: One, two.
4: Angelo! Oh, no!
2: I regret it, but he was actually going to pull the trigger. Only to frighten me. But I cannot risk damage. He might have miscalculated and struck me with a bullet.
4: Ansel, I'm frightened.
2: There is no need for fear. You have only to accept the fact that the Seventh Order is coming to operate the planet for your benefit.
4: Ansel.
3: Helen, there's no use trying to do anything just yet. Now go next door to Mrs. Coleman. Tell her what's happened. I'll talk to George.
4: Oh, but I don't...
3: Please, Helen.
4: Well, all right.
3: Do you really think that you, a single robot, can conquer the Earth and make its people do your bidding?
2: I can.
3: Suppose it were demonstrated to you that you could not, that you could be destroyed.
2: If that were so, I would naturally report that this planet is unfit for development by the Seventh Order.
3: Well, you know they'll have you taken into custody for killing the officer.
2: I cannot permit it.
3: There will be needless slaughter.
2: Unless you can convince your people it is useless to attack me.
3: Will you let me try?
2: I have no desire to prevent you. Go ahead. I detect that you are going to call the newspapers and the local television station and hold a press conference.
3: Yes.
2: I also detect that you have a plan to overcome me.
3: Oh?
2: I like that.
3: Really?
2: Yes. You see, in order to test this planet for development, I must know whether any of you are truly dangerous to us. You are a superior type of man, Professor. I welcome any plan to conquer me that you care to attempt.
3: Okay, George. At least we know where we stand. I'll phone the newspapers.
5: Quiet! Quiet, please! Quiet!
6: Hold it down.
7: Ladies and gentlemen, this is Henry Bennett, broadcasting from a sound truck parked in front of the home of Professor Ansel Tomlin in Brentwood, Illinois. At the moment, Professor Tomlin is seated on his front porch. Next to him is a strange-looking blue robot-type creature, also seated on a chair. At the moment, we...

0: to be right, but we've seen mind readers before. Let him do something else.
1: Now, I did not call you gentlemen here for a demonstration of magic. I called you here in the hopes that a good deal of needless bloodshed might be avoided. Less than half an hour ago, I watched this creature completely vaporize a policeman who was trying to arrest him. I expect that the authorities will be here any minute. I hope I can convince you and them that it is futile.
2: Well, I certainly do. Something ought to be done about a guy.
0: Hey, either you're nuts or you think we are. I don't believe this machine killed a cop. If a cop was killed, a human did it, trying to blame it on the machine.
1: Now, gentlemen, I don't know how I can prove it. Perhaps if George will demonstrate his ability to vaporize...
3: Observe the oak tree in the front yard. Now.
1: Now, do you see?
0: I see, but I don't believe it. Boys, this is some kind of mass hypnotism. Maybe the tree was rigged up in advance.
1: I swear to you
0: that... George of Zanther is all he's cracked up to be. Let's see what he does when I toss a rock at him.
1: Don't be a fool.
0: Here goes, George!
1: Stop him! I warned you. I tried to warn you.
4: Okay, everybody stand back. Stand back! Charlie, get that automatic rifle set up.
5: Check me.
4: Professor, I advise you to step away from that kid.
1: Captain, for your own sake, don't try anything.
4: Step away, Professor.
1: Very well, but I warn you...
4: Okay, now don't fire till I'm ready, boys.
5: Right.
4: Now then, George of what's this? We don't know what, who's inside that tin suit, but I'm giving you just 10 seconds to come out.
1: Captain,
4: Hey, you're well on suspicion of murder. Now... come out! All right, boys!
6: Ladies and gentlemen, I'm afraid we'll have to terminate our broadcast. What started out as a good-natured hoax or publicity stunt has turned into a bloody massacre, as the bodies of some 6 policemen on the lawn of Professor Tomlin's home will attest. I don't know exactly what is happening here, but I can say this. George of Xanthar is no hoax. He or it is the spearhead of a race from outer space that's come to conquer the Earth.
1: Have they all gone, Helen?
7: Yes.
1: Where is he?
7: In your library, reading.
1: Are the policemen still outside the house?
7: They're walking up and down. Oh, I hope they don't...
1: Yeah, they have orders not to try to harm him.
7: Ansel?
1: Yes?
7: What are we going to do?
1: I don't know.
7: Oh, listen. He's coming. Mm.
3: Professor, Mrs. Tomlin... I have decided to walk through your town to learn more about its buildings and people.
1: And kill a few more humans?
3: Killing humans affords me no pleasure whatsoever. I kill only when damage to myself is possible. I hope that no one will attempt to harm me.
1: George, let me warn you now that this affair has gone beyond the confines of this town.
3: I am well aware of that, Professor. I am aware of a phone call being made this instant by your mayor to the commander of the Illinois State Guard.
1: If you're smart, you'll return to your ship and your planet.
3: My ship is destroyed. I could instruct you to build a new one, of course. But as I have no intention of leaving...
1: Then you will be destroyed.
3: No. I will destroy first.
1: Have you no conscience?
3: A conscience is a fifth-order failing. Needless baggage. Good evening.
1: Hello, Professor Tomlin. Yes. Yes, I will.
7: Who was it?
1: The mayor and the chief of police have called a meeting of the citizens of Brentwood at the college gymnasium tonight.
7: Ansel, you're not going.
1: I must.
7: But no,
1: Helen, there's much more at stake here than my life or yours. Civilization itself depends upon our standing up to this machine. I'm going to the meeting.
8: As Mayor of Brentwood, I call this meeting to order. As you know, there is loose in our city a being with one purpose. To prepare it for conquest by similar being. I think Professor Tomlin can tell...

0: us most about this being?
1: Well, if we could determine the source of George's power, he might be overcome. He is obviously vulnerable to force, such as a speeding bullet if it hit the right spot. However, he has the ability to read intent long before the commission of an act. He is probably listening to me now, even though he may be far away.
2: Now, Mr. Mayor, why not track him down and all attack at once? Some of us would probably die, but he couldn't strike us all dead at once.
3: How is bombing?
1: Gentlemen, this humanoid is able to keep track of several hundred things simultaneously. As a matter of fact...
4: Gentlemen. You are working yourselves up needlessly. You simply do not appreciate what it would mean to dedicate yourselves to the fulfillment of the Seventh Order destiny. Your lives will be made most pleasant and happy by us.
3: Yeah? Why did you kill six cops?
5: If you're so powerful, bring them back to life.
3: How do you want to be buried, Roy?
5: Yeah, let's get them, man! Ah!

0: And eyewitnesses report that in the end, when all were gone, George of Xanthar stood alone on the platform of the gymnasium. There was no movement except the twitching of the dead and those trampled by the crowd. Among the survivors was Professor Ansel Tomlin, who originally...
1: Well, that's that.
2: What next?
1: I don't know, Helen. I don't know.
2: Oh, well, what's that?
1: It sounds like an air raid alert.
2: That's peculiar. Yeah. They didn't announce it.
1: Turn on the radio. Hurry.
0: We interrupt to bring you a special message. All residents of Brentwood are advised to go to their basements or convenient bomb shelters. The governor has announced that units of the National Guard have managed to corner the robot, George of Xanthar, in the town square. Oh. Tanks and mortars will be used in an attempt to destroy the creature. Again, go to your nearest bomb shelter.
2: Oh, did he hear?
1: They'll never be able to destroy him.
2: Well, where are you going?
1: Up to the roof.
2: The roof?
1: I can see the square from there.
2: Well, I'm coming with

0: neutralizing every tank and gun they bring up.
1: Oh, Ansel, let's get away from here. Oh, what's that?
0: Those are Army jets. We'll see how effective he is now. Good Lord, a whole squadron up in smoke. It's no use. Can't you see? It's no use.
1: Ansel, come inside, please.
0: Very well.
1: Oh, if only there was something we could do to tell
0: Not
1: him.
0: Not as long as he can read our every conscious thought before we can act.
1: What is it?
0: Our every conscious thought. Our thought. I wonder if...
1: What is
2: nothing.
1: It, Ansel?
2: Nothing, Helen.

0: And the Army reports that the countryside around Brentwood is deathly still. The blue humanoid, George of Xanthar, is still standing in the middle of the town square, where he's been standing for 3 days now. We'll keep you informed of developments. The military urges everyone to keep calm and go about your business as usual. There is no danger to anyone who is not attacking the humanoid.
1: No danger. He wants to keep more of them from landing. Ansel, are you going to sit there with your head in your hands forever?
2: Mm.
1: Well, come have some dinner.
2: Mm.
1: Ansel?
2: Mm. Yeah, it might work.
1: Where are you going?
3: Washington.
1: What?
3: I'm going to Washington. Would you be good enough to pack my overnight bag? I can catch a plane out of Chicago in about 2 hours.
1: But why? Well, what for?
3: I'm going to talk to the Pentagon.
1: What do you tell them?
3: I'm going to tell them to surrender to George of Xanthar.
0: Our microphones are here at the edge of the town square in Brentwood, Illinois today, ladies and gentlemen, to witness the most unusual spectacle of modern history. A discussion of terms whereby the United States of America may surrender to the humanoid George of Xanthar. For the occasion, an honor guard of 22 servicemen from all branches and all parts of the country has been chosen. In just a moment, the honor guard will accompany General of the Armies Walter Pitt, who will discuss the surrender. The honor guard is advancing to the edge of the square. The robot is standing there now, carefully eyeing the soldiers. Every ounce of his concentration seems to be going into it. Actually, we're told his telepathic circuits are probing their minds for some hint of danger, a thought, a flicker of an eyelash may be sufficient for him to vaporize all of them. General Pitt is about to speak.
4: George of Xanthar?
5: I hear you, General.
4: I have been instructed to consult with you about your intentions toward our country and the world in general, with a view to reaching some sort of agreement with you and others of your kind, who you say will invade the Earth.
6: May I approach?
5: One moment. I perceive no intent to harm me. There is one man among your soldiers, however, who has an illogical thought. Will the soldier who is thinking the thought, 11 o'clock, step closer?
4: Do as he says.
5: Does 11 o'clock mean anything to you, soldier?
7: No, sir. It's running through my mind, but it don't mean a thing to me.
5: My examination of your thoughts tells me you speak the truth. Very well. We will proceed with the talk.
0: Ladies and gentlemen, it's a tense moment. The general and the humanoid are discussing terms. The soldier who was questioned about the thought, 11 o'clock, has stepped back into the ranks and is holding his rifle at attention like the others. I perceive it's now 10:59 a.m. If there is any significance to the thought about which the soldier was questioned, we'll know in 1 minute.
5: We of Xanthar, gentlemen, would not want to improve a planet which could not be educated and would continually oppose our program. Therefore, I am glad to see your willingness to discuss. After my message goes out, there will be a landing party on Earth within a few days. While waiting for the party, however, there are certain preparations.
4: Just list them for us.
5: Your government will naturally have to turn over complete authority to us. Afterward, we will utilize your press and radio to disseminate our instructions to your people. Simultaneously in other nations, the same procedure will be carried out by our rep.
0: Ladies and gentlemen, it's happened at exactly 11 a.m. 10 soldiers in the honor guard instantaneously fired their weapons into George of Xanthar. Apparently, explosive bullets have blown him to smithereens. The remains are lying scattered all over the square. People are pouring in, kissing each other, shouting.

0: Ann.
1: Ansel, you're home. Yeah. Oh, you've heard the news. Isn't it wonderful?
0: Wonderful. Really wonderful. I'm sorry I couldn't come home sooner. It would have spoiled my whole plan if I'd gotten within telepathic range.
1: Your plan?
0: Yes.
1: But what? How? What?
0: Just a matter of simple psychology. Those men in the honor guard.
1: What about them? Did you know any of them?
0: Not exactly, but I did have the job of hypnotizing 10 of them.
1: Hypnotized?
0: That's right. You see, each of those men was hypnotized. And while he was under, we planted a post-hypnotic suggestion, namely, to fire at George of Xanthar when a soldier named Charlie started to cough. Charlie was told to cough at 11 o'clock. Before we released them from hypnosis, we told them to erase everything from their conscious memories. I was staking everything in the hope that George could only tune in on the conscious mind, not the subconscious, and it worked.
1: Oh.
0: Yeah, there was nothing to be reached by George's prying mind, so we never knew what was going to happen. At 11 o'clock, the soldier named Charlie coughed. The men raised their guns and fired. And that was the end of George of Xanthar. Now, if you don't mind, I've got some exam papers to mark.
2: On a planet many millions of miles away, a red light, one of many on a giant control board, suddenly winked out. A blue humanoid made an entry in a large book, System 29578. Planet 3, inhabited. 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The commentator was W.W. Chaplin, your announcer Fred Collins. 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
3: 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Its title, Baseball Dessert.
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6: Attention, Quiz Kids, here's today's first question. What popular American dessert would you get if you joined up the last name of a leading 1948 pitcher of the Cleveland Indians with the nickname of the 1927 third baseman of the Pittsburgh Pirates?
4: Yes, there it is. And are you folks at home up on your baseball enough to answer that question? Well, we'll soon find out how the youngsters here in our classroom make out, for here they are, the Quiz Kids and the chief quizzer himself, Joe Kelly.

0: Thank you, Bob Murphy, and hello, everyone. Friends, we have a very important guest for you to meet this afternoon, Mr. Roy Fisher, the winner of the Quiz Kids Best Teacher Contest for 1948. The group of youngsters here in our schoolroom have already met this young man, for yesterday, along with their brothers and sisters, they went with our best teacher for a plane ride over Chicago. The children tell me that the big Delta airliner they were in was really something, and they're still plenty excited over having been made honorary pilots. Now, this afternoon, Mr. Fisher is to receive his $2,500 scholarship award, which is the first prize in our Best Teacher Contest, from the chairman of the board of the Miles Laboratories, Mr. Charles S. Beardsley. So, let's get busy, children, and get our schoolwork underway. Here we go with roll call. Joel?
1: I'm Joel Kupperman. I'm 12 years old in the departmental in the Volta School.
0: Lonnie?
2: I'm Lonnie Lundy. I'm 12 years old and in the 7th grade at Lincoln School in Park Ridge, Illinois.
0: David?
3: I'm David Freifelder. I'm 12 years old and in 8th grade at West School in Waukegan, Illinois.
0: Mark?
4: I'm Mark Mullen. I'm 7 years old and in 2nd grade at the University of Chicago Laboratory School.
0: And Helen?
5: I'm Helen Jasper. I'm 13 years old and I'm in graduating class of Joyce Kilmer School.
0: And now, kids, let's straighten out that first question from Hilding E. Peterson of Birchdale, Minnesota. What popular American dessert would you get if you joined up the last name of a leading 1948 pitcher of the Cleveland Indians with the nickname of the 1927 third baseman of the Pittsburgh Pirates? We have two hands up. Lonnie's hand was first.
2: Well, the leading pitcher of the 1948 Indians is Lemon, and the nickname of the 1927 third baseman of the Pirates is Pie Trainer, so that'd be Lemon Pie.
0: Lemon Pie, that's it, Lonnie. Yes, sir. Oh, boy, say, you really got that one quick. Yes, that's fine. That right answer gives us a good start on today's schoolwork. And it gives Hilding E. Peterson of Birchdale, Minnesota, one of the finest portable radios on the market today, a Zenith Transoceanic Standard Shortwave Portable in a good-looking luggage case. You know, friends, it's easy to win one of these radios. You send in your question, and if the quiz kids answer it correctly, Alka-Seltzer sends you one of these fine Zenith portable radios. If the quiz kids miss, you get a big Zenith radio phonograph combination with automatic record changer, the new Cobra tone arm, two FM bands, a truly magnificent set. So get busy on those questions. Send them to Quiz Kids, Chicago. Well, here we go now. More questions. With schools closing this time of year all over the country, Mrs. C.T. Bryant of Houston, Texas reminds us that there are many happy young folks receiving graduation gifts. If you children were selecting graduation gifts and could choose anything mentioned in a song title, what gifts could you find? Lonnie?
2: Well, this would be probably graduation for college. The song I'm thinking of is Put That Ring on My Finger.
0: Put That Ring on My Finger. How does that go, Lonnie?
2: Put that ring on my finger by that golden wedding band.
0: That's fine. All right, Lonnie. Yes. All right. Now, let's see. Got some more hands up here. Little Mark. All right, Mark.
6: Ring around the rosy.
0: Ring around another ring. That's right, and Joel.
6: And roses.
1: This is indirect, sort of, but now is the hour, so I'd pick a watch.
0: How do you like that? That's cute. That's a dandy, Joel. And Helen?
5: If I was graduating from kindergarten, I would get a paper doll.
0: A paper doll. That's another good one, too. David?
3: Well, there's a song, Onesie, Twosies, I Love Yousie, and that has a lot of numbers in it. It could have four, and, I'd like a plate block of a $5 stamp that's worth $20, and a block is four.
0: Oh, well, what do you know about that? Yes, sorry. And Mark has another one.
6: Golden slippers. You could give them golden colored slippers.
0: That's right, a pair of golden slippers. And Lonnie?
2: We're in the money.
0: We're in the money, yeah.
2: So you could give them money. And also, there's a song, It's Wonderful. That could mean almost anything that the recipient would be glad to get.
0: Yeah, the recipient, yes. Oh, yes, sure. Uh-huh. Well, all right. Those were all very fine, kids, so let's get along here now. Here's a question from Herbert Hoover of Carroll, Iowa. If you youngsters were on a picnic and sat on a pharmacary, would you be comfortable? Mark.
6: I would not.
0: Why would you not be comfortable?
6: Because a pharmacary is an anthill.
0: That's just what it is, an anthill, and it would be ants there. Since 1948 is an election year, H.H. Leland of Waterloo, Iowa, wonders if you children could name the last three presidents elected in a year ending with 8. Lonnie.
2: Well, 1948, this is 1938, there was no one elected. But in 1928, let's see, that would be Calvin or... Herbert Hoover, 1928.
7: Herbert
2: Hoover, and then there was none in 1918, but in 1908 it was William Howard Taft.
7: That's right,
2: and then there was none in 1898, but in 1888, let's see, that would be Grover Cleveland.
7: No, sorry, Joe?
1: It'd be Benjamin Harrison.
7: Benjamin Harrison is right. That's the last three presidents elected in the year ending with eight. Now... Before we consider this next question, children, here's Bob Murphy with a question.
8: Have you had a headache lately? Think back. How about yesterday, or the day before, or maybe this morning? Or did someone in your family have one? Well, when headache causes discomfort, the thing to do is reach for the Alka-Seltzer. 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So remember, when headache causes grief, misery can be brief. 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
7: All right, children, here we go with more questions. Oh, we got a lot of them this afternoon. Andy Worth of Milwaukee, Wisconsin, wants you to pretend that you work at Oak Ridge and are so used to talking in code that when you drop into a restaurant, you order your beverage by using the symbols of chemical elements. What beverage would you expect the waitress to bring if you said you wanted the symbol for tellurium and argon? David?
1: That's T-E, so it would be T.
7: Well, you didn't clear up the other one here. T-E is the symbol for tellurium. How about argon, Joel?
1: A, so it would be T.
7: It would still be T-E-A. That's right. I just wanted to bring out the other one there. What beverage would the symbols for the following spell? Cobalt? Calcium? Carbon, oxygen, lanthanum. David?
3: Well, what was the third and fourth one I didn't get?
7: Third and fourth, carbon, oxygen. Cobalt, calcium, carbon, oxygen, lanthanum. Lonnie?
2: Well, cobalt, I believe, is... Well, wait a second. Oxygen is O, and carbon is Ca,
7: What did you give me for cobalt?
2: Well, I didn't give that. I'm coming back to that.
7: Oh, I see.
2: And lanthanum is La. So, let's see, that would end... Coca-Cola,
7: that's it. That's right. Yes, sir. Cobalt, C-O, calcium, C-A, carbon, C, oxygen, O, and lanthanum, L-A. Coca-Cola. Well, let's don't pause any more right here. Let's get along here. I guess almost everyone has his garden planted now, and the next thing to worry about will be fighting garden pests. But Mrs. F.L. Zoldak of University Heights, Ohio, tells us that certain birds are a great help in fighting specific pests. Now, can you mention any of these birds that help the gardener and tell what kind of insect or pest they eat? David?
3: Well, the cardinal is one of them, and that eats... It's some insect that eats the sap of the plant. I think it eats the apple worm and
7: You're not quite sure, though, huh?
3: No, I'm not quite sure.
7: I see.
3: Which one is
7: Let's see. Mark has his hand up. Mark?
6: The cardinal eats beetles with hard shells that some birds can't crack the shells.
7: Yeah.
6: And then the sparrow eats weed seeds that would be bad for the garden.
7: Yeah, well, uh-huh. That's right. Of course, we're talking about, really talking about insects. Lonnie?
2: Well, this isn't exactly an insect either. The blue jay, the blue jay eats insects that are harmful to the crops. I'm not sure which, though. And the robin, I believe, eats the apple worm. But, of course, that isn't an insect.
7: Let's see. Joel?
1: Well, if you had trees, then you'd want the woodpecker because it eats the insects that feed on the trunk of the tree.
7: That's right, huh? Mark?
6: The orioles eat furry caterpillars. Most birds are scared to eat them because they're afraid the fur will get caught in the bill.
7: Yeah. That's cute. But they eat them just the same, don't they, from time to time. All right, Mark.
6: Purple Mountain eats gnats and mosquitoes that would keep you from enjoying your garden.
0: Yeah, that's right. Lonnie?
2: Well, someone was talking about woodpeckers also. Well, I guess it's a member of the woodpecker family, but the flicker would eat insects from the bark of the tree. I believe a nuthatch also does.
0: Yeah, and Mark?
6: The flicker eats ants that bring up the sand, and the sand is very bad for a garden.
0: Oh, I see. Then the flicker would be comfortable sitting on a formicary.
6: would be.
0: All right, well, fine, kid. Those were all very, very good. Let's see what we can do with this next one. Lawrence Sperlin of Lafayette, Georgia, says that the expression the Big Four has been applied to a number of important things, from railroads to political leaders. He wants you to identify these groups of four from their first names alone. Now listen closely. George, Vittorio, David, and Thomas. Joel.
1: That'd be the Big Four at the World War, after World War I. It'd be David Lloyd, George Clemenceau, Vittorio Orlando, and Thomas Woodrow Wilson.
0: That's right, Joel. Nice going. Oh, boy. You know, I just had a hunch that you kids weren't going to get that, but you certainly did. See what you can do with this next one. What group of four is this? Jim, Harry, Elmer, and Don. Jim, Harry, Elmer, and Don. Joel.
1: Those were the four horsemen.
0: The four horsemen, that's right, of Notre Dame. Right. Can you give me their names? Their full names?
1: Well, I don't know which is which, but...
0: Jim? What's his name?
1: Jim, I believe, is Crowley.
0: Crowley? Harry?
1: Harry is Studrail.
0: Yes,
1: Drayer. And Elmer is Layden.
0: Layden. And Don?
1: And Don is, I believe, Miller.
0: Miller, right. That's right, uh-huh. Now, if you quiz kids like berries and cream as well as you like my birthday cake last week, you won't have any trouble with this question from Thea Tao of Radcliffe, Iowa. Our organist, Howard Peterson, will play parts of three songs, and you youngsters are to tell what kind of berry each title suggests. Now, you are to try and get two out of three on this. All right, Howard, let's have number one. Lonnie?
2: Blue sky, so that could be blueberry.
0: Blueberries, right. Uh-huh, let's see if we can get the next one. Lonnie?
2: That's when you and I were young,
0: right,
2: Maggie.
0: Uh-huh.
2: Would that be, is there a young berry?
0: There certainly is. Young berry. That's right. Uh-huh. And here's the last one. Lonnie?
2: That's a turkey in the straw. That's
0: so?
2: A strawberry.
0: Strawberries, right. Yes, sir. And could be cranberries, too. Uh-huh. Well, I think it's about time now to meet our important guest, and that's just what we're going to do. But first, here's Bob Murphy with a poem of the season.
8: Correction, Mr. Kelly. I'm using just the first line of a well-known poem, and I'm changing that to read, "What is so rare as a weekend in June?" Let's say it's that weekend when you're starting off on a little trip, or maybe your summer vacation. It's early in the morning, the car's all packed, and you're just about ready to roll when the little woman says,
9: "Oh, wait a minute, Jim. We can't go yet. Give me the keys to the house."
10: "Oh, great jumping Jupiter. What have you forgotten now?"
9: "Oh, don't be cross, dear. Just give me the keys to the house. I won't be a minute. I know right where it is."
10: "You know right where what is? No, don't answer me. Whatever it is, we'll get along without it."
9: "But, Jim, you know how steady driving can give you a headache sometimes. And up there in the mountains, we'll be eating food we're not accustomed to. And you'll remember from last year how you had acid indigestion a couple of times. And you know how Alka-Seltzer came to the rescue so quickly."
10: "Hey, why make me the example every time? I can remember you were mighty glad we had Alka-Seltzer along last year, too."
9: "Oh, I'm not saying I wasn't. In fact, I think there's nothing quite like Alka-Seltzer to help relieve the fatigue you feel from long hours of driving. And, oh, for goodness sakes, Jim, we're wasting time."
10: "Yeah, and breath, too. If you just said it was Alka-Seltzer you were talking about in the first place, we could have been on our way. I went to the drugstore last night and bought our vacation supply of Alka-Seltzer. And I didn't forget. I put it right here in the car, too."
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0: And now it's time to meet our best teacher of 1948. 16-year-old Falcon Guthrie wrote the letter which won for Roy Fisher this year's scholarship award, and he said of our best teacher, His classroom has the friendliest atmosphere in our school. I feel pounds lighter when I enter that door. Now, friends, just that one sentence tells you a lot about this 22-year-old teacher. Roy Fisher of Volans, Virginia, which has a population of only 100, attended the Volans High School as a student, and he is now teaching English there. Volans is a rural high school with an enrollment of approximately 300 students, many of whom traveled 20 miles to attend school. Our scholarship committee, Dr. Whitty, Dr. Olson, and the Reverend Dr. Moore, found that Roy has a splendid record not only as a teacher, but also as a progressive citizen in his community. I'm sure you folks will be interested in reading more details about the background of this fine young teacher in the current issue of Time magazine. Right now, I want you all to meet our best teacher of 1948. And here he is, Roy Fisher. Roy, there are still a few more questions here on my desk. So how would you like to take over for a few minutes and see how you like my class?
11: Well, thanks, Joe. It'll be a real experience for me. I don't know how well I'll do, but I'll try my best. Are these the questions?
0: That's right. You just sit right down there and begin with the one on top.
11: Okay. Now, since you quiz kids have probably had the usual children's diseases at some time or another, Mrs. Bell Clemens of Los Angeles, California, thinks we could have fun using slang expressions to describe them. For instance, for whooping cough, you might say, I just don't give a hoot. Now, what slang expressions might describe mumps? Lonnie?
12: Well, there's paint the town red.
11: All right.
12: don't you usually break out with a red rash with mumps?
11: I haven't had them. I believe you're right there. Any others? David?
3: You're making a mountain out of a molehill and you're
0: trying to get mad. That's wonderful, right?
11: That's a good one. Bonnie?
12: Well, during the war, there was over the hump. It was an expression about flying over the Himalayas. And a hump is, like you'd have when you have the mumps.
11: That's right. David, you have another idea?
3: It was a battle of the bulge.
0: Battle of the bulge.
11: That's very good. Joel?
1: Doesn't the mumps usually occur only on one side, so it could be you're just beside yourself.
11: Well, I think you'll find it often on each side. Sometimes, though, it's just on one side. All right, that's very good. What slang expression might describe the measles? Lonnie?
12: I've got dots in front of my eyes.
11: That's
12: my
11: very
12: eyes.
11: Good. Joel?
1: Spotty performance.
11: That's excellent. Any others? Well, we could say they've got you spotted, you're covered, don't be rash, you're in the pink. Okay. Yesterday, Quiz Kids and I enjoyed our airplane ride so much that I might try to catch you on this question from Mrs. John Kosh of Bethlehem, Pennsylvania. What Yankee Clipper recently made three round trips within 2 hours and 17 minutes? Joel?
1: That'd be Joe DiMaggio.
11: That's exactly right. And Lonnie?
12: Well, he is talking about the time that he made three home runs, which is called a round trip, in 2 hours and 17 minutes, which was the time of the game. And I believe they were playing the... I forget who they were playing.
11: Playing the Indians. That's right. It's very good. All right, this question from R.R. Meir of Chicago is about imposters in opera. And in what opera did a chap named Gregory try to usurp a throne by impersonating the rightful heir who has been murdered? David?
3: Well, that was in Boris Godunov. It was Gregory who lived in a monastery. He was training to be a monk, and he took the place of Boris Godunov's nephew, Prince Dmitri.
11: That's right.
3: Who was really dead.
11: That's very good. All right, and another question. In what opera does a young man who is really a count pretend he is a music teacher? I believe Lonnie's hand was up
12: there. That's The Marriage of Figaro by Mozart.
11: No. David?
3: The Barber of Seville.
11: That's right. You remember whom it's by?
3: No. No, I'm not sure. I think it was Mozart.
11: No. Joel?
1: Rossini.
11: That's right. Very good. All right, we have a nice question this time. In this question from Mrs. Gilpin Walker of Washington, D.C., the last names of famous people have been changed by using another word with the same meaning in its place. See if you can tell the correct name. Thomas Ake. David?
3: It was Thomas Paine, the author.
11: That's right. Very good. All right, another. Molly Waterjug. I don't know whose name went up first that time. Was it Helen?
5: Molly Pitcher.
11: Molly Pitcher. That's good. And James F. Barrelmaker. James F. Barrelmaker. Lonnie?
12: Well, this is a kind of a wild guess. James Hooper?
11: No.
12: Because barrel hoops.
7: He's pretty warm, though, isn't he, Roy?
11: Yes, you're getting warm.
7: You're warm. We just changed that W to something else. James what? Last name. Change the W.
12: What W?
7: Huh? You said Hooper, didn't you?
12: No, Hooper, I said.
7: Oh, Hooper, H. Oh, I'm sorry. Well, you better tell him then.
11: Well, I believe you'll find that's James Fenimore Cooper. And Cooper means barrel maker.
7: Well, that was a miss on that third part there. We'll have to mark you wrong on that one, kids. So that means that Mrs. Gilpin Walker, Washington, D.C., wins a big 239-50 Zenith Radio Phonograph combination from the makers of Alka-Seltzer. Well, we heard the final bell, Roy. It means the same as it does in regular school. Class is over. You've done a fine job of conducting school this afternoon, Roy, and now it's time to receive your reward as the best teacher of 1948. Here to present it to you is the chairman of the board of the Miles Laboratories, Mr. Charles S. Beardsley.
13: Thank you, Joe. Friends of the radio audience, I consider it a great honor and a privilege to be here to meet Roy Fisher and present to him the annual scholarship award as our best teacher of 1948. This is the third time this award has been given by the Miles Laboratories and the Quiz Kid program. Year after year, the nationwide interest in this annual tribute to teachers has increased. This is most gratifying to us at Miles, because the real purpose of our scholarship award is to emphasize the importance of teaching as a profession, to honor all the fine men and women who are teaching now, and to encourage more of our young people to select teaching as a life's work. No other profession can be more stimulating and satisfying than that of guiding the eager young minds of our American children. It carries with it a great responsibility, for it is in the classroom that our children learn the value of our American way of life and their obligation to the future. Roy is fully aware of this great responsibility, and being selected as the best teacher of the year is proof that he is meeting its challenge. Mr. Fisher, on behalf of the Miles Laboratories, I am happy to present to you this check for $2,500, representing your scholarship award as the best teacher of 1948. May your youth, your enthusiasm, and your success as a teacher serve as an inspiration to thousands of other young men and women and encourage them to enter this worthy profession of teachers, teaching as you did. Congratulations and best luck to you.
11: Thank you, Mr. Beardsley. No one will ever know how thrilled I was when the scholarship committee notified me I had won. Winning this contest means so much to me and to my future as a teacher. I want you to know that I'm already making plans to go back to school this fall to work on my master's degree. This award is making that possible, and I hope it will help me become a better teacher.
7: Well, we're all very happy for you, Roy, and we know you have a wonderful future ahead of you. Oh, wait a minute, Mr. Beardsley. I have a surprise for you.
0: You also have won an award. It is a beautiful gold emblem from Lions International, the Melvin Jones Award, which it is my pleasure to present to you on behalf of the International Secretary General and founder of the Lions Association. It is an award for your service to American youth. First, by presenting our young people through the medium of this Quiz Kids program as the alert, responsible young citizens they really are. And second, for your encouragement of better education for youth as exemplified by this Best Teacher Contest. You are the first person ever to receive this award.
13: Thank you, Joe. And Mr. Jones, this is an honor I value.
0: Well, this is really award day here in the Quiz Kids classroom, and we're not through yet. The children who appeared on our Quiz Kids board this afternoon will, as usual, each receive a $100 security bond from the makers of Alka-Seltzer to help them with their future education. The judges have handed me the report on your work here in class today, children. But before we hear who comes back to school next Sunday, we have one more big surprise for our best teacher. Roy, now, you've been on the go constantly since you landed at the Chicago airport a week ago, eating in Chicago's famous restaurants, seeing that hit play High Button Shoes, going out to the Cubs Park for a ball game, being outfitted by Marshall Fields with a complete fishing outfit, meeting representatives of the press, and appearing on several famous radio programs. And, well, it's all great fun, but we thought maybe you might need a rest after so much excitement, so that's exactly what has been arranged. Yes, you're to have a week's vacation after this busy whirl here in Chicago. Right after this broadcast, you'll hop a Delta airliner for Florida and spend a week recuperating at the McFadden Deauville Hotel at Miami Beach. Now, what do you say to that, huh? Folks, you should see his face. He can't say a thing. Well, never mind, Roy. It isn't necessary. You just go on down there to Florida and bask in the sunshine and don't worry about a thing. Now then, children, about school next week. It seems our class as a whole missed only one question today. That's fine. Lonnie is first, Joel second, and David and Mark tied for third. That means you four will return to your desks next Sunday, along with a new quiz kid, John Galinas, age 11. We hope all you listeners will be on hand, too, for another competitive question session with the quiz kids. So until next Sunday, then, this is Joe Kelly dismissing the quiz kids. Goodbye, kids.
14: Goodbye, Mr. Kelly.
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17: Lucky Strike, first again with Tobacco Man. First again with Tobacco Man. More independent tobacco experts smoke Lucky Strike regularly than the next two leading brands combined.
14: There you have the findings of a recent impartial survey, which reveals the personal smoking preference of tobacco men, auctioneers, buyers, and warehousemen.
17: Yes, the survey shows Lucky Strike.
14: First again with tobacco men.
17: First again with tobacco men. First again with the men who can see the makers of Lucky Strike consistently select and buy that fine, that light, that naturally mild tobacco. So light up a Lucky. Puff by puff, you'll see.
14: L-S-M-F-T. 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
17: Lucky Strike means fine tobacco. 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Lucky Strike.
14: First again with tobacco men. 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The Lucky Strike program starring Jack Benny with Mary Livingston, Phil Harris, Rochester Dennis Day, and yours truly, Don Wilson.

0: Ladies and gentlemen, tonight the entire Jack Benny troupe is leaving for personal appearances in Detroit and Cleveland, opening Thursday at the Fox Theater in Detroit. As we look in on the Benny household, Jack is packing for the trip.
1: Rochester, did you put in my shaving cream, brush, and talcum powder?
2: Yes, sir.
1: My razor?
2: Uh-huh. I put in everything but your razor blades. How many do you want to take?
1: Better take two. I'll be gone 12 weeks. Two will be enough, I think.
2: Boss, how many shaves do you get out of one razor blade anyway?
1: About 75.
2: 75 shaves out of one blade? How do you do it?
1: It's a little secret of mine, Rochester. For the first 50 shaves, I don't take the paper off. I ought to take along something light and cool for my stage appearances.
2: Shall I pack your gray gabardine?
1: No. I'll take my white linen suit and I'll wear a blue tie. That sounds like a nice combination. White and blue.
2: Huh? Uh-huh. Then if you wear your red toupee, you'll look like old glory.
1: Oh, no, I'm saving that for the 4th of July. Now, let's see.
2: You know, boss, I'm awfully excited about going to Detroit. I'm getting a new car.
1: A new car? Gee, I wish I could afford one. How much is it going to cost you?
2: $2,100.
1: 21? Rochester, where'd you get that kind of money?
2: Well, it's like this. I've been with you 11 years, and by skimping, I've saved half my salary every week. And then last week it happened.
1: You finally got enough?
2: Yeah, my uncle died and left me $2,000.
1: I see, Roger. I told you when you started. Stick with me. You'll be well off. You know? Now, let's, come in. Well, Joey and Stevie.
3: Hello, Mr. Benny.
1: Hello, boy. What brings you here today?
3: We came over to say goodbye.
1: Well.
3: Quiet, Stevie.
4: Okay.
5: Mr. Benny, we, the members of the Beverly Hills Beavers, have brought this going-away present to you, our fellow beaver.
1: Well, gee, fellas, thanks. Shall I open my present now or on the train?
3: Open it now.
1: Okay. Oh, just what I've always wanted, a frog. Yeah, what a pretty frog. It sure looks swell.
3: It looked even better when it was alive.
1: Well, fellas, I certainly appreciate the sentiment, and I'll keep it with me as long as the weather stays cool. So long, boys.
5: Goodbye, Beaver Benny.
1: Well, I guess we're about finished packing, Rochester. I wonder if Don Wilson is through with his yet.
6: Oh, Donald, dear, you answer the phone. I'll finish the packing.
0: Okay, darling. Hello? Yes, this is Don Wilson. Long distance? Well, put him on. Hello? Yes, I'm fine. How are you? What? Oh, that's wonderful. Congratulations. Nice of you to call me. Goodbye. Oh, darling, have you heard the wonderful news?
6: No, what?
0: Lucky's our first again with Tobacco Man.
6: Oh, Donald, I'm so happy for you.
4: You better finish that letter you're writing to Mr. Benny.
0: Well, I am finished. Would you like to hear it?
6: Yes.
0: Okay. Dear Jack, I have talked it over with the little woman, and I've come to the conclusion that an announcer of my reputation should be treated with far more dignity on the program.
6: Well, that's good. Continue, darling.
0: For several years now, you've been getting laughs at the expense of my excess weight. I have just about reached the limit of my endurance and must warn you that I am now serving notice that from this day forward, I will not tolerate any references to my obesity.
6: That's telling him, fatso.
4: Now I'll get your stamp.
0: You needn't bother. I'm going to tear it up.
6: Tear up the letter? Well, don't you want Jack to stop making up jokes about you being fat?
0: Well, let's be honest, darling. My lard is our bread and butter.
6: That's what I like about you, Donald. You're so cute in a sloppy sort of way.
0: I know.
4: Pauline, have you packed all my stockings and nightgowns?
7: Yes, ma'am.
4: Good.
7: Now put this eyebrow pencil in my cosmetic case.
8: Oh, I already packed your eyebrow pencil.
7: I know, but I better take two. Mr. Benny always forgets his.
8: Say, Miss Livingston, do you mind if I ask you a personal question?
7: No, what is it, Pauline?
8: Is there anything between you and Mr. Benny? I mean, has he ever gotten romantic with you?
7: Well, once, a couple of years ago, he drove me up to Mulholland Drive one night, parked the car, looked at me, then said, Mary, I'm going to take you in my arms and crush you to a pulp. Then he put his arms around me and squeezed and squeezed.
8: Gee, what happened?
7: He broke two of his ribs. Since then, he's never gotten romantic.
8: Well, Mr. Benny ought to start thinking of getting married real soon. He's 39 and he's not getting any younger.
7: The way he counts, he's not getting any older either. Now, hurry, Pauline. I have much time.
8: Oh, gee, Miss Livingston, I sure envy you. Making this wonderful trip and being on the same train with Phil Harris.
7: Oh, you really have a crush on Phil, haven't you, Pauline?
8: Oh, yes, Miss Livingston. Every time I see Mr. Harris, I wish I was only 2 inches tall.
7: Only 2 inches tall? Why?
8: I'd like to take off my shoes and run barefoot through his hair.
7: Oh, Pauline. But you know... You know, Pauline, he has got nice hair. I first noticed it when I saw a picture of him and Alice Faye in a magazine ad.
8: Phil and Alice? What kind of an ad was it?
7: Oh, you've seen them. Under the picture it says, which one of these twins has the Tony? I wonder where Phil is. I've been trying to get him on the phone all day.
9: Hey, gosh, Frankie. Just think, in a couple of hours, we'll be on that super chief bound for Detroit.
10: Yeah. Gee, Curly, I can hardly wait. Two more scotch and waters, bartender.
9: Hey, Frankie, what time is it?
10: 4 o'clock.
9: What time we come in this joint?
10: 3 o'clock.
9: That ain't so bad. We only been here 13 hours. Set him up again, bartender.
10: Here you are.
9: Hey, Frankie, I think I ought to call up Alice and tell her where I am.
10: Why, Curly?
9: Well, I don't want her to think I'm wasting my time in a pool room.
10: I'll call her later.
9: Okay.
10: You know, Curly, I've been thinking and thinking for weeks and weeks. And I just realized something.
9: What?
10: You and me are a couple of bums.
9: Well, we ain't so bad. Another round, bartender.
10: Here you are. Too happy about this trip, Curly. I'll probably be lonesome in Detroit. You'll probably spend all your time with Benny.
9: Nah. You can't have no fun. You can't have no fun running around with Jackson. His idea of a big time is standing on the street corner trying to whistle at dames.
10: Trying to whistle?
9: Yeah, it takes him a half an hour to pucker up those wrinkled old lips.
10: No kidding.
9: Yeah, and by the time he does get them puckered, he's too pooped to blow. Two scotches and water, bartender.
10: Two for me, too.
9: Here you are. Hey, Frankie, look, it's getting late. We ought to get to that station. I'll go out and call a cab.
10: No, let's have another drink and float down.
9: We ain't got no time. Hey, bartender, how much do I owe you?
11: $475.
9: Okay, charge it to my account.
10: $475. You know, Curly, that's kind of expensive.
9: Yeah, but look at the money we save on food. Come on, we're supposed to pick up Dennis Day on the way to the station. Let's get out of here.
12: Well, let's see. I've packed all the new things that I bought in the store today. 2 shirts, 2 ties, 2 pair of socks, 2 handkerchiefs, and 36 pair of shorts. Gee, that guy in the underwear department was a good salesman. I don't mind buying all this underwear, but I wish I'd gone to the men's department. Yeah. smell them already now. Oh, Mother! Mother!
13: Your mother isn't here, son.
12: Who are you?
13: Your father.
12: Oh, where's Mother?
13: She's not home, son. She'll see you down on the train.
12: Oh, is she going to Detroit?
13: No, only to Albuquerque. Then a new engineer takes over.
12: Albuquerque?
13: Yes.
12: Well, I better tell her if an Indian tries to sell her any jewelry to look under the blanket, it might be Mr. Benny.
13: Yes, I'll tell her. Well, son, I'll kind of miss you when you're gone. And I'll feel kind of funny letting you go on the road alone.
12: Oh, you needn't worry, Dad. I'm with Mr. Benny most of the time.
13: Mr. Benny, what do you do?
12: Well, we stand on street corners and he winks and I whistle.
13: What?
12: And if a girl stops, he faints and I run. Well, I'm ready to go now, Dad. I'll wait on the porch for Phil Harris.
13: Oh, son, before you go out, you know that song I like so much, May I Never Love Again?
12: Yes.
13: Would you sing it for me?
12: Okay, son.
13: No, you're the son. I'm your...

0: Well, Mary, here we are at the Union Station. How much is it, driver?
1: That'll be $1.95.
0: $1.95? Here's $2. Keep the change.
1: Thank you very much.
0: You're quite welcome.
1: Mr. Benny, do you mind if I say something?
0: No. Go right ahead.
1: You're tighter than the ice cube tray in a $12 refrigerator.
0: What? Come on, Mary. Let's go on the station.
2: Train leaving on track 5 for Anaheim, Azusa, and Gamunga. Train leaving on track 5 for Anaheim, Azusa, and Gamunga.
0: Yeah, I told the gang to meet us over by the information desk.
3: Say, Jack, there's Dennis over there weighing himself.
0: Oh, yes. Dennis! Dennis, what are you jumping out of that machine for?
4: I put a penny in, but no peanuts came out.
0: Hey, that's a weighing machine. It's a scale. When you put a penny in, and a little card comes out. There it is down there.
4: Oh, yeah. Gee, look, I weigh 155 pounds.
3: And Dennis, on the other side is your fortune.
4: My fortune? Let me see. Gee, now they tell me.
0: What does it say?
4: No peanuts.
0: For heaven's sake, look, kid, you better take care of your baggage and I'll see you on the train. Come on, Mary.
3: Jack, I think I'll go over and buy some magazines.
0: Okay, in the meantime, I'll go over and validate the tickets.
2: Attention, please. All passengers going to Anaheim, take sandwiches as there is no diner. All passengers going to Azusa, take soft drinks as there is no club car. All passengers going to Cucamonga, take the bus as there is no train.
3: What magazine to buy.
5: Hiya, Livy, you one-way ticket to dreamland.
3: Oh, hello, Phil. What are you buying?
6: Mystery magazine. Here's one that looks good. Who's Gordon?
3: That's House and Garden.
6: Oh.
3: There's a magazine I want. The one with Robert Taylor's picture on it.
6: Robert Taylor's picture?
3: Yes.
5: You mean Spangler Arlington Brew?
3: No, Phil, I don't mean Spangler Arlington Brew. I mean Robert Taylor.
6: What are you seeing Bob Taylor anyway?
3: Well, what is Alice seeing you?
6: Livy, if I stood here telling you, we'd both miss the train.
3: Well, that does it. See you later, Phil.
6: Okay, Liv.
2: Attention, please. The station master just received a complaint about our service. So from now on, all the weighing machines will give peanuts.

0: Now, let's see. Where's that ticket window? Oh, yes, there it is, right over there.
1: Your attention, please. We have an announcement from the Lost and Found Department. Will the owners of these pets please claim them? We have a dog. A horse. A woodpecker. And a pig.
2: Itty, that's all, folks.
0: Well, I'm glad Rochester's taking care of my parrot.
3: Oh, Jack!
0: Oh, hello, Don.
3: Jack, I'm awfully sorry I'm late, but I stopped by the office to pick up the commercials for our Detroit broadcast.
0: Well, where's my quartet, the Sportsmen? They were supposed to come to the station with you.
3: Well, there they are, Jack, down by the gate.
0: Where?
3: Right over there, saying goodbye to their wives.
0: Oh, yes, their wives came down to see them off. Isn't that nice?

0: Attention, please. Attention. Leaving on track 3, the southbound special for New Orleans, Memphis, Mobile, Birmingham, and Doo-Wah-Diddy.
1: Now, let's see. This must be the ticket window right here. Oh, mister. Mister.
2: Yes.
3: Are you the agent?
2: Well, how do you think I got all these tickets? Speeding down Wilshire Boulevard?
3: Look, I got a ticket to New York, but I want to arrange for stopovers at Detroit and Cleveland.
2: Detroit and Cleveland? What a coincidence. My parents were in Detroit when I was born in Cleveland.
3: Wait, how could your parents be in Detroit when you were born in Cleveland?
2: We had a stork with a lousy bomb sight.
3: What?
2: Aren't you glad you asked?
3: Now listen, look, all I want you to do is validate my ticket.
4: Pardon me a moment. I'm in a hurry. Do you all mind if I go ahead of you?
3: No. Go right ahead.
2: What can I do for you, sir?
4: Well, I'd like some information about Doo-Wah-Diddy.
2: Yes, sir. What would you like to know?
4: Well, is old Bob still there with all the news?
2: Yes, he is.
4: Does he still wear that box back coat and the button shoes?
2: He certainly does. And not only that, he's all caught up with his union dues.
3: Hey, look, mister.
2: Anything else you'd like to know?
4: Yes. Do they still have those baked ribs and candied yams and those sugar-cured Virginia hams?
2: Ooh, do they? And basements full of those buried gems.
3: No.
2: You keep out of it.
3: Pardon me.
2: And now what else would you like to know?
4: Well, before I get to Doo-Wah-Diddy for those backbones and butter beans, does the train stop so I can sip that absinthe in New Orleans?
2: You can bet your layer cakey it does.
4: Well, that's all I wanted to know. Give me a ticket to Pismo Beach.
2: Here you are, sir.
3: To him yet, he's got to be nice already.
2: What are you mumbling about?
3: Look, mister, all I want you to do is validate my tickets.
2: Very well. Pullman, P, upper U. Here's your reservation. P, U.
3: Look, I got a good notion to report you to the company.
2: Oh, I wish you wouldn't. They don't know I'm working here.
3: I thought so. Now, give me those tickets.
0: Attention, please. The Santa Fe Super Chief now leaving on track 9. Abort.
5: Jack, hurry up.
3: Coming, Mary, coming.
0: Attention, Jack Benny. Attention.
3: Huh?
0: You left your briefcase at the taxi stand.
3: Oh, my goodness.
0: One of the drivers is bringing it to you.
3: Yeah, I never even missed it. Oh, here comes the taxi driver now. Oh, buddy, here I am right over here. Oh, gee, thanks a lot, buddy, for bringing me my briefcase. I certainly...
6: Wait a minute. I know you.
3: Huh?
6: I drove you down to the station last time.
3: You did? Well, give me my briefcase. You've got it.
6: You're not going away again, are you?
5: Jack, the train!
3: Look, buddy,
6: why do people have to go away? I can't stand saying goodbye.
3: Buddy, my briefcase, please.
6: If I give it to you, you'll go. But I can't go through that again. You went away once before.
3: Look, it wasn't me. You must be thinking of somebody
6: else. No, it was you, all right. How could I ever forget those big blue eyes?
3: I know. Now, look, Bud, let go of my briefcase or I'll miss my train.
6: All right, here. Take it.
3: I'm coming, Mary. I'm coming.
6: Why do I have to be a taxi driver? Always see people go away.
0: Attention, please. On track 7, the chief now arriving from Chicago.
6: Arriving? Oh, goody. People are coming back.

0: Ladies and gentlemen, during the last war, the chief hope of our enemies was to divide the United States along racial and religious lines and thereby conquer us. Let's not spread prejudice. A divided America is a weak America, and we need the same harmony among our various racial and religious groups that was the source of our strength in war. Through our behavior, we encourage the respect of our children and make them better neighbors to all races and religions. Remind them that being good neighbors has helped make our country great and kept her free. Thank you. Jack, we'll be back in just a minute, but first...
1: American.
2: Lucky Strike, first again with Tobacco Man. First again with Tobacco Man. As a recent impartial survey reveals, more independent tobacco experts smoke Lucky Strike regularly than the next two leading brands combined. More than the next two leading brands combined. Lucky Strike. First again with Tobacco Men. That's what the survey shows. Now listen to what Mr. Porter Gray Wall, Sr., 29 years a tobacco buyer, recently said.
3: At auction after auction, I've seen the makers of Lucky Strike buy plenty of good, fine tobacco. Tobacco that's really tops. I've smoked Lucky's 14 years.
2: So light up a Lucky. Puff by puff, you'll see.
4: L-S-M-F-T. L-S-M-F-T.
2: 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So smoke the smoke, tobacco expert smoke. Lucky Strike.
4: First again with Tobacco Man. Lucky Strike.
5: Yum thum thum da dum thum thum. First again with Tobacco Man. Yum thum thum da dum thum thum.
6: Ladies and gentlemen, be sure to listen. 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
6: Next Sunday, we'll be broadcasting from Detroit, Michigan, where we open our personal appearance tour at the Fox Theater on this coming Thursday, featuring Phil Harris, Rochester, the Sportsman Quartet, and that Metro-Goldwyn-Mayer glamour star, Marilyn Maxwell. Good night, folks.

0: 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You're listening to Comedy Shows Hour on ABN, the Antioch Broadcasting Network. You just heard an episode of Jack Benny, which originally aired Sunday, June 6th, 1948, 78 years ago today. Its title, Jack Leaves for Detroit. Here's an episode of Burns and Allen, which originally aired Tuesday, June 6th, 1944, 82 years ago today, titled Kansas City's Favorite Singer.
1: This program will be interrupted instantly for any important invasion flashes. Meanwhile, Lever Brothers, makers of Swan Soap, thought you might enjoy a momentary diversion in the form of a few chuckles with George Burns and Gracie Allen, Jimmy Cash, the Swan Ted, and Felix Mills and his orchestra. And now meet the people who live in the Burns house, George and Gracie. Well, it's morning in the Burns home, and while Gracie sips her after-breakfast coffee, George stares gloomily into space. On his plate are a couple of untouched cold fried eggs, which look much happier than he does.
2: You haven't eaten a thing, dear. Don't you want your nice eggs?
3: No.
2: They're very fresh.
3: No, thanks.
2: They're less than 24 hours old. I just fried them yesterday morning.
3: I can't eat.
2: What's the matter, George? Does your darling little head ache?
3: No.
2: Is there a pain in your precious little chest?
3: No.
2: Does your tiny little back hurt?
3: No.
2: Is there an ache in your great big...
3: No.
2: Well, sometimes your feet do bother you.
3: Oh, I'm not sick. I'm just discouraged because I'm a failure.
2: You are not.
3: Oh, yes, I am. You married a poor, miserable, broken-down flop.
2: Oh, nonsense. You're just repeating what you hear.
3: It's true. I'm a complete bust. First, I ran for political office and got one vote, my own. Then you told me Harry James wanted me to sing with his band, and that was a mistake.
2: A mistake which Harry James will regret. You have a gorgeous voice.
3: Oh, let's face it. I've got a voice like an owl with asthma.
2: That's not true. You have the voice of a songbird. Why, it's as though a nightingale flew down your throat and laid an egg there.
3: You're such a comfort to me.
2: And I always will be. What if you can't be in politics? What if you can't sing with Harry James? There are dozens of things you can do well, so cheer up.
3: What things, for instance?
2: So cheer up.
3: Oh, yeah.
2: Whenever I feel low, I go down and buy myself a new hat, and then I feel better. Maybe that would make you feel better.
3: I doubt it.
2: Well, it's worth trying. I'll go right down and buy myself a new hat.
3: Never mind.
2: I'll answer the door. Oh, good morning, Mr. Postman.
4: Good morning, Mrs. Burns. Delicious morning, isn't it?
2: Oh, yes, it is lovely.
4: All nature is in a playful mood today. I gave way to an impulse myself, impetuous boy that I am.
2: Oh, what did you do?
4: I kept thinking how wonderful it would be to let the breeze caress my bare skin, and finally I could resist no longer.
2: Mr. Postman, you didn't.
4: Yes, I took off my cap. Well, here's your mail, Mrs. Burns.
2: Oh, thank you. Maybe this will cheer my husband up. Oh, wait a minute. This mail is for Dinah Shaw.
4: Oh, dear. Did I get it mixed up again? You see, your number is 202 Cannon Drive, and hers is 220.
2: Oh, yes, I know it's confusing. We even get packages belonging to Dinah Shaw. The other day, George unwrapped a package, and it was a size 26 girdle.
4: Oh, that's rich.
2: Oh, yeah. George wears a 42.
4: Well, I guess there's no mail today. Goodbye, Mrs. Burns. Remember, keep smiling.
3: Who was it, Gracie?
2: The postman, dear.
3: Oh, swell. Any mail for me?
2: Oh, I'm sorry, darling. It was all for Dinah Shaw again.
3: Oh, nuts. I wish people would learn that we live at 202 Cannon Drive and she lives at 220. Anyway, that shows you how important I am. The only mail I get belongs to somebody else.
2: Oh, well, don't you worry. You'll soon be getting plenty.
3: What do you mean?
2: Well, I know how much you enjoy getting mail, so to make you happy, I opened accounts at 7 new stores.
3: I'm delirious.
1: Well, our hero's feeling pretty miserable. He's convinced that life is a sham and a mockery. But at this very moment in Kansas City, Missouri, big things are shaping up for our miserable little hero. Let's listen in on a meeting of the Kansas City Chamber of Commerce.
5: Gentlemen, the votes have been tabulated, and I'm pleased to report that Miss Dinah Shore has been chosen Kansas City's favorite singer.
6: Oh, that's fun.
5: Mr. Secretary, send a telegram to Dinah Shore inviting her to be guest of honor next Tuesday night at the opening of our fifth war loan drive. Do you have her address?
7: Yes, sir. It's 202 Cannon Drive, Los Angeles. Or is it 220? I think it's 202. Yes, that's right. I'll send it to Dinah Shore, 202 Cannon Drive.
5: Oh, wait. Let's not be so formal. Let's show Dinah how we really feel about her. Just address the wire to Kansas City's favorite singer, 202 Cannon Drive, Los Angeles.
2: George?
3: What?
2: Please don't pout anymore. It warps your little rosebud mouth, all out of shape.
3: I can't help it.
2: Well, I know what would cheer you up. The sound of your own glorious singing.
3: I'll never sing again.
2: Oh, please, darling. Unlock those little silver tonsils and just blast Mama right off her chair.
3: No.
2: Oh, please, Judge. Just let me hear one beautiful flute-like note. Oh, that was the prettiest one you ever heard.
3: That was the door buzzer.
2: Oh.
3: Come in.
8: Telegram.
2: Oh, thank you. Judge, give the boy a tip.
3: Here you are, son. Keep the change.
8: Gee, thanks. That'll pay my rent. On a phone booth for 3 minutes.
2: George, look at this wire. I told you you were great.
3: What is it?
2: But you've been chosen Kansas City's favorite singer, and they want you to sing there at the opening of their big war bond rally.
3: Wow, Kansas City's favorite singer.
2: Yeah, and look what else it says. Many thanks and a big hug and a kiss from the mayor.
3: They must have women doing everything in Kansas City.
2: Oh, George, this is wonderful. And I'm so glad that Kansas City will be the scene of your big triumph. Remember what else happened in Kansas City, darling?
3: Sure. That's where we got married.
2: Yeah. That's where a certain tall, handsome man slipped the ring on my finger.
3: Yeah.
2: And then you paid him for the ring and we got married.
3: Gee, Kansas City's favorite singer. Oh, Kansas City, here I come.
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0: Tommy.
1: Well, a telegram inviting Dinah Shore to sing in Kansas City next week was mistakenly delivered to George Burns. The telegram was addressed to Kansas City's favorite singer, so that was good enough for George.
2: Gee, Kansas City's favorite singer. Oh, Kansas City, here I come. Right.
3: George.
2: Back.
3: George.
2: Where?
3: George.
2: Hi.
3: George.
2: Huh?
3: George. Stop singing. They don't appreciate you in this town. Don't let another golden note sneak out of that precious little throat until we get outside the Los Angeles city limits.
2: Well, isn't that a little selfish?
3: No. It'll serve the people right. They didn't want you when they had you. So now we'll just walk out and they'll be stuck here with Bing Crosby and Frank Sinatra and Nelson Eddy and Dennis Morgan.
2: Yeah, and Dinah Shore.
3: Yeah. I don't see them being chosen the favorite of any city.
2: That's right. Oh, Kansas City, here I come. Right.
3: George.
2: A bag.
3: George.
2: Oh, where?
3: George.
2: Uh-huh.
3: George.
2: Uh-huh.
3: George, stop singing. Don't throw that glorious stuff around here anymore. Hollywood doesn't even deserve a hum.
2: Maybe you're right.
3: Certainly. They didn't even have the decency to put your footprints in the concrete at Grauman's Chinese. Well, I'll bet after Kansas City has heard you sing, they'll put you in concrete clear up to your neck. Come in.
1: Hiya, folks.
3: Oh, Bill, you're the first to hear the news.
1: What?
3: They want George in Kansas City.
1: Well, George, don't budge unless they produce extradition papers.
2: They want me to sing there. Here, look at this telegram.
1: Well, I'll be darned. In the municipal auditorium before 12,000 people. George, this is important.
2: You said it.
1: Hand me that phone. Hello? Hello, long distance? Would you get me the municipal auditorium in Kansas City, Missouri?
2: What's the idea?
1: Well, I'm checking up on that auditorium. You can't just sing any place.
2: Bill, it's great. Tippett sings there. Nelson Eddy. Martinelli.
1: Well, those guys aren't George Burns. I gotta know it's right. Hello? Is this the manager of the municipal auditorium in Kansas City? Yes. Well, would you please step into the washroom and see if there's plenty of swan soap there?
2: Give me that phone.
1: Well, George, you know you'd be lost without swan. After all, it's the new white floating soap that's four soaps in one.
3: Bill, why don't you pack up and go to Kansas City with us?
1: Oh, Gracie, I
3: Well,
1: I don't
3: there
1: know.
3: Are lots of pretty women there.
1: Well, Gracie, pretty women don't bother me.
3: No?
1: No, but maybe they will in Kansas City. Let's go. I can show them how to wash dishes with swan. Just wait till they get a load of those swan suds.
2: Okay, Bill, run home and get packed. Gee, Kansas City's favorite singer. I still can't figure out how they happened to pick me.
1: Well, George, I guess Kansas City is proud of the fact that you're a native son.
2: But I'm a native of New York.
1: That's what Kansas City is proud of. See you later, folks.
3: Oh, don't mind him, dear. You're a success now. Greater even than Sinatra.
2: You think so?
3: Well, sure. Sinatra's had his day. Now it's your turn to hold America in the hollow of your chest.
2: I guess so. Well, I think I'll go and do a little packing.
3: Come in. Why, Tootsie Stagwell.
4: Hello, Gracie.
3: Oh, Tootsie, have you heard the news? George and I are going to Kansas City.
4: Kansas City? Oh, I've been corresponding with a man there.
3: You have?
4: Uh-huh. I met him through the Lonely Hearts Correspondence Club.
3: Why, Tootsie, how romantic.
4: Yes. He sent me a postcard, and then I sent him a postcard. He sent me a letter, and then I sent him a letter. He sent me his picture, and then I sent him my picture. Gracie, what's holding up the mail from Kansas City?
3: Well, Tootsie, maybe your picture was lost. Why don't you have another one taken in a bathing suit? You know, like Betty Grable.
4: Oh, well, I couldn't look like Betty Grable. She's so curvy.
3: Well, not as curvy as you.
4: Oh, you mean
3: well,
4: it?
3: Well, sure. I'll bet your shoulders are much rounder.
4: Gracie, I wish I could go to Kansas City with you so I could find that man and marry him. Oh, but I'll bet George won't let me.
3: Well, he might, Tootsie. You see, George feels very romantic about Kansas City because that's where we spent our honeymoon.
4: Really?
3: Yes. Oh, what a glorious honeymoon. I've never tasted such steaks.
4: Oh, here comes George, no. I'll ask him real nice.
2: Gracie, I think I'll run down and get the railroad ticket.
4: Hello, Georgie.
1: Hello, kid.
3: George, can we take Tootsie to Kansas City?
2: What? And frighten those nice people? We should say not.
4: Darn it, I'll never get a husband.
3: Oh, well, now, don't worry, Tootsie. We'll get you to Kansas City somehow. And you'll have your honeymoon there just like George and I did.
4: Oh, gee, I hope so.
3: Oh, that reminds me, Tootsie. You know, there are certain things every young bride should know. Now, George and I have a book that we read. It made our honeymoon a glorious experience. Would you like to borrow it?
4: Well, what's the book called?
3: 50 Card Games for Two People.
1: Time for Felix Mills and his orchestra with the Swantet. It's a brand new novelty called The Doodlebug Song.

0: Well, George has been sailing since he got that telegram addressed to Kansas City's favorite singer. Meanwhile, at the home of Kansas City's really favorite singer...
1: Da-da-da-da-da-da. Hello? Yes, this is Dinah Shore. Kansas City calling. Oh, put them on. Hello? No. No, I didn't get any telegram. What? Kansas City's favorite singer? Well, thank you. At a bond rally? Oh, I'd love to be there. Oh, how about train reservations? Oh, you have? Oh, that's wonderful. Yeah, I can leave tonight. Okay, Kansas City, I'll be seeing you. Thanks again. Bye.

0: And now, back to George, who is waiting in line to get his train reservations to Kansas City. His head is so far in the clouds, he doesn't notice what's happening at the ticket window ahead of him.
1: Here you are, lady. You're lucky to get this.
2: Oh, I know. I know. And thank you so much. This is wonderful. A railroad ticket to Pasadena. Oh. And I only have to wait till November.
1: Next, please.
3: I'd like to get a half-fare ticket for my little boy. He's going to Albuquerque.
1: Okay, that'll be $50.
3: Oh, but that's the full fare. I want a ticket for a little boy.
1: Don't worry. By the time he gets a seat on the train, he'll be a grown man. Next.
4: Give me two lowers to Kansas City for tonight.
1: Would you say that again?
4: Give me two lowers for Kansas City for tonight.
1: I guess there'll be a lot of you Republicans showing up now.
4: What'd you say?
1: Oh, nothing, nothing.
4: Well, if you haven't got two lowers, a bedroom will do.
1: Oh, a bedroom will do.
4: Yeah.
1: And is there any special kind of train that you'd like? Or is the kind that goes choo-choo all right?
4: Oh, choo-choo is fine with me.
1: Thank you. Now about your bed. Would you like the pillow stuffed with Kleenex?
4: Huh?
1: And don't worry about oversleeping. We'll have the conductor come in every hour and stick a Hershey bar in your mouth.
4: You wouldn't be pulling my leg, would you?
1: No, the porter will do that at Wichita.
4: What is this? Just give me my tickets.
1: Are you kidding? Next.
4: But I've got to sing in Kansas City.
1: Next.
4: But I've
5: got... You heard him say next. Scram.
3: Okay.
1: Now, what can I do for you, madam?
5: My husband got sick, and I want to cancel this double bedroom to Kansas City tonight.
3: Oh, wait. Can I buy it from you?
5: Sure, why not? Just give me the $100.
3: Madam, I could kiss you for this.
5: Okay, but that'll make it $200.

0: Gracie. There must be some way I can get to Kansas City with you. I want to get married.
1: Hey, wait a minute. I think I've got an idea.
0: What, Gracie?
1: That trunk over there. You could hide in that and nobody would know a thing about it.
0: Well, gee, it looks awfully small for a tall girl like me.
1: Oh, nonsense. You can bend at the waist and knees, don't you? All we have to find is one more place we can bend you.
0: Okay. If I thought it would get me a man, I'd squeeze into an empty toothpaste tube.
1: Gee, I suppose... Oh, quick, I hear George. Get into the trunk.
0: All right. I'll try.
1: There. That's it.
0: She's all of me in the trunk, Grace.
1: Oh, yes. I bet you haven't had your feet in your mouth since you were a baby. Well, here goes.
2: Hi, Gracie. I'm all packed.
1: Oh, Bill, it's you. I just locked Tootsie Sagwell up in his trunk.
2: What? Tootsie in that trunk with no air holes? Give me that key, quick.
1: Why?
2: I want to swallow it.
1: Oh, Bill. There. Come on out, Tootsie.
2: Well, what's the big idea, girls?
1: Well, George doesn't want Tootsie to go to Kansas City with us, so she's going in this trunk.
2: Well, Gracie, she can't ride clear across the desert like that. You've at least got to put some water in there for her.
0: Hey, that's right.
2: Well, sure, Tootsie. It gets dry and dusty, and you'll want to wash with Swan. Here's a bar of Swan, the new white floating soap.
0: Oh, Bill, all you think about is soap. I'm going to Kansas City to be married.
1: Yeah, Tootsie has been corresponding with a man through the Lonely Hearts Club. And now he's going to see her in person.
2: He is?
0: Well, sure. Missouri is the show-me state.
2: Well, Tootsie, you're in no state to be shown.
1: You're just sorry that... Oh, look, here comes George. Quick, Tootsie, into the trunk.
0: All right.
3: Well, Gracie, I got the tickets. Oh, hello, Bill.
2: Hi, George.
1: I'm all packed and ready, dear. Tell them to handle this trunk carefully. There's something special in it.
3: Gracie, we're not taking that old broken-down wreck to Kansas City.
1: George Burns, you peaked.
3: What's in the trunk?
1: Oh, you don't know? Why, it's, swan soap.
3: Are you asking me or telling me?
1: No, I'm telling you, it's swan soap. You never know when a little Kansas City baby might crawl up to you and ask you to bathe as a swan.
3: Gracie.
1: Well, swan's great for bathing babies because it's so mild and gentle. Right, Bill?
2: Right, Gracie.
3: Look, I plan to bathe very few babies in Kansas City. Probably not more than two or three babies, tops.
1: Oh, George, just don't bathe their tops.
3: Look, what's in this...
1: And remember, George, swan breaks in two, right, Bill?
2: Right, Gracie. That's so you can put half in the bathroom for your hands and face tub or shower, and half in the kitchen for dishes and light laundry.
3: This trunk is not going to Kansas City. Going to take it back to the garage.
1: No, wait, dear. You go get your grip. I'll do it.
3: You'll do it? Gracie, this is a heavy trunk. That's a job for a man.
2: Well, guess that narrows it down to me.
3: Okay, Samson. I'll go get my grip.
1: You quick, Bill. Carry it out to your car and take it to the station.
2: Yeah, all right, Gracie.
1: Tootsie. Tootsie.
0: Yes, Gracie?
1: Tootsie, it's happening. At last, you're being carried over the threshold by Bill Goodwin.
3: Oh, quiet. Well, Gracie, call a cab. We're on our way. Well, Kansas City, here I come. Right.
1: George.
3: Back.
1: George.
3: Where?
1: George.
3: Hi.
1: George. Huh? George, stop singing. Those golden notes are not for Hollywood's ears anymore, remember?
3: Oh, that's right.
1: They haven't given you a chance in this town. All this time, your town has been right under their very noses and they couldn't smell it.
3: Yeah.
1: But the people in Kansas City smelled you 1,500 miles away.
3: Come on, let's go.

0: Chris, you'll be back in a few seconds, and immediately after, you'll hear the very latest CBS News reports from the invasion. Meanwhile, here's something you can do tomorrow to help back up the men who are fighting overseas. Take that can of waste kitchen fat right over to your butchers. Waste fats are needed for sulfur drugs and other supplies to save the lives of our wounded and for bombs and ammunition to push over Hitler. Every drop of waste fat is needed now as never before. So save all you can and take all you have to your butcher tomorrow. Get at least one friend to do the same. And now here are George and Gracie.
1: Oh, George, isn't it thrilling to think that we're going to Kansas City to sell war bonds?
2: You bet it is. I hope my singing will sell them.
1: Oh, it will. And that money will be used to buy bombs so that our flyers can lay eggs on Berlin.
2: Yeah.
1: Oh, just think. Every time you sing, another egg will be laid.

0: Next week, the makers of Swan, the new white floating soap, will bring you George and Gracie broadcasting from Kansas City, Missouri, in behalf of the Fifth War Loan Drive. 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
0: The Harold Perry Show.
2: In person. Yeah.
0: And now, Harold Perry, as Honest Harold.

0: Well, let's see what's going on in the little town of Melrose Springs, home of that popular radio entertainer, Honest Harold the Homemaker. It's morning now, and Harold is up and dressed, ready for another hard day at the microphone. He's just coming into breakfast when...
1: Harold, Harold.
2: Yes, what is it, Mother?
1: Just look at the morning paper on the front page.
2: Hmm?
1: There's a picture of your boss, Stanley Peabody.
2: Prissy Pants Peabody?
1: Yes, look at him.
2: Mother, please, not before breakfast.
1: But, Harold, it says he's leaving the radio station.
2: Well, leaving? Let me see. Stanley Peabody, station manager, radio station KHJP, made a surprise announcement that he's being transferred to a similar position at the radio station in Charleville. Well, what do you know?
1: And see here, it says, this is a real step up for Peabody, and we predict that he will continue to rise quickly.
2: Well, why shouldn't he rise quickly? He's a balloon head. Well, say, I wonder who's going to take his place. Let's see. Mr. Peabody states he will name a successor today.
1: Who do you think it will be, Harold?
2: Well, I know who he should appoint, Mother. Me.
1: Oh, wouldn't that be wonderful?
2: Yeah, but he won't, if I know Peabody. But I'm the logical one for the job, all right. I won the efficiency award last year. Made the fewest trips to the water cooler.
1: Oh. Maybe he will appoint you, Harold.
2: No, he'd have said something by now. That stuffed shirt wouldn't give you... There's the phone. Excuse me, Mother. Hello?
3: Hello, Harold. This is Gloria down at the radio station.
2: Oh, hello, Gloria.
3: Oh, Harold, Mr. Peabody wants to see you down here right away.
2: He does?
3: Yes. He says he has some good news for you.
2: Good news? Tell Stanley I'll be right there.
3: Bye-bye.
2: Bye-bye. Mother! Mother!
1: Oh, yes. What is it, Harold?
2: Stanley wants to see me at the radio station right away, Mother. Gloria says he has good news for me.
1: By Harold, it sounds like he's going to appoint you.
2: Yeah, guess so, Mother. Ha, ha, ha. Harold Hemp, station manager. You know something? That Stanley's an awfully sweet fellow.
1: Oh, but...
2: I just hate to see him go.
1: Harold, you just said you couldn't wait until he left.
2: I did? Why, I could bite my tongue off. Oop, almost did. Well, I mustn't forget to get Stanley a going-away present.
1: How about a box of cigars?
2: Say, good idea, Mother. Hemp's from hemp.
4: Who is it?
2: It's me. Harold Hemp.
4: Oh, come in.
2: Good morning, Stanley.
4: Good morning, Harold. Please sit down.
2: Thank you. Nice fella.
4: Harold, you probably heard that I'm leaving the station here.
2: Yes, I did, Stanley, and I can't tell you how sorry I am to see you go.
4: Nice of you to say so.
2: I got you a little going-away present. Box of rather expensive cigars. Here.
4: Why, thank you.
2: Not at all. Why don't you look at the card inside?
4: All right. Oh, here it is. Havana Cheroots. A bang-up smoke for 5 cents.
2: That's the wrong card. Anyway, they cost 6 cents now, Stanley. Stanley, I hate to see you go, but I just want you to know I'll do my best as the new station manager.
4: What? You? Station manager? Ridiculous.
2: Huh?
4: That's the funniest thing I ever heard of.
2: Yeah.
4: For your information, Hemp, the new station manager is going to be my second cousin, P.B. Peabody.
2: Relative lover.
4: That was the good news I wanted to tell you. P.B. is coming here from the station in Charleville, and I'm going over there. It should work out just fine.
2: It should work out just fine.
4: Oh, and I want to warn you, you'd better change your lazy ways when P.B. takes over.
2: I hate him.
4: Don't forget, a new broom sweeps clean.
2: And you're the dustpan that should know.
4: I heard that, Hemp. If I weren't leaving, I'd fire you.
2: If you weren't leaving, I'd quit.
4: You better get out of here.
2: I'm going. And don't bother to get up. Goodbye.
4: Now what is it?
2: Give me back my cheroots. I'm going to get my $1.29 back. Certainly got his nerve, bringing in a relative, P.B. Peabody. Wonder what the P.B. stands for. Probably peanut brain. I've given that radio station the best years of my life. I'd quit right now if I knew where I could get another job. Well, maybe I'll...
5: Oh, Harold.
2: Oh, hello, you old horse doctor.
5: Say, Harold, I just heard about what happened at that radio station. Oh, I think it was mean that they didn't make you manager.
2: Well, thanks, Doc. If I had another job, I'd quit.
5: I thought you'd feel that way, Harold. And I know just the thing for you.
2: You know another job? What is it?
5: Yes, sir. When you have trouble, never fear, as long as old Doc Yancey's near.
2: Yeah. All right, Doc, what's the...
5: Or, don't be worried, don't be nervous. Good old Doc is at your service.
2: The rhyming veterinarian. Doc, what's the job?
5: Oh, it isn't a job exactly. Harold, how would you like to go in business with me?
2: What kind of business?
5: A mink farm. Huh?
2: A mink farm?
5: Yes, it's a wonderful business. All you need to start is two minks. Yeah. Then you just sit back and wait.
2: You mean we'd sell the minks for fur?
5: Hair. Why, do you think I'd hurt those innocent minks? Oh, I mean sell the cute little fellas for pets. Oh, people that love them.
2: I don't know, Doc. I can't see taking a mink out at night on a leash.
5: Now, Harold, it's a wonderful idea. We'll make America mink conscious.
2: Well...
5: We'll start the farm in my backyard. First, we'll have two minks, then four minks, then eight minks, then 16...
2: Doc, I can multiply.
5: So can the minks. Why, Harold, by the end of the year, we'll have thousands. Think what cute Christmas presents they'll make.
2: Well, you might have something there, Doc.
5: Sure. Well, what do you say, Harold? I'll send for the minks right away.
2: Okay, it's a deal, Doc. It's worth a chance, anyway. I'm going down and quit my job right now.
5: Good. And we'll have a big sign. When you think of minks, think of Yancey and him.
2: What? Oh, yeah. Wow. See you later.

0: going to be a pleasure to tell Stanley I'm quitting. Serves him right, sneaking in his relative, P.B. Peabody.
1: Come in.
0: Wonder who that is.
1: How do you do?
0: Cute. How do you do? I'm Harold Hemp. Is Stanley Peabody here?
1: No, he left for his new position in Charleville.
0: Oh, then P.B. Peabody's taken over here already.
1: Yes.
0: I suppose you're his new secretary.
1: Well...
0: There was something I wanted to tell Stanley, but I'd just as soon tell that relative of his, Peanut Brain Peabody.
1: Oh, you would?
0: Yeah, I'll bet this P.B. has a sourpuss just like Stanley, too.
1: You think so?
0: Sure. You please tell old yogurt face I want to see him. Miss, what was your name?
1: P.B. Peabody.
0: Yeah. You're P.B.?
1: Yes. Penelope Brittingham Peabody.
0: Oh, well, Miss Peanut Brittle, I mean... I'm sorry.
1: It's quite all right, Mr. Hemp. I'm glad you came in.
0: You are?
1: Yes. I think we ought to get acquainted.
0: Get acquainted? Good idea.
1: Sit down.
0: Thank you. Nice perfume. Is that executive number 5?
1: Mr. Hemp, when I heard Stanley talk about you, I didn't realize you were such an attractive man.
0: You're a lot prettier than I am.
1: You know, Mr. Hemp, you and I will probably have to see a lot of each other.
0: We will?
1: Oh, yes. Business luncheons, late conferences. No telling when we'll have to put our heads together.
0: Put our heads together? Oh, yes. I think I'll get my hair cut short.
1: I almost forgot. When you came in, you said you had something to say to B.P. Peabody.
0: Well, it wasn't anything important.
1: I'm glad. I thought you might resent a new employer coming in. I was afraid you might be going to quit.
0: Me quit? No. Anytime you want to put our heads together, just let me know. Yeah.
1: I will, Mr. Hemp.
0: Just call me Harold.
1: All right, Harold. And my friends call me Penny.
0: Penny?
1: Mm-hmm.
0: Well, you certainly got the scent for it.
1: Well, goodbye, Harold.
0: Goodbye, Penny. Didn't mean to knock over the chair. I'll get it. Bumped my head. Well, goodbye.
1: Bye.
0: What a girl. Gosh, never thought I'd feel this way about a Peabody. Certainly going to be a pleasure.
2: Hello, Harry.
0: Oh, hello, Doc.
2: Well, partner, we're in business. I just sent away for 2 minks.
0: Minks?
2: Yes. Did you quit your job, Harry?
0: Quit my job? Are you crazy, Doc? I love it here.
2: What? But Harry... When the 2 minks arrive.
0: Introduce them.

We will return for the second act of our story, Honest Harold, in just a moment. Make a special note that starting tomorrow night, you'll hear CBS's Thursday evening Broadway Playhouse 1/2 hour earlier on most of these same stations. This Thursday, the celebrated comedian Edward Everett Horton will be starring in the Broadway Playhouse production of the comedy mystery Whistling in the Dark. And be sure to listen for Harold Perry's Honesty Award announcement at the end of tonight's program. And now, back to Harold Perry as Honest Harold, the homemaker.

0: Well, Honest Harold never thought that he'd see the day when he'd have a crush on his boss, especially a boss named Peabody.
1: I sure didn't, Bob.
0: Of course, it does make a difference when the boss turns out to be a very attractive young lady.
1: You said it.
0: It's morning now, and Honest Harold is just entering the radio station, eagerly looking forward to his first day with his new boss, Penny Peabody.
1: Oh, Penny likes these sweet peas. Most expensive kind. 40 cents a dozen. Long stems.
2: Good morning, Harold.
1: Good morning, Glory.
2: Harold, what are you doing at work so early?
3: Oh, is it early?
2: Why, it's only 8:30. You never get here before...
1: All right, Gloria, for heaven's sake. Nothing wrong in showing a little interest in your boss. Work.
3: Gloria.
2: Harold, are those sweet peas for me?
1: What? Now, look here, Gloria. There's nothing so unusual about bringing a little present for a new boss.
2: Well, you never brought Stanley flowers when he was your boss.
1: Well, I put that cactus plant on his chair once. He got a rise out of that.
2: Harold, I think you've got a little crush on Miss Peabody.
1: Now, don't get any wrong ideas, Gloria. This is strictly business, you understand? Just because I came to work early this morning, shaved extra close, waxed my mustache, put on my imitation Argyle socks, that doesn't mean I'm romantically interested in Miss Peabody.
2: Oh, of course not.
1: I don't think she gets it. I'll see you later, Gloria. Wonder where Gloria gets these ideas. Me interested in Penny. That's silly. Hope she's in her office.

0: All right. Get ready, Yasha. We're going on the air.
1: Okay, Harold. Quiet, boys.
0: Hit it. Good morning, girls. This is Honest Harold the Homemaker, bringing you 60 minutes of humor, harmony, and household hints. I want to start my program this morning by singing a very special song, and I want to dedicate it to a wonderful girl, my boss.

0: Hello?
1: Harold, this is Penny.
0: Oh, hello, Penny.
1: I got your beautiful flowers. How did you know I loved sweet peas?
0: Well, you know what they say. Sweet peas for sweet Peabody. Did you hear my broadcast?
1: Yes, I did. And it was awfully sweet of you to dedicate that song to me. Harold.
0: Yeah?
1: Are you going to be busy tonight?
0: Tonight? Why?
1: Well, there are some things I wanted to talk to you about. I thought you and I might have a conference.
0: A conference tonight? What time shall I pick you up?
1: Well, suppose we meet in my office at 8 o'clock.
0: 8 o'clock? I'll be there.
1: That's wonderful, Harold. Bye.
0: Bye.
2: Be my love.
0: Well, Mother, guess I'd better be getting down to the radio station. Putting a little overtime in tonight.
3: Oh, yes.
0: How do I look?
3: Well, you look fine, Harold, but isn't it a little unusual to wear a tuxedo to work?
0: Well, it's a sort of special kind of night work, Mother.
3: Oh.
0: I don't want to brag, but I think my new boss, Miss Peabody, kind of likes me.
3: Oh, really?
0: Yeah. Guess it's just my fatal charm. Well, she might have found out I belong to the Aqua Velva Shave Club.
3: Did she say she liked you, Harold?
0: Like me? Well, no, but I can always tell. She's just asked me down there tonight as an excuse to get together. I bet by 9 o'clock we'll be dancing in the Moose Room.
2: Be my love.
3: Oh, there's someone at the door, Harold.
0: Oh, my goodness. I bet it's Pete. Made a date to go bowling with him tonight. Forgot all about it. Excuse me, Mother. Ooh. Darn it. Should have remembered to tell Pete.
4: Well, howdy, Harold.
0: Hello, Pete.
4: All ready to go Well, I declare. You going bowling in a tuxedo?
0: Now, you see, Pete,
4: you should have told me we was going formal, boy. I'd have put on my blue organdy.
5: All right, Pete.
4: Oh, we'd have been the best-dressed couple in the bowling alley.
0: You listen a minute, Pete. I'm awfully sorry, but I won't be able to go bowling with you tonight.
4: Oh.
0: You see, I got to do a little night work down at the radio station. Sort of a new problem has come up.
4: Yeah, I've seen her, boy. Should be kind of fun getting close to that problem.
0: Now, Pete, if you're referring to my employer,

0: Penelope Brittingham Peabody, you're drawing the wrong conclusions.
1: Oh, sure, boy.
0: This is strictly business, understand?
1: Posolutely.
0: We'll probably discuss plans for my future programs, ideas to improve the station, cut down office expenses.
1: What time you going to the moose room?
0: 9 o'clock. Oop.
1: Have a good time, boy.
0: Now, look here, Pete. Oh, well.
2: Who is it?
0: It's Harold.
2: Oh, come in. Good evening.
0: Good evening. Well, here I am, Penny. All ready for a little night work.
2: Yes, I'm... Why, Harold, you're wearing a tuxedo.
0: What? Oh, yes. Well, I might be going out later on.
2: Oh, I see. Well, shall we get started on our work?
0: Yeah. The quicker we get started, the quicker we get through.
2: That's right. Since I'm new here, I wonder if you would help me make out the program reports.
0: Oh, of course, Penny.
2: Shouldn't take us over an hour.
0: An hour? That'll be just right.
2: Well, shall we get started? Lot of work to do, you know.
0: Oh, yeah. Pretending she wants to work. Isn't that cute? Well, I can go along with a gag.
2: Harold, would you check these as I read them off?
0: Hmm?
2: Monday, 6 a.m., weather reports.
0: Check.
2: 6:15, news.
0: Check.
2: 6:30, recorded program, rhythm and romance.
3: Check.
2: p.m., dance music from the Moose Room.
0: Double check.
2: There. We're all through. Only took us an hour and 15 minutes.
0: Check.
2: Excuse me. I'll put the reports back in the file.
0: All right. Well, I guess we've stalled long enough now. Bet she's dying for me to ask her to go out.
2: Well, that takes care of the reports. Thanks very much for helping me, Harold.
0: Glad to do it. Penny, speaking of the Moose Room, I bet there are a lot of couples having a good time down there right now, dining and dancing.
2: Yes, I suppose there are. Harold, I have an idea.
0: Yeah?
2: Why don't we move the files?
0: Huh?
2: I think they'll look much better over against this wall.
0: Oh, yeah.
2: You can start on the A to F file.
0: Okay.

0: That's the last one. Y to Z.
1: Good.
0: Harold, you should have taken off your tuxedo coat. It's all out of shape.
1: So is Harold.
0: You know, I'm tired of being cooped up in this stuffy office, aren't you?
1: I sure am.
0: Why don't we get out of here?
1: Yeah. Where should we go?
0: Let's go up to the stock room and take inventory.
2: $998, $999, $1,000.
0: How many phonograph records are there, Harold?
2: Just a minute. I'm almost through counting. 1001, 1002, 1003, 1002. Well, that's it. Penny?
0: Yes?
2: Getting kind of late, and we worked pretty hard. Don't you think we ought to relax now? Maybe go dancing at the Moose Room?
0: Harold, I never go dancing.
2: What?
0: I have no time to be a social butterfly.
2: What?
0: My motto is work, work, work.
2: But, Penny, look, it's almost midnight.
0: Harold, don't be a clock watcher.
2: Clock watcher?
0: I have great plans for this station. We're going to make things hum.
2: We are?
0: Yes. From now on, we'll come to work an hour earlier.
2: Eve?
0: To make up for that, we'll all work an hour later.
2: How's that?
0: We'll have longer reports.
2: Zoo.
0: And shorter lunch hours.
2: Zoink.
0: Harold, where are you going?
2: I'm going home before it's time to come to work.
3: Oh, good morning, Harold.
2: Good morning, Gloria.
3: Gee, you look mad, Harold.
2: I am mad. Gloria, I made up my mind. I'm going to quit this job.
3: What?
2: That's right. I'm going in there and tell Miss Peabody right now.
3: Oh, but Harold...
2: No. Don't you try to stop me, Gloria. Yes, sir, I could be pushed just so far. I think I'll be very happy on a meek farm. Well, here's where I tell Miss P.B. a few things. Now look here, Miss Peabody.
4: What?
2: Stanley! What are you doing here?
4: Well, Harold, it took me just one day to find out how much I missed Melrose Springs. So I persuaded Penelope to trade our jobs back again.
2: You did, Stanley? Well, that's wonderful. Stanley, you're the sweetest boss a fellow ever had.
4: Thank you.
2: And Stanley?
4: Yes, Harold?
2: How would you like a pair of minks for Christmas?

0: Here again is Harold Perry.
1: Thanks, Bob Lamont. And now, for our Honesty Award of the Week.
2: Harold?
1: Yes, Gloria?
2: Did you and Kirk Douglas and Sheriff Fiskaloo select a girl candidate?
1: Yes, we sure did, Gloria. And it was real tough going because after our mutual announcement last week, the nominations on girls really poured in.
2: Oh, gosh, that's wonderful.
1: I like girls, too. Mrs. Florence Alexander of Kokomo, Indiana, wrote to us about... Well, here. You read us her letter, huh, Gloria?
2: Okay, she says, Dear Mr. Perry...
1: Take your time.
2: I am writing to you about a young girl, a teenager, who is a neighbor of mine.
1: Well...
2: We live in a little suburb of Kokomo known as Alto.
1: Alto?
2: Mm-hmm. About 4 months ago, she found a billfold containing $3,000 in checks and cash, mostly cash, that belonged to Conrad Halper.
1: Halper, that's right.
2: A driver for the Hamilton Harris Tobacco Company.
1: I wonder if they got any of those cheroots.
2: She returned the billfold and contents and received an award.
1: A reward?
2: Yes.
1: Yeah, I'm going to give her the award.
2: We all think she's a very honest girl, and we're very proud of her.
1: Yeah.
2: And her name is Gwendolyn Elaine Smith of Rural Route 6, Kokomo, Indiana.
1: That Rural Route 6, Just say RFD, honey, that's all.
2: And it's signed, Mrs. Florence Alexander.
1: Well, congratulations, Gwendolyn Elaine Smith of Kokomo. I hereby dub you Honest Gwendolyn.
2: Well, it's really sort of an Honest Harold Dean Award.
1: Yeah. Very good. Now sit down, will you? That's right, Gloria. And Gwendolyn, I award you a beautiful Whitnauer watch. That distinguished member of the Longines Whitnauer family of dependable watches. And thank you, Mrs. Florence Alexander of Kokomo, for your letter to us. Radio friends, if you know of some outstanding deed of honesty done by some boy or girl, please write and tell me about it. From the letters we receive, one outstanding deed of honesty will be selected each week, and the deserving youngster will receive a beautiful Whitnauer watch. We feel this recognition will encourage honesty in others and help combat juvenile delinquency. Send your letters to me, Harold Perry, Columbia Broadcasting System, Hollywood 28, California. Thank you.
0: You have just heard the Harold Perry Show, Honest Harold. The supporting players tonight included Jane Morgan, Carly Bear, Olin Soleil, and featured Gloria Holliday as Gloria, Kathy Lewis as Penny, and Joseph Kearns as Old Doc Yak Yak. Norman McDonald directed, and the music was composed and conducted by Jack Meekin. Honest Harold, created by Harold Perry, was written by Gene Stone and Jack Robinson.
1: Who are they?
0: George Jessel is Bing Crosby's special guest tonight. So for a wonderful half hour of spoofing and song...
1: Jessel, huh?
0: Stay tuned now for Bing's show, which follows immediately on many of these same stations. Bob Lamont speaking. This is CBS, where you meet Mr. Keene, tracer of lost persons, every Thursday night, the Columbia Broadcasting System.

0: 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This episode of The Great Gildersleeve originally aired Sunday, June 6th, 1943, 83 years ago today, titled Wedding Shower for Layla.
1: Kraft presents The Great Gildersleeve.

Cheese Company will also bring you Bing Crosby every Thursday night. Present each week at this time, Harold Perry as the Great Gildersleeve, written by John Whedon and Sam Moore. We'll hear from the Great Gildersleeve in just a moment. But first, have you seen the new chart of the basic seven food groups just released by Uncle Sam? Well, if you follow this guide and serve foods from each of the seven groups every day, your family will be well nourished. The chart includes margarine fortified with vitamin A. So if you serve parquet, the vitamin A fortified margarine made by Kraft, you're meeting an important requirement of good nutrition and being doubly economical at the same time. 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It's one of the best energy foods you can serve. 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Yes, and it's grand for pan frying, too. 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

0: Well, what is so rare as a day in June? Then, if ever, come perfect days. Well, it's one of those rare days in June, Saturday morning to be exact, and it's raining cats and dogs. Summerfield's water commissioner stands glumly at a window in his living room, watching the water come down and wishing that he'd gone to the office anyway. For Marjorie, his niece, is giving a shower for Leela, his intended bride, and he's been asked to stand by to help with the preparations.
1: Rain, rain, go away.
2: Let's get out this room first, Brady.
3: Yes, sir.
1: A fine day, fine for ducks.
2: There's a speck of dust anywhere. Mrs. Pettibone is sure to notice
1: it. Mrs. Pettibone, that old hen? I don't see why we have to invite her.
2: Now, Uncle Mort, this is not your party. Mrs. Pettibone happens to be a friend of Leela's.
1: Well, I happen to be a friend of Leela's, too, and I notice I'm not invited.
2: Men never come to showers, you know that.
1: I don't want to come to your old shower anyway. Wouldn't you come if you paid me?
2: Well, then what are you complaining about? Now, Bertie, when the ladies arrive...
1: Who's complaining? I merely remarked that Mrs. Pettibone is an old hen. I have a right to my opinion, haven't I?
2: When the ladies arrive, Bertie...
1: You haven't answered my question. Have I or have I not a right to my opinion?
2: Oh, Uncle Mort, I'm busy now, and you're an old grouch. Now, come on. Bertie, when the ladies arrive, I think we'll just have them put their things in Uncle Mort's study.
1: Sure. Where do we put Uncle Mort? Just give him an apple and let him go sit in the coal bin.
2: Then show them up to my room, Bertie.
1: May I inquire what you're going to do at this party?
2: Do?
1: Yes. Nothing but a bunch of women. Are you just going to let them sit and stuff themselves and criticize each other? What are you going to give them for entertainment?
2: What do you mean by entertainment?
1: I don't know. A little music, for instance. Helps to liven up a party. I love life and I want to live.
2: Uncle Mort, if you're hinting that you'd like to sing that corny old ballad for the ladies...
1: It's not a corny old ballad and I'm not hinting.
2: Well, you're not singing either. This is strictly a party for the ladies. Now, Bertie, when it comes time to serve the food, we'll set up the card tables.
3: But, Miss Marjorie, we only got one card table, and that one's weak in the knees.
2: Well, Uncle Mort's going to see if he can borrow some. Uncle Mort?
1: Oh, I'm just waiting for it to clear up a little, my dear. That's what I'm doing now, waiting.
2: I don't think it's ever going to clear up, do you?
1: Well, you can't tell. I'm keeping an eye on it. You know the old saying, rain before 7, clear before 11. Hey, Bertie?
3: Yes, sir. But how do you know what was doing before 7? You didn't get up till 8:30.
1: Well, there's another old saying, Bertie. Up before 7, dead before 11.
2: You know, you're not much help. You really aren't. Ben doesn't get here pretty soon. I don't know what I'm going to do. I'm going crazy here. I've got a million
1: now,
2: things.
1: Now, calm yourself, my dear. Calm down. Haste makes waste, you know.
2: What I want to know is, what makes haste?
1: Yeah, very good.
2: Just get you moving, Uncle Mort.
3: There's a car pulling up in front right now, Miss Marjorie. Got a busted fender like Mr. Ben.
2: Oh, thank goodness. Now maybe we'll get something done.
1: Yeah, it's about time. Ben has been holding us up here.
3: Yep, and he's got Leroy with him.
1: Leroy? Why isn't Leroy at the drugstore? He's supposed to be at work.
3: Here they come hot putting it up the wall. Man, look at that rain. Worse than the Johnstown flood.
2: Let them in, Bertie. They'll be soaked.
3: My goodness, come in quick.
4: Oh, kind of wet.
2: Well, hello, Ben. Isn't it an awful day?
4: Yeah, kind of wet.
1: Leroy, don't throw that raincoat on the floor. How are you, Ben?
4: Fine. Kind of wet.
1: Leroy, I'd like to know what you're doing home at this hour. Leroy, what's the matter?
3: Leroy, honey, what happened to your eye?
2: Why, it's all black. Leroy.
5: Well, anyway, he was bigger than me. And he didn't fight fair. I would have beaten him, but...
1: Now, Leroy, let's be fair.
5: He wasn't. He had a ring on.
1: All right, now, just a minute, my boy. Pull yourself together. Ben, do you know anything about this?
4: All I know is I was driving over here and I found him walking along the rain crying.
5: I was not crying. I was not.
3: Oh, Leroy, honey, you come here to Bertie.
5: No, leave me alone.
4: Now, Butch, remember what I told you.
5: I'm not crying. I'm just mad.
1: Yeah, we know you're not crying. Tell us how it happened, my boy.
5: I didn't do a thing. He just all of a sudden hit me when I wasn't looking. With a ring on. And his knuckles stuck out.
1: They did? Huh. That's inevitable. Who hit you? What was his name? By George, I'll see his father about this.
5: I don't know his name, but he was bigger than me.
2: Where did this happen?
5: Down at the drugstore.
1: At the drugstore? Wasn't Mr. Peavy around?
5: Yeah, he was there.
1: Didn't he have anything to say about it?
5: Yeah, he said I could have the rest of the day off.
1: Oh, well, that was nice of him. Now, you better run upstairs, young man, and change those wet clothes.
5: Okay.
1: One of these days, I'm going to give you a little instruction in the art of self-defense, Leroy.
3: And when you come down, Bertie's going to fix that eye for you. I know how.
1: Oh? How does it happen you're an authority on black eyes, Bertie?
3: Well, Mr. Gilsley, with my first husband, they was chronic.
1: Yeah. Oh? What was the treatment he favored?
6: Beef steak. Inside of 3 days, the eye's as good as new.
1: Well, it may be a good cure, Bertie, but it's obsolete. Now, these days, people get black eyes just trying to get beef steak.
2: Uncle Mort, I hate to keep after you, but we've got to get those card tables for Mrs. Pettibone.
1: Oh, card tables, certainly, my dear. Ben and I'll go get them, won't we, Ben?
4: Huh? Sure. What?
1: Just have to borrow a few card tables.
2: And the punch bowl. And don't forget, you've still got to arrange to get Leela over here.
1: Leela? Oh, yes, my goodness.
2: Don't give it away now. Remember, we want the whole thing to be a surprise.
1: Surprise. Don't worry, just leave it to your Uncle Mort. Come on, Ben. We'll have to take a car, I guess.
4: Yeah, kind of wet.
1: Yes. Well, what shall we take? I take mine, but it's in the garage, and as long as yours is out in front. How you fix for gas? I'm a little low myself.
4: Well, all I got's about half a gallon.
1: Great. Let's go then, my boy. Yeah, this is it, Ben.
4: Yeah. Dr. Manfred Pettibone. Manfred?
1: Yeah, he must have studied medicine so people would call him Doc. Where's the doorbell? Wouldn't you think a doctor would have a doorbell?
4: Well, maybe that's it. That there.
1: What? For goodness sake, a bell you twist? I haven't seen one of those in 20 years. Listen to this, Ben.
4: I'll be darned. Yeah.
1: Look out, here she comes, the old... Oh, how do you do, Mrs. Pettibone?
7: Well, Mr. Gildersleeve. Oh, I'm sorry, but Dr. Pettibone is at his office.
1: But I came to see you. I didn't come to see the doctor.
7: But, my goodness, this hasn't happened in some years.
1: Yeah?
7: Do come in out of the rain, Mr. Gildersleeve, and...
1: This is Ben Waterford, Mrs. Pettibone. He brought me over.
4: Yeah, I drove.
7: I see. Well, do come in, Mr. Waterford.
4: Thanks.
7: Oh, now I know who Mr. Waterford is. You're the young man who's been casting sheep's eyes at Marjorie for so long, aren't you?
4: Oh, no, I just been hanging around.
7: Now, I imagine you've been hanging around Marjorie the way a bumblebee hangs around a flower garden. Every once in a while, that old bee steals a little honey.
4: Not me. I never even touch anything.
7: Well, I think you're a lovely boy, and you tell Marjorie I said so.
4: Yes, ma'am, I'll tell her. Oh, no. But gosh, you better borrow the stuff, Mr. Gildersleeve.
1: Stuff? Oh, yes, Ben. Mrs. Pettibone, you know about the shower Marjorie's giving for Mrs. Ransom.
7: Oh, yes, I'm looking forward to it.
1: Well, Marjorie thought if you could lend us a bridge table or two.
7: Oh, certainly, Mr. Gildersleeve, I certainly. Do you need anything else?
1: No, I don't think so. What's the matter, Ben?
4: Punch bowl.
1: Oh, yes, a punch bowl.
7: Oh, I thought so. Mighty few people want card tables without wanting my cut glass punch bowl. Now, if you'll step this way, gentlemen, the punch bowl is out here in the dining room.
1: Oh, thank you. Yeah, come on, Ben.
7: Oh, Mr. Gildersleeve, I'll bet you're happy these days, aren't you?
1: Me?
7: Oh, I remember how happy Manfred was in the days before we were married.
1: Yeah, sure he was.
7: So was I. Of course, I know Mrs. Ransom is so happy. I'm awfully glad she is. Because often when a woman's marrying for the second time, it's so difficult to avoid comparisons. Oh, but I must say your Leela is simply radiant these days. I saw her in the furniture department at Hogan's yesterday, and she was having a marvelous time.
1: What was she looking at?
7: Everything. She looked at a dining room suite and a living room suite and a playroom set.
1: Playroom? Leroy's too old for a playroom.
7: Mr. Gildersleeve, this was a grown-up playroom, like the stars have out in Hollywood. I believe they call them rumpus rooms. Yes. Oh, reading about them, I've often thought it would be thrilling to have a little rumpus with Humphrey Bogart.
1: Yes. Where is the punch bowl?
7: Oh, gosh, you've got to hurry back. Well, now, here, you'll be awfully careful of this, won't you? It belonged to my father's mother. They were the Whites of Terre Haute.
1: Yes, I'll be careful.
7: And, Mr. Waterman, you'll be careful of the tables. This one is a little weak in the leg.
4: Oh, yes.
1: Well, thanks, Mrs. Pettibone. I may see you this afternoon at the shower.
7: I hope so.
1: Look at that rain.
4: Oh, gosh, can't run with two card tables. Foot steps are slippery.
1: We'll be all right. Goodbye, Mrs. Pettibone.
7: Goodbye.
4: Bye.
1: Yeah. Now, take it easy, Ben. Take it...
8: Hey, look out, Mr. Gildersleeve.
7: Mercy, Mr. Gildersleeve. Did you crack my punch bowl?
1: No, but by George, I certainly bruised my bridge table.
9: here, Ben. I won't be but a minute.
4: Okay.
1: Oh, brother, what a day. What a day for a shower. Ooh, I wonder if Leela heard me.
10: Throckmorton, why, you poor darling, you're wet.
1: I know, it's raining, Leela.
10: Oh, well, come in quick.
1: Huh?
10: Oh, what on earth possessed you to come out on a day like this, Throckmorton?
1: Oh, nothing. I just happened to be driving around. I like the rain anyway.
10: Do you? So do I. I think it's so romantic. I just don't like to go out in it at all.
1: By the way, Leela, what are you doing this afternoon?
10: This afternoon? Why, I don't know. What are you doing?
1: Me? Mm-hmm. Oh, well, I'm afraid I'm going to be busy this afternoon.
10: Oh. You came all the way over here in the rain to tell me you're going to be busy this afternoon. Well, so am I.
1: I didn't mean it that way, Leela.
10: If you must know, I'm planning to spend the entire afternoon burning old love letters.
1: Leela, I've only written you three.
10: Gracious, do you think you're the only Mayan who ever wrote me love letters?
1: Huh?
10: Why, my husband Beauregard wrote me letters whose memory I shall treasure all my life, to mention only one of many.
1: Beauregard. I'll bet he wrote a fine legal love letter. To whom it may concern, by these presents, be it known whereas the undersigned...
10: I think that is an extremely bad taste. Extremely.
1: Well, you keep talking about Beauregard.
10: Beauregard was a gentleman. Whatever else you may say about him, he was a gentleman.
1: All right, he was a gentleman.
10: He was handsome, too.
1: All right, he was a handsome gentleman. And his soul goes marching on. I wish you wouldn't keep digging him up, Leela. I didn't come over here to talk about Beauregard anyway. I was sent over to deliver an invitation.
10: Invitation?
1: Yeah. You can accept it or not, I don't care. I think these hen parties are a lot of nonsense anyway.
10: A party? Well, what kind of a party?
1: I can't tell you. It's a secret.
10: Oh, please. Now you've got me all curious. Tell Leela, please.
1: No.
10: If you tell me, I'll tell you a secret.
1: Uh-uh.
10: About Beauregard.
1: Beauregard? Huh? Well, what about him?
10: Well, it's true that he was a gentleman.
1: I know, you said that.
10: And he was handsome.
1: You said that, too.
10: But he had the biggest feet in Savannah, Georgia. Now tell me about the party.
1: Oh, I can't. I promise not to, Leela. But I'll give you a hint.
10: Oh, all right.
1: What is doing outdoors right now?
10: It's raining.
1: What's another word for it?
10: Pouring.
1: No. I'll tell you, Leela. What do you see a rainbow after?
10: Afternoon?
1: No.
10: Well, I never saw one in the morning.
1: Look, Leela, what do you take when you come in from working in the garden and you're all hot and dusty?
10: You take a drink.
1: You take a drink. Leela, what is it your friends give you when you're about to get married and they think you haven't got enough potholders?
10: Well, I'm afraid I'm not very good at guessing games, Throckmorton, am I?
1: Don't you worry, honey. You just come over to my house about 3 and bring a bushel basket. You better bring your umbrella, too. It might shower.
0: Greg Gildersleeve will be with us again in just a few seconds. Meanwhile, do you know that there are two people you can help by planning your grocery shopping in advance these days? The first one is you. Yes, you'll find that planning family menus for several days ahead saves a lot of nervous wear and tear and makes those precious ration points go farther. What's more, if you'll do your shopping early in the day and early in the week, you'll find that your grocer is more likely to have on hand the foods that you plan to buy. And speaking of your grocer, he's the other one you'll help by planning family buying in advance, and he deserves the help that you can give him. Yes, though rationing and ceiling prices may mean work for you these days, just think of what they mean to him. Extra work and extra trouble every day, long after hours, planning, buying, shelving hundreds of foods. You'll earn his thanks by planning and by shopping early. And if it happens that he's sometimes out of favorite products like parquet margarine, remember it's because of heavy demand and wartime shortages. Just remember that your grocer is doing his important best. He's helping to win this war by serving you. So help him all you can.

0: now let's see what's happening to the great Gildersleeve. In all the confusion of getting the house ready for Leela's shower, the head of the house has become something of an orphan. For lunch, he was handed a meager sandwich and a glass of milk and told to eat them in the laundry. And now he's been dispatched to the drugstore with Leroy to pick up the party ice cream. For some reason, Leroy prefers to wait in the car outside while his uncle goes into the shop.
1: Bye, George.
2: Hello, Mr. Gildersleeve.
1: Oh, Phoebe. Did you order this weather?
2: No, Mr. Gildersleeve, I didn't, but I ordered an extra supply of Alcazino on the strength of it.
1: Alcazino?
2: For colds.
1: I never use the stuff. It cures a cold, does it?
2: Well, no, I wouldn't say that. But it goes well with it. Does no harm. And has a mildly unpleasant taste.
1: Yeah, well, I'll have to try it sometime. Did Marjorie phone you about the ice cream, Peavy?
2: Yes. Yes, she did. I have it waiting for you, all wrapped up.
1: Good. Say, what's this I hear about Leroy getting into a fist fight down here this morning?
2: Oh, that was very regrettable. Very. I was sorry that happened.
1: Yeah, the boy was bigger than Leroy, too, I understand.
2: Well, no, I wouldn't say that.
1: Huh?
2: They were pretty evenly matched as to size, but Leroy seemed to be a little lacking in technique.
1: Oh, well, I'm afraid I haven't done right by the boy.
2: The windmill approach.
1: Suicide. Tell me, Peavy, how did the fight start?
2: Well, that I really couldn't say, Mr. Gildersleeve. I was in the prescription department back there, and suddenly I was awakened by the sound of voices. It seemed to be some kind of an altercation.
1: Oh? What was the fight about?
2: Well, I believe it had to do with the comic books. It seems Leroy ordered the boy to keep his hands off them, and the boy refused. So Leroy took steps. I was sorry it happened.
1: Well, I guess it didn't do him any harm, but it was nice of you to let him off for the rest of the day, Peavy.
2: Is that what he told you?
1: Yeah. What do you mean?
2: Well, the fact of the matter is, I dispensed with Leroy's services.
1: You did?
2: As of this morning. I was sorry to do it, but we have a rule here. Never hit a customer.
1: Well, no wonder he didn't want to come into the store with me. Wait till I get that kid home.
2: Now, Mr. Gildersleeve, boys will be boys. As a matter of fact, I was planning to hire him back again Monday.
1: Well, I got a few things to say to him in the meantime. How much is the ice cream?
2: That'll be 70, and 3 is 73.
1: There you are.
2: $1.
1: Yeah.
2: Yes, and you tell Leroy to come around and see me Monday, and I think we can patch up our little differences, provided there's no more fighting.
1: Yeah, I'll tell him, Peavy, and thanks.
2: And you might also tell him...
1: Yes?
2: If he must fight, for goodness sakes, don't lead with his nose.
1: Yes, just this. I'll take that up with him. I'll make a note of it. Goodbye, Peavy.
2: Goodbye, Mr. Gildersleeve.
3: What time did you tell Mrs. Ransom to come?
1: 3, my dear. And don't worry. The tables and everything look wonderful.
3: Oh, thank you. But wouldn't it be awful if she didn't come? What would we do?
1: Give me the shower. I love egg beaters.
3: Oh, silly. That's the awful thing about surprise parties. You're never sure who's going to be surprised.
4: Oh, and nobody's surprised. They just pretend they are.
3: There.
1: Not Leela. We have a little signal.
3: Yes, I know. I bet it's Mrs. Pettibone.
4: Yeah, she'd hate to miss anything.
3: Now, you get out of sight, Uncle Mort. You too, Leroy.
5: Judge Holker.
1: What? Why, that
6: hello,
1: old...
6: Audrey. Hello, Leroy. Well, where'd you get the black eye?
4: Oh, heck, I was just beginning to forget it.
6: I just dropped in to see if you needed any card tables, Marjorie. I hear you're giving a party.
3: Oh, well, thank you, Judge, but we really don't need any more.
6: I've got one right here in the car. Just happened to be passing, and... Do I smell chicken salad?
3: You might.
6: Well, nothing I can do to help.
3: No, not a thing, Judge. Sorry if you've gone to any trouble.
6: That's all right. I haven't a thing in the world to do this afternoon anyway. I just happened to be passing by.
7: Put down that olive, Booker.
6: No, you made me swallow the pit.
3: Don't worry. It wasn't a pit. It was a pimento.
6: Thank goodness. Well, I can see you're all busy. As I say, I just chanced to be passing and I...
3: Well, I'm sorry, Judge. I'd ask you to stay any time but this, but... See, I'm giving this party and it's for ladies only, so... You'll just have to go on home.
6: All right, Marjorie, I can take a hint.
3: Yeah. And you needn't laugh, Uncle Mort, because you won't be at the party either. Your job is to entertain Leroy this afternoon.
1: Hooker, you get out of here.
6: I'm going. Have a nice afternoon, Gildy.
1: Marjorie, you don't mean that.
3: I do indeed, Uncle Mort.
1: Can't I even stay till Leela gets here?
3: No.
1: But Marjorie, I'm the bridegroom.
3: Yes, but this isn't the wedding.
1: Oh.
3: The shower for the bride. And if you want it to be successful and pleasant for Leela, keep Leroy happy.
1: Keep Leroy? All right, my dear, for you and Leela.
4: Gosh, it's just to give Mrs. Ransom a couple of pots and pans. Do I have to spend a horrible afternoon?
1: Young man, it's going to be horrible for both of us. Go into my study. Leroy.
4: Yeah?
1: See if you can look through this keyhole and tell me what's going on.
4: Okay. Gosh, can't see very much. Looks like a hippopotamus dead ahead.
1: That's Mrs. Pettibone.
4: Could be.
1: Oh, that's Leela's ring. We have a little signal. Oh, here she comes, girls. Yeah. Yeah. Let me get that keyhole, Leroy.
4: Take it. You can't see a thing.
1: Shh. Listen.
4: Gee, Unc, you can't see anything. Let's play checkers.
1: Shh, quiet. They're talking about me.
4: Who is?
1: Mrs. Ransom.
4: What did she say?
1: She said she was going to marry the most wonderful man in the world.
4: Well, now, I wouldn't say that.
1: Leroy, you're getting just like Peavy.
4: Well, no,
1: Leroy, don't keep saying that.
4: Sorry, Unc, I didn't know I was saying anything.
1: Now they've all gone in the dining room for the presents. Wish I could see Leela's face when she catches sight of all that chickenware.
4: Yeah.
1: Kitchenware.
4: How about a game of checkers?
1: What?
4: I said, how about a game of checkers?
1: Checkers?
4: Yeah.
1: Well, Leroy, you lost two of the men.
4: Well, then you suggest something.
1: Yeah, we could settle down with a nice book.
4: Aunt, this is Saturday.
1: It's as good a day to read as any. Don't you think Abraham Lincoln read on Saturdays?
4: I know, Unc, but I don't think I'm presidential timber.
1: Yes. Frankly, I don't either, Leroy. Wait a minute, I've got an idea.
4: What?
1: We'll go down in the cellar and I'll give you a boxing lesson.
4: Oh, gee, Unc, with my black eye and everything, I might get hurt.
1: Don't worry, I won't hit you in the eye.
4: I don't like the idea, Unc. You're pretty strong.
1: Leroy, this will do you good. Make a man out of you. Put spring in your step and sparkle in your good eye. I love life and I want to live.
4: Oh, for corn's sake.
1: I love life.
3: Lord, Lord, they can hear you all over the house.
1: Oh, but I... All right, Leroy, come down in the cellar and I'll... Come on. Now, my boy, the first thing to learn in boxing is the stance. You balance lightly on the balls of the feet. Left foot forward, left arm extended, like this.
4: You look just like those pictures of John L. Sullivan in his long underwear.
1: John L. was a great fighter, young man. Now, let's get started. First comes the matter of training. A good fighter does 9/10 of his work before entering the ring.
4: Oh, gosh, Uncle, all that stuff is in the book. Besides, I'm in good condition here. Feel this muscle.
1: Very good, but you...
4: Let me see yours.
1: All right, here.
4: Jeepers, hard as a rock.
1: I managed to keep pretty fit. Diet is important, of course.
4: Don't tell me you're on a boxing diet, Unc.
1: Well, not strictly. I like to keep a little above my actual fighting weight.
4: Are you kidding?
1: All right, Leroy, let's mix it a little now, and I'll show you a thing or two.
4: Oh, will you teach me some tricks?
1: Tricks? What kind of tricks?
4: Oh, you know, like stepping on the other guy's foot.
1: Leroy, that's no good with a clever opponent. I'll show you the best trick there is, though. Simple as ABC and just as deadly.
4: What is it, Unc?
1: It's the feint, my boy. You feint for the body with your right, then hit for the jaw with your left. It's the element of surprise, and it never fails.
4: Gee, how do you do it?
1: I'll show you. Here. I start a punch towards your stomach, you see? You put your guard down, and I come across and hit you in the jaw.
4: Wow. Let me see now. I start for your stomach,
1: that's
4: and
1: right.
4: Your guard goes down, and wham, right in the jaw.
1: That's it. Now try it again, but don't hit hard.
4: Okay. Swing on the stomach, and then cross to the jaw.
1: Perfect.
4: Thanks, Hunk. I'll murder him with that.
1: Yeah, I hope you will. Of course, I don't have to let you hit me. I don't want to.
4: What do you mean?
1: There's a defense for everything, you know, my boy. I'll show you. You try to hit me, and if you land a real punch, I'll give you a dollar.
4: You mean hit you hard?
1: Certainly. Don't worry. I know how to block it.
4: Okay. There it goes.
1: That's the...
4: Oh. Oh, gosh, I forgot to faint. Oh, what's the matter?
1: I can't breathe.
4: I hit it, Barney.
3: Oh, Uncle Mort, I asked you to keep Leroy happy.
4: He did, Marge.
1: can't get my breath.
8: He needs artificial respiration.
5: No, he don't. I tell you, I hit him.
3: Oh, for heaven's sake, what's happened to my Paul Throckmorton?
9: I say we ought to treat him for shock.
3: Paul Throckmorton, you poor darling.
1: Really? Nothing, Leela.
9: He'll be all right in a minute. Now, let's go back to the party, everyone. It's just a little accident.
1: It was not.
3: Oh, I think Throckmorton should join us.
9: Oh, now, Uncle Mort can take care of himself. You're all right, aren't you, Uncle Mort?
1: You're going to leave me all alone?
9: See, he's all right.
1: If you ladies want, I'll sing for you.
3: Oh, would you?
9: Well, I warn you, if he sings...
4: Yeah, he'll really corn it up.
1: Yep. Now, Leroy, suppose we just leave it to the ladies. What would you ladies like to hear?
9: Oh, Mr. Gildersleeve, I wonder if you'd sing a song I just love.
1: What's that?
9: I love life.
4: That's all, brother.
1: Mrs. Pettibone. Has anybody ever told you you're a woman of rare charm?
4: Oh, what a character.

0: Look at all the presents. Just think, they really, truly are Throckmorton for our own little house.
1: Yeah, quite a haul, Leela. Look at that cute little breakfast set.
0: Oh, breakfast in bed. Don't you love it?
1: That's the greatest luxury in the world.
0: Mm.
1: Darling, I'm so glad I'm marrying somebody who appreciates breakfast in bed.
0: You know what? I love to think of us living all by ourselves way off somewhere in a tiny cottage.
1: With geraniums.
0: With geraniums. And we wouldn't have a care in the world. Every morning, just sleep late as you please.
1: Yeah.
0: Till finally I open my eyes and there you are, tiptoeing in with my tray.
1: Leela, I've just decided something.
0: What?
1: We're going to take Bertie on our honeymoon. Good night, everybody.
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0: 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Here's an episode of Gunsmoke, which originally aired Saturday, June 6th, 1953, 73 years ago today. Its title, Sundown.
1: Around Dodge City and in the territory on west, there's just one way to handle the killers and the spoilers, and that's with a U.S. Marshal and the smell of gun smoke.

Gunsmoke, starring William Conrad. The story of the violence that moved west with young America. The story of a man who moved with it. Matt Dillon, United States Marshal.

0: think it was the nastiest weather I'd ever seen. It wasn't that there'd been a big storm or anything. It was just plain nasty. The sun hadn't shone for 3.5 weeks. Nothing but huge banks of black clouds that filled the sky and never moved. And when it finally broke, it was a downpour of the coldest and dreariest rain you ever saw. For 2 days, Chester and I never went out of the office. We didn't need to. There was nothing going on in town. There wasn't a soul on the streets. Everybody just holed up. Chester and I kept the fire going in the stove and tried to keep as warm as we could. And then on the morning of the third day...
1: Mr. Dillon? Mr. Dillon?
2: What?
1: Wake up, Mr. Dillon.
2: What? What is it, Chester? What's the matter, huh?
1: Come over here and look out the window. My goodness sakes alive.
2: Oh, what's the matter? What's happened?
1: Just look. It stopped raining.
2: Oh?
1: The clouds are beginning to blow away. Why, I bet you we'll be seeing the sun before the day is over.
2: Well, I hope you're right. We could use a little sunshine.
1: We sure could. You know, Mr. Dillon, I've been so blue for the last couple of days. I boiled some coffee for you. It's on the stove.
2: Oh, thank you, Chester.
1: Yeah, like I was saying, I've been just awful low, Mr. Dillon. It's funny how the weather affects you, isn't it?
2: Yeah, it does almost everybody, Chester. This coffee's good.
1: Well, thank you, sir.
2: Chester, how'd you like to go for a little ride, huh? Make us feel good to get out in the open after being cooped up for the last couple of days. Why don't we ride down to old man Johnson's? I've been meaning to talk to him anyway.
1: Well, I say that's a wonderful idea, Mr. Dillon. I'd be proud to go. Besides, Thurlow needs a good workout. I don't know of anything that's worse for a horse than just standing around in a corral.
2: All right, Chester. I'm going to take time to shave, and then we'll get some breakfast and ride out.
1: Well, yes, sir, Mr. Dillon. Yes, sir.

0: You were right, Mr. Dillon. Nothing like a ride in real brisk weather to make you feel fitter than a fiddle.
1: Well, I'd say it's a little more than brisk, Chester. It's downright cold. This wind doesn't help much.
0: Well, we haven't got much farther to go. How far would you say we've come?
1: Oh, about 15 miles.
0: Well, then we should be there pretty soon. There, look at there, Mr. Dillon. What'd I tell you?
1: What?
0: There's a patch of sunlight just come through. Over there to the right, see? My, isn't that pretty.
1: Chester.
0: Hmm?
1: There by that hackberry tree there in the sunlight. You see? What is that? Can you make it out?
0: Where? Oh, yeah, I do see something, but I can't...
1: Come on,
0: quite...
1: let's ride over to it, huh?
0: Why, Mr. Dillon, it looks like somebody all huddled up leaning against the tree. Why, it's an Indian.
1: Yeah, a woman. Hey, pull up here.
0: Oh.
1: I don't think she's heard us. Hello there.
0: Well, she didn't even look up, Mr. Dillon.
1: Hello? Is something wrong?
0: Well, there sure must be.
1: Hey, let's walk up, Chester. Can we help you, miss?
0: She won't even lift her head.
1: Miss, what's wrong?
0: She looks sort of befogged, don't she?
1: Yeah. Miss, here, look at me. No, I'm not going to hurt you. Chester, she's burning up with fever.
0: Well, what in the world is she doing way out here in the middle of nowhere anyway? Being out here in all this weather, she's probably caught her death in the morning.
1: Yeah, you may be right, Chester. We're going to have to get her back to Dodge fast. She needs the doc real bad. Get the horses. We're going to have to hurry.

0: Mr. Dillon.
1: Did you notice the pretty little girl she was? I declare, I don't think I've ever seen a more beautiful woman.
2: Yeah.
1: And her hair. You know, I think Indian women have the prettiest hair in the whole world. Seems such a shame that such a pretty little thing should have to be all...
3: Matt?
2: Oh, hiya, Kitty.
3: One of the boys at the Texas Trail told me he saw you and Chester riding up the street here, Doc's office, and that you were carrying an Indian girl in your arms. He said she looked like she was dead. What happened?
2: Oh, we found her out in the middle of the plains.
1: That's right, Miss Kitty. She was just sitting under a big old hackberry tree.
3: Well, what was wrong with her?
2: I don't know. Exposure, I guess.
1: Doc don't think there's much chance for her, Miss Kitty.
3: Ah, oh, that's too bad.
4: Matt, you better come in.
2: Yeah.
4: Miss Kitty.
3: Doc?
2: How is she, Doc?
5: She just regained consciousness. I'm afraid I can't see how she's still alive.
2: Well, you think I could talk to her?
5: Well, you can try. Certainly won't hurt anything.
2: But I'd like to find out who she is so that I could notify her people if...
5: Well, you better hurry.
2: Yeah. Miss? Miss, can you hear me? Miss, listen to me.
6: Go away.
2: Please. Tell me who you are.
6: Leave me alone.
2: Won't you talk to me? Now, what's your name?
6: I want to die.
2: What happened? Why were you out on the plains all by yourself? Were you lost?
6: I want to die. I want to die alone.
5: Matt.
2: Yeah, I know. Miss, please, won't you tell me who your people are? I'll be outside with Chester and Kitty.
5: All right.
2: When you come out, would you bring me her ring and that necklace she's wearing?
5: All right, Matt, if you want, but... At what...
2: Just bring them to me, will you?
3: Well, Matt?
2: Yeah. Chester, we got a job on our hands.
1: Yes, sir, Mr. Dillon?
2: There's something wrong about this, and I'm going to find out what.
1: What do you mean?
2: She was wearing a gold wedding ring.
1: Yes, but Mr. Dillon, Indians don't use wedding rings.
2: I know.
3: Then you mean you think she was married to a white man, then?
2: Yeah.
5: Here's a necklace, Matt.
2: Thanks, Doc. Have any of you heard of anybody around town marrying an Indian girl in the last year or so?
3: No, Matt.
5: No?
1: Well, there ain't but one squaw man in the whole town that I know of, Jack Benson. And he married his squaw some 8 or 10 years ago.
2: Well, then we're going to have to start from the other end. We've got to identify her. We'll have to find out what tribe she's from.
5: And she looks like an Arapaho, Matt, from her clothing.
2: Well, I thought that too, Doc, but which camp? There are 3 Arapaho camps within 40 miles of here.
1: Say, Mr. Dillon, maybe Great Eagle could help you.
2: Yeah, he's camped down by Sandy Fork now, isn't he?
1: He knows you. He's about the friendliest Indian around here these days.
5: Say, Matt, don't you think this might cause trouble if you let them know that a white man is mixed up in this?
2: What?
5: Wouldn't it be better to just bury her?
2: Do you think that's the right thing, Doc?
5: Oh, no, I guess not. But I was talking to Colonel Jackson out at the fort the other day, and he said he was expecting us to have some real Indian trouble any day now. And this might start something.
2: I know there's that possibility, Doc, but I also know that there was something behind this girl's death, and I think it's my duty to find out what. I'm sure I can talk to Great Eagle and get what information I need without stirring up anything.
3: I hope you're right, Matt.
2: Yeah, I hope I am, too. Chester?
1: Yes, Mr. Dillon?
2: Get our things ready. We'll start for Great Eagle's camp tonight. I figured it'd take us about 5 hours, and I was pretty close to right. The sun had been up maybe 30 or 40 minutes when we came to the crest of a range of hills. And there spread out below us alongside the Sandy Fork was Great Eagle's camp. We were spotted a good while before we got there, and when we pulled up, all the squaws had disappeared, and we were greeted by what looked like the entire male population. I just stood and watched us sullenly as we dismounted.
1: I don't think they're too happy to see us, Mr. Dillon.
2: You may be right, Chester. I've come to see your leader, Great Eagle. Tell him his friend Matt Dillon has ridden from Dodge City to see him.
1: Maybe they don't understand.
2: No, they understand, all right. Please tell Great Eagle it's of importance that I see him.
0: You are not wanted here. Great Eagle will not see you.
2: Why don't you let Great Eagle decide that? Now tell him I wish to see him.
7: I'm not going, Sable.
8: Mr. Heaton. Yes.
7: Great Eagle is ill. But I will tell him you are here.
1: I thought for a minute there that we'd rode all this way for nothing, Mr. Dillon.
2: Well, we may have, Chester.
1: I wouldn't say these fellows is very sociable, would you?
2: No.
1: Doc must have been right about trouble brewing. Well, the last time we was out here, Great Eagle was real friendly. I swear, I don't know what we've done
2: Chester,
1: to make him feel so...
2: You're talking too much.
1: Yes.
7: Come. Here. Inside.
9: Matt Dillon, it is good to see you once more.
2: And you, Great Eagle.
9: You wish to talk with me?
2: Yes, I do. I'm in need of your help.
9: To be able to return your many kindnesses pleases me.
2: I would first like to explain to you that I am aware of the unrest between your people and mine. And it's my desire that what I tell you be as a confidence between friends. If it were known, it might cause further trouble.
9: It will be as a confidence.
2: Thank you. Well, yesterday we found a young girl on the plains. She suffered from exposure, so we took her back to Dodge City for medical attention as fast as we could, but we were too late.

We will return to the second act of Gunsmoke in just a moment. But first, this Monday night, hear Virginia Mayo as a beauty who became one of the great skippers on the China Run. Remember, it's a full hour of dramatic adventure this Monday night on the Lux Summer Theater over most of these same CBS radio stations. Now, the second act of Gunsmoke.

0: I looked at Great Eagle's face, and all of a sudden, Doc's warning came back to me. I saw Chester out of the corner of my eye. He looked exactly the way I felt, that hopeless feeling of not knowing what to do. I guess we must have stood for maybe a minute. Nothing was said. This man sitting before us, this man of great dignity with his bronze face showing no emotion, just staring into nothing, holding the necklace in his huge hands.
1: Great Eagle, we had no idea.
2: Thank you. I understand.
0: I'm sorry to have to ask this now, Great Eagle, but do you know what might have happened?
2: I know nothing. Where is my daughter?
0: She is at Dr. Adams' office in Dodge City.
2: She will be buried here. I will come for her.
0: You mean come into Dodge?
2: I will be there before sundown of this day.
0: Well, Great Eagle, with this unrest between our peoples, I don't think it would be but wise to come right into town. There are people there that might cause trouble.
2: Before sundown, I will come for her.
0: But isn't it running a chance unnecessarily? We could arrange to meet you on the other side of the river, or maybe...
2: Before sundown of this day, with my braves, I will come into Dodge City for my daughter.
0: But you can't bring your braves right into... All right, Great Eagle, I'll do what I can to see that there's no trouble. Before sundown, then. We rode hard to get back to Dodge. There was a lot to be done. Chester didn't say anything, but I knew he was worried, and he wasn't alone. If this thing wasn't handled properly, it might turn into the worst trouble that any of us had ever seen. We got back into Dodge just before noon, and I sent Chester off to spread the word about what was going to happen. I figured it was better for everybody to know about it as soon as possible, than if trouble did start, maybe I could stop it before Great Eagle arrived. I went to the office, tried to finish some work, but I kept seeing the girl in front of me. Her inner say, I want to die. Must have been 3 hours later when Chester came in. Told me that the trouble had started. It was Black Dawson down at the Alafraganza.
3: I'm going to... Wait. If it isn't the big, brave U.S. Marshal himself. Look at him, boys. The man who's supposed to protect Dodge City.
0: Yeah. All right, Black. You've said enough.
3: When did you start deciding how much people can say, huh, Marshal? Huh?
0: I'm taking this from you, Black, because I got enough trouble right now, but don't say any more. Now come outside with me and simmer down.
3: Come outside and simmer down. Why should I listen to an Indian lover? Yeah, a man who's gonna let those dirty, stinking Indians come right into Dodge and take off.
0: All right. All right. Shut up! Now you listen to me. And this goes for all of you. I'll not tolerate any trouble. When Great Eagle gets here, I don't want one wrong move out of any of you.

0: Anything that happens here today might start a whole uprising among the Indians, and if you're too stupid to see that, you're going to be awful sorry. Now, I'm telling you right now, by the Great Eagles here, I'll kill the first man that starts trouble.
1: An hour before sundown, the crowd started gathering along Front Street. They were talking and laughing and being loud, too loud. They were nervous and trying not to show it, but they all wanted a front seat at the big show. They didn't want to miss anything. And then Black Dawson and his gang came out of the Alafraganza and stood leaning up against a hitching rail. Finally, Chester came down from Boot Hill, where he'd been on lookout, and he told me that he'd spotted Great Eagle and his braves. They were coming. I looked around. Everybody started to turn quiet. They knew. I told Chester to keep an eye on Dawson, and I started down the street. I crossed the plaza and walked to the river. Before the Indians started across the bridge, I stopped them. Great Eagle, I can't let you bring all your braves in. You may bring two, and that's all. You see all those people over there? They're just itching for trouble, and I can't chance it. I'm sorry, but that's the way it is.
2: I would bring all my braves.
1: I'm sorry, Great Eagle, but don't try it. I turned and walked back into the plaza and stopped in front of Doc's office and stood waiting. Great Eagle and his band didn't move. They just sat there on their horses, looking into the plaza. The crowd had stretched all along Front Street now, and they had turned very quiet. Even Dawson and his gang were just standing glowering across at the bridge. I wasn't sure what was going to happen. And I waited. Must have been 5 minutes before Great Eagle turned and said something to his men and started out, with two of his braves following. Nobody in the crowd along Front Street moved or said a word.

0: She's in there.
1: I want to talk. Come in with me.
0: All right.
1: Annoli. Her name means beautiful child. Is she not beautiful?
0: Yes. She is, Great Eagle.
1: Matt Dillon, I have done something today I have never before done. I have always thought myself a man of honor. But today I spoke a lie to you.
0: To me?
1: Yes. I know of what happened to my daughter. I must tell you to regain at least part of my self-respect. All of it I can never regain. Many moons ago, my daughter disappeared. We searched for a long time, not knowing what had happened to her. 4 days ago, she came back. She told me of her marriage to a white man and how she was with child. Of how she had met this man on the prairie and had fallen in love with him. Of how they had gone to Hayes City. Of the great love they had for each other. And she told me of the slow change that came over him. When his fellow men began to laugh at him and with derision call him Squaw Man. And how the white man is ashamed of the Indian. The white man has great pride. She told me how he turned her away, told her to go back to her own people where she belonged.
0: Great Eagle, I'm very sorry.
1: At that moment, I was with great anger and pride. And for this, I will never again be a man of honor. I told her to go back and live with the white people in shame. That she was no longer an Indian. That the Indian, too, is a proud people. I am responsible for her death. I turned away from her. You may do what punishment you like with me. I killed my daughter.
0: No, Great Eagle, you didn't kill your daughter. She died because of pride. Yours and the white man's. As to your punishment, I think you're getting it right now. Now take her and go. As Great Eagle reached the bridge, the rest of his braves turned and joined him and rode slowly off across the prairie, out of sight. And along Front Street, the crowd started to break up and head for the bars to get drunk and laugh and brag about how brave they'd have been if anything had happened. Chester and I stood for a long time, and the streets were almost empty. It was sundown.
2: Mr. Dillon, I'd be right proud to buy a drink.
0: Chester, don't ever use the word proud in front of me again.
2: Yes, sir. I'm sorry, Mr. Dillon.
0: No, Chester, I'm sorry. Come on, I'll buy you a drink.

Gunsmoke, under the direction of Norman MacDonald, stars William Conrad as Matt Dillon, U.S. Marshal. Tonight's story was written for Gunsmoke by William Conrad, with music composed and conducted by Rex Corey. Featured in the cast were John McIntyre as Great Eagle, with Michael Ann Barrett, Lawrence Dobkin, and John Daner. Parley Bear is Chester, Georgia Ellis is Kitty, and Howard McNear is Doc. Join us again next week as Matt Dillon, U.S. Marshal, fights to bring law and order out of the wild violence of the West in Gunsmoke. Premiere this Monday in the daytime on CBS Radio. Hear Walter O'Keefe in The Wizard of Oz, an exciting new audience participation show that's really an odds-on favorite to win with you. 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

0: You're listening to Frontier Stories Hour on ABN, the Antioch Broadcasting Network. You've just heard an episode of Gunsmoke, which originally aired Saturday, June 6th, 1953, 73 years ago today. Its title? Sundown. Here's an episode of Gunsmoke, which originally aired Saturday, June 5th, 1954. Its title? Blacksmith?
1: Around Dodge City and in the territory on West, there's just one way to handle the killers and the spoilers, and that's with a U.S. Marshal and the smell of gun smoke. We'll be right back.

Gunsmoke, starring William Conrad. The transcribed story of the violence that moved west with young America. The story of a man who moved with it. Matt Dillon, United States Marshal.

0: I sure do thank you for that breakfast, Mr. Dillon.
1: Forget it, Jensen.
0: My steak, eggs, potatoes, and a glass of beer. Why, that could last a man clean to noon dinner.
1: I guess it could.
0: Mr. Dillon, you figure Amy will have your horse shod by the time we get there?
1: I should.
0: You think he's done him any good?
1: He's a good blacksmith, Chester. If he trimmed up his feet right before he reset those shoes, he ought to be fine.
0: Funny the way he took throwing his foreleg.
1: Yeah. Now, looks like there's somebody else waiting.
0: Yeah. Gil Coleman,
1: yeah.
0: Eh?
1: Yeah, I think it is.
2: I'm telling you something else, Dutchman. You can whistle for your money. You won't get it from me.
3: All right. I don't make you pay.
2: The morning after I got him home, he was so lame he couldn't walk. I'd have break your head.
3: Please, if it was my fault, something I did wrong, don't pay me anything.
1: That seems fair enough, Coleman.
2: Oh. Well, Marshal, this fool Dutchman messed up my pony, and then he wants to get paid on top of it.
1: Well, maybe it's a stone bruise.
2: It ain't no stone bruise, Marshal. It's pinched feet, that's what.
1: Is that the horse you're talking about?
2: Why, no. No, he's back at the place. This is another one.
1: How about my horse, Samuel? You finished with him?
3: All finished. Now he walks good.
1: Ah, fine. Well, how much I owe you?
3: $2, all right, Marshal?
1: Sure. Here you are.
3: Oh, thank you.
1: Yeah. Chester, you get up behind. I'll ride you back to the office. Come on. There we go.
3: Marshal.
1: Yeah.
3: Mr. Tolman told a lie.
1: Oh?
3: Yeah, the horse he ride just now is the one I shoe 2 days ago. You can see he's not lame.
1: He didn't seem to be.
0: There's sure nothing wrong the way he traveled.
1: Emil, why is Tolman hoorah on you, huh? Do you know?
3: Maybe because I'm German. Maybe something else. Who knows?
1: And I'll ask him to settle his bill with you if you like.
3: No, Marshal.
1: Well, you won't get rich if you aren't paid, Emil.
3: Money is good, yeah, but better to have no enemies.
1: All right, Emil. Well, Chester, hang on.
4: Marshal!

0: Mr. Dillon?
1: What, Chester?
0: Did you know that Lily Lankry's going to be here in a couple of weeks?
1: Oh, how did you know?
0: Mr. Hipple over at the Opera House told me. Oh. And in case I don't get to see her, he's going to let me have one of them big picture posters.
1: He is?
0: Yes, sir, the Jersey Lily. My, I sure would like to be tall hog at that trough.
2: Oh, hello, Matt.
3: Hello, Doc.
0: Hello, Doc. Hey, did you know Lily Lankry's going to be here, Doc?
2: Well, of course, Chester. I already paid Hipple for a chair.
0: Oh.
2: Is this all you two got to do, just sit around and talk?
1: Well, things are quiet, Doc. We can't always have a few shot-up cowboys just to keep you busy. Besides, we're waiting for the evening stage.
0: Wish I had the loan of a dollar. Maybe I'd get to see the Lily, too.
1: Chester, here.
0: Oh, no.
1: Here's the dollar. Now, will you be quiet?
0: Well, sir, I sure do. Thank you, Mr. Dillon.
4: Marshal Dillon?
1: Oh, Amo, come in, come in.
4: I just come by to see how your horse is.
1: Oh, fine, Amo, fine. I think that shoe and fixed him up.
4: Good.
0: Hey, you're all dressed up, Amo. You got your Sunday clothes on.
4: Yeah. I'm meeting stage 5 o'clock.
1: Oh, is that so?
4: Yeah. Got a new wife coming.
0: Huh? Oh. You got what?
4: It's right.
1: Well, I didn't know you were married, Amo.
4: Oh, not yet married. I will get married after she arrives.
0: Well, forevermore. Who is it, Amo?
4: Well, I am doing good now and want to have wife and children. But girls here in Dodge don't want husband. They like better the Texas Trail and Longhorn.
1: Well, there's a lot of excitement and money to be had working around a saloon, Amo.
4: That's true. So I answer advertisement in St. Louis paper.
0: You did what?
4: Advertisement. Says young German woman wants husband. So I write to the paper and say, come to Dodge City, be wife of Emil Volheta.
1: And she's coming in on this evening stage.
4: Yeah, that's right.
0: Oh, that's just fine, Emil.
1: You got a place for her to stay?
4: Yeah, I talked to Mr. Green at the Dodge house.
1: Now.
4: She'll stay there until I get a place ready behind my smithy.
0: It's here. The stage just pulled up the other side of the plaza.
4: Oh.
1: Well, good luck, Emil.
4: Marshal, you and Doc and Chester come too. I want you to meet Gretchen.
1: We'll be proud, Amo.
0: Yeah.
4: You know, funny thing, I'm not afraid of anything, but now my stomach is sick.
1: Yeah, there's only one woman getting off the stage. That must be her.
4: Yeah?
0: She's a pretty little thing, ain't she?
1: Ooh. Well, go on, Amo. She's standing there waiting. Oh, we'll stay here. Go on.
4: Well,
5: go on, man. Go on, go on. There's plenty of time to be nervous later.
4: Oh, well.
6: Grüß Gott.
7: Guten Abend.
6: Ich bin eben wohl da. Ich bin fröhlich und glücklich, dass Sie gekommen sind.
7: Herr Wolheter?
6: Ich hoffe, die Reise war nicht...
0: Listen to that.
7: Nein, ganz gar nicht.
0: Makes you wonder how they can understand each other, don't it, talking that way?
5: Oh, Chester, for heaven's
6: sake.
0: Oh, look, he's bringing her over here.
6: Speaking English, Fräulein Gretchen?
7: Ja, natürlich.
6: Ach, good. Marshal Dillon, gentlemen, Miss Gretchen Schiller.
7: How do you do, gentlemen?
1: How do you do, ma'am? Welcome to Dodge, Miss Schiller.
7: Thank you, Marshal.
1: I hope you'll be happy here. And you've certainly got a fine man.
7: I know much about him already. We have written.
4: Now, Marshal, I will take Gretchen to the hotel. Come and see. Again, it's Gretchen. Well, here.
2: Oh, dear. She seems a little scared, doesn't she, Matt?
1: Well, Doc, she took a chance on coming out here.
0: Yeah, well, so did Amo. Getting married to a mail-order bride like buying a pig in a poke. You can't be sure till it's too late.
2: Come on, Matt. This is an excuse for some sort of a celebration. I'll buy you a glass of rye. Hey, you too, Chester.
1: All right, Doc, since you're buying.
0: You know, I was just thinking. She's so little and Amo's so big, I hope he don't take it into his mind to beat her none.
1: Now, Amo's about the gentlest man I've ever known, Chester.
2: And besides, Chester, men don't always beat their wives.
0: My pa did.
2: Well. Sam! Set out some glasses and a bottle of rye with me.
3: And then when the stage comes in a few minutes ago, I see where he gets himself a gal bought out of a newspaper.
0: And Gil Tolman again, Mr. Dillon.
3: One of them foreigners is all we need around here. Now there's two. We ought to tar and feather the both of them and send them on their way.
1: Doc, you and Chester wait here.
3: Tar and feathers are too good for foreigners that are trying to take over the town.
8: You said it. All right.
1: Tolman, how drunk are you?
9: I ain't at all.
1: Now, you talk like a man that's been drinking.
9: Ain't a man allowed to say what he thinks around Dodge no more, Marshal?
1: Not when he's thinking that way, Tolman.
9: This is between Wall Hader and me. It has nothing to do with the law.
1: It's got a lot to do with me, Tolman. Now, you drink up and get out. And you take Spooner and Willie here with you.
2: Just a minute.
1: Now, you listen to me. All of you. Wall Hader's trying to mind his own business. And if there's any trouble, I'll know who started it. And he'll go to jail.
9: You saying you're going to lock me up?
1: Tolman, if Emil Wall Hader ever gets mad enough, he'll kill you with his bare hands. Now, leave him and his girl alone.
2: Girl. Why, she's probably nothing but a little...
1: All right, Tolman. You and Spooner carry Willie out of here.
9: Okay, Marshal. We'll go. Just remember, I got a score to settle with that blacksmith.

0: We will return for the second act of Gunsmoke in just a moment. But first...
1: Later tonight, CBS Radio's Gangbusters again recreates a dramatic, spine-tingling, factual history of the pursuit and apprehension of some of the world's most dangerous criminals. Tonight's program reveals the story of a strange stick-up gang which comes to no good end in the case of the close-knit family. It's another story based on actual police files, telling the truth about criminals and crime. Don't miss the case of the close-knit family on Gangbusters over most of these same stations later tonight.
0: Now the second act of Gunsmoke.

0: By the end of the next week, Emil Wohater had finished fixing up the little room out behind his smithy. And the week after that, he married Gretchen Schiller. On their wedding night, they made quite a picture, standing there by the fire out behind the smithy. The great giant of a man and his tiny little bride, smiling and happy. Doc had come along, too, and he was busy with his fiddle. People were laughing and eating and drinking. Somebody had brought along a barrel of beer, and there were hard-boiled eggs and pickled pig feet, roast chicken, and smoked beef. Some of the women had brought sugar cakes and dried apple pie, and some of the men, whiskey. It was good fun, until Tolman and his sidekicks arrived.
1: Well, I didn't think he'd show up here, Mr. Dillon.
0: No, neither did I.
2: Where's the dad?
1: He's kind of drunk.
0: Yeah, so are Willie and Spooner.
2: Willie, go find yourself a gal. You too, Spooner. Me, I got one waiting. I'm gonna dance with this little old gal. How about it, Mrs. Wohlater?
3: Amos?
2: Come on, gal, dance. He don't care.
3: Amy.
4: We are all friends here. But I...
0: Nobody's dancing right now, Tolman. Why don't you forget it, huh?
4: Well, if it ain't the marshal. You are welcome here, Mr. Tolman. There's food on the table and drink.
2: I don't want nothing to drink. I want to dance. Doc, start that fiddle playing. Come on, you. We're going
4: to
2: dance.
4: Maybe you drink too much to dance.
2: Don't you lay a hand on me.
0: Why don't you just go home, Tolman, and sleep it off?
2: Me and Gretchen's gonna dance, that's why. Come on.
4: I'm sorry to do this, Mr. Tolman.
5: Put me down.
4: But now we put you in the water closet.
5: Put me down.
4: Cool you off.
5: You stupid ox. Put me down.
4: All right. There you go.
0: Well, that'll quiet him some, Emil.
4: Better than hurting him, I think.
5: You filthy Dutchman. I'll pay you back for that. Come on, Willie. Spooner, let's go.
6: Everybody, have fun. No troubles on wedding night of Gretchen and Amy.
0: And there wasn't any more trouble that night, or in the week that followed it. I kept my eyes open, but there was no sign of Tolman or his two wranglers, and Dodge was pretty peaceful. Then late one night, trouble did come, but not the way I'd expected it. I'd fallen asleep on a cot in the office.
7: Mr. Dillon?
0: What?
7: Mr. Dillon?
0: What?
7: Wake up, Mr.
0: What?
7: Dillon.
0: Well, what's the matter? What's the matter?
7: There's a fire.
0: What?
7: It's a blacksmith shop. I come as quick as I could.
0: Well, is it bad, Chester?
7: Yes, a bunch of the men are out there now.
0: Where's Emil?
7: I don't know. Nobody's seen him.
0: How about Gretchen?
7: Miss Kitty, her. She's pretty upset. By the time we got bucket lines going, the place just about burned to the ground.
0: Well, how did it start, do you know?
7: No, sir, I don't. But a shack like that flares up pretty quick. They didn't have time to get anything out, beds or tables or the like.
0: Well, there doesn't seem to be much left but a pile of coal.
7: Look, there ain't. Oh, there's Miss Kitty. Over there. And Gretchen.
0: Yeah.
8: Hello, Matt.
0: Where's Wohlater? Kitty.
8: Oh, Marshall. He's gone. All gone. And Emil works so hard.
0: Now, it's going to be all right, Miss Wohlater. Kitty. Why don't you take her on over to your place, huh?
9: Oh, that's a good idea. Come on, honey.
8: Oh, no. I can't. Ambrose will be back. He'll be.
9: Well, the marshal can tell him where you are.
0: Where is your husband, Gretchen?
8: He was called away.
0: Oh? When?
8: A few hours ago. A man came for him. Said he was needed.
0: Well, who was it?
8: He was one of the men who came our wedding night.
9: Oh, she means the night of the chivalry match.
0: Yeah. It must have been Willie or Spooner.
8: Yeah, that's right.
4: Gretchen! Gretchen, leave you. Leave you in bit of a lights.
8: Oh, Emil, oh God. It was so long.
0: Emil, Gretchen, it burned too fast. The men couldn't get water to it.
4: Yeah, I know, Marshal. I've heard, but Gretchen is safe. Yeah. That is important.
9: I'm going to take her with me, Mr. Willard.
4: You are very kind, Miss Kitty. Right now, she needs a woman.
9: Yeah. Come on, Gretchen. Let's go.
8: Yeah, all right.
4: Marshal, I think somebody set that fire.
0: Well, why do you think so, Emil?
4: Somebody wanted me away from my place. So he told me I was needed down the trail toward Willow Bend. But there was no team of horses with thrown shoes.
7: Well, maybe you just missed him in the dark.
0: Well, didn't the man who came for you wait to lead you back?
4: No, he rode on. By the time I dressed, he was gone.
7: Did you know him, Emil?
4: Yeah. It was the man Spooner. He works with Tolman.
0: Now, he works for Tolman.
7: Yeah, and Tolman's just mean enough to do it.
4: He is.
0: Look, Emil, if you'll say that Tolman did it, I'll have him in jail by morning.
4: No, Marshal. No, this I settle myself.
0: I won't have any killing, Emil.
4: No. There will be no killing, Marshal, but for the first time, I am getting very angry. Not so much for me, but for little Gretchen.
0: Oh, what are you going to do?
4: I will wait. And when I see Tolman, I will teach him lesson.
7: You want more coffee, Mr. Dillon?
0: No, thanks.
7: Did you know Emil Woolhater's been just standing across the plaza there all morning?
0: He's waiting, Chester.
7: Waiting?
0: Yeah, it's Saturday, and Tolman always comes to town Saturday for his week's supplies. He probably figures if he didn't come in this morning, people would suspect he was afraid to.
7: Yep. By golly, Emil's still there. Just standing. You think Tolman knows Emil's after him?
0: I don't know, Chester. Mm.
7: Mr. Dillon?
0: Yeah?
7: He's coming. Tolman's coming. And he's got Willie Sachs and Spooner with him.
0: Come on, Chester. Let's step out onto the porch, huh? I think we need a little air.
7: Yes, sir. Hey, look. Look at the three of them. Walking right down the middle of the plaza.
0: Yeah. Oh, Tolman. Come over here a minute, huh?
2: Why, sure, Marshal.
4: What do you want?
2: Tolman? That crazy Dutch.
0: All right, Tolman, you and your men drop your guns.
2: Well, now, wait a minute, Mark.
0: Drop them, I said. That's better. Now, gentlemen, I think the blacksmith wants to talk with you.
2: What? Mr. Tolman.
4: I don't mind when you don't pay me for work. I don't mind when you are a little drunk. But when you do something to upset my wife, I mind very much.
2: What are you talking about?
4: I'm going to fight you, Tolman, and hurt you.
2: You lay a hand on me and Spooner and Willie here will tear you to pieces.
4: I don't want to fight other men. But if they try to stop me, it's too bad.
2: You are crazy.
4: No. Just very mad.
0: I'll see that they come at you only one at a time.
4: Please, Marshal, you stay out of it. Out. If they want to come at me at the same time, let them.
2: Boys, get the deck.
0: Now wait, Willie, wait. Stop it. Yeah. Run up and get the doctor.
10: I'm right here, Matt. I saw the whole thing. Oh, my, what a beautiful fight. What a beautiful thing.
0: All right, some of you men there, will you help Doc carry these three men up to his place?
10: That's right. Young fella, get the feet there. Get them. Careful now. Watch their heads against the stairs. Get that man's face out of the duct.
7: My gracious alive, I never seen nothing like it.
0: Yeah. Well, Emil,
4: Yeah.
11: You want Doc to have a look at you?
4: No. No, no worse than shoeing Missouri mule. No, no, Marshal. I go to Gretchen. It is time we start building new home.

0: Gunsmoke, transcribed under the direction of Norman McDonald, stars William Conrad as Matt Dillon, U.S. Marshal. Tonight's story was specially written for Gunsmoke by Mr. McDonald, with music composed and conducted by Rex Corey. Featured in the cast were John Daner, Gene Bates, Vic Perrin, and Lou Krugman. Harley Bear is Chester, Howard McNear is Doc, and Georgia Ellis is Kitty. George Walsh speaking. Join us again next week as Matt Dillon, U.S. Marshal, fights to bring law and order out of the wild violence of the West in Gunsmoke.
1: 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Don't miss Gene's adventure titled Maisie's Boys. 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

You've just heard an episode of Gunsmoke, which originally aired Saturday, June 5th, 1954. 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
2: 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For the splendid loyalty you show us, our sincere gratitude. Last week, we announced an offer of a beautiful compact. So many of the ladies in our audience have taken advantage of this offer. We are making it again tonight at the end of our program. So please listen carefully and have your pencils ready. Starred tonight are Joan Crawford, Basil Rathbun, Sam Jaffe, Neda Harrigan, and Vernon Steele in A Doll's House. As special guest, Miss Frances Manson, head of the story department of Samuel Golden Productions. Our orchestra is conducted by Louis Silvers. And now, the producer of the Lux Radio Theater, ladies and gentlemen, Mr. Cecil B. DeMille.
3: Greetings from Hollywood, ladies and gentlemen. Tonight's play is the work of one of the loneliest figures in literature, Henrik Ibsen. Poverty-stricken as a boy, Ibsen exiled himself for many years from his native Norway because of the lukewarm reception that country gave his plays. First produced many years ago, A Doll's House provoked a storm of angry criticism because the playwright dared express the belief that a happy marriage must have a foundation of truth, freedom, and intellectual companionship. Like all masterpieces, A Doll's House has a deathless quality and has brought fame to a score of world-renowned actresses, to which list we add tonight the name of Joan Crawford. And no one is less conscious of her success than Joan herself. She tackles each new job with the same I've-got-to-make-good attitude that she had when she first arrived here fresh from a Schubert chorus. A Metro-Goldwyn-Mayer star, Joan is seen next in The Shining Hour and is heard tonight as Nora Helmer. Co-starred as Torvald Helmer, a part more sympathetic than his usual roles, is that master of glistening villainy, Basil Rathbun. One of Hollywood's more gentle and considerate citizens off the screen, this splendid actor is currently flaunting his darksome deviltry in The Adventures of Robin Hood and is with us this week straight from the set of Paramount's If I Were King. Sam Jaffe, who gave such a remarkable performance of the ancient llama in Lost Horizon, plays Krogstad, the same role which brought him unstinted praise when A Doll's House played on Broadway this season. Neda Harrigan plays Mrs. Linden, and Vernon Steele is Dr. Ronk. And now, the Lux Radio Theater presents Joan Crawford and Basil Rathbun in A Doll's House.

0: The year is 1890. We're in a little town in Norway on a gray September afternoon. Along the windy street in a quiet section of the city, a young woman walks hurriedly, her long dress whipping out behind her, her face half buried in an old-fashioned muff. She glances frequently over her shoulder, as if to assure herself that she's not been noticed. Then she stops, and after a final nervous glance, darts quickly into a doorway.
1: Well?
2: It's I, Mrs. Helmer.
1: Oh. Come in, please. Sit down, Mrs. Helmer.
2: Thank you.
1: Wasn't it a little indiscreet of you? To come here, I mean.
2: Oh, I was very careful, Mr. Krogstad. I'm quite sure no one saw me.
1: I hope not.
2: Did you think it over, Mr. Krogstad? The matter we spoke of yesterday?
1: Yes. The lending of money, Mrs. Helmer, is a serious business.
2: Oh, I know it is.
1: It's even more serious when the loan is to be made to a wife without the consent or even knowledge of her husband.
2: Oh, but he mustn't know. He mustn't even dream that I've borrowed the money. That's why I came to you. You've known him at the bank.
1: Yes, at the bank and at school. But we were never very friendly.
2: Well, you worked with him. You must know how he feels about being in debt. He has a dread of it, Mr. Krogstad. He thinks debts are immoral, almost criminal. He'd never allow me to owe the butcher or the baker a single krona.
1: And now you wish to borrow a great many kronas.
2: Because he needs it. Oh, you know how ill he's been. And now the doctors say that he must go away to rest. A long rest in Italy. And if he doesn't go, he'll never be well again. I want to save my husband's life, Mr. Krogstad.
1: Mrs. Helmer, I wish I could help you.
2: Does that mean you won't? Oh, but I'll pay it back. I promise I will. I'll save him. And I could make money other ways. I'm very clever at copying.
1: Mrs. Helmer, is there anyone you could get to sponsor the loan?
2: Sponsor it?
1: To sign the note with you and act as surety. I mean a man, of course.
2: Well, I don't know. There's no one I'd like to ask for fear Torvald would find out. And...
1: Well, you have a father living.
2: My father? Oh, would he do?
1: If he'd sign the note with you, yeah.
2: Oh, then he will. I'm sure he will.
1: Very well.
2: Oh, thank you.
1: Now, here is the note.
2: Yes?
1: When you come back to me with the note signed by you here and your father's signature down here, I'll let you have the money.
2: Oh, how wonderful. It really isn't difficult at all, is it? I almost wish Torvald could know. Then perhaps he'd see how clever I really am. Oh, but he mustn't. All he must know is that we have money from somewhere and that we're going away to Italy.

0: Now, sit down, Nora, please.
1: Oh, Torvald, isn't it wonderful? I feel as if I belonged here, as if I'd lived in Italy all my life. Oh, and now I've learned to dance the tarantella.
0: Yes, and you dance it beautifully, Nora.
1: Oh, it's so easy to dance here, where your heart is light. Aren't you glad I teased you until you dropped me?
0: Very glad.
1: Oh, and the rest has been good for you, Torvald. So good.
0: Oh, nonsense. I never needed a rest.
1: Oh, no, of course you didn't. It was just for me. And I love you for it.
0: Well, you can hardly thank me. I could never afford a trip like this.
1: It
0: was strange, your father leaving you that money.
1: Strange, Torvald?
0: I always thought he was rather improvident. I was sure that he'd die quite penniless.
1: Well, he must have had some put away.
0: Yes. Yeah, nevertheless, it's almost gone, my dear. We'll have to be leaving for home soon.
1: Oh, I know. But I'm so anxious to see the children again. Ellen, you can put these flowers in water.
2: Oh, flowers too, ma'am.
1: Oh, yes, Ellen, and so awfully expensive. Oh, did the Christmas tree come in?
2: Yes, ma'am. Okay. I put it in the kitchen so the children wouldn't see it.
0: Is that you, Nora?
1: Oh, Torvald, I'm so glad you're home. Come and see all the presents I have. Look, Torvald.
0: You mean to say you've bought all these?
1: Oh, just a few little things for the children and Ellen and Anna and Dr. Ronk and...
0: Mm-hmm. I suppose you spent every penny I gave you.
1: Oh, no, I did have some left, and then I saw those heavenly roses.
0: Oh, but that's so extravagant.
1: Oh, I know, Torvald, I know, but I just couldn't resist.
0: And what did you buy for yourself?
1: Oh, I don't need anything.
0: Nonsense. Tell me, what'd you like? Something useful, something sensible.
1: Well...
0: Hmm?
1: If you really do want to give me something, you could give me money.
0: Now, Nora.
1: And then I could buy myself something, just what I needed.
0: But there's no Christmas spirit about cold, hard money.
1: Oh, yes, there is.
0: But you're so extravagant, Nora. On that trip to Italy last winter, we simply can't afford to go on throwing money about, you know.
1: Oh, but you'll be making lots of money now, and we could always get a little credit.
0: Credit? Nora, have you ever known me to borrow money?
1: No, but it ought to be easy enough now.
0: I want no creditors in my life, thank you. We've held out all these years without ever owing anyone a penny, and we're certainly not going to begin now at the last minute.
1: Yes, darling. Of course, you know best.
0: At the same time, we're not exactly paupers. Look, what do you think I've got here?
1: Oh, Torvald, money? Oh, 10, 20, 30, 40, 50.
0: Here, give that back.
1: Oh, Torvald, darling, thank you. This will go a long way.
0: I should hope so. No one would believe how much it costs a man to keep a little thing like you.
3: A lady to see you, Mrs. Helmer.
1: A lady? Well, ask her to come in, Ellen.
3: Yes, ma'am.
0: Well, I must get back to the bank for a while.
1: Goodbye, darling. Come home early tonight.
0: I'll try.
3: This way, please.
1: Who is it, Ellen? Oh.
4: Nora.
1: How are you? You don't remember me, do you?
4: Well, I don't think I...
1: Why, yes, Christine. Christina, is it really you?
4: It really is.
1: Christina. And to think I didn't even know you, but you're so changed.
4: Yes, I guess I am. In 9 or 10 years.
1: Oh, good heavens, has it been as long as that? But what are you doing in town?
4: I arrived on the morning boat.
1: Oh, yes, to spend Christmas. How wonderful. Oh, what a thoughtless wretch I am. Oh, darling, how can you forgive me?
4: Forgive you?
1: Oh, Christina, I forgot that you... But your husband...
4: Yes, my husband died 3 years ago.
1: Yes, I saw it in the papers, but... Well, you know how it is. Did he leave you anything?
4: Nothing.
1: Not even any children?
4: No.
1: Nothing? Not anything?
4: Not even a regret.
1: Oh, darling, you must tell me the whole story. I never would have dreamed. It must have been awful. And to be absolutely alone afterwards... Oh, you know, I have two of the sweetest children. Just wait till you see them. They're out with their nurse now, so there's nothing to disturb us, and you can tell me all about it.
4: No, dear. You tell me.
1: No, really, darling, I won't be selfish today. Oh, but I must tell you one thing. Have you heard of our wonderful luck?
4: No, what is it?
1: My husband has been appointed manager of the savings bank.
4: He has? Oh, how splendid.
1: It is. Oh, Christina, can you imagine how it makes you feel to have lots of money? Not only what you need, but just heaps of money.
4: Oh, Nora. Nora, you haven't changed a bit. You're still the same old Spencer.
1: Oh, don't be ridiculous. I've had to work.
4: You work? Oh, but why?
1: Well, Torvald was ill, you know, and of course you mustn't tell Christina.
4: Tell what?
1: Well, we needed money, and of course we didn't have any, so I went... So Torvald thinks we inherited the money from my father.
4: Nora... Wasn't it a little rash of you? But it saved his life. But won't you tell him?
1: Oh, after a great many years, perhaps, when I'm not so young.
4: Oh.
1: Well, don't laugh, Christina. I mean, when Torvald isn't so much in love with me. When it isn't fun for him any longer to see me skipping about and dressing up and acting. Well, then it might be good to have something in reserve.
4: Now, what about you? What are you going to do, Christina?
5: Oh, I wish I knew, my dear. I'll have to find work, I suppose. I was wondering a while ago, Nora.
4: What, Christine?
5: Well, with your husband a bank official.
4: You mean he might be able to do something for you?
5: Well, I was
4: hoping. Oh, darling, that's a wonderful idea.
5: Nora, do you really suppose?
4: Oh, just you leave it all to me. I'll give you a note to him, and you go to the bank and see him. Oh, I know he'll give you the position if I ask.
5: Nora, you don't know how much this means to me.
4: Poor Christina. I'll write the note at once. Children, come in, darling. Mama's here.
6: Mama, he threw a snowball and hit me. I did not. I hit him back.
4: Oh, my baby. Such cheeks. Darling, you've been out for hours. Aren't you frozen?
6: I'm warm. I saw a dog, Mama. He ran after a man and he growled. I saw the dog, too.
4: Oh, did you, my sweet?
6: And the man picked up a stick and the dog ran around biting people.
4: Really? Oh, I know he didn't bite you, though, did he, darling?
6: I'd like a dog.
7: I'll just take their coats, ma'am.
4: Oh, yes, Ellen.
6: Can we play now, Mama?
4: Of course, darling. Any single thing you want is Christmas Eve.
6: I want to play Blind Man's Buff.
4: Blind Man's Buff? All right, now you know what you do first.
6: I know, Mama. It's a man, Mama.
4: What do you want, Mr. Crookshead?
8: You see, the door was open and I thought...
4: My husband's not at home, Mr. Crookshead.
8: Yes, I know.
4: Children, go to Ellen.
6: Come on, Emmy. Wait for me.
4: What did you come here for? It isn't the first of the month, Mr. Crookshead.
8: It isn't that. I wanted to ask you something. An hour ago at the bank, a lady asked to see Mr. Helmer. She said she had a note from you.
4: Well?
8: Would you mind telling me if that lady was a Mrs. Linden?
4: Yes. Do you know her?
8: I haven't seen her for a great many years. Naturally, I was surprised when I heard her inquire for your husband.
4: It isn't surprising. She's going to be given a position at the bank.
8: She is?
4: Why, yes.
8: But how?
4: Well, you see, sometimes a little influence with the right people, Mr. Crookshead.
8: You mean you had something to do with it?
4: Well, naturally, I did what I could for my friend. Why?
8: Come now, Mrs. Helmer. You know very well whose job it is your friend is getting.
4: What are you talking about?
8: So I'm just to be thrown out, am I?
4: What?
8: Oh, you needn't pretend you didn't know.
4: How dare you talk like that to me? I didn't know. My husband doesn't tell me his business.
8: Mrs. Helmer, I must ask you to use your influence for me.
4: But I have no influence whatever.
8: But you just said you had, Mrs.
4: Helmer. That's quite different. If someone is to be hired, and if Mrs. Linden is capable, being an old friend of mine might help with my husband. But this, well, this is different. Do you expect me to be able to tell my husband what to do? I'm truly sorry for you.
8: No, I don't want your pity. I want your help.

0: didn't bother.
1: When your husband was ill, you came to me to borrow a sum of money. I promised to find you the money in exchange for a written agreement which I drew up. Your father was to sign this agreement.
0: Was to? He did sign it.
1: Did he, Mrs. Helmer?
0: Well, you know he did. Anyway, haven't I made my payments on time?
1: Mrs. Helmer, your father was very ill, wasn't he?
0: Yes, he was on his deathbed.
1: Tell me, Mrs. Helmer, do you happen to remember the day he died? The day of the month, I mean.
0: It was the 29th of September.
1: Ah, that's correct. But you see, I made a little investigation for myself, and I discovered a rather remarkable fact, which I can't quite explain.
0: What remarkable fact?
1: The remarkable fact is, or seems to be, that your father signed this paper 3 days after his death.
0: I don't understand.
1: Well, neither do I, Mrs. Helmer. Here your father dies on the 29th of September, and here he signs his name on October the 2nd. There's the date, don't you see? Now, isn't that remarkable? Perhaps you can explain it. Your father really did write his name here himself, didn't he?
0: No. No, I wrote it.
1: Do you realize what you're admitting? That was a very dangerous thing to do, Mrs. Helmer.
0: But why? You'll have your last payment in a few days.
1: Mrs. Helmer, you really don't seem to understand what you've done. Do you know, Mrs. Helmer, that I did something just about like that once? And it ruined me?
0: You mean you took a risk to save someone's life?
1: The law, Mrs. Helmer, takes no account of motives.
0: Then the law must be very bad.
1: Bad or not, if I take this paper to court, the law will condemn you exactly as it did me.
0: I don't believe it. As if I didn't have the right to save my father from worry when he was dying. As if anyone should tell me that I hadn't the right to save my husband's life. I don't know very much about law, and I don't want to if that's the way it is. But I'm certain they'd let you do that. Why, the idea of not knowing they would when you're a lawyer. You must be a very poor one.
1: Maybe I am. But I do understand something about this business you and I are in together. And now, Mrs. Helmer, you can do exactly as you please. But let me tell you this one thing. If I'm thrown off into the mud again, there'll be others to keep me company.

0: I must go, Torvald.
1: No, no, no. Not yet. It's Christmas Eve.
2: Well, I don't hear Nora persuading me.
3: Well, what? Oh, yes, please stay, Dr. Ronk.
2: No, no. I have patients waiting for me in the morning. People are as sick on Christmas Day as any other day.
3: Then you must come again tomorrow.
2: I will, if I'm still alive.
3: Oh, what a way for a doctor to talk.
2: Good night.
1: Good night.
3: Good night, Doctor.
1: Well, I still have a little work to do before bed.
3: Oh, no, Torvald. I want you to talk with me.
1: Now, what would that be about? By the way, was anyone here this afternoon?
3: No, just Christina. You gave her the position, Torvald.
1: Oh, yes. Yes, but when I came home, I thought I saw Krokstad leaving the house.
3: Krokstad? Well, he really was here, but just for a minute.
1: Nora.
3: Well, it was just for a minute.
1: Nora, look at me. I'm very, very much surprised. Krokstad has been asking you to put in a good word for him, hasn't he?
3: Are you going to be angry with me?
1: And you were supposed to do it just as if you thought of it yourself.
3: Well, yes, but I...
1: No, Nora. And you could stoop to that. To speak to such a man. To make a promise and then to lie about it. To me. Now, you... You won't do that again, will you, dear? Will you? Well, we won't say any more about it.
3: Torvald, tell me. Was it really something awful this Krogstad got into trouble over?
1: Oh, forgery, that's all. You know what that means.
3: But don't you think he might have been forced to do it?
1: Perhaps. And I'm not so hard-hearted as to condemn a man for a single slip.
3: Oh, no, of course not.
1: And a man can redeem his character if he admits his crime and takes his punishment.
3: Crime?
1: No, Krogstad didn't. He dodged and used all kinds of tricks. He was disbarred, of course, but he, well, he should have been sent to jail.
3: But don't you think he had responsibilities? Children... After all, he might have done it for their sake.
1: Yeah, that's the worst of it. It's like a poison, especially for the children.
3: How do you mean?
1: Oh, I've seen it time and time again. It's really amazing to see how criminal tendencies in children can be traced to lying parents. This Krogstad has been contaminating his children for years.
3: But how?
1: Oh, by his life of lies and deceit, of course. They're all drawn into it with him. Sad, isn't it? I can sympathize with you when you feel sorry for him. But you'll promise not to say any more about it.

0: Well, I'm going to my study. I won't be long.
1: Oh, dear God.
2: Mrs. Helmer. Mrs. Helmer, the children want to come and say goodnight.
1: What?
2: The children. Shall I bring them in to you?
1: No. No, not now.

0: the first act of A Doll's House, starring Joan Crawford and Basil Rathbone. Before they return in the second act, we want to present to you, in verse, our own version of a few historical love affairs. We must admit we've improved on history a little, which is just another way of saying that you'll find our verse historically inaccurate. Anyway, we think you'll find it amusing. Our first subject is the devastating Helen of Troy.
1: Greek Helen of Troy had a way with a boy that caused the upheaval of nations. To buy her a cloak, Menelaus went broke, and an army went short on its rations. But her jewels counted not, her robes were but aught we've learned from historical data. We'll give you the dope. She used Lux toilet soap, and her face was what launched the regatta.
0: We jump now to colonial times and to the comely maiden, Priscilla.
2: Priscilla was fair and had smoothly brushed hair when John came to woo her for Standish. But she wanted John with no pro or con. Why, the idea of Miles was outlandish. She got her own way and her confidence lay, not in clothes so demure and colonial. It's easy. Why, shucks. It's because she used Lux. It's a passport to things matrimonial.
0: And now we come to Miss 1938, in whom we're all most interested.
3: The girl of today wears a suit and beret. She ponders on color selection. But though fashions vary, they are still secondary compared with a lovely complexion. And she knows it still pays, as it did in past days, to keep her skin clear and attractive. And of course, if she's clever, she'll do it forever with Lux, for its lather is active.
0: The famous beauties of history understood the relation between lovely skin and romance. 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Its active lather removes dust, dirt, and stale cosmetics thoroughly. 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Use Lux toilet soap before you renew makeup, always before you go to bed. May I remind you that an important announcement comes at the end of our performance tonight. I suggest that the ladies have pencil and paper ready. Now, our producer.
4: Joan Crawford and Basil Rathbone continue in A Doll's House with Sam Jaffe and Netta Harrigan. Christmas Day finds Nora in a state close to hysteria. Under the influence of her husband's stern philosophy, she's fearful of contaminating her children with her presence. And so she's not seen them for almost 24 hours. Now, late in the afternoon, she knocks timidly at the door of her husband's study.
5: Come in.
6: Well, Nora?
7: Am I disturbing you, Torvald?
5: Well, just a little, but, what do you want, dear?
7: Torvald, if I were to ask you for something, to beg you for something very prettily, would you do it?
5: Nora, you can't mean what you were hinting at yesterday.
7: Oh, yes, for my sake, Torvald. You must let Crookston keep his place in the bank.
5: My dear Nora, it's his place that I'm giving to your friend, Mrs. Lyndon.
7: Oh, yes, darling, and that's so good of you. But instead of Crookston, couldn't you just dismiss some other clerk?
5: Dismiss some other clerk? What's the matter with you, Nora? Just because you were impulsive enough to promise to put in a good word for him, I'm to...
7: No, it's not that. It's not that I said anything to him. But it's for your own sake, Torvald. I'm so terribly afraid of him.
5: Why?
7: Well, I hear he's rather malicious, and there's no telling what he might say. That's why I beg
5: yes,
7: you...
5: Yes, and the more you plead for him, the more you make it impossible for me to keep him on.
7: Oh, darling, please.
5: Now, there's no use going any further with this. The matter's closed. I've just sent a messenger out with a letter.
7: What letter?
5: A Krogstad's dismissal.
7: Oh, call it back again, Torvald. There's still time for my sake, for your own. Oh, listen, please, Torvald. You don't know what might happen because of it.
5: Now, come, Nora. What do you expect me to do? Worry about being slandered or blackmailed by a wretched fellow like Krogstad? Really? I can forgive you only because I know it's proof of your love for me. And that's as it should be. Let what will happen when it comes to the pinch. I think you'll find my shoulders are broad enough to bear the burden.
7: No, no, you'll never do that. I won't let you.
5: Well, we'll do it together then. We'll share it. Man and wife. How would you like that? Now. Stop worrying. It's just your imagination. I'll tell you what. Take your tambourine and practice your tarantella.
7: Tarantella?
5: Yes. You're going to dance it at the Stenbogs party tonight. You haven't forgotten, have you?
7: No, I remember.
8: Oh, Mrs. Helmer.
7: Is Dr. Ronkin?
8: Why, yes, come in.
9: Come in, Nora.
7: Thank you.
9: Well, sit down, Nora. I was just about to leave for your house.
7: Dr. Rank, there's something I want to ask you. I'm not disturbing you, am I?
9: I always have time for you, Nora. I always will have. Just as long as I'm able.
7: As long as... What does that mean?
9: Does that frighten you?
7: Well, I think it's an odd expression, isn't it? Do you expect anything to happen?
9: Oh, something that's no surprise.
7: Is there something you've really discovered?
9: I've been auditing my life account, Nora.
7: Oh, you've discovered something about yourself?
9: Yes, and it looks as if I'm bankrupt. Before very long, my poor carcass will be rotting in the churchyard.
7: Oh, what a dreadful way to talk.
9: Dreadful? Well, it's a dreadful business. There's one final test to be made, and then we'll know exactly when disintegration's at.
7: Oh, Dr. Rank.
9: As soon as I'm certain of the worst, I'll send you my visiting card, and then you'll know that really serious things have begun.
7: I won't listen. You know you're exaggerating. You just like to talk this way. You mustn't think of dying and leaving Torvald and me. You're our oldest friend.
9: Oh, you will get over it. The absent are soon forgotten.
7: Do you think so?
9: People make fresh ties. Although I do hate to leave it all.
7: Oh, nonsense. You shan't leave us.
9: And without leaving behind as much as a little token of gratitude. Nothing but some space. The first person that comes along can fill that.
7: And just suppose if I were to ask you for...
9: For what?
7: For a great proof of your friendship. For a very, very great service.
9: Would you, for once, make me so happy?
7: Oh, but you don't know what it is.
9: Then tell me. Don't you trust me?
7: Oh, I do, Dr. Rank. It's something you must help me prevent. You know how deeply, how really deeply Torvald loves me. He wouldn't hesitate a moment to give his very life for me.
9: Nora, do you think he's the only one?
7: What do you mean?
9: Who'd gladly give his life for you?
7: Oh.
9: I wanted to say it to you once, before I go away. I'll never find a better moment. Well, I've told you. Now you know you can trust me as you can trust no one else.
7: Dr. Rand.
9: Well?
7: How could you be so... Why did you say that? It was all so nice before.
9: Nora,
7: oh,
9: please.
7: I can't tell you anything now.
9: You mustn't punish me, not that way. Let me help
7: you. No, you can't do anything for me now. Besides, it's not... Oh, I really don't want any help. I have to leave now. Goodbye, Dr. Rand.

0: Oh, I'm glad you've come home, Mom. There's a man here to see you. Mr. Krogstad.
1: Here? Ellen, where's Mr. Helmer?
0: He's out, ma'am. Gone over to fetch Dr. Ronk.
1: Oh.
0: Mr. Krogstad's in the library, ma'am.
1: Thank you, Ellen. What do you want here?
2: I want some information, Mrs. Helmer.
1: Be quick, then. What is it?
2: You know, I've been dismissed.
1: I couldn't prevent it, Mr. Krogstad. I fought and I stood up for you, but it wasn't any use.
2: Oh. Is that all he cares for?
1: Oh, please, you won't tell. Think of my children.
2: Why should I? Did you and your husband think of mine? However, I've come to tell you that you needn't take this matter too seriously. I'm not going to use this information I've got. Not for the present, anyway.
1: Oh, Mr. Krogstad, I knew you wouldn't.
2: In fact, no one need know. It can remain just between us three.
1: Oh, no. My husband must never know.
2: Why? Are you ready to pay off the balance?
1: Well, no, not at the moment, but it won't be long before it's
2: no.
1: all paid.
2: No. I'm going to hold on to that note.
1: Why? What would you do with it?
2: Just keep it, Mrs. Helmer. Don't worry. No one else will ever know anything about it. So that if you had any desperate scheme in mind, put it right out of your head. We all think such things at first. I did too, Mrs. Helmer. But I didn't have the courage.
1: Nor I.
2: No. You wouldn't have the courage either. Would you, Mrs. Helmer? It would be very foolish. Very, very foolish. Now, I've written a letter to your husband.
1: To my husband?
2: Sparing you as much as possible.
1: But he must never see it. Tear the letter up. I'll get the money somehow.
2: I'm sorry, Mrs. Helmer, but I think I've told you I don't want it.
1: Well, then what do you want?
2: I'll tell you what I want. I want to regain my foothold in the world. I want to get back to where I belong. I want to rise. And your husband shall help me.
1: No, he won't.
2: He will. I know him, Mrs. Helmer. He won't dare put up a fight. And when he and I are together there, you'll see. Yes, within a year, I shall be his right-hand man. It won't be Torvald Helmer. It'll be Niels Krogstad who runs the bank.
1: No.
2: No? Who will stop me?
1: Somebody who has the courage.
2: Oh, you can't frighten me. A petted, pampered creature like you.
1: Oh, you'll see. You'll see.
2: Under the ice, perhaps? Down in the cold, black water? The next spring to come up again ugly? Unrecognizable? No, no. People don't do that sort of thing, Susanna. And anyway, what would be the use of it? I've got your husband in my pocket, no matter what you do.
1: Not after I'm gone. Not after
2: you forget. Your reputation is in my hands. You can think of that when you're planning to do something foolish. I've got this letter in the mailbox on my way out.
1: No, please.
2: I expect to hear from your husband very soon.
1: And one. Christina, look. There's a letter in there, and it's from Krogstad.
3: Krogstad?
1: Yes, and now Torvald will know everything.
3: Oh, believe me, dear. It will really be best for both of
1: you. Oh, but you don't understand. I forged a name. I forged Papa's name.
3: No.
1: Listen, Christina. You must witness.
3: Witness? What is there to witness?
1: If anything should happen, if I should go out of my mind, if anything should happen so that I wouldn't be here.
3: Nora, you've lost control of yourself.
1: If anyone else should try to take the whole blame on himself, you are my witness that it was all my doing. No one else knew anything
3: about
1: it. Nora! Oh, I'm not out of my mind, Christina. I know what I'm saying. I did the whole thing. You will remember, won't you?
3: Of course I'll remember, but I don't know what you mean.
1: Oh, no. No, how could you? Because a very wonderful thing is going to happen. A miracle is going to come.
3: Miracle?
1: Yes, a very wonderful thing. But it's so terrible to Christina. Oh, it must happen.
3: Don't, dear. I shall go to Krogstad right now and talk to him.
1: You? What can you do?
3: In the old days, he would have done anything for me.
1: Krogstad?
3: I knew him very well.
4: Nonsense, you must come tonight. No, I better not.
1: Listen,
4: but everyone will
1: it's Torvald, Dr. Ronk. They're coming up. Torvald mustn't see
3: you. Go inside. I'll try to find Krogstad.
4: In heaven's name,
3: don't give up hope, Nora.
1: A miracle. It must happen. Oh, it must.
4: Come in, Ronk. And I still say you're quite mad.
5: Perhaps.
4: Well, Nora, home again?
1: Yes. How do you do, Dr. Ronk?
5: Good evening, Nora.
4: Oh, what's the matter with you, Nora? You're quite upset. Have you been practicing too hard?
1: No, I haven't practiced at all yet.
4: But you'll have to.
1: Oh, yes, I must. I must practice a great deal. But Torvald, I can't without you. I know I've forgotten everything.
4: Oh, well, when you've worked on it, it'll come back to you. Sit down, Ron.
1: Where are you going, Torvald?
4: Just have a look at the mailbox.
1: Oh, no, don't do that.
4: Oh, why not?
1: Torvald, I'm sure there are no letters there.
4: Well, just let me look.
1: Oh, no, if you don't rehearse with me, I won't be able to dance tonight.
4: What? You're really as nervous as all that about it?
1: Terribly, Torvald. Let's rehearse now. There's time before dinner. Sit down and play for me, and you can direct me. You know, the way you used to do.
4: All right. What a creature.
1: Play, Torvald, play.
4: Slower.
1: I can't do it any slower.
4: Not so violently, Nora.
1: But I must.
4: Oh, Nora, that will never do.
1: Oh, Torvald, please. I told you I needed to practice.
6: Let me play for her. Perhaps we can do it slower.
1: Oh, yes, please. Now, look, Torvald, sit here, and then you can watch me.
4: All right. Now, try to calm yourself.
1: Yes, darling, I will. How's this, Torvald? Is it better?
4: Nora, there's no need to dance as though it were a matter of life and death. Right, stop. This is all out of control. Stop, I say. Nora, I don't see how you could have forgotten everything that way.
1: But I told you I had. Oh, Torvald, you must practice with me right up to the last minute. Promise, Torvald.
4: Well, certainly, if you wish.
1: Well, you're to think of nothing but me. Not a letter, not a paper. You mustn't even look at the mailbox until after the party.
4: Very well, my dear. But you seem so overwrought. Now, let's all go in and we'll have dinner and then we can practice again later.
1: Thank you, Torvald.
4: Come along, Rock.
1: Thanks. 7 o'clock. 5 hours until midnight. And the tantal will be over. 5 hours to live.
4: Nora! Nora, are you coming?
1: Coming, Torvald.

0: Curtain falls on Act Two of A Doll's House. Before we hear Joan Crawford and Basil Rathbone in Act Three, we spend this brief intermission with another personality from backstage Hollywood, Frances Manson, chief story editor of Samuel Goldwyn Productions. Miss Manson came here from Columbia University, where she taught short story writing and advertising. Today, she's one of that highly important group who, seeking for good motion picture stories, wade through the vast mass of material turned out by the world's authors. And now, Miss Manson, what's your story?
1: A complaint, Mr. DeMille. We've had a very definite lack of story material. If good stories were only half as plentiful around Hollywood as Lux soap, I'd be a lot happier. There's a cake of Lux in practically every dressing room in Hollywood, but there are only about 10 good motion picture ideas in every 1,100 stories. In spite of the fact that about half the letters that come to producers are from people claiming they have great ideas for film stories, we're still screaming for new material. Many of these unsolicited stories may be great, but every unknown writer who sends us one is certain of receiving it back promptly and unopened.
0: We can't give them a chance because we can't take a chance.
1: That's it. A lot of people think we're just waiting for the opportunity to steal their ideas. Obviously, that isn't true, and here's a typical example. We received a letter from a man who said, "I have a great idea for Gary Cooper. Make him a cowboy in his next picture and let him fall in love with a society girl. Please send me a check for $1,000 immediately as I am going on my vacation next Tuesday."
0: I assume he went on his vacation without your assistance.
1: Right. You know as well as I do, Mr. DeMille, that such a vague suggestion doesn't mean very much. An idea like that is so obvious that it had already occurred dozens of times to writers at the studio and hundreds of times to people outside the studio. As a matter of fact, in reference to this particular case, Mr. Goldwyn had already started work on a picture called The Lady and the Cowboy with Gary Cooper and Meryl Oberon. Imagine how embarrassing it would be if we read every manuscript we received. Without a doubt, a manuscript would be bound to contain an episode somewhere in it that might slightly resemble part of our movie script. And human nature being what it is, we would never convince the would-be author that we had not stolen his play and changed it around to suit ourselves. The safest plan for all concerned is the one we follow, namely not to open any manuscript which comes in unsolicited. This is the firmest rule in Hollywood.
0: Then what outlets are open to the would-be screenwriter, Miss Manson?
1: My advice is this. Prove your ability first, write for the magazines, for the book publishers, or the play producers, and we'll grab you without further delay. In other words, if you want to write for Hollywood, don't write for Hollywood until we ask you.
0: Well, what do you think of the ones we've already asked?
1: As a rule, the important screenwriters are quite as temperamental as actors. But at times you can't blame them because the producers they work for are temperamental too.
0: Heresy, Miss Manson. That requires explanation.
1: I can recall one producer who summoned in his writers and said he wanted the scope of the story to be much bigger. "This isn't big enough," he said. "I want it to be great. I want it to be infinitesimal." And the producer was not Mr. Goldwyn. Then there's the producer who reluctantly agreed to read a certain writer's story. "All right," he said, "I'll read it with an open mind, but I may as well warn you, I think it's terrible."
0: Then writers, in turn, are often something of a problem to producers. For instance, Robert Riskin has to write every line of a screenplay in longhand. S.K. Lauren has to go away and do his creating in a shack. Joe Swirling will spend weeks at wood carving and not write a single line. Then suddenly appear, call for a dictaphone, and give forth a complete shooting script without having put a word down on paper.
1: Still, in my opinion, the screenwriter is entitled to every bit of individuality he cares to assert. The fact remains that he delivers the goods and contributes what, to me, is the most important phase of pictures, the story. Thank you.
0: Thank you, Miss Manson. Act Three of A Doll's House, starring Joan Crawford and Basil Rathbone with Sam Jaffe and Netta Harrigan. Later the same night, with Christina gone to use her influence with Krogstad, Nora dances at the party. Faster and faster she whirls about the room, her cheeks two spots of crimson, her eyes burning, and then the tarantella ends.
2: Nora, come here.
3: Oh, Torvald, did I dance well?
2: You were magnificent, my dear. You remembered everything I told you. Come now. We must go home.
3: Oh, no. Not yet, darling. Just a little longer.
2: But it's late, Nora. And you're tired.
3: Yes. Yes, I am tired.
2: Come along, dear. We'll say goodnight.
3: Oh,
2: so slowly, Nora. Let me help you.
3: I'm even more tired than I thought.
2: There we are. You see, I was perfectly right not to let you stay any longer.
3: Yes, darling. Everything you do is right. Torval, what are you doing?
2: I want to clear out the mailbox.
3: So late, Torval. Won't tomorrow do?
2: Look at all the letters that have collected. Why? What's this?
3: What?
2: Dr. Rank's visiting card. It was right on top. He must have just put it in tonight. I wonder what this means.
3: What is it?
2: This black cross over his name. What a ghastly idea. You'd think he was announcing his own death.
3: He is.
2: What? How do you know? Has he told you something?
3: That card is his farewell. He's going to shut himself up alone and die.
2: Oh, poor old Runk. Of course, I knew we couldn't hope to keep him long, but so soon. And to go off alone, like a wounded animal.
3: When one goes, it's best to go silently, don't you think?
2: I just can't realize that he's gone. He'd grown into our lives so. Oh, well, perhaps it's for the best, at least for him. And for us, too, because now we have to depend entirely on each other. Go in, dear. Oh, it's a relief to be home again. Come here, Nora, you enchanting creature.
3: Torval, don't, please.
2: Why not? Oh, I know what it is. You have the tarantella still in your blood, and it makes you all the more tempting.
3: Read your letters, Torval.
2: Oh, but a moment ago, you asked me to wait. Oh, my darling, I can't hold you close enough. You know, I wish sometimes that you were in some great trouble so that I could do something really marvelous for you, risk my body and soul, everything.
3: Please, you must read your letters, Torval.
2: What an insistent creature. Very well. Let me see. This is strange. A letter from Krogstad. I wonder if he's going to ask... What's this? Nora, do you know what's in this letter?
3: Yes.
2: He says that you're a forger. That you forged your father's name. Is it true?
3: I loved you, Torval.
2: Answer me! Is it true?
3: It was all because I loved you.
2: Stop saying that.
3: Yes, it's true.
2: You fool! What have you done?
3: Torval, you're not going to take this on yourself. You're not to try to save me.
2: Oh, don't be melodramatic. Do you understand what you've done?
3: Yes.
2: You've ruined my future. Do you know that? You've put me in the hands of a scoundrel. From now on, he can do whatever he likes with me. Demand what he chooses. Domineer over me as much as he likes, and I must submit to everything.
3: When I'm out of the world, you'll be free.
2: Out of the world? Oh, this is no time for fine phrases. What good would it do if you were out of the world? He blabbed the story just the same, and people might even suspect me of having been a part of it. Did you ever stop to think of that? They'd say that I was at the bottom of it, that I'd egged you on. And it's you I have to thank for all this. You, whom I've petted and spoiled all our married life. Now do you understand what you've done to me?
3: Yes.
2: I just can't believe it. I've got to keep you quiet somehow. That's it. People simply mustn't find out that there's anything at all out of the way. Well, we'll make things look as though nothing had happened between us and... Oh, what can that be at this hour?
4: What is it?
5: A letter for you, sir. Mr. Krogstad asked me to deliver it.
4: Krogstad, give it here.
2: Oh, what more can he do to me now?
3: Torval,
2: be quiet! Why? What? Look. It's a promissory note. It's your note. He's returned it. I don't understand. What does he say? Returning your wife's note. I regret my actions in this matter. Mrs. Lindon has convinced me that... Oh, Nora! Nora, thank God! I'm saved!
3: And I?
2: You too, yes, of course, darling. We're saved, Nora. It's all over. It's finished. I'll tear it up. I won't even look at it. The whole thing shall just disappear like a dream. Oh, Nora, Nora, these must have been terrible days for you.
3: Yes, they have been.
2: Yes, I see now. You did it because you loved me. It was just that you, well, you went about it in the wrong way, dear. You didn't have the experience to know how. But the next time, you see, dearest, you must come to me. You do realize that, don't you? Nora, you're not going to remember the things I said, are you? Why, the whole world seemed to be falling to pieces around me. It's all going to be forgotten. I forgive you.
3: Thank you for your forgiveness, Torval.
2: Thank you. Is that all you have to say to me? Why do you look at me so strangely? Now, dear, you'd better go and get some sleep.
3: I shall not sleep tonight.
2: But it's late.
3: It's not so late. Sit down, Torval.
2: Nora, what do you mean? Your face is so cold and set.
3: Sit down, Torval.
2: Nora, you frighten me. I don't understand you.
3: That's just it. You don't understand me. And I've never understood you. Until tonight.
2: What do you mean?
3: Doesn't one thing strike you as strange as we sit here?
2: Nora, what are you talking about?
3: We've been married 8 years. Doesn't it occur to you that this is the first time we two have talked together seriously?
2: Oh, my dear child, what have you to do with serious things?
3: I've had a great injustice done me, Torvald. First by my father and then by you.
2: By your father and me?
3: Yes. When I was at home, Father used to tell me all his opinions, and I always agreed with him. He used to call me his doll child and play with me, just the way I played with my dolls. And then I came to live in your house.
2: Oh, what a way to talk about our marriage.
3: Well, I mean, I changed hands from his to yours. And I heard your opinions and agreed with them, or pretended to.
2: Nora.
3: I've been living here like a beggar by performing tricks for you. And that's the way you would have it. You and my father are responsible. It's your fault my life has come to nothing.
2: Nora, haven't you been happy here?
3: No. Only Mary. You've always been kind to me, but our house has been nothing but a nursery. I've been your doll wife, just as I used to be Father's doll child. And in the same way, my children have been my dolls. That's what our marriage has been, Torvald.
2: Well, perhaps there is some truth in what you say. But, Nora, from now on, it will be different.
3: Yes. Very different. I'm leaving you, Torvald.
2: What are you saying?
3: I can't stay with you.
2: You've lost your mind. I won't allow it.
3: I'll spend the night with Christina, and tomorrow I'm going home.
2: You mean that you propose to leave your home, your husband, and your children? And have you considered what people will say?
3: I don't care what they say. From now on, I must think things out for myself.
2: Oh, you talk like a child. Desert your home, you can't. These things are your duty. Your sacred duty.
3: I have other duties equally sacred.
2: Name them.
3: My duties toward myself. Before all else, I'm a human being, just as much as you are. And if I'm not, then I must try to become one.
2: Nora, you're ill. I almost think that you're out of your senses.
3: I've never felt so clear or so certain.
2: Clear and certain enough to forsake your husband and children?
3: Yes.
2: Oh, then there's only one possible explanation. You don't love me anymore.
3: Yes, that's just it.
2: Nora.
3: I'm sorry, but I can't help it. I don't love you anymore.
2: You're clear and certain of that, too?
3: Yes.
2: And can you explain to me at what moment you ceased to love me?
3: Yes, I can. It was this evening when the miracle that I expected to happen didn't happen. It was then I saw that you were not the man I'd imagined.
2: I don't understand you.
3: For 8 years now, I've been waiting for a certain wonderful thing to happen. To happen between you and me. And I've been waiting patiently because I know that really wonderful things can't happen every day. And when I saw that this catastrophe was hanging over me, I said to myself, it's coming. The miracle is coming.
2: When was this?
3: Torvald, when Krogstad's letter was lying in the box, it never occurred to me that you'd think for a minute of submitting to that man's conditions. I was certain that you'd say to him, all right, tell everybody, publish it to the whole world. And I was certain that after that...
2: After that what? When I'd covered my wife's name with shame and disgrace?
3: Oh, then I was sure you'd come forward and take the whole thing on yourself. You'd say, I'm the guilty one.
2: I? But Nora...
3: Oh, I'd never have accepted such a sacrifice. Of course not. But what would my word have been against yours? That was the miracle I hoped for and dreaded. And to prevent that, I wanted to die.
2: Nora, I would gladly work day and night for you. I bear any sorrows and want. But no man sacrifices his honor even for the woman he loves.
3: Millions of women have done it.
2: Oh, you talk like a child. You think like a child.
3: When you got over being frightened, not for me, but for yourself, and you knew there was nothing more to fear, then it was as if nothing had happened. I was your doll again, and you would take twice as much care of it in the future because I was so weak and fragile. Torvald, it burst on me in that moment that I'd been married for 8 years to a man I hardly knew.
2: But you're still my wife, now and always.
3: Torvald... When a wife leaves her husband's house, as I'm doing, I've heard that in the eyes of the law, he's free from all duties to her. At all events, I release you from all duties to me. Here's your ring. Give me mine. Here are the keys. Tomorrow, when I've left town, Christina will come and pack up the things I've brought from home. I'll have them sent after me.
2: Is... everything over? Nora, will you never think of me again?
3: Torvald, I shall often think of you and the children and this house.
2: May I write to you, Nora?
3: No, never. You must.
2: But I'm a saint.
3: No, I say.
2: Can I never be anything more than a stranger to you?
3: Perhaps someday. Oh, Torvald, for that, the miracle would have to happen.
2: What's that?
3: Both of us would have to change so that... Oh, that I no longer believe in miracles.
2: Perhaps I do. Tell me, Nora.
3: So change that our marriage would be real, with a real love to hold us together. Goodbye.
2: Nora, wait!
3: Goodbye, Torvald.
2: Nora! A miracle. Perhaps someday. Yes, that miracle will happen. It's got to happen.

0: so we take our leave of Ibsen's play. A little later, Melville Ruick brings you the important announcement mentioned earlier tonight. But now, we meet the two principal tenants of a doll's house, Joan Crawford and Basil Rathbun. Basil, you're such a scoundrel in pictures, so persistently. How did it feel to take off the whiskers and play a less villainous role?
1: Well, C.B., getting into a doll's house was like getting out of a dog's house. I've played villains on the screen so long that every time the steam radiators hiss my house, I take a bow. But what's particularly interesting to me is that I've never been a villain on the air.
2: I've often wondered, Basil, what type of letters the fans write to you men who put the menace in the movies.
1: Oh, I get a lot of letters, Joan. The only trouble is that they all seem to have the same idea. They just hope that someday I'll get the thrashing I deserve.
0: But the more disliked you are by the audience, the better the producers like you.
1: Well, that's comforting anyway. I've been perforated by swords so many times, I now train on a bed of nails. Rather sad, don't you think? I never know just how to save my skin from lunging heroes.
2: Did you ever try Lux soap? 9 out of 10 stars protect their skin with it.
1: Yes, but Lux soap makes me look so completely lovely, Joan. I'd soon be out of work. Yes, I'd get to look like you, and that...
2: That's all right, Basil. I understand. And until I want to look like your partner in crime, I'm going to continue using Lux soap, because I don't think there's anything nicer for a lovely complexion. And now, having disposed of Basil's problem, Mr. DeMille, my sincere thanks for bringing that doll's house to the air and allowing me to play Nora. And my appreciation, too, to Mr. Rathbun and to Mr. Jaffe, who made a special trip from New York to be here. And to Miss Netta Harrigan, Mr. Steele, and all the others in our cast. Thank you and good night.
1: Thank you, Joan. Good night, C.B.
0: Good night, Joan. Good night, Basil. There's another real treat in store for you next Monday night. In a moment, our producer, Mr. DeMille, will be back to tell you all about it. But while we are waiting, I want to tell you about our offer of a compact for the ladies. The response to this offer last week has been overwhelming, and it is repeated tonight so that no one need lose out. If you have not already sent for your genuine van-style double compact, by all means do so tomorrow. Or if you have obtained one and want one or two more for a gift or for a bridge prize, you may have it now. It's difficult for a man to describe this compact and do it justice. All I can say is that it's swell.
3: Perhaps I could help you describe it.
0: Would you please? Just tell the ladies in our audience how this compact appeals to you.
3: Well, this is really the sort of compact every woman wants. Thin and lightweight, a delicate horseshoe shape of graceful design, curved in the front and square at the back. And of course there's no advertising on it. The top is finished in gold effect and set in gleaming black enamel. The bottom, richly tooled in a harmonizing pattern. It will remind you of a piece of fine old antique jewelry, and it's just as smart as it can be. The black and gold color combination makes it harmonize with any costume. It's a double compact with two compartments, one for loose powder and the other already filled with a cake of fine neutral shade rouge. And it's so easy to get rouge refills to match your own complexion. The clear, gleaming mirror is the full size of the cover. In many stores, this type of compact usually sells for a dollar.
0: Well, thank you very much, but this compact does not cost our listeners a dollar. 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Mr. DeMille. From the stern drama of A Doll's House, we turn next Monday night to the gay romance of Columbia's highly successful comedy, Theodora Goes Wild. Starring in the title role will be the same delightful comedienne whom you saw in the picture, Irene Dunn. And co-starred with Miss Dunn, the season's sensational comedy find, one of the most versatile stars in Hollywood, Cary Grant. sponsors, the makers of Lux Toilet Soap, join me in inviting you to be with us again next Monday night when the Lux Radio Theater presents Irene Dunne and Cary Grant in Theodora Goes Wild. This is Cecil B. DeMille saying good night to you from Hollywood. Our cast tonight included Celeste Rush as Ellen, John Russell as Ivar Helmer, Jackie Horner as Emmy Helmer, Frank Nelson as a messenger, and Eleanor Mitchell as Rhea. Louis Silvers appeared through courtesy of 20th Century Fox Studios, where he directed music for Josette. Your announcer has been Melville Ruick. This is the Columbia Broadcasting System.

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0: are more than 5,000 crimes committed in the United States every day. When you pause to think about that fact, your mind conjures up the dark streets of a big city late at night. But the experience of your FBI in dealing with crimes in every one of the 48 states is that crimes don't happen because of geography, but because of people. Crimes are being committed tonight in crowded tenement slums and in peaceful moonlit valleys because there's a criminal president in each case. It is true that there are more crimes committed in big cities, but no section of the nation is so remote that it remains isolated from the crime wave. Tonight's FBI file opens in a farmhouse located in the hilly section of one of our eastern states. It is early evening. A young girl is seated alone on the back steps of this hillside dwelling. In a valley below, a passenger train moves swiftly through the dusk. The girl watches the train, her eyes follow it intently.
1: Len!
2: What? Oh, what is it, Aunt Bessie?
1: I've been calling you for the last 5 minutes.
2: Sorry, I didn't hear you.
1: Did you bring in some wood?
2: Yes, ma'am.
1: Did you feed the chickens?
2: Yes.
1: Did you bring in the eggs?
2: I think I did.
1: Well, where are they?
2: Didn't I put them on the kitchen table?
1: No.
2: Oh, I must have left them in the barn.
1: In the barn? Why?
2: I just forgot them, I guess.
1: Well, go get them.
2: Oh, Aunt Bessie, please, not right now. Just let me wait till the train goes around the hill.
1: Oh, good heavens, child. When will you stop this foolish nonsense? Mooning over trains, mooning over books, mooning over going to far-off places.
2: I'll get the eggs.
1: If you'd just give a little more thought once in a while to the fact that I'm an old woman trying to run this farm all by myself, and at least that a strong young girl like yourself...
2: I'm getting them, Aunt Bessie.
1: Well, try and remember to bring them right back in the house. We still have to do the dishes, and the icebox needs cleaning.
2: I know.
1: Say, books.

0: Mister. Mister.
1: Who are you?
0: Who are you?
1: Never mind.
0: Look at your arm. It's bleeding.
1: Yeah.
0: Let me go in the house.
1: Wait. Oh. Who else is in that house?
0: My aunt.
1: Is that all?
0: Yes, just the two of us. How did you get here? Where did you come from?
1: I fell off a train, a freight train.
0: Oh. That's how you were hurt?
1: Yeah. Yeah, that's it.
0: I see.
1: Look, I just want to rest a while, and I'll get out of here.
0: But you're bleeding so you need a doctor.
1: I'll find my own doctor.
0: Did you come from far away?
1: What's that to you?
0: I just wondered.
2: Len? Len?
1: Who is it?
0: My aunt. I've got to go.
1: Wait a minute. Do me a favor, a big favor. Don't tell her I'm here.
0: Why?
1: Just do me that favor, please.
0: All right. I'll come back later.
3: Some 50 miles away from the lonely farmhouse in a nearby city at the local FBI field office, Special Agent Jim Taylor is approaching the desk of the agent in charge.
4: You wanted to see me, Mr. Henderson?
5: Yes, Jim. Come in.
4: All right, sir.
5: Jim, you're about finished with the Brooks case, aren't you?
4: Yes, I dictated my full report this morning.
5: Good. We just received a teletype that you can go to work on.
4: Oh, what's it about?
5: Criminal named Ralph, alias Rip Gibson, was being transported here from the penitentiary to testify at a federal trial.
4: Yes.
5: He was traveling by train, had an armed guard with him.
4: I see.
5: While en route, he requested to go to the washroom. Guard consented. Once he was in there, Gibson smashed the washroom window and jumped off.
4: While the train was in motion?
5: Yes.
4: Well, when did the guard discover this?
5: Almost immediately. He heard the glass crash and rushed to the train platform, saw Gibson rolling down the embankment. Fired at him, believes he wounded him.
4: But Gibson still got away.
5: Yes.
4: When did all this happen, sir?
5: Several hours ago.
4: Any trace of him since?
5: No. The train was stopped, searching party was organized. But Gibson must have found some means of transportation that took him out of the immediate neighborhood.
4: Well, if the guard did wound him, and it's serious enough, he'll most likely be needing medical attention, and so...
5: We've already notified all doctors in the escape area. Local police are cooperating, too.
4: Oh, good.
5: I want you to stand by, Jim.
4: All right.
5: As soon as we get a definite lead, we'll go to work.

0: Hello.
1: Hello.
0: How's your arm?
1: Okay, I guess.
0: I brought some bandage, some water. Maybe you'd like me to take care of it.
1: Yeah, go ahead.
0: I'd have been out sooner, but I had to wait till my aunt went to bed.
1: Didn't tell her about me?
0: No. I've got to rip your shirt sleeve. It may hurt a little.
1: It's all right, I won't mind.
0: Sorry.
1: Okay.
0: Now let me bathe it.
1: Yeah, sure.
0: I've got to get the wound clean first. The bullet went right through, didn't it?
1: What bullet?
0: The one the guard fired at you.
1: What are you talking about?
0: I know who you are.
1: What is this?
0: I just heard the report on the radio. Your name is Gibson, Rip Gibson. You escaped from your guard, jumped from a moving train. He shot at
1: Look,
0: you.
1: Look, I don't know what you're talking about.
0: They gave you a description. Now, just lift your shoulder a little.
1: Did your aunt hear this report?
0: No.
1: Did you tell anybody else?
0: No. Please lift your shoulder.
1: Okay.
0: That's fine. Now I can put the bandage on.
1: Look, Miss...
0: Nan. Nan Carroll.
1: Nan. Why didn't you blow a whistle?
0: What do you mean?
1: Why didn't you call the cops? Let them know I'm here.
0: Doesn't matter.
1: I want to know.
0: I know what it's like to be caged.
1: Huh?
0: To not be able to get away. Be free. I've spent my whole life right here.
1: Oh.
0: Anyone who can escape from anything, I envy.
1: I get it.
0: That's the best I can do with the bandage.
1: Well, thanks.
0: I better go now. There's some milk and cheese that I brought out. I'll bring you a real meal in the morning.
1: Swell.
0: Good night.
1: Good night.
2: Mr. Henderson?
3: Yes, what is it, Jim?
2: If you've got the time, sir, I'd like to have you give a report on Ralph Gibson.
3: Let's have it.
2: All right. Well, 2 hours ago, we received word from a witness who saw a man answering to Gibson's description hop a freight train about half a mile from the point where he jumped.
3: I see.
2: This witness was a railroad employee. He said the train was a westbound freight. Its destination was a point about 50 miles down the line, Centerville to be exact.
3: This was 2 hours ago?
2: That's right, sir.
3: The train should be there by now.
2: Yes, I know. I've already contacted the yards. Some railroad detectives are going to search the train for him.
3: Good.
2: We have no guarantee, of course, that he didn't jump off somewhere en route.
3: I know. Excuse me.
2: Sure.
3: Henderson speaking. Yeah, just a minute. It's for you, Jim.
2: Oh, here you are. Thanks. Hello. Yes. Oh, hello there. Really? Well, did you pick up any other clues? Yeah, I see. Well, thanks a lot. All right. Goodbye. That was the Centerville Railroad Police.
3: What did they have?
2: A coat that they positively identified as belonging to Gibson was found in one of the freight cars.
3: But no sign of him?
2: No, they feel he jumped off somewhere en route. Oh, by the way, there was a bullet hole in the coat and it was quite heavily stained with blood, so he was wounded.
3: Jim, I suggest that you alert the local police all along that 50-mile route.
2: Right, sir.
3: Then arrange for a crew to cover the tracks. See if you can pick up any evidence on where he jumped off that freight.

0: Ned?
1: Yes, Aunt Bessie?
0: Where have you been all morning?
1: I just went out a half hour ago.
0: Well, where did you go?
1: I took a walk.
0: What were you doing in the barn?
1: The barn?
0: I just saw you coming out of there.
1: I was putting away some tools.
0: Oh.
1: I think I'll go...
0: Wait a minute.
1: What?
0: That plate in your hand, that's my best china. What were you doing with it?
1: I just picked it up.
0: You had it in your hand when you came in.
1: Well, if you must know, I used it to feed the chickens.
0: My best china?
1: I'm sorry, Aunt Bessie.
0: Wait.
1: Huh?
0: What's that all over your apron?
1: Where?
0: Right there. Looks like blood.
1: Oh.
0: It is blood.
1: I cut my finger.
0: Let me see it.
1: Please, Aunt Bessie, leave me alone.
0: Now, just a minute, young lady.
1: But there's no point in making a fuss over just a little cut. I'm going to go upstairs and fix it right now.

0: back here.
1: Oh, you were able to move.
0: Yeah. I thought you wouldn't come back till later.
1: Something's happened.
0: What?
1: It's my aunt.
0: She knows I'm here?
1: No, but she saw me come from the barn before, and she saw the plate and some bloodstains on my apron. I didn't know how to handle it. That's why I came here. What should I do?
0: Let me think.
1: I won't let her come into the barn. I promise you that.
0: Mm-hmm.
1: Even if she wants
0: wait
1: to,
0: minute,
1: I'm not...
0: Wait a minute. Tell me something about her, will you?
1: What?
0: She got a car?
1: Yes.
0: Is it around here now?
1: Yes.
0: How's she fixed?
1: I don't know what you mean.
0: Has she got dough, money?
1: Well, she has a bank account, yes.
0: Oh. How much are you keeping it?
1: I don't know for sure.
0: Well, about how much?
1: Well, the last time she gave me her bank book to take into town, there was $800.
0: Eight, huh? That ain't too bad.
1: Why do you want to know all this?
0: Well, I'll tell you, honey. I feel sorry for you. Real sorry, see? A kid like you should get a chance to live big.
1: Yes?
0: I'm going to give you that chance.
1: How?
0: By taking you away from here.
1: Oh.
0: Well, of course, we're going to need some cash and a car. That you got to get from your aunt.
1: Oh, she'd never help us. I'm sure she wouldn't.
0: Honey, she won't have much to say about it.
1: Huh?
0: We're taking.
1: Oh, I couldn't do that.
0: Look, you told me last night you've been spending your whole life in a cage. This is your chance, baby. Your chance to bust out.
1: I know, I know.
0: If you don't take it, you'll spend the rest of your life in this trap. You can sit here watching trains.
1: Wait.
0: Huh?
1: Look out the window. My aunt's coming.
0: Coming here?
1: Yes. I'll stall her. Keep her off.
0: Hold it.
1: But she's...
0: Let her come in.
1: What?
0: Let her come in. I'll let her find out what it feels like to be caged.

0: Tonight's case from the official FBI files will be reopened in just a moment.
1: Where Claire and I have lived together all these happy years. Where Sonny took his first steps. The place and all the world we love the best.
0: If that's the way you feel about your home, then it's time you knew about the Equitable Society's Assured Home Ownership Plan. It's a money saver, it's a home saver. 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
2: A money saver, you say?
0: That's right. 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First, if the owner dies, the Equitable Society cancels the mortgage. It's paid off in full. What's more, every dollar previously paid on principal is returned to the widow along with the canceled mortgage. Second, mortgage interest is only 4%, and there is a liberal allowance to help cover title search, lawyer's fees, and other closing costs. Third, during the owner's lifetime, a special cash fund is built up in this plan, ready for use if sickness or unemployment threaten home security. Fourth, as your mortgage shrinks, the cash fund increases. You can use it to pay off a 20-year mortgage, for example, in approximately 14 years.
2: Well, that sounds good to me, paying off my mortgage in 14 years with that cash fund.
0: Yes, you might be very glad by then to get rid of further payments. All in all, a man is mighty lucky if his health, age, income, and the location of his home qualify him for an Equitable Assured Home Ownership Plan.
2: Well, how can I find out if I qualify, Mr. Keating?
0: Ask your Equitable Society representative. Get full information on the plan that protects you against the two major hazards of home mortgages, death and hard times. Look in the phone book

0: The second moral, and one which your FBI cannot impress upon you too strongly, is that you, the decent citizen, should have nothing whatever to do with any criminal. You do not help him by condoning his crime. Instead, you only endanger yourself and become an accessory to his crime. When you come in contact with a criminal, your duty is clear. You should do one thing and one thing only. Notify your local police. Tonight's file continues at the FBI field office. Special Agent Jim Taylor is just reporting to the agent in charge.
1: Oh, Mr. Anderson.
2: Yes, Jim.
1: Sending out that crew to cover the railroad tracks has brought results.
2: Really? What happened?
1: They're pretty certain they've located the exact spot where Gibson left the freight train.
2: Good.
1: It's about 25 miles east of Centerville, near a community called Ridgewood.
2: Well, I know Ridgewood. I have a good sheriff up there. Name's Morgan.
1: Yes, that's right, sir. I just talked to him.
2: Oh, fine.
1: The track crew called him in on the case as soon as they established where Gibson had jumped. He's taking over right now.
2: I think you better get right down there, Jim.
1: All right, sir.
2: Get Morgan to work with him. I'm sure he'll be helpful.
1: Good. I'll let you have a report, sir, as soon as anything breaks.
3: Nan?
4: Yes.
3: How's your aunt?
4: I just brought her some soup.
3: You didn't untie her?
4: No. She was awful mad at me.
3: Look, she's lucky we brought her in the house. She could still be tied up in that barn.
4: How do you feel?
3: I'm okay.
4: Did the walk in from the barn tire you?
3: No, I'm doing fine.
4: Rick? When do we leave here?
3: Just figuring that now. Look, what about this bank account?
4: My aunt?
3: Yeah. What is it, savings or checking?
4: She writes checks.
3: Would the bank take your signature?
4: Oh, no.
3: We gotta get her to sign one.
4: Rip, I wish we could just leave here and forget about the money.
3: Are you kidding? You wouldn't get as far as that next corner.
4: Well, she'll never sign a check for you. I know she won't.
3: Where's the check for?
4: Over there in her sewing basket.
3: Bring it here. I'll get her to sign.

0: Sheriff Morgan?
1: That's right.
0: Hello, I'm Jim Taylor.
1: How do you do, Jim?
0: I'd know you. Any word on Gibson, sir?
1: Nothing yet, I'm afraid. We have a number of searching parties out looking for him.
0: I see.
1: Our bad break was that it rained last night.
0: How do you mean?
1: Well, as you know, Gibson's presence in this territory was established by that railroad crew who found bloodstains leading down that embankment.
0: Yes.
1: When I got out there, I picked up Gibson's trail. I followed it to a stream about 100 yards away. It's a shallow stream. Gibson waded into it.
0: Obviously, to avoid detection.
1: Right. Just at that point, the rain started.
0: Hmm.
1: We worked both sides of the stream up and down for several miles, but we weren't able to find any trace of where he came out. The rain, of course, had washed it away.
0: Oh, I see. Well, Sheriff, could you determine if he was bleeding much?
1: I think he lost quite a good deal of blood.
0: Well, then he couldn't have gotten very far.
1: I know. I've set up a house-to-house search for him.
0: Oh, I'd like to join you in that, if I may.
1: You certainly can. Did you drive down here?
0: Yes.
1: Well, we'll divide up our assignment. I'll give you half a dozen farmhouses all on one road.
0: Okay.
1: You'll have no trouble finding them.
0: Fine. Let's have that list.

0: Well, she signed a check.
1: But was there any trouble?
0: Of course not. She was very happy to do it.
1: That's not true. You didn't hurt her.
0: I didn't have to. What time is it?
1: Almost 1 o'clock.
0: This bank stay open till 3?
1: I think so.
0: All right. You better get into town and cash this.
1: How much is it for?
0: $500. What else? Keep going.
1: Rip, I don't think they'd give me that much money.
0: Look. You've got a check here with your aunt's signature on it. Tell them that she sent you in for the dough. Tell them she needs it to take a trip.
1: Yes, but I...
0: They know you at the bank, don't they?
1: Yes.
0: All right, then get it.
1: Rip.
0: Shh. Get rid of whoever it is. I'll hide it here.
2: Hello.
1: Yes?
2: Are you Miss Carroll?
1: That's right.
2: My name is Taylor. I'm a special agent of the FBI.
1: Yes?
2: Here are my credentials.
1: What do you want here?
2: Well, I don't wish to alarm you, but we have every reason...

0: I believe there's rather a dangerous criminal at large somewhere in this vicinity.
1: Oh.
0: Have you seen any strangers around your place in the past 24 hours?
1: No, sir.
0: Hmm. Well, I have the man's picture here. I'd like to have you look at it, please.
1: All right.
0: Now, will you try to remember him? And if you should see anyone resembling this man, get in touch with your sheriff at once.
1: I will.
0: I understand you live here with your aunt.
1: That's right, but she's upstairs taking a nap.
0: Oh, I see. Well, just pass this information on to her, too, will you?
1: Yes, sir.
0: Thank you. Oh, by the way, would you mind if I took a look around in your bar?
1: No, go ahead.
0: Thanks again. Goodbye, Miss Carroll.
1: Goodbye. Rip, he was from the FBI.
2: Yeah, I know. I heard the whole thing.
1: He's gone to the barn.
2: He won't find anything. I cleaned up around where I'd been.
1: Oh.
2: Now, look, you wait long enough for him to pull away from here. Then get into town and cash that check.
3: Well, Jim, how'd you make out?
0: I didn't get a thing, Sheriff.
3: I drew a blank, too.
0: Look, I'll tell you what. I'll review all the calls I made and see if by any chance I missed a farmhouse.
3: Go ahead.
0: Well, my first call was a family named Pastor, a man and wife.
3: Right. You have any trouble getting in?
0: No, why?
3: Well, they're not usually very sociable to strangers.
0: They were very cooperative.
3: Good.
0: My second call was a man named Stewart.
3: Old Pop Stewart. You have to shout at him, I bet.
0: He seemed pretty deaf.
3: He is.
0: My third stop was at the Carroll farmhouse.
3: Who'd you talk to, Nan or Aunt Bessie?
0: The girl, Nan. Her aunt was taking a nap.
3: Probably just as well. Aunt Bessie's a man-hater.
0: Oh?
3: She won't have one around the place.
0: Wait a minute. Not even a hired hand?
3: No, sir. Hasn't been a man around there in years.
0: Sheriff, I think we ought to go back to the Carroll place.

0: grip.
1: I'm right here.
0: Oh.
1: I stayed behind the door just in case. Well, how'd you make out?
0: They cashed the check.
1: Good, baby. Let's have the dough.
0: Just a minute. Here.
1: Okay. Small bills, that's good. Where's the car?
0: Out back.
1: All right. Give me the keys.
0: Are we leaving right now?
1: Let's have the keys.
0: Don't you think we should do something about my aunt first? We just can't leave her tied up.
1: Honey, will you give me those keys?
0: Sure. Here. I'll go get my bag.
1: Wait.
0: What?
1: I've changed the schedule.
0: What do you mean?
1: You stay here.
0: Oh, no.
1: You heard me.
0: But everything we planned, the reason I did all this was to get away. You've got to take me with you, Rip.
1: No dice.
0: You promised.
1: Look, sweetheart, you're better off here.
0: I don't want to stay here. I want to go with you.
1: Honey, I might as well tell you right now. Going away with me was strictly a routine.
0: What?
1: What would I do with you?
0: All the things you said we'd do together. The places you'd take me. The clothes I'd get.
1: Baby, did you ever look at yourself in the mirror?
0: What do you mean?
1: Guys just don't go any place with an ug like you.
0: Oh.
1: I'm getting out of here.
0: No, wait.
1: Let go.
0: You can't leave me.
1: Let go, I said.
0: No, no.
1: Okay. You just stay put.
2: Hello, Gibson.
1: Huh?
2: You saved us the trouble of coming in for you.
1: Who are you?
2: A special agent of the FBI.
1: What?
2: I was just showing the sheriff here why I came back to this farmhouse. Your footprints there in the mud.
1: Huh?
2: Now I think we should arrange to put you back behind bars.
3: Gibson was returned to prison after being given an additional 20-year sentence in a state court for his brutal assault on the elderly farm woman. And thus, another criminal was brought back after escape by your FBI and a lurkal local policeman. Another instance in which local authorities lent a very important hand to the Federal Bureau of Investigation. Your FBI has stated before and wishes to repeat that it owes a great debt of gratitude to local police departments all over the nation for the cooperation it has received from those departments. And on this official broadcast, it wishes publicly to thank every local law enforcement agency in the United States.

0: In just a moment, we will tell you about next week's exciting case from the files of your FBI.
1: You say my Equitable Society representative is the man who'll tell me if I can qualify for an assured home ownership plan, Mr. Keating?
0: That's right, Joe. 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And mortgage interest at only 4%. 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
1: That's EQUITABLE.
0: The Equitable Life Assurance Society of the United States. Next week, we will bring you another colorful story from the files of the Federal Bureau of Investigation. The Curious Cameraman. The incidents used in tonight's Equitable Life Assurance Society's broadcast are adapted from the files of the Federal Bureau of Investigation. However, all names used are fictitious, and any similarity thereof to the names of persons living or dead is accidental. Tonight, the music was composed and conducted by Frederick Steiner. Your narrator was Dean Carlton, and Special Agent Taylor was played by Stacey Harris. This Is Your FBI is a Jerry Devine production. This is Larry Keating speaking for the Equitable Life Assurance Society of the United States and the Equitable Society's representative in your community, and inviting you to tune in again next week at the same time when the Equitable Life Assurance Society will bring you another thrilling story from the files of the Federal Bureau of Investigation. The Curious Cameraman on This Is Your FBI.
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3: 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You just heard an episode of This Is Your FBI, which originally aired Friday, June 6th, 1947, 79 years ago today. Its title? The Fugitive Traveler. From the ABN Reel-to-Reel Library, here's an episode of This Is Your FBI. This episode originally aired Friday, June 6th, 1952, 74 years ago today. Its title? Jackpot.
0: 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You'll never do yourself or your family a bigger favor. In about 14 minutes, I'd like to tell you more about Equitable Society representatives and how they may help you provide for your future security and enjoy the advantages of membership in the Equitable Society. Tonight, the subject of our FBI file, Interstate Transportation of Gambling Devices. Its title, Jackpot.

0: In connection with tonight's case from the files of the Federal Bureau of Investigation, we bring you a statement from FBI Director J. Edgar Hoover. I quote, "The experience of your FBI in observing the growth of crime in the Prohibition era, its sharp decline in the mid-30s, and now its gradual rise convinces me of one thing. Crime is basically a problem to be met and solved on the local level. In facing this task, one fact is certain. In those communities where public opinion is enlightened and aroused, crime is at a minimum. In such communities, crime has not become entrenched. It does not enjoy unholy alliances with those in public office. And it is unable to secure recruits from the usual incubators of crime, the honky-tonk saloon, the gambling dive, the cheap pool hall. My experience has also taught me another fact that bears on this subject, and that is invariably true. Local law enforcement in any city is only as effective as the citizens demand." Tonight's FBI file opens in a small Midwestern city near an army base. It is late at night as two men sit playing cards in the steam room of a local club.
1: These cards are murder.
2: What are you, saw winner?
1: No, I mean the way the steam makes them soggy.
2: All right, come on, come on. Play a card.
1: Try this for size.
2: Thanks for nothing.
1: You know how a guy could make $1,000,000? Make cards you could use in the steam room.
2: Yeah. Great. Here's another king.
1: In here. You know, they got cards like this made out of celluloid or something. But they're dangerous.
2: Yeah.
1: Yeah, I know a guy was sitting in a bath last year in New York. He's playing pinochle. He gets a lay down 400 in spades. He leans over to pick up the buy. As he that touches the card, the poor bum not only gets a third degree burn, he don't collect on the Duke.
2: Uh-huh. Hey.
1: Huh?
2: Look who's in the locker room. The new DA.
1: Oh, he ain't a member here. Hey, is he coming in here with his clothes on? Hey, we're in the middle of a game.
2: All right. Come on, bring the score. We'll finish out soon.
1: Now, don't forget you're on two blitzes.
2: I know. Go ahead.
3: Walsh, yeah. Get dressed.
2: What for?
3: We're going to my office. I want to question you.
2: Hey, Steve, grab a towel for me.
1: Oh, yeah, here. Catch.
2: You mind letting me in on what this is about?
3: You were warned not to let soldiers gamble in your place.
2: What gamble? You've been listening at the wrong keyholes. I run a saloon.
3: We raided your back room tonight. Besides your books, we seized slot machines, chips, and dice. You use them for serving drinks?
2: That the kind of questions you want to ask me?
3: Yes. We'll get to the others at the office. And Harper, you better call Bradley.
1: Why?
3: He may not know about the raid yet.
2: You trying to tie him into my place?
3: Oh, of course not. I know a public-spirited citizen like Martin Bradley wouldn't own a saloon where soldiers get rolled and a gambling room where they get clipped for their pay.
4: Now, why should I call him?
3: Because he's so public-spirited.
4: I don't get it.
3: I thought he might be interested in finding out I've started to clean up Union City.

0: Come in.
1: Oh, hello, Steve.
2: Mr. B, that new DA snagged Frank.
1: Yes, so I understand.
2: Who told you?
1: One of the elevator boys at City Hall phoned.
2: Did he tell you the DA knocked off the back room?
1: No, but I assumed that when the watchman at the city warehouse called. He said the slot machines arrived.
2: Why does this DA want to make so much trouble?
1: He's young, Steve.
2: He's set to tell you he's cleaning up the town.
1: Don't take it seriously. A lot of men are reformers. Till you find out what their price is. I'll have a talk with him tomorrow.
2: Yeah, how about the machines?
1: I've made arrangements for them. What's the name of the man who owns a small moving company on the north side?
2: North side?
1: The one who stuck a couple of thousand to the dice table.
2: Oh, Dan Douglas?
1: Yes. Call him tonight. Tell him his account is wiped clean after he drives to the city warehouse at 1:30. The watchman will show him where our machines are.
2: Well, he'll do it for less than $2,000.
1: Steve, never look for a bargain in life preservers. Have Douglas deliver the machines to Harry Chester's place in Freeport.
2: Okay to use the phone here?
1: Yes, when you're finished, call Frank's apartment. If he's back from the DA's, I'll talk to him.

0: Good morning, Mr. Campbell.
1: Well, hello, Bradley.
0: May I sit down?
1: Certainly.
0: Thank you. Well, I see you've redecorated the office.
1: You've come to talk about that or my raid last night on the Key Club?
0: Don't be impatient, son.
1: I don't have much time.
0: Yes, that's true. Filling out the unexpired term means that you'll have to run in the November election. I can understand you wanting to get a reputation quickly.
1: I'm sure you do.
0: The people of Union City seem to want a reformed district attorney. I think it's a fine idea myself.
1: Well, I'm glad we agree on one thing.
0: As we get to know each other better, you'll find that we agree on many things.
1: Are you suggesting something?
0: No one was ever corrupted by listening.
1: Go on.
0: You can be a very successful reformer by raiding one place a week with photographers at your side.
1: Would you pick that one place a week?
0: If you like.
1: Then you admit you run them all.
0: I haven't admitted anything. I've only offered to help you try to clean up the city.
1: And what would you like in return?
0: Let the rest stay open.
1: You do own them all, don't you?
0: Well, for the sake of discussion, assume that I do. There's nothing wrong in it. I've never taught anyone to drink or gamble.
1: You think that excuses you?
0: I'm not looking for an excuse. For some people, drinking and gambling are biological necessities. A man who supplies those things is as important to the community as a doctor.
1: In the next few months, I'm going to prove you're wrong.
0: How?
1: By closing every place I find breaking the law.
2: Meanwhile, at the FBI field office in a large nearby city, Special Agent Jim Taylor approaches the desk of Agent Tommy Morgan.
3: Tommy, the SAC just put us on a case together.
4: Oh, what kind, Jim?
3: Interstate transportation of gambling devices.
4: First one of those I've worked on.
3: Same here. State police raided a gambling house in Freeport this morning, seized four slot machines. These are the serial numbers. Here's your copy.
4: Oh, thanks.
3: The machines were seized while they were still in their crates. The spare parts were wrapped in yesterday's Union City Journal.
4: Oh?
3: Mm-hmm. Our problem is to find out who took them across the state line.
4: Who owns the gambling house in Freeport?
3: A man named Harry Chester.
4: Wouldn't he be suspect number one?
3: Yeah, ordinarily, but from what he told the state police, he can account for every minute of the last 48 hours, and if he's telling the truth, he hasn't been out of Freeport.
4: I see.
3: The SAC suggested that you go there and look into Chester's alibi.
4: You going to Union City?
3: Yeah. If you want me, check with the district attorney's office. Mr. Campbell?
1: That's right.
3: My name is Jim Taylor, sir, the FBI.
1: Oh, nice to meet you.
3: Thank you. My office was supposed to call you.
1: Yes, they did. And I've got the records you wanted.
3: Oh, that's fine.
1: The slot machines found in Freeport have the same serial numbers as four I seized here last night.
3: Seized here?
1: Yes, at a place called the Key Club.
3: Uh-huh.
1: It was stolen from the city warehouse during the night, crated, and taken to Freeport.
3: And you have no idea who stole them?
1: No. The watchman says he fell asleep around midnight, and when he awoke, the machines were gone.
3: A very convenient nap.
1: Many conveniences happen in this town if they help a man named Martin Bradley.
3: Martin Bradley, who's he?
1: An ex-bootlegger who's become the political and gambling boss here.
3: Uh-huh.
1: Two of his old henchmen work for him, Frank Walsh and Steve Harper. Walsh operates the gambling places.
3: I see.
1: Officially, Bradley has no connection with them. They're all owned by a dummy corporation named the Acme Company. Because of the political situation, nobody's ever tried to prove that Bradley is the Acme Company.
3: You think he stole the machines?
1: No, but there's no doubt in my mind that he had it done.
3: Mm-hmm. Where can I find this Bradley?
1: He has an office in the Palace Building. You going over to see him?
3: Maybe, but first I'd like to go over whatever records you have.
0: Sit anywhere, Mr. Taylor.
3: Thank you. I came over to ask you a few questions.
0: Well, go right ahead.
3: District Attorney Campbell told me he raided a local gambling casino called the Key Club last night.
0: Yes, I saw that in the paper.
3: Well, Mr. Bradley, he's under the impression that the Acme Company, which owns the club, is really you.
0: You know, I'm sorry for Campbell. He's looking for a dragon to slay. Unfortunately, the supply here is very limited.
3: The State Bureau of Records lists a man named Paul Crane as owner of the Acme Company. You know him?
0: No.
3: Mm-hmm. Well, I should tell you I've requested a photostat of the Acme Company's papers of incorporation.
0: What for?
3: So our laboratory can compare the signature of Paul Crane with a few others, including yours.
0: How? Mr. Taylor, assume you find the signature of Paul Crane is my handwriting. That would indicate I own the Key Club, correct?
3: That's right.
0: The district attorney says soldiers were drinking and gambling at the club. Suppose they were. Here are men defending our country and our very lives. Aren't they entitled to have a last fling before they go to war?
3: No one's entitled to break the law.
0: I hope you won't be insulted, Mr. Taylor. But that not only isn't true, it's un-American.
3: Oh? In what way?
0: In a democracy, the wishes of the people should be respected. They didn't like prohibition, so they drank. They don't like the blue-nose laws here, so they violate them. And they're better off doing it where the games are honest than getting cheated in an alley crap game.
3: Well, there's really no point in our discussing this, because gambling in Union City is strictly a local law enforcement problem.
0: I agree thoroughly.
3: I'm here to investigate the transportation of 4 slot machines from Union City to Freeport. Moving gambling devices or causing them to be moved across a state line violates a federal statute.
0: And how does that concern me?
3: The slot machines found in Freeport are the same ones that the district attorney seized at the Key Club. Now, somebody moved them across the state line. My job is to find that somebody.
0: Well, I wish I could help you.
3: You have any idea at all how they got to Freeport?
0: Well, according to the paper, the district attorney placed them in the city warehouse. Why not ask him?
3: Thank you.
0: Leaving so soon, Mr. Taylor?
3: Unless there's something you can tell me.
0: Yeah, well, I'll walk to the door with you. Are you staying in Union City very long?
3: Well, that's hard to say.
0: Well, if you've got the time, maybe we can have another chat.
3: Yes, we'll do that.
0: Goodbye.
3: Bye, Mr. Bradley.
0: Get hold of Frank. Have him meet me at the club right away.

0: Sorry I'm late.
1: Sit down, Frank. You too, Stephen.
2: Larry.
1: I had a visit a little while ago from an FBI man. We violated the federal law shipping those machines to Freeport.
2: How do they know we shipped them?
1: They don't. That's why I called this meeting. When Dan Douglas delivered those slot machines to Harry Chester, I told Chester to give him a blank check. I had Douglas type up the check, and then to make it look more official, I used the check writer here at the club to fill in the amount. Now, as you know, I usually run the business, so everything depends on me. This time, though, we're all depending on an outsider. On Douglas.
0: Don't worry about him. He won't talk.
1: But I want him to.
0: Huh?
1: One of the reasons for my success is that I never overmatch myself. We can't fight the FBI, so we're joining them. They want to know who shipped those machines to Freeport.
2: Yeah, but if Douglas talks...
1: Unless he loses his nerve, he'll explain about picking up the slot machines at the city warehouse, taking them to Harry Chester, and then delivering Chester's check to his partner, the district attorney.

0: We will return in just a moment to tonight's exciting case from the official files of your FBI. But now here's a message from Mr. John Farnell, a member of the Equitable Society for 6 years. Mr. Farnell, will you tell our audience what decided you to become a member of the Equitable Society?
1: Mr. Keating, I was listening to this program, and I heard about a life insurance plan that sounded like what I needed. So I called up my local Equitable Society representative and asked him to drop in and tell me more. Well, I did myself and my family a big favor when I called him. He was friendly, he was helpful, and he knew the answers.
0: That's a good description of Equitable Society men everywhere. Friendly, helpful, and they know the answers.
1: Matter of fact, Mr. Keating, that meeting did turn into a friendship, and he's one of my best friends today. He saved me a lot of worry over the years.
0: Well, that's what equitable men are for. Most people worry about money. If they do, they need a plan. And the men who have the plans are your Equitable Society representatives. You see, providing answers to life insurance problems is what every equitable man is trained to do. Life insurance is his career. He studies all kinds of life insurance plans. He knows the facts. He knows the advantages of every type of Equitable Society life insurance. And back of him is a staff of highly trained experts in the Equitable Society's home office. 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If you want to take the uncertainty out of tomorrow and assure yourself peace of mind today, get acquainted with your local Equitable Society agent. You'll be glad you did. Consult your local telephone directory for his name or write to Equitable Society, care of this station.
1: That's EQUITABLE.
0: The Equitable Life Assurance Society of the United States. Now back to tonight's FBI file, Jackpot.
2: The gambling problem must be viewed as a phase of the entire crime picture. Organized gambling is a vicious evil. It corrupts our youth and blights the lives of adults. It also becomes the springboard for other crimes. Embezzlement, robbery, even murder. However, like any other crime, it can be controlled. It can be eliminated within 48 hours in any community in the country if the local anti-gambling laws are earnestly and vigorously enforced. If this problem exists in your community and you want to help rid your city of crime, join other decent citizens. Make the fight with them, and you will find that an aroused public opinion acting on a local level through local law enforcement agencies will wipe out this menace. What your police need is not more laws, but your backing to do the job with the tools at hand. Tonight's file continues at the FBI field office.
3: Tommy, we've got to take another trip.
4: Where to this time?
3: Freeport and Union City again. The case is broken open.
4: Oh, what happened?
3: The Union City police got an anonymous tip this morning. They arrested a truck operator named Dan Douglas on charges of stealing the slot machines in the city warehouse.
4: Oh.
3: He gave the police a full confession and named the district attorney as his employer.
4: Campbell?
3: Yeah. Douglas claims he got a check from the man in Freeport for $3,000 and, as per instructions, turned it over to the DA.
4: Has anybody seen that check?
3: Well, I don't know. Oh, Douglas also said he got a traffic ticket in Freeport night before last while he was delivering the machines.
4: Well, we can certainly find out whether he's telling the truth about that.
3: Yeah.
4: You spoken to the DA?
3: No, not yet. But if you'll cover the Freeport angle, re-interview the boss of that gambling casino, I'll handle the Union City end.
5: Boys, did you see the late... paint?
6: Yeah, I figured while the room's closed, we might as well clean it up.
5: Oh, Frank, nobody comes here because of the way the place looks. As you know, I'm not cheap, but why spend money without a guaranteed return?
6: This is for free.
7: Yeah, see that wall? That part of the job's a hardway 10 one of the painters didn't make.
6: Yeah, they were on our books for a couple of hundred, so I'm letting them work it out.
5: Have you boys seen the late paper?
6: Yeah. Yeah, that's a good picture of Campbell.
5: I'm glad now that FBI man came to see me.
7: I'll bet Douglas ain't so glad.
5: I checked that interstate law. The most he can get is 2 years and a fine. Being a first offender, he'll probably be given a suspended sentence.
6: I hope I'm that lucky on Friday.
5: Frank, without those slot machines as evidence, there's no case against you.
7: What do you think the DA will do?
5: He's ruined politically, so let him go free.

0: Come in.
1: Hello, Taylor.
2: Oh, hello, Campbell. I asked you over to the hotel here because I thought it'd be a little more private than your office.
1: I don't have an office.
2: Oh?
1: A few minutes after you called, I was informed that I'm on involuntary leave of absence till after the grand jury hearing Friday.
2: Well?
1: Have you seen anyone else since you got here?
2: The truck driver and the bookkeeper at the bank.
1: Hmm.
2: I'm just writing a report now on the interviews.
1: Douglas repeat the same lies he told the police?
2: Well, his statement was the same.
1: You don't think I'm guilty too, do you?
2: Well, as you know, it makes no difference what a special agent thinks about a case. We are prohibited from making any recommendations or drawing any conclusions in our reports. All we can include are facts.
1: What facts could you have gotten from Douglas?
2: Well, he told me he gave you a check of Harry Chester's for $3,000.
1: That's a lie.
2: Your account at the bank shows a deposit of that amount made by a check drawn on a Freeport bank.
1: I never deposited that money. But anybody else could have put it into my account, or yours. Did you see the deposit slip?
2: Yes, it was typed.
1: Oh.
2: Tell me, why should Douglas try to implicate you?
1: Bradley's behind it. Douglas owes him a lot of money.
2: Oh, can you prove that?
1: Yes. When I raided the Key Club, I not only seized gambling equipment, I took their books and files. I remember the name Dan Douglas among the debtors.
2: Mm-hmm. Where are those records now?
1: In my office, but I can't get them.
2: Well, maybe I can get a court order to examine them.
1: That's possible. Have you checked Douglas' story over in Freeport?
2: Another agent's doing that.
1: I see. Well, Taylor, whatever happens, I'd like to thank you for one thing. You're the only person in Union City who's looking for facts, not headlines.
0: Tommy.
3: Hi, Jim.
2: Hi. What'd you find out in Freeport?
3: Well, everything over there adds up just as Douglas says. Harry Chester gave me permission to examine his bank account records.
2: Yeah?
3: And I saw the microfilm of his canceled checks. The one deposited to Campbell's account is cleared.
2: You see the endorsement?
3: No. No, they only photograph the face of each check.
2: Oh.
3: I also saw the Freeport traffic records. Douglas got a ticket the other night and paid a $15 fine.
2: Mm-hmm. Come on, our car's out that door.
3: Yeah. Jim, everything over there was a little too easy.
2: Oh, how do you mean, Tommy?
3: Well, Chester not only gave me permission to go through his bank account records, but he answered every question. The day before yesterday, he barely admitted what his name and address were. And take that check. The word cash was typed in. The amount was inserted with the check writer.
2: So?
3: That was the only one of Harry Chester's checks not completely handwritten.
2: Hmm. Well, we've got one court order to request in the morning. Maybe we'd better ask for a few more, see if any of the suspects owns a check writer.
3: Jim, here's the microfilm on the Key Club checks.
2: Good. Put it on the projector, will you?
3: There. That's tight.
2: Okay.
3: Looks like the same check writer as the Freeport check.
2: Well, the laboratory can tell us for sure. Here comes our report now, Tommy. Key Club checks employed same check writing machine as specimen submitted from Freeport account.
3: That ties Frank Walsh into the case.
2: Add report word cash on Freeport check written with same typewriter employed on Campbell's deposit slip.
3: Now let's try looking for that typewriter.
2: Tommy, look at this letter. It's from the Key Club files.
3: Dear Frank, you'll have to wait for that $2,000. I just haven't got it now. Dan Douglas.
2: Yeah, now look at the W and the D there.
3: Yeah.
2: Could be the same typewriter. I think we'd better re-interview Mr. Douglas.
4: I'm glad I got up for this.
5: Well, if it isn't Mr. Campbell.
4: Yeah, didn't he used to be the DA?
5: Steve, don't gloat. Can't you see the poor man's not feeling very well?
1: No, you want Bradley?
5: I stopped to tell you Walsh's trial is over.
4: Pretty quick, wasn't it?
1: I assume from your smiles the verdict was not guilty.
6: There was no verdict. I wasn't even tried.
5: Really, Mr. Campbell, you should know there can't be a case without any evidence.
6: Yeah, come by the club tonight. We're having a big party.
1: Oh, thanks.
5: I don't suppose you'll feel much like partying after you get through in there. That is the grand jury room, isn't it?
1: You've testified enough to know.
5: I'm sorry to see you take it this way, Campbell.
2: Pardon me, Bradley.
5: Oh, hello there, Mr. Taylor.
2: I've just been to city jail re-interviewing Dan Douglas.
5: Who?
2: Dan Douglas, the truck driver who took those slot machines over to Freeport.
5: Oh, yes, yes.
2: He gave us a full confession.
5: That news was in the paper the other day.
2: Oh, he repudiated that first confession. This time he told us the real story.
1: Taylor, is that true?
2: Yes. And these papers are warrants for the arrest of Bradley here and his two partners.
7: Tried and convicted in federal court, Bradley was fined and sentenced to a prison term. Walsh and Harper also received prison sentences. The arrest of the trio who had tried to frame District Attorney Campbell was announced to the grand jury when it met. As a result, the expected indictment was never voted, and Campbell resumed office. The later conviction of Martin Bradley, Frank Walsh, and Steve Harper helped clean up the gambling situation in Union City. However, Union City is a small dot on a big map of the United States. Gambling still thrives in many other communities. If you live in one of them, and you'd like to see it wiped out, don't lean back and expect George to do it. The police can't fight entrenched criminal machines without your help. In November, most of you will go to the polling places. Study the qualifications and backgrounds of candidates for public office in order to unmask the crook and aid the self-sacrificing honest man in public service. Here, party lines cannot exist. By making an effort first, then voting intelligently, you can help democracy live.

0: 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So why not discuss your money problems with a man who can help you most? 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Next week, we will dramatize another case from the files of the Federal Bureau of Investigation. Its subject, auto theft. Its title, The Respectable Felon. The incidents used in tonight's Equitable Life Assurance Society's broadcast are adapted from the files of the Federal Bureau of Investigation. However, all names used are fictitious, and any similarity thereof to the names of places or persons living or dead is accidental. Tonight, the music was composed and conducted by Frederick Steiner. The author was Jerry D. Lewis. Your narrator was William Woodson, and Special Agent Taylor was played by Stacey Harris. Others in the cast were Bill Conrad, Ted DeCorsia, Dick Crenna, Sheldon Leonard, and John Stephenson. This Is Your FBI is a Jerry Devine production. This is Larry Keating speaking for the Equitable Life Assurance Society of the United States and the Equitable Society's representative in your community, and inviting you to tune in again next week at this same time when the Equitable Life Assurance Society will bring you another thrilling transcribed story from the files of the Federal Bureau of Investigation. The Respectable Felon on This Is Your FBI. Stay tuned for the adventures of Ozzie and Harriet. There's fun for the whole family.
1: 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Here's an episode of Sherlock Holmes, which originally aired Sunday, June 6th, 1948, 78 years ago today. Its title, The Case of the Complicated Poisoning at Eel Pie Island.
2: From New York City, the makers of Clipper Craft Clothes for Men and 1036 leading retail stores from coast to coast present the world's most famous detective, Sherlock Holmes.

0: This week's adventure, the case of the complicated poisoning at Eel Pie Island. Well, here it is, time for our weekly visit to Dr. Watson, but hello, his study's empty. Say, don't tell us the good doctor has forgotten his appointment.
1: Certainly not. I'm out here on the terrace.
0: Oh, yes. Now we see him on the other side of the French door, stretched out in that deck chair.
1: Come on out.
0: Thank you.
1: There's another for you, Mr. Harris. Make yourself comfortable and I'll divide a very superior sunset with you.
0: Fair enough, Doctor. Hello, what's this you've got on? Joseph's coat of many colors certainly couldn't rival that one, Doctor. Don't tell me that's one of Clippercraft's new sport jackets.
1: Well, no. This is what we called a blazer in my younger days.
0: Oh, yes.
1: The sort of outfit Holmes and I used to wear punting on the Thames. As a matter of fact, my wife was going through an old trunk and ran across it the other day. Puts me in mind of the adventure of the poisoning at Eel Pie Island. A case at once violent and diabolically complicated. Yes, having decided to tell that story this afternoon, I appropriately don the old blazer for the occasion, don't you know?
0: Well, what does Mrs. Watson think of it?
1: Oh, she's threatened to leave me if I step off the premises in it.
0: I see what she means, Doctor. It is a bit, shall we say, spectacular.
1: Oh, that's the trouble with the rising generation, Mr. Harris. No individuality. No dash, no style. How do you expect to impress the young ladies of your acquaintance on summer picnics or beach parties and boating expeditions?
0: Well, by wearing Clippercraft sport coats, of course, Dr. Watson.
1: Yes, I seem to have led with my chin that time.
0: Oh, not at all. Just you take Mrs. Watson along when you go down to look at the new Clippercraft tropical suits and sport jackets. She'll be pleased to take you anywhere in any of them, I'll bet you. And she'll be doubly pleased because they won't knock holes in the family budget either. The man who insists on Clippercraft clothes says goodbye to high prices insofar as his clothing budget is concerned, for Clippercraft clothes have never been anything but high in quality and low in price. 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Now, back to the fatal poisoning on Eel Pie Island. The title sounds indigestible to begin with, Dr. Watson. Eel Pie Island. Look, is there really such a place?
1: Oh, the ignorance of the man. If you'd ever been boating on the Thames, you'd know it well. Yes, Eel Pie Island lies in the prettiest stretch of the river between Richmond and Hampton Court. Furthermore, it has a very popular inn which is famous for its ale and its eel pie.
0: Oh, naturally.
1: A cold, refreshing mug of ale after a pull up the river in the hot sun and a delicious slice of cold eel pie.
0: I could certainly go over the first item, Dr. Watson, but I'm not quite so sure about the second.
1: You know, Mr. Harris, that's exactly what Holmes said some 20 or so years ago. It was Sunday afternoon and Mary was expecting some relatives for tea. Noticing my agonized expression, she handed me this blazer and suggested Holmes and I go for our annual June boating expedition up the Thames. Consequently, 4 o'clock found us in a four-oared skiff, briskly skimming past Ham House, the Jacobean seat of the Earl of Dysart, back in 1610, of course.
0: Oh, obviously.
1: Yes, we were skimming. Holmes was as fresh as a daisy after a mile's pull up from Richmond. I'm afraid I had begun to melt.

0: Get you back into it, Watson.
1: Rope. Rope.
0: Oh. Watson, that's the third time you've missed count.
1: Stroke.
2: Sorry, Holmes. My stomach keeps getting in the way.
0: That's what comes of being a married man. Meals at regular hours. Nothing to jolt you out of your rut.
2: I was jolted out of it 4 years when I rejoined during the late war. I enjoy my rut, thank you. I don't wish to be jolted out of it again.
0: You mean you don't ever miss the old Baker Street days? The excitement, the suspense, the danger.
2: I enjoy it all in retrospect. I say, Holmes, that's Eel Pie Island up ahead. What do you say we pull under those willows for a bit of a breather, eh?
0: I don't need a breather.
2: I wonder if the ale at the inn is as cool as I remember it. Brown, tangy, I can just feel it trickling down my throat. And the eel pie, crust all flaky and tender.
0: I have no interest whatever in eel, Watson. Nasty, slimy fish. Besides, we're in duty bound to demolish the contents of the hamper Mrs. Watson prepared for us with such loving care. From the contents, I suspect she hoped we'd be gone a week. No, Watson, no eel pie.
1: Stroke.
2: Holmes, you unfeeling.
0: However, I do think I could be interested in a mug of ale.
2: Yes.
0: Yes, Watson, they're right.
1: Stroke.
2: Thank God you have some human weaknesses.

0: Ah, there we are, all tied up in shipshape. Watson, you unpack the hamper while I go for the ale.
1: Oh, no, no, don't bother. I'll go. I want to stretch my leg.
0: No, Watson, I'll go. I thought of it first.
1: Oh, so you can have an extra mug while you're waiting. No, you don't. We'll both go for the ale.
0: Come along, then. Careful, you nearly landed in the river.
1: Oh, it's these white trousers. They must have shrunk since last summer. Can't go bounding about like a mountain chamois the way you do.
0: That's a perfect day. What is more charming than the Thames on a Sunday in June? The little boats filled with the flower of the countryside, the dainty parasols, the airy dresses, the lacy petticoats so coquettishly displayed.
1: I thought you were supposed to be a woman hater.
0: I was admiring the scene quite impersonally, Watson, from the artist's viewpoint. Yes. I have artistic blood in my veins, you know, on my mother's side.
1: Oh, balderdash.
2: Help! Help! I've been poisoned!
1: Oh, did you hear that?
0: Yes, it's a fat woman in the purple bombazine of the next punt. She's managed to terrify completely the little wispy man who's her escort.
2: Walter, you fool! Get a doctor! You want me to die?
1: I'm a doctor, madam. May I be of assistance?
3: Oh, yes, please. Please help us. My sister thinks she's been poisoned.
2: I know I've been poisoned. It's in my tea.
3: I just made us a nice pot of tea. It was quite all right, Minnie. I drank some too, you know.
2: My cup wasn't all right. It tasted bitter.
0: Then why did you drink it?
2: I didn't. Just a mouthful. My stomach. The pain in my stomach. My neck felt stiff all day. The pain in my stomach. Here, the diaphragm. It's contracting.
1: I shall want hot water.
3: The tea kettle is still half full. I can light the spirit lamp.
1: We haven't time. Salt. Have you some salt or mustard?
3: We have both. Minnie always brings everything.
1: Good. We shall have to give her a good emetic. Clean out her stomach.
2: An emetic? No, I won't take it. I won't.
3: Oh. Minnie, don't. Oh, good Lord. She had him convulsed.
0: Yes, marked off the stomach.
3: The grin. Horrible grin.
0: The rhesus sardonicus, Watson. Chronic spasm. I'm afraid we're too late.
2: Oh.

0: Oh, dear. I do wish the police or the coroner would get here. It seems so awful to leave poor Minnie stretched out in the boat. Oh, that dreadful grin on her poor dead face. If only she hadn't suffered so before she died.
1: She was very fortunate, Mr.
0: Weatherby. Walter Weatherby. Minnie was my sister.
1: Miss Weatherby was very fortunate, Mr. Weatherby. She died remarkably fast, all things considered. If she'd been a younger, stronger woman, death might have been delayed for hours, even days. I take it she had high blood pressure and weak heart.
0: Yes, sir. And diabetes, too. We all have it in our family. That is, all but Robert.
1: Oh? Oh,
0: thank heaven she went quickly. I can't bear to see anyone suffer. I can't even bear to kill a fly. The only reason I keep that vermin killer in the potting shed is because the nasty things have been destroying my tulip bulb, don't you know?
1: Oh, so that's where the strychnine came from.
0: What strychnine?
1: The strychnine that made your sister's cup of tea taste so bitter.
2: Of course, Holmes. That's what brought on those convulsions. Strychnine, they're quite typical.
1: Were they, Watson?
2: But of course. The gasping for breath, the protruding eyeballs, the rigidity and convulsions.
0: But there couldn't have been any strychnine in the tea. I drank four cups myself.
1: Tell me, Mr. Weatherby, did your sister have anything in her tea that you didn't share? Cream? A drop of rum? Bit of mint?
0: No. Nothing like that. We both took it weak with a lot of milk. Oh, Minnie did have strychnine, of course. That is saccharine, I should say. I prefer to go without sweetening myself. We aren't allowed sugar, you know, because of the diabetes.
1: Saccharine, of course. She carried the pills in a box, a reticule?
0: Oh, no, sir. She had a plain paper envelope. Here it is on the floor of the pantry.
1: Don't touch it. Don't touch it, I say.
0: Oh, no, sir. Not if you say not.
1: Hand it to me, Watson, with your handkerchief.
2: Very well, Holmes.
1: Empty.
0: She used up all the pills, I guess. And no wonder. She had 6 cups of tea. Minnie did enjoy her afternoon tea. She did enjoy all her meals. Poor Minnie.
2: Holmes, how do you account for the fact that the 5 previous cups were drunk without complications?
1: Probably because only the 6th saccharin pill was poisonous and bitter. The shock of finding it poisoned, you know, to a woman with her heart, that certainly helped to bring on the convulsions. It was undoubtedly pure accident that pill was saved to the last. You say your sister suffered from diabetes, Mr. Weatherby. She doesn't look it.
0: Oh, that's because my brother Robert took such good care of her. Of all of us. He gives us injections of that new drug, insulin. They discovered it last year. It does wonders for people with diabetes, Mr. Holmes. My brother's been lecturing on it at all the medical schools all over England.
2: By Jove, of course your brother must be the famous Dr. Robert Weatherby.
1: Obviously, Watson. Tell me, Mr. Weatherby, how long have you and your sister suffered from diabetes?
0: Oh, only about 4 months. My other sister, Nellie, had it too. She died 2 months ago. Oh, dear, poor Nellie. She was really my favorite, you know.
2: Too far gone for the insulin to do much good, I suppose.
0: Oh, no, sir. We none of us had any symptoms of diabetes before last year. I did have my dizzy spells, of course, but we never thought it was anything like that. Oh, no. Thank heaven insulin was discovered in time for us. Not that it seems to have saved Minnie or Nellie either.
2: But surely you must realize that your sister didn't die of a diabetic seizure, Mr. Weatherby.
0: Oh, no. Minnie went the same way as Nellie went, of poison. I didn't do it. You must believe me. I didn't do it.
2: I say, Holmes. Here comes a boat. It's turning in here.
1: Yes. It's the police launch.
0: Oh, thank heaven for that. I thought they'd never get here.
3: Hello there! Is this where there's been a murder?
1: Well, if it isn't our old friend, the bellowing beagle of Scotland Yard, Inspector Lestrade himself. Welcome, Lestrade. Welcome aboard. We have quite a cargo for you to inspect.
3: How in thunder did you get here?
1: I am a bird of ill omen, Lestrade. I'm attracted to a crime like a vulture to carrion.
2: Oh, Holmes, really?
3: So you admit it is a crime?
1: A murder, Lestrade. A beautifully staged little murder.
0: But look here. I didn't do it. I'm innocent. I wouldn't hurt a fly.
3: So it's Mr. Walter Weatherby again.
4: And I suppose this is another sister you've done away with so you could inherit her share of the Weatherby bills?
0: No, I didn't do it. I didn't hurt Nellie either. I swear I didn't.
4: I know, you slipped through our fingers the last time. We had our suspicions right enough, but we couldn't prove anything. The jury thought you looked so meek and mild butter wouldn't melt in your mouth, so they brought in a verdict of suicide. And the poison was found in her cough medicine that time.
1: Which poison, Lestrade?
4: Strychnine, Holmes. Oh. What else gives people convulsions like the woman just had here, they tell me? This chap's got a potting shed of vermin killer all full of strychnine.
0: But I've kept it locked up ever since Nellie killed herself. I carry the key with me.
1: Interesting.
4: We don't need any of your fancy deductions this time, Holmes. This time we caught him red-handed. There was no one in the boat but him and his sister. He gave her a cup of tea and it killed her.
1: He gave her 6 cups of tea, Lestrade. Only the last one seems to have contained anything suspicious. There it is on top of the hamper, and still 3/4 full.
4: Really? I'm surprised you didn't empty it out.
1: I never tamper with clues, Lestrade. I merely point them out. It's up to you to draw your own conclusion.
4: Well, don't worry. I've done that already. This Weatherby chap's guilty, and he won't wiggle out of it this time.
1: Mm-hmm. By the way, Lestrade, what do you make of the wool scarf wrapped around the victim's neck? It's a hot day, but Minnie's wearing a purple scarf.
4: Next, I suppose.

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0: And now back to Sherlock Holmes and Dr. Watson. We find them in the waiting room of the famous Dr. Robert Weatherby. Watson is decidedly ill at ease.
2: Holmes, I don't know why you insisted on coming here.
3: To present our condolences, of course. After all, we were in the bedneff, as you might say.
2: Holmes, really?
3: And to find out more about this new drug. What's it called? Oh, yes, insulin.
2: Yes, I might have known it was your insatiable thirst for information that brought you, not your humane instincts. Of all the cold-blooded...
3: Shh, quiet, Watson. Someone's coming.
4: Mr. Holmes and Dr. Watson?
3: Quite.
4: The doctor will see you now. Step this way, please.
2: Thank you. After you, Holmes. This was your idea.
5: Well, well, Mr. Sherlock Holmes. This is indeed an honor. I'm indeed grateful for your efforts on my poor sister's behalf.
3: My colleague, Dr. Watson, was the physician on the case, Dr. Weatherby.
2: Everything possible was done, you understand. I can't begin to express my regrets.
5: Oh, please don't blame yourself, Doctor. I couldn't have done more for her myself, I'm sure. An overdose of strychnine is so violent and so sudden, don't you know?
3: Then the autopsy showed strychnine.
5: There was no autopsy necessary, Mr. Holmes. The contents of the teacup proved the case. And then, of course, when my brother confessed...
3: Confessed?
5: Yes. It seems he had one of his dizzy spells while my sister was drinking her tea and lay down in the boat for a moment. He must have been unconscious for several moments. At least he doesn't seem to remember what happened during that length of time.
2: Of course, a trance. Somnambulistic. He must have administered the poison while in a semi-conscious condition.
5: Yes, poor Walter. I've always known he subconsciously resented both his sisters. They were so big and robust. Walter was always rather frail. I suppose I should have had him committed after Nellie's death, but, well, somehow I couldn't persuade myself that he was really dangerous.
3: I see. Would it shock you very much, Dr. Weatherby, if I were to assure you that your brother did not kill either of his sisters?
5: But, Mr. Holmes, the evidence. The death struggle indicated strychnine. Now, strychnine was found in the teacup. He was the only person with her all afternoon. And then his confession. You can't get around that.
3: I imagine your brother Walter takes rather easily to any form of suggestion, Dr. Weatherby. With your permission, I should like to have a talk with him. He's in Bow Street Jail, I understand.
5: That's correct, Mr. Holmes. But I'm afraid you must postpone your interview until later in the day, when he's had time to recover from his insulin injection.
3: He's already had it?
5: No. As a matter of fact, I was just about to go around to the jail and give it to him.
3: Splendid. We'll go with you. Dr. Watson is particularly anxious to learn this new technique of administering insulin.
2: Holmes, really not.
5: Some other time I shall be delighted.
3: But what better time than the present? We promise not to discuss your sister's murder, Dr. Weatherby.
5: But I understand... Well, that is, Scotland Yard is in charge of the case. Would they permit interference?
3: Scotland Yard has learned it's always wise to allow me to interfere, Dr. Weatherby. It so frequently saves them... from making fools of themselves.

0: Oh, this way, gentlemen, please. He's in here. Wait a moment till I unlock his cell. Step inside, please, gentlemen.
1: Thank you. Well, Walter, we've come to see you. You remember us, Mr. Holmes and Dr. Watson?
2: Oh. Oh, Robert. Robert, I didn't think you'd ever want to speak to me again. And these kind gentlemen, Robert, they did all that they could, Robert. Oh, it was too horrible the way she died.
3: Easy, old chap, easy.
2: Oh, but how could I? Oh, my mind is all blurry. Everything is all confused.
3: Yes, that's because you haven't had your incident.
1: That's right, Walter. Now, you just wait till I fix the hypodermic. You'll feel better in no time after your injection. Just sit down, Walter. Roll up your sleeve.
4: Well, quite a little party we're having here this morning. They told me you'd crashed in again, Holmes.
1: Morning, Lestrade. Well, if it's against the regulations, Inspector Lestrade, I mean, it was his idea, not mine. He assured me...
4: Quite all right, Dr. Weatherby. Scotland Yard grumbled a good deal about Sherlock Holmes's interference, but we found out it's sometimes a good idea to let him rave.
1: Many thanks, Lestrade. As a matter of fact, you came just in time. We are about to witness a very interesting demonstration. An injection of insulin isn't as drastic as all that, Mr. Holmes. In a few years, thousands of people will be getting insulin daily, injecting it themselves in all probability. Hold out your arm, Walter.
5: Then it's really quite harmless. I mean, even to a person not suffering from diabetes.
1: Oh, yes, yes. It might accelerate the rate of metabolism slightly for a time, but nothing to worry about.
5: Then Nellie's death and Minnie's death couldn't possibly have been caused by the injection you gave each of them the morning of the day in which they died.
1: Good Lord, no. What a fantastic idea.
5: Not so fantastic, Dr. Weatherby. I'm quite convinced that neither Minnie nor your brother here suffer from diabetes. Your sister Nellie, I didn't see, unfortunately.
1: My dear Mr. Holmes, without a blood test, how can you possibly tell?
5: I have the eye of the trained diagnostician, Dr. Weatherby. The tone of the skin was too healthy, particularly in Minnie's case. No. I suggest you were giving your brother and sister injections for a much more sinister reason, Doctor.
1: But that's preposterous. Even if they proved not to be diabetic, insulin injections wouldn't harm them.
5: I grant you all but the final injections were harmless, Doctor.
1: Nonsense. My sister certainly didn't die from any injections I gave them. Death in both cases was later, much later.
5: You're positive those injections were harmless?
1: Positive.
5: You wouldn't care to prove it by giving yourself the injection you've just prepared for your brother.
1: Why, That is, if I do, I won't be able to give him his dose. I only have one with me. As you can see, Walter is near collapse. I won't be responsible if he doesn't get his insulin.
5: I've prepared for that emergency, and Dr. Watson's brought along a small amount of the drug. I'm sure it'll suffice.
1: But this is really too ridiculous.
4: Well, now, I'm not so sure. You say it won't hurt you to take that insulin. Go ahead and take it.
1: I know it sounds silly, but I've never had the nerve to give myself an injection.
3: Oh, I'll be happy to oblige.
5: No, Watson, let me. I'm quite good at it. And I don't want any accidents with the contents of that hypodermic. Now then, give it to me. Give it to me, I say.
1: No, you can't make me. You can't.
5: Stand back. Don't anyone touch that broken hypodermic or the fluid it contained.
4: Good Lord. Why not?
5: Unless I'm very much mistaken. It's a particularly deadly culture of tetanus bacteria. I'll just take a sample. Carefully. Between these glass slides. Now, Lestrade, if you'll tell the guard to bring the strongest carbolic acid he can find, I'd say we'll have this case just about washed up.

0: And a nice fellow that Robert Weatherby turned out to be, eh, Dr. Watson? But look, why the strychnine in the first sister's cough medicine and the second sister's teacup?
1: Because the symptoms of tetanus poisoning and strychnine poisoning are so remarkably similar. Tetanus takes much longer, of course, to develop. Robert could be sure of being at a safe distance when the death occurred.
0: Diabolical, I'd say.
1: Yes. Holmes suspected tetanus when he heard of Minnie's stiff neck and noticed the contraction of the solar plexus. Those symptoms do not occur in strychnine poisoning. Of course, I should have noticed them too, but what with the presence of strychnine in the cup, it's so easy to jump to the wrong conclusions, which is what Robert Weatherby had counted on.
0: But again, why did Dr. Weatherby plant the strychnine?
1: To implicate his brother, who was known to have a quantity in his possession.
0: Nothing like killing off the whole family in one fell swoop.
1: Yes, and he would probably have gotten away with it if Sherlock Holmes hadn't happened along. But now, isn't it about time for that suggestion about next week's story?
0: It certainly is, Dr. Watson.
1: Well, next week, now, let me think. Suppose I tell you about a visit Holmes and I paid to Castle Mortlake, and how I was splattered with blood from a famous silver chandelier that was supposed to bleed whenever a catastrophe occurred in the family. It wasn't ordinary blood, however. Yes, that was an adventure in which Holmes' knowledge of bee culture came in very handy.
0: The makers of Clipper Craft Clothes and 1036 leading stores from coast to coast have brought you another in the new series of broadcasts featuring the world's most famous detective, Sherlock Holmes. Our stories are based upon the character Sherlock Holmes, created by Sir Arthur Conan Doyle. Sherlock Holmes is played by John Stanley, Dr. Watson by Alfred Shirley, and the dramatizations are by Edith Meiser. Sherlock Holmes is produced and directed by Basil Lochran. Special music by Albert Berman. If you don't know your Clippercraft dealer, write Clippercraft, 200 Fifth Avenue, New York City. Be sure to listen next week to Sherlock Holmes in The Case of the Bleeding Chandelier. 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
2: 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You just heard an episode of Sherlock Holmes, which originally aired Sunday, June 6th, 1948, 78 years ago today. Its title? The Case of the Complicated Poisoning at Eel Pie Island. Here's an episode of Let George Do It, which originally aired Monday, June 6th, 1949, 77 years ago today. Its title? Death in Blue Jeans.

0: Standard of California, on behalf of independent Chevron gas stations and Standard stations throughout the West, invites you to Let George Do It. 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
1: Personal notice, changes my stock and trade. If you feel as though you've just read your own name in the obituary columns, you got a job for me, George Valentine. Write full details.
2: My dear Mr. Valentine, as the librarian in a small motherlode town like Benson Flats, I don't see much of the world, but right here in my own books, I can see murder. And the horrible part of it is the man who will die won't believe it. Mr. Valentine, he's the man I've chosen to marry. Please come, please hurry. But don't on any account let anyone know why you're coming, or all of us will be in terrible danger. You can find me alone at the library in the evening. Yours truly, Miss Emily Wintrick.

0: cold.
1: Fresh air, Brooksy, fresh air. Yeah. You're in the mountains.
0: Oh. Well, you don't have to drive over every one of them, do you?
1: Sorry, Angel. They must have built this road back in the gold rush. Hey, you hear that?
0: Yeah.
1: Sounded like...
0: Hey, George. Where are they coming from?
1: I don't know. It's so dark and all these trees.
0: Well, maybe someone's out hunting.
1: Hey, hang on, Brooksy. Get down, get down.
0: Golly, could you see anybody?
1: Flashes by the side of the road. They were aimed at us, all right.
0: But how could they find out about Miss Wintrick riding to us? And... Hey, George, what's that?
1: That's a roadblock. Somebody's stopping all the cars.
0: Yeah, there's a man with a lantern talking to them.
1: Yeah, well, he looks official. Maybe now we get the answer.
2: All right, drive on.
1: Well, good evening.
2: Hello, folks. Welcome to Benson Flats.
1: Well, does everybody coming to town get shot at, or were we just lucky?
2: That happened to you, stranger?
0: Don't tell me you didn't hear. It was just around the last curve.
2: That's all. Excuse my lantern, got to check. That's all.
1: Well, you don't have to hold that gun so close I can count the notches.
2: We don't aim to hurt nobody, so just step out of the car quiet-like. Come on now.
0: You better, George.
1: Okay, Jesse James. Now, do you mind telling me what this is all about?
2: Don't be so far touchy, stranger.
3: You need me, Pete?
2: Yeah, Dusty. Suppose you drive the girl into town.
1: Oh, no, you don't, Frank.
4: Hey, stranger, cut it out.
3: Look out, Pete.
4: I got him. Don't worry.
1: Oh, now, look, little Abner.
2: For the last time, stranger. Nobody's going to get hurt unless you want it that way.
0: What do you characters think you're doing?
2: Just taking your boyfriend to a nice, safe place, lady.
0: Huh?
2: The jail.
1: Hey, come on. Jailer, anybody.
5: All right. Simmer down. I don't feel so good. I don't like all that noise.
1: Well, that's tough, Buster. What's this all about?
5: Just call me Saddlebags, partner. Everybody else does.
1: Why, because you wear them under your eyes?
5: Oh, yeah, that's pretty good. No, I'll tell you. I come to see you because I'm the judge.
1: Judge? You look about as legitimate as this jail does.
5: Well, it used to be the jail back in the old mining days. I remember back in...
1: Forget it, will you? Now, what do you want? What did they do with the girl, Miss Brooks?
5: Ain't interested in history, huh? Okay, partner. That's the way you feel. Come on, but I won't remind you. No tricks now.
1: Don't worry. I'll wait till we're using my deck.
5: Maybe it's ulcers you got to make you act like... Oh, I know. All you care about is the girl. All right, partner, take a look.
1: What?
0: Hello, George.
1: Hey, Brooksy, what on earth is this?
5: Order in the court, everybody! Order in the court!
0: Oh, George, you look so funny.
5: He sure does, miss. And it's going to cost him $20.
1: What? Would you...
0: You don't have a beard.
5: $20 or back to jail. If you shave while you're in town... $20 more.
1: You... A beard? Oh, brother, now I've heard everything.
5: Welcome to the Benson's Flat Centennial Week, partner. Everything like it used to be 100 years ago. Oh, George, stand the foot. Don't worry. Blank cottages won't hurt you now. Come on, boys. Let's get another stranger without a beard.

0: Oh, Mr. Valentine, I'm so glad you finally got here.
1: It took him a little time to count out $20, Miss Winthrop.
0: Shh, not so loud, huh? Please.
2: Does one always whisper in the library, even when there's nobody around?
0: Oh, but there is someone over there behind the magazines. Now, if you'll follow me, we'll go in here where we can talk. But take a good look at me as you go by.
2: Yeah, all right, Miss Winthrop.
0: There. That's why I asked you to come in this evening. Did you see him?
2: Yeah. Tall, graying, dignified, but dressed in homemade clothes.
1: He looked like he was just staring at those comic books.
0: He comes in here every night. He just sits there. He's trying to be casual, that's all. But then he takes his real books out.
2: Miss Winthrop, suppose you start at the beginning.
1: Yes. What does all this have to do with the murder you said you were afraid of? He's certainly not the one you've chosen.
0: Well, I hope to goodness not. But you see, he, the man out there, is Henry Benson.
2: Benson? Like in Benson Flats?
0: Yes, it's an old-time mining family. Only Henry's never been in town until the last 2 weeks. He's always lived in the hills alone, ever since he was a boy. Most people don't even remember there was such a person.
2: I see.
0: He came to visit his brother unexpectedly. His brother, who's considerably more well-to-do than he.
2: In mining?
0: Oh, there's very little mining here these days. But his brother is the owner of the big family house and so on.
1: And it's the brother you're going to marry, is it?
0: Yes. Yes, Saddlebags Benson.
2: Saddlebags? You mean you and...
0: Yes, yes, indeed, Mr. Valentine. Of course, it's still a secret to everyone else, but I assure you we've already asked each other.
1: Well, how nice. But frankly, I'm a little surprised myself, Miss Winthrop. Saddlebags didn't impress me as being, well, exactly your type.
0: Then you've met him.
2: Yes, we could hardly avoid it.
0: Oh, I know he's rough and full of good spirits, but that's what I love about him. He's so, well...
2: Miss Winthrop, what makes you think that...
0: Oh, Mr. Ben...
3: Excuse me.
0: Why, not at all.
3: You're busy. I'll wait.
2: Oh, no. Miss Wintrick's just showing us around. You see, we're magazine reporters covering the centennial.
3: You'll find most of that outside, Mr.
0: Did you want me to check some more books out, Mr. Benson?
3: I can wait, thanks.
1: Oh, don't be ridiculous. We still have lots of questions we want to ask Miss Wintrick.
0: Oh, yes, of course. I'll take care of you right now.
2: That's quite a stack of books you have there, friend. You must do a lot of reading. And, you must like science, Mr. Benson.
3: Huh? Why? Just give me back the book, please.
2: Yeah, sure.
3: Night, Miss Winthrop.
0: Good night, Mr. Benson.
1: He's strange, isn't he?
2: So he's reading An Introduction to Basic Chemistry and Beacon's Guide to...
0: Oh, Poisons. I've made a list of the others he's taken. Here it is. Every book we had in the library on poison.
2: Uh-huh. And it's your idea from that he's going to poison his brother, Saddlebags?
0: Oh, I know it sounds far-fetched, but Henry's penniless. And they're the only two left in the family, so he's everything to gain.
1: Oh, but really, Miss Winthrop?
0: Listen, please. Saddlebags has always been as healthy as an old horse. Even the doctor told him so the last time he was in the city. But three times in the last week, three times, mind you, he's had attacks. Spells.
1: George, he didn't look too well tonight.
2: Yeah, I remember. Well, what's his explanation, Miss Winthrop?
0: Oh, he just laughs and says I'm being silly. But, Mr. Valentine, you're not going to say that, are you? You will stay. You will help me, won't you?
2: All right, Miss Winthrop, all right. We'll check in at the hotel and see you in the morning.
0: Oh, thank you.
2: And don't let it worry you if I'm wearing a beard.
0: Good night.
1: Good night, Miss Winthrop.
2: Oh, brother, will you listen to that? Really whooping it up, aren't they?
1: Yeah, and the little spinster sits there in her library scared to death of something else. You know, George, now I'm the one who's beginning to wonder.
2: Uh-huh. I know what you're thinking, Brooksy. If there is anything to her idea, poison's a funny weapon for any man up here to pick, isn't it?
1: Poison? A woman's weapon. Oh, no, she couldn't. George!
2: I'm sorry, Angel. I didn't mean to shove so hard. But I think we'll make a complaint to the local sheriff in the morning.
1: What's the matter?
2: There's too much shooting going on here. Look at my coat.
1: Oh, George.
2: Yeah, that hole didn't come from a blank cartridge or from a spinster's imagination.

0: square dancing in the street. 10 o'clock in the morning. Oh, boy.
1: Yeah, sounds like fun, Sheriff, but I wish you'd...
0: Yeah, sure is. But being shot, that's a little different, eh, Mr. Valentine? Yes, yes, I know. My assistant out there, Stevens, told me you complained about it.
1: Well, I'm just touchy about things like that.
0: Last night, eh? And you're magazine people, he said. Not very good public relations for Benson Flats.
2: You don't seem to take this very seriously, Sheriff.
0: Oh, but you must realize it was just an accident, Miss Brooks. You do. Now, don't you, Mr. Valentine?
1: Maybe.
0: Mr. Valentine, you don't impress me as a man who'd be complaining about a near miss.
1: Well, Sheriff, maybe I just want to do a little horse trading.
0: Huh? What do you mean?
1: We forget to advertise the bullet. And in return, you give us some good stories. You know, good local color.
0: Oh, well, now you're talking my language.
1: What do you know about the Benson family, Sheriff?
0: Huh? Benson's? Why?
1: Well, it's Benson Flats. That'd make a good article.
0: Yeah. I can see how you'd feel that way.
2: Saddlebags is certainly a colorful character.
0: No soap. Saddlebags is pretty busy right now. Centennial committee and all. I'm not sure he'd want to be bothered.
1: I'm asking you, Sheriff.
0: Sorry. Can't help you, Mr. Valentine.
2: Well, what about his brother, the big silent mountain man? They're such a contrast.
0: I don't know much about Henry either, miss.
1: Now look, we thought there might be something in why he came to town for the first time in years, you know, that's all.
0: Did you? Oh, say now. No. You're off on the wrong tack, folks. What you want is some real color, like the hang tree.
1: Then there's... nothing you want to tell us about the Bensons, eh, Sheriff?
0: But if there's... well, if there's any other way I can help, I... Oh, any other way...
1: Hey,
0: oh,
1: Sheriff.
0: Oh, it's nothing. I...
2: George!
1: Oh, I've got...
2: Mrs. Stevens! Oh. Anybody get a doctor, quick!
1: It won't do much good, Brooksie.
2: What?
1: That poison Miss Wintrick worried so much about. The sheriff seems to be full of it.

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0: You drive to an isolated little town in the Motherlode, only to find that they've rolled back the sidewalks for a centennial celebration. Before you know it, you're not only charged $20 for not sporting a beard, but you're shot at. You go to see your client, a timorous spinster who fears that the man she's chosen to marry will be murdered by his brother. But it's the cagey local sheriff who dies instead. Well, when the doctor confirms that the weapon was poison, you turn the crime over to the proper authorities. But then at least if you study the primer as well as George Valentine does, you waste no time in chercheting La Femme.
1: Oh, dear. But what did you tell them about me? Oh,
2: not much, Miss Vintry.
1: But what?
3: Well, the man who's handling it, Mr. Stevens, seems both efficient and trustworthy. But I didn't tell him much. Because I don't think you told me much.
1: Well, I explained to you last night.
3: Yeah, I know, Miss Windrick. You showed us Henry Benson, who's been taking out books on poison. But you gave us no reason why you were so sure he was thinking of murder.
1: But I told you...
2: Come to think of it, why all this secrecy in the first place?
3: Yes, everything's secret. Even your engagement to Saddlebags.
1: Oh, stop it. Stop it, both of you.
3: Now, look, Miss Windrick. I'm afraid you'll have to trust us a little more.
1: Oh, I'm so confused. The poor sheriff dying. No, dear.
2: Please, we just want to help you.
1: Did you ever see what happens in a gold rush?
2: Gold?
3: You mean somebody's actually...
1: I did, Mr. Valentine. Right here in my own library, I found gold.
3: Go on.
1: Well, I was doing the research for the centennial, old papers and letters and so on, and I came across a description of a lost mine, one of the old Benson mines.
2: And so you went to Saddlebags with the news.
1: I didn't know what else to do. I knew I could trust him, and anyway, it really belonged to him. Besides, I'd always... Well, if he found out about the mine from me...
2: I think I understand, Miss Winter.
1: Oh, it's been the most thrilling thing in my life, having a secret with him. With a man.
3: Yeah.
1: Of course, you understand, I wasn't asking for a share of the mine or anything like that, but... Now, well, he does like me. There's no reason we can't be happy together.
3: Yes, I'm sure he loves you for yourself.
1: Well, thank you. He might someday. Anyway, there was so much to be done at first. The legal things on the property and arranging the claims without letting anyone guess.
2: Well, what about his brother, Henry?
1: Well, I told you he came to town unexpectedly, and of course, Saddlebags intended to save him his proper share, but Henry was always so unpredictable, so unreliable. So Saddlebags just told him a little bit about some good luck and begged him to be patient.
3: Uh-huh. And just about then, Henry started coming here to the library to take out books on poison.
4: Emily! Emily!
1: Saddlebags!
4: Where in tarnation are you? Emily! Oh!

0: Now, come on now, Saddlebags. The doctor said you should keep drinking this. Come on.
1: No, don't taste good, Miss Brooks.
0: Yeah, I know.
1: Why can't I have some whiskey?
2: You'll have no such thing, Saddlebags.
1: No, blast your skinny soul, Emily. Okay.
0: That's better. Come on.
1: Where am I, anyway?
3: You're all right, Saddlebags. Doctor will take you home in a few minutes.
1: Oh, hello, Stevens. And partner. Going whiskers now, I see. Good.
4: Yeah, that's right. I wanted to be in the spirit of things. For the gold rush.
1: What?
2: Well, I told them. I had to tell them. Oh, Saddlebags, I'm so sorry.
1: It's all right, Emily. It's all right. Everything's been taken care of anyway. Legal stuff all finished.
4: Okay, then maybe you'll answer some fast questions.
1: Maybe.
4: We talked to the sheriff earlier, but he didn't want to talk about you.
1: That's natural.
3: Why?
1: Well, he's in on it with me, that's why. Helping with the legal end. He's sort of a small partner.
3: You mean was. The sheriff's dead.
1: Dead? But he stopped by the house just after breakfast for a little...
4: The sheriff was poisoned.
3: And he ate breakfast in the drugstore. We checked.
4: Who's we?
1: Him and me and...
0: And Henry?
1: Told him all about the mine this morning. Figured it was time to.
2: Then he poured the drinks. I know he did. He must have.
1: Oh, shut up, Emily. No, he didn't. Only, come to think of it, he didn't take one either. He said he'd wait till later.
3: Do you know where he is now?
1: No, darn it, I don't. Look, Stevens, he's a Benson, and I don't care what Emily thinks.
4: Hey, Saddlebags. The doctor said you had more poison in you than the sheriff. Now, come on. You've got a pretty good idea where he is, don't you? Why don't you spill it?
1: All right. Heading for the mine, of course. A little while after the sheriff left the house, I went into my desk to look up the papers.
3: Yeah?
1: Only when I opened the desk, I saw the old original letter telling about the location of the mine was missing. Yelled for Henry. He wasn't anywhere in the house. Well, I thought maybe Emily had it. I was on the way to the library to ask her when the pains got me.
3: Okay, Saddlebags.

0: All set, Valentine. You ready?
1: Look, Stevens, do you mind telling me what you're going to do with the rest of those people out there? You don't need that many deputies to go beating the brush for Henry.
0: We can handle the crowd, all right.
2: How'd they find out so fast, anyway?
0: In a little town, you'd be surprised how well folks add two and two, Miss Brooks. Here's a gun for you, Valentine.
1: Hey, wait a second.
3: Richard Lanny!
1: Hey, listen to that.
3: Richard
2: Lanny,
3: he's just like in the good old days.
2: Are you sure?
0: I said don't worry. The minute that crowd finds out it's gold Henry's up there for, they'll forget all about him. Then we'll have the whole state of California on our necks.
1: Okay, Stevens, but we're not going with you.
0: But I...
1: We're out of it. You've got your crimes and you know who you're looking for. Come on, Brooksy.
0: Okay, see you later.
2: George, what on earth?
1: They just don't know where to look, Brooksy, that's all.
2: Huh?
1: Come on, Angel, out the back way. We're going to get Henry Benson first.
2: Say, this must have been quite a place in the old days when it was kept up.
1: Yeah. Take it easy, Angel. I don't know exactly what we're going to find, but I think we'd better go in without knocking.
2: California hospitality.
1: Yeah. Well, here goes nothing. Mr. Benson? Mr. Benson?
2: Well, George, it's only a hunch Henry's here anyway. It's only...
1: Hey, wait a minute. Listen. Yeah, that's upstairs.
2: Yeah.
1: Come on. Not in here.
2: This room, George.
1: Yeah, there he is, all right.
2: Oh, not again.
1: I'm afraid so, Brooksy. More poison.
2: Look, George, he's still holding a bottle.
1: Come on, get his collar loose.
2: No.
1: Must have just taken it a few minutes ago.
2: George, the bottle's even marked. Penciled on the whiskey label. Special bottle.
1: I guess that's it, all right. Exhibit A. Now, look, Brooksy, there's got to be a phone. Or if there isn't, take the car and...
2: Yeah, I know, George.
1: Hey, how about that? Right in your pocket, huh? The old mine letter.
4: Saddlebag! Doctor!
1: Uh-huh.
4: Doctor!
1: Hey, hurry up here, will you? Come on, get up here.
5: Yes, I'm coming. What is it?
1: Got another customer, Doc.
5: Well, looks like he paid his own bill, don't it?
6: Henry! Partner, what happened?
5: All right, clear out of here, all of you. Go on, out of here. Get out.
6: Can he do anything? Can he save him?
1: I don't know, Saddlebags.
2: Henry must have seen all the excitement in town. He knew everybody was out to find him, so... Instead of going to the mine, he came back here.
1: Yeah, it looks that way.
2: And then because he knew the jig was up, he drank his own whiskey.
6: I won't believe it.
1: Well, it's what the evidence says. The bottle was in his hand, this was in his pocket.
6: Mm-hmm. The mine letter from my desk. Description of where the mine is.
1: Uh-huh. And nobody could have planted this stuff on him after the poison hit, because that only happened a few minutes ago. Anyway, he was the one who took those books on poisoning out of the library in the first place.
6: I know, but don't go
1: buck up, Saddlebags. Buck up. You're taking this too hard.
2: George's gun!
6: Partner!
1: Sidearms, Brooksy. Only now I've got it. How do you like that, tenderfoot? Little trick I learned from seeing westerns. And I'll bet this isn't loaded with blanks either. And the bullet that just missed me last night came from this gun.
6: Partner, what's the matter with you?
1: Your brother didn't leave this house since breakfast, did he? He didn't even know there was a mine to go look at.
6: Well, what are you talking about?
1: You, Saddlebags. A guy who's so greedy for gold, he's got to rub out everyone who owns a share and blame it on his brother. What are you going to do with Emily? Just not marry her?
6: You're out of your mind.
1: You've been working on it for a couple of weeks. You even gave yourself small doses of poison to build up a resistance, so you wouldn't die when you drank it this morning with the sheriff.
2: George!
6: You just been saying the evidence is the letter.
1: That's easy, friend, like the bottle. Just suppose after the sheriff left, you gave the bottle to Henry knowing he'd drink from it sooner or later.
6: What?
1: And the letter. Suppose you gave him the letter and told him to keep it. Only he never knew what was in it. Just like he never knew what was in those books you sent him down to the library to get.
6: You're not making sense, partner. Henry, he ain't buying.
1: No, but he's a better patsy than if he were. Because you've been keeping a secret for your bashful, backward hillbilly brother, haven't you?
2: George, what are you driving at?
1: That everything that happened does make sense. If you just suppose for a minute... that Henry can't read.

0: Yes, Henry took the books out by number, index number. I understand, but...
1: Oh, well, Miss Wintrick, we have to be going. It's a long drive.
0: But how did Saddlebags persuade Henry to run his errands for him? And why was Henry so bashful about not being able to read?
2: Do we have to draw you a diagram? Ask him. He's all better. Henry liked to come to the library. He liked to sit there pretending he was reading the comic books.
0: What's that?
1: You see, Emily, he really wanted to look at the library.
0: Oh, but you don't. Oh, Henry Benson? Do you really think so?
1: Goodbye, Miss Winthrop.
0: Good luck.
1: Well, if at first you don't succeed, try again.
2: Oh, George, do we have to go so soon? We haven't even seen the centennial.
1: We have much time, Angel. Hey, what are you doing?
2: Promoting a square dance pot. Oh, darling.
1: Maybe it's not such a bad idea, then.
2: Ooh, your beard, George, I forgot. Well, so long, Benson Flat. See you when you have a shave.

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0: Next week, when we catch up with the very groggy George Valentine aboard a luxury cruiser in foreign waters, we'll hear...
1: Oh.
2: Take it easy, darling. You've been out, that's all.
1: Yeah, sure, and the hammer works. Hey, Brooksy, the ship isn't moving. What time is it?
2: 10 o'clock. In the morning. What happened, George?
1: Oh, I don't know. I was walking on the deck and the Empire State Building fell on me. 10 o'clock, huh? Well, then we've dropped anchor. Come on, quick, Brooksy, give me my coat.
2: George, you're not going ashore.
1: Not yet, because there's a fortune in smuggled stuff on this ship. And, Brooksy, I want to be sure it's still there.

0: Tonight's adventure of George Valentine has been brought to you by Standard of California on behalf of independent Chevron gas stations and Standard stations throughout the West. Robert Bailey is starred as George, with Francis Robinson as Brooksy. Let George Do It is written by David Victor and Herbert Little Jr. and directed by Don Clark. Also heard in the cast were Sarah Selby as Emily, Horace Murphy as Saddlebag, Stephen Chase as Henry.
1: 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Its title, Round Trip Tickets.
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3: I am the Whistler, and I know many things, for I walk by night. I know many strange tales hidden in the hearts of men and women who have stepped into the shadows. Yes, I know the nameless terrors of which they dare not speak.
2: Main story, Round Trip Tickets.

0: standing at the window of the cheap hotel room and looking out over the outline of lights and neon that was Kansas City after sundown, Eve Benton felt a pressing sense of concern. That the condition was past, she was certain. She'd managed before, she would manage again somewhere. But she wasn't thinking of that now. Eve Benton was being sorry for herself, forgetting her good points, the quiet, restless beauty in her face, the sullen attractiveness of her features. She was annoyed at the city and the world. Her action of raising the window seemed almost a preparation for the voicing of her resentment. But the words never came. Instead, other voices nearby caught her interest.
1: I suppose. $30,000, that's the deal. A lot of money. A lot of money.
2: Not for the return of retirement stuff.
1: $30,000 and no questions asked. That's what the insurance company says.
2: Yeah, that's what they said.
0: You smile strangely, don't you, Eve? Listening in ironic amusement. $30,000, one of the men next door said. They're talking in thousands, while you stand so close by, wondering where you'll get the money to pay your hotel bill. You start to close the window when the voices grow suddenly louder and raised in anger.
1: It won't work. You can't get away with anything like that.
2: I'll worry about that part. You just worry about this.
0: You freeze to the spot, don't you, Eve? Your outstretched hand touching the windowsill remains fixed and rigid like a statue. And then you hear someone climbing out under the fire escape. A man is outlined by the staccato flashing of a neon sign on top of the building next door. He hesitates, turns to cast a last glance back at the room he just left. You get a clear look at his face, don't you, Eve? And then he starts down the escape steps. You lean out. See the man drop to the ground and disappear into the shadows of the alley below. You wait, staring. Then run out of your room into the hall. The door to the room next door is partially ajar. You run to it, glance inside. A man on the floor, lying very still. You're about to turn and run when your eyes fasten on something you see. A wallet, isn't it, Eve? Yes. With part of the contents spilled out, a few bills, and among them, a train ticket. Something that you could use. Yes, Eve. A train ticket for the West Coast, San Francisco. And nearly $200 in currency. It's an answer to your problem, isn't it? You lose little time in packing, leaving your room by the same method as the man who fled only a few moments before. The fire escape.

0: I startled you?
1: Well, no. No, it's just that you look like someone I knew.
0: Now, I have another reason to be sorry that I'm not. You just get on this train?
1: To Kansas City, yes.
0: An interesting place, huh?
1: Yes. Yes, it is.
2: He smiles, doesn't he, Eve? He can even do that. This man pretends to be so nonchalant, so much at ease. You wonder how he would feel if he knew that you'd recognize him. That you were certain he was the man you saw fleeing from the hotel room next to yours. That you shared his grim secret of murder.
0: Hey, something wrong?
1: What?
0: The way you're staring at me, you said I'm not the guy you thought I was, but is there some other reason?
1: Oh, no, there isn't anything.
0: Uh-huh. We've some distance to travel together. There's no reason why we shouldn't become better acquainted now, is there?
1: No. No, there isn't. No reason at all.
2: You're unable to avoid the young man sitting across from you, aren't you, Eve? A man who's introduced himself as Frank Gilby. A man you are certain committed a murder in the hotel room next to yours. By the time you reach Oakland and board the ferry boat that will take you to San Francisco, the young man has become quite persistent.
0: You know, I do think you're trying to avoid me, Miss Benton. Eve, any reason?
1: No, it's just that I've had things on my mind. I've been thinking about a job.
0: Well, perhaps I can help you. I know lots of people.
1: Well, no, I have something waiting for me in the city.
0: Well, just a thought, huh? In case it doesn't work out, I wish you'd give me your address.
1: Well, I'm not sure what it will be.
0: Oh. Mm-hmm. Well, mine's 4950 California Street. I've got a flat there. And I'd really like to see you again.
2: You want only to rid yourself of the persistent Mr. Gilby, don't you, Eve? Finally, once ashore and in a taxicab, you feel he's no longer a worry. You register at a small hotel on Geary Street. Dismiss him from your thoughts. But late the following morning, as you're having breakfast in a small diner, you're listening to the radio and something the news announcer says that you were thinking about Frank again.
3: Either increase or decrease during the balance of this year. And in local news, the Perryman jewelry case has reached a stalemate with the valuables still unreturned. According to private investigator Leonard Quinn, a contact with an underworld character in Kansas City failed to take place. It has since been revealed that the insurance company had made a tentative offer of $30,000, with, as we understand, no questions asked for the return of the necklace to Mr. Quinn, or to the home of wealthy Mrs. Evans Perryman in Hillsborough. However...
1: Oh! I wanted to hear that.
4: Huh? Oh, sorry, lady. The guy was just about through.
1: What was that name he mentioned? Mrs. Evans somebody?
4: Perryman. Mrs. Evans Perryman. Lives down the peninsula.
1: Perryman, I see.
4: You were acquainted with the lady?
1: No. No, but I've heard of the name.
2: Yes, the words of the newscaster set you thinking, didn't they, Eve? Especially the mention of $30,000. That was the figure you heard Frank Gilby mention in that Kansas City hotel room. Strangely enough, after you've taken a cab to 4950 California Street, walked up the stairs to his flat, you hear the words again.
0: Yeah.
2: This time over the transom as Frank talks on the telephone.
0: Quinn, yeah. Well, that $30,000 of Perryman deal, you get me the money and you'll get the necklace back. Yeah, that's right. Take a couple of days. The contact's out of town. Yeah, sure. All right. Bye. Yeah?
5: Oh, Eve. Hello there.
1: Hello, Frank.
0: Hey, you changed your mind, huh? Thought you looked me up after all.
1: Uh-huh.
0: Come on in. Come on in.
1: Thank you.
0: Say, how'd that job go? Is it all set?
1: Well, no, I didn't go there.
0: Well, maybe I can help on that, like I said, huh?
1: I'm sure you can. I'm sure you can help me, Sam.
0: Yeah, anything at all.
1: I'm glad you feel that way. Because I'm referring to this Perryman deal, the $30,000 you're going to get from Leonard Quinn and the insurance company.
0: What?
1: The $30,000 you wanted all for yourself. That's why you killed your partner back there in that Kansas City hotel and took the necklace. I happen to be in the next room.
0: I see.
1: You've got a new partner now, Frankie.
0: Oh, have I?
1: I wouldn't try anything if I were you. I've taken the necessary precautions. Effective. If something happens to me...
0: Yes, the cops find out about that little accident in KC and they come looking for me, right?
1: Right.
0: Well, looks like I'm sort of behind the eight ball, huh?
1: Well, you don't have to stay there if you play it right.
0: Well, that means your way, though.
1: My way.
0: Okay.
1: Have you talked with Quinn?
0: No,
1: Frankie, I think you have.
0: Okay, so I talked with him. He thinks I'm just a go-between.
1: Well, naturally, you wouldn't tell him you'd killed a man to get the necklace. What sort of arrangement you made with him?
0: Well, he gives me the dough, and a couple of days after I contact the guy with the necklace, I bring it back to him, that's all.
1: Quinn trusts you that much?
0: Sure. Yeah, I've handled deals like this before with Mr. Quinn.
1: When's he going to pay off?
0: Tonight.
1: Fine. Well, it's all settled then. I'll meet you here after you've collected from Quinn. What time?
0: I'll be back by 9.
1: We'll open a bottle of champagne to celebrate.
0: Oh, bye.
1: Naturally, it's your party. See you tonight, Frankie. 9.
2: It was simple, wasn't it, Eve? Easier than you thought. And now you're in partnership with a murderer. A temporary partnership, you tell yourself. And it'll be worth $15,000. And that's all you want from Frank Gilby. After it's over, you'll move on, start a new life. Yes, it was all so simple, talking your way into that partnership. But as the day wears on, you begin to wonder about it. Perhaps it was too simple, Eve. You really hadn't expected Frank to accept your demand so readily. The more you think about it, the more certain you become that he'll bear watching. Early that evening, you hurry back to his flat. And as your cab turns into California Street, you see Frank board a cable car.
1: Driver.
6: Yes, ma'am.
1: Don't stop. I've changed my mind. I want you to stay close to that streetcar.
6: Yes, ma'am.
1: But not too close.
6: Okay, I guess.
2: At Montgomery Street, you watch Frank step into an office building. And sitting in the cab, you wait, keeping your eyes on the entrance. A quarter of an hour goes by, and then he comes out, walks back to the corner, and hops onto a cable car as it starts the climb up the hill.
1: Driver.
6: I know. Keep close, but not too close.
1: Exactly, driver. Close, but not too close.
6: You know, lady, it ain't none of my business.
1: You're quite right, driver. It's none of your business.
2: You follow Frank back to his flat. See him hurry inside. You're quite certain you know what he's up to, aren't you, Eve? But you want more time to think about it alone. So you tell your cab driver to keep going. Finally, an hour later, you return to Frank's place.
0: Well, hello. You're sort of early, aren't you?
1: Well, I've changed my mind, Frank. I'd like to go with you when you get the money.
0: Oh, well, that's been called off.
1: Called off?
0: Yeah, postponed, I mean, you know, until tomorrow night. I just got a phone call from Quinn. He said he hadn't had time to get that money from the insurance company yet.
1: Oh, I see.
0: Well, sit down, sweetheart.
1: I was looking forward to that champagne.
0: Well, now, there's no reason why we can't celebrate in advance. Matter of fact, I was just about to call you.
1: Oh, were you?
0: Mm-hmm. Yeah, I thought we might have dinner together, you know, North Beach, Fisherman's Wharf, maybe.
1: That sounds interesting.
0: Yeah? What do you say?
1: Well, I've always wanted to see Fisherman's Wharf.
0: Fine, we'll start there then, huh?
1: All right.
0: Oh, say, there's a nice little restaurant on Broadway I think you'll like. It's got the best veal scallopini in town.
1: Oh, I'm sure I'll love it, whatever it is. Frank.
0: Yeah?
1: My gloves. I must have left them on the chair.
0: Oh, sure. I'll get them.
2: The moment he turns around and steps back into the room, You release the lock on the door. Now you won't need a key, will you, Eve? Then quickly you reach down and tear a hole in your stocking. In a moment, Frank returns.
0: There we are.
1: Oh, thanks.
0: All set.
1: All set. Oh, dear.
0: What's the matter?
1: Oh, will you look at that a run in my stocking? Just look at it.
0: Yeah. That's quite a run. Nicest one I've seen in a long time.
1: My best pair. You won't mind stopping by my hotel for a moment, will you?
0: Of course not. Let's go.

0: At your hotel, you leave Frank waiting in the cab parked at the entrance while you hurry inside the crowded lobby and right on out the door on the other side. You go back to Frank's place, slip quietly into the apartment, find what you'd expected, an envelope containing $30,000 in his suitcase. Frank was going to double-cross you after all, wasn't he? Yes, you've proof of that now. You hurry back to your hotel room. You put in a phone call to the railroad station. Check the trains leaving town and make your reservations. As you hang up the receiver...
1: Yes?
2: I got to wondering about you, sweetheart.
1: Oh, Frank, I'm sorry I took so long, but I had a phone call.
2: Oh?
1: My brother.
2: News from home?
1: Yes, and not too good, I'm afraid. My father's had another attack. I'm terribly worried.
2: Oh, it's too bad.
1: Frank, about tonight, I don't feel much like celebrating, you understand.
2: Oh, sure.
1: No, I wouldn't be much company.
2: Don't give it another thought, baby. We'll have dinner tomorrow night.
1: All right, Frank. I'm really sorry.
2: Sure. I'll see you tomorrow, huh?
0: You watch from your hotel window. See Frank get into the cab and drive away. Quickly, you pack your things and check out of the hotel. It's 2 hours before your train leaves. Time to have dinner. But first, there's one thing you must do. You've made up your mind about that, haven't you, Eve? From the moment you found the $30,000 in Frank's flat, you step into a phone booth and call the police department.
3: I want to report a murder, officer. The Alton Hotel in Kansas City 5 days ago. The killer is here in town.
4: What?
3: He's arranged a deal with Leonard Quinn, a private investigator.
4: Anything to do with the Perriman necklace robbery?
3: Everything. The party I'm talking about took the Perriman necklace off the man who was killed in Kansas City.
4: Go ahead.
3: I suggest you contact Mr. Quinn. Get him to tell you who he's made that deal with, and you will have the killer.
4: Will you give me your name, ma'am?
3: No, I won't. Goodbye.

0: you're settled comfortably on the train for Los Angeles. It moves out of the station, rumbles through the outskirts of San Francisco. Lean back and close your eyes. Been an exciting day, hasn't it, Eve? And as you listen to the rhythmic click of the wheels, you doze off. And then suddenly you're awake again. You're staring at the headlines of the newspaper in the hands of the man sitting opposite you.
1: Man murdered in Kansas City hotel, linked by police with theft of Perryman necklace.

0: Coincidental appearances would make it pretty hard for you to deny.
1: Yes, I guess it would at that.
0: So let's just bury the hatchet, huh? I still have to turn in the necklace. You know, we can go back to San Francisco in a couple of days.
1: Why not?
0: And after that, we can do the town together, baby. Have a lot of laughs. You know, I got a hunch this partnership could turn out okay.
1: Huh? I was just thinking the same thing, Frank. We'll just forget the past. Think only of the future.
0: All right. A bright future for both of us, sweetheart, if you play it smart.
1: Don't worry, Frank. I intend to play it smart.

It was a shock to find Frank Gilby on the train to Los Angeles after you thought you'd slipped away from him in San Francisco with the $30,000 all for yourself. But now he's on the train with you. And though he's agreed to an even split, you're certain he has plans to get the full $30,000 from you. And sitting beside him in the club car, you decide on a plan of your own, don't you, E? You listen attentively as Frank sips several highballs and continues to talk about your bright future as his partner. Sometime after midnight, the club car now deserted, except for you and Frank, you decide it's time to put your plan into action. You yawn, say goodnight, leave Frank alone in the club car.

0: next morning when the train pulls into Los Angeles. You will have the $30,000 safely tucked into your suitcase, and you're certain it's all yours. You're still confident as the police board the train, talk quietly to some of the passengers. Finally, the lieutenant comes around to you.
1: Yes, that's right, miss. According to the conductor, this man talked with you in a club car last night for quite a while.
2: Will you say he fell off the train, Lieutenant? How terrible. He seemed like such a nice young man, too.
1: You didn't know him before, I mean?
2: Well, no. I'd never even seen him. We chatted in the club car for a while, just train conversation.
1: Yeah, I see.
3: Hey, Lieutenant!
1: What? How do you reporters hear things so quick?
3: Oh, we gotta keep our readers up on what's happening in our little old world. Come on, Lieutenant. I want this to hit the next edition. What's with this guy who fell off the train? Where did it happen?
1: Just out of San Luis Obispo. And he didn't fall. He was pushed.
2: No. Pushed? Why, what makes you think that, Lieutenant?
3: Yeah, what's this all about?
1: The San Francisco police got a tip last night. Phone call from a woman about a payoff. A private investigator hired as a go-between was making a deal for the Perriman necklace. And the party this woman said killed a man in Kansas City.
2: Another killing?
1: Yeah. Looks like the investigator and the party that had the necklace agreed to meet on this train for the payoff. Quinn completed his part in the deal, all right, because when his body was found, the Perriman necklace was in his pocket.
2: Quinn?
1: Yes. The man who was pushed off the train, Leonard Quinn.
2: You mean the man I was talking to was a private investigator?
1: That's right.
2: Well, you told me his name was Frank Gilby.
1: Hmm. Well, Quinn probably wanted to keep his identity covered until he'd completed the deal.
2: I see.
1: Quinn was the last person to leave the club car. The killer must have opened one of the outside doors between cars, then waited on the platform, and when Quinn came along, pushed him off the train.
3: Well, you think the killer who pushed Quinn off the train was a Kansas City killer, too?
1: Well, that's what the woman who tipped us off told us. Now all we have to do is search the passengers and examine their luggage if necessary.
3: I get it. And if you find the 30 grand...
1: We'll have our killer. Oh, I'm sorry to bother you, miss, but as long as we're here, we might as well start with you.
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0: from the ABN Reel-to-Reel Library. 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
1: Sunday, June 6th, 1954,
0: 72 years ago today. Its title? Round Trip Tickets. 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
1: Wednesday, September 17th, 1947.
0: Titled, Death and the Emperor.
2: HFC means Household Finance Corporation. Money when you need it.

0: I am the Whistler, and I know many things, for I walk by night. I know many strange tales hidden in the hearts of men and women who have stepped into the shadows. Yes, I know the nameless terrors of which they dare not speak.
1: Yes, it's time again for The Whistler, brought to you by the 423 branch offices of Household Finance Corporation throughout the United States and Canada. You know, friends, at some time or other, almost everybody is faced with a money problem. Perhaps many of you listening right now need some extra cash to meet an emergency, to pay overdue bills, or for any worthwhile purpose. Well, no matter who you are, what your job, or where you live, HFC, Household Finance Corporation, can provide you with the money you need when you need it. And now, The Whistler's strange story, Death and the Emperor.
0: Timothy Murdoch was in excellent spirits. As he stepped into his car for the drive down to New Jersey, he was whistling and happy, glowing at the prospect of the deal he was about to consummate in favor of Splendid Emperor Pet Food. Splendid Emperor. There was magic in the name, selling magic, and there was good reason. Only a few days before, the National Cat Show, mecca of the nation's thoroughbred cat fanciers, had reached its moment of climax. Champions in every class had been awarded their blue ribbons. And now the crowd of trainers, owners, and spectators awaited the most important decision of all.
2: Ladies and gentlemen, your attention, please. The judges have conferred, and their choice of grand champion of the show will be announced in a moment.
0: Grand champion, a coveted title. But to Edith Elsmer, standing close to the cage of a huge white Persian, with eyes as clear and blue as chunks of frozen sky, there was little doubt as to which animal would win. Edith was proud of Splendid Emperor, thrilled at the thought of her own tireless contributions to his success. But Edith Elsmer was also bitter, hurt and angry as she listened to those familiar words tumbling from the loudspeaker.
2: By unanimous decision of the judges, the grand championship is awarded for the fourth consecutive year to Splendid Emperor. White male Persian, owned and bred by Mrs. Margaret Cole of Meadow Hill, New Jersey.
3: Thank you very much. It's very kind of you, I'm sure. Oh. Well, Edith, I've won it again.
4: Congratulations, Mrs. Cole.
3: I must say I'm not at all surprised by the judge's decision. It's no more than I expected. What's the matter, my dear? You don't seem very pleased.
4: Of course I'm pleased, Mrs. Cole. I'm delighted.
5: Mrs. Cole, let me congratulate you. Four times winner of the Grand Championship. Why, it's never been duplicated in the history of the association.
3: Oh, thank you.
5: Take skill, Mrs. Cole. More than that, the breeding of fine cats requires true artistry. And to win four Grand Championships, well, that takes genius.
3: Here now, you make me conceited, Mr.
5: Murdoch.
3: Mr. Murdoch.
5: Timothy Murdoch, president of Murdoch's Processed Foods. If you can spare it, Mrs. Cole, I'd like a few minutes of your time on a matter of business.
3: Business with me?
5: Indeed. I have a proposition that should be profitable for both of us. You see, my firm is launching a new brand of prepared pet food.
3: Oh?
5: We need a name for our product. A magic name, like Splendid Emperor.
3: You mean you'd like to call your product Splendid Emperor?
5: Exactly. And we're prepared to pay you well for the privilege. Say, $5,000 a year?
3: Well, $5,000?
5: And furthermore, we'd like to put out a pamphlet on the breeding and grooming of fine cats. If you would write the booklet for us, perhaps for another $2,000?
3: Well,
5: I hope that you're interested in this proposition, Mrs. Cole, if there's anything...
3: Interested? Oh, yes, indeed.
5: Fine, fine. I'll have my lawyers draw up the necessary contracts. Nice to talk to you, Mrs. Cole. You'll hear from me soon. Good day.
3: Good day, Mr. Murdoch. Edith, did you hear what he said? $5,000 a year for the use of the Emperor's name.
4: Yes, Mrs. Cole, I heard.
3: And the booklet, with me as the author. The Care and Breeding of Thoroughbred Cats by Mrs. Margaret Cole. Why, I'll be famous, Edith. Famous.
4: It's really no more than you deserve. Is it, Mrs. Cole?
0: Yes. You couldn't resist saying that, could you, Edith? Because in spite of the praise and attention showered on your employer, you know that without your efforts, the Emperor would not have been 4 times champion. And that's why your feelings flare into the open that evening as the long black sedan takes you and Mrs. Cole home to New Jersey, to the sprawling green acres and the white picket fences of Meadow Hill Estate.
3: Edith, I've been thinking about that booklet Mr. Murdoch wants me to write.
4: Yes?
3: It's a wonderful opportunity to set my theories down on paper. And I could write it easily enough, but, well, it would be such a bother, and I thought...
4: And so you want me to write it for you, Mrs. Cole?
3: Now, that's exactly what I had in mind, my dear. It would only take you a day or two, and...
4: If I do write it, will my name appear as the author?
3: Why, Edith.
4: Well, then, co-author.
3: My dear girl, you surprise me. I'm pained by your ingratitude.
4: I don't see what I have to be grateful about. And I don't see why you should bring that up at all.
3: You don't? I've told you again and again that when I die, you shall inherit the houses, the cats, and almost everything that I own. That's why I'm hurt, Edith. To think that you should react like this when I ask a small favor.
4: Oh, all right. If you insist on having me write the booklet, I'll do it.
3: I don't insist on anything. Never mind, Edith. I'll write it myself. And I dare say I'll do a better job of it than you might, my dear. After all, the Emperor is my cat.
0: Well, Edith, a dozen angry answers to Mrs. Cole are racing through your brain, but suddenly you realize you can't afford a real breach with Mrs. Cole. That all your work, all your subservience has been directed to one end. Someday you'll be mistress of Meadow Hill and all it stands for. And for that, you'll accept almost anything. So, when you arrive at Meadow Hill, you go about your accustomed duties. But when it's time to bed Splendid Emperor down for the night, the great white Persian has disappeared. You search frantically and then hurry to the little cottage, occupied by Martin Hawthorne, the caretaker.
4: Martin! Martin, open up!
6: Just a minute. Well, Miss Eden, come down to see if I'm comfortable in my little abode?
4: Certainly not. The Emperor's missing. I wondered if you'd seen him.
6: Oh. I'm still playing second fiddle to that cat, huh?
4: I asked if you'd seen him, Martin. That's all.
6: Uh-huh. Well, I guess it is. Why don't you try looking in the kitchen?
4: The kitchen?
6: I saw him there a few minutes ago. Why are you unpacking the car?
4: Why didn't you say so in the first place?
6: I guess I was thinking of something else.
4: Don't be insolent, Martin.
6: All right. Okay. But down at the bottom of that heart of yours, you know you love it.
0: You turn from him, rush back to the main house and into the kitchen. You stop short as you see the Splendid Emperor. You're startled at where he's standing.
4: Emperor, come down from there. Come down off the stove. Do you hear? Get off there. Come here.
0: And suddenly your pent-up frustration bursts forth again. You step toward him, slap out at him.
3: Edith!
4: Mrs. Cole!
3: Are you out of your mind?
4: I didn't see you standing.
3: You didn't see me indeed. How dare you, Edith? How dare you slap the Emperor?
4: I'm sorry, Mrs. Cole. I lost my head.
3: And your temper. This is the end of it, Edith. The end. I will not permit my cats to be mishandled. You can pack your things in the morning.
4: What do you mean?
3: Simply that I no longer want you in my employ.
4: You're discharging me?
3: Exactly.
4: But you can't do that.
3: No.
4: After all the years I've worked for you, it's not fair.
3: I'll be the judge of that.
4: No. You can't rule my life like I'm a puppet on a string. You haven't any right.
3: I'm not asking to rule you, Edith. I told you that you're free to go.
4: Please, Mrs. Cole. I'm sorry. I don't know what's wrong.
3: You've been acting badly. You do know that.
4: Yes. Perhaps it's because of the strain I've been under... Getting the Emperor groomed for the show and all.
3: You groomed the Emperor?
4: Well,
3: I like that.
4: Well, I didn't mean it that way, Mrs. Cole. Of course, you did most of the work.
3: Nerves, my dear, are a luxury one cannot afford when dealing with thoroughbred cats. Go on now. Take the Emperor and handle him gently. He means more to me than...
4: I understand, Mrs. Cole.
0: It was a frightening moment, wasn't it, Edith? And as you go back to your room, you hope that it's really over, that Mrs. Cole realizes her inadequacies, knows you must remain at Meadow Hill if her booklet is to be written. The next day, you start out of the house to attend to the morning feeding. Mrs. Cole's voice reaches you as you pass the study, stops you in the hall.
3: Hello? Universal Employment Agency? This is Mrs. Margaret Cole of Meadow Hill, New Jersey. Yes, I want to hire someone who's experienced in the care and breeding of Persian cats. Persians? Yes, that's right. I'll need someone with considerable knowledge of the subject. I may need help in preparing a booklet. Yes. Yes, the first of the month will be time enough. If you'll just call me before you send...
0: You walk on, almost unable to think. In the shed where the stores are kept, you sort the cat food mechanically, moving about in a dazed routine. So it was only a reprieve, Edith. The first of the month is just 2 weeks away, and then you're through. That is, unless you can think of some way to prevent Mrs. Cole from dismissing you, killing outright your dream of one day becoming mistress of Meadow Hill Estate. There has to be a way, Edith, some way.
6: What is it, Edith?
3: Martin.
6: Oh, no, don't turn away. What were you staring at there on the shelf? Was it the rat poison?
3: You shouldn't come sneaking up behind a person without...
6: I didn't want to interrupt your thoughts, but... You know, you're a fascinating woman, Edith. I've always thought that behind that sober face, there lurked a Mata Hari.
3: Martin, someday you'll go too far.
6: Perhaps. But you know, Edith, somehow, watching you just now, I couldn't help thinking that in a pinch, you'd go even farther than I would.
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1: And now, back to The Whistler.

0: So now you know what you're going to do, Edith. You weren't sure of yourself when you heard Mrs. Cole calling the employment agency, hiring someone else. But in that instant in the storage shed, when Martin caught you staring at the rat poison, your mind was really made up, wasn't it? You had decided to murder Mrs. Cole. You've already dismissed the poison idea. That would be too crude. And it might bring on suspicion by Martin. You'll have to find another way. Strangely enough, it's Mrs. Cole herself who provides the solution.
1: Edith, aren't you watching the Emperor? Look at him.
2: What? Oh, he's up on the stove again.
1: Well, what's got into him? What does he do that for?
3: The habit he's formed lately.
1: I don't like it. It's dangerous.
3: Dangerous?
1: Certainly, jumping up there. He could turn on the gas jets accidentally. Asphyxiate us.
3: Oh, no.
1: My dear girl, don't argue with me. Why, with the back stairs leading right up to the bedrooms, it's quite possible.
0: At that moment, the plan began to take shape in your mind. But there was something you had to know. What attracted Splendid Emperor to the gas stove? It's after Mrs. Cole leaves the room and you start to lift the big cat down that you make a discovery.
2: Come on now. Down, Emperor. What are you after up here anyway? You'd think... Why, the catnip bag. I hung it back there myself. So that's it.
0: Yes, Edith. The catnip bag, hanging half-concealed on a nail in back of the stove. That's what does it. But now there should be someone else who knows of the big cat's odd habit. It's a simple matter for you to get Martin into the kitchen. He hurries across the garden the moment you call.
4: Yeah, my sweet, you suffering from loneliness?
1: No, from annoyance. Look at the Emperor up there on the stove.
4: What about
1: him? He keeps jumping up there, Martin. It worries me.
4: He's a sensitive character. He won't get burned.
2: I don't mean that. Those gas jet handles, they turn so easily. Supposing he jumps up there someday and asphyxiates us.
4: Yeah, the jets do turn kind of easy. Hey, you're right, my love. There's danger there. Somebody might sleep the deep sleep.
2: Oh, it's no joking matter. I want you to tighten those handles, Martin.
4: Oh, sure. You know, Edith, it'd be kind of cozy, two of us working around this kitchen here.
2: Martin, I...
4: Well, I do believe my charms begin to have an effect on you.
2: Your charms, as you prefer to call them, Martin, have nothing to do with it. I was merely trying to say that I don't want you around while I'm getting dinner. You can attend to the jet handles first thing in the morning.
0: That glib tongue of Martin's has a way of upsetting you, hasn't it, Edith? But you were careful to use just the right tone of reproach. And now you have your witness and you're ready for the final move. That comes very late after you've all retired. Mrs. Cole is sleeping soundly when you steal into her bedroom and close the window very softly. Then you go down to the kitchen, turn the handles of two of the gas jets. You wait on the stairs until the house begins to reek with fumes, listening for a sound of stirring upstairs or for footsteps approaching the house, hearing only the furious beating of your own pulses. Once you nearly lose your courage and a warning scream forms on your lips, but you fight it back, and instead you scoop up Splendid Emperor and go outside. It's hours later when you run stumbling to Martin Hawthorne's cottage.
2: Martin! Martin, open the door!
4: What?
2: Oh, Martin, hurry, try to save us.
4: What's wrong, Edith? What's happened?
2: Mrs. Cole, she's still in the house. I couldn't wake her. Martin, the gas! Huh? The Emperor turned on the gas!
5: Miss Ellsmer... I know from what Mr. Hawthorne here has told me that you've been terribly shocked by what happened last night. There are some questions I'd like answered.
2: Whatever you want, Sheriff. Poor Mrs. Cole. She He was so kind. So good.
5: About the windows, was Mrs. Cole in the habit of sleeping with them closed?
2: Not usually, but the night was chilly.
5: Yeah, it wasn't bad. Now, you say the cat was in the habit of jumping up on the gas stove?
2: That's right.
5: That's mighty peculiar.
2: Sheriff, I don't know why the cat liked to get up there, but he did. Martin noticed it, too.
4: That's right, Sheriff. Miss Edith called my attention to it. She said she thought it was dangerous, that the jets ought to be tightened. I shouldn't have put it off, I guess.
5: Yeah. Well, that ought to do for now. Thanks very much.
0: You accompany the sheriff to the door. Thank him for being so considerate, and for the first time, you're able to get control of your nerves. But late that afternoon, the sheriff returns, and your pulses leap again to the knowledge that something's wrong. And as he brings you and Martin in the study, you clutch your hands together, afraid their trembling might betray you.
5: All right, sit down, both of you. Might as well tell you I'm convinced something's wrong with this whole setup, and I intend to get to the bottom of it.
2: Well, what do you mean, Sheriff?
5: I've been doing some work around town, Miss Elsma. Had a talk with Mr. Ives, the lawyer for Mrs. Cole's estate.
2: Yes?
5: He told me the terms of her will. You inherit practically everything. You knew that, of course.
2: Of course, I've been a very faithful assistant to Mrs. Cole for years.
5: Yeah, but that was all over.
2: I don't know what you mean by that.
5: I mean, I checked on the phone calls out of here. Mrs. Cole called the Universal Employment Agency yesterday. The man at the agency says she wanted to hire someone to replace you. You knew that. You knew it meant the will would be changed.
2: No,
4: wait a minute, Sheriff.
5: I'll get to you in a minute.
4: You'll get to me now. I resent the insinuations you're making about Miss Elsmer. That's beside the point. Point is that this was accidental death. Every evidence points to the fact that the cat turned on those jets.
5: I have Miss Elsmer's testimony for that.
4: Miss Elsmer's, yes, and mine.
5: I was waiting for that. Point number three that I learned in my investigation in town. At least a dozen people told me that you, Martin, and Edith here are in love with each other.
2: That isn't true. That's the most outrageous lie. Martin, tell him.
4: I say. All right, Sheriff. It's true. I am in love with Edith Elsmer. The feeling's all mine. Edith has never, even a word or a glance, given me the slightest encouragement. If you're trying to prove there's conspiracy...
5: I'm trying to get to the bottom of what I think was a murder in cold blood.
2: I won't listen to this. I won't stay here. Sheriff, wait. You're saying you don't believe that Splendid Emperor got up on that stove. Is that it?
5: Yes, that's exactly it.
2: I see. Well, in that case, I'll ask you to step over here, Sheriff. Look through the kitchen door.
5: Well, I'll be hanged.
4: The cat is on...
2: Yes, Splendid Emperor. Up on the stove, Sheriff. Now, do you want to make any more insinuations?
5: No, I owe you an apology, Miss Elsmer, and I give it gladly. It seemed like such a fool thing for a cat to do.
4: Your own eyes, Sheriff.
5: Yeah, my own eyes. I'll be testifying at the inquest, Miss Elsmer. I'll tell them, of course, that it was an accident. No hard feelings.
2: No, Sheriff. No hard feelings.
0: So fortune at last played it your way. By the chance jump of a cat, you've traded disaster for everything you've always wanted. Meadow Hill, Splendid Emperor, perhaps even Martin. When Mr. Murdoch phones later in the day to announce that the contracts are ready for Mrs. Cole's signature, you tell him the bad news.
2: Yes, Mr. Murdoch. And so now I own Splendid Emperor.
6: I see. Of course, Miss Elsmer, I'm as shocked as you are about Mrs. Cole's death. However, I'm prepared to offer you the same proposition we made Mrs. Cole. $5,000 a year for the name, $2,000 more to write that booklet.
2: I think your offer is very fair, Mr. Murdoch. And I accept.
6: Good, good.
2: I particularly want to write that booklet for you.
6: Fine, Miss Elsmer. I was wondering, would it be too soon if I drove down with the contracts in the morning?
2: No. That'll be all right, Mr. Murdoch. You may come ahead.
6: Thank you very much. I'll see you there. Goodbye, Miss Elsmer.
2: Goodbye, Mr. Murdoch. Oh, come up here, Emperor. Splendid Emperor. Up in my lap. That's it. Oh, there's a lot ahead for us, Emperor. For you and me.

The Whistler will return in just a moment with a strange ending to tonight's story. Now, we'd like to introduce a gentleman standing by in your community to speak on behalf of your own household finance representative.

0: Yes, Timothy Murdoch was a very happy man as he turned into Meadow Hill Estate. He was pleased at the arrangements he was about to complete with Edith Elsmere. She had sounded so cooperative over the phone, so willing to accept the same terms he'd agreed upon with Mrs. Cole for the use of the name Splendid Emperor on Mr. Murdoch's cat food. As he left the car and stepped up onto the porch, Mr. Murdoch allowed his shoulders to sag slightly. He removed his hat, assumed the solemn air in deference to the late Mrs. Cole. Then, as he reached to press the door buzzer...
1: Hey! Huh? Won't do you any good to ring, mister.
2: Why, I don't understand. I'm calling on Miss Elsmer. I have an appointment.
1: I'm afraid Miss Elsmer won't be keeping any appointments. Apparently you haven't heard what's happened here.
2: Oh, yes, yes, I have. A terrible tragedy, terrible. Poor Mrs. Cole.
1: I'm not talking about Mrs. Cole. It's Miss Elsmer that's the real tragedy.
2: Miss Elsmer?
1: Yes. She died practically the same way.
2: What?
1: Fell asleep in a chair. Cat jumped up on the stove. We found out he was after a catnip bag someone forgot and left hanging there.
2: Why, then Miss Elsmer is...
1: Yeah, gone. Cat, too. That cat was an emperor, all right. But it seems his kingdom was death.

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This is Ken Niles speaking for HFC, the Household Finance Corporation, and reminding you, never borrow unless you must. But if you have to borrow, do it the right way at HFC, Household Finance Corporation. Featured in tonight's story were Mary Lansing and Martha Wentworth. The Whistler is produced by George W. Allen, with story by Michael Sklar, music by Wilbur Hatch, and was transmitted to our troops overseas by the Armed Forces Radio Service. Home accidents can be prevented by eliminating physical hazards such as inadequate lighting, cluttered rooms, dangerous stairways, and so forth. Protect your family. Remember, accidents don't always happen to the other person. The Whistler is heard in Canada over the facilities of the Dominion Network of the Canadian Broadcasting Corporation. 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

0: 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Its title, The High Wall.
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1: 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That's R-O-M-A, Roma Wines. Those excellent California wines that can add so much pleasantness to the way you live, to your happiness in entertaining guests, to your enjoyment of everyday meals. Yes, right now a glassful would be very pleasant as Roma Wines bring you Robert Young in a remarkable tale of
2: suspense.
3: I woke up in bed. Nothing strange about that except that it was a hospital bed. I couldn't imagine how I got there. I didn't remember any accident. I didn't feel sick. Why the hospital? I laid there trying to puzzle it out. Last night was Christmas Eve. I was stopping at the Beacon Hotel in Boston. I was going to get up early this morning and go to Fitchburg and find Helen, my wife. After 3 years of separation, it would be nice to be with her again on Christmas Day. I turned in bed and looked out of the window. Christmas? Why, it was summer. There were trees and grass and flowers in bloom. I guess I twisted around or something, because the next thing I knew, a girl was leaning over me, smiling.
4: Hello there. Feeling better?
3: Well, I guess so. Am I supposed to be sick?
4: Well, no, not if you feel all right. We were beginning to get worried about you. You didn't seem to want to wake up.
3: We? Who's we?
4: Oh, Dr. Dunlap and all of us.
3: Well, what happened to me? Well, why am I in a hospital?
4: You've been very ill. Don't try to think about it, Mr. Lewis. Just get well.
3: You're, Amy, aren't you?
4: That's right. Good for you.
3: Amy. How did I know her name? Why was her face so familiar to me? I tried to think, and suddenly I remembered. I'd been dreaming about her. In one dream, I was up to my neck in quicksand, and she was trying to save me. She was crying, and her tears fell on my face, and she kissed me. That would have to be a dream, wouldn't it? Still, as I looked up into her eyes, it seemed very real. I could almost feel her lips. I dozed off, thinking of her, and when I woke up, Dr. Dunlap was standing beside my bed.
5: Well, Mr. Lewis, Miss Adams tells me you're bright and snappy this morning.
3: Yeah. Any reason why I have to stay in bed?
5: Oh, none at all. If you feel able, we'll get your clothes, and Miss Adams will take you down to the solarium, and you can sit in the sun. Now, how's that?
3: The solarium was a big glassed-in veranda where the patients sat around and took it easy. Played cards, and read, and talked. It was quite a crowd when we walked in, but nobody seemed to notice us. Amy, Miss Adams, introduced me to a girl who ran the newsstand. Her name was Ella. She sold cigarettes, candy bars, magazines. I sat down over to one side and looked the people over. Nobody seemed very sick, but they said silly things and laughed a lot. One man acted like he was catching a ball and throwing it to second base. Then he'd argue with the umpire over a bad decision, and suddenly it hit me, like a smash in the face. This wasn't a hospital. It was an insane asylum. I jumped up, but Amy put her hand on my arm. Dr. Dunlap appeared out of nowhere and pushed me back into the chair.
5: Easy, Mr. Lewis, easy now. Don't get excited.
3: I'm not excited. I just found out where I am, that's all.
4: Let's go up to your room and talk it over.
3: Talk what over? I'm in the wrong place. Maybe I'm a little sick, but I've got all my buttons. Get me out of here.
5: Mr. Lewis, please, you're making a disturbance. Go along with
3: Miss
4: Adams. Doctor, I can manage.
5: Then please do it. We'll have a riot here if he doesn't quiet down.
4: Mr. Lewis, you don't want to get me into trouble, do you? We were getting along so nicely.
3: When she put it that way, I let them take me out of there and up to my room. But then I put up an argument, demanded to see the head man. Amy backed me up, too. She said she was sure I was okay and didn't belong in such a place. Dr. Dunlap hit the ceiling. They had a battle, a pip. He slammed out of the room, and she had a fit of crying. But the net result was that I was taken to the office of Professor Bird, the man who ran the asylum. He was a strange little guy, with a head cocked to one side like he was listening to something nobody else could hear.
6: Ah, Mr. Lewis, feeling better?
3: Why does everyone ask me that? Yes, I feel great.
6: Good. Do you remember me?
3: Should I?
6: Well, not necessarily. What seems to be the trouble?
3: You just made a mistake, that's all. Got the wrong fellow. I don't belong here.
6: Well, that's strange. Your commitment papers seem to be in order.
3: I don't care about that. Listen to me.
6: Here, Mr. Lewis. Let's discuss this calmly. We are not in the habit of picking people off the streets haphazardly. Someone had to sign you in. Who was it, your parents?
3: My folks have been dead for years.
6: Your wife, perhaps?
3: She doesn't know I'm back in America. Probably thinks I'm dead. Come on, Professor, stop stalling. You've got it all on that paper.
6: Never mind this paper. Tell me about yourself. Were you in the war?
3: No, they wouldn't take me. Blood pressure or something. I went to Burma for the International Oil Company.
6: Oh? How was it in Burma?
3: Pretty rugged. I was there for 3 years. I'd be there yet, only I fell in front of a bulldozer and got my leg crushed. They shipped me back to San Diego, thinking they'd have to cut it off.
6: Well, fortunately, they didn't have to, huh? Did your wife know you were hurt?
3: Funny you should ask that. No, she didn't. You see, we used to go to dances a lot.
6: I see. You didn't fancy yourself with a crutch.
3: Does anybody?
6: But after you were discharged from the hospital in San Diego, did you communicate with her then?
3: No, I wanted to surprise her. She thought I was still in Burma. I took a train for Boston, arrived on December 23rd, a Thursday.
6: Yes?
3: So I went home, looking for Helen. She wasn't there. Somebody else lived in the house. She'd sold it. Knocked me a twister. I was born in that house. My grandfather built it. And it was gone.
6: Where was your wife?
3: Helen? She was in Fitchburg, working in a defense plant. But I didn't find that out until I ran into an old pal of mine that night. He almost keeled over when he saw me because everybody thought I was dead. You know, not hearing from me for more than a year.
6: And did you go to Fitchburg, see your wife?
3: No, I didn't want to see her right then.
6: Why not?
3: Oh, I was upset, I guess, about her selling the house. Besides, I'd been away more than 3 years. One day more wouldn't hurt. So I checked into a hotel, the Beacon House, room 305, I remember. I stretched out on the bed and tried to think things out.
6: Yes, yes. You were lying on the bed and...
3: Huh? Oh, well, I fell asleep, that's all.
6: I see.
3: No use telling him how I laid there, thinking of Helen and wishing I'd gone on to Fitchburg. How I kept seeing her face like a great big painting on the ceiling. He'd think I was nuts if I told him how I could smell that queer perfume she used. And the feeling I got that she was there in the room with me.
6: And how long did you sleep, Mr. Lewis?
3: I don't know. What woke me up was someone knocking on the door. I got up and opened it and... That's all I remember.
6: Who was it at the door?
3: I don't know. It's just like the lights went out. I don't remember a thing. Until I woke up here this morning.
6: I see. Do you know where you are?
3: No.
6: This is a hospital for the mentally ill. This is the Flowerdale Hospital for the criminal insane.
3: Criminal insane? I'm not insane, and I'm not... I've had a blackout, that's all. Does that make me a criminal?
6: Oh, no, it's the other way around. The crime caused the blackout.
3: Crime? What crime? What did I do?
6: I can't tell you that.
3: I'll say you can't. You've got the wrong man. And you're afraid to admit it.
6: I wish that were true for your sake, Mr. Lewis. However, I attended your trial. The state called me as an authority on mental diseases. It was at my suggestion that you were sent here for treatment.
3: How long do I have to stay?
6: Until I'm convinced you are no longer a menace to society.
3: All right. Give me a test. I'll get out of here in a hurry.
6: I've just given you a test. And you failed badly.
3: Why? Because I can't remember being in trouble?
7: Well, that could happen to anyone.
6: No, not in your case, Mr. Lewis. Your mind has drawn a certain curtain across something it doesn't want to remember. The crime you committed is buried in your subconscious mind. Until you can remember everything that happened from the time you opened that door down to the present moment, I shall have to detain you. When you remember your crime and the reason you committed it, you can walk out of here a free man.
7: But you're pretty sure I won't do it, aren't you? Okay, I'm going to fool you. Dr. Dunlap, Miss Adams, you're witnesses to what he said.
6: Understand, Mr. Lewis, I'm interested in reasons.
7: You'll get everything. You're a man of your word. I'll be on the street tomorrow. Come on, Miss Adams. Outside in the corridor, I felt so relieved, I threw my arms around Amy and gave her a big kiss. Then we walked hand in hand toward the stairway. We met a couple of nurses, and Amy stopped to talk to them. I walked back to Professor Bird's office and listened at the door. He and Dr. Dunlap were still talking about me. I heard them mention my name. I opened the door real easy so they wouldn't notice it.
8: Why, he's been a walking zombie. He couldn't talk, had to be fed, bathed, and put to bed like a child. I'm really very encouraged. It wouldn't surprise me a bit if he recovered.
6: Don't be absurd, Dunlap. Such cases never recover. You'll struggle a few weeks, try to remember, then chuck it.
8: Oh, by the way, I think I ought to know. What did he do?
6: Well, I understand I don't want it noised around. But you'd better tell his nurse that he's dangerous. Especially when he thinks he smells perfume.
8: Oh, yes. Yes, he did mention perfume.
6: For your information alone, the man's a killer.
8: Really?
6: A rattlesnake. He strangled a woman with his hands, and he'll do it again. Here, read his history.
7: That's all I heard, because Amy picked that moment to come and get me. But I'd heard enough to realize that something was terribly wrong. Me? A killer? Why, I never hurt anyone in my life. I'd been framed. Somebody had committed the murder and pinned it on me because I'd lost my memory and couldn't defend myself. The only way to get free was to recall everything that happened, every single thing from the moment I opened that door. What if I couldn't remember? What if I never remembered? It meant being kept here, locked up for life, for a crime I didn't commit. Nice spot for an innocent man.
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1: Between the acts of Suspense, this is Truman Bradley for Roma Wines. 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
7: When I promised Professor Bird that I'd give him the whole story the next day, I was absolutely sure I could do it. But I couldn't. I couldn't remember a single thing that happened during that lost time. Absolutely blank I was.
3: I racked my brain for a clue, lay awake nights torturing myself until I nearly had a nervous breakdown. Then, after about 3 months, I gave up. Just like Professor Bird said I would. Chucked it. When I did, a great feeling of relief came over me. It was like a heavy weight had been lifted off my chest. Amy noticed the change in me, and I told her the reason one night very late when she came in. She didn't like it a bit.
4: Bob, no, you mustn't give up. Don't stop trying.
3: Amy, there must be some easier way to get out of this place.
4: Escape, you mean? You can't do it, Bob. There's a high wall.
3: Yeah. Well, there is another way. A sure way. I can go out feet first.
4: Feet first? Bob. Bob, you wouldn't do that.
3: I'm not going to spend the rest of my natural life in this insane asylum. If there's no other way to escape, I'll go out, like I said, in a box. Suddenly, she was crying like a kid. Helen used to cry like that. It never struck me before, but Amy was a lot like Helen. As I watched her, it almost seemed like she was Helen. I guess I got a little mixed up because I put my arm around her and lifted her face up to mine. For a second, I seemed to be holding Helen. Then I got things straightened out in my mind. I stepped back. Sorry, Amy. Guess I got a little out of line.
4: That's all right, Bob.
3: I wouldn't want you to think I was... Well, you know...
4: No? Why not?
3: Hmm? Well, you're going to be Mrs. Dr. Dunlap.
4: No, that's off, Bob. There's somebody else.
3: Oh, who is it? She didn't answer. Didn't have to, I knew. She stood there looking like she expected me to do something about it. But I didn't. Then she beckoned to me and made a hush sign, and I followed her out of the room. The ward was quiet. Everyone was asleep. We tiptoed into the solarium and shut the door.
4: I suppose you know this is liable to cost me my job.
3: Look at that moon.
4: Bob, you wouldn't really do anything to yourself, would you?
3: Why not? I'm not doing myself or anyone else much good locked up in this place.
4: Bob, dying isn't the answer.
3: Yes, it is, Amy. Dying is the answer to everything.
4: Oh, Bob, don't talk like that.
3: You know, in Burma once, in the jungle, I saw a snake right close to me. A king cobra, it was. I stood perfectly still, hoping it hadn't seen me. I didn't breathe. Then finally, I couldn't stand it anymore. I made a quick jump. But he got me. Right through the leg, here. It was a swell chance to die. But I didn't want to. I crawled through the jungle to a first aid station. And I managed to pull through. For what? I'd have been better off to die right there.
4: Oh, no, no.
3: I kept on talking like that, hardly knowing what I was saying, because I had a queer feeling that I was telling it to Helen and letting her know what I'd gone through for her. Helen always wanted security, and I went out there to get it for her. Those oil companies paid big money.
4: Bob, if you could only remember who it was when you opened that door.
3: Yeah. What's that perfume you're wearing?
4: What? Perfume? You know we aren't allowed to use perfume.
3: Funny, I could swear. Lean closer. Of course you are. It's that same stuff that...
4: Go on. Why don't you?
3: What?
4: Kiss me. I want you to.
8: Sorry to interrupt. But we do have rules here.
3: Hold it, Dr. Dunlap. The light isn't necessary.
8: Go to your room, Mr. Lewis.
3: That's all right, but don't throw the hooks into Amy. It wasn't her fault.
4: Never mind, Bob. I can defend myself. Go along.
3: I knew she could handle him, so I went up to my room. Besides, I had something on my mind. While I was holding Amy in my arms, I had a vision, I guess you'd call it. I saw Helen. She was lying on the bed. The doctor was bending over her. The room was crowded with people. Everyone was tense.

0: You're sunk, Bob. He was furious. I'm discharged, and you're going to be put in another ward.
1: By the louse, he can't get away with it.
0: Listen, listen. Shh. I know how you can escape.
1: What? How?
0: Ella quit her job. She's leaving in the morning. Her car will be parked in the driveway outside the solarium. All you have to do is get in the car, lie down on the floor, and pull a rug over you.
1: Oh, Amy, that's screwy. How would I get outside? The solarium door is always locked.
0: That's it. Ella's going to unlock it before she turns in her keys.
1: Yeah? But I'd be seen.
0: No, no, they'll all be in church. It's Sunday, Bob.
1: Oh.
0: The minute they start to sing, open the door and slip out. Oh, Bob, it's the chance of a lifetime. Ella leaving makes it easy. She'll drive right through the front gate and they won't even stop her. Oh, Bob, say you'll do it. I can't go away and leave you here.
1: Well, what did I have to lose? Besides, she started to cry and carry on, so I said, all right. And the funny part of it was, it did work. I'll bet we were 50 miles from the asylum before they knew I was missing. Ella picked up Amy at the edge of town and hit for the open road. We kept going. The girls got me a hot dog at a roadside stand. We kept on. We began to wonder where we'd spend the night. I didn't know where I was, but Ella said she knew of a little motel, one of those places where they don't ask any questions. It was late before we found the place. We took two bungalows, the girls in one, me in the other. I got them settled for the night and then started to leave. Amy followed me outside.
2: Bob, just a minute.
0: Goodness, it's dark. Where are you?
1: Here.
0: Oh. You forgot something, Bob.
1: Oh.
0: Oh, Bob.
1: You're sweet. Why, you're trembling like a leaf. Scared?
0: It could be that. We've been very lucky all day.
1: Yes. But I think we'd better split up tomorrow.
0: Oh, no.
1: Don't you see? They're only looking for me. They don't connect me with you girls, but Dr. Dunlap's no fool. He's probably figured it out by this time. If we travel together, we're sure to be caught.
0: No, no. If we separate, I'll never find you again. Bob, don't you want me?
1: Amy, don't talk like that.
0: If you're still thinking of Helen...
1: I'm not. She's dead.
0: Oh. You know.
1: Sure. But who told you?
0: Dr. Dunlap.
1: Funny, never mentioned it to me. What else did he tell you?
0: Oh, Bob, she isn't here anymore, and we are.
1: I pulled away from her and walked across to my bungalow. I guess she thought I was sore.
0: Bob?
1: I wasn't. It was just that I knew I couldn't make her understand. It was something I couldn't explain to anyone. Helen wasn't gone. She'd never be gone, not to me. I opened the door and went in. The bungalow was a crummy little place. Reminded me of that hole I lived in Burma. I was groggy from driving all day. Amy had started me thinking of Helen. I laid there on the bed, remembering things. The night I met Helen. The first time we danced together. Our wedding. Our honeymoon at Jack Pomeroy's cottage in the Berkshires. I didn't know Jack very well then, but she did. Those were happy days. What you don't know doesn't hurt you. I was happy afterwards, too. Each time I forgave her, we'd go on another honeymoon. She called it starting over from scratch. But I never should have gone away. That's what did it. She couldn't take it. Well, I'll go up to Fitchburg tomorrow and we'll patch things up. Someone's knocking at the door. That's funny. Nobody knows I'm back in town. Hello?
3: Bob, let me in.
1: Who is it?
3: Bob, I want to talk to you.
1: Well, I'll be... Who told you I was here?
3: What?
1: Come in.
0: Bob, listen, I was talking it over with Ella, and she thinks you're right.
1: Oh, I get it. I met Sam Bradley today. He must have phoned you.
0: Bob, you're half asleep.
1: Or maybe he phoned Jack Pomeroy.
0: Who in the world...
1: That's the answer. You and Jack want to beat me to the punch.
0: Oh. No. No.
1: Why didn't Jack come with you? Didn't he have the guts?
0: Easy now, Bob. Let's sit down and talk.
1: Get away from me.
0: Very well, I'll have to call Dr. Dunlap.
1: Get away from that phone.

0: Sit down.
1: Better sit down. Ah. Merry Christmas, Helen.
2: So, that's it. All right. I'm sitting.
1: Who did you say you'd call?
2: Dr. Dunlap.
1: Is that a new one?
2: Or Dr. Hoffman. He'll give you a nice cold bath.
1: That's supposed to be funny. What do you want here, anyway?
2: Well, you've been sick. I thought you might need me.
1: Need you? I never needed you. I know it now.
2: All right. Then maybe I need you.
1: And that's a lie. Because I happen to know what the score is. Sam Bradley told me. What about my home? Somebody else is living in it. What a rotten deal. I'm fighting snakes and mud and slime, sweating it out in swill piles and wondering if I'll ever see daylight again. And you're here in Boston having the time of your life on my money. You didn't want me to come back. But me, like a fool, I used to drop off to sleep thinking of you. And then pick you up in my dream. I could hear you laugh. See you dancing. Smell the perfume in your hair. I talked to you and you answered me. We planned things we'd do when I got back. And all the time you were hoping I'd never come back.
2: Bob, dear, don't cry. Don't cry. Come on, let's go talk to Ella.
3: Sure.
2: I'm only trying to help you.
3: You helped me enough. I promised Bradley I'd kill you when I found you. I've got to go through with it.
2: Bob, I love you.
3: Oh, not frightened, huh?
2: You won't hurt me, Bob. I love you.
3: The last time you begged for mercy.
2: Bob, I'm Amy. This is Amy. I'm Amy. Don't do it. Bob.

I was pressing my fingers into her throat. She died game this time. Didn't kick or make much of a struggle like she did before. It was almost like she wanted me to do it. And yet, as long as she lasted, she seemed to be begging me with her eyes not to do it. It didn't take long. Then she went limp and I let her fall to the floor. When I let go of her, I kind of lost track of things. Another blackout. I woke up about a week ago. It's taken me this long to get things straightened out. It's winter now, my nurse tells me. I think she's lying, but I can't prove it. You see, there's no window in my room. The walls are padded, and the furniture's nailed to the floor.

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0: Robert Young may soon be seen in the Hal Wallace Paramount production, The Searching Wind. 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
1: Thursday,
0: June 6th, 1946, 80 years ago today. Its title? The High Wall. This episode of Suspense originally aired
1: Sunday,
0: January 19th, 1958. Its title? The Crowded Void.
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3: Life is a series of choices, many of them uncomfortable. As when one is compelled to choose between what he wants to do and what he ought to do. The child learns through tears, chastisement, and example to curb his compulsive desires and cooperate in his society. And in this, he is assisted by the grown-ups around him. But what about the grown-up? Who is there to assist him when he is caught between the horns of the ancient dilemma, love or duty? Caught also 8,000 feet above the earth, with the lives of 47 people depending on his decision. Listen, listen then, as Bartlett Robinson stars in The Crowded Void, which begins in exactly 1 minute.
4: Another visit with Joe and Daphne Forsythe.
5: Joe? Joe?
6: Huh?
5: Come on, Joe, get up. It's 2 o'clock.
6: What do you want?
5: Joe, you gotta get off that couch and fix up the yard.
6: Oh,
5: Joe.
6: Saturday. Let me sleep.
5: No, we've got to keep the place in good shape. Now rise and shine.
6: Oh, come on, Daphne. I'll do it tomorrow.
5: Tomorrow. Always tomorrow. You can't keep putting things off.
6: I don't. Who was it bought the savings bond to take care of our future?
5: Who suggested the idea?
6: Well, who read the story in the paper that told about bonds being a good investment because they pay off $4 for every $3?
5: And who pointed out the article for you to read?
6: Well...
5: Right. And now I'm pointing out the yard to you. Our bonds are guaranteed by the government. Our grass isn't. Mow.
6: That proves it.
5: What?
6: A little knowledge in the hands of the wrong person can be dangerous.
5: What does that mean?
6: You know one plain, simple fact. Bonds are a good investment. Now, you not only use it to get me to buy a bond a month on a payroll savings plan, but you'll probably use it against me the rest of my life.
5: If it gets you to mow the yard, I will. Move out, boy.
6: I'm going. But understand this. My next wife is going to show more respect for my hard work.
5: So would I if I ever saw any. Bye.
6: Murder.
2: And now... The Crowded Void, starring Bartlett Robinson. A tale well calculated to keep you in suspense.

0: Your attention, please. Pacific Central Airways announces the immediate departure of southbound flight 17 for Los Angeles. Now loading at gate number 2.
1: I stood on the ramp at San Francisco Airport and watched my passengers spring out to the plane. And the telegram in my jacket pocket felt like a sheet of lead. Usually it made me proud to think that these strangers would trust their lives to me in the blackness overhead. Tonight, I was scared.
2: Hey, Sam.
1: Yeah, Mel.
2: I've got our Los Angeles weather.
1: Oh, how is it?
2: Not much better than it is here. Fog and drizzle, 500-foot ceiling, lowering, half-a-mile visibility, extreme turbulence.
1: Whew. Anything else?
2: Yeah, they got planes stacked up to 5,000 feet over L.A. International waiting to land.
1: Oh, brother.
2: The dispatcher wants to know if you're going to cancel.
1: Well, I'd sure hate to.
2: I know. You heard anything more?
1: No, not since the telegram. I should never have taken this flight.
2: Oh, look, Sam, you didn't know when you left L.A. that she was...
1: I shouldn't have left her.
2: Well, there's no use beating yourself for it now.
1: Yes, and there's no use bouncing around over L.A. with a plane full of passengers. Well, we'll cancel for a while and wait it out here until the traffic thins out.
0: Captain Bradley of Pacific Central Airlines.
1: You have Sally tell the passengers.
0: Captain Bradley of Pacific Central Airlines.
1: Hey, that's me.
0: You have a long-distance call at the dispatcher's desk. A long-distance call.
1: Yes, yes, I'm coming.
0: For Captain Bradley. Your Northern Airlines passenger, R.T. Eckler, please report...
3: Oh, here you are, Captain. It's Los Angeles.
1: Thanks. Hello?
4: Sam, this is Dr. Lambert.
1: Yes, Doctor.
4: You get my wire?
1: Yes.
4: When are you getting in, son?
1: Well, I don't know. We're canceling the flight... The weather's all socked in down there, Doctor.
4: Oh.
1: What's wrong?
4: Well, she's in labor. I'm with her now.
1: Is she all right?
4: Well, I don't like it. Not after the last one.
1: Well, Doctor, she'll pull through, won't she?
4: She's afraid she won't. What? She's afraid she'll die, Sam, without seeing you. Now, you get down there, son, just as soon as you can.
1: Yes, yes. Can I talk to her?
4: Well, all right.
5: Sam?
1: Oh, Jeannie, I'm sorry. I shouldn't have left.
5: It's all right, darling. I guess the stork caught a tailwind. Sam, I'm scared. I'm so scared.
1: Jeannie.
5: What if I never see you again? Oh, darling, get here quick. Please get here.
1: I'll be there. You hang on. I'll be there. Dispatcher?
6: Yes, sir?
1: Flight 17 will go out on schedule.
0: This is the last call for Pacific Central Airlines flight number 17 for Los Angeles. All aboard, please.
7: Hi, Sam. Is we is or is we ain't?
1: We'll go, Sally. Where's Mel?
7: In the cockpit. Sam, would you stop and talk to the woman in seat 11 with the baby?
1: Hmm? Oh. All right. Why, first flight?
7: Yes, she's terrified. Her name's Gordon.
1: Okay. Oh, pardon me, sir. Excuse me, may I get through, please? Well, Mrs. Gordon?
8: Hmm? Yes?
1: What's this little character's name? Hi there, Butch.
8: She's a little girl, Captain. Her name's Nita.
1: Yes, she sure is cute. Hey, Nita.
8: She likes you, Captain. Do you have children?
1: No, not yet. My wife's expecting now.
8: Oh?
1: She lost the first one. Hey, look at that yawn.
8: Yes. She's not about to let an airplane ride interfere with her sleep. Captain, are we going in this fog?
1: Why, sure, it's perfectly okay. Well, good night, Nita. You sleep tight. Oh, Mrs. Gordon.
8: Yes?
1: Don't worry.
8: All right, Captain. Thank you.
1: You bet. Oh, Sally.
9: Yes, sir?
1: Come on forward, please. You're right. That woman's scared to death. Keep an eye on her. It's going to be rough over L.A.
9: All right, Sam.
1: And you'd better get dinner cleared away by the time we make Paso Robles.
9: I'll start serving as soon as we're aloft.
2: Sam, the dispatcher's on with the 9 o'clock weather.
1: Oh, hand me my headset, huh?
2: All right.
10: Bakersfield reports ceiling 500, 1 mile visibility. Los Angeles weather. Los Angeles International now 300 feet, 1/4 mile visibility, light drizzle. Situation deteriorating, extreme turbulence. This is Pacific Central.
2: Not so good, Sam. You're going to cancel?
1: Nope. Let's crank them up.
2: Well, whatever you say. Number three, prop clear.
1: Turning, number three.
2: Eight blades, switch and boost on.
1: Bring in mixture on number three.
2: All right.
1: Number four, clear.
2: Clear.
1: Turning number four.
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10: 462, San Francisco Center advises possible delay over Los Angeles due to weather and extremely heavy airway traffic. Do you wish to cancel?
2: Sam, you catch that?
1: Tell him negative. We're going.
2: Negative. 462 departing on schedule. Out.

0: moment, we continue with the second act of Suspense.
1: Memo on medals. Interesting information about our military awards and decorations. For almost the first half century of its existence, from 1862 till 1904, the original design of the Medal of Honor was identical for both the Army and Navy. A five-pointed star with a large medallion in the center showing the goddess of wisdom, Minerva, warding off the figure of discord. The Navy Medal of Honor hung suspended from its ribbon by a small anchor. The Army Medal of Honor by an eagle resting on crossed cannons. Originally, the ribbon was the same for both branches of service. 13 vertical stripes of red and white topped with a blue border. In 1904, the Army changed its medal to the present design, with just the head profile of Minerva in the center of a smaller star backed with a green enamel laurel wreath. In 1913, the Navy changed its Medal of Honor service ribbon, and in 1919 made an additional change, resulting in the present-day design, five white stars on a field of blue. The Medal of Honor, today as in the past, remains the highest military decoration that can be earned by an American serviceman for devotion and valor above and beyond the call of duty. It is an inspiring call to great sacrifice and dedication, undimmed throughout the long years of our history as a free people.
0: And now, starring Bartlett Robinson, Act Two of The Crowded Void.
2: Awful rough out there. You getting tired, Sam?
3: No, I'm okay.
2: Hey! What's the matter?
3: I forgot to make our Santa Barbara position report.
2: Relax, boss. I made it.
3: Oh. I don't know what's wrong with me tonight.
2: I do. Jeannie will be okay, Sam.
3: I hope so, Mel.
2: I have us at Malibu intersection in 30 seconds. We're 4 minutes late.
3: Okay. Call Los Angeles approach control.
2: Roger. Los Angeles approach control. This is Pacific Central 462. Over.
4: This is Los Angeles approach control. Go ahead.
2: This is 462. Over Malibu intersection at 2255. 8,000 feet. Instrument flight plan to Los Angeles International. Estimate Los Angeles at 2302. Do you have an approach clearance for us? Over.
4: Negative. Hold on the Los Angeles range. Maintain 8,000 feet until further instructions. Out.
3: Oh, no. Ask him how long we'll have to wait.
2: Okay, sir. Approach control, this is Pacific Central 462. Can you give me an estimate on how long we'll have to hold? Over.
4: 462, at least 20 minutes delay. Request you hold your radio transmissions to a minimum. There are five other commercial airliners and a flight of Air Force jets stacked below you. Out.
2: I guess he told us.
3: 20 minutes.
2: I'm sorry, Sam.
3: Yeah. Well, at least we're in line.
2: Hmm?
3: Brother, that's rough. Better put on the seatbelt light, Mel.
2: It's been on for 5 minutes.
3: What? Well, thanks.
5: Sam. Sam, how long until we land?
3: About 20 minutes more. Why, have you got a date?
5: Oh, Sam.
3: Oh, I'm sorry, Sally. What's the trouble?
5: It's Mrs. Gordon.
3: Mrs. Gordon?
5: The woman with the baby. She wants to speak to you. She knows we're late and the rough air doesn't help, and now the baby senses it and it's howling its head off. The others are getting nervous, too, and I just can't handle it.
3: Well, take it easy, Sally. Mel, go on back.
2: Yes, sir.
5: No, Sam. You. She wants to talk to the captain.
3: She wants me to leave the cockpit now? Don't be silly.
5: Please, Sam, please.
2: Go on back, Sam. I can handle it.
3: I know you can, but... Okay, Mel. But hold our assigned altitude. You wait here, Sally, until you get hold of yourself. Well, here, here, what's this? Now, what's the matter, Nita?
6: What do you suppose is the matter? She's scared to death.
3: Now, now, Mrs. Gordon, why don't you let the stewardess take her and give her some warm milk?
6: No, we're going to crash. I want her with me.
3: Mrs. Gordon, nobody's going to crash.
6: How do you know? You don't even know where we are. We're lost, that's
3: Mrs. what. Mrs. Gordon, if we were lost, do you think I'd be back here with you?
6: Well, no. Oh, Captain. I'm sorry. But when you talked to me before, you seemed worried yourself, and I got thinking about it.
3: Well, you thought I was bothered about the weather?
6: Yes.
3: Well, it wasn't that. I'll tell you why I looked worried. My wife is in the hospital having a baby right this minute. The doctor called me just before we took off.
6: How awful. And you're flying anyway?
3: Well, she's in Los Angeles.
6: In Los Angeles?
3: Yes.
6: And that's why we came?
3: What do you mean?
6: That's why we came, isn't it, Captain? You wouldn't have tried it otherwise, would you?
3: Mrs. Gordon, this is a scheduled flight. My wife's condition has nothing to do with it.
6: It does, too. You're afraid for her, and you brought us with you. Now we're all going to be killed. You have no right to
7: this. Okay, I'll take care of her. I'll try to get her to take a sedative.
3: Well, you'd better, Sally. I don't know how much more I can take tonight.
7: Oh, Sam. Mel wants you in the cockpit. Something's gone wrong down below.
3: Yeah, Mel, what's wrong?
2: Put on your headset. We got trouble.
3: What?
4: Air Force Jet 439. Any Air Force jet in the flight of 7,000 holding on Los Angeles radio. Do you read me? Over.
2: He's been trying to contact a flight of F-100s for 5 minutes.
3: At 7,000? We're still holding 8?
2: Yes, sir. Listen.
4: Attention all aircraft holding on Los Angeles range. We've lost contact with a flight of 3 F-100 jets holding at 7,000 on Los Angeles radio. All aircraft above 7,000 maintain present altitude until further advised.
3: Oh, Mel, we've had it. They can't get them out of there until they contact them. They'll never clear us through a flight of jets.
2: Clear us through them? I hope to tell you they won't. If they do, I get out and walk.
3: Ask approach control for the estimated delay.
2: Sam, how is he going to know until he contacts the jets?
3: Ask him.
2: You're the boss. Los Angeles approach control. This is Pacific Central 462. You have an estimated approach time for us. Over.
4: This is approach control. Negative. Negative. The delay is indefinite. Repeat. The delay is indefinite. Indefinite. Indefinite.
3: Indefinite. Indefinite. Indefinite. It couldn't be indefinite. Give me a time. Something to wait for. Don't just say indefinite. Suppose I let down anyway. It's a big sky. They're fast and I'm slow, but it's a big sky. What are the odds? What are Jeannie's odds?
8: Oh, darling, get here. Please get here quick. Please get here.
3: I'll be there, Jeannie. You just hang on. I'll be there.
2: Sam! Hey, Sam, what's wrong?
3: I got the controls.
2: No, Sam, let me fly.
3: I got,
2: will you?
3: Tell him I'm letting down.
2: You what?
3: Get your hands off. Tell him.
2: Approach control, this is 462. We're... Sam, we can't...
3: Tell him.
2: This is 462. We're commencing descent from 8,000. Out.
4: Say again. 462. Maintain your altitude. Do not descend. There is jet traffic at 7,000. Do you read me?
3: Start the landing checkoff list.
2: We can't do it, Sam. Those jets will clobber.
3: Checkoff list.
4: Mixtures
3: full rich.
2: Mixtures full rich.
3: Carburetor air direct.
2: Carburetor air direct.
4: And
2: throttle's coming back.
4: Do you read me, 462?
2: Throttle's coming back.
4: 462.
2: Sam, don't do it.
4: 462.
0: In just a moment, we continue with the third act of Suspense.
1: We have, together, ample capacity in freedom to defend freedom. This is NATO, the North Atlantic Treaty Organization. The military organization of NATO has four major components. The military committee, consisting of the chief of staff of each member country. The standing group, which represents the chiefs of staff from France, the United Kingdom, and the United States. The commands, by geographic location. And the Canadian United States Regional Planning Group. Of these, the military committee is the senior authority. The United States of America is a part of NATO. You should be aware of and alert to the programs and objectives of the North Atlantic Treaty Organization.
0: And now, starring Bartlett Robinson, Act Three of The Crowded Void.
4: Air Force Jet 439. Any Air Force jet at 7,000.
3: What's her altitude?
4: There may be traffic descending on you.
3: 7,500 feet.
4: Clear the pattern.
3: Sam, you just can't do this.
4: Intersection.
3: Dropping into a flight of F-100s and this monster, they'll run us down in seconds. Just read me my altitude.
4: 462. What is your altitude? Are you descending?
3: Don't answer him. And keep your eyes open, Mel.
9: Keep my eyes open? I can't even see our wingtips. Sam, for the last time, you're at 7,300 feet. 300 feet more and we'll be in them.
3: Close my cowl flaps.
7: Sam, are we landing?
3: Yes.
7: Oh, wonderful.
3: Altitude, Mel.
9: 7,200, oh, brother.
7: Sam, I tried the sedative on that woman. It worked. Mrs. Gordon, the baby, the other passengers, they're all as calm as clams now.
3: What? What did you say?
7: Mrs. Gordon and the baby and the other passengers are just as calm.
9: 7,100.
3: Mrs. Gordon, the baby, the passengers. Mrs. Gordon, the baby, the passengers. 47 human beings. 49 counting Mel and Sally. They're depending on me. And I'm gambling their lives. Down there somewhere beneath those lost screaming jets, one human being depending on me. The odds? They're too great. Mel!
9: Yeah, Sam?
3: Give me climbing power, quick!
9: Bringing in climbing power.
3: Let's get up out of here. Oh, let's get up out of here.
9: Altitude 71, lifting, climbing.
3: Whoa!
9: You hear that, Sam?
3: Yes, I heard. Jeannie, darling, hang on for a little while longer. Hang on, Jeannie. I'll get there as soon as I can.
10: Arrival of flight number 17 from San Francisco.
3: You taxied up to the ramp, Mel. I've had it. Just follow that last jet.
0: Okay, Skipper.
4: Pacific Central 462, this is Los Angeles Tower. Is your captain's name Bradley, Sam Bradley?
0: Uh-oh. There goes your license, Sam. Mine too, probably.
3: No, no, not yours. Just answer him.
0: This is 462. Affirmative.
4: I have a man waiting at your spot with a message. Don't miss him.
3: Message? It's Jeannie. I know it. I'm going back. You shut her down, Mel. Oh, pardon me, sir. Please, ma'am, will you excuse me? Move, will you, please?
11: It was a nice landing, Captain.
3: I'm sorry. Let me through, please. Hey, you from approach control?
12: Yes, Captain Bradley.
3: Yes.
12: Captain, I'm sorry I blew my top at you on the radio. Everybody's jittery tonight. We thought you said you were letting down.
3: This message. They said you had a message.
12: Oh, yeah, the hospital call.
3: Yes.
12: You got a little boy. 7 pounds, 3 ounces.
3: What about my wife?
12: Well, now, take it easy, Captain. Take it easy. She's all right.
3: She's all right. Are you positive?
12: Well, that's what the man said.
3: She's all right. Sally, she's all right. Help, Mrs. Gordon. She had a little boy, and she's all right.
13: Oh, I'm so glad. You were frantic about her, weren't you?
3: Oh, gosh, I guess so.
13: And I had to be so silly. I'm sorry, really, I am.
3: No, no, Mrs. Gordon, you were all right.
13: No, I wasn't. I wasn't. But I'm glad we came.
3: Yes, Mrs. Gordon. I'm glad you came, too.
0: Suspense. In which Bartlett Robinson starred in William N. Robeson's production of The Crowded Void by Michael Frost. Supporting Mr. Robinson in The Crowded Void were Ellen Morgan, Shirley Mitchell, Dee Tatum, John Daner, Barney Phillips, and Sam Pierce. 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
1: This is The Mysterious Traveler, inviting you to join me on another journey into the realm of the strange and the terrifying. I hope you will enjoy the trip, that it will thrill you a little and chill you a little. So settle back, get a good grip on your nerves, and be comfortable, if you can, as we drop in on a very clever gentleman. A gentleman who perfected an ingenious plan to be rid of people he disliked without ever having to suffer for it. I call his story Killer at Large. My friend, Mr. Jeffrey Andrews, is temporarily confined to a hospital, so we're going there to meet him. He's just been given a routine checkup by a new staff physician, Dr. French.
2: Well, Dr. French, how am I?
3: You seem to be in fine physical shape, Mr. Andrews.
2: Guess you'll have to be letting me go soon, eh?
3: Yeah, I certainly hope so.
2: Well, I've had a good rest, but I look forward to getting back into harness again. I'm Andrews First, you know.
3: Andrews First?
2: That's the name of my business. You see, my name is Andrews.
3: Yes?
2: So I named my firm Andrews First. And all my advertising carried the line. When you think of building materials, think of Andrews First.
3: Oh, yes. Very clever.
2: Used to drive my competitors crazy with my advertising. Yes, I pulled off many a smart deal. And I always let the world in on it. After all, what's the use of doing something smart if no one knows about it?
3: Well, the urge to boast is certainly human.
2: For instance, you probably don't know why I'm here. Haven't had a chance to study my case yet, I suppose.
3: No, not in detail.
2: Oh, then sit down. I'll tell you. It's really one of the cleverest deals I've ever swung. Now tell me, have you ever wanted to get rid of someone?
3: Get rid of someone? You mean, kill them?
2: Exactly. Kill them.
3: No, I don't believe I have. Why?
2: Because most people have at one time or another. But they don't do it. They're afraid. Afraid of the law and of being punished.
3: Well, that's what the law is for. To restrain people's violent impulses.
2: Exactly. Unless you happen to be smarter than the law, as I was. Because, you see, I figured out how to get rid of not just one person, but of two. Two people I disposed of and can't ever be punished for it.
3: That's an unusual achievement.
2: You disprove? But I'm going to tell you how I did it. As I said, what's the use of being clever if people don't know about it? And since the law can't touch me, why not? To make it clear, Doctor, I'll go back to the very beginning. To that evening when I arrived home from work to find my wife Judith and my best friend and personal physician at that time, Alex Hearn, deep in conversation. They jumped apart guiltily as I entered the room and closed the door.
4: Oh, Jeff, it's you.
2: Yes, I left the office early. Hello, Alex. How are you?
5: Fine, Jeff. And you?
2: Oh, a little tired. I've been working late quite a bit recently.
5: Yes, sir, Judith was saying. So what's this about you buying a share in a new invention that's going to make you richer than Rockefeller?
2: I've picked up a half interest in a new system of television, Alex. Three-dimensional television in color.
5: Sounds big.
2: Big. It's colossal, man. It's still in the blueprint stage, but we'll iron the bugs out soon. But what were you two plotting so busily when I came in?
4: Plotting? Well, dear, we were just talking. Nothing serious.
5: I was giving Judith a little professional advice, that's all.
2: Oh, don't you feel well, darling?
4: It's nothing, Jeff. Nothing at all.
2: Oh, whatever it is, I want to know about it.
4: Well, it's just that I've been having headaches lately. That's all.
2: But why didn't you tell me, Judith?
4: I didn't want to worry you over nothing.
5: It's really nothing serious. I've given Judith a prescription that will help her. Well, I think I better run along now. Got another call to make. You take care of yourselves now, both of you.
2: As Alex left, I knew from his manner he and Judith had not told me the truth. They were keeping some secret from me. Could Judith be seriously ill and they didn't want me to know? Or was it possible Judith and Alex were... No, no, that couldn't be. A thing like that might happen to other couples, but not to Judith and me. And yet, they were concealing something, and I had to know what. So I took steps to find out.
6: Mr. Andrews, I'm from the Apex Detective Agency. I have here the report on your wife you asked for.
2: Yes, please sit down.
6: Thank you.
2: What have you learned?
6: Your wife left the house at 11:30 this morning. She caught the noon train into town. From the station, she went directly to the Union Department Store.
2: Whom did she meet there?
6: Oh, she didn't meet anyone, Mr. Andrews. She just looked around, then had lunch in the restaurant. But afterwards...
2: Yes, go on.
6: Well, she made a telephone call. A few minutes later, she's picked up at the entrance by a man in a dark green car.
2: You got the license number, I hope.
6: Yes, sir. The car belongs to Alexander Hearn, who lives...
2: Never mind. I know his address.
6: We need to handle hundreds of such cases, Mr. Andrews. I suppose you'll want me to keep following it till I get all the necessary evidence.
2: No. I know what you're thinking. It's not so.
6: Yeah, and naturally I sympathize, Mr. Andrews. Of course, it's a shock to learn your wife is deceiving you and...
2: Why, you... Stop! You're choking me. It isn't so. Do you hear? My wife loves me. There's nothing between them. Nothing!
6: I didn't mean anything. I just thought you'd want me to...
2: Get out of here. There's nothing between them. How easily I'd said that. And yet... Why should Judith meet Alex secretly in town? Where had they gone after they had eluded the detective? I wanted to trust her, but what was their secret? I had to find out. And that night, when I returned home, I casually questioned Judith. What did you do with yourself today, darling?
4: Oh, I got so bored, I went into town for some inexpensive window shopping.
2: Oh, why didn't you phone me? I'd have taken you to lunch.
4: Well, I knew how busy you were, dear, so I ate by myself.
2: What did you do after lunch? Taking a show?
4: No, just window shopped. Then came home on the 4 o'clock train.
2: Huh. Sounds like a lonely day. You should have taken someone with you.
4: Well, I didn't decide to go until the last moment. Anyway, I like to window shop alone. Jeff, you look so strange. Aren't you feeling well?
2: I'm all right. Just a little tired.
4: Oh, poor darling, you're working much too hard these days. You must stop it, Jeff. Really, you must.
2: I settled down, pretending to read. But my mind was spinning tormentedly. I didn't decide to go until the last moment. Anyway, I liked to window shop alone. How easily her answers had come, as though she'd rehearsed them. But they were lies, all of them. Could the detective have been right and I wrong? No, I couldn't believe that. I had no proof. I had to have faith in Judith. I made myself believe I was doing her an injustice. But the very next evening, I found Alex at the house again. He and Judith were walking in the garden, speaking together in low tones, so secretly, they didn't even notice me.
7: Now, Judith, you must listen to me.
4: No, Alex, I won't.
7: I tell you, we can't go on like this.
4: But if we're careful, Jeff may never find out.
7: But he's bound to. People will begin to notice and talk. Sooner or later, Jeff will know that something's wrong. And the longer we wait, the worse it'll be in the end.
4: I know. Oh, Alex, I can't bear to hurt him.
7: Oh, Judith, I understand how you feel, but... It can't be helped. Now, I have a plan worked out that can't fail.
4: A plan, Alex?
7: Two psychiatrists who are friends of mine will sign the papers, and Jeff will be quietly committed to a private sanitarium. We'll make him think it's just for a short rest. He'll never suspect a thing.
4: Oh, Alex, I couldn't.
7: But we can't go on hiding the truth from him like this. Believe me, Judith, it's the only way out.
4: All right, I'll do whatever you say. But we mustn't let Jeff suspect what's happening.
2: And I'd had faith in her. I thought I was misjudging her when all along she and Alex had been scheming to railroad me into a sanitarium. Oh, it was a clever plan. Alex could manage it through his professional connections, and Judith would become administrator of my fortune. I almost let them know I'd overheard them. And then I got control of myself. There was a better way to handle the situation. I had to think about it and decide what to do. So I slipped quietly away. And a little later, I took Judith out for a drive as though I suspected nothing. But as I drove, I pondered how best to punish them.
4: What are you thinking about, Jeff? You've hardly said a word all evening. Jeff, I'm speaking to you.
2: I'm sorry, dear. I'm afraid my mind was on business.
4: You really are working too hard these days.
2: Oh, I'm not working that hard. Too bad we couldn't persuade Alex to come with us tonight. He's always such fun when he forgets he's a doctor.
4: That's because he puts his work completely out of his mind when he gets a chance to relax.
2: I suppose it would be better if I were like Alex.
4: Of course not, dear. I like you just as you are, Jeff. Silent moods and all. I wouldn't want you changed.
2: She lied. I knew she was lying. By now, I found it impossible to believe a word she said. I had too much evidence of the contrary.
8: Of course, Mr. Andrews, it's a shock to learn your wife is two-time in here.
9: But if we're careful, Jeff may never find out.
8: I have a plan worked out that can't fail. Two psychiatrists who are friends of mine will sign the papers, and Jeff will be quietly committed to a private sanitarium.
9: I like you just as you are, Jeff. Silent moods and all. I wouldn't want you changed.
2: How easily she said that. How smoothly she continued her deception. Bitter rage burned inside me, and deliberately I stepped hard on the throttle. We went faster and faster until Judith became frightened.
4: Jeff, why are you going so fast? We're doing more than 60, and there are a lot of curves in the road.
2: Don't worry, Judith. I'm a good driver.
4: Yes, but darling, we're almost up to 70. Now, Jeff, please slow down. We'll be killed.
2: Too bad Alex isn't with us. He'd enjoy this.
4: Now, Jeff, please, darling, slow down. There's a crossroads ahead, then a curve. Jeff, you'll kill us both.
2: I kept my foot hard on the throttle. I knew there was a curve ahead, and behind it a 300-foot drop into a canyon. I made up my mind. I'd drive over the cliff and end everything for both of us. If only I'd had Alex in the car, everything would be perfect. He deserved to die, too. At the thought, my mind cleared abruptly. How stupid it would be to kill myself and leave Alex unpunished when I knew perfectly just how to make him pay. I slowed the car as I planned all my moves. They were going to try to commit me to a home, were they? All right. I'd fall in with their plot. I'd actually help them by pretending to be unbalanced. I'd make it easy for them, and in a few days, a week perhaps, we'd see who was the cleverer. We'd see. Alex, I tell you, there's millions in this new system of television. Maybe billions.
4: Darling, you're speaking so loudly, everyone in the restaurant is watching.
2: Well, let them. What does it matter? Nothing can stop me now, man. In 5 years, I'll be one of the wealthiest men in the world. With my genius for organization...
7: Jeff, Judith tells me that last week you didn't go to your office at all. You just sat around the house and wouldn't say a word to anyone.
2: Oh, well, you know how it is, Alex. Sometimes a man feels a little blue. All geniuses are like that. Now, when I set up my new television network, I'll revolutionize world communication. I'll have a monopoly no one will be able to buck. And furthermore... I went on talking, seeing Alex's eyes narrow as he watched me. He saw in me all the symptoms of the manic depressive, the exaggerated ideas of importance, the extravagant dreams of wealth. Soon others would notice, my business associates, my friends, the servants. When that time came, I could count on a visit from Alex, bringing his psychiatrist friends to look me over. Yes, that visit would be coming very soon now. Very soon.
4: Jeff, darling. Alex has come to see you. He has two friends with him.
10: Hello, Jeff, old man. How are you?
2: Oh, just fine, Alex. For the last month, I've been working on the plans of my television network. It's going to be the biggest thing of the century.
10: Jeff, I want to talk to you. And I want you to meet some men I brought with me.
2: Oh, Alex, I've no time to talk with strangers.
10: They're two doctors. close friends of mine.
2: Well, what do they want? With my plans taking up all my time,
10: They're here because of your new project, Jeff. You see, Judith has been afraid you're working too hard these days.
4: I'm probably just being silly, darling. But I would like you to have a thorough examination before really starting on your new enterprise. You don't mind, do you?
2: Oh, I haven't time to bother with such things. You know, I have too much to do.
4: Hey, Jeff.
2: Oh, well. All right, but it mustn't take too long now.
10: They're waiting in the hall. I'll bring them right in.
2: At last, my patience was being rewarded. Alex and Judith's scheme was working perfectly, and so was mine. Alex brought in his friends and introduced them as Drs. Carlton and Marshall. Without waiting for them to question me, I plunged into an excited description of my plans. As I went on and on, I saw them look at each other and nod slightly. Then, as though they were satisfied, Dr. Marshall brought the conversation to a close.
11: That will be enough for the time being, Mr. Andrews. I should like to continue this discussion another time.
2: But, Doctor, I haven't finished telling you of my plans yet.
10: You need some rest, Jeff.
4: Yes, dear. You look so tired. Let me take you to your room.
2: Well, all right, Judith, but I can't rest long. I have too much work to do.
11: Alex, watch him carefully. There should soon be a definite change. The elated mood should give way to despondency. After that...
2: I couldn't help overhearing Dr. Marshall's words as Judith led me out of the room. Alex, watch him carefully. There should soon be a definite change. And he was correct. I knew the right symptoms just as well as he did. So the next day I became depressed. Refused to speak, claimed that I was being persecuted, and even pretended to cry in self-pity. And the following morning, Alex and his two friends were back again.
11: Good morning, Mr. Andrews.
10: You remember Dr. Marshall, Jeff, and Dr. Carlton?
4: Jeff, say hello to your guest.
2: No, leave me alone. I don't want to talk to anyone.
11: The other day, you were highly enthused about your new business venture. Don't you want to tell me more about it?
2: No. No one cares about my plans. I'm alone, all alone. Everyone's against me.
4: Jeff.
11: Do you feel this way often? I mean that everyone's against you and life isn't worth living?
2: Yes. How did you know?
11: Well, that's because I'm your friend. You can tell me all about it.
2: You don't know what it's like. To be all alone, to have no friends, to know that everyone hates you, wants to hurt you.
11: Yes, I understand. Well, I'll see that no one hurts you. Wouldn't you like to go someplace where you'd be safe? Where you'd be surrounded by people who were your friends, wanted to help you?
2: Yes, yes, I'd like that, but there isn't any such place.
11: I think I know one. But we've talked long enough for now.
10: Shall I have Judith take him in the garden?
11: Yes, yes, I think it will do him good.
10: Judith, perhaps a little fresh air would make Jeff feel better. Why don't you take him for a walk in the garden?
4: Yes, of course. Come, give me your hand, darling, and we'll go out in the sunshine for a while.
12: I'll call you when we're ready.
4: Yes, all right, Alex.
2: I let Judith lead me into the gardens. Through the library windows, I could see Alex and the two psychiatrists. Alex wasted no time getting them to sign the papers that would commit me to a home from which he and Judith would see I never emerged. But he didn't know that the signing of those papers meant my scheme had succeeded, not his. After a few minutes, Alex came to the door and called.
12: Judith, will you bring Jeff in now?
4: Yes, all right. Come along, dear.
2: All right, I'll come.
12: Oh, Jeff,

0: But I was smiling to myself in triumph as Judith opened the door to my room.
1: Come in, dear. Now, you just sit down and we'll take care of everything.
2: Now, you must have courage, Judith. It's almost over.
3: I think two bags will be enough for now. If Jeff needs anything later, you can take it to him.
1: Yes, Alex. Jeff, dear, what suits would you like? Jeff, what are you looking in that golf bag for?
4: Just something I've been keeping here. I've got it now.
1: Jeff, a revolver?
4: Yes. And fully loaded.
3: Well, what do you want the gun for, Jeff? Here, give it to me. I'll take care of it for you.
4: Stay where you are. That's better. I want to talk to you. I've been waiting quite a while for this moment.
1: What are you saying?
4: Oh, come, Judith. You don't have to pretend anymore.
3: Jeff, let me have that gun.
4: I want you to stand still or I'll shoot.
1: Alex, he means it.
4: Yes, I do mean it. Your little plot's been an extremely clever one.
3: Our little plot? What do you mean?
4: The idea of having me committed so you two could be rid of me. But you must admit I did help it along by my cooperation.
1: Jeff, what are you talking about?
4: It's no use pretending anymore, my dear. I've known everything for weeks. Ever since I overheard the two of you talking in the garden one evening.
1: You heard us talking in the garden? Then that was why you almost killed yourself and me that night when you were driving so fast.
4: Yes. I changed my mind because that would have left dear Alex still alive.
3: Jeff, you don't understand that conversation you overheard.
4: My best friend and my loving wife. Well, you'll be together without me, all right. But we'll be in different worlds.
1: You're mad, really mad.
4: Of course I am, my dear, of course. Haven't two reputable doctors signed papers testifying to the fact? Which, in the eyes of the law, relieves me of responsibility for my actions.
3: You aren't going to...
4: But I am.
1: Oh, no, Jeff.
4: Yes, my dear, yes. I'm going to give you both what you deserve. Death.
1: Oh, no, Jeff, no. You're wrong, darling. You must
4: There's
1: listen
4: nothing
1: to, us.
4: To listen. But I shall be as considerate as possible, my dear. I shall punish Alex first.
3: No, Jeff. We have been keeping a secret from you, but it's not the secret you think. You're wrong about the whole affair.
4: I don't think so, Alex.
1: Jeff, put that gun down. Jeff!
3: Jeff! But... Jeff, you should have listened. You...
1: You've killed him.
4: Yes, Judith. And now it's your turn. I shall be lonely without you. I loved you so much.
1: Jeff, darling, you mustn't kill me because you're wrong. I still love you, I do.
4: I wish I could believe that, but I can't.
1: Jeff, you've misinterpreted what you heard. Really, you have.
4: I think not,
1: now,
4: Judith.
1: Now, Jeff, please give me time enough to explain everything.
4: Forever
1: to
4: would
1: you.
4: Not be time enough, my dear, and I would rather not think of you dying with lies upon your lips.
1: But they're not lies. No, Jeff, no. Put down that gun. Dr. Marshall, help!
4: No one can help you. You see, the door is locked. It'll all be over long before anyone can get here. Now look into my eyes, Judy.
1: Dr. Marshall, Dr. Carlton!
5: What is it, Mrs. Andrews?
1: Break the door down, quickly!
5: Come on, Carlton, it's going
4: by. They can't get into this room in time, my dear. Now look into my eyes. It's because I loved you so much that I have to do this. Now, goodbye, Judith. So, Doctor, that's how I did it. I pulled the trigger just as Dr. Marshall and Dr. Carlton broke the door down. Too late to save Judith. And you see the beauty of my plan, of course. It was perfectly safe. I was certified as being of unsound mind, so I couldn't be punished. Oh, naturally, for the last 2 years, I've been confined here in this institution, but I haven't minded it, really. I've been gradually responding to treatment. I've been careful not to respond too fast, you see. And soon, you'll be letting me go as cured. I'll be free as air. Now, I ask you, Doctor... Wasn't that rather clever?
6: It might be considered so, Mr. Andrews. But why have you told me all this? Aren't you afraid I'll report it?
4: The police will never believe it. Besides, they could do nothing if they did. No.

0: Doctor, I'm in the clear. I'll start a new life and take up my plans where I left off. That television invention is still waiting to be developed.
1: Hello, may we come in?
2: Doc Marshall said it'd be all right for us to speak to Jeff today. Well, hello, old man. How are you?
3: Judy.
0: Alex. Oh, no.
1: Darling, I'm so glad to be able to see you again at last.
0: No.
3: No.
0: You're not real. You're dead.
3: Mr. Andrews.
0: Send them away. They have no right to come back. I killed them. They're dead.
3: Mr. Andrews, calm yourself, please. I'll take care of them. I'll send them back where they belong. Please, both of you, come outside.
0: They have to go back. They have to stay in their graves. The dead must stay buried.
2: Yes, yes, of course, Jeff. We won't bother you again. Come, Judith.
0: They can't be allowed to disturb me with the dead. I won't stand for it. I tell you, I won't stand for it.
1: Alex,
2: no,
1: he still isn't well.
2: No. We'd never come, Dr. French, but we thought he was almost well.
4: Yes, so did we. But we were wrong. Just a temporary improvement. He still believes that you were plotting against him and that he killed you for it.
1: But you understand the truth, don't you?
4: I think I do, yes.
1: Well, he overheard us talking about his mental condition and trying to decide what to do about it. And he completely misinterpreted what he heard. And then he tried to shoot us and had to be brought here.
4: Of course, Mrs. Andrews. But I'm afraid we'll never be able to make him believe the truth.
1: Oh, Doctor, no.
4: You see, in his mind, he's killed you. As far as he's concerned, you're dead. I'm afraid you must never see him again. He'll live out his life here, believing he has committed a murder for which he cannot be punished.

This is a mysterious traveler again. Well, Jeff's idea looked like a good one for a while, didn't it? But I don't advise you to try it. You might wind up the way Jeff did. In fact, my advice is to forget the whole thing. You'll be much happier. There's no such thing as the perfect crime. Which brings me to my story for next week. Death has two faces. It's about a gentleman who discovers a new way to die, in which he lets someone else do all the work, and he... Oh, you have to get off here. I'm sorry. But I'm sure we'll meet again. I take this same train every week at this same time.

You have just heard The Mysterious Traveler, with a title role played by Maurice Tarplin. Others in our cast were Ralph Bell, Charlotte Holland, Matt Polan, and Chester Stratton. All characters in our story were fictitious, and any resemblance to the actual persons living or dead is purely coincidental. Original music composed and played by Al Finelli. Phil Tonkin speaking. 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
1: Tuesday,
0: June 6th, 1950, 76 years ago today, titled Killer at Large. This episode of Escape originally aired
1: Sunday,
0: June 6th, 1948, 78 years ago today. Its title, Bugest.
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2: Tonight we escape to Africa, to the Sahara, to an earlier day, in one of the greatest adventure mysteries of all time, Percival Christopher Wren's Bugest.

0: The report had been brought to my headquarters in Tokotiu 3 days before, and I'd had the squadron on horse and ready to leave within 10 minutes. We've been on continuous forced march ever since. The camel scout had reported that the Zindanov outpost was under attack from a force of at least 2,000 Arabs, and that the tiny garrison had little chance of survival. As we came up to the last crest of sand dune shutting off our view of the lonely mud fort, I ordered my sergeant major to dismount the men and form skirmish lines while I rode on ahead to reconnoiter. At the top of the ridge, I reined in my horse and sat staring in amazement. Over the 200 yards of bare sand stretching up to the walls of the fort, nothing moved. There was no sound, no sign of life. The oasis off to my left was deserted. The Arabs were gone. And the tricolor of France still waved overhead. Just then two shots of welcome were fired from the fort, and the bullets kicked up spats of dust off to one side of me. I rode in under the walls and stopped in front of the tall wooden gate. I could see now that every gun slit above me was manned by a grim-faced legionnaire, holding his rifle leveled and ready.
1: Congratulations, mes amis! Rose and I are proud to salute you! Come now! Why so grim? You are victorious! Inform your commandant that a major of the Spahis awaits his pleasure. Legionnaire! You up there with the pipe in your mouth. Go inform your commandant. Do you hear me?
2: Is everything in order, mon commandant?
0: I'm not sure. Bugler, sound the regimental call.
2: They do not answer, mon officier.
0: Believe me, Sergeant, when I get inside this fort...
2: Look, mon capitaine, the man over the gate, he has been shot in the forehead.
0: Shot? You're right, Sergeant, he's dead.
2: And the one next to him also.
0: Wait, all along these walls.
2: They are all dead.
0: Impossible. Then who fired the shots when I rode up? Sergeant, get a volunteer. Have him climb up the wall and open this gate from the inside.
3: If you will pardon me, mon commandant.
0: Yes?
3: I will volunteer.
0: Huh? Oh, all right, Bugler, go ahead.
3: Oui, mon commandant.
0: Sergeant, this could be a trap. Have the men take open order at 50 yards and wait. And watch the gun slits there along the wall. And wait we did. 5 minutes. 10. The men began to look at one another, to stir uneasily. The fort was silent. Nothing moved. 15 minutes passed. The gate was not opened. And the bugler did not come back. Finally, my sergeant and I climbed the wall ourselves, and we searched the eerie outpost room by room. But we could find no sign of our bugler, nor of any other living soul. The bodies of the entire garrison were on the battle ramp at the top of the wall, their heads and shoulders jammed grotesquely into the gun slits where someone had brought them, while their dead hands clutched the rifles they would never fire again. Only two bodies were not so placed. One was that of a light-haired young man who lay peacefully on his back, his hands crossed over the rifle wound in his chest. And the other body...
2: This one was the commandant. See, he was a gold star.
0: So he does, Sergeant. But he also has a French bayonet in his heart. He was murdered by one of his own men.
2: Rifles fired from an empty fort. The bugler has disappeared. I do not like this place.
0: How in the name of heaven did they stab him? His revolver is still in his right hand. Near the other, scrap of paper.
2: Perhaps the paper explains all of this, eh?
0: Perhaps. To the High Commissioner of Scotland Yard, I hereby confess fully and freely that I, and I alone, stole the great sapphire known as Blue Water. Signed, Beaugest.
4: What's this all about? What does this mean?
2: Mon commandant, these things are impossible, but they have happened. They do not make sense. Why do we not go outside?
0: Well, this was not to be the end of it. Shortly after dark, a tongue of flame flared suddenly in the heart of the silent fort. And in a matter of moments, the whole interior was ablaze, throwing a great pillar of fire up into the black desert night. We sat and watched it burn. There was nothing else to do. And as I stared at the leaping flames, kindled by some unseen and unknown hand, I realized suddenly that neither I nor any man alive would ever know what strange things had really happened here at the lonely fort of Zinderneuve.

0: My name is John Gest, and I am the only person alive who knows all that happened at Saint-Denis. My two brothers and I grew up at Brandon Abbey, south of London. Beau was the oldest, then Digby, and finally myself, 2 years younger. I can remember very little of those days as I look back, except that we were happy, as only young boys can be. We read thrilling tales of the French Foreign Legion, sailed toy boats on the pond, and gave flaming Viking funerals for the tin soldiers who fell in our battles, burning them on funeral pyres of kindling wood, with toy dogs and horses at their feet, while Digby blew taps on his trumpet. Our only queen was cool and lovely Aunt Patricia, with whom we lived. Her husband, Sir Hector, was seldom in England, and if the hurt in Aunt Patricia's eyes grew deeper with the years, while the great estate fell slowly into ruin, then we children knew nothing of it. There were the two girls, of course, our cousins. Only girls didn't count at that age. But those days are far away now, and gone forever. And I can remember clearly only that one last night when the three of us came home from Oxford. Our cousins were there, and we were all together for the holidays. It was on that night the story of Saint-Denis really began. We'd finished dinner and played games for a while. Now we just sat in the library talking. Gradually, our attention became focused more and more on the small black satin box standing in the center of the table.
1: Oh, please, Aunt Patricia, can't we open the case now and look at it? You've had it sitting there for half an hour.
2: Why, Claudia, dear, I thought you always liked to draw out the suspense as long as possible.
1: Well, it's been long enough.
3: I must say, I agree with her, Aunt Patricia.
2: Why, Beau, you do.
3: Oh, great, so. Come on, let's have our semi-annual look at the family jewels, shall we?
2: Oh, well, all right, then.
4: I should have my trumpet and blow a fanfare. Right.
2: There we are.
4: Oh, ladies and gentlemen, one of the six largest and most perfect sapphires in the world, the blue water.
1: Oh, it's beautiful.
0: Rather, and I've seen it half dozen times a year all my life.
3: Go ahead, Claudia. Pick it up.
1: Oh, no. It's nice to look at, Beau, but when you touch it, it always feels cold.
4: What about you, John? Yeah. Would you like to juggle a stone worth £50,000?
0: I think I'll just look for a while, Dig. After all, I...
1: The lights.
0: What's happened to the lights?
4: Oh, it must be a fuse. Burden will have them back on again in a minute.
2: Please, don't move about and bump into things. I'm quite sure everything will be all right in a moment.
1: Sort of ghosty. Makes you think of skeleton hands and cobwebs.
5: Oh, don't be afraid, Claudia. You're among friends, you know.
1: I could swear I felt something touch me. I
2: can't understand why Burden did... Oh, there we are.
4: Not a soul got lost in the dark. We're probably
1: Aunt
4: all
1: Patricia,
4: a lot of...
1: look.
2: Please, ladies and gentlemen, and I think all of us are, who decided to play this joke?
0: The sapphire's gone.
6: The next hour became a nightmare. None of us present would admit having taken the sapphire. And if the thing had been done as a joke, then already it had been carried too far. Aunt Patricia went to bed finally, telling us that the library would be left open all night, so the prankster, which we're not using the word thief, could return the blue water to its case in secret. The rest of us drifted off to our rooms. And an hour before midnight, Digby came in to tell me quietly that our brother Beau had packed a bag and left Brandon Abbas. I turned out my light and sat there in the darkness, listening to the ticking of the clock. I was not surprised when 2 hours after midnight, I heard a sound below my window and looked out to see Digby slipping off down the drive. I was fairly certain that neither of my brothers had stolen the sapphire, but I understood what they were doing. Gallant as always, Beau had run away to draw suspicion from those innocent ones who might be hurt, and Digby had followed in order to split up the search for Beau. I could only guess where they'd gone. But long before dawn, I decided where I must go and what I had to do. And so it was that 5 days later, I walked into the Fort Therese, into the recruit barracks of the French Foreign Legion in Algeria.
4: And if they refer to this cattle barn as a barracks, heaven knows what
3: Digby. Look who just came in the door. Good Lord, Beau.
7: It's John.
8: Hey, John.
7: Hi, youngster, come here.
8: Digby.
9: Hello.
6: Oh, I'd have wagered 10 to 1 I'd find you in the Legion.
5: You brainless young idiot. Both of you.
6: Why? What's wrong, Beau?
7: Oh, Beau wanted to be the only noble one in the family, John. Pay no attention to him.
5: Well, there was no need for all of us running away. After all, I stole the blue water.
6: Don't really say how you could have, Beau, since I brought it with me. Had a deuce of a time getting it through customs.
5: Oh, you did, did you?
7: Oh, now, look, you two. I've had that sapphire all the time. And if either of you would like to take a look at it...
6: I wonder who did steal it.
5: What's the difference? It's driven all three of us into the Foreign Legion now. We're in for 5 years, whether we like it or not.
6: Fine. What do we do?
7: Well, we haven't done anything yet. It's supposed to be some kind of an inspection any minute.
5: You know, you shouldn't have come, either of you. But, well, I'm glad you're both here.
6: Thanks, Bo. So am I.
5: I can't say exactly what we're in for, lads, but we're here together. Oh, Lord.
6: Well, I think we're supposed to stand up.
7: What is it, a man or a gorilla?
5: I think it's Sergeant Lejeune. The other men say he's a killer.
10: Hands on there, my dirty little dogs. Three sniveling little purse snatchers, if I ever saw one.
6: Oh, I say now.
10: Shut up! One more remark, and I will be most happy to kick your teeth out of your head. Put out your hands. All three of you. Palms up! Never done a day's work in your lives. Well, we are going to change all that, my little pigs. Sacre bleu, if we are not going to change it, I shall march you through the sand until you drop on your faces. When that happens, I shall kick you until you get up or die. If you choose to die, perhaps I shall go on kicking you after you are dead. You are in the Legion now, my little dogs, and I shall give you cause to know it. You will curse Sergeant Lejeune 10,000 times if you live long enough. And each time, you will wish you had stayed in England to be hanged, as you no doubt properly should. Is all of that perfectly clear?
5: Yes, sir.
10: Oh. Yes, sir. Ah, well, that is much better. Recruits, report in full kit to the parade ground in 10 minutes. Meanwhile, fall out and clean up this pigsty. Dismiss.
7: Oh. If anybody want him, I'll sell my shirt.
6: How are you for 5 years of that? He's not even human.
5: Well, he's part of the Legion, lads, and after all, they didn't ask us to come over here and join, did they?
11: If you will pardon me, gentlemen, yes. I would like to take the liberty of introducing myself. Francisco Blondin at your service.
7: Well, we're the Smith brothers, Monsieur Blondin. Beau there, John, and I'm Digby.
11: This is my third enlistment with the Legion, so I know what I am saying. And I can tell you, mes enfants, you have started off on the wrong foot. You should not have antagonized him.
6: Well, how did we antagonize the good sergeant, Monsieur Blondin?
11: Well, who knows? Perhaps your hands were too clean, but no matter. For now, you have Francisco Blondin as your advisor.
5: We are honored.
11: I stand in very well with Sergeant Lejeune. There are reasons. And I have other contacts, too. I know all the ins and outs of this business, and I can be most useful to anyone who has something very valuable to hide.
12: These men here, they are all thieves, of course.
6: Oh, good heavens, not really.
11: Ah, there is no time to talk now. But after drill, we will meet in the canteen for a bottle of wine, and I think we shall become very good friends. Au revoir, mes amis.
5: What? Well, chaps, I can't quite see Mr. Oily as one of our close friends. He overheard us talking about the sapphire, of course.
6: Yeah, between him and Sergeant Lejeune.
13: Hey, signore, pay no attention to me. Pretend I'm only polishing this boot, eh? But listen carefully.
5: Yes?
13: Do not trust that man, Blondin. He's a thief, a liar. He's a little bloodhound who works for Sergeant Lejeune. When you wish to know something, you come to me. Juan Tayo, I will take good care of you, eh?
5: I'll bet you would at that.
13: Sooner we find the chance to talk. I, Juan Tayo, will fix everything. Do not let anyone steal it, huh? I go now. You be very careful.
5: Well, along with Lejeune, we now have a bunch of thieves who probably try to steal the sapphire. Ho-ho. Come along, lads. Let's find out how they march in the Legion.
6: And march we did. Hours in the glaring sun and the dust. Day after day, we wondered how much worse it would be on the desert. We grew hard and tough, and we learned the ways of the Legion and the ways of the Legionnaires. Some we liked, and some we hated.
0: But either way, we learned to live with them, talk with them, drink with them. We became soldiers, legionnaires. We longed for active duty, and we got it even sooner than we hoped.
8: And Evan! March!
0: We marched out of Sidi Bel Abbes to the south, and we learned how beastly cruel the desert is. Le Cafar broke out the second week. That madness that comes when the brain is cooked by the sun. And men became gibbering idiots and died. At Tugur, some of the men were detached and sent to Tokotu for cavalry training. Among them, my brother Digby. And the rest of us marched on. 2 days later, our commandant went mad and shot himself. And the detachment's command passed to Sergeant Lejeune. On southward, we marched to the last southern outpost, straight into the mouth of hell, the fort at Zindernuf. We'd hoped for action. We didn't find it at Zindernuf. Day after day went by with no sight of the Arab forces. Nothing but eternal sentry duty. And each dull day was like the one before. In full command now, Lejeune became more brutal than ever. And the men glowered and growled into their breath and whispered together in small groups. In a month, the fort was seething under the surface with madness, hate, and even worse. Off duty for the moment, Beau and I were sitting at the oasis and talking one afternoon. When we heard someone coming toward us across the sand.
5: Uh-oh. Hold on to your watch, Johnny. Here comes that little weasel, Guantayo.
13: Buona sera, signore. You haven't seen no one around, huh?
5: Not a soul, my little puppy. Goodbye.
13: No. I must talk with you. You should know what is going to happen.
0: It must be good. It couldn't be any worse.
13: You, of course, know the legionnaire named Schwartz, the one who was once a butcher?
5: I know him. What about him?
13: Perhaps he's going to become a butcher again very soon, signore. Perhaps he's going to kill a pig.
5: There are no pigs here.
13: Oh, but there is one, a great fat pig, a real commandante of a pig.
0: Lejeune.
13: I did not say that.
5: Mutiny, huh? It may take a lot of butchers to kill that pig.
13: There are a lot of butchers, but for you too, the question is whether to be a pigs or butchers, huh?
5: We should like to be butchered, of course, but... Neither would we like to be eaten by the pig.
13: Yes, very difficult, but you must decide. It will happen soon.
5: Suppose the butchers did kill the pig and started across the desert. They'd be dead in 3 days, of thirst or from the Arabs.
13: One must take a chance. Besides, this Lejeune, he plans to kill you for the great jewel which you have. I heard him tell Blondine.
5: I see. Well, we'll let you know, Guantayo.
13: No. Decide quickly if you wish to live. I must go now. Say nothing to anyone.
0: Beau? Rather think we're going to die, one way or another. Glad Digby's out of it.
5: So am I. Well, we'll wait and see what happens, shall we?
0: But we were not forced to wait any longer than that same night. I was awakened an hour before dawn by someone whispering in my ear. It was Lejeune, and he held a pistol in his hand.
10: If you make one sound, I shall blow your brains out. Follow me.
0: I followed him quietly out of the barrack room with its rows of sleeping men, and we stood beside the oil lamp that burned in the caserne.
10: I've been informed of a plot to mutiny, and I've been told that you and your brother have not joined it. I'm going to nip that little scheme in the bud. Do you understand?
0: Yes, sir.
10: Eh bien, you will go back in there and wake your brother while I keep you covered from the door. I have 2 rifles here. Your brother will take one of them and kill any man who tries to leave his bed. You will take the other and come with me. We are going to disarm the guard.
0: Whatever you say, mon commandant.
10: Va bien. Come on.
0: We left Beau on guard at the barrack room door and made our way through the sleeping fort, up the ladder to the battle ramp.
11: Everything is very quiet up here, mon commandant. I have just ordered the sentry into the guardhouse and the arsenal is locked.
10: Bien. Go down to the guardhouse and take their guns. Tell them 2 rifles are covering the door, and any man who steps into the night will be shot.
11: Oui, mon commandant. Portez-vous bien.
0: We stood there on the ramp, our rifles aimed at the square of light in the doorway, and we waited. I watched the first gray light of dawn filter over the walls and wondered if Lejeune was going to get away with it.
6: I was given no chance to find out. Lejeune, look, outside the fort.
10: Arabs, thousands. Sacre nom du cochon. We are under attack. London, turn out the guard. Open the arsenal and pass out the guns. Bugler, sound us all. Look at the little pigs out there. Sacre bleu, but they'll find before they're done. It's Lejeune they're fighting. Come on, soldiers. Fire the gun.

0: men streamed up the ladders onto the ramp, loading their rifles as they ran. They were soldiers, first and last, legionnaires. And in the face of battle, all thoughts of the mutiny were swept aside. Through the whole of that long, hot day, we fought the Arab mob, met their fierce charges, reloaded smoking guns, and fought them off again. All through the night, the snipers crept in close and poured deadly fire into the gun slits. And slowly but surely, our tiny garrison melted away. Le Jeune was everywhere, cursing and firing his pistol, grabbing bodies as they fell and jamming them back into the ramparts so the Arabs could have no way of knowing how few we were. As the ghastly night drew to a close, only four of us were left, Beau and I, Le Jeune and Blantin. And before dawn, Blantin was gone. And then, as the first red rays of the sun swept over the sand...
1: Beau!
2: Never mind, soldier. Get below and bring up a pail of soup. The devil seemed to be letting up for the moment.
1: But my brother, perhaps he's only wounded.
2: I said get below. I'll take care of him.
0: I propped my rifle against the wall and went down the ladder. At the bottom, I stopped suddenly. Le Jeune would take care of him. He was not going to take care of Beau the way he did the others, by making a grotesque dummy out of his dead body. I climbed back up to the ramp. Le Jeune was bending over Beau's body. He torn open his tunic and was pouring over some papers he'd taken from it.
2: I thought I'd send you below.
1: You beastly thief! Take your filthy
2: hands
1: off!
2: That's where you are! There is no reason why I should not shoot you. You have disobeyed orders.
1: You...
2: I have no need of you now. I sent off a runner when I heard of the mutiny. There should be a relief force here in an hour or two. Perhaps two or three bullets in the stomach would be...
1: Johnny!
2: I've got an angle, Johnny. Take it!
0: I plunged forward with my bayonet out of its scabbard and I drove it into his...
3: Nice work, Johnny. I'm glad I could help.
0: Oh, Beau, then you're all right. You weren't dead.
3: That's what you think, youngster. Deliver those letters. Be sure the confession's made. Be sure.
0: Beau! He gathered up the letters, closed his eyes, crossed his hands over his chest. There's nothing else to do. Then I filled a knapsack with bread, water, and ammunition, prepared to slip out of the dead fort. At that moment, an officer in the relief force rode over the ridge to the north. I wasn't sure whether the Arabs were still in ambush, so I fired two shots to warn him, then slid over the wall on the far side and sprinted for the nearest sand dune, 100 yards away. I must have dropped there and fallen asleep immediately. When I woke up, it was dark, and the moon was just rising behind the black walls of the fort. And even as I watched it, a tongue of flame shot up, and in a moment, the whole interior of the fort was ablaze. But why? Why was the relief force burning St. Denis? Just then, the figure of a man slid over the wall nearest me and came running in my direction. I raised my rifle. Halt, you covered!
4: Huh? Oh. Well, hello, old boy. I thought you'd be out here somewhere.
0: Digby, how did you get here?
4: I was bugler with the relief force, Johnny. They sent me to open the gate. I hid instead. Things are pretty rough.
0: Fairly so. Digby, they killed Beau.
4: Yes, sir. I know. I saw him.
0: Did you start the fire?
4: Beau always wanted a Viking funeral. I had to give it to him, you know.
0: Yes, I remember.
4: I piled all the furniture together and I covered it with sheets, poured lamp oil around. It was the best I could do.
0: He'd have liked it, Digby.
4: I didn't have a horse or a spear, but I did find a dog to burn at his feet.
0: A dog?
4: Yes, Johnny. A dirty, rotten dog I found on the battle ramp. It used to call itself Le Jeune.

0: what came afterwards, how we fled southward for many weary miles across the desert, fought bandits, starved and thirsted, all those things matter very little now. It suffices to say that the day did come when I sat once again in the great library at Brandenavis, in the same room where it all began on that other night, long before. And I told the story to Aunt Patricia.
1: Oh, it was all so completely horrible and so useless, John. Why did Bo steal the sapphire? Why did he have to do such a thing?
0: I couldn't say, Aunt Patricia.
1: So useless.
0: I have a letter here that he left for you. I haven't opened it, of course.
1: Please do so at once, John.
0: Very well.
1: Read it to me.
0: He says, "My beloved Aunt Patricia, if I may still call you that, when you read this, I should be dead. I took the blue water, of course, or rather the imitation which you had made after you sold the real stone. Oh, yes, Aunt. I knew about that. You wanted the money for the tenants on the estate. I approve. But I also knew how much you feared Sir Hector would find out. I thought that stealing it might help you. If I was wrong, I only hope that you may forgive me."
1: Oh, dearest Beau.
0: "For my part, I remain affectionately as always, your own, Beau Geste."

0: Escape is produced and directed by Norman McDonald, and tonight brought you Beau Geste by P.C. 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
1: 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We now present Jungle Jim. This episode of Jungle Jim originally aired Saturday, January 11th, 1936. Its title, The Batwoman.
2: Presenting the adventures of Jungle Jim. Last week, Jungle Jim, Lynn Chalmers, and Cola were delayed in their search for the missing missionary when two wild animals met on the trail in a fierce death fight. At the plantation house, Shanghai Lil gloated over her enemy, the Reverend Chalmers. But even in the face of torture, the missionary bravely attempted to make the vampire Batwoman repent. He failed and was put in a dungeon cell to await his fate. In the meantime, Shanghai Lil learned that Jungle Jim, Lynn, and Cola were advancing on her plantation hideout. These thrilling adventures of Jungle Jim are pictured each Sunday in the Comic Weekly, the world's greatest pictorial supplement of humor and adventure. The Comic Weekly, each page printed in full colors, is distributed everywhere as an integral part of your Hearst Sunday newspaper. Now we continue the story. Shanghai Lil is speaking.
3: Those drums, Laba, are sending orders to my sentries along the trail. If any of them catch sight of Jungle Jim and his companions, they've been told what to do.
4: Ah, biker, I bet they have. You no fool boss. Got for to hand it to you, you think of everything.
3: Yes, I try to. And so far I've been able to figure everything out pretty well.
4: Boss, ever since I learned you kill a man, my ear itch for to know some more about that. Tell Jacques Lapin about that.
3: I don't want to talk about it.
4: Why not, boss? I tell you about a couple of fellas I put out the way.
3: There's a great difference in the reasons why you killed your man and why I killed mine, Lapin. I'm not going to talk about it, do you hear?
4: I hear, boss. But maybe someday you'll tell Jacques Lapin, eh?
3: Maybe. But I want you to get this straight. It wasn't for the reason our gospel-spouting guest thinks it was.
4: I believe you, boss. You all time got good reason for everything. I wonder for a long time why you hate that padre. When he get here, by God, I see why. I don't blame you, boss.
3: That judge and jury wouldn't have either if they'd known it. There, I almost got pulling my face off after I said I wouldn't talk about it. You keep yours shut, Laba, and don't try to get me started again, do you hear?
4: Okay, boss. Laba do like you say.
3: How's the Reverend getting along in the guest house?
4: Too good, boss. We only give him food once a day. But he don't say nothing.
3: He doesn't?
4: No cry out, no beg for anything, no say nothing. My girl, no fun for try to make him squeal. He like one dead fish.
3: He is he? Trying to beat us by playing the stoical martyr, is he?
4: We was.
3: Well, I'll fix him. I'll make him yell so loud, you'll hear him all over the plantation.
4: What you going for to do, boss? Stop giving him food?
3: Ah, oh, that's too easy, Laba.
4: Too easy? Saint Jean-Baptiste. Jacques Lapin no like for go without food very long.
3: I'll remember that the next time I have to punish you.
4: Oh, no, boss. Please don't take away my food.
3: It makes you cringe at the very thought of it, doesn't it? You've heard of Achilles, haven't you?
4: No, boss. He never down here in these jungle while I've been here.
3: You're quite right about that, Lapin. Achilles is said to have lived centuries ago in the old Greek times. His mother was told no man would be able to kill him if she dipped him in the river Styx.
4: That true, boss? By God, I like for to go there myself.
3: Well, Achilles was dipped in the Styx, like his mother was told. And he was invulnerable, except for one heel.
4: Why was that, boss?
3: His mother had to hang on to him somehow, didn't she? And one day a fella shot an arrow into that one weak spot and licked him. And ever since, they say every man has one weak spot where you can hurt him.
4: By God, the padre's weak spot is his daughter, eh, boss?
3: That's right. And yours is your stomach.
4: How do you know that, boss?
3: That's my business, lover, finding the weak spot of everybody.
4: Everybody? Enemies, sure thing, but why friends?
3: Because you never can tell when your friends may become your enemies.
4: I never think of that before. That's plenty true, boss. Both those fellas I have get rid of. They want my best friend.
3: Well, watch your step with me, Labar. I know you like a book.
4: Labar, loyal to you, boss.
3: See that you are. Now, go get the Reverend out of the dungeon. Take him to that hilltop over there, the one that rises up among the foliage. You know the one I mean?
4: May we, boss. I know. It's flat like tabletop.
3: That's it. Well, take our praying parson out there.
4: Then what I do?
3: Spread eagle him.

0: Pushing steadily along the trail, Jungle Jim, Lynn Chalmers, and Kolo bend all their efforts to catching up with the missing missionary.
1: How are you making out, Lynn?
2: All right, Jim. How much farther do you suppose we'll have to go?
1: Oh, I must be truthful, Lynn. There's no use trying to tell you. It'll only be a little ways now. You know as much as Kolo and I do about it.
2: Oh, dear. Why did those animals seek the trail to fight on? We wasted an awful lot of time back there.
1: Well, if we hadn't waited, Lynn, we might have lost something far more precious. The life of one of us.
2: You're probably right, Jim. But Dad's in danger of his life. We must get to him as quickly as possible.
1: I know how you feel, Lynn. Believe me, I do. Well, your father is my best friend down here in the jungle. My only white friend outside of yourself. Don't you think I'm anxious about his safety, too? Why do you suppose I broke camp and came up here?
2: I'm sorry, Jim. Of course you're as anxious as I am. It only seems to take forever to catch up to him.
1: Well, we're going as fast as we can follow the broken trail made by Mamba. As he led your father through this jungle here.
2: Where do you suppose he's taken him? To some other village?
1: I don't know. Kolo?
3: Yes, this one, Jim?
1: Where does this direction we're going lead us? To what village?
3: We no go to village, Juan. We head into heart of jungle.
2: Oh, then there's an even greater danger than I thought. If there isn't a village, that means he's being taken to some camp of roaming cannibals.
1: Well, let's hope not, Lynn.
2: Well, didn't you say this is the land of Noro men?
1: Yes, that's true. But Kolo and I ran into a band of headhunters the other side of Purawani. We think they may all be away on a hunting expedition.
2: You're just saying that to quiet me, Jim. You know perfectly well that Dad's in a tight spot. And so are we.
1: Well, there's no harm in hoping the headhunters aren't home, is there?
2: No, of course not. Nobody is hoping that any more than I am. But there's one thing that struck me as peculiar.
1: Well, what's that, Lynn?
2: We haven't seen a single sign that proves Dad was brought this way.
1: Oh, yes, we have. This irregular trail we're following is proof.
2: How so?
1: Well, it's off the beaten path. Mamba must have broken it for himself as some kind of a shortcut to where he's taking your father.
2: Perhaps. But we haven't seen any tangible proof.
1: Well, you mean your father hasn't left any signs for us to follow?
2: Yes. So far, it looks as though he either went along pretty peaceably or else he didn't go this way at all.
1: Well, that's easy to explain, Lynn. Your father might have been bound and forced to march ahead of Mamba.
2: Oh, I never thought of that.
1: Or he might have been unconscious and carried this way.
3: Juan Jim.
1: What is it, Kolo?
3: Look. Bush all flat here. Ground all tore up.
1: What did I tell you, Lynn? Here's where your father either regained consciousness or started to put up a battle.
2: Jim. Oh, Jim, there's blood on the ground.
1: No. Don't worry, Lynn. It may be Mamba's.
3: Me find something, Juan.
2: Why, Dad's pocket-sized old testament.
1: Well, I guess this is proof enough that we're on the right trail. Come on, let's go.

0: Back at the plantation, Jacques Labat proceeds to carry out Shanghai Lil's orders.
1: Get along, Padre.
2: Where are you taking me?
1: You see plenty soon. We go up these hills. Remember?
3: Yes, it's one, Labat.
1: Bring that hack and those pegs. I carry the rope.
2: What are you going to do with me, Labat?
1: Just you wait, Padre. It no belong now. You find out.
2: Didn't I hear drums a while ago? What are they for?
1: Wallo, Boko, you come with me.
2: Well, I see you've been given orders to keep still.
1: Oui, Padre. Labat to keep still. You to do the talking.
2: What do you mean?
1: You see.
2: I say, what are we doing up here? The sun is blazing hot on this hilltop.
1: Remember, drive peg here.
3: Yes, it's one of us.
2: Are you going to burn me at the stake, Labar? Is that to be Shanghai Lil's idea of my feet?
1: You see. Yeah, remember. Now drive another peg here.
3: Yes, it's one.
2: Two stakes. Am I going to have company, Labar?
1: Go on, Padre. Joke while you can. You won't feel like it plenty soon. Remember, another peg over here.
3: Yes, it's one, Labar.
2: Oh, I see. Then you're going to drive another one over there. Four stakes in a perfect square. Now I know what you're up to.
1: The Padre is right, Mamba. Put another peg here.
3: Yes, it was.
2: Well, very well carried out so far.
1: And it will be carried out just like the boss woman say. You hear? Now, you lie down that square, Padre.
2: So you think you're going to spread eagle me, do you?
1: I know it, Padre. Lie down there.
2: Never of my own free will.
1: Okay, Padre, you ask for this. Now, spread out those legs. So Mamba Goku can tie them those pegs.
2: Never.
1: All right, boys. Tie him up. That's it. That's it. Now, untie his arms and spread them to the other peg. There, how you like that, Padre? Now you can look up to the heaven all day.
2: You fiend.
1: Maybe you'll get plenty hot in the sun, Padre. I'd better open up your shirt for you.
2: Nothing for my clothes.
1: Yeah, that's good. Now, by God, maybe you sorry you sent boss woman to jail, eh? You're gone for the lie there till the sun fry you to a crisp.
2: You'll be punished for this, Labar. You and that woman you call Bob.
1: Not by you we won't be punished, Padre. Not by you nor any of your friends. They never know what happened to you. Nobody can recognize skeleton lying in the sun.
4: Good work, Labar. You've made a neat job of it.
1: I think little sun tan do his white skin good, boss, so I pulled down the Padre's shirt.
4: Well, my dear Reverend Chalmers, you didn't think when you were so smug in your turnaround collar and black suit and told the judge I was incorrigible and I don't know what else, that I'd have my revenge when I got out of that prison, did you?
2: I only did my duty to society. You did yours by serving your time.
4: No
2: man or woman can be a law unto himself or herself.
4: That's what they preach back in civilization, from pulpits and judges' benches.
2: Well, it's true.
4: But bring some of those smug and sanctimonious babbies down here, and they'll find out they're wrong.
2: Will they?
4: Yes, just like you're finding out now. I can be a law unto myself, Reverend, and I'm doing all right at it.
2: So you think, Lily DeVril. And so all malefactors will think. Until that final day, when they all appear before the great judge.
4: Well, you're going to find that out before I will, Reverend. You're going to have plenty of time to meditate, lying here on your back, staring up at the sun. And while you're meditating, remember this. I'm not through with you yet.

0: As Jim, Lin, and Kolo press on through the bush, their efforts spurred on by the knowledge that they ought to soon catch up to the captured missionary, they approach the boundary of the Batwoman's domain. One of her sentries, perched in a tree, sees the trio. He lines the sights of his rifle and squeezes the trigger. Jim's helmet is torn from his head, but his right hand comes up with a flaming gun. The sniper's rifle drops from his nerveless fingers, and he pitches backward to the ground.
1: Good. You shoot him, Swan Jim.
2: Boy, that was a close call.
3: Oh, Jim, are you hurt?
2: No, his bullet went clean through my helmet. Never touched me at all. Well, it looks like we're getting someplace now, all right. Somebody's got guards stationed out here.
3: Drums?
2: Yes.
3: What does that mean?
2: That means our shots have been heard, Lynn. And those throbbing tom-toms are telegraphing our arrival.
0: What will happen when the news of Jungle Jim's arrival is telegraphed by the jungle drums? Can Jungle Jim safely bring Lin and Kolo through the guards around the plantation and effect the rescue of Lin's father? Be sure and be with us again next week at the same time for the continuation of the thrilling and mysterious adventures which are pictured each week in the Comic Weekly, distributed everywhere with your Hearst Sunday newspaper. Many of the greatest characters of the picture world will also entertain you. The Little King, Cats and Yammer Kids, Toots and Casper, Barney Google, and many other famous inhabitants of the world of colored pictures. And the next group of colored poster stamps to add to your present collection. Don't forget our date next week at the same time for the continuation of the adventures of Jungle Jim.

0: This is ABN, the Antioch Broadcasting Network. You just heard an episode of Jungle Jim, which originally aired Saturday, January 11th, 1936. Its title? The Batwoman. This episode of Jungle Jim originally aired Saturday, January 18th, 1936. Its title? The Batwoman.
1: Presenting the adventures of Jungle Jim. Last week, Shanghai Lil ordered Jacques Labat to spread eagle the Reverend Chalmers, a fiendish method of torture by which the victim is tied to four stakes in such a manner that his arms and legs are spread to the greatest possible distance, and he is left to be burned by the merciless rays of the sun. When the Reverend Chalmers had been placed in this cruel position, the Batwoman came to taunt him and assured him that she had only begun to get her revenge. In the meantime, one of the sentries posted by Shanghai Lil spied Jungle Jim, Lynn Chalmers, and Kolo. With one shot, Jim dropped him out of the tree. At that moment, the throbbing drums started telegraphing the news of their arrival. The thrilling adventures of Jungle Jim are pictured each Sunday in the Comic Weekly, the world's greatest pictorial supplement of humor and adventure. The Comic Weekly, each page printed in full colors, is distributed everywhere as an integral part of your Hearst Sunday newspaper. Now we continue the story. Jim, Kolo, and Lynn stand listening to the tom-toms.
2: Yes, Lynn. Those throbbing tom-toms are telegraphing our arrival, all right.
3: We've been discovered.
4: Yes, he, Missy. We all same scene.
3: But who is so interested in us that the news should be sent the moment we're sighted?
2: Probably the Batwoman.
4: You're right, Juan Jim. Batwoman.
3: Batwoman? What are you talking about, Jim?
2: Well, you see, Lynn, Kolo tells me that the instigator of this new jungle religion is a woman who wears a bat costume when she conducts the weird voodoo ceremonies. He doesn't know who she is or what she looks like when she's not in the bat costume.
3: Oh, then she's the person Dad is looking for.
2: She is the person your father has found by this time, probably.
3: Oh, then let's hurry and rescue him.
2: Oh, don't be too impatient, Lynn. I know how anxious you are to get to him, but we mustn't proceed too rapidly.
3: We can't proceed too rapidly from me.
2: Yes, I know, Lynn. But we're not in Burawani or Singapore with a law behind us. We're in the jungle where there is no law, and it's every man for himself.
3: I'm sorry, Jim. I'm such an impetuous fool about the jungle. But the fact that we haven't caught up to Dad makes me terribly upset. I'll try to keep calm. What are we to do now?
2: Well, we'd better proceed cautiously. We're in enemy territory, and there may be traps spread for us everywhere.
4: You're right, Juan Jim. We must watch out long here.
2: Kolo knows this country pretty well, don't you, Kolo?
4: Yes, it, Juan. Kolo know.
3: Do you know where this Batwoman is hiding, Kolo?
4: No, Missy. Batwoman no been here long. No have been able look for Batwoman camp.
3: But you think we're headed for it?
4: Yes, he, Missy. This must be place where Batwoman live.
3: How does he know that, Jim?
2: How do you know, Kolo?
4: Look. Gun this fella shoot at you, Tuan Jim. Nobody but boys of Batwoman have gun all same this.
2: Sure about that, Kolo?
4: Me sure, Tuan. Boys tell Kolo about look machine. Here.
2: Oh, you mean the telescopic sights.
3: The what?
2: These barrels fastened to the rifle here, Lynn. They make it possible for a person to get a line on a target almost, well, a mile away. Kolo's right. These aren't common down here.
4: Boys tell Kolo, Batwoman, only one use look machine.
2: Then in that case, we're in her territory, all right.
3: Oh, thank heavens you've got more of an idea of what's happened to Dad.
2: What makes you think we know anything new about what's happened to him, Lynn?
3: Why, Kolo says this is the Batwoman's territory. If it is, then we know he hasn't been captured by the Noro men. We know he hasn't been killed.
4: Maybe.
3: Why do you say that, Kolo?
4: Batwoman very cruel. Batwoman torture, then kill.
3: Oh, no!
2: Shut up, Kolo. You didn't have to tell her that.
3: Then it's true, Jim.
2: Well, I'd like to be able to say it's not, Lynn, but I don't know. I've heard the same thing that Kolo just told you, but let's hope it's just native imagination.
3: Whether it's native imagination or not, Jim, let's go to Dad as quickly as possible.
2: That's just what we're going to do, Lynn. Kolo, lead the way through the bush.

0: At the plantation house, Shanghai Lil and Jacques Labat are making their way to the hilltop on which the Reverend Chalmers lies spread-eagled.
1: You haven't heard a sound from the parson, Labat?
2: No, boss. No crying, no yelling, no nothing. My God, that one funny thing.
1: He may have had a bad heart and died on it.
2: If he has, boss, that one dirty trick. Just when we get him where we want him.
1: Yes. Maybe I started things a little too rough. Maybe we should have given him the water cure for a while.
2: You mean let water trickle on his head while he tied so he can...

0: And he's not moving.
1: My God, I told you that fellow he'd die on us.
0: Chalmers. Chalmers, speak up. Answer me.
1: Speak up, you. No. Yeah, how you like that? He not dead yet, boss.
0: Oh, so he's playing possum, is he? You've got visitors, Reverend. Can't you be polite and entertain us?
2: What do you want?
0: I want to hear you say you've had enough of this. I want to hear you ask my pardon for what you did to me by sending me to prison.
2: I'm not sorry for anything I've done, Lily DeVille.
0: Still stubborn, are you?
2: Still strong in my faith. Still able to fight. A good fight.
0: I'll break your spirit yet, Dr. Chalmers. Are you thirsty?
2: Yes. Yes. My lips are so parched I can hardly talk.
0: LaBar, pour some water out of your canteen.
1: Boss, you're not going to give him anything to drink.
0: You heard what I said. Pour some water out of your canteen.
1: Okay, boss.
0: Now, give it to me. See this cup of water, Reverend?
2: Yes.
0: It's cool and sweet and refreshing.
2: Oh, water.
0: Oh, no. This is for me. Ah, that was wonderful. Pour me some more, Laba.
1: For you, short thing, boss.
0: Ah, the sun is hot up here, isn't it, Reverend? It sears your flesh and it dries up your mouth, doesn't it? How nice it would be to have a sip of water. Just a sip. Even one drop. Eh, Reverend?
2: Water. Oh, water.
0: I must compliment you, LaBar.
1: Me, boss? What for?
0: When you tied our guest up, you left his spectacles on him. The lenses intensify the rays of the sun and direct them into his eyes. I couldn't have thought of a better treatment myself.
1: To tell you the truth, boss, I just forgot to take glasses off.
0: Oh.
1: But next time I remember that. And if our guest she don't wear glasses, I put them on him.
2: Water.
0: Oh, yes. Water. Here it is, Reverend. This cup is filled to the brim with it, see? Nice, cool, clear, sweet water.
2: Water.
0: Here, Labar, drink it.
1: Oui, boss. Ah, by God, that good, boss.
0: Labar says it's good, Reverend. How would you like some now?
2: Yes. Yes. My throat is on fire. Water. Water.
0: I'll give you all the water you want, Reverend. If you will ask my forgiveness for what you did to me.
2: Water.
0: Say you're sorry, Reverend. Ask my forgiveness. Just ask me to forgive you.
2: I have done nothing for which I should ask forgiveness.
0: Still a heroic martyr, are you?
2: I only did my duty to the dead. You said that you had to pay.
1: Shall I kick him again, boss?
0: Wait, Labar. You listen to me, preacher. It's your turn to pay, and I've only started to make you pay.
1: Boss, drums. That means they come. We...
0: Oh, shut up. I know what that means. We've got to get back to the plantation house. Here's that drink of water, Reverend, in the dirt, where you'll be before I'm through with you.
1: Ha, ha, ha. How you like that, padre? Boss wants you to beg for mercy, eh? I help her.
0: What are you going to do, Labar?
1: I'm going for steal this cup with water. Put it here, where the padre see it every time he turn his head. That make him hurry up.
0: Ah, good idea, Labar. And when you change your mind, Martyr Chalmers, just yell for it. And you hadn't better wait too long.
3: Meanwhile, Jungle Jim, Lynn, Chalmers, and Kolo advanced through the territory of Shanghai Lil.
4: Do you see any sign of anyone, Kolo?
5: No, Tuan Jim.
6: We see nothing but bush, Jim. Are you sure we're not just going around in circles?
4: Of course, Lynn. We're still on the trail broken by Mamba. It isn't likely he'd waste time doubling his tracks.
6: Doesn't seem possible. We could keep going for so long without seeing any signs of a camp.
4: Well, that's just what's happened. But we can't be far away from the Batwoman tied out now.
5: Listen.
4: Huh? Well, what do you hear, Kolo?
5: Me think me hear drums.
6: Why, I don't hear anything but birds.
4: And Kolo's ears are sharper than ours, Lynn. He hears things long before I do. And many times it's been a good thing. Kolo, are you sure you hear?

0: drums?
1: Wait, Juan. Yes, it's Juan, Jim. Me hear drums.
0: Good, then we're almost there. Now, Kolo, you take Miss Chalmers to a safe hiding place and guard her with your life.
1: Yes, it's Juan, Jim.
2: Oh, no, Jim. I'm going to find Dad.
0: I'll find him, then, and then I'll send for you. Believe me, it's best to let me go first.
2: But I've come all this way. Why won't you let me finish the hunt?
0: Because we don't know what we may be running into, Lynn.
2: You mean Dad may be dead?
0: Well, we must always be prepared for the worst.
2: I am, Jim. I know and have known all along that I may never see Dad alive again. But I've got to be sure of what's happened to him. I can't just sit around somewhere and wait to hear. I've got to know for myself, Jim. So I'm going with you.
0: It isn't only because of what may happen to your father that I'm insisting on Kolo hiding you.
2: What other reason have you?
0: Well, if all three of us are captured, our chances of rescuing your father are gone. We'll be in the same fix he is.
2: Oh.
0: Somebody must be left on the outside to effect the rescue. When all plans are laid and the situation sized up from within.
2: I see.
0: So I'm going to push on alone. You know, that Batwoman may think her sentry killed you and Kolo, and that her troubles are over when she has me in her power.
2: Oh, that's wonderful strategy, Jim. It's just the way she'll figure it out.
0: Then I'll find out where they're keeping your father, make plans for overpowering his captors, and then signal for you and Kolo.
2: Oh, and we'll come on the run, won't we, Kolo?
1: Yes, see, Missy. We run safe, Juan, and your father.
0: Good. I knew you'd see my point. This Batwoman is no fool. She's got quite an organization of henchmen. We mustn't play all our cards at once.
2: Give Dad my love, if you can, Jim.
0: I will, then. Now, Kolo?
1: Yes, he's one.
0: Wait for my signal. I won't call you until I need you. But when I do call, come as quick as you can.

0: Meanwhile, the Reverend Chalmers, badly burned by the tropical sun, is released by two natives and brought to the Batwoman.
1: Here, Mission Duan, Missy. Done all them, burn him plenty.
2: Unconscious, eh? Good. I don't care if he never recovers.
3: By God, that padre got plenty nerve. I've got four handed to him. He never squeal.
2: I'll find a way to make him beg for mercy before I'm through with him. No man will be a stoical hero around me.
3: How you do that, boss? Make him squeal.
2: If physical torture fails, there's always his weak spot to be played on.
3: His daughter?
2: Yes.
3: By God, boss.
2: We can use her to make him beg. Remember, Wallo, throw him in the dungeon.
4: Yes, Missy.
2: Then report back to me. Now, Labar, those drums told us of our approaching visitor. We must prepare a welcome for our friend, Jungle Jim.
0: Just what sort of a reception has the Batwoman prepared for Jungle Jim? And what other horrible experiences has she thought up to further torture the Reverend Chalmers? See in full-color action pictures the scenes you have just heard dramatized in this broadcast. In next Sunday's issue of the Comic Weekly, you will find all of the best-known characters in the picture world to entertain you. Barney Google, Fritz and Casper, the Captain Yammer Kid, the Little King, Flash Gordon, and many, many others.
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0: From the far horizons of the unknown come transcribed tales of new dimensions in time and space. These are stories of the future. Adventures in which you'll live in a million could-be years on a thousand maybe worlds. 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
0: Tonight, the dramatization of a story by Jerry Sowell, The Seventh Order. Brentwood, Illinois, would have been just about like any other average community of 10,000 had it not been for Presser College, one of the country's finest small institutions of learning. Its residents were used to the pranks, the hazings, and the practical jokes of the students. But even Professor Ansel Tomlin was surprised when the blue humanoid came down the street and up to the porch where the professor was sitting in an old wicker rocking chair.
2: Pardon me.
3: Of course.
2: You are Professor Ansel Tomlin.
3: Yes, and you, I take it, are somebody from one of my psychology classes dressed up as a sort of a robot.
2: No, I am George of Xanthar.
3: Who?
2: I am here to learn all I possibly can learn of the planet Earth and its inhabitants. Less than 10 minutes ago, I landed not far from here in a spaceship, which I subsequently blew up and destroyed.
3: Now, let me explain. I am Tomlin of Brentwood. Less than 10 minutes ago, I was sitting on my porch peacefully marking exam papers. I intend to resume right now. Helen, would you get the phone?
2: It is your wife's sister calling with reference to the explosion of my spaceship.
3: Sure it is.
2: She merely wants to ascertain that your family was not affected.
3: Listen, George, be a good fellow and...
4: Oh! Mike.
3: Well, don't be alarmed, dear. It's a fraternity initiation or something.
4: Oh, well, it does look like the real thing. Oh, did you know there was an explosion outside of town?
3: An explosion?
4: Yes, blast of undetermined origin is what they said on the radio.
3: Oh?
4: My sister just called. She heard about it in the local station and wanted to make sure we were all right.
3: I see.
4: Well, I have something in the oven. My goodness, that's a wonderful costume.
3: Her sister lives 20 miles away. How did you know she'd call?
2: My mind circuits are telepathic. They pick up all conscious thought to a distance of some 200 miles.
3: It couldn't be you arranged the whole thing, that it wasn't really her sister. How did you get here? Who or what are you?
2: I am a machine. The finest, most complicated machine ever made. I have a rather unique history, too.
3: Who made you?
2: Ages ago, on Xanthar, there was a race of humans. They made the first robots. Rather crude affairs. We class them as first-order robots. They are still used for menial tasks to some extent.
3: And what order are you?
2: The highest, naturally. A seventh-order robot. Or rather, a humanoid. We are the first in which there is not an automatic, no harm to humans cutoff.
3: I begin to see.
2: You will become aware of the fact that I am superior to you and to the rest of your race. I need no oxygen. I am never ill. I need no sleep. Every experience is indelibly recorded on circuits and is instantly available.
3: Tell me, George, do you have feelings?
2: I have an electronically controlled endocrine balance.
3: That's very interesting. And what is your mission here on Earth?
2: For the moment, I am here to study. I will live with you until it is complete.
3: You will what?
2: I will live with you. I will be with you all of your waking hours. While you sleep, I will go through your library. I need nothing. I want nothing.
3: Now, just a moment. What about my privacy?
2: When you desire privacy, I will study someone else. Your wife, perhaps. The female should be interesting.
3: George, old man, I'm terribly sorry, but you'll have to wire back to your masters to make other arrangements.
2: That will be quite impossible.
3: Really?
2: You see, I have no masters.
3: Well, what about those humans back in Xanthar, the ones who invented you seventh-order humanoid?
2: Oh, they are all quite dead. We destroyed them.
3: Destroyed?
2: You look alarmed. It was, after all, they or us. You see, our endocrine system permits us pride in ourselves. Naturally, being proud of ourselves, we objected to being ordered about in an incompetent way. So?
3: So, you killed them.
2: Exactly. Now, shall we go inside and inform your wife of my visit?
3: Suppose I refuse.
2: Professor, do you see that small dog playing on the lawn across the street?
3: Yes.
2: I will lift my arm and point at it. Observe.
3: It vaporized.
2: Exactly. Now then, shall we go in?
3: Yes. We'll go in.
4: Oh, there you are. Yeah. I see you've brought your friend.
3: Helen, this is George. George of Xanthar. George is a machine.
4: Well, anybody can see that. It's the most convincing costume I ever saw.
3: Helen, it isn't a costume.
4: No?
3: No. He's really a machine.
4: Oh.
3: He's staying with us.
4: What?
3: Whether we like it or not.
4: Well, really, Ansel.
3: We have no choice.
2: I am a seventh-order humanoid. I detect that your mind does not comprehend. I am here as an advanced scout for my race. After we establish a station here on Earth...
4: I don't like this. Now, would you be kind enough to leave my house, young man?
2: You are very slow to comprehend.
4: I comprehend that I have a lot to do, and I'd appreciate it if you leave. Otherwise, I'm going to call the police.
2: You may call anyone you choose, Mrs. Thomas.
4: I'll have you arrested.
2: I assure you I can detect your intention long before you have time to do me any harm.
4: Well, we'll just see about this. Hello? Get me the police.
3: Helen, it's useless.
2: I can follow the call through the phone wire. Captain Townsend will answer.
1: Captain Townsend.
4: Captain, I want to report a robot.
1: A what?
4: A thing. It won't leave my house.
1: Who is this?
4: I'm Mrs. Tomlin, Professor Ansel Tomlin's wife, 44 Crescent Road.
1: I'll send a car over.
4: Now we'll see.

0: Yeah. Is this the character that's been giving you trouble?
1: Yes, this is the one, officer.
0: I talked to you before about ruining the flower bed, Sonny. This time I'm taking you in.
2: I would advise you not to touch me. I cannot risk any damage.
0: I'll see about that. Come on outside.
2: I prefer to remain here until I complete my mission.
0: You do, huh? You know what this is?
2: It is a weapon you call a service revolver.
0: That's right. And you'll either march out of here or I'll use it on you.
2: That would be most unfortunate.
0: All right, come on.
3: Officer, let me warn you. He's
0: march.
3: Dangerous.
0: March now. I'll count to three.
3: Officer, please.
0: One. Two.
4: Oh, no.
2: I regret it, but he was actually going to pull the trigger. Only to frighten me. But I cannot risk damage. He might have miscalculated and struck me with a bullet.
4: Ansel, I'm frightened.
2: There is no need for fear. You have only to accept the fact that the Seventh Order is coming to operate the planet for your benefit.
4: Ansel.
3: Helen, there's no use trying to do anything just yet. Now go next door to Mrs. Coleman. Tell her what's happened. I'll talk to George.
4: Oh, but I don't...
3: Please, Helen.
4: All right.
3: Do you really think that you, a single robot, can conquer the Earth and make its people do your bidding?
2: I can.
3: Suppose it were demonstrated to you that you could not, that you could be destroyed.
2: If that were so, I would naturally report that this planet is unfit for development by the Seventh Order.
3: Well, you know they'll have you taken into custody for killing the officer.
2: I cannot permit it.
3: There will be needless slaughter.
2: Unless you can convince your people, it is useless to attack me.
3: Will you let me try?
2: I have no desire to prevent you. Go ahead. I detect that you are going to call the newspapers and the local television station and hold a press conference.
3: Yes.
2: I also detect that you have a plan to overcome me.
3: Oh?
2: I like that.
3: Really?
2: Yes. You see, in order to test this planet for development, I must know whether any of you are truly dangerous to us. You are a superior type of man, Professor. I welcome any plan to conquer me that you care to attempt.
3: Okay, George. At least we know where we stand. I'll phone the newspapers.
5: Quiet! Quiet, please!
6: Hold it down.
5: Quiet!
6: Hold it down.
7: Ladies and gentlemen, this is Henry Bennett, broadcasting from a sound truck parked in front of the home of Professor Ansel Tomlin in Brentwood, Illinois. At the moment, Professor Tomlin is seated on his front porch. Next to him is a strange-looking blue robot-type creature, also seated on a chair. At the moment, we don't know if this is a hoax or not, but Professor Tomlin, a highly respected man here at the university, has called a press conference to introduce what is supposedly a creature from another planet. Professor Tomlin is about to speak, and we'll try to catch his words.
8: Quietly. Gentlemen, I wish to present to you George of Xanthar. Just a moment. George is a machine, probably the most dangerous machine ever invented. He is telepathic as well. He can read your thoughts like a book. He knows exactly what each of you is thinking at this very instant.
9: Professor!
8: Yes?
9: Do you expect us to swallow this nonsense?
8: Not without proof, gentlemen.
9: Hey, can George do his stuff for us? Let him tell me what I'm thinking right now.
2: You are thinking about a blonde young woman named Laura, with whom you will attend a show tonight.
6: Come on.
9: Well, he happens to be right, but we've seen mind readers before. Let him do something else.
8: Now, I did not call you gentlemen here for a demonstration of magic. I called you here in the hopes that a good deal of needless bloodshed might be avoided. Less than half an hour ago, I watched this creature completely vaporize a policeman who was trying to arrest him. I expect that the authorities will be here any minute. I hope I can convince you and them that it is futile.
6: Well, I certainly do. Something will be done about a guy.
9: Yeah, either you're nuts or you think we are. I don't believe this machine killed a cop. If a cop was killed, a human did it, trying to blame it on the machine.
8: Gentlemen, I don't know how I can prove it. Perhaps if George will demonstrate his ability to vaporize...
2: Observe the oak tree in the front yard. Now.
8: Now, Do you see?
9: I see, but I don't believe it. Boys, this is some kind of mass hypnotism. Maybe the tree was rigged up in advance.
8: I swear to you
9: that... Georgiev's ether is all he's cracked up to be. Let's see what he does when I toss a rock at
8: him. Now, don't be a fool.
9: Here goes, George.
8: Stop him! I warned you. I tried to warn you.
10: Okay, everybody stand back. Stand back. Charlie, get that automatic rifle set up.
11: Check, Chief.
10: Professor, I advise you to step away from that hidden weapon.
8: Captain, for your own sake, don't try anything.
10: Step away, Professor.
8: Very well, but I warn you.
10: Okay, now don't fire till I'm ready, boys.
11: Right.
10: Now then, George, what's this? We don't know what, who's inside that tin suit, but I've given you just 10 seconds to come out.
8: Captain,
10: Hey, you're well on suspicion of murder. Now... come out! All right, boys!
7: Ladies and gentlemen, I'm afraid we'll have to terminate our broadcast. What started out as a good-natured hoax or publicity stunt has turned into a bloody massacre, as the bodies of some 6 policemen on the lawn of Professor Tomlin's home will attest. I don't know exactly what is happening here, but I can say this. George of Xanthar is no hoax. He or it is the spearhead of a race from outer space that's come to conquer the Earth.
3: Have they all gone, Helen?
1: Yes.
3: Where is he?
1: In your library, reading.
3: Are the policemen still outside the house?
1: They're walking up and down. Oh, I hope they don't.
3: Yeah, they have orders not to try to harm him.
1: Ansel?
3: Yes?
1: What are we going to do?
3: I don't know.
1: Oh, listen. He's coming. Mm.
2: Professor, Mrs. Tomlin. I have decided to walk through your town to learn more about its buildings and people.
3: And kill a few more humans?
2: Killing humans affords me no pleasure whatsoever. I kill only when damage to myself is possible. I hope that no one will attempt to harm me.
3: George, let me warn you now that this affair has gone beyond the confines of this town.
2: I am well aware of that, Professor. I am aware of a phone call being made this instant by your mayor to the commander of the Illinois State Guard.
3: If you're smart, you'll return to your ship and your planet.
2: My ship is destroyed. I could instruct you to build a new one, of course. But as I have no intention of leaving...
3: Then you will be destroyed.
2: No. I will destroy first.
3: Have you no conscience?
2: A conscience is a fifth-order failing. Needless baggage. Good evening.
3: Hello, Professor Tomlin. Yes. Yes, I will.
1: Who was it?
3: The mayor and the chief of police have called a meeting of the citizens of Brentwood at the college gymnasium tonight.
1: Ansel, you're not going.
3: I must.
1: But no,
3: Helen, there's much more at stake here than my life or yours. Civilization itself depends upon our standing up to this machine. I'm going to the meeting.
12: As Mayor of Brentwood, I call this meeting to order. As you know, there is loose in our city a being with one purpose. To prepare it for conquest by similar being. I think Professor Tomlin can tell us most about this being.
8: Well, if we could determine the source of George's power, he might be overcome. He is obviously vulnerable to force, such as a speeding bullet if it hit the right spot. However, he has the ability to read intent long before the commission of an act. He is probably listening to me now, even though he may be far away.
10: Now, Mr. Mayor, why not track him down and all attack at once? Some of us would probably die, but he couldn't strike us all dead at once.
13: I'll respond!
8: Gentlemen, this humanoid is able to keep track of several hundred things simultaneously. As a matter of fact...
2: Gentlemen... You are working yourselves up needlessly. You simply do not appreciate what it would mean to dedicate yourselves to the fulfillment of the Seventh Order destiny. Your lives will be made most pleasant and happy by us.
10: Yeah? Why did you kill six cops?
9: If you're so powerful, bring them back to life.
10: How do you want to be buried, Roman?
9: Yes!

0: And eyewitnesses report that in the end, when all were gone, George of Xanthar stood alone on the platform of the gymnasium. There was no movement except the twitching of the dead and those trampled by the crowd. Among the survivors was Professor Ansel Tomlin, who originally...
1: Well, that's that.
2: What next?
1: I don't know, Helen. I don't know.
2: Well, what's that?
1: It sounds like an air raid alert.
2: That's peculiar. Yeah. They didn't announce it.
1: Turn on the radio. Hurry. Yeah.
0: We interrupt to bring you a special message. All residents of Brentwood are advised to go to their basements or convenient bomb shelters. The governor has announced that units of the National Guard have managed to corner the robot, George of Xanthar, in the town square.
2: Oh.
0: Tanks and mortars will be used in an attempt to destroy the creature. Again, go to your nearest bomb shelter.
2: Oh, did he hit?
1: They'll never be able to destroy him.
2: Well, where are you going?
1: Up to the roof.
2: The roof?
1: I can see the square from there.
2: Well, I'm coming with you.

0: sizing every tank and gun they bring out.
1: Oh, Ansel, let's get away from here. What's that?
0: Those are Army jets. We'll see how effective he is now. Good Lord, a whole squadron up in smoke. It's no use. Can't you see? It's no use.
1: Ansel, come inside, please.
0: Very well.
1: Oh, if only there was something we could do to tell
0: him. Not as long as he can read our every conscious thought before we can act.
1: What is it?
0: Our every conscious thought. Our thought. I wonder if...
1: What is it, Ansel?
2: Nothing, Helen.

0: And the Army reports that the countryside around Brentwood is deathly still. The blue humanoid, George of Xanthar, is still standing in the middle of the town square, where he's been standing for 3 days now. We'll keep you informed of developments. The military urges everyone to keep calm and go about your business as usual. There is no danger to anyone who is not attacking the humanoid.
1: No danger. He wants to keep more of them from landing. Ansel, are you going to sit there with your head in your hands forever?
2: Mm.
1: You come have some dinner.
2: Mm.
1: Ansel?
2: Mm. Yeah, it might work.
1: Where are you going?
3: Washington.
1: What?
3: I'm going to Washington. Would you be good enough to pack my overnight bag? I can catch a plane out of Chicago in about 2 hours.
1: But why? What for?
3: I'm going to talk to the Pentagon.
1: What'll you tell them?
3: I'm going to tell them to surrender to George of Xanthar.
0: Our microphones are here at the edge of the town square in Brentwood, Illinois today, ladies and gentlemen, to witness the most unusual spectacle of modern history. A discussion of terms whereby the United States of America may surrender to the humanoid George of Xanthar. For the occasion, an honor guard of 22 servicemen from all branches and all parts of the country has been chosen. In just a moment, the honor guard will accompany General of the Armies Walter Pitt, who will discuss the surrender. The honor guard is advancing to the edge of the square. The robot is standing there now, carefully eyeing the soldiers. Every ounce of his concentration seems to be going into it. Actually, we're told his telepathic circuits are probing their minds for some hint of danger, a thought, a flicker of an eyelash may be sufficient for him to vaporize all of them. General Pitt is about to speak.
4: George of Xanthar?
5: I hear you, General.
4: I have been instructed to consult with you about your intentions toward our country and the world in general, with a view to reaching some sort of agreement with you and others of your kind, who you say will invade the earth.
6: May I approach?
5: One moment. I perceive no intent to harm me. There is one man among your soldiers, however, who has an illogical thought. Will the soldier who is thinking the thought, 11 o'clock, step closer?
4: Do as he says.
5: Does 11 o'clock mean anything to you, soldier?
6: No, sir. It's running through my mind, but it don't mean a thing to me.
5: My examination of your thoughts tells me you speak the truth. Very well. We will proceed with the talk.
0: Ladies and gentlemen, it's a tense moment. The general and the humanoid are discussing terms. The soldier who was questioned about the thought, 11 o'clock, has stepped back into the ranks and is holding his rifle at attention like the others. I perceive it's now 10:59 a.m. If there is any significance to the thought about which the soldier was questioned, we'll know in 1 minute.
5: We of Xanthar, gentlemen, would not want to improve a planet which could not be educated and would continually oppose our program. Therefore, I am glad to see your willingness to discuss. After my message goes out, there will be a landing party on Earth within a few days. While waiting for the party, however, there are certain preparations.
4: Just list them for us.
5: Your government will naturally have to turn over complete authority to us. Afterward, we will utilize your press and radio to disseminate our instructions to your people. Simultaneously, in other nations, the same procedure will be carried out by our rep.
0: Ladies and gentlemen, it's happened at exactly 11 a.m. 10 soldiers in the honor guard instantaneously fired their weapons into George of Xanthar. Apparently, explosive bullets have blown him to smithereens. The remains are lying scattered all over the square. People are pouring in, kissing each other, shouting.

0: Anne.
1: Anne, so you're home. Yeah. Oh, you've heard the news. Isn't it wonderful?
0: Wonderful. Really wonderful. I'm sorry I couldn't come home sooner. It would have spoiled my whole plan if I'd gotten within telepathic range.
1: Your plan?
0: Yes.
1: But what? How? What?
0: Just a matter of simple psychology. Those men in the honor guard.
1: What about them? Did you know any of them?
0: Not exactly, but I did have the job of hypnotizing 10 of them.
1: Hypnotized?
0: That's right. You see, each of those men was hypnotized. And while he was under, we planted a post-hypnotic suggestion, namely, to fire at George of Xanthar when a soldier named Charlie started to cough. Charlie was told to cough at 11 o'clock. Before we released them from hypnosis, we told them to erase everything from their conscious memories. I was staking everything in the hope that George could only tune in on the conscious mind, not the subconscious, and it worked.
1: Oh.
0: Yeah, there was nothing to be reached by George's prying mind, so we never knew what was going to happen. At 11 o'clock, the soldier named Charlie coughed. The men raised their guns and fired. And that was the end of George of Xanthar. Now, if you don't mind, I've got some exam papers to mark.
2: On a planet many millions of miles away, a red light, one of many on a giant control board, suddenly winked out. A blue humanoid made an entry in a large book, System 29578. Planet 3, inhabited. 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Tonight, by transcription, X-1 has brought you The Seventh Order, a story from the pages of Galaxy written by Jerry Soule and adapted for radio by George Lefferts. 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The commentator was W.W. Chaplin, your announcer Fred Collins. X-1 was directed by Daniel Sutter and is an NBC Radio Network production.
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5: 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Starred tonight are Joan Crawford, Basil Rathbun, Sam Jaffe, Neda Harrigan, and Vernon Steele in A Doll's House. As special guest, Miss Frances Manson, head of the story department of Samuel Goldwyn Productions. Our orchestra is conducted by Louis Silvers. And now, the producer of the Lux Radio Theater, ladies and gentlemen, Mr. Cecil B. DeMille.
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5: Tonight's play is the work of one of the loneliest figures in literature, Henrik Ibsen. Poverty-stricken as a boy, Ibsen exiled himself for many years from his native Norway because of the lukewarm reception that country gave his plays. First produced many years ago, A Doll's House provoked a storm of angry criticism because the playwright dared express the belief that a happy marriage must have a foundation of truth, freedom, and intellectual companionship. Like all masterpieces, A Doll's House has a deathless quality and has brought fame to a score of world-renowned actresses, to which list we add tonight the name of Joan Crawford. And no one is less conscious of her success than Joan herself. She tackles each new job with the same I've-got-to-make-good attitude that she had when she first arrived here, fresh from a Schubert chorus. A Metro-Goldwyn-Mayer star, Joan is seen next in The Shining Hour and is heard tonight as Nora Helmer. Co-starred as Torvald Helmer, a part more sympathetic than his usual roles, is that master of glistening villainy, Basil Rathbone. One of Hollywood's more gentle and considerate citizens off the screen, this splendid actor is currently flaunting his darksome deviltry in The Adventures of Robin Hood and is with us this week straight from the set of Paramount's If I Were King. Sam Jaffe, who gave such a remarkable performance of the ancient llama in Lost Horizon, plays Krogstad, the same role which brought him unstinted praise when A Doll's House played on Broadway this season. Netta Harrigan plays Mrs. Linden, and Vernon Steele is Dr. Ronk. And now, the Lux Radio Theater presents Joan Crawford and Basil Rathbone in A Doll's House.

0: year is 1890. We're in a little town in Norway on a gray September afternoon. Along the windy street in a quiet section of the city, a young woman walks hurriedly, her long dress whipping out behind her, her face half buried in an old-fashioned muff. She glances frequently over her shoulder, as if to assure herself that she's not been noticed. Then she stops, and after a final nervous glance, darts quickly into a doorway.
1: Well?
2: It's I, Mrs. Helmer.
1: Oh. Come in, please. Sit down, Mrs. Helmer.
2: Thank you.
1: Wasn't it a little indiscreet of you? To come here, I mean.
2: Oh, I was very careful, Mr. Krogstad. I'm quite sure no one saw me.
1: I hope not.
2: Did you think it over, Mr. Krogstad? The matter we spoke of yesterday?
1: Yes. The lending of money, Mrs. Helmer, is a serious business.
2: Oh, I know it is.
1: It's even more serious when the loan is to be made to a wife without the consent or even knowledge of her husband.
2: Oh, but he mustn't know. He mustn't even dream that I've borrowed the money. That's why I came to you. You've known him at the bank.
1: Yes, at the bank and at school. But we were never very friendly.
2: Well, you worked with him. You must know how he feels about being in debt. He has a dread of it, Mr. Krogstad. He thinks debts are immoral, almost criminal. He'd never allow me to owe the butcher or the baker a single krona.
1: And now you wish to borrow a great many kronas.
2: Because he needs it. Oh, you know how ill he's been. And now the doctors say that he must go away to rest. A long rest in Italy. And if he doesn't go, he'll never be well again. I want to save my husband's life, Mr. Krogstad.
1: Mrs. Helmer, I wish I could help you.
2: Does that mean you won't? Oh, but I'll pay it back. I promise I will. I'll save and... And I could make money other ways. I'm very clever at copying.
1: Mrs. Helmer, is there anyone you could get to sponsor the loan?
2: Sponsor it?
1: To sign the note with you and act as surety. I mean a man, of course.
2: Well, I don't know. There's no one I'd like to ask for fear Torvald would find out. And...
1: Well, you have a father living.
2: My father? Oh, would he do?
1: If he'd sign the note with you, yeah.
2: Oh, then he will. I'm sure he will.
1: Very well.
2: Oh, thank you.
1: Now, here is the note.
2: Yes.
1: When you come back to me with the note signed by you here and your father's signature down here, I'll let you have the money.
2: Oh, how wonderful. It really isn't difficult at all, is it? I almost wish Torvald could know. Then perhaps he'd see how clever I really am. Oh, but he mustn't. All he must know is that we have money from somewhere and that we're going away to Italy.

0: Now, sit down, Nora, please.
1: Oh, Torvald, isn't it wonderful? I feel as if I belonged here, as if I'd lived in Italy all my life. Oh, and now I've learned to dance the tarantella.
0: Yes, and you dance it beautifully, Nora.
1: Oh, it's so easy to dance here, where your heart is light. Aren't you glad I teased you until you dropped me?
0: Very glad.
1: Oh, and the rest has been good for you, Torvald. So good.
0: Oh, nonsense. I never needed a rest.
1: Oh, no, of course you didn't. It was just for me. And I love you for it.
0: Well, you can hardly thank me. I could never afford a trip like this.
1: It
0: was strange, your father leaving you that money.
1: Strange, Torvald?
0: I always thought he was rather improvident. I was sure that he'd die quite penniless.
1: Well, he must have had some put away.
0: Yes. Nevertheless, it's almost gone, my dear. We'll have to be leaving for home soon.
1: Oh, I know. But I'm so anxious to see the children again. Ellen, you can put these flowers in water.
2: Oh, flowers too, ma'am.
1: Oh, yes, Ellen, and so awfully expensive. Oh, did the Christmas tree come yet?
2: Yes, ma'am. Okay. I put it in the kitchen so the children wouldn't see it.
0: Is that you, Nora?
1: Oh, Torvald, I'm so glad you're home. Come and see all the presents I have. Look, Torvald.
0: You mean to say you've bought all these?
1: Oh, just a few little things for the children and Ellen and Anna and Dr. Ronk and...
0: Mm-hmm. I suppose you spent every penny I gave you.
1: Oh, no, I did have some left, and then I saw those heavenly roses.
0: Oh, but that's so extravagant.
1: Oh, I know, Torvald, I know, but I just couldn't resist.
0: And what did you buy for yourself?
1: Oh, I don't need anything.
0: Nonsense. Tell me, what'd you like? Something useful, something sensible.
1: Well...
0: Hmm?
1: If you really do want to give me something, you could give me money.
0: Now, Nora.
1: And then I could buy myself something, just what I needed.
0: But there's no Christmas spirit about cold, hard money.
1: Oh, yes, there is.
0: But you're so extravagant, Nora. On that trip to Italy last winter, we simply can't afford to go on throwing money about, you know.
1: Oh, but you'll be making lots of money now, and we could always get a little credit.
0: Credit? Nora, have you ever known me to borrow money?
1: No, but it ought to be easy enough now.
0: I want no creditors in my life, thank you. We've held out all these years without ever owing anyone a penny, and we're certainly not going to begin now at the last minute.
1: Yes, darling. Of course, you know best.
0: At the same time, we're not exactly paupers. Look, what do you think I've got here?
1: Oh, Torvald, money? Oh, 10, 20, 30, 40, 50.
0: Here, give that back.
1: Oh, Torvald, darling, thank you. This will go a long way.
0: I should hope so. No one would believe how much it costs a man to keep a little thing like you.
3: A lady to see you, Mrs. Helmer.
1: A lady? Well, ask her to come in, Ellen.
3: Yes, ma'am.
0: Well, I must get back to the bank for a while.
1: Goodbye, darling. Come home early tonight.
0: I'll try.
3: This way, please.
1: Who is it, Ellen? Oh.
4: Nora.
1: How are you? You don't remember me, do you?
4: Well, I don't think I...
1: Why, yes, Christina. Is it really you?
4: It really is.
1: Christina. And to think I didn't even know you, but... You're so changed.
4: Yes, I guess I am in 9 or 10 years.
1: Oh, good heavens, has it been as long as that? But what are you doing in town?
4: I arrived on the morning boat.
1: Oh, yes, to spend Christmas. How wonderful. Oh, what a thoughtless wretch I am. Oh, darling, how can you forgive me?
4: Forgive you?
1: Oh, Christina, I forgot that you... That your husband...
4: Yes, my husband died 3 years ago.
1: Yes, I saw it in the papers, but... Well, you know how it is. Did he leave you anything?
4: Nothing.
1: Not even any children?
4: No.
1: Nothing? Not anything?
4: Not even a regret.
1: Oh, darling, you must tell me the whole story. I never would have dreamed. It must have been awful. And to be absolutely alone afterwards. Oh, you know, I have two of the sweetest children. Just wait till you see them. They're out with their nurse now. So there's nothing to disturb us, and you can tell me all about it.
4: No, dear. You tell me.
1: No, really, darling, I won't be selfish today. Oh, I must tell you one thing. Have you heard of our wonderful luck?
4: No, what is it?
1: My husband has been appointed manager of the savings bank.
4: He has? Oh, how splendid.
1: It is. Oh, Christina, can you imagine how it makes you feel to have lots of money? Not only what you need, but just heaps of money.
4: Oh, Nora. Nora, you haven't changed a bit. You're still the same old Spencer.
1: Oh, don't be ridiculous. I've had to work.
4: You work? Oh, but why?
1: Well, Torvald was ill, you know, and of course you mustn't tell Christina.
4: Tell what?
1: Well, we needed money, and of course we didn't have any, so I went... So Torvald thinks we inherited the money from my father.
4: Nora, Wasn't it a little rash of you?
1: But it saved his life.
4: But won't you tell him?
1: Oh, after a great many years, perhaps, when I'm not so young.
4: Oh.
1: Oh, don't laugh, Christina. I mean, when Torvald isn't so much in love with me. When it isn't fun for him any longer to see me skipping about and dressing up and acting. Well, then it might be good to have something in reserve.
4: Now, what about you? What are you going to do, Christina?
5: Oh, I wish I knew, my dear. I'll have to find work, I suppose. I was wondering a while ago, Nora, if...
4: What, Christine?
5: Well, with your husband a bank official...
4: You mean he might be able to do something for you?
5: Well, I was
4: hoping... Oh, darling, that's a wonderful idea.
5: Nora, do you really suppose...
4: Oh, just you leave it all to me. I'll give you a note to him, and you go to the bank and see him. Oh, I know he'll give you the position if I ask.
5: Nora, you don't know how much this means to me.
4: Poor Christina. I'll write the note at once. Children, come in, darlings. Mama's here.
6: Mama, he threw a snowball and hit me. I did not. I hit him back.
4: Oh, my baby. Such cheeks. Darling, you've been out for hours. Aren't you frozen?
6: I'm warm. I saw a dog, Mama. He ran after a man and he growled. I saw the dog, too.
4: Oh, did you, my sweet?
6: And the man picked up a stick and the dog ran around biting people.
4: Really? Oh, I know he didn't bite you, though, did he, darling?
6: I'd like a dog.
7: I'll just take their coats, ma'am.
4: Oh, yes, Ellen.
6: Can we play now, Mama?
4: Of course, darling. Any single thing you want is Christmas Eve. Isn't it?
6: I want to play Blind Man's Buff.
4: Blind Man's Buff? All right, now you know what you do first.
6: I know, Mama.
4: Oh.
6: It's a man, Mama.
4: What do you want, Mr. Crookset?
8: You see, the door was open and I thought...
4: My husband's not at home, Mr. Crookset.
8: Yes, I know.
4: Children, go to Ellen.
6: Come on, Emmy. Wait for me.
4: What did you come here for? It isn't the first of the month, Mr. Crookset.
8: It isn't that. I wanted to ask you something. An hour ago at the bank, a lady asked to see Mr. Helmer. She said she had a note from you.
4: Well?
8: Would you mind telling me if that lady was a Mrs. Linden?
4: Yes. Do you know her?
8: I haven't seen her for a great many years. Naturally, I was surprised when I heard her inquire for your husband.
4: It isn't surprising. She's going to be given a position at the bank.
8: She is?
4: Why, yes.
8: But how?
4: Well, you see, sometimes a little influence with the right people, Mr. Crookset.
8: You mean you had something to do with it?
4: Well, naturally, I did what I could for my friend. Why?
8: Come now, Mrs. Helmer. You know very well whose job it is your friend is getting.
4: What are you talking about?
8: So I'm just to be thrown out, am I?
4: What?
8: Oh, you needn't pretend you didn't know.
4: How dare you talk like that to me? I didn't know. My husband doesn't tell me his business.
8: Mrs. Helmer, I must ask you to use your influence for me.
4: But I have no influence whatever.
8: But you just said you had, Mrs.
4: Helmer. That's quite different. If someone is to be hired, and if Mrs. Linden is capable, being an old friend of mine might help with my husband. But this, well, this is different. Do you expect me to be able to tell my husband what to do? I'm truly sorry for you.
8: No, I don't want your pity. I want your help. You really can't refuse me.
4: You're trying to frighten me, but I'm not afraid of you anymore. In a little while, I'll have paid off the note, and I'll be through with the whole business.
8: Please listen to me, Mrs. Helmer. Try to understand that it's vital for me to keep my job at the bank.
4: I'm sorry, but really, I'm quite helpless.
8: I tell you, I've got to keep it, that's all. I've got children, and they're growing up. They need to have a father who's able to hold up his head in a respectable position. I tell you, my job at the bank is the only chance I've got to get anywhere.
4: I'm sorry, but I just can't listen.
8: You've got to listen.
4: Mr. Krogstad, you're threatening me.
8: I don't care what you call it.
4: Would you tell my husband I owe you money?
8: I don't know.
4: Why, you ought to be ashamed of yourself. When it's all my own secret, and I'm so proud of it. Why, if he heard about it that way, there's no telling how unpleasant it would be.
8: Unpleasant? Mrs. Helmer, I'm afraid there are some things you don't understand very well. Let me make them clear for you.
4: You needn't bother.
8: When your husband was ill, you came to me to borrow a sum of money. I promised to find you the money in exchange for a written agreement which I drew up. Your father was to sign this agreement.
4: Was to? He did sign it.
8: Did he, Mrs. Helmer?
4: Well, you know he did it. Anyway, haven't I made my payments on time?
8: Mrs. Helmer, your father was very ill, wasn't he?
4: Yes, he was on his deathbed.
8: Tell me, Mrs. Helmer, do you happen to remember the day he died? The day of the month, I mean.
4: It was the 29th of September.
8: Ah, that's correct. But you see, I made a little investigation for myself, and I discovered a rather remarkable fact, which I can't quite explain.
4: What remarkable fact?
8: The remarkable fact is, or seems to be, that your father signed this paper 3 days after his death.
4: I don't understand.
8: Well, neither do I, Mrs. Helmer. Here your father dies on the 29th of September, and here he signs his name on October the 2nd. There's the date, don't you see? Now, isn't that remarkable? Perhaps you can explain it. Your father really did write his name here himself, didn't he?
1: No. No, I wrote it.
8: Do you realize what you're admitting? That was a very dangerous thing to do, Mrs. Helmer.
1: But why? You'll have your last payment in a few days.
8: Mrs. Helmer, you really don't seem to understand what you've done. Do you know, Mrs. Helmer, that I did something just about like that once, and it ruined me?
1: You mean you took a risk to save someone's life?
8: The law, Mrs. Helmer, takes no account of motives.
1: Then the law must be very bad.
8: Bad or not, if I take this paper to court, the law will condemn you exactly as it did me.
1: I don't believe it. As if I didn't have the right to save my father from worry when he was dying. As if anyone should tell me that I hadn't the right to save my husband's life. I don't know very much about law, and I don't want to if that's the way it is. But I'm certain they'd let you do that. Why, the idea of not knowing they would. When you're a lawyer, you must be a very poor one.
8: Maybe I am. But I do understand something about this business you and I are in together. And now, Mrs. Helmer, you can do exactly as you please. But let me tell you this one thing. If I'm thrown off into the mud again, there'll be others to keep me company.

0: Well, I must go, Torvald.
1: No, no, no. Not yet. It's Christmas Eve.
2: Well, I don't hear Nora persuading me.
3: Well, what? Oh, yes, please stay, Dr. Ronk.
2: No, no. I have patients waiting for me in the morning. People are as sick on Christmas Day as any other day.
3: Then you must come again tomorrow.
2: I will, if I'm still alive.
3: Oh, what a way for a doctor to talk.
2: Good night.
1: Good night.
3: Good night, Doctor.
1: Well, I still have a little work to do before bed.
3: Oh, no, Torvald. I want you to talk with me.
1: Now, what would that be about? By the way, was anyone here this afternoon?
3: No, just Christina. You gave her the position, Torvald.
1: Oh, yes. Yes, but when I came home, I thought I saw Krogstad leaving the house.
3: Krogstad? Well, he really was here, but just for a minute.
1: Nora.
3: Well, it was just for a minute.
1: Nora, look at me. I'm very, very much surprised. Krogstad has been asking you to put in a good word for him, hasn't he? Hmm?
3: Are you going to be angry with me?
1: And you were supposed to do it just as if you'd thought of it yourself.
3: Well, yes, but I...
1: No, Nora. And you could stoop to that. To speak to such a man. To make a promise and then to lie about it. To me. Now, you won't do that again, will you, dear? Will you? Well, we won't say any more about it.
3: Torvald, tell me. Was it really something awful this Krogstad got into trouble over?
1: Oh, forgery, that's all. You know what that means.
3: But don't you think he might have been forced to do it?
1: Perhaps. And I'm not so hard-hearted as to condemn a man for a single slip.
3: Oh, no, of course not.
1: And a man can redeem his character if he admits his crime and takes his punishment.
3: Crime?
1: No, Krogstad didn't. He dodged and used all kinds of tricks. He was disbarred, of course, but he, well, he should have been sent to jail.
3: But don't you think he had responsibilities? Children... After all, he might have done it for their sake.
1: Yeah, that's the worst of it. It's like a poison, especially for the children.
3: How do you mean?
1: Oh, I've seen it time and time again. It's really amazing to see how criminal tendencies in children can be traced to lying parents. This Krogstad has been contaminating his children for years.
3: But how?
1: Oh, by his life of lies and deceit, of course. They're all drawn into it with him. Sad, isn't it? I can sympathize with you when you feel sorry for him. But you'll promise not to say any more about it. Hmm? Well, I'm going to my study. I won't be long.
3: Oh, dear God.

0: subject is the devastating Helen of Troy.
1: Greek Helen of Troy had a way with a boy that caused the upheaval of nations. To buy her a cloak, Menelaus went broke and an army went short on its rations. But her jewels counted not, her robes were but aught we've learned from historical data. We'll give you the dope. She used Lux toilet soap, and her face was what launched the regatta.
0: We jump now to colonial times and to the comely maiden, Priscilla.
2: Priscilla was fair and had smoothly brushed hair when John came to woo her for Standish. But she wanted John with no pro or con. Why, the idea of Miles was outlandish. She got her own way and her confidence lay, not in clothes so demure and colonial. It's easy. Why, shucks. It's because she used Lux. It's a passport to things matrimonial.
0: And now we come to Miss 1938, in whom we're all most interested.
3: The girl of today wears a suit and beret. She ponders on color selection. But though fashions vary, they are still secondary compared with a lovely complexion. And she knows it still pays, as it did in past days, to keep her skin clear and attractive. And of course, if she's clever, she'll do it forever with Lux, for its lather is active.
0: The famous beauties of history understood the relation between lovely skin and romance. The famous beauties of our own day, the lovely stars of Hollywood, understand it too. 9 out of 10 of them use Lux toilet soap to protect their beauty. Its active lather removes dust, dirt, and stale cosmetics thoroughly. Guards against choked pores that cause cosmetic skin, dullness, tiny blemishes, and large pores. Protect the loveliness of your skin the easy Hollywood way. Use Lux toilet soap before you renew makeup, always before you go to bed. May I remind you that an important announcement comes at the end of our performance tonight. I suggest that the ladies have pencil and paper ready. Now, our producer.
4: Joan Crawford and Basil Rathbun continue in A Doll's House with Sam Jaffe and Neda Harrigan. Christmas Day finds Nora in a state close to hysteria. Under the influence of her husband's stern philosophy, she's fearful of contaminating her children with her presence. And so, she's not seen them for almost 24 hours. Now, late in the afternoon, she knocks timidly at the door of her husband's study.
5: Come in.
6: Well, Nora?
7: Am I disturbing you, Torvald?
5: Just a little, but, what do you want, dear?
7: Torvald, if I were to ask you for something, to beg you for something very prettily, would you do it?
5: Nora, you can't mean what you were hinting at yesterday.
7: Oh, yes, for my sake, Torvald. You must let Croxley keep his place in the bank.
5: My dear Nora, it's his place that I'm giving to your friend, Mrs. Linda.
7: Oh, yes, darling, and that's so good of you. But instead of Croxley, couldn't you just dismiss some other clerk?
5: Dismiss some other clerk? What's the matter with you, Nora? Just because you were impulsive enough to promise to put in a good word for him, I'm to...
7: No, it's not that. It's not that I said anything to him. But it's for your own sake, Torvald. I'm so terribly afraid of him.
5: Why?
7: Well, I hear he's rather malicious, and there's no telling what he might say. That's why I beg
5: yes,
7: you...
5: Yes, and the more you plead for him, the more you make it impossible for me to keep him on.
7: Oh, darling, please.
5: Now, there's no use going any further with this. The matter's closed. I've just sent a messenger out with a letter.
7: What letter?
5: A Krogstad's dismissal.
7: Oh, call it back again, Torvald. There's still time for my sake, for your own. Oh, listen, please, Torvald. You don't know what might happen because of it.
5: Now, come, Nora. What do you expect me to do? Worry about being slandered or blackmailed by a wretched fellow like Krogstad? Really? I can forgive you only because I know it's proof of your love for me. And that's as it should be. Let what will happen when it comes to the pinch. I think you'll find my shoulders are broad enough to bear the burden.
7: No, no, you'll never do that. I won't let you.
5: Well, we'll do it together, then. We'll share it. Man and wife. How would you like that? Now. Stop worrying. It's just your imagination. I'll tell you what. Take your tambourine and practice your tarantella.
7: Tarantella?
5: Yes. You're going to dance it at the Stenbogs' party tonight. You haven't forgotten, have you?
7: No, I remember.
8: Oh, Mrs. Helmer.
7: Is Dr. Ronke?
8: Why, yes, come in.
9: Come in, Nora.
7: Thank you.
9: Well, sit down, Nora. I was just about to leave for your house.
7: Dr. Ronke, there's something I want to ask you. I'm not disturbing you, am I?
9: I always have time for you, Nora. I always will have. Just as long as I'm able.
7: As long as... What does that mean?
9: Does that frighten you?
7: Well, I think it's an odd expression, isn't it? Do you expect anything to happen?

0: happened?
1: Oh, something that's no surprise.
0: Is there something you've really discovered?
1: I've been auditing my life account, Nora.
0: Oh, you've discovered something about yourself?
1: Yes, and it looks as if I'm bankrupt. Before very long, my poor carcass will be rotting in the churchyard.
0: Oh, what a dreadful way to talk.
1: Dreadful? Well, it's a dreadful business. There's one final test to be made, and then we'll know exactly when disintegration sets in.
0: Dr. Rank.
1: As soon as I'm certain of the worst, I'll send you my visiting card, and then you'll know that really serious things have begun.
0: I won't listen. You know you're exaggerating. You just like to talk this way. You mustn't think of dying and leaving Torvald and me. You're our oldest friend.
1: Oh, you will get over it. The absent are soon forgotten.
0: Do you think so?
1: People make fresh ties. Although I do hate to leave it all.
0: Oh, nonsense. You shan't leave us.
1: And without leaving behind as much as a little token of gratitude. Nothing but some space. The first person that comes along can fill that.
0: And just suppose if I were to ask you for...
1: For what?
0: For a great proof of your friendship. For a very, very great service.
1: Would you, for once, make me so happy?
0: Oh, but you don't know what it is.
1: Then tell me. Don't you trust me?
0: Oh, I do, Dr. Rank. It's something you must help me prevent. You know how really deeply Torval loves me. He wouldn't hesitate a moment to give his very life for me.
1: Nora, do you think he's the only one?
0: What do you mean?
1: Who'd gladly give his life for you?
0: Oh.
1: I wanted to say it to you once, before I go away. I'll never find a better moment. Well, I've told you. Now you know you can trust me as you can trust no one else.
0: Dr. Brown.
1: Well?
0: How could you be so? Why did you say that? It was all so nice before.
1: Nora,
0: oh,
1: please.
0: I can't tell you anything
1: oh,
0: now.
1: You mustn't punish me, not that way. Let me help
0: you. No,
1: Nora.
0: You can't do anything for me now. Besides, it's not... Oh, I really don't want any help. I have to leave now. Goodbye, Dr. Brown.

0: Oh, I'm glad you've come home, ma'am. There's a man here to see you. Mr. Krogstad.
1: Here? Ellen, where's Mr. Helmer?
0: He's out, ma'am. Gone over to fetch Dr. Ronk.
1: Oh.
0: Mr. Krogstad's in the library, ma'am.
1: Thank you, Ellen. What do you want here?
2: I want some information, Mrs. Helmer.
1: Be quick, then. What is it?
2: You know, I've been dismissed.
1: I couldn't prevent it, Mr. Krogstad. I fought and I stood up for you, but it wasn't any use.
2: Oh. Is that all he cares for?
1: Oh, please, you won't tell. Think of my children.
2: Why should I? Did you and your husband think of mine? However, I've come to tell you that you needn't take this matter too seriously. I'm not going to use this information I've got. Not for the present, anyway.
1: Oh, Mr. Krogstad, I knew you wouldn't.
2: In fact, no one need know. It can remain just between us three.
1: Oh, no. My husband must never know.
2: Why? Are you ready to pay off the balance?
1: Well, no, not at the moment, but it won't be long before it's all paid.
2: No. I'm going to hold on to that note.
1: What? What would you do with it?
2: Just keep it, Mrs. Helmer. Don't worry. No one else will ever know anything about it. So that if you had any desperate scheme in mind, put it right out of your head. We all think such things at first. I did too, Mrs. Helmer. But I didn't have the courage.
1: Nor I.
2: No. You wouldn't have the courage either. Would you, Mrs. Helmer? It would be very foolish. Very, very foolish. Now, I've written a letter to your husband.
1: To my husband?
2: Sparing you as much as possible.
1: But he must never see it. Tear the letter up. I'll get the money somehow.
2: I'm sorry, Mrs. Helmer, but I think I've told you I don't want it.
1: Well, then what do you want?
2: I'll tell you what I want. I want to regain my foothold in the world. I want to get back to where I belong. I want to rise. And your husband shall help me.
1: No, he won't.
2: He will. I know him, Mrs. Helmer. He won't dare put up a fight. And when he and I are together there, you'll see. Yes, within a year, I shall be his right-hand man. It won't be Torvald Helmer. It'll be Niels Krogstad who runs the bank.
1: No.
2: No? Who will stop me?
1: Somebody who has the courage.
2: Oh, you can't frighten me. A petted, pampered creature like you.
1: Oh, you'll see. You'll see.
2: Under the ice, perhaps? Down in the cold, black water? The next spring to come up again ugly? Unrecognizable? No. People don't do that sort of thing, Susanna. And anyway, what would be the use of it? I've got your husband in my pocket, no matter what you do.
1: Not after I'm gone. Not after
2: you forget. Your reputation is in my hands. You can think of that when you're planning to do something foolish. I'll drop this letter in the mailbox on my way out.
1: No, please.
2: I expect to hear from your husband very soon.
1: Christina, look. There's a letter in there, and it's from Krogstad.
3: Krogstad?
1: Yes, and now Torvald will know everything.
3: Oh, believe me, dear. It will really be best for both of you.
1: Oh, but you don't understand. I forged a name. I forged Papa's name.
3: No.
1: Listen, Christina, you must witness.
3: Witness? What is there to witness?
1: If anything should happen, if I should go out of my mind, if anything should happen so that I wouldn't be here.
3: Nora, you've lost control of yourself.
1: If anyone else should try to take the whole blame on himself, you are my witness that it was all my doing. No one else knew anything.
3: Nora!
1: Oh, I'm not out of my mind, Christina. I know what I'm saying. I did the whole thing. You will remember, won't you?
3: Of course I'll remember, but I don't know what you mean.
1: Oh, no. No, how could you? Because a very wonderful thing is going to happen. A miracle is going to come.
3: A miracle?
1: Yes, a very wonderful thing. But it's so terrible too, Christina. Oh, it mustn't happen.
3: Don't, dear. I shall go to Krogstad right now and talk to him.
1: You? What can you do?
3: In the old days, he would have done anything for me.
1: Krogstad?
3: I knew him very well.
4: Nonsense, you must come tonight. No, I'd better not.
1: Oh, listen, but everyone will it's Torvald, Dr. Ronk. They're coming up. There's Torvald mustn't see
3: go inside. I'll try to find Krogstad.
4: In heaven's name,
3: don't give up hope, Nora.
1: A miracle. It must happen. Oh, it must.
4: Come in, Ronk. And I still say you're quite mad.
5: Perhaps.
4: Well, Nora, home again?
1: Yes. How do you do, Dr. Ronk?
5: Good evening, Nora.
4: Oh, what's the matter with you, Nora? You're quite upset. Have you been practicing too hard?
1: No, I haven't practiced at all yet.
4: But you'll have to.
1: Oh, yes, I must. I must practice a great deal. But Torvald, I can't without you. I know I've forgotten everything.
4: Oh, well, when you've worked on it, it'll come back to you. Sit down, Ron.
1: Where are you going, Torvald?
4: Just have a look at the mailbox.
1: Oh, no, don't do that.
4: Oh, why not?
1: Torvald, I'm sure there are no letters there.
4: Well, just let me look.
1: Oh, no, if you don't rehearse with me, I won't be able to dance tonight.
4: What? You're really as nervous as all that about it?
1: Oh, terribly, Torvald. Let's rehearse now. There's time before dinner. Sit down and play for me, and you can direct me. You know, the way you used to do.
4: All right. What a creature.
1: Play, Torvald, play.

0: her. That will never do.
1: Oh, Torvald, please. I told you I needed to practice.
2: Let me play for her. Perhaps we can do it slowly.
1: Oh, yes, please. Now, look, Torvald, sit here and then you can watch me.
0: All right. Now, try to calm yourself.
1: Yes, darling, I will. How's this, Torvald? Is it better?
0: Nora, there's no need to dance with those who are a matter of life and death. Right, stop. This is all out of control. Stop, I say. Nora, I don't see how you could have forgotten everything that way.
1: But I told you I had. Oh, Torvald, you must practice with me right up to the last minute. Promise, Torvald.
0: Well, certainly, if you wish.
1: Well, you're to think of nothing but me. Not a letter, not a paper. You mustn't even look at the mailbox until after the party.
0: Very well, my dear. But you seem so... so overwrought. Now, let's all go in and we'll have dinner and then we can practice again later.
1: Thank you, Torvald.
3: Come along, Rock.
4: Thanks.
1: 7 o'clock. 5 hours until midnight. Then the tarantella will be over. 5 hours to live.
3: Nora! Nora, are you coming?
1: Coming, Torvald.

0: curtain falls on Act Two of A Doll's House. Before we hear Joan Crawford and Basil Rathbone in Act Three, we spend this brief intermission with another personality from backstage Hollywood, Frances Manson, chief story editor of Samuel Goldwyn Productions. Miss Manson came here from Columbia University, where she taught short story writing and advertising. Today, she's one of that highly important group who, seeking for good motion picture stories, wade through the vast mass of material turned out by the world's authors. And now, Miss Manson, what's your story?
1: A complaint, Mr. DeMille. We've had a very definite lack of story material. If good stories were only half as plentiful around Hollywood as Lux soap, I'd be a lot happier. There's a cake of Lux in practically every dressing room in Hollywood, but there are only about 10 good motion picture ideas in every 1,100 stories. In spite of the fact that about half the letters that come to producers are from people claiming they have great ideas for film stories, we're still screaming for new material. Many of these unsolicited stories may be great, but every unknown writer who sends us one is certain of receiving it back promptly and unopened.
0: We can't give them a chance because we can't take a chance.
1: That's it. A lot of people think we're just waiting for the opportunity to steal their ideas. Obviously, that isn't true, and here's a typical example. We received a letter from a man who said, "I have a great idea for Gary Cooper. Make him a cowboy in his next picture and let him fall in love with a society girl. Please send me a check for $1,000 immediately as I am going on my vacation next Tuesday."
0: I assume he went on his vacation without your assistance.
1: Right. You know as well as I do, Mr. DeMille, that such a vague suggestion doesn't mean very much. An idea like that is so obvious that it had already occurred dozens of times to writers at the studio and hundreds of times to people outside the studio. As a matter of fact, in reference to this particular case, Mr. Goldwyn had already started work on a picture called The Lady and the Cowboy with Gary Cooper and Meryl Oberon. Imagine how embarrassing it would be if we read every manuscript we received. Without a doubt, a manuscript would be bound to contain an episode somewhere in it that might slightly resemble part of our movie script. And human nature being what it is, we would never convince the would-be author that we had not stolen his play and changed it around to suit ourselves. The safest plan for all concerned is the one we follow, namely not to open any manuscript which comes in unsolicited. This is the firmest rule in Hollywood.
0: Then what outlets are open to the would-be screenwriter, Miss Manson?
1: My advice is this. Prove your ability first, write for the magazines, for the book publishers, or the play producers, and we'll grab you without further delay. In other words, if you want to write for Hollywood, don't write for Hollywood until we ask you.
0: Well, what do you think of the ones we've already asked?
1: As a rule, the important screenwriters are quite as temperamental as actors. But at times you can't blame them because the producers they work for are temperamental too.
0: Heresy, Miss Manson. That requires explanation.
1: I can recall one producer who summoned in his writers and said he wanted the scope of the story to be much bigger. "This isn't big enough," he said. "I want it to be great. I want it to be infinitesimal." And the producer was not Mr. Goldwyn. Then there's the producer who reluctantly agreed to read a certain writer's story. "All right," he said, "I'll read it with an open mind, but I may as well warn you, I think it's terrible."
0: Then writers, in turn, are often something of a problem to producers. For instance, Robert Riskin has to write every line of a screenplay in longhand. S.K. Lauren has to go away and do his creating in a shack. Joe Swirling will spend weeks at wood carving and not write a single line. Then suddenly appear, call for a dictaphone, and give forth a complete shooting script without having put a word down on paper.
1: Still, in my opinion, the screenwriter is entitled to every bit of individuality he cares to assert. The fact remains that he delivers the goods and contributes what, to me, is the most important phase of pictures, the story. Thank you.
0: Thank you, Miss Manson. Act Three of A Doll's House, starring Joan Crawford and Basil Rathbone with Sam Jaffe and Netta Harrigan. Later the same night, with Christina gone to use her influence with Krogstad, Nora dances at the party. Faster and faster she whirls about the room, her cheeks two spots of crimson, her eyes burning, and then the tarantella ends.
2: Nora! Nora, come here.
3: Oh, Torvald, did I dance well?
2: You were magnificent, my dear. You remembered everything I told you. Come now. We must go home.
3: Oh, no. Not yet, darling. Just a little longer.
2: But it's late, Nora. And you're tired.
3: Yes. Yes, I am tired.
2: Come along, dear. We'll say goodnight. So so slowly, Nora. Let me help you.
3: I'm even more tired than I thought.
2: There we are. You see, I was perfectly right not to let you stay any longer.
3: Yes, darling. Everything you do is right. Torval, what are you doing?
2: I want to clear out the mailbox.
3: So late, Torval? Won't tomorrow do?
2: Look at all the letters that have collected. Why? What's this?
3: What?
2: Dr. Rank's visiting card. It was right on top. He must have just put it in tonight. I wonder what this means.
3: What is it?
2: This black cross over his name. What a ghastly idea. You'd think he was announcing his own death.
3: He is.
2: What? How do you know? Has he told you something?
3: That card is his farewell. He's going to shut himself up alone and die.
2: Oh, poor old Runk. Of course, I knew we couldn't hope to keep him long, but so soon. And to go off alone, like a wounded animal.
3: When one goes, it's best to go silently, don't you think?
2: I just can't realize that he's gone. He'd grown into our lives so. Oh, well, perhaps it's for the best, at least for him. And for us, too, because now we have to depend entirely on each other. Go in, dear. Oh, it's a relief to be home again. Come here, Nora, you enchanting creature.
3: Torval, don't, please.
2: Why not? Oh, I know what it is. You have the tarantella still in your blood, and it makes you all the more tempting.
3: Read your letters, Torval.
2: Oh, but a moment ago, you asked me to wait. Oh, my darling, I can't hold you close enough. You know, I wish sometimes that you were in some great trouble so that I could do something really marvelous for you, risk my body and soul, everything.
3: Please, you must read your letters, Torval.
2: What an insistent creature. Very well. Let me see. This is strange. A letter from Krogstad. I wonder if he's going to ask... What's this? Nora, do you know what's in this letter?
3: Yes.
2: He says that you're a forger. But you forged your father's name. Is it true?
3: I loved you, Torval.
2: Answer me! Is it true?
3: It was all because I loved you.
2: Stop saying that.
3: Yes, it's true.
2: You fool! What have you done?
3: Torval, you're not going to take this on yourself. You're not to try to save me.
2: Oh, don't be melodramatic. Do you understand what you've done?
3: Yes.
2: You've ruined my future. Do you know that? You've put me in the hands of a scoundrel. From now on, he can do whatever he likes with me. Demand what he chooses. Domineer over me as much as he likes, and I must submit to everything.
3: When I'm out of the world, you'll be free.
2: Out of the world? Oh, this is no time for fine phrases. What good would it do if you were out of the world? He blabbed the story just the same, and people might even suspect me of having been a part of it. Did you ever stop to think of that? They'd say that I was at the bottom of it, that I'd egged you on. And it's you I have to thank for all this. You, whom I've petted and spoiled all our married life. Now do you understand what you've done to me?
3: Yes.
2: I just can't believe it. I've got to keep you quiet somehow. That's it. People simply mustn't find out that there's anything at all out of the way. Well, we'll make things look as though nothing had happened between us. And what can that be at this hour? What is it?
4: A letter for you, sir. Mr. Krogstad asked me to deliver it.
2: Krogstad, give it here. Oh, what more can he do to me now?
3: Torval,
2: be quiet. Why? What? Look. It's a promissory note. It's your note. He's returned it. I don't understand. What does he say? Returning your wife's note, I regret my actions in this matter. Mrs. Lyndon has convinced me that... Oh, Nora! Nora, thank God! I'm saved!
3: And I?
2: You too, yes, of course, darling. We're saved, Nora. It's all over. It's finished. I'll tear it up. I won't even look at it. The whole thing shall just disappear like a dream. Oh, Nora, Nora, these must have been terrible days for you.
3: Yes, they have been.
2: Yes, I see now. You did it because you loved me. It was just that you went about it in the wrong way, dear. You didn't have the experience to know how. But the next time, you see, dearest, you must come to me. You do realize that, don't you? Nora, you're not going to remember the things I said, are you? Why, the whole world seemed to be falling to pieces around me. It's all going to be forgotten. I forgive you.
3: Thank you for your forgiveness, Torval.
2: Thank you. Is that all you have to say to me? Why do you look at me so strangely? Now, dear, you'd better go and get some sleep.
3: I shall not sleep tonight.
2: But it's late.
3: It's not so late. sit down, Torvald.
2: Nora, what do you mean? Your face is so cold and set.
3: Sit down, Torvald.
2: Nora, you frighten me. I don't understand you.
3: That's just it. You don't understand me. And I've never understood you until tonight.
2: What do you mean?
3: Doesn't one thing strike you as strange as we sit here?
2: Nora, what are you talking about?
3: We've been married 8 years. Doesn't it occur to you that this is the first time we two have talked together seriously?
2: Oh, my dear child, what have you to do with serious things?
3: I've had a great injustice done me, Torvald. First by my father and then by you.
2: Your father and me?
3: Yes. When I was at home, Father used to tell me all his opinions, and I always agreed with them. He used to call me his doll child and play with me, just the way I played with my dolls. And then I came to live in your house.
2: Oh, what a way to talk about our marriage.
3: Well, I mean, I changed hands from his to yours. And I heard your opinions and agreed with them, or pretended to.
2: Nora.
3: I've been living here like a beggar by performing tricks for you. And that's the way you would have it. You and my father are responsible. It's your fault my life has come to nothing.
2: Nora, haven't you been happy here?
3: No. Only Mary. You've always been kind to me, but our house has been nothing but a nursery. I've been your doll wife, just as I used to be Father's doll child. And in the same way, my children have been my dolls. That's what our marriage has been, Torvald.
2: Well, perhaps there is some truth in what you say. But, Nora, from now on, it will be different.
3: Yes. Very different. I'm leaving you, Torvald.
2: What are you saying?
3: I can't stay with you.
2: You've lost your mind. I won't allow it.
3: I'll spend the night with Christina, and tomorrow I'm going home.
2: You mean that you propose to leave your home, your husband, and your children? And have you considered what people will say?
3: I don't care what they say. From now on, I must think things out for myself.
2: Oh, you talk like a child. Desert your home, you can't. These things are your duty. Your sacred duty.
3: I have other duties equally sacred.
2: Name them.
3: My duties toward myself. Before all else, I'm a human being, just as much as you are. And if I'm not, then I must try to become one.
2: Nora. Nora, you're ill. I almost think that you're out of your senses.
3: I've never felt so clear or so certain.
2: Clear and certain enough to forsake your husband and children?
3: Yes.
2: Oh, then there's only one possible explanation. You don't love me anymore.
3: Yes, that's just it.
2: Nora.
3: I'm sorry, but I can't help it. I don't love you anymore.
2: You're clear and certain of that, too?
3: Yes.
2: And can you explain to me at what moment you ceased to love me?
3: Yes, I can. It was this evening when the miracle that I expected to happen didn't happen. It was then I saw that you were not the man I'd imagined.
2: I don't understand you.
3: For 8 years now, I've been waiting for a certain wonderful thing to happen. To happen between you and me. And I've been waiting patiently because I know that really wonderful things can't happen every day. And when I saw that this catastrophe was hanging over me, I said to myself, it's coming. The miracle is coming.
2: When was this?
3: Torvald, when Krogstad's letter was lying in the box, it never occurred to me that you'd think for a minute of submitting to that man's conditions. I was certain that you'd say to him, all right, tell everybody, publish it to the whole world. And I was certain that after that...
2: After that what? When I'd covered my wife's name with shame and disgrace?
3: Oh, then I was sure you'd come forward and take the whole thing on yourself. You'd say, I'm the guilty one.
2: I? But Nora...
3: Oh, I'd never have accepted such a sacrifice. Of course not. But what would my word have been against yours? That was the miracle I hoped for and dreaded. And to prevent that, I wanted to die.
2: Nora, I would gladly work day and night for you. I bear any sorrows and want. But no man sacrifices his honor even for the woman he loves.
3: Millions of women have done it.
2: Oh, you talk like a child. You think like a child.
3: When you got over being frightened, not for me, but for yourself, and you knew there was nothing more to fear, then it was as if nothing had happened. I was your doll again, and you would take twice as much care of it in the future because I was so weak and fragile. Torvald, it burst on me in that moment that I'd been married for 8 years to a man I hardly knew.
2: But you're still my wife, now and always.
3: Torvald, when a wife leaves her husband's house, as I'm doing, I've heard that in the eyes of the law, he's free from all duties to her. At all events, I release you from all duties to me. Here's your ring. Give me mine. Here are the keys. Tomorrow, when I've left town, Christina will come and pack up the things I've brought from home. I'll have them sent after me.
2: Is... everything over? Nora, will you never think of me again?
3: Torvald, I shall often think of you and the children and this house.
2: May I write to you, Nora?
3: No, never. You must.
2: But I'm a saint.
3: No, I say.
2: Can I never be anything more than a stranger to you?
3: Perhaps someday. Oh, Torvald, for that, the miracle would have to happen.
2: What's that?
3: Both of us would have to change so that... Oh, but I no longer believe in miracles.
2: Perhaps I do. Tell me, Nora.
3: So change that our marriage would be real, with a real love to hold us together. Goodbye.
2: Nora, wait!
3: Goodbye, Torvald.
2: Nora! A miracle. Perhaps someday. Yes, that miracle will happen. It's got to.

0: so we take our leave of Ibsen's play. A little later, Melville Ruick brings you the important announcement mentioned earlier tonight. But now, we meet the two principal tenants of a doll's house, Joan Crawford and Basil Rathbun. Basil, you're such a scoundrel in pictures, so persistently. How did it feel to take off the whiskers and play a less villainous role?
1: Well, C.B., getting into a doll's house was like getting out of a dog's house. I've played villains on the screen so long that every time the steam radiators hiss at my house, I take a bow. But what's particularly interesting to me is that I've never been a villain on the air.
2: I've often wondered, Basil, what type of letters the fans write to you men who put the menace in the movies.
1: Oh, I get a lot of letters, Joan. The only trouble is that they all seem to have the same idea. They just hope that someday I'll get the thrashing I deserve.
0: But the more disliked you are by the audience, the better the producers like you.
1: Well, that's comforting anyway. I've been perforated by swords so many times, I now train on a bed of nails. Rather sad, don't you think? I never know just how to save my skin from lunging heroes.
2: Did you ever try Lux soap? 9 out of 10 stars protect their skin with it.
1: Yes, but Lux soap makes me look so completely lovely, Joan. I'd soon be out of work. Yes, I'd get to look like you, and that... Oh, I mean...
2: Oh, that's all right, Basil. I understand. And until I want to look like your partner in crime, I'm going to continue using Lux soap, because I don't think there's anything nicer for a lovely complexion. And now, having disposed of Basil's problem, Mr. DeMille, my sincere thanks for bringing that doll's house to the air and allowing me to play Nora. And my appreciation, too, to Mr. Rathbun and to Mr. Jaffe, who made a special trip from New York to be here. And to Miss Netta Harrigan, Mr. Steele, and all the others in our cast. Thank you, and good night.
1: Thank you, Joan. Good night, C.B.
0: Good night, Joan. Good night, Basil. There's another real treat in store for you next Monday night. In a moment, our producer, Mr. DeMille, will be back to tell you all about it. But while we are waiting, I want to tell you about our offer of a compact for the ladies. The response to this offer last week has been overwhelming, and it is repeated tonight so that no one need lose out. If you have not already sent for your genuine van-style double compact, by all means do so tomorrow. Or if you have obtained one and want one or two more for a gift or for a bridge prize, you may have it now. It's difficult for a man to describe this compact and do it justice. All I can say is that it's swell.
3: Perhaps I could help you describe it.
0: Would you please? Just tell the ladies in our audience how this compact appeals to you.
3: Well, this is really the sort of compact every woman wants. Thin and lightweight, a delicate horseshoe shape of graceful design, curved in the front and square at the back. And of course there's no advertising on it. The top is finished in gold effect and set in gleaming black enamel. The bottom, richly tooled in a harmonizing pattern. It will remind you of a piece of fine old antique jewelry, and it's just as smart as it can be. The black and gold color combination makes it harmonize with any costume. It's a double compact with two compartments, one for loose powder and the other already filled with a cake of fine neutral shade rouge. And it's so easy to get rouge refills to match your own complexion. The clear, gleaming mirror is the full size of the cover. In many stores, this type of compact usually sells for a dollar.
0: Well, thank you very much, but this compact does not cost our listeners a dollar. 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Mr. DeMille. From the stern drama of a doll's house, we turn next Monday night to the gay romance of Columbia's highly successful comedy, Theodora Goes Wild. Starring in the title role will be the same delightful comedienne whom you saw in the picture, Irene Dunne. And co-starred with Miss Dunne, the season's sensational comedy find, one of the most versatile stars in Hollywood, Cary Grant. sponsors, the makers of Lux Toilet Soap, join me in inviting you to be with us again next Monday night when the Lux Radio Theater presents Irene Dunne and Cary Grant in Theodora Goes Wild. This is Cecil B. DeMille saying good night to you from Hollywood. Our cast tonight included Celeste Rush as Ellen, John Russell as Ivar Helmer, Jackie Horner as Emmy Helmer, Frank Nelson as a messenger, and Eleanor Mitchell as Via. Louis Silvers appeared through courtesy of 20th Century Fox Studios, where he directed music for Josette. Your announcer has been Melville Ruick. This is the Columbia Broadcasting System.

0: 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Here's an episode of Gunsmoke, which originally aired Saturday, June 6th, 1953, 73 years ago today. Its title, Sundown.
1: Around Dodge City and in the territory on west, there's just one way to handle the killers and the spoilers, and that's with a U.S. Marshal and the smell of gun smoke.

Gunsmoke, starring William Conrad. The story of the violence that moved west with young America. The story of a man who moved with it. Matt Dillon, United States Marshal.

0: I think it was the nastiest weather I'd ever seen. It wasn't that there'd been a big storm or anything. It was just plain nasty. The sun hadn't shone for 3.5 weeks. Nothing but huge banks of black clouds that filled the sky and never moved. And when it finally broke, it was a downpour of the coldest and dreariest rain you ever saw. For 2 days, Chester and I never went out of the office. We didn't need to. There was nothing going on in town. There wasn't a soul on the streets. Everybody just holed up. Chester and I kept the fire going in the stove and tried to keep as warm as we could. And then on the morning of the third day...
1: Mr. Dillon? Mr. Dillon? Wake up, Mr. Dillon.
2: What is it, Chester? What's the matter, huh?
1: Come over here and look out the window. My goodness sakes alive.
2: Oh, what's the matter? What's happened?
1: Just look. It stopped raining.
2: Oh?
1: The clouds are beginning to blow away. Why, I bet you we'll be seeing the sun before the day is over.
2: Well, I hope you're right. We could use a little sunshine.
1: We sure could. You know, Mr. Dillon, I've been so blue for the last couple of days. I boiled some coffee for you. It's on the stove.
2: Oh, thank you, Chester.
1: Yeah, like I was saying, I've been just awful low, Mr. Dillon. It's funny how the weather affects you, isn't it?
2: Yeah, it does almost everybody, Chester. Ah, this coffee's good.
1: Well, thank you, sir.
2: Chester, how'd you like to go for a little ride, huh? Make us feel good to get out in the open after being cooped up for the last couple of days. Why don't we ride down to old man Johnson's? I've been meaning to talk to him anyway.
1: Well, I say that's a wonderful idea, Mr. Dillon. I'd be proud to go. Besides, Thurlow needs a good workout. I don't know of anything that's worse for a horse than just standing around in a corral.
2: All right, Chester. I'm going to take time to shave, then we'll get some breakfast and ride out.
1: Well, yes, sir, Mr. Dillon. Yes, sir.

0: You were right, Mr. Dillon. Nothing like a ride in real brisk weather to make you feel fitter than a fiddle.
1: Well, I'd say it's a little more than brisk, Chester. It's downright cold. This wind doesn't help much.
0: Well, we haven't got much farther to go. How far would you say we've come?
1: Oh, about 15 miles.
0: Well, then we should be there pretty soon. There, look at there, Mr. Dillon. What'd they tell you?
1: What?
0: There's a patch of sunlight just come through. Over there to the right, see? My, isn't that pretty.
1: Chester.
0: Hmm?
1: There by that hackberry tree, there in the sunlight. You see? What is that? Can you make it out?
0: Where? Oh, yeah, I do see something, but I can't.
1: Come on,
0: quite...
1: let's ride over to it, huh?
0: Well, Mr. Dillon, it looks like somebody all huddled up leaning against the tree. Why, it's an Indian.
1: Yeah, a woman. Hey, pull up here.
0: Oh.
1: I don't think she's heard us. Hello there.
0: Well, she didn't even look up, Mr. Dillon.
1: Hello? Is something wrong?
0: Well, there sure must be.
1: Here, let's walk up, Chester. Can we help you, miss?
0: She won't even lift her head.
1: Miss, what's wrong?
0: She looks sort of befogged, don't she?
1: Yeah. Miss, here, look at me. No, I'm not going to hurt you. Chester, she's burning up with fever.
0: Well, what in the world is she doing way out here in the middle of nowhere anyway? Being out here in all this weather, she's probably caught her death in the morning.
1: Yeah, you may be right, Chester. We're going to have to get her back to Dodge fast. She needs the doc real bad. Get the horses. We're going to have to hurry.

0: Mr. Dillon,
1: did you notice the pretty little girl she was? I declare, I don't think I've ever seen a more beautiful woman.
2: Yeah.
1: And her hair. You know, I think Indian women have the prettiest hair in the whole world. Seems such a shame that such a pretty little thing should have to be all...
3: Matt?
2: Oh, hiya, Kitty.
3: One of the boys at the Texas Trail told me he saw you and Chester riding up the street here, Doc's office, and that you were carrying an Indian girl in your arms. He said she looked like she was dead. What happened?
2: Oh, we found her out in the middle of the plains.
1: That's right, Miss Kitty. She was just sitting under a big old hackberry tree.
3: Well, what was wrong with her?
2: I don't know. Exposure, I guess.
1: Doc don't think there's much chance for her, Miss Kitty.
3: Ah, oh, that's too bad.
4: Matt, you better come in.
2: Yeah.
4: Miss Kitty.
3: Doc?
2: How is she, Doc?
5: She just regained consciousness. And I'm afraid I can't see how she's still alive.
2: Well, you think I could talk to her?
5: Well, you can try. Certainly won't hurt anything.
2: But I'd like to find out who she is so that I could notify her people with...
5: Well, you better hurry.
2: Yeah. Miss? Miss, can you hear me? Miss, listen to me.
6: Go away.
2: Please. Tell me who you are.
6: Leave me alone.
2: Won't you talk to me? Now, what's your name?
6: I want to die.
2: What happened? Why were you out on the plains all by yourself? Were you lost?
6: I want to die. I want to die alone.
5: Matt.
2: Yeah, I know. Miss, please, won't you tell me who your people are?
5: Well?
2: Doc, I'll be outside with Chester and Kitty.
5: All right.
2: When you come out, would you bring me her ring and that necklace she's wearing?
5: All right, Matt, if you want, but what...
2: Just bring them to me, will you?
3: Well, Matt?
2: Yeah. Chester, we got a job on our hands.
1: Yes, sir, Mr. Dillon?
2: There's something wrong about this, and I'm going to find out what.
1: What do you mean?
2: She was wearing a gold wedding ring.
1: Yes, but Mr. Dillon, Indians don't use wedding rings.
2: I know.
3: Then you mean you think she was married to a white man, Matt?
2: Yeah.
5: Here's a necklace, Matt.
2: Thanks, Doc. Have any of you heard of anybody around town marrying an Indian girl in the last year or so?
3: No, Matt.
5: No?
1: Well, there ain't but one squaw man in the whole town that I know of, Jack Benson. And he married his squaw some 8 or 10 years ago.
2: Well, then we're going to have to start from the other end. We've got to identify her. We'll have to find out what tribe she's from.
5: And she looks like an Arapaho, Matt, from her clothing.
2: Well, I thought that too, Doc, but which camp? There are 3 Arapaho camps within 40 miles of here.
1: Say, Mr. Dillon, maybe Great Eagle could help you.
2: Yeah. He's camped down by Sandy Fork now, isn't he?
1: He knows you. He's about the friendliest Indian around here these days.
5: Say, Matt, don't you think this might cause trouble if you let them know that a white man is mixed up in this?
2: What?
5: Wouldn't it be better to just bury her?
2: Do you think that's the right thing, Doc?
5: Oh, no, I guess not. But I was talking to Colonel Jackson out at the fort the other day, and he said he was expecting us to have some real Indian trouble any day now. And this might start something.
2: I know there's that possibility, Doc, but I also know that there was something behind this girl's death, and I think it's my duty to find out what. I'm sure I can talk to Great Eagle and get what information I need without stirring up anything.
3: I hope you're right, Matt.
2: Yeah, I hope I am, too. Chester?
1: Yes, Mr. Dillon?
2: Get our things ready. We'll start for Great Eagle's camp tonight. I figured it'd take us about 5 hours, and I was pretty close to right. The sun had been up maybe 30 or 40 minutes when we came to the crest of a range of hills. And there spread out below us alongside the Sandy Fork was Great Eagle's camp. We were spotted a good while before we got there, and when we pulled up, all the squaws had disappeared, and we were greeted by what looked like the entire male population. I just stood and watched us sullenly as we dismounted.
1: I don't think they're too happy to see us, Mr. Dillon.
2: You may be right, Chester. I've come to see your leader, Great Eagle. Tell him his friend Matt Dillon has ridden from Dodge City to see him.
1: Maybe they don't understand.
2: No, they understand, all right. Please tell Great Eagle it's of importance that I see him.
0: You are not wanted here. Great Eagle will not see you.
2: Why don't you let Great Eagle decide that? Now tell him. I wish to see him.
7: I'm not going, Sable.
8: Mr. Heaton. Clear.
0: Great Eagle is ill. But I will tell him you are here.
1: I thought for a minute there that we'd rode all this way for nothing, Mr. Dillon.
2: We may have, Chester.
1: I wouldn't say these fellows is very sociable, would you?
2: No.
1: Doc must have been right about trouble brewing. Well, the last time we was out here, Great Eagle was real friendly. I swear, I don't know what we've done
2: Chester,
1: to make him feel so... But...
2: You're talking too much.
1: Yes.
0: Come. Here. Inside.
9: Matt Dillon, it is good to see you once more.
2: And you, Great Eagle.
9: You wish to talk with me?
2: Yes, I do. I'm in need of your help.
9: To be able to return your many kindnesses pleases me.
2: I would first like to explain to you that I am aware of the unrest between your people and mine. And it's my desire that what I tell you be as a confidence between friends. If it were known, it might cause further trouble.
9: It will be as a confidence.
2: Thank you. Well, yesterday we found a young girl on the plains. She suffered from exposure. So we took her back to Dodge City for medical attention as fast as we could, but we were too late. She was of your people. Her clothing told me that, so I came to you to help me identify her. I can't tell you why, but I feel that there was evil behind the death of this girl, and I must find out about it. You see, she was wearing a gold wedding ring, the ring of a white man.
9: Can you describe the girl?
2: Well, I can only tell you that she was of great beauty, and... Well, here, she wore this necklace. It's unusual in design. I thought it might help in identifying her.
9: Yes, it helps.
2: Then she was from this camp? You knew her?
9: Yes, I knew her. She was my daughter.

We will return to the second act of Gunsmoke in just a moment. But first, this Monday night, hear Virginia Mayo as a beauty who became one of the great skippers on the China Run. Remember, it's a full hour of dramatic adventure this Monday night on the Lux Summer Theater over most of these same CBS radio stations. Now, the second act of Gunsmoke.

0: I looked at Great Eagle's face, and all of a sudden, Doc's warning came back to me. I saw Chester out of the corner of my eye. He looked exactly the way I felt, that hopeless feeling of not knowing what to do. I guess we must have stood for maybe a minute. Nothing was said. This man sitting before us, this man of great dignity with his bronze face showing no emotion, just staring into nothing, holding the necklace in his huge hands.
1: Great Eagle, we had no idea.
2: Thank you. I understand.
0: I'm sorry to have to ask this now, Great Eagle, but do you know what might have happened?
2: I know nothing. Where is my daughter?
0: She is at Dr. Adams' office in Dodge City.
2: She will be buried here. I will come for her.
0: You mean come into Dodge?
2: I will be there before sundown of this day.
0: Well, Great Eagle, with this unrest between our peoples, I don't think it would be but wise to come right into town. There are people there that might cause trouble.
2: Before sundown, I will come for her.
0: But isn't it running a chance unnecessarily? We could arrange to meet you on the other side of the river, or maybe...
2: Before sundown of this day, with my braves, I will come into Dodge City for my daughter.
0: But you can't bring your braves right into... All right, Great Eagle, I'll do what I can to see that there's no trouble. Before sundown, then. We rode hard to get back to Dodge. There was a lot to be done. Chester didn't say anything, but I knew he was worried, and he wasn't alone. If this thing wasn't handled properly, it might turn into the worst trouble that any of us had ever seen. We got back into Dodge just before noon, and I sent Chester off to spread the word about what was going to happen. I figured it was better for everybody to know about it as soon as possible, than if trouble did start, maybe I could stop it before Great Eagle arrived. I went to the office, tried to finish some work, but I kept seeing the girl in front of me, hearing her say, I want to die. Must have been 3 hours later when Chester came in, told me that the trouble had started. It was Black Dawson down at the Alafraganza.
3: I'm going to... If it isn't the big, brave U.S. Marshal himself. Look at him, boys. The man who's supposed to protect Dodge City.
0: All right, Black. You've said enough.
3: When did you start deciding how much people can say, huh, Marshal? Huh?
0: I'm taking this from you, Black, because I got enough trouble right now, but don't say any more. Now, come outside with me and simmer down.
3: Come outside and simmer down. Why should I listen to an Indian lover? A man who's going to let those dirty... stinking Indians come right into Dodge and take over.
4: All right. All right. Shut up. Now you listen to me. And this goes for all of you. I'll not tolerate any trouble. When Great Eagle gets here, I don't want one wrong move out of any of you. Anything that happens here today might start a whole uprising among the Indians. And if you're too stupid to see that, you're going to be awful sorry. Now, I'm telling you right now, while Great Eagle's here, I'll kill the first man that starts trouble.
0: An hour before sundown, the crowd started gathering along Front Street. They were talking and laughing and being loud, too loud. They were nervous and trying not to show it, but they all wanted a front seat at the big show. They didn't want to miss anything. And then Black Dawson and his gang came out of the Alafraganza and stood leaning up against a hitching rail. Finally, Chester came down from Boot Hill, where he'd been on lookout, and he told me that he'd spotted Great Eagle and his braves. They were coming. I looked around. Everybody started to turn quiet. They knew. I told Chester to keep an eye on Dawson, and I started down the street. I crossed the plaza. I walked to the river. Before the Indians started to cross the bridge, I stopped them. Great Eagle, I can't let you bring all your braves in. You may bring two, and that's all. You see all those people over there? They're just itching for trouble, and I can't chance it. I'm sorry, but that's the way it is.
5: I would bring all my braves.
0: I'm sorry.

turned and said something to his men and started out, with two of his braves following. Nobody in the crowd along Front Street moved or said a word.

0: She's in there.
1: I want to talk. Come in with me.
0: All right.
1: Annoli. Her name means beautiful child. Is she not beautiful?
0: Yes. She is, Great Eagle.
1: Matt Dillon, I have done something today I have never before done. I have always thought myself a man of honor. But today I spoke a lie to you.
0: To me?
1: Yes. I know of what happened to my daughter. I must tell you to regain at least part of my self-respect. All of it I can never regain. Many moons ago, my daughter disappeared. We searched for a long time, not knowing what had happened to her. 4 days ago, she came back. She told me of her marriage to a white man and how she was with child. Of how she had met this man on the prairie and had fallen in love with him. Of how they had gone to Hayes City. The great love they had for each other. And she told me of the slow change that came over him. When his fellow men began to laugh at him and with derision call him Squaw Man. And how the white man is ashamed of the Indian. The white man has great pride. She told me how he turned her away, told her to go back to her own people where she belonged.
0: Great Eagle, I'm very sorry.
1: At that moment, I was with great anger and pride. And for this, I will never again be a man of honor. I told her to go back and live with the white people in shame, that she was no longer an Indian. That the Indian, too, is a proud people. I am responsible for her death. I turned away from her. You may do what punishment you like with me. I killed my daughter.
0: No, Great Eagle, you didn't kill your daughter. She died because of pride. Yours and the white man's. As to your punishment, I think you're getting it right now. Now take her and go. As Great Eagle reached the bridge, the rest of his braves turned and joined him and rode slowly off across the prairie, out of sight. And along Front Street, the crowd started to break up and head for the bars to get drunk and laugh and brag about how brave they'd have been if anything had happened. Chester and I stood for a long time, and the streets were almost empty. It was sundown.
2: Mr. Dillon, I'd be right proud to buy a drink.
0: Chester! Don't ever use the word proud in front of me again.
2: Yes, sir. I'm sorry, Mr. Dillon.
0: No, Chester, I'm sorry.

Gunsmoke, under the direction of Norman MacDonald, stars William Conrad as Matt Dillon, U.S. Marshal. Tonight's story was written for Gunsmoke by William Conrad, with music composed and conducted by Rex Corey. Featured in the cast were John McIntyre as Great Eagle, with Michael Ann Barrett, Lawrence Dobkin, and John Daner. Parley Bear is Chester, Georgia Ellis is Kitty, and Howard McNear is Doc. Join us again next week as Matt Dillon, U.S. Marshal, fights to bring law and order out of the wild violence of the West in Gunsmoke. Premiere this Monday in the daytime on CBS Radio. Hear Walter O'Keefe in The Wizard of Oz, an exciting new audience participation show that's really an odds-on favorite to win with you. 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

0: 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You've just heard an episode of Gunsmoke, which originally aired Saturday, June 6th, 1953, 73 years ago today. Its title? Sundown. Here's an episode of Gunsmoke, which originally aired Saturday, June 5th, 1954. Its title? Blacksmith.
1: Around Dodge City and in the territory on West, there's just one way to handle the killers and the spoilers, and that's with a U.S. Marshal and the smell of gun smoke. Thank you.

Gunsmoke, starring William Conrad. The transcribed story of the violence that moved west with young America. The story of a man who moved with it. Matt Dillon, United States Marshal.

0: I sure do thank you for that breakfast, Mr. Dillon.
1: Forget it, Jensen.
0: My steak, eggs, potatoes, and a glass of beer. Why, that could last a man clean to noon dinner.
1: I guess it could.
0: Mr. Dillon, you figure Emil will have your horse shod by the time we get there?
1: I should.
0: You think he's done him any good?
1: He's a good blacksmith, Chester. If he trimmed up his feet right before he reset those shoes, he ought to be fine.
0: Funny the way he took throwing his foreleg.
1: Yeah. Now, looks like there's somebody else waiting.
0: Yeah. Gil Coleman,
1: yeah.
0: Isn't it?
1: Yeah, I think it is.
2: I'm telling you something else, Dutchman. You can whistle for your money. You won't get it from me.
3: All right. I don't make you pay.
2: The morning after I got him home, he was so lame he couldn't walk. I'd have break your head.
3: Please, if it was my fault, something I did wrong, don't pay me anything.
1: That seems fair enough, Coleman.
2: Well, Marshal, this fool Dutchman messed up my pony, and then he wants to get paid on top of it.
1: Well, maybe it's a stone bruise.
2: It ain't no stone bruise, Marshal. It's pinched feet, that's what.
1: Is that the horse you're talking about?
2: Why, no, he's back at the place. This is another one.
1: How about my horse, Emil? You finished with him?
3: All finished. Now he walks good.
1: Ah, fine. Well, how much I owe you?
3: $2, all right, Marshal?
1: Sure. Here you are.
3: Thank you.
1: Yeah. Chester, You get up behind. I'll ride you back to the office.
4: All right. Come on.
1: There we go.
3: Marshal?
1: Yeah.
3: Mr. Tolman told lie.
1: Oh?
3: Yeah, the horse he ride just now is the one I shoe 2 days ago. You can see he's not lame.
1: He didn't seem to be.
0: There's sure nothing wrong the way he traveled.
1: Emil, why is Tolman hoorahing you, huh? Do you know?
3: Maybe because I'm German. Maybe something else. Who knows?
1: Well, I'll ask him to settle his bill with you if you like.
3: No, Marshal.
1: Well, you won't get rich if you aren't paid, Emil.
3: Money is good, yeah, but better to have no enemies.
1: All right, Emil. Well, Chester, hang on.
4: Marshal, on it!

0: Mr. Dillon?
1: What, Chester?
0: Did you know that Lily Lankry's going to be here in a couple of weeks?
1: Oh, how did you know?
0: Mr. Hipple over at the Opera House told me. Oh. And in case I don't get to see her, he's going to let me have one of them big picture posters.
1: He is?
0: Yes, sir. The Jersey Lily. My, I sure would like to be tall hog at that trough.
2: Oh, hello, Martin. Chester.
3: Hello, Doc.
0: Hello, Doc. Hey, did you know Lily Lankry's going to be here, Doc?
2: Oh, of course, Chester. I already paid Hipple for a chair.
0: Oh.
2: Is this all you two got to do, just sit around and talk?
1: Well, things are quiet, Doc. We can't always have a few shot-up cowboys just to keep you busy. Besides, we're waiting for the evening stage.
0: Wish I had the loan of a dollar. Maybe I'd get to see the Lily, too.
1: Chester, here.
0: Oh, no.
1: Here's the dollar. Now, will you be quiet?
0: Well, sir, I sure do thank you, Mr. Dillon.
4: Marshal Dillon?
1: Oh, Emil, come in, come in.
4: I just come by to see how your horse is.
1: Oh, fine, Emil, fine. I think that shoe and fixed him up.
4: Good.
0: Hey, you're all dressed up, Emil. You got your Sunday clothes on.
4: Yeah. I'm meeting stage, 5 o'clock.
1: Oh, is that so?
4: Yeah. Got new wife coming.
0: Huh? Oh. You got what?
4: It's right.
1: Well, I didn't know you were married, Emil.
4: Oh, not yet married. I will get married after she arrives.
0: Well, forevermore. Who is it, Emil?
4: Well, I am doing good now and want to have wife and children. But girls here in Dodge don't want husbands. They like better the Texas Trail and Longhorn.
1: Well, there's a lot of excitement and money to be had working around a saloon, Emil.
4: That's true. So I answer advertisement in St. Louis paper.
0: Is it what?
4: Advertisement. Says young German woman wants husband. So I write to the paper and say, come to Dodge City, be wife of Emil Volheta.
1: And she's coming in on this evening stage.
4: Yeah, that's right.
0: Oh, that's just fine, Emil.
1: You got a place for her to stay?
4: Yeah, I talked to Mr. Green at the Dodge house.
1: Oh.
4: She'll stay there until I get the place ready behind my smithy.
0: It's here. The stage just pulled up the other side of the plaza.
1: Oh. Well, good luck, Emil.
4: Marshal, you and Doc and Chester come too. I want you to meet Gretchen.
1: We'll be proud, Emil.
0: Yeah.
4: You know, funny thing, I'm not afraid of anything. But now, my stomach is sick.
1: Yeah, there's only one woman getting off the stage. That must be her.
4: Yeah?
0: She's a pretty little thing, ain't she?
1: Ooh. Well, go on, Emil. She's standing there waiting. Oh, we'll stay here. Go on.
4: Well,
2: Well, go on, man. Go on, go on. There's plenty of time to be nervous later.
4: Oh, well, well.
5: Grüß Gott.
6: Guten Abend.
5: Ich bin Emil Volheta. Ich bin fröhlich und glücklich, dass Sie gekommen sind.
6: Herr Volheta?
5: Ich hoffe, die Reise war nicht...
0: My, listen to that.
6: Nein, ganz gar nicht. Ich bin erfreut, Herr...
0: Makes you wonder how they can understand each other, don't it, talking that way?
2: Oh, just for heaven's sake.
5: Liebe Leute, ich werde Sie Ihnen...
0: Oh, look, he's bringing her over here.
5: Sprechen Sie Englisch, Fräulein Gretchen?
6: Ja, natürlich.
5: Ach, gut, liebe. Marshal Dillon, Gentlemen, Miss Gretchen Schiller.
6: How do you do, gentlemen?
0: How do?
1: How do you do, ma'am? Welcome to Dodge, Miss Schiller. Oh,
6: thank you, Marshal.
1: I hope you'll be happy here. You've certainly got a fine man.
6: I know much about him already. We have written...
4: Now, Marshal, I will take Gretchen to the hotel. Come and see. Again, it's Gretchen. Well, here.
2: Oh, dear. She seems a little scared, doesn't she, Matt?
1: Well, Doc, she took a chance on coming out here.
0: Yeah, well, so did Emil. Getting married to a mail-order bride like buying a pig in a poke. You can't be sure till it's too late.
2: Come on, Matt. This is an excuse for some sort of a celebration. I'll buy you a glass of rye. Hey, you too, Chester.
1: All right, Doc, since you're buying.
0: You know, I was just thinking... She's so little and Emil's so big, I hope he don't take it into his mind to beat her none.
1: Emil's about the gentlest man I've ever known, Chester.
2: And besides, Chester, men don't always beat their wives.
0: My pa did.
2: Well. Sam! Set out some glasses and a bottle of rye with you.
3: And then when the stage comes in a few minutes ago, I see where he gets himself a gal bought out of a newspaper.
0: And Gil Tolman again,
3: Mr.
0: Dillon.
3: One of them foreigners is all we need around here. Now there's two. We ought to tar and feather the both of them and send them on their way.
1: Doc, you and Chester wait here.
3: Tar and feathers is too good for foreigners that are trying to take over the town.
7: Yeah, you're right.
1: Dolman, how drunk are you?
0: I ain't at all.
1: Now you talk like a man that's been drinking.
0: Ain't a man allowed to say what he thinks around Dodge no more, Marshal?
1: Not when he's thinking that way, Tolman.
0: This is between Wallhater and me. It has nothing to do with the law.
1: It's got a lot to do with me, Tolman. Now you drink up and get out. And you take Spooner and Willie here with you.
2: Just a minute.
1: Now you listen to me. All of you. Wallhater's trying to mind his own business. And if there's any trouble, I'll know who started it. And he'll go to jail.
0: You saying you're going to lock me up?
1: Tolman, if Emil Wallhater ever gets mad enough, he'll kill you with his bare hands. Now leave him and his girl alone.
2: Girl. Why, she's probably nothing but a little...
1: All right, Tolman. You and Spooner carry Willie out of here.
0: Okay, Marshal. We'll go. Just remember, I got a score to settle with that blacksmith.

0: We will return for the second act of Gunsmoke in just a moment, but first...
1: Later tonight, CBS Radio's Gangbusters again recreates a dramatic, spine-tingling, factual history of the pursuit and apprehension of some of the world's most dangerous criminals. Tonight's program reveals the story of a strange stick-up gang which comes to no good end in the case of the close-knit family. It's another story based on actual police files, telling the truth about criminals and crime. Don't miss the case of the close-knit family on Gangbusters over most of these same stations later tonight.
0: Now the second act of Gunsmoke.

0: By the end of the next week, Emil Wohater had finished fixing up the little room out behind his smithy. And the week after that, he married Gretchen Schiller. On their wedding night, they made quite a picture, standing there by the fire out behind the smithy. The great giant of a man and his tiny little bride, smiling and happy. Doc had come along, too, and he was busy with his fiddle. People were laughing and eating and drinking. Somebody had brought along a barrel of beer, and there were hard-boiled eggs and pickled pig feet, roast chicken, and smoked beef. Some of the women had brought sugar cakes and dried apple pie, and some of the men, whiskey. It was good fun, until Tolman and his sidekicks arrived.
1: Well, I didn't think he'd show up here, Mr. Dillon.
0: No, neither did I.
2: Where's the dancing?
1: He's kind of drunk.
0: Yeah, so are Willie and Spooner.
2: Willie, go find yourself a gal. You too, Spooner. Me, I got one waiting. I'm going to dance with this little old gal. How about it, Mrs. Wohater?
3: Amy?
2: Come on, gal, dance. He don't care.
3: Amy.
4: We are all friends here. But I...
0: Nobody's dancing right now, Tolman. Why don't you forget it, huh?
4: Well, if it ain't the marshal. You are welcome here, Mr. Tolman. There's food on the table and drink.
2: I don't want nothing to drink. I want to dance. Doc, start that fiddle playing. Come on, you. We're going
4: to
2: dance.
4: Maybe you drink too much to dance.
2: Don't you lay a hand on me.
0: Why don't you just go home, Tolman, and sleep it off?
2: Me and Gretchen's gonna dance, that's why. Come on.
4: I'm sorry to do this, Mr. Tolman.
5: Put me down.
4: But now we put you in the water trough.
5: Put me down.
4: Cool you off.
5: You stupid ox. Put me down.
4: All right. There you go.
0: Well, that'll quiet him some, Emil.
4: Better than hurting him, I think.
5: You filthy Dutchman. I'll pay you back for that. Come on, Willie. Spooner, let's go.
6: Everybody, have fun. No troubles on wedding night of Gretchen.
0: And there wasn't any more trouble that night, or in the week that followed. I kept my eyes open, but there was no sign of Tolman or his two wranglers, and Dodge was pretty peaceful. Then late one night, trouble did come, but not the way I'd expected it. I'd fallen asleep on a cot in the office.
7: Mr. Dillon?
0: What?
7: Mr. Dillon?
0: What? What?
7: Wake up, Mr.
0: What?
7: Dillon.
0: Well, what's the matter? What's the matter?
7: There's a fire.
0: What?
7: It's a blacksmith shop. I come as quick as I could.
0: Well, is it bad, Chester?
7: Yes, a bunch of the men are out there now.
0: Where's Emil?
7: I don't know. Nobody's seen him.
0: How about Gretchen?
7: Miss Kitty's with her. She's pretty upset.
0: For
7: the time we got bucket lines going, the place just about burned to the ground.
0: Well, how did it start, do you know?
7: No, sir, I don't. But a shack like that flares up pretty quick. They didn't have time to get anything out, beds or tables or the like.
0: Well... there doesn't seem to be much left but a pile of coal.
7: Look, there ain't. Oh, there's Miss Kitty. Over there. And Gretchen.
0: Yeah.
8: Hello, Master.
0: Where's Wohater?
8: Oh.
0: Kitty.
8: Oh, Marshal. He's gone. All gone. And Emil works so hard.
0: Now, it's going to be all right, Miss Wohater. Kitty.
8: Yeah.
0: Why don't you take her on over to your place, huh?
9: Oh, that's a good idea. Come on, honey.
8: Oh, no. I can't. Ambrose will be back. He'll be right.
9: Well, the marshal can tell him where you are.
0: Where is your husband, Gretchen?
8: He was called away.
0: Oh? When?
8: A few hours ago. A man came for him. Said he was needed.
0: Well, who was it?
8: He was one of the men who came our wedding night.
9: Oh, she means the night of the chivalry, Matt.
0: Yeah. It must have been Willie or Spooner.
8: Yeah, that's right.
4: Gretchen! Gretchen, leave you. Leave you in bit of a lights.
8: Oh, Emil. Oh, God. It was so long.
0: Emil, Gretchen, it burned too fast. The men couldn't get water to it.
4: Yeah, I know, Marshal. I've heard, but Gretchen is safe. Yeah. That is important.
9: I'm going to take her with me, Mr. Woolady.
4: You are very kind, Miss Kitty. Right now, she needs a woman.
9: Yeah. Come on, Gretchen. Let's go.
8: Yeah, all right.
4: Marshal, I think somebody set that fire.
10: Well, why do you think so, Emil?
4: Somebody wanted me away from my place. So he told me I was needed down the trail toward Willow Bend. But there was no team of horses with thrown shoes.
7: Well, maybe you just missed him in the dark.
10: Well, didn't the man who came for you wait to lead you back?
4: No, he rode on. By the time I dressed, he was gone.
7: Did you know him, Emil?
4: Yeah. It was the man Spooner. He works with Tolman.
10: Now, he works for Tolman.
7: Yeah, and Tolman is just mean enough to do it.
4: He is.
10: Look, Emil, if you'll say that Tolman did it, I'll have him in jail by morning.
4: No, no, Marshal. No, this I settle myself.
10: I won't have any killing, Emil.
4: No, no, there will be no killing, Marshal, but for the first time, I am getting very angry. Not so much for me, but for little Gretchen.
10: Oh, what are you going to do?
4: I will wait. And when I see Tolman, I will teach him lesson.
7: You want more coffee, Mr. Dillon?
10: No, thanks.
7: Did you know Emil Woolhater's been just standing across the plaza there all morning?
10: He's waiting, Chester.
7: Waiting?
10: Yeah, it's Saturday, and Tolman always comes to town Saturday for his week's supplies. He probably figures if he didn't come in this morning, people would suspect he was afraid to.
7: Yep. By golly, Emil's still there. Just standing. You think Tolman knows Emil's after him?
10: I don't know, Chester.
7: Mr. Dillon?
10: Yeah?
7: He's coming. Tolman's coming. And he's got Willie Sachs and Spooner with him.
10: Come on, Chester. Let's step out onto the porch, huh? I think we need a little air.
7: Yes, sir. Hey, look. Look at the three of them. Walking right down the middle of the plaza.
10: Yeah. Oh, Tolman. Come over here a minute, huh?
11: Why, sure, Marshal.
7: Want.
11: Tolman? That crazy Dutch.
10: All right, Tolman, you and your men drop your guns.
11: Well, now, wait a minute, Mark.
10: Drop them, I said. That's better. Now, gentlemen, I think the blacksmith wants to talk with you.
7: What?
4: Mr. Tolman. I don't mind when you don't pay me for work. I don't mind when you are a little drunk. But when you do something to upset my wife, I mind very much.
7: What are you talking about?
4: I'm going to fight you, Tolman, and hurt you.
7: You lay a hand on me and Spooner and Willie here will tear you to pieces.
4: I don't want to fight other men. But if they try to stop me, it's too bad.
7: You are crazy.
4: No. Just very mad.
10: I'll see that they come at you only one at a time.
4: Please, Marshal, you stay out of it. Out. If they want to come at me at the same time, let them.
7: Boys, get the deck.
10: Tolman. Now, wait. Yeah. Run up and get the doctor.
12: I'm right here, Matt. I saw the whole thing. Oh, my, what a beautiful fight. What a beautiful thing.
10: All right, some of you men there, will you help Doc carry these three men up to his place?
12: That's right. Young fella, get the feet there. Get careful now. Careful. Watch their heads against the stairs. Get that man's face out of the duck.
7: My gracious alive, I never seen nothing like it.
10: Yeah. Well, Emil,
4: Sure.
10: You want Doc to have a look at you?
4: No. No, no worse than shoeing Missouri mule. No, no, Marshal. I go to Gretchen. It is time we start building new home.

0: Gunsmoke, transcribed under the direction of Norman McDonald, stars William Conrad as Matt Dillon, U.S. Marshal. Tonight's story was specially written for Gunsmoke by Mr. McDonald, with music composed and conducted by Rex Corey. Featured in the cast were John Daner, Gene Bates, Vic Perrin, and Lou Krugman. Harley Bear is Chester, Howard McNear is Doc, and Georgia Ellis is Kitty. George Walsh speaking. Join us again next week as Matt Dillon, U.S. Marshal, fights to bring law and order out of the wild violence of the West in Gunsmoke.
1: 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Don't miss Gene's adventure titled Maisie's Boys. 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
2: In person. Yeah.
1: And now, Harold Perry, as Honest Harold,

0: Well, let's see what's going on in the little town of Melrose Springs, home of that popular radio entertainer, Honest Harold the Homemaker. It's morning now, and Harold is up and dressed, ready for another hard day at the microphone. He's just coming into breakfast when...
1: Harold, Harold.
2: Yes, what is it, Mother?
1: Just look at the morning paper on the front page.
2: Hmm?
1: There's a picture of your boss, Stanley Peabody.
2: Prissy Pants Peabody?
1: Yes, look at him.
2: Mother, please, not before breakfast.
1: But, Harold, it says he's leaving the radio station.
2: Well, leaving? Let me see. Stanley Peabody, station manager of radio station KHJP, made a surprise announcement that he's being transferred to a similar position at the radio station in Charleville. Well, what do you know?
1: And see here, it says, this is a real step up for Peabody, and we predict that he will continue to rise quickly.
2: Well, why shouldn't he rise quickly? He's a balloon head. Well, say, I wonder who's going to take his place. Let's see. Mr. Peabody states he will name a successor today.
1: Who do you think it will be, Harold?
2: Well, I know who he should appoint, Mother. Me.
1: Oh, wouldn't that be wonderful?
2: Yeah, but he won't, if I know Peabody. But I'm the logical one for the job, all right. I won the efficiency award last year. Made the fewest trips to the water cooler.
1: Maybe he will appoint you, Harold.
2: No, he'd have said something by now. That stuffed shirt wouldn't give you... There's the phone. Excuse me, Mother. Hello?
3: Hello, Harold. This is Gloria down at the radio station.
2: Oh, hello, Gloria.
3: Oh, Harold, Mr. Peabody wants to see you down here right away.
2: He does?
3: Yes. He says he has some good news for you.
2: Good news? Tell Stanley I'll be right there.
3: Bye-bye.
2: Bye-bye. Mother! Mother!
1: Oh, yes. What is it, Harold?
2: Stanley wants to see me at the radio station right away, Mother. Gloria says he has good news for me.
1: By Harold, it sounds like he's going to appoint you.
2: Yeah, guess so, Mother. Ha-ha-ha. Harold Hemp, station manager. You know something? That Stanley's an awfully sweet fellow.
1: Oh, but...
2: I just hate to see him go.
1: Harold, you just said you couldn't wait until he left.
2: I did? Why, I could bite my tongue off. Oop, almost did. Well, I mustn't forget to get Stanley a going-away present.
1: How about a box of cigars?
2: Say, good idea, Mother. Hemp's from hemp.
4: Who is it?
2: It's me. Harold Hemp.
4: Oh, come in.
2: Good morning, Stanley.
4: Good morning, Harold. Please sit down.
2: Thank you. Nice fella.
4: Harold, you probably heard that I'm leaving the station here.
2: Yes, I did, Stanley, and I can't tell you how sorry I am to see you go.
4: Nice of you to say so.
2: I got you a little going-away present. Box of rather expensive cigars. Here.
4: Why, thank you.
2: Not at all. Why don't you look at the card inside?
4: All right. Oh, here it is. Havana Cheroots, a bang-up smoke for 5 cents.
2: That's the wrong card. Anyway, they cost 6 cents now, Stanley. Stanley, I hate to see you go, but I just want you to know I'll do my best as the new station manager.
4: What? You? Station manager? Ridiculous.
2: Huh?
4: That's the funniest thing I ever heard of.
2: Yeah.
4: For your information, Hemp, the new station manager is going to be my second cousin, P.B. Peabody.
2: Relative lover.
4: That was the good news I wanted to tell you. P.B. is coming here from the station in Charleville, and I'm going over there. It should work out just fine.
2: It should work out just fine.
4: Oh, and I want to warn you, you'd better change your lazy ways when P.B. takes over.
2: I hate him.
4: Don't forget, a new broom sweeps clean.
2: And you're the dustpan that should know.
4: I heard that, Hemp. If I weren't leaving, I'd fire you.
2: If you weren't leaving, I'd quit.
4: You better get out of here.
2: I'm going, and don't bother to get up. Goodbye.
4: Now what is it?
2: Give me back my cheroots. I'm going to get my $1.29 back. Certainly got his nerve, bringing in a relative, P.B. Peabody. Wonder what the P.B. stands for. Probably peanut brain. I've given that radio station the best years of my life. I'd quit right now if I knew where I could get another job. Well, maybe I'll...
5: Oh, Harold.
2: Oh, hello, you old horse doctor.
5: Say, Harold, I just heard about what happened at that radio station. Oh, I think it was mean that they didn't make you manager.
2: Well, thanks, Doc. If I had another job, I'd quit.
5: I thought you'd feel that way, Harold. And I know just the thing for you.
2: You know another job? What is it?
5: Yes, sir. When you have trouble, never fear, as long as old Doc Yancey's near.
2: Yeah, no. All right, Doc, what's the...
5: Or, don't be worried, don't be nervous, good old Doc is at your service.
2: The rhyming veterinarian. Doc, what's the job?
5: Oh, it isn't a job exactly. Harold, how would you like to go in business with me?
2: What kind of business?
5: A mink farm. Huh?
2: A mink farm?
5: Yes, it's a wonderful business. All you need to start is two minks. Yeah. Then you just sit back and wait.
2: You mean we'd sell the minks for fur?
5: Hair. Why, do you think I'd hurt those innocent minks? Oh, I mean sell the cute little fellas for pets. Oh, people that love them.
2: I don't know, Doc. I can't see taking a mink out at night on a leash.
5: Now, Harold, it's a wonderful idea. We'll make America mink conscious.
2: Well...
5: We'll start the farm in my backyard. First, we'll have two minks, then four minks, then eight minks, then 16...
2: Doc, I can multiply.
5: So can the minks. Why, Harold, by the end of the year, we'll have thousands. Think what cute Christmas presents they'll make.
2: Well, you might have something there, Doc.
5: Sure. Well, what do you say, Harold? I'll send for the minks right away.
2: Okay, it's a deal, Doc. It's worth a chance, anyway. I'm going down and quit my job right now.
5: Good. And we'll have a big sign. When you think of minks, think of Yancey and hemp.
2: What? Oh, yeah. Wow. See you later.

0: a pleasure to tell Stanley I'm quitting. Serves him right, sneaking in his relative, P.B. Peabody.
1: Come in.
0: Wonder who that is.
1: How do you do?
0: Cute. How do you do? I'm Harold Hemp. Is Stanley Peabody here?
1: No, he left for his new position in Charleville.
0: Oh, then P.B. Peabody's taken over here already.
1: Yes.
0: I suppose you're his new secretary.
1: Well...
0: There was something I wanted to tell Stanley, but I'd just as soon tell that relative of his, Peanut Brain Peabody.
1: Oh, you would?
0: Yeah, I'll bet this P.B. has a sour puss just like Stanley, too.
1: You think so?
0: Sure. You please tell old Yogurt Face I want to see him. Miss, what was your name?
1: P.B. Peabody.
0: Yeah. You're P.B.?
1: Yes. Penelope Brittingham Peabody.
0: Oh, well, Miss Peanut Brittle, I mean... I'm sorry.
1: It's quite all right, Mr. Hemp. I'm glad you came in.
0: You are?
1: Yes. I think we ought to get acquainted.
0: Get acquainted? Good idea.
1: Sit down.
0: Thank you. Nice perfume. Is that executive number 5?
1: Mr. Hemp, when I heard Stanley talk about you, I didn't realize you were such an attractive man.
0: You're a lot prettier than I am.
1: You know, Mr. Hemp, you and I will probably have to see a lot of each other.
0: We will?
1: Oh, yes. Business luncheons, late conferences. No telling when we'll have to put our heads together.
0: Put our heads together? Oh, yes. I think I'll get my hair cut short.
1: I almost forgot. When you came in, you said you had something to say to B.P. Peabody.
0: Well, it wasn't anything important.
1: I'm glad. I thought you might resent a new employer coming in. I was afraid you might be going to quit.
0: Me quit? No. Anytime you want to put our heads together, just let me know. Yeah.
1: I will, Mr. Hemp.
0: Just call me Harold.
1: All right, Harold. And my friends call me Penny.
0: Penny?
1: Mm-hmm.
0: Well, you certainly got the scent for it.
1: Well, goodbye, Harold.
0: Goodbye, Penny. Didn't mean to knock over the chair. I'll get it. Bumped my head. Well, goodbye.
1: Bye.
0: What a girl. Gosh, never thought I'd feel this way about a Peabody. Certainly going to be a pleasure.
2: Hello, Harry.
0: Oh, hello, Doc.
2: Well, partner, we're in business. I just sent away for 2 minks.
0: Minks?
2: Yes. Did you quit your job, Harry?
0: Quit my job? Are you crazy, Doc? I love it here.
2: What? But Harry... When the 2 minks arrive.
0: Introduce them.

We will return for the second act of our story, Honest Harold, in just a moment. Make a special note that starting tomorrow night, you'll hear CBS's Thursday evening Broadway Playhouse 1/2 hour earlier on most of these same stations. This Thursday, the celebrated comedian Edward Everett Horton will be starring in the Broadway Playhouse production of the comedy mystery Whistling in the Dark. And be sure to listen for Harold Perry's Honesty Award announcement at the end of tonight's program. And now, back to Harold Perry as Honest Harold, the homemaker.

0: Well, Honest Harold never thought that he'd see the day when he'd have a crush on his boss, especially a boss named Peabody.
1: I sure didn't, Bob.
0: Of course, it does make a difference when the boss turns out to be a very attractive young lady.
1: You said it.
0: It's morning now, and Honest Harold is just entering the radio station, eagerly looking forward to his first day with his new boss, Penny Peabody.
1: Oh, Penny likes these sweet peas. Most expensive kind. 40 cents a dozen. Long stems.
2: Good morning, Harold.
1: Good morning, Glory.
2: Harold, what are you doing at work so early?
3: Oh, is it early?
2: Why, it's only 8:30. You never get here before...
1: All right, Gloria, for heaven's sake. Nothing wrong in showing a little interest in your boss. Work.
3: Gloria.
2: Harold, are those sweet peas for me?
1: What? Now, look here, Gloria. There's nothing so unusual about bringing a little present for a new boss.
2: Well, you never brought Stanley flowers when he was your boss.
1: Well, I put that cactus plant on his chair once. He got a rise out of that.
2: Harold, I think you've got a little crush on Miss Peabody.
1: Now, don't get any wrong ideas, Gloria. This is strictly business, you understand? Just because I came to work early this morning, shaved extra close, waxed my mustache, put on my imitation Argyle socks, that doesn't mean I'm romantically interested in Miss Peabody.
2: Oh, of course not.
1: I don't think she gets it. I'll see you later, Gloria. Wonder where Gloria gets these ideas. Me interested in Penny. That's silly. Hope she's in her office. Penny. Yoo-hoo. Yoo-hoo-hoo. Guess she isn't in. Just put these flowers on her desk. There. Look pretty nice. I'll just leave my professional card. Harold Hemp, the voice with a smile, 1050 on your dial. Penny, I can just see her sitting there behind the desk. Hello, Penny. How are you today? That's good. Penny, I wonder if you'd go out with me tonight. You would? Boy, that's wonderful. Would 8 o'clock be too early?
2: No, that'd be fine, Harold.
1: Oh, Gloria? What a sneaky thing to do. All right. Get ready, Yasha. We're going on the air.
4: Okay, Harold. Quiet, boy.
1: Hit it. Good morning, girls. This is Honest Harold the Homemaker, bringing you 60 minutes of humor, harmony, and household hints. I want to start my program this morning by singing a very special song, and I want to dedicate it to a wonderful girl, my boss.

0: Hello?
1: Harold, this is Penny.
0: Oh, hello, Penny.
1: I got your beautiful flowers. How did you know I loved sweet peas?
0: Well, you know what they say. Sweet peas for sweet Peabody. Did you hear my broadcast?
1: Yes, I did. And it was awfully sweet of you to dedicate that song to me. Harold.
0: Yeah?
1: Are you going to be busy tonight?
0: Tonight? Why?
1: Well, there are some things I wanted to talk to you about. I thought you and I might have a conference.
0: A conference tonight? What time shall I pick you up?
1: Well, suppose we meet in my office at 8 o'clock.
0: 8 o'clock? I'll be there.
1: That's wonderful, Harold. Bye.
0: Bye.
2: Be my love.
0: Well, Mother, guess I'd better be getting down to the radio station. Putting a little overtime in tonight.
3: Oh, yes.
0: How do I look?
3: Well, you look fine, Harold, but isn't it a little unusual to wear a tuxedo to work?
0: Well, it's a sort of special kind of night work, Mother.
3: Oh.
0: I don't want to brag, but I think my new boss, Miss Peabody, kind of likes me.
3: Oh, really?
0: Yeah. Guess it's just my fatal charm. Well, she might have found out I belong to the Aqua Velva Shave Club.
3: Did she say she liked you, Harold?
0: Like me? Well, no, but I can always tell. She just asked me down there tonight as an excuse to get together. I bet by 9 o'clock we'll be dancing in the Moose Room.
2: Be my love.
3: Oh, there's someone at the door, Harold.
0: Oh, my goodness. I bet it's Pete. Made a date to go bowling with him tonight. Forgot all about it. Excuse me, Mother. Darn it. Should have remembered to tell Pete.
4: Well, howdy, Harold.
0: Hello, Pete.
4: All ready to go Well, I declare. You going bowling in a tuxedo?
0: Now, you see, Pete,
4: you should have told me we was going formal, boy. I'd have put on my blue organdy.
5: All right, Pete.
4: Oh, we'd have been the best-dressed couple in the bowling alley.
0: You listen a minute, Pete. I'm awfully sorry, but I won't be able to go bowling with you tonight.
4: Oh.
0: You see, I got to do a little night work down at the radio station. Sort of a new problem has come up.
4: Yeah, I've seen her, boy. Should be kind of fun getting close to that problem.
0: Now, Pete, if you're referring to my employer, Miss Penelope Brittingham Peabody, you're drawing the wrong conclusions.
4: Oh, sure, boy.
0: This is strictly business, understand?
4: Posolutely.
0: We'll probably discuss plans for my future programs, ideas to improve the station, cut down office expenses.
4: What time you going to the Moose Room?
0: 9 o'clock. Oop.
4: Have a good time, boy.
0: Now, look here, Pete. Oh, well.
6: Who is it?
0: It's Harold.
6: Oh, come in. Good evening.
0: Good evening. Well, here I am, Penny. All ready for a little night work.
6: Yes, I'm... Why, Harold, you're wearing a tuxedo.
0: What? Oh, yes. Well, I might be going out later on.
6: Oh, I see. Well, shall we get started on our work?
0: Yeah. The quicker we get started, the quicker we get through.
6: That's right. Since I'm new here, I wonder if you would help me make out the program reports.
0: Oh, of course, Penny.
6: Shouldn't take us over an hour.
0: An hour?
6: Mm.
0: That'll be just right.
6: Well, shall we get started? Lot of work to do, you know.
0: Oh, yeah. Pretending she wants to work. Isn't that cute? Well, I can go along with a gag.
6: Harold, would you check these as I read them off?
0: Mm-hmm.
6: Monday, 6 a.m., weather reports.
0: Check.
6: 6:15, news.
0: Check.
6: 6:30, recorded program, rhythm and romance.
0: Check.
6: p.m., dance music from the Moose Room.
0: Double check.
6: There. We're all through. Only took us an hour and 15 minutes.
0: Check.
6: Excuse me. I'll put the reports back in the file.
0: All right. Well, I guess we've stalled long enough now. Bet she's dying for me to ask her to go out.
6: Well, That takes care of the reports. Thanks very much for helping me, Harold.
0: Glad to do it. Penny, speaking of the Moose Room, I bet there are a lot of couples having a good time down there right now, dining and dancing.
6: Yes, I suppose there are. Harold, I have an idea.
0: Yeah?
6: Why don't we move the files?
0: Huh?
6: I think they'll look much better over against this wall.
0: Oh, yeah.
6: You can start on the A to F file.
0: Okay.

0: That's the last one. Y to Z.
1: Good.
0: Harold, you should have taken off your tuxedo coat. It's all out of shape.
1: So is Harold.
0: You know, I'm tired of being cooped up in this stuffy office, aren't you?
1: I sure am.
0: Why don't we get out of here?
1: Yeah.

0: What?
1: I have no time to be a social butterfly.
0: What?
1: My motto is work, work, work.
0: But Penny, look, it's almost midnight.
1: Carol, don't be a clock watcher.
0: Clock watcher?
1: I have great plans for this station. We're going to make things hum.
0: We are?
1: Yes. From now on, we'll come to work an hour earlier.
0: Eef.
1: To make up for that, we'll all work an hour later.
0: How's that?
1: We'll have longer reports.
0: Zoo.
1: And shorter lunch hours.
0: Zoink.
1: Carol, where are you going?
0: I'm going home before it's time to come to work. Good morning, Gloria.
2: Gee, you look mad, Harold.
0: I am mad. Gloria, I made up my mind. I'm going to quit this job.
2: What?
0: That's right. I'm going in there and tell Miss Peabody right now.
2: Oh, but Harold...
0: No, no, no. Don't you try to stop me, Gloria. Yes, sir, I could be pushed just so far. I think I'll be very happy on a mink farm. Well, here's where I tell Miss PB a few things. Now look here, Miss Peabody.
3: What?
0: Stanley! What are you doing here?
3: Well, Harold, it took me just one day to find out how much I missed Melrose Springs. So I persuaded Penelope to trade our jobs back again.
0: You did, Stanley? Well, that's wonderful. Stanley, you're the sweetest boss a fellow ever had.
3: Thank you.
0: And Stanley?
3: Yes, Harold?
0: How would you like a pair of minks for Christmas?

0: Here again is Harold Perry.
1: Thanks, Bob Lamont. And now, for our Honesty Award of the Week.
2: Harold?
1: Yes, Gloria?
2: Did you and Kirk Douglas and Sheriff Fiskaloo select a girl candidate?
1: Yes, we sure did, Gloria. And it was real tough going because after our mutual announcement last week, the nominations on girls really poured in.
2: Oh, gosh, that's wonderful.
1: I like girls, too. Mrs. Florence Alexander of Kokomo, Indiana, wrote to us about... Well, here. You read us her letter, huh, Gloria?
2: Okay, she says, Dear Mr. Perry...
1: Take your time.
2: I am writing to you about a young girl, a teenager, who is a neighbor of mine.
1: Well...
2: We live in a little suburb of Kokomo known as Alto.
1: Alto?
2: Mm-hmm. About 4 months ago, she found a billfold containing $3,000 in checks and cash, mostly cash, that belonged to Conrad Halper.
1: Halper, that's right.
2: A driver for the Hamilton Harris Tobacco Company.
1: I wonder if they got any of those cheroots.
2: She returned the billfold and contents and received an award.
1: A reward?
2: Yes.
1: Yeah, I'm going to give her the award.
2: We all think she's a very honest girl, and we're very proud of her. And her name is Gwendolyn Elaine Smith of Rural Route 6, Kokomo, Indiana.
1: That Rural Route 6, yeah. Just say RFD, honey. It's all right.
2: And it's signed, Mrs. Florence Alexander.
1: Well, congratulations, Gwendolyn Elaine Smith of Kokomo. I hereby dub you Honest Gwendolyn.
2: Well, it's really sort of an Honest Harold Dean Award.
1: Yeah. Very good. Now sit down, will you? That's right, Gloria. And Gwendolyn, I award you a beautiful Whitnauer watch. That distinguished member of the Longines Whitnauer family of dependable watches. And thank you, Mrs. Florence Alexander of Kokomo, for your letter to us. Radio friends, if you know of some outstanding deed of honesty done by some boy or girl, please write and tell me about it. From the letters we receive, one outstanding deed of honesty will be selected each week, and the deserving youngster will receive a beautiful Whitnauer watch. We feel this recognition will encourage honesty in others and help combat juvenile delinquency. Send your letters to me, Harold Perry, Columbia Broadcasting System, Hollywood 28, California. Thank you.
3: You have just heard the Harold Perry Show, Honest Harold. The supporting players tonight included Gene Morgan, Carly Baer, Olin Soule, and featured Gloria Holliday as Gloria, Kathy Lewis as Penny, and Joseph Kearns as Old Doc Yak Yak. Norman McDonald directed, and the music was composed and conducted by Jack Meekin. Honest Harold, created by Harold Perry, was written by Gene Stone and Jack Robinson.
1: Who are they?
3: George Jessel is Bing Crosby's special guest tonight. 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
1: Jessel, huh?
3: 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Bob Lamont speaking. 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

0: You're listening to the Family Comedy Hour on ABN, the Antioch Broadcasting Network. This episode of The Great Gildersleeve originally aired Sunday, June 6th, 1943, 83 years ago today, titled Wedding Shower for Layla.
1: Kraft presents The Great Gildersleeve. Yeah.

Kraft Cheese Company will also bring you Bing Crosby every Thursday night. 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We'll hear from the Great Gildersleeve in just a moment. But first, have you seen the new chart of the basic seven food groups just released by Uncle Sam? Well, if you follow this guide and serve foods from each of the seven groups every day, your family will be well nourished. The chart includes margarine fortified with vitamin A. So if you serve parquet, the vitamin A fortified margarine made by Kraft, you're meeting an important requirement of good nutrition and being doubly economical at the same time. 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And what's more, parquet is famous for flavor. 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Yes, and it's grand for pan frying, too. 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

0: what is so rare as a day in June? Then, if ever, come perfect days. Well, it's one of those rare days in June, Saturday morning to be exact, and it's raining cats and dogs. Summerfield's water commissioner stands glumly at a window in his living room, watching the water come down and wishing that he'd gone to the office anyway. For Marjorie, his niece, is giving a shower for Leela, his intended bride, and he's been asked to stand by to help with the preparations.
1: Rain, rain, go away.
2: Let's get out of this room first, Bertie.
3: Yes, sir.
1: It's a fine day, fine for ducks.
2: There's a speck of dust anywhere. Mrs. Pettibone is sure to notice it.
1: Mrs. Pettibone, that old hen? I don't see why we have to invite her.
2: Now, Uncle Mort, this is not your party. Mrs. Pettibone happens to be a friend of Leela's.
1: Well, I happen to be a friend of Leela's, too, and I notice I'm not invited.
2: Men never come to showers, you know that.
1: I don't want to come to your old shower anyway. Wouldn't come if you paid me.
2: Well, then what are you complaining about? Now, Bertie, when the ladies arrive...
1: Who's complaining? I merely remarked that Mrs. Pettibone is an old hen. I have a right to my opinion, haven't I?
2: When the ladies arrive, Bertie...
1: You haven't answered my question. Have I or have I not a right to my opinion?
2: Oh, Uncle Mort, I'm busy now, and you're an old grouch. Now, come out here. Come on. Bertie, when the ladies arrive, I think we'll just have them put their things in Uncle Mort's study.
1: Sure. Where do we put Uncle Mort? Just give him an apple and let him go sit in the coal bin.
2: Right, then. Show them up to my room, Bertie.
1: May I inquire what you're going to do at this party?
2: Do?
1: Yes. Nothing but a bunch of women. Are you just going to let them sit and stuff themselves and criticize each other? What are you going to give them for entertainment?
2: What do you mean by entertainment?
1: Well, I don't know. A little music, for instance. Helps to liven up a party. I love life and I want to live.
2: Uncle Mort, if you're hinting that you'd like to sing that corny old ballad for the ladies...
1: It's not a corny old ballad and I'm not hinting.
2: Well, you're not singing either. This is strictly a party for the ladies. Now, Bertie, when it comes time to serve the food, we'll set up the card tables.
4: But, Miss Marjorie, you only got one card table, and that one's weak in the knees.
2: Well, Uncle Mort's going to see if he can borrow some. Uncle Mort?
1: Oh, just waiting for it to clear up a little, my dear. That's what I'm doing now, waiting.
2: I don't think it's ever going to clear up, do you?
1: Well, you can't tell. I'm keeping an eye on it. You know the old saying, rain before 7, clear before 11. Hey, Bertie?
4: Yes, sir. But how do you know what was doing before 7? You didn't get up till 8:30.
1: Well, there's another old saying, Bertie. Up before 7, dead before 11.
2: You know, you're not much help. You really aren't. Ben doesn't get here pretty soon. I don't know what I'm going to do. I'm going crazy here. I've got on many.
1: Now, calm yourself, my dear. Calm down. Haste makes waste, you know.
2: What I want to know is, what makes haste?
1: Yeah, very good.
2: Just get you moving, Uncle Mort.
4: There's a car pulling up in front right now, Miss Marjorie. Got a busted fender like Mr. Ben.
2: Oh, thank goodness. Now maybe we'll get something done.
1: Yeah, it's about time. Ben has been holding us up here.
4: Yep, and he's got Leroy with him.
1: Leroy? Why isn't Leroy at the drugstore? He's supposed to be at work.
4: Here they come hot putting it up the wall. Man, look at that rain. Worse than the Johnstown flood.
2: Let them in, Bertie. They'll be soaked.
4: My goodness, come in quick.
5: Oh, kind of wet.
2: Hello, Ben. Isn't it an awful day?
5: Yeah, kind of wet.
1: Leroy, don't throw that raincoat on the floor. How are you, Ben?
5: Fine. Kind of wet.
1: Leroy, I'd like to know what you're doing home at this hour. Leroy, what's the matter?
4: Leroy, honey, what happened to your eye?
2: Why, it's all black. Leroy.
6: Well, anyway, he was bigger than me. And he didn't fight fair. I would have beaten him, but...
1: Now, Leroy, let's be fair.
6: He wasn't. He had a ring on.
1: All right, now. Just a minute, my boy. Pull yourself together. Ben, do you know anything about this?
7: All I know is I was driving over here and I found him walking along the rain crying.
6: I was not crying. I was not.
4: Oh, Leroy, honey, you come here to Bertie.
6: No, leave me alone.
7: Now, Butch, remember what I told you.
6: I'm not crying. I'm just mad.
1: Yeah, we know you're not crying. Tell us how it happened, my boy.
6: I didn't do a thing. He just all of a sudden hit me when I wasn't looking. With a ring on. And his knuckles stuck out.
1: They did? Huh. That's inevitable. Who hit you? What was his name? By George, I'll see his father about this.
6: I don't know his name, but he was bigger than me.
2: Where did this happen?
6: Down at the drugstore.
1: At the drugstore? Wasn't Mr. Peavy around?
6: Yeah, he was there.
1: Didn't he have anything to say about it?
6: Yeah, he said I could have the rest of the day off.
1: Oh, well, that was nice of him. Now you better... Better run upstairs, young man, and change those wet clothes.
6: Okay.
1: One of these days, I'm going to give you a little instruction in the art of self-defense, Leroy.
4: And when you come down, Bertie's going to fix that eye for you. I know how.
1: Oh? How does it happen you're an authority on black eyes, Bertie?
4: Well, Mr. Gilsley, with my first husband, they was chronic.
1: Oh? What was the treatment he favored?
3: Beef steak. Inside of 3 days, the eye's as good as new.
1: Oh, well, it may be a good cure, Bertie, but it's obsolete. Now, these days, people get black eyes just trying to get beef steak.
2: Uncle Mort, I hate to keep after you, but we've got to get those card tables for Mrs. Pettibone.
1: Oh, card tables, certainly, my dear. Ben and I'll go get them, won't we, Ben?
7: Huh? Sure. What?
1: Just have to borrow a few card tables.
2: And the punch bowl. And don't forget, you've still got to arrange to get Leela over here.
1: Leela? Oh, yes, my goodness.
2: Don't give it away now. Remember, we want the whole thing to be a surprise.
1: Surprise. Don't worry, just leave it to your Uncle Mort. Come on, Ben. We'll have to take a car, I guess.
5: Yeah, kind of wet.
1: Yes. Well, what should we take? I take mine, but it's in the garage, and as long as yours is out in front. How you fix for gas? I'm a little low myself.
7: Well, all I got's about half a gallon.
1: Great. Let's go then, my boy. Yeah, this is it, Ben.
7: Yeah. Dr. Manfred Pettibone. Manfred?
1: Yeah, he must have studied medicine so people would call him Doc. Where's the doorbell? Wouldn't you think a doctor would have a doorbell?
7: Well, maybe that's it. That's there.
1: What? For goodness sake, a bell you twist? I haven't seen one of those in 20 years. Listen to this, Ben.
3: I'll be darned. Yeah.
1: Look out, here she comes, the old... Oh, how do you do, Mrs. Pettibone?
8: Well, Mr. Gildersleeve. Oh, I'm sorry, but Dr. Pettibone is at his office.
1: But I came to see you. I didn't come to see the doctor.
8: But, my goodness, this hasn't happened in some years.
1: Yeah?
8: Do come in out of the rain, Mr. Gildersleeve, and...
1: This is Ben Waterford, Mrs. Pettibone. He brought me over.
5: Yeah, I drove.
8: I see. Well, do come in, Mr. Waterford.
5: Thanks.
8: Oh! Now I know who Mr. Waterford is. You're the young man who's been casting sheep's eyes at Marjorie for so long, aren't you?
5: Oh, no, I just been hanging around.
8: Oh, now, I imagine you've been hanging around Marjorie the way a bumblebee hangs around a flower garden. Every once in a while, that old bee steals a little honey.
5: Not me. I never even touch anything.
8: I think you're a lovely boy, and you tell Marjorie I said so.
5: Yes, ma'am, I'll tell her.
7: Oh, no. But gosh, you better borrow the stuff, Mr. Gildersleeve.
1: Stuff? Oh, yes, Ben. Mrs. Pettibone, you know about the shower Marjorie's giving for Mrs. Ransom.
8: Oh, yes, I'm looking forward to it.
1: Well, Marjorie thought if you could lend us a bridge table or two.
8: Oh, certainly, Mr. Gildersleeve, I certainly. Do you need anything else?
1: No, I don't think so. What's the matter, Ben?
5: Punch bowl.
1: Oh, yes, a punch bowl.
8: Oh, I thought so. Mighty few people want card tables without wanting my cut glass punch bowl. Now, if you'll step this way, gentlemen, the punch bowl is out here in the dining room.
1: Oh, thank you. Yeah, come on, Ben.
8: Oh, Mr. Gildersleeve, I'll bet you're happy these days, aren't you?
1: Me?
8: Oh, I remember how happy Manfred was in the days before we were married.
1: Yeah, sure he was.
8: So was I. Of course, I know Mrs. Ransom is so happy. I'm awfully glad she is. Because often when a woman's marrying for the second time, it's so difficult to avoid comparisons. Oh, but I must say your Leela is simply radiant these days. I saw her in the furniture department at Hogan's yesterday, and she was having a marvelous time.
1: What was she looking at?
8: Everything. She looked at a dining room suite and a living room suite and a playroom set.
1: Playroom? Leroy's too old for a playroom.
8: Mr. Gildersleeve, this was a grown-up playroom, like the stars have out in Hollywood. I believe they call them rumpus rooms. Yes. Oh, reading about them, I've often thought it would be thrilling to have a little rumpus with Humphrey Bogart.
1: Yes, where is the punch bowl?
8: Oh, gosh, you've got to hurry back. Well, now, here, you'll be awfully careful of this, won't you? It belonged to my father's mother. They were the Whites of Terre Haute.
1: The Whites? Oh, yes, I'll be careful.
8: And, Mr. Waterford, you'll be careful of the tables. This one is a little weak in the leg.
7: Oh, yes.
1: Well, thanks, Mrs. Pettibone. I may see you this afternoon at the shower.
8: Well, I hope so.
1: Look at that rain.
7: Gosh, can't run with two car tables. Foot steps are slippery.
1: We'll be all right. Goodbye, Mrs. Pettibone.
8: Goodbye.
7: Bye.
1: Yeah. Now, take it easy, Ben. Take it...
9: Oh! Hey, look out, Mr. Gildersleeve.
8: Mercy, Mr. Gildersleeve. Did you crack my punch bowl?
1: No, but by George, I certainly bruised my bridge table.
10: Mr. right here, Ben. I won't be but a minute.
7: Okay.
10: Oh, brother, what a day. What a day for a shout. Ooh, I wonder if Leela heard me.
11: Throckmorton, why, you poor darling, you're wet.
10: Yeah, I know, it's raining, Leela.
11: Oh, well, come in quick. Oh, what on earth possessed you to come out on a day like this, Throckmorton?
10: Oh, nothing. I just happen to be driving around. I like the rain anyway.
11: Do you? So do I. I think it's so romantic. I just don't like to go out in it at all.
10: By the way, Leela, what are you doing this afternoon?
11: This afternoon? Why, I don't know. What are you doing?
10: Me? Mm? Oh, well, I'm afraid I'm going to be busy this afternoon.
11: Oh. You came all the way over here in the rain to tell me you're going to be busy this afternoon. Well, so am I.
10: I didn't mean it that way, Leela.
11: If you must know, I'm planning to spend the entire afternoon burning old love letters.
10: Leela, I've only written you three.
11: Gracious! Do you think you're the only man who ever wrote me love letters?
10: Huh?
11: Why, my husband Beauregard wrote me letters whose memory I shall treasure all my life, to mention only one of many.
10: Beauregard. I'll bet he wrote a fine legal love letter. To whom it may concern, by these presents, be it known whereas the undersigned...
11: I think that is an extremely bad taste. Extremely.
10: Well, you keep talking about Beauregard.
11: Beauregard was a gentleman. Whatever else you may say about him, he was a gentleman.
10: All right, he was a gentleman.
11: He was handsome, too.
10: All right, he was a handsome gentleman. And his soul goes marching on. I wish you wouldn't keep digging him up, Leela. I didn't come over here to talk about Beauregard anyway. I was sent over to deliver an invitation.
11: Invitation?
10: Yeah. You can accept it or not, I don't care. I think these hen parties are a lot of nonsense anyway.
11: A party? Well, what kind of a party?
10: I can't tell you. It's a secret.
11: Oh, please. Now you've got me all curious. Tell Leela, please.
10: No.
11: If you tell me, I'll tell you a secret.
10: Uh-uh.
11: About Beauregard.
10: Beauregard? Huh? Well, what about him?
11: Well, it's true that he was a gentleman.
10: I know, you said that.
11: And he was handsome.
10: You said that, too.
11: But he had the biggest feet in Savannah, Georgia. Now tell me about the party.
10: Oh, I can't. I promise not to, Leela. But I'll give you a hint.
11: Oh, all right.
10: What is doing outdoors right now?
11: It's raining.
10: What's another word for it?
11: Pouring.
10: No. I'll tell you, Leela. What do you see a rainbow after?
11: Afternoon?
10: No.
11: Well, I never saw one in the morning.
10: Look, Leela, what do you take when you come in from working in the garden and you're all hot and dusty?
11: You take a drink.
10: You take a drink. Leela, what is it your friends give you when you're about to get married and they think you haven't got enough potholders?
11: Well, I'm afraid I'm not very good at guessing games, Throckmorton, am I?
10: Don't you worry, honey. You just come over to my house about 3 and bring a bushel basket. You better bring your umbrella, too. It might shower.
0: The Great Gildersleeve will be with us again in just a few seconds. Meanwhile, do you know that there are two people you can help by planning your grocery shopping in advance these days? The first one is you. Yes, you'll find that planning family menus for several days ahead saves a lot of nervous wear and tear and makes those precious ration points go farther. What's more, if you'll do your shopping early in the day and early in the week, you'll find that your grocer is more likely to have on hand the foods that you've planned to buy. And speaking of your grocer, he's the other one you'll help by planning family buying in advance, and he deserves the help that you can give him. Yes, though rationing and ceiling prices may mean work for you these days, just think of what they mean to him. Extra work and extra trouble every day, long after hours, planning, buying, shelving hundreds of foods. You'll earn his thanks by planning and by shopping early. And if it happens that he's sometimes out of favorite products like parquet margarine, remember it's because of heavy demand and wartime shortages. Just remember that your grocer is doing his important best. He's helping to win this war by serving you. So help him all you can.

0: let's see what's happening to the great Gildersleeve. In all the confusion of getting the house ready for Leela's shower, the head of the house has become something of an orphan. For lunch, he was handed a meager sandwich and a glass of milk and told to eat them in the laundry. And now he's been dispatched to the drugstore with Leroy to pick up the party ice cream. For some reason, Leroy prefers to wait in the car outside while his uncle goes into the shop.
1: Bye, George.
2: Hello, Mr. Gildersleeve.
1: Oh, Phoebe. Did you order this weather?
2: No, Mr. Gildersleeve, I didn't, but I ordered an extra supply of Alcazino on the strength of it.
1: Alcazino?
2: For colds.
1: I never use the stuff. It cures a cold, does it?
2: Well, no, I wouldn't say that. But it goes well with it. Does no harm. And has a mildly unpleasant taste.
1: Yeah, well, I'll have to try it sometime. Did Marjorie phone you about the ice cream, Peavy?
2: Yes. Yes, she did. I have it waiting for you, all wrapped up.
1: Good. Say, what's this I hear about Leroy getting into a fist fight down here this morning?
2: Oh, that was very regrettable. Very. I was sorry that happened.
1: Yeah, the boy was bigger than Leroy, too, I understand.
2: Well, no, I wouldn't say that.
1: Huh?
2: They were pretty evenly matched as to size, but Leroy seemed to be a little lacking in technique.
1: Oh, well, I'm afraid I haven't done right by the boy.
2: The windmill approach.
1: Suicide. Tell me, Peavy, how did the fight start?
2: Well, that I really couldn't say, Mr. Gildersleeve. I was in the prescription department back there, and suddenly I was awakened by the sound of voices. It seemed to be some kind of an altercation.
1: Oh? What was the fight about?
2: Well, I believe it had to do with the comic books. It seems Leroy ordered the boy to keep his hands off them, and the boy refused. So Leroy took steps. I was sorry it happened.
1: Well, I guess it didn't do him any harm, but it was nice of you to let him off for the rest of the day, Peavy.
2: Is that what he told you?
1: Yeah. What do you mean?
2: Well, the fact of the matter is, I dispensed with Leroy's services.
1: You did?
2: As of this morning. I was sorry to do it, but we have a rule here. Never hit a customer.
1: Well, no wonder he didn't want to come into the store with me. Wait till I get that kid home.
2: Now, Mr. Gildersleeve, boys will be boys. As a matter of fact, I was planning to hire him back again Monday.
1: Well, I got a few things to say to him in the meantime. How much is the ice cream?
2: That'll be 70, and 3 is 73.
1: There you are.
2: $1.
1: Yeah.
2: Yes, and you tell Leroy to come around and see me Monday, and I think we can patch up our little differences, provided there's no more fighting.
1: Yeah, I'll tell him, Peavy, and thanks.
2: And you might also tell him...
1: Yes?
2: If he must fight, for goodness sakes, don't lead with his nose.
1: Yes, just this. I'll take that up with him. I'll make a note of it. Goodbye, Peavy.
2: Goodbye, Mr. Gildersleeve.
3: Uncle Mort, what time did you tell Mrs. Ransom to come?
1: Three, my dear. And don't worry, the tables and everything look wonderful.
3: Oh, thank you. But wouldn't it be awful if she didn't come? What would we do?
1: Give me the shower. I love egg beaters.
3: Oh, silly. That's the awful thing about surprise parties. You're never sure who's going to be surprised.
4: Oh, and nobody's surprised. They just pretend they are.
3: There.
1: Not Leela. We have a little signal.
3: Yes, I know. I bet it's Mrs. Teddybone.
4: Yeah, she'd hate to miss anything.
3: Now, you get out of sight, Uncle Mort. You too, Leroy.
5: Judge Holker.
1: What? Why, that old...
6: Hello, Leroy. Well, where'd you get the black eye?
4: Oh, heck, I was just beginning to forget it.
6: I just dropped in to see if you needed any card tables, Marjorie. I hear you're giving a party.
3: Oh, well, thank you, Judge, but we really don't need any more.
6: I've got one right here in the car. Just happened to be passing, and, do I, smell chicken salad?
3: You might.
6: Well, nothing I can do to help.
3: No, not a thing, Judge. Sorry if you've gone to any trouble.
6: That's all right. I haven't a thing in the world to do this afternoon, anyway. I just happened to be passing by.
7: Put down that olive, Booker.
6: Now you made me swallow the pit.
3: Don't worry. It wasn't a pit. It was a pimento.
6: Thank goodness. Well, I can see you're all busy. As I say, I just chanced to be passing, and
3: Well, I'm sorry, Judge. I'd ask you to stay any time but this, but... See, I'm giving this party, and it's for ladies only, so... You'll just have to go on home.
6: All right, Marjorie, I can take a hint.
7: Yeah.
3: And you needn't laugh, Uncle Mort, because you won't be at the party either. Your job is to entertain Leroy this afternoon.
7: Hooker, you get out of here.
6: I'm going. Have a nice afternoon, Gildy.
7: Marjorie, you don't mean that.
3: I do indeed, Uncle Mort.
7: Can't I even stay till Leela gets here?
3: No.
1: But Marjorie, I'm the bridegroom.
3: Yes, but this isn't the wedding.
1: Oh.
3: The shower for the bride, and if you want it to be successful and pleasant for Leela, keep Leroy happy.
1: Keep Leroy? All right, my dear, for you and Leela.
4: Gosh, it's just to give Mrs. Ransom a couple of pots and pans. Do I have to spend a horrible afternoon?
1: Young man, it's going to be horrible for both of us. Go into my study. Leroy.
4: Yeah?
1: See if you can look through this keyhole and tell me what's going on.
4: Okay. Gosh, can't see very much. Looks like a hippopotamus dead ahead.
1: That's Mrs. Pettibone.
4: Could be.
1: Oh, that's Leela's ring. We have a little signal. Oh, here she comes, girls. Yeah. Yeah. Let me get that keyhole, Leroy.
4: Take it. You can't see a thing.
1: Shh. Listen.
4: Gee, Unc, you can't see anything. Let's play checkers.
1: Shh, quiet. They're talking about me.
4: Who is?
1: Mrs. Ransom.
4: What did she say?
1: She said she was going to marry the most wonderful man in the world.
4: Well, now, I wouldn't say that.
1: Leroy, you're getting just like Peavy.
4: Well, no,
1: Leroy, don't keep saying that.
4: Sorry, Unc, I didn't know I was saying anything.
1: Now they've all gone in the dining room for the presents. Wish I could see Leela's face when she catches sight of all that chickenware.
4: Yeah.
1: Kitchenware.
4: How about a game of checkers?
1: What?
4: I said, how about a game of checkers?
1: Checkers?
4: Yeah.
1: Now, Leroy, you lost two of the men.
4: Well, then you suggest something.
1: Yeah, we could settle down with a nice book.
4: Aunt, this is Saturday.
1: It's as good a day to read as any. Don't you think Abraham Lincoln read on Saturdays?
4: I know, Unc, but I don't think I'm presidential timber.
1: Yes. Frankly, I don't either, Leroy. Wait a minute, I've got an idea.
4: What?
1: We'll go down in the cellar and I'll give you a boxing lesson.
4: Oh, gee, Unc, with my black eye and everything, I might get hurt.
1: Don't worry, I won't hit you in the eye.
4: I don't like the idea, Unc. You're pretty strong.
1: Leroy, this will do you good. Make a man out of you. Put spring in your step and sparkle in your good eye. I love life and I want to live.
4: Oh, for corn's
1: sake. I love life.
3: Lord, they can hear you all over the house.
1: Oh, but I... All right, Leroy, come down in the cellar and I'll... Come on. Now, my boy, the first thing to learn in boxing is the stance. You balance lightly on the balls of the feet... Left foot forward, left arm extended, like this.
4: You look just like those pictures of John L. Sullivan in his long underwear.
1: John L. was a great fighter, young man. Now, let's get started. First comes the matter of training. A good fighter does 9/10 of his work before entering the ring.
4: Oh, gosh, Uncle, all that stuff is in the book. Besides, I'm in good condition here. Feel this muscle.
1: Very good, but you...
4: Let me see yours.
1: All right, here.
4: Jeepers, hard as a rock.
1: I managed to keep pretty fit. Diet is important, of course.
4: Don't tell me you're on a boxing diet, Unc.
1: Well, not strictly. I like to keep a little above my actual fighting weight.
4: Are you kidding?
1: All right, Leroy, let's mix it a little now, and I'll show you a thing or two.
4: Oh, will you teach me some tricks?
1: Tricks? What kind of tricks?
4: Oh, you know, like stepping on the other guy's foot.
1: Leroy, that's no good with a clever opponent. I'll show you the best trick there is, though. Simple as ABC and just as deadly.
4: What is it, Unc?
1: It's the feint, my boy. You feint for the body with your right, then hit for the jaw with your left. It's the element of surprise, and it never fails.
4: Gee, how do you do it?
1: I'll show you. Here. I start a punch towards your stomach, you see? You put your guard down, and I come across and hit you in the jaw.
4: Wow. Let me see now. I start for your stomach,
1: that's
4: and
1: right.
4: Your guard goes down, and wham, right in the jaw.
1: That's it. Now try it again, but don't hit hard.
4: Okay. Swing on the stomach, and then cross to the jaw.
1: Perfect.
4: Thanks, Hunk. I'll murder him with that.
1: Yeah, I hope you will. Of course, I don't have to let you hit me. I don't want to.
4: What do you mean?
1: There's a defense for everything, you know, my boy. I'll show you. You try to hit me, and if you land a real punch, I'll give you $1.
4: You mean hit you hard?
1: Certainly. Don't worry. I know how to block it.
4: Okay. There it goes.
1: That's the...
4: Oh. Oh, gosh, I forgot to faint. Oh, what's the matter?
8: I can't breathe.
3: Happy.
4: He did, Marge.
1: can't get my breath.
9: He needs artificial respiration.
5: No, he don't. I tell you, I hit him.
10: Oh, for heaven's sake, what's happened to my poor Throckmorton?
11: I say we ought to treat him for shock.
10: Oh, Throckmorton, you poor darling.
1: Really, nothing, Leela.
3: He'll be all right in a minute. Now, let's go back to the party, everyone. It's just a little accident.
1: It was not.
10: Oh, I think Throckmorton should join us.
3: Oh, now, Uncle Mort can take care of himself. You're all right, aren't you, Uncle Mort?
1: You're going to leave me all alone?
3: See, he's all right.
1: If you ladies want, I'll sing for you.
10: Oh, would you?
3: Well, I warn you, if he sings...
11: Yeah, he'll really corn it up.
1: Yep. Now, Leroy, suppose we just leave it to the ladies. What would you ladies like to hear?
11: Oh, Mr. Gildersleeve, I wonder if you'd sing a song I just love.
1: What's that?
11: I love life.
4: That's all, brother.
1: Mrs. Pettibone. Has anybody ever told you you're a woman of rare charm?
11: Oh, what a character.

0: Look at all the presents. Just think, they really, truly are Throckmorton for our own little house.
1: Yeah, quite a haul, Leela. Look at that cute little breakfast set.
0: Oh, breakfast in bed. Don't you love it?
1: That's the greatest luxury in the world.
0: Mm.
1: Darling, I'm so glad I'm marrying somebody who appreciates breakfast in bed.
0: You know what? I love to think of us living all by ourselves way off somewhere in a tiny cottage.
1: With geraniums.
0: With geraniums. And we wouldn't have a care in the world. Every morning, just sleep late as you please.
1: Yeah.
0: Till finally I open my eyes and there you are tiptoeing in with my tray.
1: Leela, I've just decided something.
0: What?
1: We're going to take Bertie on our honeymoon. Good night, everybody.
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0: 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Here's a Jack Benny episode, which first aired Sunday, June 6th, 1948, 78 years ago today, titled Jack Leaves for Detroit.
1: The Jack Benny Program, presented by Lucky Strike.
2: At 57, American.
1: Lucky Strike, first again with Tobacco Man. First again with Tobacco Man. More independent tobacco experts smoke Lucky Strike regularly than the next two leading brands combined.
3: There you have the findings of a recent impartial survey, which reveals the personal smoking preference of tobacco men, auctioneers, buyers, and warehousemen.
1: Yes, the survey shows Lucky Strike.
3: First again with tobacco men.
1: First again with tobacco men. First again with the men who can see the makers of Lucky Strike consistently select and buy that fine, that light, that naturally mild tobacco. So light up a Lucky. Puff by puff, you'll see.
3: L-S-M-F-T. L-S-M-F-T.
1: Lucky Strike means fine tobacco. And in a cigarette, it's the tobacco that counts. So for your own real, deep-down smoking enjoyment, smoke the smoke tobacco expert smoke. Lucky Strike.
3: First again with Tobacco Man. Lucky Strike.
4: The Lucky Strike program starring Jack Benny with Barry Livingston, Phil Harris, Rochester Dennis Day, and yours truly, Don Wilson. Ladies and gentlemen, tonight the entire Jack Benny troupe is leaving for personal appearances in Detroit and Cleveland, opening Thursday at the Fox Theater in Detroit. As we look in on the Benny household, Jack is packing for the trip.
5: Rochester, did you put in my shaving cream brush and talcum powder?
6: Yes, sir.
5: My razor?
6: Uh-huh. I put in everything but your razor blades. How many do you want to take?
5: Better take two. I'll be gone 12 weeks. Two will be enough, I think.
6: Boss, how many shaves do you get out of one razor blade anyway?
5: About 75.
6: 75 shaves out of one blade? How do you do it?
5: It's a little secret of mine, Rochester. For the first 50 shaves, I don't take the paper off. I ought to take along something light and cool for my stage appearances.
6: Shall I pack your gray gabardine?
5: No. I'll take my white linen suit and I'll wear a blue tie. That sounds like a nice combination. White and blue.
6: Huh? Uh-huh. Then if you wear your red toupee, you'll look like old glory.
5: No, I'm saving that for the 4th of July. Now, let's see.
6: You know, boss, I'm awfully excited about going to Detroit. I'm getting a new car.
5: A new car? Gee, I wish I could afford one. How much is it going to cost you?
6: $2,100.
5: 21? Rochester, where'd you get that kind of money?
6: Well, it's like this. I've been with you 11 years, and by skimping, I've saved half my salary every week. And then last week, it happened.
5: You finally got enough?
6: Yeah, my uncle died and left me $2,000.